column structure. All right. Retaining the innate architecture and adipocytes, cells that store energy as fat, to provide immediate volume as the application site. Biggest thing about, like, fake boobs that have, you know, silicone or whatever the hell in there. They just look, all they basically are these two, you know, oval-shaped balls, basically. And they're placed into your boobs, and then it just looks like you've got, like, two oval-shaped balls in your boobs. They never really look real. There's never that tear duct shape to the boob. There's never that natural appearance to it. When everything's scrunched up, the boob tends to push back, and when it does, you have it, you know, the top of the boob from the, your clavicle or whatever, you know, like where your shoulder is and everything else, that area to your neck, you see it flatten down and then rise up over a hill type thing and then again crevice downward as if there was some kind of oval shaped ball there. And so you notice it right away. It's very easy to tell when somebody has a boob job that way. Just things just don't match. And the other problem is, like, what boob jobs are, is that they have to cut you with the anchor scars, and they have to remove your nipple, and they have to put the nipple back in place, which can actually use to no sensitivity in the nipple, no sensation in the nipple, and then also reduced milk production through those nipples if there needs to be for, you know, children or something in the future. So it's very difficult. And not only that, it has to be removed every 9 years. So this about adding more filler from your own ass, or a dead guy's ass, is interesting. I don't know if it has to be replaced or what, or it just integrates normally with the body for the most part, but they're trying to bring up some other topics with it, but we'll see what happens. It can be delivered via minimally invasive in-office injections to a qualified provider without general anesthesia, meaning most patients can return to light activity within 24 hours. You're basically up and running that afternoon, Adonna says. For patients looking to round out their rear ends or smooth hip dips, the plastic surgeon said these products are exciting new option, but lack long-term breast data leaves lingering questions. I don't see much literature that says the past 12 months, certainly the last 2 years. Okay, so he doesn't have any data. So. While FDA compliant, Alclay is classified as human cell and tissue product, allowing it to be marketed without full agency approval, unlike injectables such as Botox. It only because that's weird that, like, you know, dead guy stuff does not have to go such scrutiny. And but yet, well, Venom, I can understand that, you know, it should, but dead guy stuff should kind of as well. It only became widely available in the U.S. last year following a soft rollout in fall of 2024, when selective physicians began testing it. Before that, it had to be studied, and only a limited number of preclinical trials may be conducted with animals. While early signals have been promising, Adonna said human data remains thin. So, they had 10 studies, 93 patients. But so he's basically just saying, fortunately, Adonna says, most of these patients could achieve their desired results with traditional liposuction and fat grafting, which is backed by decades of clinical evidence. They're basically saying, use your own damn ass fat. Don't go out there and find some dead guy's ass fat. You don't want some 90-year-old guy's ass fat or some 100-stone guy. I was going to try to say 100 or something, but that wouldn't be that big. Some 585-pound fat ass died of a heart attack laying down on the couch. You don't want his fat in your ass or boobs. Want your own fat in your ass and your boobs. So do use that. All right. There you go, ladies. Hope that inspired you. Okay. Hey, speaking of boobs, have you ever wanted to grow man boobs? Sure, we all do. All right. So beware of these 10 medications that can make you grow man boobs. Okay, women aren't the only ones getting boob jobs. Well, for the most part, they're getting the dead boob jobs. But while gynecomastia, or enlarged male breast tissue, often results in its own growing number of men are turning to plastic surgery to achieve a flatter, more contoured chest. Now, the condition most commonly appears during natural hormonal shifts like puberty, but other triggers can also play a role as well. From heart drugs to hair loss treatments,

A look of 10 common medications linked to an increased risk of gynecomastia, or better known as dudes with boobs that don't want them because, they're not trying to be, it's not a male to female type thing. It's just, a male to male boob itch. That's all. All right, anyway, let's get back to it. Let's see. So your first one is spironolactone. Spironolactone. Oh yeah, that. Yeah. A diuretic that helps the body remove excess fluid and sodium. Spironolactone E is commonly sold under the brand name Aldactone. Aldactone, all right. And is used to treat high blood pressure, heart failure, and swelling linked to the heart, kidneys, or liver. Wow. Okay, it can trigger gynecomastia by disrupting hormone balance, lowering the effects of testosterone, the main male sex hormone, and allowing estrogen, a hormone linked to female breasts, to develop and have more influence in the body. Damn it. Oh, man. Damn. All right. Finasteride. This drug is commonly prescribed under the name brands like Prophecia for hair loss and Proscar for enlarged prostates, a common issue in aging men. It works by blocking conversion of testosterone into dihydrotestosterone, or DHT, a hormone strongly linked to prostate growth and hair loss. By lowering DHT, it can disrupt normal male hormone activity and, in some men, trigger chest enlargement linked to gynecomastia. All right, another one here is anabolic steroids, best known for their misuse by bodybuilders. Like, I remember one time when I was a kid, they had this show they had put on, like, on the we had to watch, and it was like some after school special, and it's called Benny and the Roids. And Benny starts taking some roids and stuff, and he gets all roided out, wants to kick his friends' asses. Oh. Funny, funny show. All right, anabolic steroids. Okay, so bodybuilders, blah, blah, blah. Muscle gains. These synthetic versions of testosterone also have legitimate medical uses, including low testosterone, delayed puberty, and muscle wasting. Unlike drugs that reduce male hormones, anabolic steroids can flood the body with high levels of testosterone. Some of it can be converted to estrogen, which may stimulate male breast development. Okay, and the next one here, antipsychotics. These medications are used to treat like conditions like schizophrenia, bipolar disease, Tourette syndrome, and severe behavioral problems in children that do not respond to other treatments. One common drug, haloperidol, sold under the name brand name as Haldol or Haldol, works by blocking dopamine receptors in the brain, helping rebalance a chemical that plays a key role in mood, behavior, and thinking. But in some cases, the change can raise levels of prolactin, a hormone involved in breast development. When prolactin increases, it can also lower testosterone and disrupt hormone balance, leading to changes in chest tissue in men. Risperidone, an antipsychotic sold under the brand name Risperdal, can also have a similar effect. Okay, so basically, if your neighbor is completely psychotic, like, I mean, schizophrenic, he hears voices, they've said, he's got a lot of problems, and he tried to kill his mom the other day, blah, blah. Okay, when he starts growing his boobs out and they get really big, then you got something nice to look at when you talk to him, but also you know that he's taking his meds and you should be happy. All right, give him a pat on the back and maybe, go reach in and try to, palm a boob or something. Get some hand action. Get second base, whatever the hell, for that first base or whatever the hell. I forget the bases. I gotta look at the bases again. I think first base is getting boob. But I think second base is boob. I think first base is kissing. Second base is boob. Third base is getting, fill up some vag. And home is just getting you some penetration. All right. I don't remember. Anyway, I always had a, me, it seems like most of the time it ended up grounding double play, so.
Yeah, so GIDP for me, rounded up play. That or I just, fouled out. Anyway, all right. I never got off base. I just had plate appearances, guys. Sorry. All right, anyway. I was called up to be part of the 45-man roster, and then they just didn't play me. So never mind. Yeah, I'm here all night. All right, non-steroidal anti-androgens, whatever they'll. This class of medication commonly used in prostate cancer treatment and include drugs like bicalutamide, bicalutamide, whatever. Sold under the brand name Casodex and flutamide, sold under the brand name Ulexin, said they work by blocking testosterone and DHT from binding the receptors in the body, preventing them from stimulating cancer cells. Those drugs can cause gynecomastia by disrupting the hormonal balance, allowing estrogen to become more dominant and stimulate breast tissue growth. But hey, look, at least you won't die with a flat chest due to that cancer. You just have some big old boobies to hold on to as you get to live. So it's a good thing. Diazepam. Okay, sold under the brand name is Valium. This drug calms the nervous system and is used to treat anxiety, muscle spasms, seizures, and symptoms of alcohol withdrawal. It works by boosting the effects of GABA, a natural brain chemical that has calming effects. In rare cases, it may also interfere with hormone regulation in a way that allows estrogen's effect to become more noticeable, which can contribute to gynecomastia. The thing is that like I one time I remember like I got a prescription once for but twice, two different times for Valium. I hated it. It just always made me it felt weird. It just like, it never really made me feel like I was like, oh, I feel great or anything. It never made me feel like that. It just made me feel I wasn't like paranoid or anything. It just like it was basically used for me to calm down effects due to hearing surgeries and everything else like that. And so then basically it tried to stabilize you so you wouldn't notice so much the spinning in the room or the set of the other. And it just I don't know, it was horrible. All right, Cimetidine, commonly used to treat heartburn, acid reflux, and GERD. This medication is often sold under the brand name Tagamet and works by reducing the amount of acid the stomach produces. That's the most common one I've heard yet, the Tagamet one. It can also have a weak androgen effects, meaning it may reduce testosterone activity in the body. That shift can also allow estrogen to have a stronger influence and potentially lead to gynecomastia. So, watch out for the Tagamet. And we got a few more left, and we're going to probably call it a night here on Blue Nights. But we got another one here. Ketoconazole, I'm pretty sure it didn't say it like that. Typically sold under the brand name Nizoral, is an antifungal used to treat skin infections like athlete's foot, jock itch, ringworm, and seborrheic dermatitis. However, it can also interfere with the body's production of testosterone. Lower testosterone can be a shift of the hormone balance towards estrogen, which may result in male breast changes and gynecomastia. I didn't say gynecomastia this time. We all know what it wanted to say. And looks like finally, metronidazole, sold under the brand name Flagyl, is an antibiotic, antiparasitic used to treat infections in the stomach, skin, reproductive system, and other parts of the body. It works by entering bacteria and parasites and damaging their, wait, entering the parasites and damaging their DNA, preventing them from multiplying. In rare cases, it's been linked to gynecomastia, although the exact reason is not fully understood. So those are the things you probably shouldn't be doing. Tagamet's one of them. If you got, a lot of problems with your boobies. Anyway, all
That being said, we're pretty much about out of time. I had like a little bit of other stories here, and but we'll have to save those for some other times here. Viral coffee trend poses serious diarrhea and vomiting risk. But hey, look, who cares? I have to wait till next time. All right, well, this has been Blue Nights here on the Unexplained Radio Network, unexplainedradio.com. Stay tuned because right after this is coming your favorite show, Unexplained Love. I know it's yours, it's mine, it's everyone's. And we'll see you guys back next week for some more Blue Nights here on the Unexplained Radio Network, unexplainedradio.com. Really appreciate you joining us. This one's such a special one. And also, for all you ladies out there that want bigger boobs, stay away from the dead guys. And for all you guys out there that want smaller boobs, stay away from the Tagamen. We'll see you later, folks.

All right, this is Blue Knights Edition 4. Right, because I Have No Life is not going to be here tonight. I Have No Life's Rainlock from the show, which I'm Nick Dix, I'm also on the show, is on assignment. And like we've said, he is in the Philippines researching the Philippines' involvement in this world war that is the second one. And we come to the conclusion that by him on assignment, we've learned this, that the war ended 80 years ago. So, it was kind of wasted effort. We probably could look that up on the phone, but I mean, he was kind of gung-ho about it because he saw the very first part of the MacArthur, that movie, and he thought this stuff just happened. And he's like, oh my God, like MacArthur, he got out of the Philippines. And then he just got to that part where MacArthur goes back to the Philippines, starts taking it over. And then he said, he didn't watch the rest of it. He's busy. And so he saw that and then he said, hey man, I gotta go to the Philippines. I just gotta go. So, I gotta go on assignment for the Unexplained Radio Network, unexplainedradio.com, and see how the US Army's doing in the Philippines. So, he trying to work that out. And when he got there, they told him the war ended, and he's like, when? It's like about 80 years ago. And so he's like, damn, late. And so, so he's been there for a month and, he kind of figured out the first part really soon. So I mean, now, he doesn't really have much else to do. I told him, man, you go find out about Lady Boys. And he said, well, you may find out. I said, damn, what's up? Anyway, that being said, this is I Have No Life, the Dry Dock Edition. So we are here with the Blue Knights crew. Blue Knights crew here in Garland, in the great Republic of Texas. We are broadcasting live this 26th day of January 2026, and we talked about the ice cover and everything else. It's just the Icegeddon. I mean, I love when they here in Texas they had like the Snowmageddon, so I guess it's the Icemageddon because we're just covered in ice. I mean, it's about 4 inches thick of ice, so it's just a big pain to do anything in except slip and fall. That's about it. That's all you can do. And so yeah, we're here. Just making do of it. So again, you can go on unexplainedradio.com of the Unexplained Radio Network, and you can check out the chat room. The chat room is open, and you can go down there. The chat room's always open, 24 hours, 7 days a week, 365, la la la. And you know what? I'm gonna do a special treat here. I'm gonna open up the wild card line. So if you want to, call us in the wild card line at 469-893. 0054 469-893-0054, the wild card line. +1 for international callers, 469-893-0054. You can call on the wild card line. But if not, just chat us in the chat room. If there's anything interesting you gotta say, then I will put that up on here and say, hey, that's pretty interesting. What you got to say. All right, so that is about all I've got to say. I guess show's over. I'm joking. We have a lot of different things we're going to cover, and but one thing I want to bring note to is tomorrow night. 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So if you never read the Communist Manifesto, or if you had, and you want to hear it be read again, you can listen to it, and it will definitely be on Unexplained Radio Network's encore episodes brought to you by the Daily Worker show here on the Unexplained Radio Network, unexplainedradio.com. Daily Worker is usually on Wednesday nights, and it comes on Wednesdays at, was it 10 p.m. Central Standard Time? If I can remember, I can't think right now. And yes, 10 p.m. Central Standard Time. So we have that coming up. Also, the Daily Worker is going to be providing another one in February, and it's going to be on Machiavelli's The Prince. So you can also listen to that too. And again, it will be on Encore episodes as well. And we continue to roll the Encore episode, and every once in a while you'll hear that from our Unexplained Radio Network's just a show broadcast of the entire reading of, let's say, It's a Wonderful Life, not It's a Wonderful Life, the Charles Dickens classic, It's a Wonderful Life. No, I'm joking. The Charles Dickens classic,
Let's go down here and find it. A Christmas Carol. I couldn't think of it for a second. Yes, the 1843 version of Christmas Carol. So yeah, we got a lot of different things happening so far. This last after Christmas was the 1843 version. Charles, I was gonna say Charles Darwin, the Christmas Carol, and everything by Charles Dickens. And then my brain just not thinking tonight. And the New Year's Eve Talking Eve Party brought to you by Midlothian HEICO and Mahia Cartage Company. The first annual New Year's Eve from Unexplained Radio Network. We did that. And of course, we did some advisories, also the Winter Storm Watch, which is still going on really past the day. But originally, we thought it was January 23rd and 26th. Listen to the emergency alert system that does broadcast through here as well. We do cover up any emergency alert. We do not cover up. We actually present any cover. We cover any emergency alert and also school closing. So, thank you for joining us tonight on Unexplained Radio Network, unexplainedradio.com. Let's get with the show, shall we? So, I got a little drink here tonight. So, we're going to drink some. So, if you hear me, you go, that's probably me drinking. So, like, watch. This is an example. That is a good tale. So I'll say something like that at the end of it. That's just me drinking a beverage of alcoholic nature, and there's some ibuprofen here too. I had a little bit of a headache earlier, so yeah, tried down that little shot. There we go. Ah, crap, there's still some at the bottom. All right, well, anyway, we'll get back to that ibuprofen later, but a little bit of it. A little headache, so I probably took about 100 milligrams or something, so not a huge amount. The rest of it kind of stayed at the bottom. Anyway, I break it up. Let's get on with the show. All right, so this is the Blue Knights version of I Have No Life. We're going to go on for the next 2 hours talking about different stories, different ghost stories. So that's why it's spooky. All right, so let's start off here with our story du jour and topic du jour. Of continuing with Lubbock, Texas. The last episode we were deconstructed, we were on Lubbock, Texas, and I want to continue with that. Lubbock, Texas is where we're at. We're just continuing on here, and this is the Texas Tech University that we're just discussing some things from. And this one is actually Hornknapp Dining Hall. Huh. I actually guess their dining hall is named Hornknapp. I think ours was. I think they tore it down. It was in the Memorial Student Center, and it was called the Memorial Student Center for all the students that had recently died in World War II, which we thought was recently, but now we've learned that it was 80 years ago. That's in East Texas A&M. But no, going to Texas Tech, a university here at the Hornknapp Dining Hall. The Hornknapp Dining Hall is one of the main dining facilities for the university students. There is a storage room that many people do not know about on the third floor of this heavily traveled building. There is no fourth floor, just a small attic. A little boy is said to have died in on the third floor. And you can now hear him throwing a ball downstairs. Sometimes he will knock on the door if you knock first. So my question is like, well, what would be a little boy doing in this dining hall? And I mean, like there's really not like a lot of different deaths attributed to like little boys and stuff, I would say, on Texas Tech University. Not that I'm saying that it never happened. Probably has. It's been around for a while. But I mean, like, I mean, mainly they're college students or adults that work there or professors or something like that. So it seems a little odd. It seems a little odd the boy would want to be up there. Now there could be something that occurred on that land way, way back when, and that's the reason for the season. But I don't know. It just doesn't really ring that true to me. But it is interesting. They say like these interactions you can have with it. So I don't know if it's actually a little boy or there is a real spirit there that's something else. But it does sound pretty interesting. I mean, it's worth a go. We speaking of attics, back in a university to be named later. Let's just call it East Texas blank. No, that's too simple. Let's call it blank A&M University. Yeah, that'll be right. Okay, so
Back when I was going there to old Texas University of Commerce, I was told by a police officer that worked there that there was the science building had a lot of weird things in it, but one of the weirdest things they had, and they used to just have it on display, because I remember like in the science building they had this, it was a very large old map of the world. I mean, it was, God, it was like 12 feet tall or something. It was a very, very large, nice old map of the world, and it was probably from 1910, so it was probably a big investment. They used to display that, and they also had a lot of other displays. They had like this bones of a dog and everything else in display case. But what he had told me was, he said, this was during the summertime, and this is why I highly advise people to take summer classes, because they're fun. Professors don't want to be there. You don't want to be there. They're pretty damn easy. So summer one and summer two are pretty good, and you get to hear a lot of cool stories like this. So there was a guy that took classes there because, he was working as the police department. And he was talking with another guy that was from Paris Police Department, Paris, Texas. And we would just sit around and talk, and it was me, him, the other guy. It was really a lot of guys in this. I don't know why. There's a lot of guys in this class. I don't remember any women that we were talking to, maybe one or two. And it was another guy named Randy Love, and he used to play for the St. Louis Cardinals. Look him up. Not the baseball team, the football team, back in 1981 to 1987, or 88. And I actually saw him play, so it was pretty cool. Like, I'd seen him play the Cowboys, and I said, dude, you were there. I was in the stands. So me and him, me, Randy, and the Paris police officer and the Texas A&M University of Commerce police officer just sitting around talking about supping one morning. And usually the professor would show up a little bit late. He didn't care. We didn't care. And so we're just hanging out. And so the other guy, somehow the conversation turned towards the science building. And I just said the science building had a lot of old things in it. I mean, that was just a few. I don't remember all the rest of them. That was a few. So he said, you go up there, and he said, like, man, I mean, a lot of these buildings have attics. And he said that the social sciences building has an attic and has some stuff in there. And he said, I've been in all these buildings in the attics and stuff. And he said, the science building actually has a human cadaver. It has a human body in there. I don't know if this is still up there now. This was years ago. But he said they used to keep it on display, but they hid it back during this time when I was going there. And it was supposed to be, and I don't know what tribe it was, but this full Indian body, like a body of some tribal member. I mean, I have a little bit of Cherokee and stuff, and so I was like, that's very odd, and I had a little tear go outside my eye. No, I'm joking. I just thought it was weird. I was like, well, why would the hell is? But it used to be a thing where they didn't just want to like have a body on display. They wanted to have, for whatever reason, like an Indian body on display, somebody from the First Nations. And I was like, this is really crazy. I don't understand why they'd want it. And I guess what they did was they took it off display. But rather than do anything with it, and I had to make a big deal, I decided, well, let's just put him up in the attic. And so in the attic he has stayed. And like I said, I don't know what tribe he probably came from. I mean, it's probably somewhere more local, like the Caddo, or what's the other one, the Tawanka or something like that. Yeah, but all these other ones that are closer to here. Wichita used to be really big here years ago. Like, they actually found some settlements of the Wichita just over here in Garland not so long ago. But they're very old. I mean, they're extremely old settlements they found. But, also the Cherokee found its way through Texas, because what had happened was, you hear about the Trail of Tears, and all people think they were just dumped off in Oklahoma. Well, not really. They were, pushed far west, and some of them, I know with the, this is. Some of them did end up staying in the east, and that became the east branch of like the Cherokee and stuff. And then there's the main branch went to Oklahoma. But before they did, and I know this is another story with the Choctaw. The Choctaw broke off, and some of them stayed in Mississippi, and the rest of them were forced out. But the Cherokee, in particular, they were pushed out towards Arkansas before Arkansas was settled. And one famous visitor to them stayed there for a while was Sam Houston. And I always heard the story was Sam Houston stayed with them for a while because he was trying, like, it's a long story. Supposedly that what he did was
You know what that is? He was a governor of Tennessee, and he married a woman, and supposedly she, was banging somebody else or something, or she was in love with somebody else. He annulled it, became a big deal, so he had to leave governor. He couldn't be governor anymore because they were like, this is a scandal. So he left, and he went to go to Arkansas, and he lived with the Cherokee for a while. And supposedly they gave him the name, the nickname, the Raven. And so, anyway, there's a pretty decent documentary on it by with Sam Elliott, and he does talk about his time with the Cherokee. But the Cherokee after Arkansas was set up, and people were moving to Arkansas, they had to move again. So this time they decided, let's just move to Texas, and then they moved into Texas in the northeastern part. And during Sam Houston's presidency, he didn't really have any problem with the Cherokee being here. I mean, this was not a big deal. But Merrill B. Lamar, who became president after him, had a major issue with all Indians, as particularly the Comanche. And the Comanche were a very warlike tribe in the Texas society. There are a lot of different types of tribes. There are the ones that are just that they were even known by their enemies as being warlike. And there were other ones that really just weren't. I mean, supposedly, I don't think the Navajo were so much, but I know the Apache definitely were. The Apache were really treated badly by the Mexican army, but that's another story too. But they were, their whole, there are different cultures of Indian tribes that basically they were based on. They were more of a raider society, and they really weren't. They attacked their other neighbors, and when the Americans or Texans or Mexicans got close to them, they just started attacking them too. And so because they were like, "Hey, you're coming in our territory." Well, Houston had had an agreement, a peace agreement with the Comanche, and he definitely had no qualms with the Cherokee. But when Lamar came in, he immediately broke the peace agreement with the Comanche. Which the Comanche just started killing everybody. They said, "The hell with this," and he went after the Cherokee hard. And there is a couple of different major battles that the Cherokee had with the Texas Army, and it is just brutal. And so eventually the Cherokee had to end up going across the Red River, and they went far enough north to where they are basically now. But if it hadn't been for Lamar being elected president or somebody like him. We would have, probably had more Cherokee here in Texas, than Oklahoma even. But, that didn't happen. Lamar was pretty much a nut. He made a lot of fiat currency. He basically made the currency worthless, which it really wasn't worth anything anyway. He just went on wars, and he financed them by just printing more money. And it's a bad part of Texas history. Then Houston came back for a while and tried to settle stuff down, but Houston was always a really great peacemaker. It's funny, I mean, he's known for the Battle of San Jacinto and everything, and being president of the Republic of Texas and also governor of Texas. But there were two times really, he tried to make peace right when he was elected again, and then also later on when he was governor of Texas. He didn't want the state of Texas to separate from the Confederacy, despite the fact that there was a vote by the people, and the people voted to separate Texas from the Confederacy. Thus, all the politicians that had been elected had to swear oath to allegiance to the Confederacy, which he declined, so he just resigned instead, and so he left the governorship and died in 1863 in Huntsville. Now, a really interesting guy. So, I mean, there's a lot of dark horses and, bad people, for whatever you want to say, or, in history, or people that we consider bad now, and at the time really weren't that. They were considered good or doing the right thing or whatever the deal. But he was actually a good guy all overall. So, don't ever say anything bad about Houston. And not only that, there was a time that, I don't know why I'm going off on a tangent about this, but there was a time actually when Houston was speaking about, how the United States, Texas should stay part of the United States, and this is just ridiculous trying to separate out. And he was speaking, and people started to boo him. And then the other guy that was speaking for, to join the Confederacy, said, "Listen, I don't agree with Sam Houston. I think we should separate, join the Confederacy."
He said, but this man can say anything he wants in any part of this state at any time. Because if it wasn't for him, we wouldn't have any of this. So, he got the crowd to calm down. And it was really true. I mean, So there's been a lot of defenses of the old Texas Revolutionaries. Also, there's no defense of Navarro. José Antonio Navarro was born in Corsica. He was Spanish. He came to the Americas and Texas family. And he fought Santa Anna when Santa Anna was defending the Spanish, and he was trying to gain Mexican independence. Well, again, they're on different sides. And there's a whole story that his sister had been raped by Santa Anna. I don't know if that's true or not. I always kind of doubted it. But I mean, they were really in close proximity to each other. Santa Anna supported the Spanish in the Mexican War for revolution for independence, but Navarro didn't. And then when Texas was up for independence, and he supported Texas independence. And of course, afterwards, after Texas gained independence, you had a bunch of people immigrate to Texas that had no clue about what had happened to the revolution. And I used to have a professor that used to always say, "So you need to think of the Texas Revolution more like a Latin American revolution than an American revolution, like the U.S. Revolution. When you think of it like that, it makes more sense." And it's true because if after in the years around 1836, there were 10 different basically states of Mexico, at least 10. And I remember I was following a track, I think it was 10 or 11, that revolted and tried to make their own independence, just like Texas. And one of the most successful ones was Yucatan, the Republic of the Yucatan from 1836 to 1839. So it wasn't just Texas separating. I mean, you would never convince Seguin or Navarro or anybody else if they were just saying, well, we want to make this part of the United States. That didn't really happen. And so you have to look at it as a Latin American revolution. So, but anyway, Navarro years later, this was in the 1850s, there was a thing called the Cart Wars, and it was a lot of stuff that went on during that. But he would defend either Mexican immigrants or people that had been from Mexico for years. And he lived like in a modest place of, a poor area where it was mainly filled with a lot of people that were from Mexico that had immigrated after the war for independence for Texas, and this was by the 1850s or so. And somebody they there was a lot of talk about like Navarro and everything, and his defense of these people, and like saying like look, you guys, his whole opinion, basically a lot of other people, way now. It's that you've came here after these people or myself had fought to actually make this a republic, and now it's not only been a republic, but now it's a state in the United States, and you guys have no clue what had happened here during that time, and yet you want to put down these people because they're of Mexican origin. And he defended the Mexican origin people a lot, and the old Tejanos that were still left. And in the newspaper in San Antonio, they said, look, they wanted to tell people who Navarro was and that he had fought the Spanish. And he well, first off, they'd actually started the story saying he was born in Corsica, the same island that Napoleon was born on. And he said that he'd come to the U.S. as a kid, basically, and he had fought the Spanish, even though he was Spanish. For Mexican independence, and then he fought to secure Texas independence from the Mexican government. And he said, and then the article basically said that, his defense of Mexican citizens is warranted because it's his opinion. And he has a great opinion because he is basically one of the people that founded this republic and later state. And so it's a really good introspective of Texas history. By the 1850s, everything was basically it really like a lot of the people that moved into Texas by the 1850s. If you would have showed them the John Wayne movie in the 18 in it 110 years before it was made, they'd be like, yeah, that's about right. Right? They already had no clue what had happened. It had just been like 14 years earlier. So, yeah, you had a lot of crazy characters that came in. You had people. I think it was Bonham who was just nuts. No, Bonham. Fannin was at Goliad, so yeah, it must have been Bonham. Bonham came in, and I'm pretty sure it was who it was. He came in illegally to Texas, which was Mexico at the time, and had no idea. He had no desire to learn Spanish. He had no desire to be
Catholic. He had n just basically was this crazy individual, and a city was named after him. But he grew up to be a city, and that guy in particular, it kind of represents what most people think all the Texan revolutionaries were, which it's not true. And so you don't get that many people of Spanish origin or Tejano background or Mexican origin from other parts to actually join your revolution if it was the case. I don't know. I think that we fall more and more into the belief that Mexico was proposed for many years in Hollywood in the 1950s, 60s as well. I have no idea why I went on that tangent. I really don't. I just felt like talking about it. All right. Well, anyway. And we spent a lot of time talking about it. Ain't that funny? That was fun stuff. All right, so let's keep on keeping on. Some more ghost stories. Right. Oh, and then before you ask, like, it's like, what the hell? Like, what do you know? And stuff like, well, I double majored undergrad in poli sci and history. So I did poli sci, and that was going to be my major. And then I said, well, I can double major as history. And then I did my master's in public affairs. So. History has always been something very interesting to me, and Latin American Caribbean studies was something I was going to try to do a minor in, but then I said, you know, hell, I'm just going to do a minor in history, a major in history, so a double major. You get 2 degrees for the price of one, so that was great. Anyway, so I could be a park ranger. All right, so let's keep going. We're still in Lubbock, and, Ranching Heritage Center, officially dedicated on July 4th, 1976. The Ranching Heritage Center is comprised of a 12-acre outdoor exhibit of 31 historic structures dating from the 1830s to about 1917. That's pretty neat. With the structures having been moved to the current site from locations throughout the state and authentically restored in order to depict the history of farming and ranching in West Texas area. These buildings show the evolution of ranching, and many of the structures originate from the famous ranches that played decisive roles in the development of modern ranching, such as the 6666. Not just 666, but another six on there. So four sixes. And the Matador and the XIT and the King's Ranch. The King Ranches. Well, the King Ranch, but anyway. The two-story house at the southwest end of the complex has been reported to have a white female in one of the upper windows. The police have responded to many reports of the female and have checked the building only to find it empty. The female is believed to be the wife of the rancher that built the house. So you can go there and check out this old building, and supposedly it's got a female that's haunting it. So there you go. That's the way it is. You can go check it out, and actually, I kind of like those places. There are a bunch of places that have actually moved buildings around. And like in Dallas, there's one that's Old City Park. And it has been on a little bit of an issue, a lot of problems with it. It doesn't really seem like it's up to date. I don't know. I mean, it has been receiving some funding from the Moody Foundation that actually just pays for people to get in for free to the park. But the problem about getting into for free to the park, in my mind, is that usually, like, say somebody says, well, it's $20 a person, they got three people, I say, they just make it even 100, they give you a tip, but if it's free, they're not even giving you any money, so I'd rather that money go towards actually fixing the damn building. But I don't know, there's, it seems like all the buildings, everything's been moved out of them, and they're under some kind of repair or something. I don't know. I've really got to look into that more because it's a very, very interesting place. And so I would say the Ranching Heritage Center, it seems like it's a pretty neat place to go check out too. But if you're in Dallas, it's still worth checking out. It's just that they've really just let some of these buildings go, unfortunately. All right, let's go down here. Thompson Hall. Thompson Hall is now the Student Health Center, but once it was where the Gross Anatomy was located for its med school until the university built a separate building for the med school. There are rumors that it was used for a morgue at one time also. There are reports seeing people on the floors that are locked and electronically monitored when no one had opened the doors. Okay, the reports of seeing people on floors that are locked. Okay.
Somebody open the doors or just see these people, supposedly. I don't know where they're seeing them through. The lights will go out and sometimes turn on when you are directly under them. So this was the says now student health center. But once is where the gross anatomy was located, the med school. The university was built a separate building for the med school. The rumors of okay. So it says there was a morgue at one time. I mean, all right, well let me finish the story. The elevator opens in front of the security kiosk and ghostly footsteps exit the elevator. Walk past the kiosk and down to the hall. The doors have also been known to slam shut and footsteps are heard on the upper floors when no one is in the building. A lady dressed in a nurse's uniform looks out a fourth floor window overlooking the main entrance. Okay. I gotta say, the weird part about that is that I guess there is somewhat of a morgue. I mean, if you want to call it that, when you have a medical school, but you got to think of it in what they're actually doing. Remember the old idea they'd always say that you donate your body to science? Well, yes, and sometimes I mean, some people get a little bit of money or whatever the deal is, they get some righteous bucks. But the thing is, that was always funny. It's like, was it the Fast Times at Ridgemont High? He goes over there and he says, hey, where do they get the bodies from? And then he says, well, most of them are derelicts, actually. They sold their bodies for, what is it, $25 a body? And the other guy says 20, and then old Spicoli says, righteous bucks. 20 bucks. He didn't care about sending a body. Well, one of the good things about this, and I knew a guy that actually did do this, and I know him, another guy that actually worked on him, because he went to medical school and at Texas A&M. But the funny thing is one of the guys that I know that his body he donated to science, supposedly, but he donated to medical school, they chopped him up. The thing is if you want a free cremation, this is one way to get it, because they'll take your body, they'll chop you up, and they'll put everything back together, and they'll cremate you, and they'll send you the ashes all for free. You don't have to pay for anything. Because you're giving your body away and you get that back. But the funny thing is that yeah, when they do chop you up, I mean they put everything. I really don't know if they put everything back together. It seems weird because I remember when David was there, he would send pictures of like six testicles and they're all kind of next to each other. And I'm like, well, how would you know your testicle went back with your body? So things like that, medical school student stuff. And the other thing is that also, Dr. Dave used to say that, yeah, there would be guys that would come in, and sometimes they had a big wang, and sometimes they had a smaller wang, or whatever the thing is. But he was really interested in the wangs. Now, I think I just asked him or something like that. I don't remember. Because I was very interested in the wangs. So, hey, wait, is he didn't graduate medical school. He went the first year and nearly, passed to go to the second year. And since he was so close, he decided, well, let's try this whole thing again. And the same thing occurred. So, yeah, there you go. So, yeah, no more wangs for him. I mean, he wants to see a wang now. It's got to be a live one. All right. Moving on. Okay, so we're at the water tower. On the coldest night of the year, you can often see what looks like five or six young men on top of the catwalk. Which goes around the water tower. They appear up there all night as if spending the night. It is always the coldest night that year, so you can predict in advance when that may be. The first reported sighting was about 1949 or 1950, and seen almost year every year since then, when observed. There is no knowledge as to who they are. Okay. Since there's no backstory on why there are people there, that kind of makes me almost, for whatever reason, feel that there may be a little bit more truth to this. My thing is though, how would the ghost know it's the coldest night of the year? I mean, there could be a possibility that they appear on colder nights of the year, so it's not just the coldest night, because what if they're like, the ghosts are thinking, man, it seems like it's the coldest night. All right, let's make this the night to appear. And they appear, and then it's like, damn it, there was another night that was colder.
Unless they can tell the future in the coldest night, because what are like the guys thinking, man, it seems like the coldest night. All right, let's make this night here. And appear, and it's like, damn it, it's another night that was older. I can tell they're

earlier in this book. The thing is, I mentioned this, and if you hadn't heard the other episode, you're not going to know. But the other episode, which we did deconstructed earlier in this live series, we discussed this, that this is from Hudnall's book, and Hudnall copied a bunch of stuff offline. Now we've looked into some of these stories, and some of these stories are, accurate as the fact that there was somebody murdered there. There was somebody that died there. We can find that out. We can base that and base that on historical fact. It's just online. Like I was giving an example earlier about Herman Sporting Goods in Richardson. You can go online. You can find the murders that occurred in Herman Sporting Goods in Richardson in November of 1991. But with some of these other ones, you're kind of left to just guess whether it's real or not. And so there was one story earlier that I was like, okay, this is where I draw the line, the proverbial line. And it was supposedly this one fraternity. I'm pretty sure they wrote their own story when they said that, the new pledges, their ghostly voice will come up to their dates and say, "Your boyfriend is gay. I mean, he's blind." Anyway, we talked about the gay, I mean, he's blind thing as well. Look that up. It's pretty funny. It actually happened. It actually happened. And the woman that did it, she does the WFAA now. So, in Dallas. So let's go on. Texas Tech University. Okay. We're still up on there. I don't know why it says it now. Spirits on this campus are not just confined to the buildings. One professor has reported seeing partial apparition of an incredibly deformed entity in one of the parking lots. Okay. That could have been a student. So, I mean, could have been some weird looking guy. And he just said, "Oh my God, that must be a phantom." Anyway. So you can also go to Holden Hall in Texas Tech, and the ghostly chemistry professor continues to tutor students having problems with chemistry in Holden Hall. So yeah, you can go there. He may say something, and tell you you suck. You just gotta get out of chemistry. I mean, you're worthless. That's what he's gonna tell you. All right, and this one, next one here, is gonna end up our stories on Texas Tech University. The Museum of Texas Tech University. In the museum at Texas Tech University, locked doors open themselves and slam just before the disbelieving eyes of the security guards who just locked them. I mean, I guess, if that's the case and you can actually cite it down, maybe there's something to that. I don't know. But it sounds pretty decently interesting. If it is commented upon by, security guard and it really did occur. They stay with some veracity that yes, this did occur. I was exposed to it on such night, and that's always worth a gander, just a gander or a goose, to just go check it out. And yeah, that's what I say. I mean, that's my opinion on that. But there's tons of other stuff out there, so. We'll keep on checking. We'll keep on trucking. We'll see what we got. So we're gonna go to Acuff, Texas. And it says Acuff is on Farm Roads 40 and 789, 10 miles east of Lubbock, so in central Lubbock County. So if you want to know where Acuff was, that's where it's at. They have one story out of Acuff, and it is at Roosevelt High School. So accepting its first class in 1942, the building that houses this school is old and has many stories of odd happenings associated with it. In Roosevelt High School, or Roosevelt High School, I would say Roosevelt, auditorium, a dark figure is seen seated in the audience during play rehearsals. During the actual performance, the figure is gone, but there is an unseen presence backstage amongst the actors. Props that were missing suddenly appear. Costumes that were damaged suddenly are fixed. There was actually a story, like on one of the Dead Files or something like that, the show, and they had this guy that was a ghost that was haunting the place, and he supposedly fixes up stuff around the house. And I was thinking to myself, I was like, man, are you sure you want to really lose that guy? Because I mean, he's really just helping you fix stuff up. Couldn't you just like go down to Home Depot and buy a bunch of stuff to help fix like something if he doesn't have the parts for it? Just kind of leave him out there.

and that's the thing, just let them just go to work. Because I just don't get what would be the purpose of getting rid of a guy that's that helpful. That's just my question. So, anyway. Backstage, in a dark passageway, a seemingly malevolent spirit tries to cause harm to unescorted females as they walk through. Or it could be just a horny spirit, I don't know. No male has felt it, but the females who have passed through it feel it. It's usually just a feeling of anxiety to pass through, and the feeling of a dong. No, I'm joking, I threw the dong in there, just for some S's and giggles, shits and giggles, if you don't know. But there were occasions where the spirit became more forceful. The spirit will not let some girls pass from one end to the other without giving them a piece of his wang. I'm joking. Leaving them trapped in the darkness, a couple of girls have actually felt something grab their arms in the dark. They emerge from the passageway with unexplained bruises. Okay, so this is something that basically just attacks ladies. And since it doesn't really attack them in a sexual nature, despite the fact I was trying to joke that it does, it could be just an it could be a female-based apparition, or it didn't pierce, it isn't. It could be a female-based spirit that basically just going out there and it's attacking other women because it's mad or jealous or whatever. And doesn't attack guys because maybe it has the hots for some of them. I don't know. So it is thought that the spirit of a young girl who died in the basement of the high school is said to still roam the hall. Janitors who are down there at night have heard the screaming of a young girl and also heard footsteps, see, I told you, running length of the hall back and forth. Spirit of an elderly man has been seen and felt in the upstairs computer lab. Okay. Well, that kind of throws my theory out. And he is said to have breath, just said to leave breath marks and fingerprints on the windows and the doors before he disappears. So, if it had just been basically that one woman, I was gonna say, see what I'm saying? Like, it seems like it was another girl that was doing these things. So, I don't know, it could still be, or maybe it's a janitor and he's just, really horny. And he's coming back to come back. All right, let us move on to Andrews, Texas. Andrews, the seat of Andrews County, the only incorporated town in the county on US Highway 385, 34 miles north of Odessa. Okay, so it says Andrews Middle School, another school here. There are a number who say. A number who say when you go to Andrews Middle School after dark, you can park your car at an angle with the headlights illuminating the front of the school. According to those who have done this, at this point, you should see a shadow spells out 13. Should see a shadow that spells out 13. How the hell do you see that? It is said that this was a tag drawing that a young boy would also use to mark those areas he had been to, allegedly. He chose to tag 13 because his birthday, that was his birthday. It was also the date of the day he died. I don't know, like any one of the school ones, because you got to remember Hudnall thing, he just kind of copied stuff out of line, so it's like some of the school ones kind of be kind of hokey. I'm like, anytime they tell you got to go do something and thus the ghost really spawned on cue, that always is a red flag for me, make me think, yeah, that sounds like a bunch of BS. Yes, and so anyway, I don't really buy into that one. I mean, maybe somebody did write the number 13, and they've tried to like they've used some kind of oh, what's that thing that people would use to like water pressure or whatever to push the there's like a I don't know what the hell it's called, but anyway, you use it to try to remove stuff, paint, graffiti or whatever the hell. And maybe they did that. Maybe it left a stain there and. You turn your headlights on, you can see the number 13 still, and has nothing to do with nothing. Who the hell knows? All right. Let's go to Shafter Lake, just north of Andrews, Texas. West of Highway 385 is the original location of the county seat of Andrews County, Shafter. It was named after a Confederate general of some of the same last name. The town was almost completely wiped out by a smallpox epidemic
around the turn of the last century, possibly sometime before 1910. Up until about 10 years ago, the cemetery where the victims were buried was located on the near the edge of the small lake, which comes and goes as it pleases. But the bodies were moved and reinterred elsewhere. There is also a legend that a lady in white haunted the graveyard, possibly for this reason, the reason for its removal. I doubt that they're moving a graveyard just because somebody's haunting it. I mean, you know, they just say, hell, leave it with them. You know, that's where they're supposed to be haunting. Sometime during the fall of the year, you may also see a troop of Confederate soldiers and horses galloping across the lake, usually during a full moon. Most think it's General Shafter and his men, who did patrol in the area before it was settled, trying to escape Comanche Indians pursuing them. By the way, the lake wasn't and isn't always there. It just appeared sometime in the 40s. The water is very salty, not good for anything, except for salt water, I guess. And there is no explanation for it being there at all. Well, I mean, you know, probably water is the reason why it's there. But, you know, like, a lot of times people or cities are named after something or someone that had never even been to the area. So it is kind of weird when you actually see something like this. He says, like, well, this guy had been through the area. And you think about it, it's like, well, it's in the panhandle of Texas. So how many Confederates went through the panhandle of Texas? And you're right, it's not a huge number, but there were excursions into New Mexico to try to capture it. And they're really, to Sam Houston's credit, like we were talking about Sam Houston earlier and everything else, or at least in the other episode, if not this one. I think it was this one. Anyway, point is that, yeah, it was this one. really, his support of not being part of the Confederacy did do a lot with Indian relations and the Confederacy. There were different tribes that actually did support the Confederacy, and sometimes they supported the Confederacy, especially in the Oklahoma area, that they signed allegiance to the Confederacy, or they declared war in the United States, and I think the Cherokee also did for a while. I'm pretty sure the Cherokee did. But then eventually they turned and they declared that they were no longer in support of no one. They declared neutrality, and then eventually they supported the U.S. But I'm talking about just the, I guess, like, you know, like the Cherokee and the other ones were also called the civilized nations, the non-civilized nations, I guess, the ones that were still out there, like the Comanche and everything else that would be considered non-civilized by most people, but even the civilized ones were pushed into holes, so I don't really have to say much about that. But the thing was, is that they said that Indian encroachment prior to the Civil War was about 100 miles west of Fort Worth. So the idea is 100 miles west of Fort Worth, you could go, and you were not going to be afraid of, like, Indian raids or the Indians coming close to the property, because they were still about, if you got to the very edge of Fort Worth on the west side, you'd have 100 more miles to go before you actually met any Indians. Basically, let's put it like that. But once the Civil War had started, and towards the end of the Civil War, they were on the west side of Fort Worth. So they had encroached that far in, because you got to think, there was nobody else out there to basically push back, which the U.S. government would later do against the Comanche, just as much as the Confederate government tried. But and as much as the United States government had done prior to that in the 1850s. So that's kind of very interesting to myself, too. It's possible he passed through there. I don't know. If he had no way to pass through there, I really doubt a story that somebody would just say, look, I'm going to go haunt an area because way in the future they're going to name it after me. That just doesn't make a lot of sense. Now, there are people that moved out to areas and they named everything after them, like in Raines County. Like Emory Raines moved out there and they said, let's name it Raines County after Emory Raines, who lives here, and let's name the town Emory after him too. So, but then there were other people that didn't live in areas that they were from, like Throckmorton never lived up in Throckmorton, or I think Colin McKinney never lived in McKinney or Collin County. So, yeah, it is what it is. All right, well, let's see. We have some more time left, you know, before we go to a break. So let's just kind of move on here. Let's go to Ransom Canyon, Texas. Ransom Canyon, Texas. So the hauntings there have been a number of hauntings reported
this relatively small town in the 1880s, Apache and Comanche Indians kidnapped white settlers and held them for ransom in the small canyon. The spirit of two twin girls and their mother have been seen near the town's lake. Legend claims that the women, fearing what would happen to their daughters, drowned them in the lake and then killed herself. As far as the Comanches go, I mean, yeah, they're, a lot of times, yes, they would end up killing the guys or whatever. Sometimes they killed the kids, too, you know, but if they were boys or girls and stuff, they would just didn't really distinguish. But a lot of times they adopted them in. One of the most famous adoptions, there's a couple of different ones. There's some runaway ones and everything else, and the tattooing and stuff like that of the face, and you get to see that back in history, and I forget what the other woman her name, but Quanah Parker, like the, you know, the celebrated Comanche leader and everything else, his mother was one of those people that were abducted and then later adopted into the tribe, and she helped raise him and everything. So that's, yeah, of course, like her father, she helped raise him. So he, but he was very, very, despite being, you know, half American, so said, like from the Americas, you know, like everybody, I guess, is American here. But the thing is, you know, I don't know, like I say, like, you know, if you started the country before there were the Americans, why do you want to be called American? Anyway, never mind. But the point is that half families from the U.S. and the other part was Comanche. At the time, he decided he was going to raise hell against the U.S. people because he didn't like the way they treated his other people. So that does happen a lot. There's a theory in that. I mean, there's a theory like in España, it used to be about like the Vaqueros in the north, the Basque people that were half Spanish were always the ones that really wanted to go blow stuff up or kill people or abduct people. And the people that were fully Vasquero are like, let's think about that before we do it. So there's kind of this psychological method that comes about that if you're part of two different people, you really force yourself to choose the one over the other. And it does occur at times. Not all the time, but sometimes. So it says a woman dressed in white walks the area. This is in Ransom Canyon. Where the modern entrance is, she can be seen as early morning hours walking up and down the area. The ghost of a deceased cleaning woman was spotted climbing out of a manhole on the Ransom Canyon Street in the early morning hours. That doesn't make any sense. A skeleton was witnessed in a college dorm room in Ransom Canyon area. Okay. This ghost is very active in the area and has been, many other sightings of this particular ghost. The ghost of a Civil War soldier was seen snooping in people's mailboxes around midnight in the Ransom Canyon. This one I really seriously doubt. Again, we're talking about very far north Texas. There was very few Civil War soldiers in the area. There were, but they would usually pass straight through. They were going from one place to the next. The ghost of an old lady carrying a rifle was spotted playing a piano in Ransom Canyon home. Okay, maybe. The ghost spoke of revenging a murder. All right. Finally, the ghost of a young Air Force pilot was witnessed trying on shoes in Ransom Canyon house. Other sightings of this ghost have also been reported. See, this thing is like, I don't really, it just seems like that's just a bunch of random weird little stories or things that are kooky or just made up that were put online, but he does have quite a bit of those, so just kind of go through. But there are a lot of other neat ones though he has. So we have a long one here. I really don't know the, okay, so, and it's still, even the hauntings page is pretty long. Let's do this. So we're getting about to get to Abilene, Texas, and so we're close to Fort Phantom Hill. And, which has a really great name, and maybe I'll go over the name of it or anything else like that, but, I'm just looking through here. I've always heard the name, and I never really thought exactly what was the purpose of naming it Fort Phantom Hill. It says here Fort Phantom Hill was never officially named, rather it was simply referred to as the post of the Clear Fork of the Brazos. There are two legends about the origins of the unofficial designation of Phantom Hill.
The first of which was the hill rises sharply from the plains when approached from a distance, but seems to level out as it is approached, vanishing like a phantom. The second account is that of a nervous sentry who fired on what he thought was an Indian on the hill. Investigation that followed failed to discover the presence of any Indians, and one of the troopers suggested that the man he had seen was a ghost. That's why they say the why they named it that. That's what at least what Hudnall's claiming. And the first one probably seems pretty interesting because it goes away like a hill and the phantom and stuff. But the second one, how you know you just didn't hit the guy and the guy ran off? What the hell? But it makes sense. Like it says, basically, it never got an official name. It was a post on the Clear Fork of the Brazos. So yeah, thus I mean, but it is called like that today. It calls it Fort Phantom Hill. So it's in Jones County, Texas. We'll get into that in a second. We'll go into all the listing of hauntings that occurred there. There's quite a bit, and then we're gonna get into the Anson Light. So we're gonna come back. We're gonna do that here in a little bit on the Unexplained Radio Network, unexplainedradio.com. This is I Have No Life. The Dry Dock edition here, brought to you by Blue Knights production and staff for the show are here subbing in for the good people at I Have No Life. Because, like we said, Mr. Rain from I Have No Life, which I'm also part of I Have No Life, is on assignment in the Philippines, studying why World War II just happened to end. We just found out about this. So we'll come back. We're going to do a little bit more here on Blue Nights, the spooky edition of I Have No Life. We're just talking about some ghosts here. So we're going to come back. We're going to do more ghost details right here on the Unexplained Radio Network, unexplainedradio.com.

All right, welcome. This is I Have No Life, hosted by the Blue Knights crew, because I Have No Life crew is on assignment. At least half of them are, myself not included, in the Philippines. So that being said, Rainlock's out. 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On unexplainedradio.com, you can go down, you can go to the chat room, chat with us in the chat room. All the different chatters there, chat away. But also for a special treat tonight, I'd actually decided let's open up the wild card line. So if you got a question, or if you're in the chat room, you want to actually ask a question that's not just chat room related, and you want to talk, 469-893-0054 is the number for the wild card line. 469-893-0054 plus one for international callers, 469-893-0054. On the wild card line. And speaking of that, you can actually join Blue Knights every Thursday night. And we come on Thursday night at 8. And we just do a really great show. We do a lot of great things. And I can't toot my own horn. Not joking. We're decent. We're a good show. It's fun. We do a lot of weird shows. We do like a lot of weird stories that come up during the week, and we cover that stuff. And then right after that, we're followed up by Unexplained Love. And Unexplained Love basically covers a lot of like weird relationship stories, different things like that, all the stuff relationship entailed. It is all done on here, Unexplained Radio Network, unexplainedradio.com. That being said, I mean, we got less than an hour left of the show, and we're going through it. We're going on. We're definitely hunkering down. It's 20-degree weather right now. It's actually warmer than it was yesterday. This morning was 9 degrees, so we're gonna hunker down, try to get in here and get some more tales of ghosts going on. But also, as a special treat, tomorrow night you can go and at 7 p.m. Central Standard Time on here, the Unexplained Radio Network, unexplainedradio.com, you can listen to the full 1888 version of Karl Marx, Frederick Engels, A Communist Manifesto from start to finish. It's going to be brought to you by the Daily Worker. Daily Worker is another show that's on here, and it is on Wednesday nights at 10. So the Daily Worker is something else you can actually listen to. That will be Daily Worker is going to be basically two shows. They're going to be doing the Communist Manifesto reading at 7 o'clock tomorrow on Tuesday, and then they're going to come back with live shows at 10 o'clock on Wednesday to discuss the topics of the week. And that's a great show to listen to too. So again, by next week, we're looking at that Deconstructed and I Have No Life will probably, unless something else majorly changes, will probably be hosted by the Blue Knight crew, because it is still in dry dock and hiatus of rain. Lock is not going to end anytime soon. He's supposed to come back around early February. And he may come back a little bit earlier due to some other issues that occurred. So that being said, thank you for joining us here on Unexplained Radio Network, unexplainedradio.com, part of the Unexplained Radio Network LLC of Wyoming based company. All right, let's get through this. Let's keep going. We're gonna hunker down. We're on Fort Phantom Hill, and I know, like we were talking about what the name means and everything else before the break, and where that comes from, and why it's not as spooky as the name entails, but it is called Fort Phantom Hill, and that is the name by it goes by. So it's not just some kind of nickname or anything else like that. That is the name. So if you look up any information on Fort Phantom Hill, it will definitely be called Fort Phantom Hill. But speaking about that, let's give it a check. Let's see here. I know we read why it's called Fort Phantom Hill from Hudnall here. But let's see. Like, I mean, this is a different take on it. This is the from fortphantom.org. Rustic Romance and Hint of Mystery. So located in present-day Jones County, Fort Phantom Hill is one of the most pristine historic sites in Texas, and is one of the second line of forts laid out in the early 1850s to protect the westward moving frontier from Texas settlement. And see, that's what I was saying. Like, they were that far out, protecting, so said the line of immigration,
throughout the state at the time, and then eventually all that fell apart, you know, due to the Civil War. But today, Fort Phantom Hill is part of Texas Forts Trail, 650 mile highway tour of historic forts in West Central Texas, originally known as Post on the Clear Fork of the Brazos, which we read. The fort was occupied by the U.S. Army from 1851 to 1854. Shortly after, the Army abandoned Fort Phantom Hill. Fire destroyed most of the log walls and thatched roofs of the post buildings. However, much remains of the old fort for visitors to explore, inspect, and study. The original stone buildings are intact and stone powder magazine, a stone guardhouse, and almost intact commissary or warehouse. Almost thought I said whorehouse. More than a dozen stone chimneys and stone foundations from the original fort. Now, this is a rather old building to Texas in the 1850s and still being around. Those, I mean, we did a investigation of Fort Richardson, two different investigations. One before I was part of Dallas Area Paranormal Society, and that was it after Dallas? I don't remember if it was part of Dallas Area Paranormal Society or not. It may have been in 1998, which that would have been before Dallas Area Paranormal Society. And one time with Dallas Area Paranormal Society, we went down to Fort Richardson to investigate some of the claims. But when they talk about what was it? The stone, not the stone guardhouse, but the stone powder magazine. Well, of course, that thing's going to still be there. On Fort Richardson, the stone powder magazine is far away from most of the other buildings, just in case it explodes, and it is huge. I mean, you know, it's a well, it's huge in the fact that the walls are at least, I think they're about 4 feet thick. They're not even 3 feet. They are pretty damn thick, if not more than that. And when you go inside there, it's just it's pretty amazing. Pretty amazing to think that that's what's there. But again, I remember I walked in the middle of the night to go out there. We were checking on some light that had come up out of nowhere, and we went down there to look at it. And I don't know if I would do that again today. I would be afraid of rattlesnakes or some other snake or something bite me because I just walked out there without care in the world. But you know, now I don't know if it's such a good idea. They actually have on here about Fort Phantom Hill, and this is from fortphantom.org, and they have their list of ghost stories as well. Let's see. So they have some different things here that are listed. And it says Fort Phantom Hill ghost stories. Ghost stories have been circulating about Fort Phantom Hill since its earliest existence in 1851. In 1938, 87 years after the fort was established, a lake was built. This is from fortphantom.org. A lake was built in the south of the fort and was named Lake Fort Phantom Hill. Before that time, many had claimed sightings of supernatural beings. So the ghostly spirits are said to have already existed in the lake area long before the lake was built. It is said that the restless spirits throughout the last 160 plus years continue to wander the entire Fort area, Fort Phantom area, seeking justice for their unfortunate deaths. So, the team searches for ghosts in 2008. Said it was 10 p.m. The darkness of the night lay across the crumbling ruins of Fort Phantom Hill like a thick blanket. As Sarah Zell and Stephanie Ramos of Central Texas Ghost Search readied themselves for a night of ghost hunting, the air was cold, just cold enough to remind them that autumn was here. And as they worked, an owl hooted from somewhere. So this was, it doesn't say when exactly, but the date, but it was, just, oh, it says, well, the report is October 31st, 2008. Yes, we used to get a bunch of stuff in the news and the press and around October 31st because they always wanted a story or something, you know, whether it was on TV or not. Or just the newspapers. Approximately 11 miles north of Abilene on FM 600, the fort was built in the 1850s to protect settlers moving westward from hostile tribes of American Indians. Officially, the isolated military post was named Post on the Clear Fork of the Brazos, which is a horrible name. But one night, a nervous sentry shot at what he thought was the ghost of an American Indian and began to call it Fort Phantom Hill. Now we read the two different reasons why they call it Fort Phantom Hill
So that's all it said. The excerpt from the Abilene Reporter News, October 31st, 2008, doesn't really give anything on there. So they have a video, and let me see there. I want to kind of pass that up, but maybe we'll see it in the next one. So I guess I'll read it. The lady goes to Fort Phantom. One of the most popular urban legends is that of the lady in the lake, which began in the mid-1940s. A young woman named Mona Bell's boyfriend had just returned from the war, and she went to meet him at Lake Fort Phantom. Here they call it Fort Phantom, but we always called it Fort Phantom Hill, but whatever. But at least it calls it Phantom, so it's a ghost, whatever. A popular meeting place for a love star young people in the 1940s. Mona would know where to find her young soldier because he promised to flash the headlights of his car 3 times. The meeting went as planned, but as she went to embrace him, he flew into a rage. One of his best friends had told him jokingly that he kept his girl company while he was away at war. Okay, before we get any further, if that was the case, I would be like, I'd be more mad at the guy. I mean, how do you know this is fucking true? Come on, man. Maybe he's just busting your balls. But anyway, as the story goes, he wrapped his hand around her neck, strangled her, wow, and threw her into the lake. Some of the witnesses of the day claim that Mona was not dead when her body hit the water at the dam. They heard her scream, and the screams faded into gurgles where she finally drowned. Okay, so that's what the story goes by. It says, watch this YouTube mini video about the lady in the lake. Today, it is said the lady of the lake likes to make your headlights flicker off and on while you're driving, and she also surrounds your car with a dense fog that is only on your car. Those that have seen her say that it is a very hair-raising experience. Special thanks to Rudy Fernandez of KEAN, Keen Radio, for sharing the information on this urban legend. Keen's radio website has a list of 5 urban legends in the Abilene, Texas area. Okay, so that's pretty neat for KEAN. They also have listed here, it says 41-year-old mystery, photo mystery solved on Halloween 2000. Okay, in an article that appeared in the Abilene Reporter News on October 31st, 2000, a long-held mystery was solved. The mystery was that of a young couple who appeared in a photograph that was taken one afternoon by the Pritchett family. In 1959, the Pritchetts were taking pictures of stone ruins at Fort Phantom Hill. When the photographs were developed, they were surprised to see two figures in the background of the photo. A young couple who appeared to be a man and a small woman or child. The Pritchetts had no recollection of seeing the couple that day. They were shooting the pictures around the fort and believing the legend of the fort being haunted. The Pritchetts embraced the idea their family picture had been visited by a ghost. The article unveils the mystery some 40 years after it was taken. Click the article to enlarge it. Okay. I'm trying to look at this thing, and I don't know. It shows like somebody by the chimneys, and says so it's supposed to be solved. So let's try to. I wish this thing would get bigger, but maybe I can like enlarge the entire thing and I'll make it bigger. No, I just made the background bigger. Okay, well that's really great. That is great. That doesn't help either. All right, whatever. Okay. Let me see if I can get it read because it's very tiny. After 41 years, the mystery of the Fort Phantom Hill is solved. It didn't just take a great deal of detective work. When Jean Pritchett opened her Abilene Reporter newspaper Sunday morning, she recognized the ghostly couple that had materialized in the background of the photo. It was her and her doll. When I saw the paper, I said, "Well, that looks like me and my sister." Said what she thought. It was kind of funny to us to see that we were saying that about me. I do look pretty weird. In 1959, Pritchett and Emma Jean Osborne, a 13-year-old tomboy who liked to dress as her daddy's clothes and play with her dolls, which was clad in long dress and bonnet,
She also spent a lot of time in the ruins. Her family lived in the 3-room frame home near the fort, where her father was employed by John Guitar. Well, I guess that's what it says. She often helped her dad with the chores. When I wasn't working, I used to play along the chimneys out there, she recalled. I remember one day I was out there behind the chimneys, and she said, I had one of my dolls, and I remember hearing somebody talking. I saw a man standing there, so I got real quiet because I didn't want to see anyone to see me. The girl ran to the house and told her mother that some of the people were taking pictures. She was concerned about the people seeing her play with the dogs at such an advanced age. Okay. A story in Sunday's Life section showed that the photograph and told the tale that the family was taking pictures in 1959 of stone ruins. When the photographs were developed, they saw an image in the background of a couple, seemingly a man and a small woman or child they didn't recall seeing that day. The photograph belonging to Sharon Jones' family has remained a mystery all these years. The family has become to believe that the image were ghostly, having believed the ghost stories all these years ago. The Jones was shocked near Pritchett's revelation. I don't believe my mom would have snapped the picture if someone else was there in the background, Jones said. That's what has made me think that there has been no one there. But, you know, I was young. Who knows? Jones said she would have loved to meet Pritchett. There are things in the picture that I'd like to ask her about, Jones said. Pritchett said the family had always heard stories about ghosts and supernatural sightings at Fort Phantom Hill, and it was a lake, but they never saw anything. We were always more worried about rattlesnakes. She said, see, I told you, the rattlesnakes. So, this here, I don't know, like, it's kind of funny, though. So, she was like, yeah, it does look weird. I mean, it looks like, she's 13 years old and she's playing with dolls or something like this. But this is like, this is a pretty big doll. It does look like a child, but I guess they could say that it's like a woman with no legs. But, yeah, it just looks like a guy holding a Muppet or something. I don't know. You can't really see the doll's face, but I'm just saying, like, it looks like a guy holding a, because the way he's dressed, like a bride or something, but she either has no legs or only 3 feet tall, so it's very weird. Mm-mm-mm. So it was solved in 2000, so after 41 years, then, well, very, very odd. Okay, well, whatever. So, going back to the stories, so at the time of the edge, wait. Okay, so we're at the hauntings, okay. As to the hauntings of the fort, this was from Huddle's book now. Its name alone suggests that it would only make sense that the place would be alive with spirits from the past. Several legends exist that the place is haunted by restless Indians from frontier times who continue to stalk their ancient grounds during the night. It is funny, like the one woman said, like she lived by it. She would go around and just play around with her dolls and stuff. And she got really, it's kind of sad. Like, you know, like it's always sad when like a little kid just thinks that she's just too old for something, you know? I always think that. It's just, you know, it always reminds me, like, when I was a kid or something, like, when was the last time I did do something as a child? Like, when was the last time you slept with, like, you know, like, little bears or teddy bears or whatever, or animals, stuffed animals? When was the last time you played with your toys? You know, there was always this one day, and it's so weird to me that, I mean, I think about my kid, you know, like, and then when she played with dolls and do this other stuff, there is one day you will play, I mean, this is the saddest thing I actually think about with, you know, childhood and this growth thing, but there's one day you're going to play with your toys just like you've always done, and the next day you won't, and the next day you won't, and it'll never happen again. That's very sad to me. I don't know why it is, but it's always been like, this is a passing of an era, you know, and it's like, what made that one day, that last day, be so different than the next day? You know, like the next day you just really weren't interested in doing anything with them, but the day before you were. And it's really kind of sad. It's kind of, you know,
It makes you wish, you never gave up playing with them or whatever the hell, or just coming up with stories or imagination. I mean, like, you think about your own kids and stuff, and you think the same way. You're like, man, there was just one day that they were into something and they weren't. And, I don't know. It's just sad. It's funny, like, my daughter, like, when she was young, she didn't really get interested in stuffed animals at all, period. And then, like, later on, she was more liking them, even, like, when she was, like, later teenager and stuff. So, I don't know. I don't know. And, but, I mean, for me, like, there was one time, like, I had stuffed animals, and I wanted to sleep with them, and I wanted to hold them, and then there was just another day I didn't, And they just became a nuisance on the bed, I guess. I don't know. And same thing with toys and stuff like that. It's like one day, you played with them and everything was cool, and you're like, yeah, that was really fun playing that. Or maybe you thought, I was like, yeah, it's all right. Well, I did that. That was pretty fun. And then you go about your business, and the next day you don't do it again. You never do it again after that. And it's very disheartening, to think about it, but it's, I don't know, something that does occur. All right. I think this made me very sad. I think it's very. So as had been suggested, it said after, so it goes on here, it says, several legends exist, the place still haunted by restless Indians from frontier times. Okay, read that. Another says the fort is haunted by an innocent man who was wrongly hanged near the fort. After, his life ended at the end of the rope, his accusers all said to have died in mysterious ways. A former Abilene psychic who visited the fort said that he suddenly saw the old officers' quarters change into its former complete structure. And it was weird. But let's see. So it changed into its complete structure. And I just heard something odd in the background. So I was like wondering what it could be. So let me put this in there. And all right, let's keep going. So, let's see. Okay, so it's all this happened right in front of him. A former Abilene psychic who visited the fort said he suddenly saw the officer change his quarters, where he found himself in the parlor. There, two men in officer's uniform stood before him. One man was said to have been tall and thin, while the other was a red-haired short man with piercing eyes. As the psychic stood there in fright, the men glared at him, seemingly unhappy at his intrusion. When he turned to flee, the apparition and the restored building, well, and the restored building faded. So I don't know. So basically, let me go back over this because I was kind of like trying, I heard some weird sound. It was weird. It came through. I don't know. Maybe you picked it up earlier too. Maybe it's my little ghost sound for the night. I don't know. There are two men in officer's uniform stood before him. One man was said to have tall and thin, while the other one had red hair and the short man with piercing eyes. As psychic stood there in fright, the men glared at him, seemingly unhappy at his intrusion. And when he turned to flee, the appar when he turned to flee, the apparitions in the restored building faded away. He should have stayed there. He should have said, "Hey, screw you! I'm gonna be here for a bit. That's my thing. I'm the psychic." All right. The nearby Lake Fort Phantom Hill is also said to be haunted by a watery spirit, who's familiarly called the Lady of the Lake. This phantom woman is said to have been seen numerous times, the first of which was about 150 years ago. Long be the lake. This is so weird the way they write this stuff sometimes. This is what the 150 years ago. This is exactly what he wrote. 150 years ago, comma, long be the lake even existed. So I guess it's supposed to be long before the lake even existed. Dressed in a light-colored long gown or robe, the watery ghost is said to have been seen wandering aimlessly around the lake. Others who have seen her describe the apparition as floating over the lake and sometimes carrying a lantern surrounded by a bluish glow. Who is this restless spirit? The answer to the question provides as many legends as the spirit herself. To answer this question provides as many legends and the spirit herself. Okay, once again.
The first legend says she was the wife of a pioneer who built a small cabin in the woods. There's not much woods out there. It's way in West Texas. Most of the woods, you know, are little trees or bushes that are now filled with Lake Phantom. In the midst of the dangerous Comancheria, which was, you know, where the Comanches lived, their whole land, their territory, the cabin was often attacked by Indians. To protect themselves, the couples would make a pact that no one would enter the cabin without first speaking a secret word. If the code word wasn't given, they were to shoot anything or anyone who tried to enter. One day, when the man had gone out hunting, he was ambushed by Indians. As approaching his cabin, injured, he managed to escape and began clawing at the door of his cabin. Forgetting about his password or unable to say it, his wife shot him before he cleared the stoop. According to legend, the forlorn woman continues to wander the lake, cursed for eternity for killing her husband. All right. A second legend says that when a couple were to meet at a church near the lake in the 1940s, to exchange wedding vows, the groom never arrived. After hours of waiting and sure that he would not have left her standing at the altar, she begged authorities to look for her groom. Next morning, he was found dressed in the finest suit, floating in a boat in the middle of the lake. Okay. Oh, excuse me. I'm not even joking. This was his next morning. He was found dressed in his finest suit, floating in a boat in the middle of the lake. Though the man's face bore an expression of severe pain, doctors could not determine the cause of death. Some say the spirit was the bride searching for her fiancé's killer. I don't understand what the hell's one got to do with the other. Because you got her, like, at a church, and she's over there like, hey, go find my husband, you know, my future husband. And the next morning, he was found dressed in his finest suit, floating in a boat in the middle of the lake. Though the man's face bore an expression of severe pain, doctors could not determine the cause of death. Okay, we deserve it. Some say the spirit was the bride searching for her fiancé's killer. So I guess they mean that, you know, maybe she died later on, but, you know, she was so distraught, you know, she wanted to go out there and find this guy, kill her. So, yeah, who the hell knows? A third legend places the spirit at a much later date in the early 1980s. According to this tale, a young woman and her lover agreed to meet, M-E-T-E, instead of M-E-E-T, they were spelled that wrong, at the lake for an evening of romance. However, when the young man arrived, he was enraged by a rumor that he heard about her, and the two began to quarrel. The disagreement grew worse, ending in the man drowning her in the lake. In this version, it is a murdered woman who wanders by the lake. Now, see, that was kind of like the story from World War II, or about World War II, where the guy goes out there, and he comes back, and some of his friends told him, like, hey, look, I've been plowing your lady. He's like, nuh-uh. He's like, yeah, huh? I've been plowing her good. Mm-mm-mm. Fun times at the old plow yard. All right. A third legend places the spirit much... Okay, we've read that. Finally, if you were to ask anyone of Hispanic descent, they would most assuredly tell you the ghost woman is that of La Llorona. And everything like the La Llorona and everything like that is kind of like a banshee. Same thing. It's like wherever you go, they appear or whatever. Especially for the Mexicans and everything else, they bring it up like everywhere. So it's not that hard to see that. And it's just a crying woman. Who's often seen by the lakes, rivers, in the southwest. In any event, there have been literally hundreds of sightings throughout the years of the Lady of the Lake, who seemingly doesn't keep her excursions only at lakeside. She also said to have been seen at a nearby cemetery as well as along a dirt road called Lover's Lane. One couple sighting her at Lover's Lane described her as walking along the road. However, when she grew closer, they could see that the apparition had not eyes. He actually, instead of saying no eyes, it does say not eyes. Had not eyes. Not K-N-O-T, but N-O-T, which doesn't make any sense. Even not eyes would be kind of weird. I'd be like, what kind of not eyes are they? Not these, but not those. Huh? Other strange phenomena around the lake include the sound of screams, moanings, and gunshots.
and rapping upon the vehicle windows. Other reports are smells of decaying flesh, perfume, and roses, and dogs of the lake have been noticed to go into the unprovoked snapping and barking at seemingly invisible visitors. All right. So that's pretty much all that occurs out there, and we already read one part of different stories, so there's about four or so odd different stories of why the lake is supposed to be haunted, and one of them is almost very similar, the one we read on here, and one of the three stories from the Hudnall book. The only difference is 40 years apart. So, Fort Phantom Hill. It really wasn't occupied that long, but it doesn't mean nothing could be haunting it. I'm just surprised that, like, the haunts don't really associate themselves with the things you'd assume would be haunting it. You know, the guys that... Because what I've always heard about these places, and I talked about this on another episode, that these forts, they were never really, it wasn't like, you know, I don't know, like F Troop or something stupid. F Troop. F Troop was, anyway, just look it up. Anyway, it wasn't like they had like a fort and the Indians would just come by and just attack directly at the fort. The Indians were too smart for that because they knew that like attacking the fort directly was not in their best interest. And a lot of times the forts were just kind of like wide open. They weren't really sealed off by any means. You know, they were just, they knew they weren't going to attack, period, directly. So what would happen is there would be scouting parties that would go out. They would go, you know, help whatever, go from one place to another. They would do a bunch of different things. And those parties that left the fort, sometimes just small as a squad of guys, would be ambushed and killed. And that's what happened. So, like, those guys, sometimes they were brought back dead or near death, and those people ended up at the hospital and stuff. And all these forts, of course, had hospitals because, I mean, not just that, just also disease and everything that occurred while people were on site. I mean, you got to think, I mean, people were still going to die of disease regardless. I mean, it was the 1800s. I mean, there weren't a lot of cures for common diseases as we have now, so people would just end up dying from them. You know, it didn't matter if they were young men or not. And also, there were other people, there were older people that were on these forts, and there were also people that were, you know, not really in the employ of the military. But anyway, but yeah, that's why, like, the hospitals sometimes are like the largest buildings on the fort that still exist, like at Fort Richardson. It's a two-story hospital. It's very big. So you got to think, it's like, no matter what, they knew there was going to be people constantly coming in for whatever reason. And so, and a few of those people probably ended up dying. So, there you go. All right, let's move on. It's another ball o' light. And we still have some more time. We're going to give it about, let's see, we're at 07 right now. We started a little late, so we're going to go on down about, you know, at least another 10 more minutes or so. You know, we're going to get on through with it. Get on down the line there. We'll go, yeah. Anyway, I don't know what the hell it's from, but I'm just saying it. It's kind of late. All right. The Anson Light. Anson Light is actually just one light. One light. Bluish in color. And if you try to drive towards it, that motherfucker goes away. That'd been funny if he'd wrote that in there, right? Nah, he says it goes away. One light, white, looking color. And if you try to drink that, that motherfucker goes away. That'd been funny if he'd wrote that in there. Nah, he

woman who died long ago but still looks for her children and her husband, who is in a car flashing like three times, I guess. I don't know. She lived near the cemetery, and it said she'd watch for her children to come home at night and would flash her lantern so they would flash back to let her know they were coming. There is, in fact, a cemetery off the highway, and if you take the dirt road down towards the crossroads. The thing is, my thing goes back down to it. It's like, why would that be your call? Like, I remember like one time there was this history book that I got, and it was about Texas history, and I think it was like in seventh grade or something like that. I don't remember. Anyway. And then, you know, there was a bunch of, we would do Texas history one year, U.S. history another year. That's what you did in Texas back then. And they didn't give a shit about the nation, international stuff, I guess. I don't know. But anyway, I think they did have it. Anyway, point is on the cover of the book, they had this one woman, she was like on like some farmhouse, and she was using a bullhorn, a literal horn cut from the head of a bull, to call her children back. I mean, she was just calling on this bullhorn, but they didn't really give the reason. They didn't say anything else. And I didn't really know what she was doing either. I mean, really, I didn't know until I had that book out. And my grandpa's, I would always look through my history books before, because I always thought they were very interesting. Again, I did history as an undergrad. But when I would start a new grade, I'd immediately like look through the history book and see what cool stuff was in it. And so I always had that book out. I wasn't going to have my English book out, I can tell you that. Anyway, or math. But my grandpa saw it, and he said, you know, he grew up in Arkansas, and he said that when he was a kid, his mother would call him in with the bullhorn. So you get the bullhorn, just sign off the bullhorn, and then, like, you know, they, you know, it's time to come to eat or whatever the hell. And that's what I'm saying. It would seem like that would be more something you would do instead of just covering up a light that you may or may not see 15 feet ahead of you. Because, I mean, I've had, like, them old little kerosene lamps and stuff like that. You know, you buy from the store and you light up and you're like, wow, this does a hell of a lot of good. I mean, it's just fun for fun's sake, but it's not really anything in particular. It's kind of funny, like, you get a kerosene lamp and you put kerosene in there and you use it once or twice. You're like, yeah, the hell with this thing. And then later on, years later, you're like, man, you know, I'd like to have another kerosene lamp. Light something up. I wish I had one right now. Okay, so continuing on the story. It is not uncommon to see roadkill near a cemetery. There have been a number of reports of people switching off their car engines as they waited for the light, and when they went to start their cars, the engine was dead. A lot of people have claimed that it's just lights from the highway, but then how can a light from the highway approach within 50 feet of something, someone near the cemetery? I don't know. I mean, my question would be more, if it's been reported years before, why is it not, you know, why? That's my thing. Like, anytime like you say something like back in the 1930s, even then, like if it was reported and now it's still reported, that's interesting to me, especially something in the 1800s. But if it's in papers, but if it's not, then, or if it's just rumored to have been, then I don't know. Taylor County Expo Center, 1700 Highway 36, Abilene, Texas, 79602. That's very unique. The livestock barn, which also includes Griffin Arena, contains about 600 cattle ties, 400 sheep and swine pens, a show arena, wash racks, excellent sound system, newly remodeled restrooms, office space. Okay, so it's got a bunch of shit in it. Okay. What surprises most is this ultra-modern facility also comes complete with its own ghost. Visitor and workers have reported hearing strange footsteps, voices, and noises late at night, and when there has been no one else around, for a fun time, go check in on out the cow barn. Okay, you see what I'm saying? Like, sometimes, like, these stories I tell you, they were directly cut and pasted from online, and the guy put it in here. Because why the hell does it say, for a fun time, go check out the cow barn? I thought it was supposed to be about ghosts. Anyway. I mean, Hudnall wrote a very, very large book. I mean, and it covers a lot of different parts of the state of Texas, and its story is driven from a bunch of different things. And the thing's about 471 pages, but most of it's not its own writing. Anyway, I don't know. Go visit the fucking cow barn. Sound like you're going to have a fun time down there in the cow barn. I don't know. It is, they hear steps. They hear stuff.

Okay. Yeah, good. All right, let's keep moving. Travelodge Motel. Three connected rooms as Travelodge are haunted. In one of the rooms, the light in the bathroom will flicker on and off throughout the night. The switch is sideways, making a loud clicking noise. I don't know if this means like it's a circular switch or I don't know. That's weird. In another room, a specter plays the visitor's belongings. It likes to take their credit cards, money, and driver's license, and to play a game of poker under the bed. What the fuck does that mean? That doesn't make any sense to me. Okay, so who the hell is it playing the game of poker with? That doesn't make any sense. Now, see, as I told you, he pulled a lot of stuff from. Anyway, in the last room, during sometimes these stories are really good, and sometimes these stories you're like, man, this I don't. Anyway, in the last room, hours. So there's apportation for this goddamn ghost to play poker under the damn bed. In the last room, during the hours of 12 o'clock and 2:30, a foul smell is present in the room, which is said to be the same spirit that likes to play with the lights and belongings. There was also a case where a mysterious man wearing all green and a cap that concealed all of his face except for his red beard was seen working in the office in the early morning hours. The next day, it was discovered that no men were employed at this motel, yet he had a set of keys and checked in customers. There was no other employees at the establishment at that time. Okay, well, maybe, something there, but I don't know that part. Like hotels, yeah, you really hope there's gonna, you think there's gonna be something there, and then this thing's like, how the hell do you know they're playing poker under the damn bed? It doesn't. I don't get that. I need more information. Anyway, Albany, Texas. Okay, the railroad tracks, and let's see. This one may be the last one we actually go on. I mean, All right, I'll go through this one real fast, and I'll go through Anson. We'll go through Anson because another lights one. The legend that is told here is that many years ago there was a wreck on the nearby railroad tracks, and it killed a number of children. Today, late at night, if you switch off your vehicle while parked in the tracks and put baby powder on the bumper of your car, later you will see handprints of the children trying to push your car across the tracks. Same story as in San Antonio, which is more famous than this one, but Albany's actually. I think not that far from Newcastle, and there's a fort out there. Anyway, Anson, Texas. Let's go on to the Anson Lights. So we have another lights, and this one here is been a little bit famous. This story was covered by the television series Unsolved Mysteries several years ago. Well, now actually about 30 years ago, but oh well. Many residents from Anson and the nearby town of Abilene have gone to witness these phenomenal lights. The cemetery is located going towards the country. The lights are viewed by driving down the dirt farm road, equivalent of about a half a mile or more. As you drive close to the cemetery towards the lights, they disappear. As locals tell it, one night during the Depression, a young mother ran frantically along the road searching for her missing children. Slipping in the ice ruts as she stumbled through the cold winter darkness, she never found her little ones. The child had wandered away from the house and was presumed to have frozen to death. Dun, dun, dun. The mother's spirit still searches for a child, holding her lantern high to light her way in the dark night. So that's what they're trying to tribute, that it's this dead mother going around and stuff. Why is there an Anson Lights? I mean, there's not a lot of information on the Anson Lights, what you can do and everything else when you go out there, but yeah, I mean, if it was covered by, there's a, this one, Anson Lights, Saratoga Lights, and of course the Marfa Lights, Marfa being the most famous, have been covered by numerous series, and but this one here by Unsolved Mysteries, huh? Haunted Bridge on the outskirts of town, and this is again in Anson, an old metal bridge in the outskirts. It's supposedly haunted by some hanging victim. It is extremely loud if you drive on it, and if walked upon, footsteps can be heard underneath, and wind blowing on one side, yet to be calm on another. Okay. Well, that's pretty much that. Yeah, there's a lot of different little things going on there. I mean, I guess, I mean, if somebody was really hung from there, maybe there's some interesting issues.
driving on a bridge that's rickety and an old metal bridge like that and making noise, that doesn't really seem like that seems like that would be the norm rather than. But I guess they're trying to say, like, you know, that there's some wind near the area where the person was hung, where there's no wind on the other side. And I don't understand how you could hear footsteps underneath. That doesn't, I mean. Anyway, I guess that's our show for tonight. That's pretty much it. We'll cover some more stories next week. We may go to the Dennis William Hauk book, Haunted Places, which is pretty neat. I just threw some book over there, so that now. I don't mind reading Hudnall's book. I don't mind going through all the stuff. It was pretty fun, but yeah. Dennis William Hauk did two books in the early two in the early well the mid 90s, excuse me. One is Haunted Places National Directory, and one is the Haunted Places International Directory. The Haunted Places, the National Directory, I still say it's worth getting if you're going to get a book or anything. It's a Hudnall's book. Your mileage may vary. So anyway, that's been I Have No Life on the Unexplained Radio Network, unexplainedradio.com. The Blue Knights edition, because the Blue Knights crew is here. As the I Have No Life crew is on hiatus, some of them, and the rest in dry dock, myself. And Rain will report back on his experiences of World War II Philippines that he just learned has just ended over 80 years ago. Again, the wild card line is now closed. You can always call the wild card line when it is open at 469-893-0054, but not right now. 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And also, join us tomorrow at 7 p.m. Central Standard Time for the complete reading of Karl Marx, Frederick Engels, 1888, The Communist Manifesto, presented to us by the Daily Worker. The Daily Worker will be on live episodes discussing the topics of the week and the month and everything else that's going on in the world. That will be at 10 p.m. Central Standard Time on Wednesday. But tomorrow night, 7 p.m. Central Standard Time, the debut of The Communist Manifesto by Karl Marx, presented to you by Daily Worker, as a program here on the Unexplained Radio Network, unexplainedradio.com. Again, guys, thank you for joining us tonight, making this one such a great one. I really, really do appreciate it. I appreciate everybody joining us. And, man, I appreciate everybody in the chat room, everything else. It has been a great night. We've had a lot of fun. Maybe next week, Mr. Ray will be joining us back. We'll have I Have No Life again next week, no matter what. Whether it's a Blue Knights edition of I Have No Lights, or and same thing with Deconstructed. We will do the exact same thing, folks. So with that being said, I do appreciate everybody joining us. Everybody, we had a lot of fun. We had a lot of stories to read. But with that, everybody, we're gonna have to say goodnight. And with that comes everybody out there, take care and stay classy, folks.

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0: Alright, welcome. This is Blue Nights. We are live on this, the 9th of July. Yeah, we like that song so much, we're going to play it twice. Well, we'll play it at the end. Anyway, but it is the 9th of July. We are talking to you, and we're having a conversation with you in your private sanctuaries. Probably naked. But if you're not naked, then get that way. And if you're not getting that way, well, then be naked. I mean, God, this is so self-explanatory. Anyway, the point is this is Blue Nights on the Unexplained Radio Network, unexplainedradio.com. 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And go to the chat room and chat away with the chatters. You can chat day and night, and you can just write anything. You can say, man, this show sucks. This one sucks worse than that last show. Or if you're so bold, you can contact us and create your own sucky show. And just send us one. I mean, actually, you should just be absolutely fascinating. You should be the most important, the most best, well-behaved presenter, blah, blah, blah. Anything you come up with for 45 weeks of the year, you don't have to do all 52. Of course, there'll be some time job. But if you come up with an hour for, say, 45 weeks a year, and you're absolutely fascinating, we'd love to hear from you. We'd love to hear what you have to offer. The Unexplained Radio Network, unexplainedradio.com. A great way to get your voice out and people to hear you. You can listen to thousands of people say how much you suck. So that's how you do the same thing to me. All right. The other thing is, if you're really, really bold, you can get on the wild card line. And the wild card line is now open. It'll be open about 3 more hours after this. The wild card line can be reached at 469-893-0054. 469-893-0054. International callers plus 1 for 469-893-0054. That being said, let's get this one started. This is Blue Nights. A lot of weird and wacky stories going on out there, I can tell you. But let's just talk about divorce. Because, you know, I mean, it's such a favorite topic. Everybody loves it. You know, everybody's like, man, I love getting divorced, man. It's so great. You know, I'm sick of this relationship. It's time to end it. So there's a new retirement dream for a record number of Americans. Meet the women who have moved on with zero regrets. They're calling it gray divorce. Because their pubic hair is gray. Well, if they have pubic hair. I mean, the funny thing is, I'm sorry I have to get way off topic, but okay. You know, like they always talk about the curtain matching the drapes and everything, or like red hair. Like, oh, she got red hair, man. Does the curtain match the drapes, or is she just dyeing that hair red, or blonde, or whatever the fuck? You know, the hair you're born with or whatever, you're going to match. But the funny thing is like somebody could have like a really nice gray or white hair, you know, like up top and maybe a little salt and pepperish down low. I don't know, you know. So with the ladies, it's kind of hard to say, you know. So it's not just gray pubes. I mean, we don't know. They're at least some. I mean, there's always going to be some. And you start getting those pretty early. But, you know, so anyway, let's see what's happening with these gray pubes. Gray chicks. Alright, what? Gray-haired chick. Alright, anyway. Here come the gray divorcees. Suddenly, they're everywhere, and don't expect them to apologize for how much. Stupid commercial. I was gonna make a little comment on that if that was an advertisement, and I was gonna try to downplay it, but anyway. But don't expect them to apologize for how much they're loving their new late-in-life lives. Spending your golden years on a porch swing, doting on your spouse of many years after the kids have flown the nest. Forget that dated dream. For a growing number of women, empty nest status and retirement aren't bringing them closer to their partners. Instead, they're finding the clarity to walk away from their marriages and enthusiastically start all over again. As life expectancies tick ever upwards, record numbers of Americans are rushing to say, "I don't," to the idea of happily ever after, deciding apparently that they had a second half of their lives is too precious to accept anything less than total fulfillment and sexual gratification. I just threw that in there. Even if they have to go it alone, or about it alone. Deborah Santana was 56 when she decided to walk away from her 34-year marriage to Grammy Award-winning guitarist, Carlos Santana. Okay, weird, yeah. Santana had given her all to the partnership for decades and stood by his side, giving her all to help him build his career, all while raising three children. Let me tell you this, okay? Okay, so she's 56. 34, she'd have been like 22. All right? 34 years ago was, let's see, that is basically 1992. Carlos Santana's been famous since like 1972. So not only is Carlos Santana older than her, Carlos Santana had most of his hits before they got married. So don't give me this, you know, like the old Eddie Murphy routine, you know, like, here, Johnny, here's my $80. Put that with the rest of $300 million. This just sounds like to me. I mean, I know, like, she spent a lot of time with the guy. It's better than somebody just shows up for 3 or 4 years and walks away, or 10 years and walks away. But she's like, hey, it's time for my payday. It worked until one day she found out it no longer did and how much money was coming her way. Like, that's the reason why. Los Angeles activist, author, and former vice president of Santana Management. So look, this is, okay, activist. Okay, she didn't have anything better to do because she's married to Carlos Santana. I could have been the biggest damn activist in the world if I was married to Carlos Santana. So that's a bullshit job. Author. What was her books about? Fucking Carlos Santana? I mean, come on, you know? It's like, hey, Carlos has sometimes a decent-sized wing in the right light. Now, the last one here is vice president of Santana Management. Okay. If, you know, how many people rolled their eyes on that one? Yeah. I'm pretty sure you were hired as vice president of Santana Management because you were fucking the owner. Let's just say she was 22 when she met some guy in his 40s. And now she's 56, and he's like 86, and she's kind of like, yeah, I can get a shitload of money, and I don't have to help out this old geezer around the place. So she's out of there. But I got to say, it's like, yeah, that 22-year-old, the only experience she had in life was getting pounded by Carlos Santana. So let's just say all those other roles are... What sometimes people like to call as, bullshit. It's bullshit. That's what it is. All bullshit. All right. Anyway, she realized that life, you know, whatever. And that it was finally time to pursue her own ambitions. Like, yeah, she had been pursuing her own shit the whole fucking time. Anywho. She said, I had spent so many years promoting my husband's career and not pursuing my own creative passions. Your creative passions are bullshit, okay? He's actually an artist. You're not. He's good. You suck. Yeah, that's it. You sucked him off. That's the reason why you're creative now. Santana, now 75, recalled to the Post. Well, okay, so it's weird. I don't know why they had 75. She was 56. Anyway, point is, never mind. I wanted my children to know me for the real me, not just as a wife and a mother, but as a writer and creator myself. Let me tell you this. If you would have married Jose Santana from down the street, who works, you know, like roofing, you would never be the creative writer or anything else like that. Yeah, you would just, you'd never be, I mean, he may be in charge of his roofing company, Santana Roofing, but that's about it. God almighty. It was a difficult decision for Santana, who married at 22, told you. I did that math in 1994, whatever the fuck it was, yeah. and came from a generation that was told to stick it out till death do us part. You know, when he made Black Magic Woman, her parents probably fucked to that song, and that's the reason why she was born. I mean, you ever think about that? You know, the parents are like getting on to Black Magic Woman. Got a Black Magic Woman. I'm gonna blow my load. I made Santana's future wife. Anyway, just saying. Stick it out, death to us part. Now, again, like all these, I'm not gonna hack on too much, but I gotta hack on the ones that are celebrity based. I mean, come on. You know, the thing is, I always think it's so fucking hypocritical that, you know, you have so many people that they always talk about, like, you know, like, I mean, I don't like Elon, all right, but I get this. I don't like Taylor Swift either, and it's not because she's a shitty singer. That's just part of it. That makes it easier for me not to like her. But the real reason I don't like Taylor Swift is because Taylor Swift is full of shit, all right? She's no different than Elon or any other billionaire or anything else like this. I mean, we did the calculation a few years back on the idea that how much Taylor Swift, we said, oh, Taylor Swift gave $50 million to all her crew and everything because she wanted them to be happy. And it's like it added up to me to give my salary, giving about $50 to everybody. So, you know, it was basically a crappy tip. So it just depends. It's all relative. You know, $50 million to a person has a couple billion, it's not that damn much. Like $50 is not that damn much to me. It's got over $2,000 or $3,000, you know, that I make each year. I'm a big time earner, you know. Big time earner anyway. But I didn't feel like I was leaving something as much as I was moving towards myself. She explained, how come all these people always have like very emotional shit? Because they feel like that they're talking to the press and people won't actually hear what they're saying. It's very emotional and inspiring. I can talk to women all day that, you know, broke up with their husbands and they're just like, yeah, that asshole, he's fucking doing meth all the time. At least I got his retirement before he blew that on meth. You know, that's all I hear from women. But, like, anyway, I digress. I go back down. I knew that even if I felt lonely at the beginning, I was still the best choice. Oh, it was still the best choice, whatever. Not a bad-looking woman, but it's Santana. I mean, you know, Santana. This is the funny part on here. It actually lists these as accomplishments. Can you fucking believe this? Deborah was the vice president and COO of Santana Management from 1994 to 2007. She eventually realized it was time to turn her attention back to herself. My thing is, what made her get fired in 2007? Did her husband basically just say, hey, man, you're so fucking incompetent? I mean, you really are. You know, like, as soon as he married her, she immediately became, at 22. I'm not even making this shit up. This is just math. So they got married like sometime in like 92, 94, whatever the fuck it was. And she was 22. So Santana, with all his vast holdings, Black Magic Woman, you know, Lowrider, all that shit. He was like, look, 22-year-old, I need you to be the vice president and COO of Santana Management because you know how to take it up the ass. And none of these other guys know how to take it up the ass like you do. Well, some of these guys are not taking up the ass like you do. But you take it up the ass for me, and that's what counts. And then by 2007, she didn't even finish it. She was just there for 13 fucking years. She was still married to the guy up until like a few years ago. And then she's like, I can't do this. I can't do this anymore. I can't show up one day every other week. It is too much. It is way too much. You are asking too much of me. You are asking too much. Yeah. Nearly 40, you know, I just feel sorry for Santana there. Nearly 40% of all divorces nationwide now involve couples age 50 and older. So-called gray divorces after decades of steady growth, the New York Times reported. While the trend has leveled off since the pandemic, the rate remains historic highs as more Gen Xers and baby boomers decide they're no longer waiting or willing to spend the rest of their lives in unhappy marriages. Well, my thing goes back down to this. This is the thing, all right? It's kind of like with the Iraqi women. Okay, so the Iraqi women get here, and about 80% of them decide they immediately want to get a divorce. This is what happened, especially when they were refugees. And didn't matter if they had good husbands or bad husbands, whatever. They just didn't care. They just thought, man, it's gonna be so great. I'll be on my own. I'll be liberated. I'll be able to make my own decisions for my own self. And, the ones that had good husbands that had money, they kind of learned that, well, yeah, it kind of sucks not to have any money because before you had a pretty damn easy life. You didn't have to worry about money. Now you have to worry about money all the time. But now you're just kind of in a shithole getting used for guys by, for sex. And so, granted, it is important for everybody to go out there and find their niche or whatever the deal is. But if you don't really have really any well understanding of how the way life operates or anything else, then basically you're just trying to take some guy's money and blow through it. And then, that's about it. I mean, there was somebody the other day talking about like some family. They had this daughter or whatever, and the family had like about $8 million in assets, and she was blown through it in 3 years, once they all were dead. So, this is the same thing here. And once, she goes through all of Santana's money that, she was awarded by the courts, she's gonna be like, I need more. I cannot live like this. I cannot live like this. I cannot. It's like, you don't need shit. This is why I don't understand why these guys decide they want to live out in California. I mean, that's fucking ridiculous. After 10 years of marriage, I mean, you're fucked in the head. You're gonna be paying off this woman forever. I mean, she's never gonna get married. She's gonna fuck guys. She can go to guy to guy to guy, and she's gonna like, no, I cannot marry you. If I marry you, I lose my fortune. Just fuck it. And while the trend, and I don't know, I'm just in a fucking fuck mood today. Remain okay, Gen X or whatever. Santana and his her fame wait, Santana and her famous ex, you mean the chick and Santana, are on good terms. Since the divorce, her life has taken a drastic turn for the better. Okay. Let me tell you this. He's on good terms with her because he doesn't want her to ask for any more money. He's already like, oh guys, I already got enough out the way. Santana, this is what Santana is now, like the woman. The woman Santana. The real woman. She is now a grandmother. Well, I don't think the divorce really helped her be a grandmother anyway. A Reiki master. A philanthropist. Yeah, because Santana's going to spend that money on himself and his wife and his kids. But she's going to spend all that money on a bullshit because, she got extra money. She don't know what they'll do with it. And an author. An author. I mean, I was reading James Joyce the other day. And then I put that down and I said, I'm going to pick up some Ralph Waldo Emerson. And I was reading through that. And then some Henry David Thoreau or Thoreau, whatever you want to say. And then before I was going to go pick up another, some verses from, read over some verses of Virgil, I thought maybe I should do some of Cicero. And I saw a book by Santana's former ex-wife. And I said, you know what? That's probably better than all of them. And I read it and I was so intrigued. I was so intrigued. It was better than all the classics in the world. Better than all of them. Yeah. Her new memoir, Loving the Fire, Choosing Me, Finding Freedom, chronicles her journey into rebuilding her post-divorce identity. It has already sold over 3 copies. She made her children buy it. As founder of a Doolittle, Deborah currently uses her platform to uplift women and children through empowerment-focused programs, philanthropy. She needs to tell all these women and children, it's like, hey, look, if you're a woman, marry Santana, take his money, and you can do what I do. Or if you're a little girl, wait till you get about 18 years old and marry Santana. He'll be really old by then. But then you can take his money, and you can do what I do. Because that's all I fucking know how to do. It's funny thing, it's all about her. I wish it was on somebody else, but I'm still stuck. It's on her, man. So I got to keep busting her balls. I just wanted peace in my own life, my own value, she said. When you coupled with someone for so long, everything sort of blends together. Yeah, it's called a fucking marriage. You put everything together. I mean, it's pretty nice where you got like, your no money that you make gets to be added to his millions of dollars he makes. And then he's kind of like, it's all blend together, and then you just cut it down the middle and you take some of that and you do shit. Because you don't give me this bullshit. You're like, well, she had to cook and clean and suffer for that man. It's like, no, they had a fucking shit ton of money. He was already Santana before she married him. I mean, he had maids, he had all this stuff. I mean, she never lifted a finger in her day in her life, and I'm pretty sure she probably tried to get money from the court so she could actually have her own maid and everything else because she can't live like this. She's not used to that life. Anyway, but after divorce, I was no longer like him. I was so much like myself, my truest self. Yeah, it's all just word salad bullshit. This is nothing. I mean, there's no real substance to any of these words. You know? Don't believe me? All right, let's just do this. I took a shit the other day. It just wanted peace. It wanted its own life, its own values. You know, my shit when it was coupled with me for someone like myself for so long in my vows, everything sort of blended together in my asshole. But after I shat my shit, he was no longer like me. And he was so much like himself, his truest self, I flushed that motherfucker down the toilet. See what I'm saying? Now, that's what I'm talking about, word salad. That is bullshit. That doesn't describe anything. I just used a turd to describe the fucking analogy she gave out. I mean, there's nothing in there. If her book is filled with this, I mean, my Lord, anyway. Why do we kill trees for this shit? I mean, I'm kind of glad we do it online, but we're still using live electricity just to be through. But anyway. Oh my God, how many trees? How many trees have to suffer for this? I mean, at least people can send it to other countries and use it to wipe their ass with, you know, at least helpful. I was raised in a household with traditional expectations for marriage and family because of the time period. Okay, so you're talking about the 1990s, like 94, when I had kids I went to school with that were 14 years old, they got married, that had kids of their own. That time, that was a different time. Different time. It was we were only 40 years removed from Eisenhower. I mean, come on, man. I knew that time. That time was hell. I mean, it was a lot different than today because now, at least today, people don't fuck around as much. They don't have as many kids. They don't. I mean, you know, I would say today's probably much more of a simpler anyway. I mean, 'cause like when you're in school and all these middle schoolers are having kids, you know, and nowadays middle schoolers, and I taught middle school recently, you know, and I've taught high school, and they don't have as many kids as we were having. So, yeah, there's that. Anyway, but it was a simpler time. It was the 1990s. Gang violence was on the rise. Two Live Crew was producing albums. NWA was at the height of their magical prowess. Let's see what else. We're just a few years removed from the Rodney King beatings and the LA riots. Simpler time, simple. Simple time, simple people. Just wanting simple things. Helping for marriage, family, church, God, and country. That's all we thought of in 1994. That's all. Anyway. Goddamn, I'm writing the same bullshit she's writing. Anyway, in my head. Anyway, never mind. Knowing everything I know now, I tell young women, don't be afraid to go out where you have not yet been, even though that doesn't mean shit, because yeah, anyway, everywhere you don't have not been is somewhere you have not went to. So anyway, marriage isn't even need. Marriage does not even need to be a part of the equation anymore, she explained. The fuck it doesn't. Marriage benefits you more than anybody else in the world, motherfucker. I mean, if she wasn't married to him and she was just getting fucked by him, then all she would have is child support. But since she was married to him for 34 years, that day after 10 years in California, now she has alimony. So she's telling other women, don't get married to collect alimony when you got to think about it, her children are probably like in their 30s, and all she has left is alimony. See, anything she should be telling every girl, get married. Stay married for that motherfucker for 10 years and take him for everything he's fucking got. It is this funny equation that she's writing of or saying that don't do what I did because I made a shit ton of money off of it. Do your own thing. Do your own poverty-stricken thing. Ridiculous. I mean, my God. You know, that this is the reason why she probably was fired from his company in 2007. She has no clue about money, how things work, or anything. She just knows she needs it. Santana says ending her 30-year-plus marriage wasn't the end of the story. It was the beginning of one she quietly felt pulled towards for decades. I don't think divorcing was the hardest part. It was just that I had been married for so long that I felt I needed to reestablish my identity, she explained. Okay. She gave marriage another shot in 2015, but that was to end in divorce just 4 years later. So she went, wait a minute. They said she was married to him for 34 years. So basically, she was married to him for like, what, 10 years? It's just been 34 years since she got married to him. Santana says ending her 30-plus year marriage was the end of her story. But she got married in 92. She's 56 years old. I mean, how the hell did she get married again? She gave marriage another shot in 2015. Oh, okay. Well, I don't know if that maybe she's talking about him or whatever the fuck. I don't know. Whatever. I'm so genuinely joyful and now at peace, she said. Melinda Gould, 61, in New York City, spent years debating whether to leave her marriage of 14 years, fearing she'd lose precious time with her children. Okay. So you're 61, you've been married 14 years. It didn't sound like that was your first marriage. And reason being, because unless you were having kids at 46 years old, and doesn't sound like it. But everything shifted for her after she read the book about narcissism and recognized her husband's behavior on paper. I'm actually kind of wish there was more regular people. I don't know why they wasted so much time on Carlos Santana's wife. It's just, anyway. But this chick here, this Melinda Gould thing, I gotta say, I don't know who Melinda Gould is. We're gonna find out. But the big thing is, if you've been married once, it's easy to leave again. So, okay, so let's see what we got. I wasn't leaving the marriage because I didn't want to be with my... I wasn't leaving the marriage because I didn't want to not be with my kids, double negative, who were 7 and 12 at the time, but I stayed. I might die from stress, so I had to go, Gould recalled. Fuck my kids, Gould said. I'm sure. I don't get it. It's like, you didn't want to, they're 7 and 12 at the time, but you left them. So you were like, I don't want to leave them because they're 7 and 12, but, you know, hey, man, they're going to learn sometime, fuck them. Gould married at 34, but by 49, she found herself asking life-changing questions. I don't want to be on my deathbed and wonder what my life could have been like if I hadn't got divorced. You might not be called a slut. I mean, I don't know. That's the thing. It's like, if you go out there and you're saying, hey, look, I'm not going to be one person. I just want to go slut around and stuff. I don't care if you're a guy or girl or whatever. That's what you're being called. That's all you are. I mean, really, you basically said, hey, look, I want to make it harder on myself, or I want to, you know, have to work a full-time job, or I want to have to. And that's not a problem working a full-time job. But you're going to, if you have another person in your household, that's another set of income that you get to use to amplify what you can, your purchasing power. All right? You got to think about it. Two apartments. They both go for, like, say, $1,700. One three-bedroom house. You know, you mortgage that thing out, you may be paying $2,800 a month. All right? You're getting more for your value. And you're not having to have a guy live on top of you, below you, on the side of you, on the right of you. You know, none of that shit. You ain't hearing people coming at 3 in the morning yelling and screaming at each other. None of that shit. Because you got your own fucking house. You can tell the motherfuckers, hey, motherfuckers, fuck you. Anyway. More than a decade later, she says the decision that caused her many sleepless nights completely transformed her life. She lost 70 pounds and left her job in banking behind, and now runs a business helping other women navigate divorce. In other words, she's single and thriving. You know, Likas used to have this one thing saying, like, when women would be married to a guy,
1: They would start, they'd start out, they'd be all hot, they'd have like their long hair and everything else. But before long, that long hair was chopped off, was cropped down. That mane of beautiful hair was gone. That gut got further and further out and extended further and further, and the clothes didn't fit like they used to, and she just wore whatever the hell she wanted around the house. But then one day, she decided, I'm getting a divorce. She started going to the gym, and it's this woman, lost 70 pounds. That hair grew back out, luscious and as full as can be. And it's your question. It's like, well, why did the guy that was with you, why did you treat him like shit and just say, hey, look, he's not worth it? This none of these women are saying the guys beat them, the guys were deadbeats, the guys were alcoholics, the guys didn't add anything to the marriage. Nobody said that yet. They've only said, I was bored. I just didn't really, feel like it. I mean, he was a good guy and all, and a great father and a great provider, but I wanted to go see what was out there. I wanted to wave my slut flag. I'm saying, like, if you want to, do it, but don't be so high and mighty about it. That's what I'm just trying to say. I'm just trying to say. I mean, like me, like if I was like, like divorcing and I was in the situation, I'm like, look, if I stay with the guy, I gotta, live under his rules and everything else. If I leave him, I get half of his money. I ain't gotta do shit with him. And I can go bang whoever I want, and I can do whatever. I can stay out as late as I want. I ain't got to take care of these stupid kids that are 7 and 12. I can do what I want to do. That just be true to thyself, let's say. All right. My life is 180 from degrees, I guess. Or is my life is a, oh, excuse me. My life is a 180. Okay, man. I thought, whatever. From when I first asked for separation, Gould said. The freedom I experienced to learn who I am and to thrive as a full me, well, it's incomprehensible. And her hair grew out, and we—is that her belly? I think she shows like her belly. No, that's a little belt. Well, she's like much, much skinnier. So yeah, that's pretty funny. She became a big fat ass with chopped down hair when she was married to that guy, and she's like, "I don't like you no more." And she grew her hair back out, skinny up, and now she's out. Waving that slut flag. All right. She believes today's older adults are divorcing in greater numbers because they have more financial independence and less social stigma and longer futures ahead of them. I'd like to hear from the guys that had greater financial and social financial independence with their wives. Because the thing is that a lot of these. You're talking about people that are not just walking away. You're talking about people that are taking part of what's his. So, I mean, the idea of like, well, I never had a retirement, but he had a pension from his job, so he owes me. And you didn't want to put any of your money away because, you had to go out and spend it on bullshit all the time with the girls, but he owes you. And you really didn't have a job most of the time, but he owes you. And really, you're not gonna be able to have any life. It's fully independent unless he owes you. So, if you really want to be your own person, you walk away. I mean, I've had relationships where I just walked away. I left everything behind. And, that's what happens. Most of the time when guys, and they leave a relationship, they walk away. They leave things behind, and the woman benefits from it. Or, in these cases, the woman just basically saying, where's my gimmies? What are you going to give me? And it's like, I'm going to give you the middle finger. Get the fuck out of here, bitch. I mean, he's like, no, you owe me because I can't live like this. Oh, God. Anyway, no, but I mean, I wish it was a different story. I wish it was kind of a story of like talking about what the women are doing in their actual lives and everything. They're divorced or whatever, or widows or whatever. And, the sexuality and going out and finding people and stuff. They didn't really talk about that. All they want to do is make them sound like they're such noble creatures and they're so, into it for themselves and the world and they wanted to make the world a better place. Anyway, oh, there's more. Okay, well, divorce attorney Nichols Sodoma agrees. She explained to the Post that many women are arriving at midlife with another 20 or 30 years ahead of them, wondering if this is really how they want to spend it. I think one of the biggest drivers of gray divorce is that women are redefining what they want in the second half of their lives look like, said Sodoma, a divorce attorney at Sodoma Law. That shift, she said, is being fueled by greater financial independence, longer life, this is the financial independence, longer life expectancy, and a cultural shift that places more value on personal fulfillment than endurance. Granted, if they would have talked to a woman and said, hey, look, I was an attorney, I had a lot of money, this guy really didn't want to, you know, do anything. I would be full force for this, but I mean, they're talking to women that didn't do nothing. And the thing is, when they talk to a divorce attorney, and let me tell you, this is what a divorce attorney will do for you. If you rent a house and you both own your own cars, but they're not really that good at cars, and you really have no other assets, no really major savings or anything like that, they won't give you the time of fucking day to discuss your divorce. But yet this one, she's like, oh yeah, I like these because there's a lot of money involved. And there's a lot of ways where I can make money off of that money. That's, you know, if anything, if I was an attorney, this is the only kind of divorce I'd want to handle. You don't want to handle some 20-year-old that's getting a divorce that has nothing and they live in an apartment. And that's why even the divorce attorney, they'll just go down there like, yeah, you should probably file this on your own. You have nothing to break up so that the attorney can get a part of that. That shift, she said, is being fueled by greater financial. Yeah. The traditional expectations around marriage have shifted, she said. Many women have greater financial independence than previous generations, and they're realizing they have options. Now, granted, if you're a self-made woman and you have a lot of your own things, I'm all for that. I'm for anybody that is self-made and they have their own things. But when you're basically just saying, I really didn't do anything, you know, and I was really dependent on him the whole fucking time, like Miss Santana, and I don't know about Miss Gould's case. I don't know. I'm just assuming. But the thing is that it's a big difference. I mean, like, you know, you're just basically taking from somebody who may only have a meager amount, and you're taking it and blowing it just because you want to basically go out there and experience life. When this guy looks at you every morning and he's like, you know what, I want to make her life better and I want to be fine with her and I want to have like a good life together with her. And you're like, you know what, fuck him. I want to take some of his money and get the fuck out of here. I'm not saying all cases like that, but if they're getting beaten instead of the other, or the guy's like a deadbeat, doesn't have anything, that's one thing, but they're not talking about that. No, if you mention, the only person to mention that is me. Traditional expectations around marriage have shifted. Okay, thank you. But she stressed gray divorce is rarely sudden. It's often an accumulation of years, sometimes decades, unmet needs, growing apart, or simply existing as roommates rather than partners. The thing is, and none of this she brings up is beating, or the guy didn't have any money, or the guy's just a deadbeat, or the guy didn't take care of the kids, or decades of unmet needs, growing apart, or simply existing as roommates rather than partners. The thing is, and none of this she brings up is beating, or the guy didn't have any money.

Says, isn't increasingly feels like reinvention rather than failure. Marriage simply doesn't carry the same symbolic weight it once did, he explained. Yeah, once you go and living from a house and you start living in that crappy apartment, you'll start feeling a failure. He points to what he calls, and like I say, like if you don't want to be with a person, I'm not gonna say you gotta stay with them. But I mean, these people that want to go out there and they see a guy that basically saved money and did everything right, so y'all guys can have a good retirement together. You're like, fuck that, let me take a part of this and go live on my own. And then you're making his retirement just that much more worse, and now he's alone. That doesn't make any sense to me. Points out a call to broader shift in social order that has made separation less stigmatized. Okay, thank you. The main factor, this is a long article. We'll finish it, I guess. Fuck it. The main factor I see in this practice contributes to the decision for adults in their 50s and 60s ending long-term marriages that results in a shift to social order to authorize separation and therefore reduces the shame and guilt. What a bunch of bullshit. You're basically saying that they don't feel shame and guilt. Elaine Gosden, or Godson, 66, San Luis Obispo, California, knows that feeling all too well. Her turning point came while sitting in an unfamiliar emergency room. Almost 20 years ago, she was rushed to the hospital with symptoms of possible heart attack after driving home from her son's basketball tournament. When she asked her husband to make the 90-minute drive to be with their 12-year-old son in case she was admitted overnight, he declined. If the roles were reversed, nothing could have stopped me from driving 1.5 hours to be at his side for my son, Gutson told, 66 told the Post. After 22 years of marriage, enough was enough, and she soon filed for divorce. My thing is like, okay, maybe there was a term that was like 1.5 hours away. As a father, you would think that he'd be involved in that, but if he's not involved in it, I don't know. That's a better point. Okay, that's a better point. Like you're saying, he's a bad provider or whatever the fuck, and I'm just sick of him. That's one thing. That's finally something substantive. It's not like I felt my inner self. Luckily for me, I had a great job and was financially able to land on my own feet. There you go. My children had decided they wanted to live with me, Godson recalled to the Post. The legal battle dragged on for 3 years, but most of the moment she finally moved out, one feeling surged above the rest. I felt so free, she said. It was true freedom. Now, see, that was the best story of them all, I gotta say. That was, I mean, I don't know if it's true. I can't tell you. I can't verify any facts or anything else, but the first two were just. First one was complete bullshit. The second one was near bullshit, and the last one was nearly good. All right, moving on. So here's the story: sleazy men are swiping on Hinge to find free overnight stays in the World Cup host cities. So I guess they're just finding some fatties online. They're like, "Hey, look, I'll stay with you. I'm such a hot dude," and it's just to get a place to stay overnight, you know. And meanwhile, he just pounds that chick, and I mean, well, she gets a pounding from a guy that she probably would get a pounding from. There you go. This is the reason why I always tell, like, even women, if you find a guy that's a 10 or a 9, and you're a 6 or a 5, he's using you for sex. Don't be fucking stupid. You need to find a 5 or a 6 like you. Maybe a 7, maybe. But the thing is that now all the guys that are 5, 6, and even the 7s, they're just trying to find a 5 or 6 or 7. They get lost in the shuffle because the guys that are 9s and 10s are banging the 5s and 6s. So there you go. Anyway, so this is why they get used and abused. A single gal's address, regardless of her looks or how smart, is now emerging as the most attractive quality to sleazy guys on the dating apps who are on the hunt for free room and board rather than true romance. Oh yeah, no woman's ever went on a date with a guy because she wanted a free meal. So it's done, or even an expensive meal. A lot of times I'll be like, "Hey, let's go to the steakhouse. Let's go to the most expensive lobster place, whatever the fuck place." I'm not talking about Red Lobster. I'm just saying, let's go get sushi on our first date. So let's go get fucking Starbucks or some beers, and I don't know if you're a fucking asshole. How about that? It's dawn the short-term stay hobo sexual, not homo, hobo, like a hobo, like a hobo boy. I guess, you could be a hobo boy and be a homosexual. Warning, girls, they're using Hinge as Airbnb, Emily Durham, a lifestyle career

content creator from Toronto, Canada, said a 2026 FIFA World Cup host city had cautioned 1.6 billion viewers, virtually blowing the whistle on the rising trend. Okay, again, desperation, greed breeds some things, desperation breeds others. All right. You think you want that hot guy? He just wants to stay there for a little bit. If you think you want that older guy because of the money, then maybe he's just going to use you, dump you, whatever the fuck. Find something in your box. Unveiling the grimy game, Durham explained. A good friend recently matched with a handsome hunk. Yeah, they're never going to be some guy at the same, She, my good friend with cropped off hair and weighs 250 pounds and is a stout 5'0", met up with a 6'2", 170-pound muscular champ from Britain. I threw all that shit in. No, that's not. I mean, but that's kind of what we're getting at here. After a few flirty exchanges, the heartthrob offered to wine and dine Durham. Chummed, or it was a weekend-long date in her neighborhood. See, the hard part is finding these locations because sometimes the hotels are very hard to find, or places to stay are very fine because you didn't know your team was going to advance or what, and so you're trying to catch that, especially after the round robin stuff. Anyway, so he was like, "The only catch is I might need to stay over because I live far," Durham claimed, and she was also like, "No, I don't know you." And he was like, "Yeah, well, I also have a social engagement in your neighborhood, so it might just make sense for us to stay over." Once the unnamed friend rebuffed the request yet again, the presumed freeloading fellow fessed up. "Honestly, I'm looking for anything. I'm not looking for anything serious. I'm looking for anything long term. I just want to take you out, have a good time, spend the weekend together." The adult's thinly veiled intentions nearly sent Durham over the edge. "They're using Hitch like Airbnb," she reiterated in fury, inciting a firestorm of testimonials to women who too encountered creeps on the prowl for it. Well, the thing is, they're not really a creep. If you look at it, it's like, this guy's way over my head. Why does he want me? And then you're like, "Hey, look, I'm not going to let you stay at my place." I mean, somebody asking you something is not the end of the world. Somebody forcing you to do something can be. All right? Like if somebody forces somebody to be raped, like a guy rapes some other guy in the butt in prison, that's force. You deciding whether or not you want somebody to stay over your house, that's your opinion and options. Anyway. I met one guy who then sent me a long meandering voice note saying that he was going to New York City for a week, didn't have a place to stay, and I just unmatched him. Well, it doesn't sound like anybody's been harmed by this. It seems like a guy's just been playing the field, just trying to see if they're going to do it. But I mean, I'm pretty sure there's some idiot that fell for it. But excessive dudes are trolling for low cost lodging and aren't solely responsible. Why don't you get on? Why don't you do this? Get on Hinge or whatever the fuck, and just start telling the guys, "Hey, look, I've got some floor space going for $200 a night, and you guys sleep there with 18 other guys because I'm collecting dudes and I'm collecting money, bitches." I mean, anyway, so I got this one woman on here moaning and whining, whining and moaning. I don't know what she's actually pretty cute, but the thing is, to me, she's cute. Some guy's a 10, he's like, "Oh God, this ugly woman." This woman here is very skinny. She's very, I would say, yeah, she's very definitely dateable. She probably, I mean, she's not look like she's taking care of herself right there because she's trying to get ready or some stupid stuff like that. But, I mean, but that's again, I'm saying, like, you got to date somebody like me, date somebody like Dave. Anyway. And, we got about enough for one more story. I got like two more, but let's see. Divorce destitute, no more divorce stories. Divorce destitute and left for dead. The dark side of a trad wife life after 35. Okay. So how come when it's like the guy, the woman that leaves, it's like, "Hey, yes. Yes, these women are great divorcees. They're leaving." But when the guy leaves after 35 years, it's like, what a loser. What a fucking piece of shit. Let's just read it and see. Divorce was anomalous to the curse, to a curse word, and anomalous, or hey, I can't, fuck it.
to a curse word, and he's in Nitsa Templeton's hyper-traditional faith-centered home, with her husband hailed king of the castle, almost rivaling the Holy Trinity between God, the Father, the Son, the Holy Spirit. Templeton, who was married for 20 at the age of 26, eagerly abandoned her dreams, pursuing career in art to instead satisfy her man's every command. It's kind of funny how, like, they act like the woman is such the hero for leaving her husband. Nobody's saying that the woman, that, you know, imagine if the woman is like, you know, like the husband was left alone and the woman acted as the queen of the castle, almost rivaling the, you know, come on. From growing family produce to in her private garden to gossiping up in sexy outfits, cosmetics. Okay, yeah, you're buying your wife. All right, okay, I get it. I get what wives do. It's a regimen most traditional trad wives follow based on religious principles. Okay, so you're saying you married some guy, whatever, and he don't want to be with you anymore. This sounds like our other story, but it's the exact opposite. Whereas in the other story, the women left the guy and took part of his fortune. Here's a story of a guy saying, yeah, I just take my fortune and you can stay with what you got. Yeah, anyway. If she would have got a lot of money out of it, then I think they would have been happy. But by 36, Templeton found herself feeling like a prisoner in her marriage, and she's ultimately ended once ended in the once taboo D word. I guess dick. And the mother of four shared her biggest challenge post divorce, navigating life without solid education, professional resume, and real world experiences. New Jersey native is one just a rising army of former trad wives saying, I do, to a life of submissive servitude in the early 20s. Basically, these are very negative towards marriage things. I mean, you know, it's just basically saying, like, if you're a woman, you can get screwed over and he'll leave you. Or, if you're a woman, the best thing you can do is, like, leave him. You know, so. There aren't a lot of traditional wives around, 35, 40. Okay, so we get it. The 20, what the fuck is the point? What is your story? At a certain age, I got to the point in the marriage where I was like, oh my God, is this really what I want to do in my life? What comes after this? Templeton told the Post. Let me tell you this. Everybody in their life realizes at one point that this is it. Whatever they've got, this is it. I don't understand why, like, just because this one woman's saying, I got to a certain point in my age, and I was like, oh my God, what am I? I'm just a mother of four children, and I stay at home with them, and this is it? This is my life? And meanwhile, her husband is like a car mechanic or something, and he repairs cars every day, goes in 6 days a week, and he's like, you know, man, is this my life? I'm just going to be doing this until I die? And he's like, yep, guess so, all right. I mean, you know, the thing is that there's two parts of it. This is just like those girls that are in their 20s or guys in their 20s that are like, oh my God, I can't believe it. I got to work 40 hours a week and I'm going to have to do that for the next 40 years. I can't believe it. Oh my God. It's like, dude, eventually get over the shit. Not everybody is going to be Brad Pitt. Not everybody is going to be Mrs. Brad Pitt. Not everybody is going to be able to have a lot of money. So you just do it, you go to work, you do your thing, you're happy with what you have. And if you're happy raising children because you don't want to work, that's great. I mean, maybe he's on the other side. He's like, man, we could have had a lot more stuff if she would have actually showed up and went to work. But instead, she wanted to stay home all the fucking time and watch TV. Because when the kids went to school, I mean, shit, most of the day she's just sitting around doing nothing. I mean, that could be the argument for her husband. I mean, it's just, you know, whatever. I know a guy that his wife always says, hey, look, you know, we need a bigger house. We need more money. We need this. We need this. We need this. And he's like, you know, we could have it if you'd actually go work, you know, if you'd stop staying home and, you know, watch the kids. But one day she's going to blame him and say, I didn't have a career. He wouldn't let me have a career. I was staying at home all the time. I never got to learn anything. So that's why I'm so far out of touch from the business world. He did it to me. He did it all to me. He's like, no, he didn't. You stayed up all night drinking wine, watching fucking Real Housewives shit. And I'm not talking about anybody I know. But I'm talking about somebody I know. Let's call him. I'm not going to do that one. All right.
Anyway, it's really hard to read. There are people that basically their husband says, no, you stay at home and everything, and she's fine with it. But by accepting it, you have to be fine with it. I mean, I just think that there's a lot more blame that goes around instead of basically telling himself. Because, like, thing is, she could have told him, like, hey, look, what kind of marriage do you want? What do you want to do? Like, when you get married, because I want to keep working and I want to go get my education. And then if he tells you, yeah, that's cool, but then like 2 years later he says, no, let's have the kids. It'd be easier for you to stay home. And he starts forcing you to stay home. Well, that's probably a time when you need to start looking your way out of the marriage. But if he basically just says, hey, look, I want you to stay home, and you say no, well then walk away. I mean, I don't understand what your, sometimes it's due diligence. Look into this stuff. Do your research. This is like somebody that buys a house and then they're like, I bought this house and it's a piece of shit and I want my money back. And it's like, well, you didn't do your due diligence now, did you? You got to go out there and find the inspector that's good enough to actually know what the fuck you're talking about. And then you buy the house based accordingly. You don't just pay money for a house and then just hope everything's going to be all right with it. But then she's like saying, no, it's not my fault. He wanted this. Now he don't want it. He don't want it. And I don't know if this is the case or not, but it just sounds stupid. I don't know. I don't know. I say, at least she didn't lose that much weight. I mean, she didn't get that big chunky chick or anything like that. Christine 40, an ex-trad wife. Basically, the thing is, and some of these wives actually left their guys. This is, if there was cheating, I justified it by saying, well, it's just sex, I have a ring, blah, blah, whatever. Okay, so then there were some other things too. Some other women that actually had real stuff. He said, but after being diagnosed with Lyme disease in 2017, affliction rendered Christine intensely ill. It didn't excuse her from her marital motherly duties. I don't know. Just do what you want to do. But the thing is, don't blame other people for what you do. I get sick, like in my entire life, all things I've done, I've been married, like, basically married 2 times together now and stuff like that, so really kind of like 3 times, whatever the fuck, And I don't blame anybody else for what I did, my decisions I made, and I'm not the person that always walked away either. I had other person walk away and I don't go there and blame them constantly. I just say, she's a cunt and I'm done with it. But these women are like, no, I can't believe him. I can't believe he told me a bill of lies. It's like, you're the one who bought it. Due diligence. Do your goddamn due diligence and quit bitching about the world being a big bad place. And then my last story would have been about some woman that, saw her boyfriend eating too many damn potato chips, and she's like, I'm just sick of that. Should I dump my boyfriend because he won't stop eating crisps? She inquired in apocalyptic, kind of play on words. Post blowing up the forum Mumsnet. Oh, I thought it was Musnet. Anyway, I thought it was a Muslim dating site. Anyway, no, Mumsnet. Last thing on that one, I guess, yes, if somebody does something that's completely disgusting to you, you tell them. Just like if you're fucking marriage or you're somebody and you don't like what's going on, you talk about it. You don't wait 30 years and get divorced and then blame the guy because you never wanted to raise your fucking voice. Or you marry a guy that you're like, man, this guy sounds like he's probably gonna want some traditional wife, but I'm gonna take a chance. I mean, granted, I mean, there, yes, things do change in life. People do change. Circumstances do change. But you got to try to hedge against that change as best you can. And when you do your best due diligence, at the end of the day, you don't blame anybody but yourself. So, I don't know. That's what I'm saying. All right. Whatever. I didn't really have any weird, kooky stories tonight, like weird stories. But I did find all these weird stories of in a whole different nature. And it drained my ass. I gotta tell you, man, I'd rather read stories about like some fucking hobbit or some gnome that like species or whatever the fuck, whatever the normal shit we normally read. Problem is, I think the person that writes all the stories is on vacation, so so I was left alone to myself. All right, well, anyway, up next is gonna be Unexplained Love. My best thing and advice to you is go out there.
Find somebody you can tolerate, have fun with them, understand what their means are and what they want, all this other shit. Ask as many questions as possible. And then if you like the answers and the responses, then go for it. But don't just dive head first and hope for the best, you know? I mean, that old episode of Seinfeld, like, she goes over there and then she was a pro-abortion. Elaine was. And then she meets this wonderful guy. And then Jerry says, well, is he pro-abortion? And then she's like, he has to be, right? And says, well, did you ask? And then she's like, no, he's against abortion. And she hates the guy. And she hates Jerry for telling her to ask because she wanted to live in fantasy is better than reality sometimes. All right. Well, that being said, this has been Blue Nights on the Unexplained Radio Network, unexplainedradio.com. And I got to say, you know, if your option is from a rich woman not to marry anybody, but they got rich off marrying people, then guess what you need to do? Go out there, get married, and get paid. Go to California, get a divorce in 10 years and one day, and you will get alimony for the rest of your life. And that's a true story. I mean, hell, I didn't even do it. And then this woman did it, and she's not even going out there and giving that type of advice. Well, we'll see you guys next week here on Blue Nights.

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All right, we are here for Blitz Alive. So this 26th day of March, 2026. It took us forever because we had a few things prior to this. But we are set. We are live. We are here. Thanks for everyone listening. Everybody was listening to a broadcast from last week, I think, for Unexplained Love. So this is a show right before Unexplained Love. This is Blue Nights. 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All right. 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And just go there and you can just chat away and everything else. 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Then, if you so dare, you can move forward and call the wild card line. The wild card line is open at 469-893-0054. 469-893-0054. International callers plus 1-469-893-0054. All right, again, it's a live episode from Garland, the Great Republic of Texas, here on the 26th day of March, 2026. So, and if you listen to this future and you hear 2026, March, and all that, it's like, and it's May, well, then this is a pre-recorded show, just in case you didn't know. All right, well, I do appreciate everybody joining us here tonight. We have a lot of people listening through a variety of devices, man. Everybody's listening on different things. Okay. Sometimes that happens, sometimes it doesn't. Okay, well, we got a lot of different weird stories for you, because that's what we do here on the Blue Nights. We discuss everything that is crazy, weird, and going on out there. So, without further ado, this one is, I still, alright, I heard it, and I still can't unhear it. Okay, to proudly go to where no plushie has gone before, a British tech company dropped a stuffed animal from Earth's stratosphere and are hoping they broke a world record. You know, not everything has to be a world record, okay? I mean, really, you know, there are certain world records, like, you know, the fastest runner or the longest runner or the loudest fart or the tallest runner, you know, stuff like that, things that matter. But there are a lot of records out there that I think are just way overdone. I mean, we hear too much of them, and, you know, like, everybody's got to make a record out of something. You know, they're like, well, if we do this, nobody will have ever done it as long or wide or whatever, as thick or girthy as this has been done. And the thing is, it goes back down to it, it's like, yeah, because nobody really in their right mind, really, I mean, like, this guy drops a plush animal, stuffed animal, plushy, whatever, from the stratosphere, saying, well, it's been dropped further than any other stuffed animal's been dropped before. It's pretty much been dropped further than most other objects have been dropped before. I mean, I know there's a bunch of crap that falls from space all the time, but it, like, out of all the non-metallic or space-made type equipment, this is probably one of the few products that fell that, you know, had the distance. But, so, not everything has to be a freaking record. Alright, but they gotta make it a record. Emmy, a fluffy 9-ounce yellow and green creature, traveled 116,419 feet over Kingston, New York on March 4th via a high altitude balloon and gently fell back into Earth after the balloon popped. Soon, once the balloon had popped, it fell at a rapid rate, descending straight into a young woman's head, killing her almost instantly. Not joking. But, you know, you got to think, it's like, you know, after a while, you know, once that balloon pops, you know, it's not as fluffy and light. Anyway, the stunt was orchestrated by Raspberry Circle, an app maker based in the UK that has nothing better to do. I'm going to leave that in. The plushie landed intact in a tree in Windsor, Connecticut, Raspberry CEO Shayshan Raoul said.
Only killing several squirrels. We think they were a family, but we're not really sure. All right. Rawls told the Post that Emmy was submitted to the world, I guess Emmy is the name of the animal, World Record Certification Agency for the record of the highest altitude plushie has reached aboard a high altitude balloon, and that company was waiting to hear the results. Now, the thing is, like, I don't know the World Recognition Certification Agency. In fact, it sounds kind of made up, but you know, I mean, I was thinking they were going to ask Guinness. And, you know, Guinness, they said, like, yeah, bring us a bunch of beer so we can watch this stupid thing fall to earth, not the Guinness record people, the beer people. Which at one time I think they were the same, but now they're not. Anyway, the Instagram page documenting Emmy's adventures has amassed more than 1 million followers and has been seen by over 65 million bored viewers, according to Instagram. Some observers speculated Emmy may have been barbecued in her return trip, but she wasn't incinerated during the re-entry into Earth's atmosphere because of her low density and slow maximum speed, according to Harvard theoretical physicist A.V. Loeb. Well, I don't think I got a picture of her now, but she's been, you know, through all this crap. The funny thing is they don't have a picture. I mean, I guess there's, I don't know. I mean, like, wouldn't the point, I guess you got to watch the whole video or something. Wouldn't the point show it, like, you know, in the tree or something, or falling, you know, into the tree, whatever. Meteors of this size burn up because they collide with Earth at a speed that is 1,000 times larger, dissipating a million times more heat as the air slows them down. The energy release creates a fireball that burns them up, but the stuffed animal can survive the journey, Loeb said. The stunt was orchestrated by Raspberry Circle, which originally developed Emmy as an AI companion. Oh, great. But began dropping a real-world version of the mini pet from the increasingly higher elevations to inspire young people to spend more time outdoors by watching their phones of a falling plush toy indoors. The company drops the doll 1 millimeter for each new Instagram follower amassed. Okay, I don't know how they regulated that, but after the birth of my daughter in August, I just really noticed how screens just put our brains in a comatose state, and it really scared me, Roll said. The WRCA did not immediately respond to the post request. But you're you I guess I don't know. I mean, really, like, the thing is like, is this really gonna convince any other kid to put their toy in space? I mean, it's just basically gonna convince them, like, yeah, you know, toys are pretty dumb, except when they get, you know, thrown out in space. You know, I just wanna sit here and look at my phone. I don't know. That's about it. So I don't know. I think that's pretty crazy. I just think that the people behind it really just had one intention, and that intention being to go out and say, like, look, we're going to make a plush toy, beat a record, so that we can get attention for our label. We really don't give a shit about young minds. In fact, hopefully the young minds will waste time on our stupid whatever projects they do all the time. I didn't even really know what they do. I mean, the thing is that they do announce this crap they're doing, and I don't. What was the company about? I kind of like roll my eyes over all that stuff. The company was Raspberry Circle, which originally developed Emmy as an AI companion. Okay, whatever. I mean, every time I think of Raspberry, I think of those old phones. So, all right, and they're in a circle. So they got old phones in a circle. Okay, that's what they do. All right, moving on. New York jumps to number 3 for U.S. alien abductions. Experts reveal why it's such a hot zone. All right, the odds of a hostile close encounter have reportedly never been higher in the Big Apple. The New York, oh, New York, the New York. New York was named as the third most likely place to get abducted in the U.S., according to Gambling Guide Casino.ca's annual ranking. Yes, I would assume
the gambling guy provides the best records on, alien abductions. But anyway, which it conducted to honor National Alien Abduction Day. Yes, that's a real thing on March 20th. The Empire State, which moved up to a stellar 2 spots from last year, boasted a staggering 8,314 UFO sightings reported since 1974, or one for every 1,003 residents. I mean, I guess that's from now, but like the thing is, like, what are they measuring? Are they measuring the entire amount of residents from the duration from 1974 till now? Because there have been residents that have lived there, there have been residents that moved, there have been residents that died, there are residents that were born in 74, you know, stuff like that. I don't know. That's just very weird. I think they just counted up today's amount of people living there, and then they just divided that number out. So I feel like the simple way. All right, so you can get abducted in a New York minute, okay? That place is just behind Washington with 7,595 reported sightings. One for every 977 peeps. And that's how they say peeps. I don't use that term, but they did. And first place winner, Delaware. One for 928 residents. So they didn't say how many reports Delaware got, but they said they get one for every 928 residents. Most were reported by Joe Biden. He says he shoots them with his shotgun. Okay. Anyway. Yes, Biden just told everybody to buy a shotgun one time, you know, because that way, you know, you shoot the shotgun, you know, you might hit somebody or nothing or a kid on his bike, you know, I mean, fun stuff. California, despite having more than its fair share of weird close encounters, landed a slightly more respectable number 22 on the list, with one UFO sighting for every 1,708 residents. For reference, the likelihood of getting attacked by a shark clocks in about 1 in 11.5 million. So you have a better chance of getting abducted by an alien than eaten by a shark. But, you know, I mean, aliens can go everywhere, whereas sharks tend to just stay in the one spot in the water. And not all the water, too. So here's, like, the little guide of UFO hotspots. It's kind of hard to see because it's, you know, a little tiny thing. But the last spot was Louisiana, 3,464. Here in Texas, I'm looking for where that's at, actually, right now. Oh, Texas was, like, pretty much, like, number five or something. Delaware was one, Washington was two, New York three, Oregon four, Florida was five. And Texas just was right behind with 1,119. So 1,119 people shot get abducted. So if you really want to get abducted, you better go heading on down to Delaware, Washington, New York, Oregon, or Florida. The gaming site said some of the recent sightings in New York included a white tic-tac-toe-shaped object. Well, I think they were just sightings. These weren't really, like, okay, I thought they were counting abductions. I was like, damn. Yeah, there's enough crazy people out there. You know, you never know. It's a tic-tac-shaped object in the sky. And another that one witness reported was a silver orb flying overhead, which bore the words Walmart. No, I'm joking. This comes as a trio of mysterious luminous dots was spotted hovering over Corona, Queens. Coincidentally or not, the site of the climactic final encounter in the 1997 sci-fi hit Men in Black, starring a fresh wave of conspiracy theories. I've only seen Men in Black that like to have sex with other men. Yeah, that was a pretty good movie. dirty word. Yeah, I never really got to see Men in Black. That was a funny thing. It really was something that kind of escaped my interest, and I just didn't really see it. And, I mean, really now that, like, you know, ever since, like, Will Smith, like, hit old Chris Rock, I really have almost zero interest of seeing Will Smith. And plus, I always thought when I would see Will Smith play a role,
I was like, hey, there's Will Smith playing a dude. You know, I never really got into the role. I mean, it just seemed like it was always Will Smith. Even like Muhammad Ali. That's I couldn't even, you know, and you know, it's Muhammad Ali. I mean, you would think there'd be somebody bigger, you know, like Muhammad Ali. I mean, you know, I mean, of course Will Smith's pretty tall, but I mean, he worked out for the role, but you know, I don't know. Anyway, I don't know where I'm going with that. I just basically didn't. I never really thought Will Smith was that great an actor. Let's just put it that way. And then since the whole Chris Rock thing, I just think that, you know, I really don't know how he can act again because everybody's just going to see that's Will Smith. He hit Chris Rock, and you know, it's just he's really kind of. It's almost like they were talking about the other day because Richard Carradine passed away, and Richard Carradine had like a really great acting career that. Man, I really don't remember any of his other roles, but his main role, of course, being, you know, Lewis, I think it was Lewis, on Revenge of the Nerds. And the big thing about that is that now, like, you know, everybody would think, hey, it's like, you know, Lewis from Revenge of the Nerds. And I guess he did some other work. He played, like, Lizzie McGuire's or something, or Tommy McGuire's. I don't know, somewhere. Lizzie McGuire, or I think, who the hell knows? Anyway, I heard this, he played her father, and they played some clips from that, and he sounded just like Lewis or whatever the guy he played from you know, Revenge of the Nerds. I mean, he was like, hey, Lizzie McGuire, you know, hey, you may call us nerds, you know, and I didn't know until tonight that we were nerds, you know, it just, but you know, hey, if we're gonna, I know everybody's nerd, or whatever his speech was. The funny thing about that movie is that like nobody really at the time, I mean even us, like you know, as kids, I mean I guess adults should have probably, I mean I was a kid when the movie came out, so I guess the adults should have kind of like caught on to this, but his character rapes a woman. I mean literally, he rapes a woman in the movie and nobody really mentioned it. They just act like, you know, hey, this is cool. I mean, you know. I mean, it really, seriously, and you know, like, I mean, like, okay, of course, like, yeah, she likes him afterwards, but he portrayed himself as another person so he could have sex with the woman under false pretenses, thinking she just thinks it's her boyfriend dressed up, and it turns out that it's, you know, a nerd. And we just kind of like ignored that. We were like, hey, man, I don't know, we probably at the time, I really do think we probably thought at the time, man, it's supposed to be pretty cool because, like, you know, you could just like put like a Star Wars outfit on, like, you know, be like Darth Jedi and dress up, and then you know, like, you just go in there, and then the girl thinks you're the other guy, and you get her. I mean, I don't know, man. I mean, at the time, we probably thought it was pretty cool. I can't imagine us thinking anything bad about it because I don't really remember thinking anything bad about it. But again. I mean, I at least was a kid. I don't know about adults. Adults probably like, oh man, that's so cool. I would love that to happen to me. I mean, I guess they wanted to be the rapist. I'm not not saying they wanted to be the victim. I mean, maybe some guys wanted to be the victim. I don't know, but like, I don't think a lot of women wanted to be the victim. You know, maybe it goes both ways. I don't know. My thing is this: he raped a woman. You know, just. Anyway, that was his main role. He was really known for being the rapist in Revenge of the Nerds. So, but the thing is that like recently he you know, I guess he was like 71 or so odd, you know, he took his own life. And they actually said, I remember a long time ago that when I was like in college and crap, they said that the main group of people that kill themselves are teenagers, of course, and the second most common group are men. You know, excuse me, men. The second most common group are people that are over 65 years of age. And the big thing was they said with women, usually they figure out some kind of way like to kill themselves, like either poison or whatever, you know, some kind of way that's not as violent. Men just blow their heads off, you know, they get the shotgun out, whatever, you know. But the thing is that I gotta say is that so it's not really uncommon to hear of people in their, you know, 60s, 70s, and 80s, and 90s deciding they're going to off themselves, you know. But, yeah, it was pretty weird. You know, like, he did a lot of other movie roles I really just didn't pay attention to. So, yeah, unfortunately, we remember him as the nerd rapist.
Yeah. That's one thing too. Like, if you, there's a lot of movies out there that really had like a lot of weird stuff in them. I mean, and there was one that just came out not even that long ago. It was like 20 years ago. And it was a Kevin Bacon, and he played like the Invisible Man. And what he did was he just, went around and like raped people. Like, I mean, he went into like some like women's locker room or something like that, to see him naked. And then he sneaks in with this one woman's room, and since he's an Invisible Man, he rapes her with his invisible cock. And I was like, I'm just surprised. Like, like I just at the time, this wasn't a real big deal. I mean, whatever. All right, we were talking about dots or something. I don't know. Oh yeah, we were talking about what was floating over the Men in Black thing. Okay. So yeah, among the most famous sightings in state history were the Arthur Kill Lights of 2001, where between 5 and 16 bright orange ovals were spotted flying in a V formation over the waterway between New Jersey and Staten Island. They were big, and they were only about 1,000 feet up. Dennis Anderson, a former member of the Center of UFO Studies who investigated the phenomenon, told the Post, this is all from the New York Post, and they weren't all mere sightings, apparently. Anderson recalled that the highly publicized Brooklyn Bridge abduction, in which aliens supposedly whisked Linda Napolitano out of her lower Manhattan high-rise in an apartment in 1989. She's going up this beam of light, and there are these three little guys in kind of like fetal positions or something going up around her. And going up into this thing. That's literally what it says. Anderson recalled of the incident, which was chronicled in 2014 Netflix docuseries. Now, I gotta say this. Okay, so this guy's an expert. He's reviewed a lot of cases, thought about it a lot, thought about this whole, alien stuff and everything. That's good. That's good stuff. But the thing is, it's like, listen to the way he describes this. She's going up this beam of light. Okay, well, we all seen the movies, beam the lights, raise you up, all this stuff. And there are these three little guys in kind of like fetal positions. Okay, first off, okay, the three little guys, okay, a little childish description, all right. But then it says kind of like fetal position. Are they in a fetal position or are they not in a fetal position? I mean, just kind of describe the position, Don't kind of. Anyway. And then it goes on to say, or something going up around her. So it's not little guys in fetal like positions. It could be that. Well, kind of like fetal like positions. And it could be that or something going up around her, I guess still in the beam of light, and was going into this thing. All right, well, they're good. Now I know what it is. Now I know exactly what he's talking about. I've seen a thing, and I've seen things get sucked in it. Some things look like, guys in little fetal positions, kind of like, And sometimes, they're just, something going up these things. Yeah. All right, there you go. This guy, he prepped. This was a 2024 Netflix docuseries. It wasn't like he was just caught on the street. He's like, yeah, I don't really remember it that well, but I think there's some kind of thing, some beams, some lights. No, it wasn't that. He had to prep. And he prepped. That's what he came up with. Read your own notes. Okay, nonetheless, the UAP spotter feels it's necessary to take such sightings with a grain of salt. Probably 99% of what they say they're seeing in New York as a UFO is just somebody who doesn't know what they're looking at. The former head of the Staten Island's Wagner College Planetarium told the Post, "They just look up and they don't recognize something that's common because they don't look up very much. Plus, you got such light polluted skies." Anderson chalked up many of the sightings to the fact that there are so many people who are unfamiliar with stargazing. They're not used to seeing something, so they'll call it in because there are more people
there's more chances of somebody looking up and seeing something they don't recognize. So he's saying, like, you know, like New York, they got so many people all concentrated. That's the reason we had a lot of reports. Which, you know, usually you would think, you know, hey, there's like too many buildings. You can't really even see a lot of the sky. And so if you see anything in the sky, you're probably not going to see a UFO. But anyway, they probably go out at night and look at the sky and they become familiar with it. He continued, things aren't so unusual to them. Okay. Oh, it's a wait. I passed off a part. He said they're, you know, they're not used to seeing things, so they call it in. Because there are more people, there's a chance of seeing something and looking up, seeing something they don't recognize, he said. Whereas maybe out in the Midwest or say or something where it's nice and dark, people are more nature orientated. That's what he said. They probably go out at night, look at the sky, not the New Yorkers. All right. To conduct the latest out of this world study, casino.ca sifted through over 150,000 sightings, sighting entries on the National UFO Reporting Center between 1974 and 2026, and then cross-referenced with current data and social media. They found that the U.S. boasted a total of 187,870 UFO sightings, I guess from 74 to 2026, putting the odds of an intergalactic snatch and grab at around 1,770. They should have just rounded that up to 1776, since that's a 250 year of, you know, the U.S. there. Yeah, that's what they should have done. All right, yeah. High five. As the site declared, you never know when an extraterrestrial in a big green spaceship might decide to make a surprise visit. And they go on here to say the top 10 listings of states that you can be, you know, see can see an alien or, you know, or see a spaceship or see something go into a ship. You can see that. You can see some kind of thing. What's up and going into that thing? So you can see, you know, if you're lucky, you know, if you're lucky, of course, yeah. You know, I mean, you can't just be some schmuck in the middle of the night looking up. All right. Well, that was pretty fun. Okay, let's move on. We got some more stories here for you here on Blue Nights here on the Unexplained Radio Network, unexplainedradio.com. 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All right, let's see. This woman is lucky to be alive after her unplugged electric toothbrush. Well, what did it do? Let's see what happened here. A woman says she is lucky to be alive after an unplugged toothbrush exploded and burst into flames. Charlotte Bowers, 33, had no issues with the Oral-B brush for 8 months before it spontaneously combusted while she was asleep on February 2026. I don't think I got an Oral-B. I think I got something else. So I do have, like, what do I got? I know it uses, like, a C3 head, because I always think the head is C3PPO. Yeah. C3PPO. Yeah. You can either say it's PPO or he's got PP. Anyway. Charlotte Bowers, 33, Oral-B. Okay. The explosion caused the toothbrush to set fire, but thankfully the steel frame of the bathroom mirror prevented the flames from spreading far. She also used like one of those. She took a picture of herself, and she got that you know, screen things, you know, like, so that you look like, you know, I don't know, you look like you used a screen thing. I mean, hey, something went up to something, you know, the beams. No, but I mean, it looks like she's trying to use some kind of filter. That's what I say on the screen. You know, there you go. Anyway, whatever. Charlotte from Manchester said that if it wasn't for the mirror, she and her partner could have ended up dead. She said she will now never use an electric toothbrush again, as it is not worth the risk. And she said Oral-B have only offered her $46 for a new toothbrush, despite the $267 cost to fix the damages. I mean, they probably don't believe, you know, their toothbrush exploded and did all this crap, because, I mean, I don't really believe it that much, but yeah, it's funny, they only have 47, she had $46, you know.
Buy another one so you can burn down the rest of your house. Charlotte, who works for Network Rail, was the first, told her story, to talk to the press and said it scared the living daylights out of me. Once, probably after she woke up, because, you know what I mean, said she was asleep. I can't believe something like that would happen. I've never heard of this happening before. I walked into the bathroom one morning and saw my electric toothbrush had exploded in the middle of the night and caught on fire. I'm very lucky to still be alive, because the only thing that prevented the fire from spreading was a steel frame mirror. There was no warning. It was, the yawn monster caught up to me finally. There was no warning. It wasn't dodgy or anything. It had been completely fine for 8 months, and there was no way it could have been anything I did, as I always kept it dry, and I hadn't left it in its charger. It left me shell-shocked for about a week. I'm never going to buy another thing from Oral-B again. I could be dead. Yeah, that is the truth. Yeah, you're going to buy the other one, so, like I said, so that it will burn the rest of your house down. I'm never going to buy, never going near any electric toothbrush again. It's not worth the risk. Now, excuse me while I jump into my Tesla. No, I'm joking. This is weird. Charlotte from Manchester said that if it wasn't for the mirror, but it shows the mirror, but like, did it burn something else on top? Because what the hell is that? It's like, I can see where it got the mirror and it got like the little toothpaste, the tooth holder, brush holder thingy. But it looks like the whole ceiling's been scorched or something, burnt that thing. I don't know, maybe that's just the way her house looks. Who the hell knows? This photo, she didn't use a filter. Or if she did, it was a lighter one. Anyway, Charlotte purchased an Oral-B cross-action toothbrush in May of 2025, and for 8 months had no issue whatsoever with it. Then one morning in February of 2026, she opened the door to her bathroom and was horrified to discover that the electrical toothbrush had exploded during the night and caused a fire. The toothbrush had been stored in a pot above the sink, away from water, and wasn't on the charge at the time of the explosion. So, Charlotte has no idea what caused the incident. She said the explosion tripped all the electrics in the house. Okay, that's kind of weird. But she hadn't heard anything during the night. Why would it... Okay, so the explosion tripped all the electrics in the house. So all the electronical stuff, you know, or the... I guess she means that it tripped the circuits and basically... Yeah, so she basically had to go to a breaker and reset everything via the breakers. But why would that cause? That doesn't make any sense. It's not plugged in. If it was plugged in, I kind of see, you know... Yeah, I just don't see that. I mean, unless there was something else. I mean, if there was some kind of a electromagnetic pulse that kind of resonated and, you know, almost destroyed the rest of the electronics in her house, but got that thing, it doesn't make any sense. That wouldn't... She said the explosion tripped all the electrics in her house. I don't know how that would have done that. I mean, I have no idea what... Because you would think it would just be localized. I mean, you know, it's just like... If I leave something in my... Like, say I put metal in my microwave and I turn the microwave on and it starts to catch on fire. Even that it's plugged in, it's not really going to trip your... You're not going to trip your breakers and everything like that. It's not going to happen. That doesn't make sense. You know, it would just burn. Anyway. I don't know. It's not connected to anything. It doesn't make sense. I think there was something else to that. I think there was something else, man. Anyway, I'll do her. She, even with the filters. I have no idea what time it happened or how it happened, she said. After the bathroom, the toothbrush combusted, the flames traveled up the wall, but thankfully the steel frame of the bathroom mirror prevented them from traveling any further. Charlotte said that if the mirror hadn't been there, the whole house would have gone up in flames and she would have ended up dead. I just don't understand what that thing on the ceiling is, though. Well, that's burnt, too. The flames also hit the extractor fan. Okay, see, that's what it was. Extractor fan
which luckily wasn't on, completely destroyed. The house would have gone up in flames, and she would have ended up dead. I just don't understand what that thing on the ceiling is, though. Well, that's burnt, too. The flames also hit the extractor fan. Okay, see, that's what it was.

Anyway, the black smoke. So Charlotte and her partner had to repaint the whole bathroom, spending $267 on special paint that masked the smell of the smoke. There you go, too. Charlotte has complained about the situation to Oral-B and asked for compensation to cover the cost of the paint. They offered me $46 for a new toothbrush instead. She said, "It's completely insulting. I could be dead." Yeah, well, you know, I mean, they're gonna get you that new toothbrush, though. I always think that's a funny thing. Like, if you ever go to a restaurant or somewhere, like, you complain about it, and they want to, like, "Oh, hey, we'll give you some coupons for next time you come back." It's like, no, your food sucks. That's the reason why I complained, and thus I don't want to come back. I mean, there's no real reason for me to want to come back, and I'm not going to come back. I don't know. I sometimes think about these things, and I think that the people are crazy. Okay. That being said, and there are people that will do that on purpose. They'll actually go out there and get the free coupons. They'll just say stuff because they want to come back and get free food. But if you don't like the food, who cares about getting it for free? I mean, you know, I don't know. And they really don't like it. They complain. They're like, you know, I go there all the time. It sucks. They always give me coupons. I get to come back. I'm not asking for thousands of pounds of compensation. I just want them to cover the cost of paint. A spokesperson for Oral-B said, "We understand how upsetting experiences this experience must have been, and take any safety reports very seriously. Though the cause of the fire remains unknown, it's important to know that an unplugged cordless toothbrush does not contain enough energy to cause a fire." So, you know, I mean, like I said, I don't understand. She said that the, you know, that she had to go and all the circuit breakers had to be turned because, you know, the of this the same thing. It's weird. I think she had something else happen. I think it's part of something bigger. Gypsy Rose slammed for sick joke about murdered mom, but fans stand behind her because she was raised by a piece of shit. I don't know who Gypsy Rose is, so we're gonna find out, but I wanted to see what the joke was. That was my main intent with this. I was like, you know, well, maybe the joke's funny. I don't know. And if it's not funny, then let's see how we can make it funny about a murdered mom. All right. Anyway, it was a dead serious joke. Murderess Gypsy Rose made a joke about killing her mom on TikTok, and it didn't land well. So did she murder her mom really? And then yeah, I don't know who this person is really. This is a problem. Let's see if we can find out. Murder is rarely a laughing matter, but the graveness of the crime didn't stop Gypsy Rose Blanchard, the Missouri woman who pleaded guilty to stabbing to death of her mother, from taking a stab at trivializing the misdeed online. Okay, we listen and we don't judge, Gypsy 34 chimed alongside with content creator Natalie Reynolds. In a viral vid that's now dividing the internet, she said, "I went to prison for 8.5 years because I murdered my own mom." All right. Let's see. I'm gonna say the blonde chick, well, the dyed blonde hair chick is the internet person, and the chick's got her hands crossed. I mean, both of these chicks are pretty cute, but I'm just saying, like, the one's got her hand crossed, non-dyed, like maybe she has a little tint to her hair, but that's about it. That one is the killer. Oh, I'm right. Left, Gypsy Rose Blanchard is catching digital hellfire for making light of the involvement in 2015 and Claudine D. Blanchard or whatever. Okay, so yes, that was the other woman. I got it right. I can tell. Well, while the casual quip about the killing infuriated majority of the post 14.1 million social media viewers, many who deemed the joke sick and disturbing, others lauded Blanchard for turning her trauma into triumph. What was the joke? I mean, maybe I did. Maybe I read it and I just didn't pay attention. I get that she killed her mom. Now, if she had a, you know, a real reason, legitimate reason, because her mom was, you know, and she was young or whatever the deal is, I don't know. I mean, let's see. Y'all don't realize that Gypsy's mom almost killed Gypsy and was very abusive to her.

A supporter commented. Not only that, she named her Gypsy. So, that's kind of weird. It's just weird to be named Gypsy. I mean, you know what I'm saying? It's just, that's like saying, it's a group of people. That'd be like, hey, meet my son, Jew. Or I got a, he's got a cousin named Laotian. You know what I mean? It's like, these are people. I mean, it's not like, it's not a name. All right. I don't know. Oh my God. My son just had our first grandson named the Indian. There you go. The Indian, not the First Nations people. We respect those people. Anyway, y'all don't realize that Gypsy's mom. Okay, we read that. Okay. Let's not forget this. Gypsy was abused in the most horrible ways growing up. A separate fan reminded, in part, she was raised by a piece of shit. Give her a chance to live and be different and change for the better. People saying it's disturbing or weird for her to make jokes about a situation would hate to see me coming, tweeted an equally sympathetic defender on X. If I saw my abuser die, I would be hosting parties for weekly to celebrate it. Okay, I get that if you don't like your abuser and you want her to die or whatever, and even to the point where like if somebody abuses you so much that you're almost going to die, you end up killing them in defense. And I could even end up seeing you making the joke. My thing is how funny is this joke? Because this is what I want to know. I mean, I just didn't see any funny joke yet. I want a funny joke. I mean, that's what I want. I mean, anyway, some, however, may find it hard to be the life of the party when death is the occasion. So it says Dee Dee had been accused of having Munchausen by proxy, a psychological disorder that causes parents or caregivers to make their chargers feign illness for attention. Okay. Her daughter looks a little weird in this picture with her. Like, I guess that's the one that got murdered. But in the other picture with the other girl, like, I mean, she's got like a weird thing where you can see her back teeth, but you can't see like her front teeth. But she's really cute other than that. I mean, really is. I mean, she's a very cute girl, but I don't know. It's weird because I see that in one picture and then I see it again in the other one. So I don't know what that's about. I mean, she's a young girl there. She's making a weirder smile. That's what kids do, but whatever. All right. I don't understand that one. Let's see. In 2016, Gypsy was sentenced to 10 years in prison after copping to second-degree murder charges in connection with Dee Dee June 2015 homicide. Gypsy admitted to convincing then-boyfriend Nicholas Gottejohn, I don't know, now 34, to butcher her mother following years of medical and physical abuse, per reports. Well, how long was he in prison for? Because, I mean, this is sometimes happening. There was a guy that I know that his son was executed by, say, Texas. And what had happened was his son worked at a Blockbuster Video. Like, they I don't remember where they were from, but he came down here. It was like in the 90s, early 90s. They worked at like Blockbuster Video. And another guy, his friend, worked at Blockbuster Video. But the friend was the boyfriend of this girl whose parents had a lot of money. So what happened was the girl came up with a plan and said, hey, look, if you kill, like she wanted her and her boyfriend, have all the money and live well or whatever the hell. But she wanted to pay off this other guy's son $1 million if he would do the job with the other guy. Like the two guys would go there, but he'd be the one to kill him. So they go to the house, she gives him the code, tells him where everybody's at and everything, and he's the one, I think he kills the mother, and he tries to kill the father, but the father lives. And so then this is the way it happened. She got like the least amount possible. She's a woman, back in the 90s, she got like 20 years of that. It was if that. And then you got to think 20 years, you're automatically going to get 10 years off good behavior. See, she's out about 10 years or less. Her boyfriend got like 25 years because he was involved in the part.
the guy that killed him, of course, he did kill him, but this whole plan, everything else, this conspiracy was set by the other two. They're out. They're out of prison. They're everything. The other one, he was sentenced to death, and he was executed, like, in 2001 or something like that. So, I mean, yeah, I get it. He killed somebody, but this, you know, if you're going to give him the death penalty, at least give the other, like, you know, the other one something, like life sentences. So, but anyway, but the point is, like, I bet the boyfriend's still in prison, but she's out. But, and she was the one who came up with the idea. But the thing is that, look, I mean, you know, she's such a horrible, you know, like, I get it. Like, if your mother is, like, such a horrible person that you're going to get killed by them, and you come up and you kill them, self-defense, mind you. I'm just saying self-defense. I'm not saying anything else. And they still sentence you to 10 years. Like, yeah, you know, we know it's kind of self-defense, but, you know, whatever. I mean, I'd have no damn qualms about saying, yeah, I'm glad that bitch is dead. You know what I'm saying? I mean, you did your time, whatever. What do you got to do? You know, it's like, hey, are you over that? It's like, hell no. Still not over it. I'd kill her again. I'm going to go to the cemetery and stab the ground. Anyway. I wanted to be free of her hold on me, said Gypsy while testifying in God John's go to John, whatever the hell, trial. He was convicted of first-degree murder and sentenced to life in prison plus 25 years. See, I told you he was going to get the longer one. That's funny. Like, she's the one who has the problem. She's the one who comes up all this stuff. She almost gets nothing. She gets 10 years in prison. And she's out. You know, she's out. I don't know when she got out. She may have got out, you know, after 10 years or later. I don't know what the deal was. And he's still in there, man. He's gone. You know, he just, his life, you know, is gone. She, if anything, she should get the same amount he got. You know, because she was the one who started the plan. Anyway, that's just my opinion. I mean, like, I just think it sucks that, you know, these other people, you know, they're goaded by different things, the different desires, whatever, money, sex, whatever. Dee Dee, who died at age 48, had Munchausen by proxy syndrome, a psychological disorder in which parents seek sympathy and attention through exaggerated or made-up illness of their children, according to Gypsy's defense attorney. Despite being perfectly healthy, Gypsy was confined to a wheelchair at her behest of the mother and forced to use a feeding tube. She was ordered to feign terminal illness and to fake having a mental capacity of a seven-year-old. But she had a boyfriend. Yeah. Gypsy claimed that her mother subjected her to physical and medical abuse, including unnecessary removal of salivary gland. Ugh. I mean, she can't, like, that's just weird, man. Okay, well, you know, I mean, I thought it was just basically faking it, not like having surgeries and crap. It was a years-long con devised by Dee Dee, who got the taste of fame after her home was destroyed by Hurricane Katrina in the early 2000s. Despite community members rushed to help the single mother of a seemingly severely disabled child, taking full advantage of the spotlight, Dee Dee pocketed charitable donations from various organizations and was gifted a free trip to Disney World, as well as a home for the Habitat Humanity. She roped doctors into her tangled web of deception by claiming that Gypsy's medical records had been lost in the storm. When met with suspicion, Dee Dee would switch doctors and shave her daughter's head, making her look like a cancer patient. In addition to the medical abuse, which included unnecessary surgery to remove her salivary gland, plural, Gypsy testified that her mother also beat her and chained her to the bed. After Dee Dee's murder, Gypsy testified she wanted to be free of her mother's hold and everything. It shows a picture. I guess this is her. That's her. I mean, she got her hair shaved all off and everything else. She doesn't look as cute. Her boyfriend looks like, man, this guy can fall for anything. I mean, you know. You got to tell this guy, say, look. Yeah, I cough. Yeah, I cough at him. Now, you could have told this guy, hey, there's this landmine field. If you run through it, I'll give you some vagina. And he's, all right. I mean, he doesn't look like the sharpest tool in the shed there. But, you know,
Or he's just as sharp as a bowling ball. Ha ha ha ha ha. All right. After meeting Gottijan on a Christian dating app as a teen, Gypsy urged her beau to stab DD in her Springfield, Missouri home. Very Christian thing to do. Gypsy hid in the bathroom while Gottijan carried out the grim deed. I gotta say, I mean, really, the guy just looked pretty pathetic. He just doesn't look like, you know, I don't know. Like, I mean, he could be smarter than I'm giving him credit for, but I look at it from the perspective that he looks like he just doesn't know what the hell's going on, and he probably just believed everything, and he probably thought he was doing a good deed or whatever. And meanwhile, he's sitting in prison for the same crime. She's out like on little videos and stuff, joking around about stuff. Anyway, Gottijan told police he killed Dee Dee at Gypsy's request with a knife she provided. Gypsy was released from the Chillicothe Correctional Center on December 23rd, 2023, and although she did do her time for the crime, the court of public opinion is evidently not quite prepared to let the murderous millennial off the hook. This wasn't cute nor funny, a critic beneath the Gypsy's ill-received comedy clip. There's absolutely nothing funny in this actually so freaking wrong disapproval. The lack of remorse is wild. I've seen Gypsy do a lot of things and sicken naysayers scoff, but this right here shows she's one who's should have gotten life. The funny thing is I just say that's the case. I mean, to me, the worst part is that she's out free and this guy's like in prison because of stuff. So I don't know. I still don't know what the joke was. I mean, let me go back. I'm gonna have to go. I mean, I probably read it and it just wasn't that. I just wasn't funny enough. I mean, not that I give a rat's ass. I mean, it's just it wasn't funny enough. Gypsy Whatever is okay. It was dead serious joke. Murderous Gypsy Rose. Okay. Let me go back. Sick joke about murdered mom. All right, what is the joke? It was a dead serious joke. Murderous Gypsy Rose made a joke about killing her mom on TikTok and didn't land well. So, was that the joke? I thought they were just joking about it because it's New York Post and they write jokey stuff in there. Murder is rarely a laughing matter, but the graveness of the crime didn't stop Gypsy Rose Blanchard, the Missouri woman who pleaded guilty to stabbing to death of her mother. I thought she was from Louisiana. From taking a stab at trivializing the misdeed online. See, they just made a joke. They're taking a stab at it. It says, "We listen and we don't judge." Gypsy 34 chimed alongside her content creator Natalie Reynolds in a viral vid that's now dividing the internet. "I went to prison for 8.5 years because I murdered my own mom." Okay. While a casual quip about killing, well, what's that supposed to be? That's she just saying what happened. I don't get it. I mean, like, I guess she could say it in a weird way. Say, "Hey, I went to prison for 8.5 years for my murder of my own mom." All right, yeah. You know, I mean, who says it? And we listen and we don't judge. I would, you know, whatever. All right. Well, anyway, I think she should have came up with a better joke. Like, I mean, like, even the New York Post came up with a better joke. So she took a stab at it. So, which really, she didn't take a stab at it. She got her boyfriend to take a stab at it. Or at least this guy that thought he's going to get a vagina. All right. Well, anyway, that's some more. I don't know what to tell you. And we do appreciate everybody joining us here on unexplainedradio.com, Unexplained Radio Network. This has been Blue Nights, the live episode of Blue Nights here on the 26th day of March 2026. Chat room still open. Coming up next, Unexplained Love. And Unexplained Love is going to be live, so you get to call in on the wildcard line, which is still open. Again, wildcard line 469-893-0054. Appreciate everybody for joining us and making this one such a special one. All right, well, we will see you all later. Have a great one. And you know what? I think that if you haven't tried killing somebody deserves it, you might want to take a stab at it. Now, nobody deserves to be murdered. All right, well, we'll see you guys later. You have a good one, good week, and good night to you.

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0: Hey, folks, and welcome to I Have No Life with your host, Nick Nix.
1: Hey, everybody. How you doing, Mr. Rain?
0: I'm doing okay. How about yourself?
1: Okay. Sound like toned down a little bit now. I guess, you know, it's like the quiet storm. Just a quiet storm.
0: Actually standing closer to the microphone, so I thought I'd be a little bit more careful with my voice.
1: Oh, okay. All right. Well, yeah, you can do that. I wanted to basically mention that, we've been doing a lot of different things and pretty damn popular in Germany for some reason. But it's weird. Like, I'll check in different times of night, different times of day, and see, like, who's listening. And then every once in a while, I'll see something that pops up. And I noticed that, I don't know, like, what it is today, but we've been heard in over 36 different countries. You know that, Mr. Rain?
0: Yeah.
1: Yes. And it's pretty neat. I mean, you know, a lot of times people listen for just a second or two, but that, you know, they're like, oh, this sucks, and they change it pretty quick. But, you know, I mean, hey, they still count as a listen. And, but, you know, like, hey, that's a pretty neat thing. But, like, again, like I say, like, anybody that listens, everything, you can always join us in the chat room. Tonight, not really wild card line, but if it is wild card line night, you can call in wild card line. And you can also look up on how to make your own show. If you have a show idea, you can basically put it on here. It doesn't really matter where you're from, as long as you have a topic that's absolutely fascinating. And actually, it doesn't have to be very fascinating at all. We're up to, since then, we're at, last time I checked, 42 different countries. So, yeah, pretty good. Yeah. I don't know who the new ones were.
0: Well,
1: but
0: Spain is number 3 on the list. Canada's number 4. Australia's number 5. At least in minutes, listen to.
1: Yeah, minutes. And then Brazil, United Kingdom, Ireland, Lithuania, India, Bangladesh, unknown, the Russian Federation, Netherlands, Japan, Mexico, Italy, Hungary, Peru, Colombia, China, Greece, Pakistan, Poland, France, Chile, Bahamas, unknown what's in the EU, Venezuela, Latvia, Austria, Paraguay, Cuba, Iran, the Islamic Republic, big there, and Puerto Rico. Oh, okay, so Puerto Rico is new, but it's still part of the United States. Moldova, Egypt, United Arab Emirates, Korea, the Republic of Algeria, Portugal, and South Africa. So, yep. A lot of different little places people just come through. And a lot of it's probably Radio Garden, too, because Radio Garden allows you to just go in and just, like, you know, do the balloon drop. You can just, you know, go somewhere and see that. And maybe that's probably some of these ones that just pop in once they walk away or something. But it is pretty neat. I mean, like, yes, just know that. I haven't heard in that many different places. I mean, at least somebody heard something from here somewhere, sometime, for so long. So, good. Kudos to all of them, and kudos to all of you that decided that you wanted to actually do a show or so. I didn't get to hear the show from, I did hear it later on, like Lily's show from Friday night, and then I did hear, you know, Freddie Hollywood's show on Sunday, which is riveting. His whole documentary piece on Shawn Michaels was great. I mean, I spent like, what, an hour on Shawn Michaels?
0: We didn't.
1: Okay. No, you know, close
0: you
1: to
0: did.
1: It. Close to it.
0: The chat room apparently did.
1: Yeah, exactly. And then, but I didn't get, yesterday I had some like wedding. And there was a few things that went on last week, but I mean, like that had that wedding last night and that never seemed to want to end. So we didn't get here till like 11:20. And I woke up at 4 this morning, and, you know.
0: Yeah,
1: but,
0: so will you be doing an episode of The Daily Worker on Tuesday at 7?
1: Yes, Tuesday at 7 will be The Daily Worker time. And we'll get that one set. I already had a bunch of ideas, but then I couldn't do anything because yesterday is Sunday. There was a couple different things with Sunday. One, we had to go do that thing that night. And two, the earlier I could have done it, well, they had this one I'd seen before, but it was actually going to be able to see the entire episodes from 1998 and PBS. They had the the U.S. and Mexican War, and I actually kind of gave you some ideas of what other things to add to the show. So at first I was like it'd be too early, and then I was like, well, it could be this time, and I just recorded and put it later. Then I said, well, how am I going to put it up? So I said, the hell with it. I just, try to see if I get back here early enough to do it. And that wasn't possible. But then I came back, and then I said, oh, the hell with this. It'll be Tuesday. The other thing is I was trying to work with CJ on doing a recording for Tad. And the problem is that if we recorded on Sunday night, then it's really difficult because I had to get up and go over there and then come back here and try to, the other show. So I don't know if I want to try to, it depends. I got to do at least one recording and see what works with him. Because Sunday may not even work with him. Maybe it's just Saturday. I don't know. Or he doesn't want to dedicate part of Saturday. I don't know. And if that's the case, then when we got that, then we'll figure out, what happens. But I know it'd be difficult to put all that together, just do two different shows at two different locations for a Sunday. And that may actually mean that I may move the Daily Worker like Tuesday anyway, but it'd be later Tuesday, not 7. Well, this week will be 7. Because that way then I would be able to get out of council meetings or whatever and then be able to come here and still do the show. But I don't know, I'm thinking of that. And then we did Blue Nights and we did Unexplained Love last week, and that was all very, very successful and very, very well received by all the people in Germany who love us so much. And we're like David Hasselhoff for them. So yeah, pretty much.
0: Oh, really?
1: Wouldn't you say? Yeah.
0: I have no clue.
1: Okay.
0: What I would
1: Well,
0: say is, so the next episode of The Daily Worker will be tomorrow, Tuesday at 7 p.m.
1: Yep, 7 p.m. Central Standard Time. And then
0: Also,
1: to go ahead.
0: with what we were talking about on the previous show, Deconstructed, the name of the movie was Blended.
1: Okay, I don't remember that movie. I don't remember it at all. The
0: Yes,
1: name
0: it
1: either.
0: is pretty funny.
1: Huh. Well, I guess it blends two family together.
0: Exactly.
1: Yeah. I would call it Honey, Keep the Boys and Girls Genitals Apart from Each Other. Like Honey, I Shrunk the Kids, but just a little different, more modern. Because you're blending two families together where, they may actually be inclined to have sexual relations with their newfound sisters and brothers. Anyway,
0: I have not actually, I mean, I would hope you wouldn't, I hope that wouldn't actually happen. I don't think I've read or noticed anything like that happening. It seems like it'd be like, I guess information for like, it's kind of the plot line of a porn movie or something, but
1: yeah, pretty much. I see the porn movies are always like, hey, I'm just a young girl and you're my stepdad and let's get it on. And I'm like, okay. And that's kind of what theirs are. But yeah, the brother sister ones, they're sometimes the brother sister ones, they want to act like they're real brothers and sisters or step brothers and step. Yeah, I guess so. I mean, it's pretty much porn stuff. I don't know. I mean, really, like, I guess you're not. I mean, I don't know. Yeah, I don't know. I would say that it probably never happened, though. It probably has happened.
0: Oh,
1: Yeah.
0: I think we've read stories of it happening. Like, is it, but it's not exactly common. I mean, it'd be highly uncommon. And
1: Yeah.
0: in those situations, bad things seem to happen.
1: Yeah. I mean, it'd be weird if like two of them were really, really horny for each other and they were really in a relationship. They were trying to hide from mom and dad. That'd be kind of funny, but
0: Until one of them ends up pregnant, and you gotta go, well,
1: yeah. It's like
0: who's the dad? You're
1: pretty
0: gonna
1: funny.
0: really blow your mind at this one.
1: No, that'd be really funny because like the daughter could say like to the mother, she says, "Mom, I guess I'm gonna tell you, you're gonna be a grandma." And it's like, "Oh, that's gonna be great! I'm gonna be a grandma! Wow!" And it says like, "Wait until I tell your stepdad." And it's like, "Well, you might want to tell him he's gonna be a grandpa." And it's like, "Yeah, your stepdad." It's like, "No, blood." I mean, yeah, I did my brother. Well, married brother. we blended the family really well. Yeah, anyway, that's pretty funny. Yeah, the I don't know, like I was thinking of some stuff too, but I can't remember right now. But yeah, that's yeah, so all that happened, and all this that is going to happen has happened. One day, like, okay, so, and I didn't really know, like, one day, Biff came and he said, hey, you want my electric lawnmower and electric weed eater? And I'm like, okay. Because like, he came by here one time and brought it so he could, like, cut the backyard. And a lot of times we just pay the other guys to cut it, but it was, like, $25 each time for this little area. And he brought it, and all the stuff worked. And then, like, one day, like, you know, like, I was trying to use it, and the weed eater wasn't working. So then he said, well, I'll come by there and check it out. So that's why I came by here today. And after, like, about a month, you know, since that didn't work. But anyway. But the point was, but I was like, well, I didn't think he was really going to come by to, you know, check on this thing. So, and we don't know what the hell's wrong with it. It just don't work, you know, and something's wrong. I mean, but I guess it's pretty much done for. But the funny thing is that, so he was over here, and I told him about, like, hey, like, doing Blue Nights, and then I was like, you know, like, he was saying that, well, his next time he goes to work is Thursday, and it's the Thursday night one, but I said, well, you don't have your guy, your other guy that works with you there, so you might as well just call in, and he's like, well, I'll call in or something, I don't know, maybe, big maybes, a lot of maybes, and I asked him about being on a night, and he said, nah, I'll probably just go before then, so then when we were going to the show, he was still here, but he's about to leave, because he got here, like, earlier, like at 5, and I was here at 4:30, so, and, yeah, no, so that all happened, and, you know, the whole weed eater thing, but, man, I don't know what the hell is wrong with that weed eater. I mean, it's just an electric one, and it don't be working, so, yeah. He said that, he said, hey, well, I said, like, I asked him, he said, you still in Weston? And he said, no, I live with that other girl that, like, lives over here by old Penny Whistle Park. It was in Dallas, which Penny Whistle Park used to be, like, an amusement place for kids and stuff. But it's over on, like, Plano Road and Northwest Highway. And, you know, and the funny thing was, he said, no, I don't live out there anymore. He said, I actually got that electric lawnmower and that weed eater from the other girl that I used to live with. I took it from her. And so, you know. Now I stole it. Now it's yours. Sometimes I'm like, oh, I wonder why you want to get rid of it. you want to take it and get rid of it. So he said he had another one, like another weed eater somewhere. But you know, I'm like, oh, well, we'll see what happens. So, he took it all apart and stuff and started smoking, but it didn't work. Yeah, and sure stories, but yeah, and we talked a lot about other stories. I said, hey, look, I've told a lot of your stories on the air. You could tell them yourself, you know. I mean, it'd be very helpful. And we recapped the story where he went to a motel with his friend, and they both got the same room, so they could, you know, basically what the technical term, plow two ladies that night. And so they were both in different beds and, you know, started plowing away basically at the same time. Well, Biff finished quite a bit earlier and decided to turn the TV on. And the other guy is like, hey, man, can you like turn the TV on? Like, I mean, we're trying to do something here. And he's like, well, what? We're finished. And, you know, the other guy, I guess, was not more of a lover, the other guy was. And so he wanted to continue with his lovemaking. But I actually said, really, in reality, the other guy was bothering you, now that I think about it, because you were fine with him having sex with that other woman and while you're watching TV. You didn't have any problems with that. But then he has problems with you watching TV. But then he acts like it's your problem that you're messing with him. You see what I'm saying? Ain't that weird?
0: I'm not sure. I mean, it seems like an awkward situation no matter
1: what. Well, it's awkward because of the whole thing. But I mean, like, imagine if you're sitting outside in your patio and you're like listening to some like music at a very reasonable volume or like maybe like some game or something. And your neighbor's mowing their yard and you're like, yeah, it's all right. I'll keep it low. I mean, I don't even have it that loud. And your neighbor's like, hey, man, that music is really bothering my mowing. You know, can you turn that down? It's like, well, you're the one who's really doing something. I mean, like me, I mean, you know, I didn't ask, you know, like the person who's Bothered is the person who brings it up, not the person. I don't know. Like, a lot of different ways to look at that. You know, because I mean, he was fine with them banging. So he was like, you know, I'm fine with y'all banging. We're just going to be watching TV. Now, true story. True story. But anyway, I thought he could bring something up like that, but, you know, but no. But, so that happened. And, yeah, there it is. And, what about you, Mr. Rain? What's been going on in Rain's world this past week?
0: Well, let's see. Today I went to the periodontist, which is a fancy type of dentist or a specialist, blah, blah, blah. And they took my blood pressure, and my blood pressure was high. It was so high that the periodontist said he can't give me drugs.
1: He can't give you what?
0: He can't give me, he can't numb my mouth, this, that, or the other thing. My blood pressure was like 160 something over 101 or something like that. It was almost 170 over something. Anyway.
1: So I would have told him, like, when he said he can't do that, I'd say, sure he can. What, did you forget or something? So, like, he wasn't able to do it because of that, eh?
0: And he said I have periodontal disease.
1: And you're like, well, then I'm at the right place.
0: Like,
1: you're the periodontist,
0: aggressive periodontal disease or something like that. And just a lot of horrible stuff. And I have another appointment Monday, next Monday.
1: Did you tell him, like, one time you went to the paleontologist and you were at the wrong place? He said, I have periodontology. And you're like, oh,
0: no, you're the dinosaur guy. But it was kind of frustrating because GPS put me in the wrong parking lot. And I went to another dentist's office that was the wrong dentist's office.
1: Wow.
0: And
1: yeah, it's funny.
0: One of the people there had to point to me to, oh, I have to go to the building next door, up the steps, and blah, blah, blah. Just to get. Okay.
1: The worst ones is, like, it would take you to a different parking lot, and you can't get to the other parking lot from that parking lot. And if you wait in some building, and you found another place, and you wait all that time, and you're like, crap, now I got to get out of here. I got to go to my car, drive on the road, and turn back around, and get in the other parking lot, and find this other stupid place. That sucks.
0: Something like that. But in either event, I'm like, stuck with some kind of four-part procedure. And my insurance is only going to cover a modicum amount of it, so I'm kind of...
1: That's the typical. I mean, yeah, insurance loves charging, and they hate paying.
0: Oh, yeah, yes, apparently.
1: They really do. That paying part, yeah, it's really... You know, it's like, you know, they keep wondering, it's like, why do people keep wanting us to pay stuff? I mean, they're supposed to pay us. Fuck, you know. Yeah, that's the case. I mean,
0: and so now I also have to go see my doctor about my high blood pressure, and I have to do that before my second dentist appointment. Because from the second one on, they have to, like, anesthetize me or something. And the irony is, he said that he's surprised I haven't been feeling pain, and if I had been feeling pain, that it would have helped because they could have caught this early, but because I didn't really
1: like it's
0: feel
1: cool.
0: any pain, my teeth just got horribly worse or something like that.
1: You say, like, maybe, like, you know, like vaping helped not feel the pain.
0: Oh, I have. You're like, I have no clue why I don't feel the pain. I just don't, and I haven't in, I guess, years. So. I mean, 20 years ago, I wasn't vaping. 20 years ago, I was still smoking regular cigarettes.
1: I'm telling you, should up it, maybe, like, smoke cigarettes now and help out. Yeah. I mean, it always sucks. Like I say, like, yeah, I told some of you, I said, like, yeah, the dentist is one of those things where, you know, you have to become friends with it, or it's definitely going to become enemies with you. I mean, it's not like, you know, you got to, like, start, like, at a point where you got to say, all right, well, look, I'm going to come here until y'all stop telling me I got bad things going on. And
0: Oh, it's
1: then,
0: beyond
1: you
0: that.
1: know,
0: He
1: it
0: says
1: will
0: that
1: be.
0: from now on, like, I'm gonna probably have to see him like every 3 months for the rest of my life because of this, because it'll never go away or something.
1: Wow.
0: So,
1: Huh.
0: and they're already
1: What
0: talking about
1: causes
0: if,
1: it?
0: huh?
1: What causes it?
0: Gingivitis or plaque kind of enters the gap between the gum and the teeth, and it has
1: Yeah.
0: started eroded like all of the gum around the teeth or something like that.
1: Oh man, yeah.
0: So I'm in severe danger of losing all of my teeth.
1: Wow, yeah. Well, then you should say, "Hey, well, this is where you come in. You need help out." So you
0: Yeah,
1: tell
0: which
1: that
0: he's is, which is why I have another
1: guy.
0: appointment.
1: Yeah.
0: But
1: I say with her thing, it's just like so much. And I say, look, it's much cheaper to get it done earlier than it is later. Because when it's later, it's just extremely large amounts. And then you're just trying to fight everything. And then you got to get financing. And, you know, so I told her, tell her daughter, I said, like, hey, you may think you hate the dentist now. So, like, you really got a lot of problems. Yeah,
0: yeah.
1: then you just have to grin and bear it, literally. I mean, you know, but it's just
0: And
1: one of them things. It's like, yeah, it's like I don't know, like, and I avoided those for a
0: remember,
1: while
0: this all
1: too.
0: started with a broken tooth. This all started
1: Wow.
0: with a broken tooth, and I still have the same broken tooth. No
1: Yeah.
0: one's bothered to fix that. Everybody's
1: They're like.
0: far more worried about the other stuff because I could lose all of my teeth any day now or something.
1: Oh, yeah. Yeah, that's the case. I mean, it's like with hers. Like, I mean, like, they just said, well, we can really kind of rebuild most of it, and then we'll start the other stuff later. But it'll be like $20,000, and then the rest of that, you know, probably be another 10. And I was like, man, I need finance something like that. That's like more than any car I ever bought.
0: Well, just go get some dental insurance. It'll give you one hell of a discount. I mean,
1: Oh, we got dental
0: sure.
1: insurance, and they're not giving us really ill of a discount or anything. It's
0: Oh,
1: like,
0: really?
1: yeah, usually like they cap out, like because we've done it a couple times where it's like there's a max, like they'll spend the 3,000 something and they're done with you.
0: Oh, okay.
1: Yeah, and so it, you know, but I mean, like at least it doesn't cost much. That's the only thing I can say good about it. I mean, if you're a kid, you know, like out there, you know, just keep going to the dentist and, yeah, because I mean, it's cheaper that way. It really, really is. I mean, you know, whatever they say, do, and
0: It's
1: then,
0: not a
1: like, you know, it'll
0: kid
1: be a lot cheaper.
0: because when you're a kid, it's your parents' responsibility to get you to the dentist. When you are an adult and a young adult, especially, and I know what it was. I mean, as a young adult, I didn't have insurance. It was like I'm sitting here having to like make my car payments, make my apartment payments, make this payment. Do I really need that extra burden of going to the dentist? And so it's like, you know, I can just cut through those costs and this and that. And when my teeth hurt, I went over to it was like a dentistry school. It was basically Baylor University in Dallas, where they would just pull my teeth as
1: Wow.
0: they were not.
1: Yeah.
0: And that's what I used to do. And that's.
1: Now. Yeah, see, that's what she would do. She's just like, okay, there's a problem. And then eventually it gets so bad that she'd pull it, or they had to. And then I said, well, a couple of them we saved with caps, but then the rest of them are gone. And then off top of that, they started saying, well, your teeth shift. So you need to put these fake bottom teeth in. So the real top teeth don't shift as much, and that's gonna be a problem. It's like, oh my God, like there's just too much to it, you know? It's just like, and then you're like, it's like, okay, so this bottom's gonna be 5,000, this one's 5,000, that top one's 5,000, this third top one's 5,000, so that's 20. Then when we're done with that, we'll get to the front ones and we'll do those right. That's about, you know, about under 10,000. You know, throw that in there, give or take a couple thousand. That's like. You're really serious? I mean, and then you're kind of like, well, I mean, you know, Yeah, you buy a car for 6 years and about 30,000, and you're kind of doing the math in your head, and you're like, well, it's not logical, but then you start thinking, well, who the hell's going to finance this? It's not like they can repo it, you know? I
0: Yeah.
1: mean, they're going to take your teeth out. I mean, I don't know how that works. I mean,
0: Yeah, they'd have to
1: yeah, it's,
0: schedule you to take your teeth out.
1: I mean, it's
0: It's
1: like,
0: like,
1: yeah, it's
0: I'm
1: like,
0: not
1: all
0: going to
1: right, we need a
0: show
1: little
0: up for
1: teeth
0: that
1: back.
0: appointment.
1: I mean, yeah, and I got one of the things I kind of mentioned is like, well, at least with a doctor, you can go to the hospital and get treated, and then like, I mean, not like for long term stuff, but at least you can go there and then just not pay them.
0: Right.
1: The dentist, they want their money up front, so like, it's kind of you can't screw them out of anything. So yeah, that's just yeah, you may get away with $50, but you're not gonna get away with like 50,000 like you do at the hospital. Yeah, but it's pain. Yes, it is. So you did that, and this past weekend you skipped out on
0: I skipped out on the
1: the
0: autumn equinox
1: autumn
0: and
1: equinox.
0: watched
1: Yes.
0: Wrestlepalooza.
1: Yes, I thought I was gonna say Harvest Moon because I was thinking about Neil Young, and it's like. That's not it. Yeah, it's weird. Like today is like the first day of fall. I think it's really like 21st to the 22nd. It turns like that night, so it's really kind of. Because when I was a kid, I always remember the 21s were always the change of the seasons. But really, I guess it happens at nighttime, so your full day is the 22nd. So sometimes nowadays they say fall's the 22nd. At least I it seemed like I remember it like that, and So yes, so now we're in fall, and that's why like they get all the beer together and stuff, and you have like stuff like Oktoberfest, which starts in September, and some Oktoberfests don't even go to October, which is kind of odd. And then yeah, so we have that going on, but around here it still kind of feels a little like summer, and it can still get hot, so we can still get hot. So they can still get hot till October, so that didn't really matter. And yeah. So last week, you do anything fun, exciting, or new?
0: Last week,
1: Yeah.
0: I've been running six of these shows. That's what I've been doing last
1: Yeah,
0: week.
1: pretty cool. Yeah. Got all that going, and yeah, we'll see. We'll see what we can do. And yeah, it's been pretty busy. I actually had to do also the stupid driver's ed thing. So I did the comedy driver's ed thing,
0: Why'd you?
1: which, I mean,
0: Was it to lower
1: yeah.
0: your insurance, or is there a reason why you had to do it?
1: No, well, okay. I was in Garland one day. There's one part of Garland, which I don't really go through much. And there was a turn lane that was protected because it turns right and turn and then it turns left, but there's nobody can get in that lane due to demarcations on the roadway. And I kind of thought, well, this must be a yield because if you get your own lane, there's nobody can come into it. And I just yield it, and there we coming. And I guess I didn't pay attention to the stop sign. I guess they have that'll happen a lot. So I got pulled over for running a stop sign. Yeah.
0: Oh.
1: And so then I had to do this and yeah, and then like the funny thing is, you're supposed to buy your thing from the state that says your driving record, but I think you're only supposed to buy it after you finish driver's education, which I bought it before, and because I think it says you did driver's education afterwards, I think I'm using that for proof. But I was like, damn it! So I was like $12 for nothing. So that was $12, but. Really, at the end of it, it kind of all adds up. The only difference is that they put you like on a probation, so that if you don't do anything during that time, and you take all this stuff, then you're kind of they don't report it. So that's a good thing. That's all it's about. I know
0: Okay.
1: that like with a lot of these cities, especially in Texas, that they receive so little of the amount that's paid out in the fees. That's why they kind of really hope you'll do these other things like deferred adjudication or you'll do, defensive driving because then they get to collect a larger portion of that because they don't afford the state. I think that's exactly why. And then they get to keep it. Whereas I remember, like, when I was in Jonestown, and I would do the stuff for all these different citations, very little of it went to, like, the city. So, like, there would be, like, a fine for $225, and maybe we'd get, like, $25. The rest of it would go to the state. So it's very odd. like all these different times that you get pulled over by like a local police agency, but the state collects on it. So it was very odd, yeah. And so I was doing that, and like I had one, like there was a different one that's supposed to be kind of like, I guess they were joking about. I mean, like, you know, all of them, they're more or less, you know, I mean, they're this one was supposed to be animated, so you know, I watched the
0: Animated.
1: animation, yeah.
0: Oh, okay.
1: Yeah, so yeah, it's not like a comedy club one. I guess you could do that too, but I figured like I'll just do it online. And but it's like 6 hours long, so you know, and you have to take a break. You have to take at least 1 hour break. They won't let you do it 6 hours continuously. So the last time I remember doing driver's education was back in 1997 on my first citation I got. And I went to Blockbusters, and at Blockbusters you get this big thing you take home and you plug it in. I think it was almost like the internet basically, but it kind of was. You plug it in, I guess, to your wall and plug it up and everything else, and it would receive a signal, and it would have a bunch of different things that would appear on this. It's like a little computer you had with you, like almost like a little laptop, and then you would type in all the stuff. And I remember it was from France. And you'd go and you'd do all the stuff, and then you just return it back to Blockbuster. You rented it. Yeah. It was very odd. I'm kind of glad I did it because it was very odd and how it worked. But nowadays, you can do it on your phone or do anything else. But I figured, oh, I'll wait and do some more tomorrow. I'm about it. But yeah. But I mean, I guess it could be worse. I mean, like, you know, like, there, it's not like it's. I mean, I'm not like dying laughing. It's that funny, but there are some parts I'm like, oh, that's pretty good, you know. And I did something, you know, like they have this robot, and he's supposed to be like a stoner, and he's like one of the guys in the class, and like in the drawing, and I got some other guys and everything else, and you know, and there's one of them that's supposed to be like he's like the snooty one or whatever, and he ran a stop sign, and he said he's like Randolph Jacob James the third or something like a fourth or whatever, I forget. And then another guy said, hey, well, that's great, Randy. He says Randolph. And then later on, like one of the guys that I didn't really he didn't really say anything, but it was kind of funny because he said, that's right, Rodrigo. They didn't say anything. It's like they don't call him by. He's the only one that wanted his name to be right, and then like you know they just call him what they want to call him. And after a while, he didn't even say anything. So it's just a little drawing like at the bottom of the screen, like they're just sitting there watching this class with you. So you know it and then just things like that. So it wasn't. It's not horrible. I'm like there's a lot of material in it, so. It's good to watch. It makes you think about stuff, and it makes you think about, you know, how much of a murderer you are out there killing people on the roadways, and you know, yeah, that's the way it works. It guilts you, guilts you. It makes you very, very guilty. Yeah, have you ever done defensive driving or anything like that, sir?
0: I have. It was before 1997. It was probably around 1994 or something like that, the last time I took defensive driving.
1: Yeah. I
0: And
1: mean,
0: it
1: you have to go
0: was to
1: somewhere
0: get
1: and do
0: out of a
1: something.
0: ticket.
1: You go to a class and.
0: It was one where we actually had to go to a class.
1: Wow, yeah. You get to see Blood on the Highway or something like that or like movies or whatever, like they put in there.
0: No, it was nothing fun like that. And it was, I think it was like 5 days, like five
1: Yeah,
0: days in a row
1: probably
0: or
1: something.
0: something.
1: Yeah, they broke it down. Yeah.
0: And afterward, that was it. And I know I took it to get rid of a speeding ticket or something like that.
1: Yeah.
0: And it wasn't torturous. And I mean, I was aware that Blockbuster had some kind of driver's ed thing at one point in time.
1: Yeah.
0: And but you're the first person that explained it to me that way, because the way it was interpreted to me would have been very different, because I was pretty sure that they had like a couple of videotapes and you just had to print those videotapes, watch it, and then go someplace and take a quiz or something like online.
1: I mean, maybe there was another version earlier, but that adaptation was basically, I mean, it was very, very early online stuff. Now, I mean, granted, I mean, like I first started using the internet in 1991 and I was on Prodigy, and it wasn't really so much the internet. It was just basically you go on, you talk with a bunch of other people from Prodigy and you're kind of limited. I think you could send emails outside of Prodigy, but not really. I mean, you didn't know who the hell to send them to because, you know, unless you knew their email address. They'd have to, and it was a bulletin board type communication thing there, and all stuff you want to do is on bulletin boards. But like then, by the time AOL started coming around 1994, you could actually go look up websites. But I remember, like, I was like, well, bulletin board type communication thing there, and all stuff you want to do is on bulletin boards. But like then, by the time AOL started coming around 1994,

0: and you'd say, okay. So, okay, well, type in whatever. You're like, http://, and www.whatever. And if they had a site, you could go to it. If they didn't, well, you were kind of out of luck.
1: Yeah, in the early days.
0: It wasn't really a search engine.
1: Well, they always had the URL. And, I mean, it didn't take you long from understanding the way a URL works to where people would just start typing in whatever. So,
0: yeah,
1: you go to www.hell.com, and it took you to this really weird site.
0: It was so weird. Like, you'd be like, well, GTE is a big company. 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No, there's no AT&T.com. It was nothing. I mean, like, a lot of times I would put stuff in, and I'm like, what the hell is on here? I'd complain, you know, because there was nothing, you know.
1: That's
0: like
1: when you needed to turn around and purchase the rights to AT&T.com.
0: Yes. If I was smart, I would have saved all my Christmas money, and I just bought up the domain name.
1: Oh, yeah, we could have made, I mean, back in the early days of the internet, we could have made a fortune if we had thought about them.
0: I mean, it was just so stupid. It was looking at me right in the face, and I'm like, how the hell did I not think of that? It's like,
1: I never even bothered to look for AT&T.com.
0: I mean, well, because I was like trying to find something, and I was like, how does this thing work? And I, of course, I didn't want to read the instructions or anything, read anything. I just figured, like, I remember it was like kind of like, there was just like, you still had built bulletin boards and all these different things like Prodigy had, but you would have like this thing and it'd say, go to the internet, and you'd click on it, and it would basically be this black screen, and it looked, they set it up kind of like a movie theater, like, you know, like, hey, here's the internet, we'll type some stuff in, and you type it, and then if there was something that was related, you could go to their site, and it was probably the very crudest of damn sites there were, I mean, but I don't remember hitting on any site. I just kept putting shit in. I mean, you know, I didn't even know what it, I was like, what the hell? None of these things have anything yet. But then instead of me thinking that, I think it's going to be really important. I think people are going to want to own their own name. Maybe let's call it a domain name. And then they're going to need to buy it from whoever has it to sell. And then I was like, I could have thought, since they don't have it yet, why don't I just buy it, and then one day they'll come a calling on me to sell it to them.
1: See, it never even...
0: occurred to me.
1: It never occurred to me that you could purchase the domain names to begin with. It really didn't. And
0: I
1: by
0: really
1: the time that I had
0: was...
1: heard about it, as far as I was concerned, everything had already been bought.
0: I think there was a time that I remember they said that if you wanted to do your own name, you could do something. And then I was like, and then that made me think you could buy something. And then, but I was like, well, what the hell am I going to do with it? I mean, I would just have it. And how do I know I have it? I mean, there were so many questions and very few answers. And I was thinking, this doesn't make any sense. Why would I want to buy a domain? And then, you know, if I'd put two and two together, it'd be like, hey, look, I can buy AT&T's domain. Then AT&T can pay me $50,000 to get their name back.
1: Not only that, but at that time period, unless it was like a GeoCities website or something like that, purchasing a website was kind of expensive. Of which, if you're going to buy all these domain names, how are you going to hold them? Well, the only way you can think of is to put it on a website. But once you purchase one website, you could put down 50,000 different domains that all link back to that one website. And you owned all those domain names. That works. That's something I can.
0: Yeah, and not only that, I remember there was also like, you're right, GeoCities is a big one. And then there was another one with like Warner Brothers. And Warner Brothers owned like, that was the only one I remember that they actually said, hey, look, we'll set you up at your own little website. But it was all based off of Warner Brothers. It wasn't like they gave you anything. It was just like, you're going to go to WarnerBrothers.com, and you're going to pick a subgenre, which is under the Warner Brothers family, and then you'll pick another one, and that'll be your site kind of thing.
1: Yeah.
0: And I remember I picked under the Red Hot Chili Peppers one because they were part of, the weirdest damn thing in the world. So the Red Hot Chili Peppers site was through Warner Brothers because Warner Brothers, I guess, entertainment and everything else. And so they said, you can make a GeoCities based off of whatever. You could have made it off of, like, you know, Bugs Bunny, but I did mine off Red Hot Chili Peppers.

0: You did a few things. I remember the cool thing to do back then, like some of the cool things to do was like basically put that stupid like torch, that fiery torch. Remember that? I think a lot of guys that were like into, I guess, like role playing or medieval stuff, they
1: Okay, I
0: always had
1: think
0: that
1: I
0: little
1: know what you.
0: torch.
1: Yeah, I think I know
0: It
1: what you're
0: was like a
1: talking about.
0: fiery torch, you know, just be like that. You put on either side of like a picture,
1: Yeah, it was a
0: and you're
1: GIF.
0: like, yeah. And then, yeah, so you would do that, and that's about it. And then, but I mean, but if you wanted to go find, I mean, really, it was that dumb. I mean, like, you know, like I think some of the computer sites by then had their own websites. Like, you probably could have went to Microsoft or whatever they call themselves
1: Oh
0: were,
1: yeah,
0: because
1: easily.
0: they were into this. But like general companies, like if you're like, hey man, why can't I pay my AT&T bill online? And they're like, well, there's no AT&T.com. And I was like, but what if there was? And that would be somebody who's very innovative. And but I was not innovative. I was a dumb idiot. And the more you think about this, the stupider you think of yourself.
1: I mean, you're not wrong. I mean, it never even occurred to me that people have to buy domain names, this, that, and the other. I
0: But I
1: just kind
0: really
1: of
0: do
1: thought you
0: remember.
1: fill it out.
0: I think there was one on AOL that said you can purchase a domain name. And it probably was very complicated and overly done and everything else. And probably, you're right, it probably costs a hell of a lot more than it does today. And but again, if you bought the right ones, you know, you would be pretty sweet, you know. And I mean, like just basic things. You could have bought like CNN.com or you know what I'm saying? Like
1: Oh yeah.
0: things that they were not very tech savvy, but they were going to need a presence.
1: Yes.
0: Because, you know, I mean, and you got to think about it. What are they going to put? The CNN.com? I mean, they weren't going to, like, you know, subvert you. I mean, they need that. Yeah. So, and then by the 2000s, everybody was doing that. So it was kind of like everybody's buying up everything. So, like, you know, blueredblack.com, you know, whatever. And it's like nobody's ever going to use it, but people would buy that crap. But if you would have done it, like, in the early 1990s or before 1995, and you would have held on to it, say, for the next 7 years, you would have made a lot of money.
1: Yeah.
0: And that's just off of that. You know, that's just, you didn't have to know Bill Gates. You didn't have to know the people that made Google. You just had to be online and very savvy about buying websites. And
1: Well, think about how much you would have had if you had purchased DallasCowboys.com.
0: yeah, I know, right? They were going to have to use it.
1: And you
0: I
1: could have
0: mean, that's
1: done
0: the
1: that with
0: truth.
1: every football team,
0: You
1: every
0: could have done, I know,
1: basketball
0: you could have
1: team.
0: just went down the
1: And we
0: line,
1: could
0: you
1: have
0: know,
1: made
0: and it,
1: tons of money.
0: I mean, it's just, you know, it really is fun. You could have bought NFL.com, and you could have bought,
1: Exactly.
0: you know, you could have bought any, I mean, you could have just done that with every sports thing, everything. And then if you ran out of stuff, I mean, like, you know, there was, I mean, it was so many different names available. I mean, you could still done
1: Now, I
0: Panasonic.com, or
1: know
0: you
1: you
0: could have.
1: wouldn't have been able to buy Coca-Cola because Coca-Cola was one of the first ones to turn around and spend some money to get their stupid name. And they did that like way in the early 90s. But
0: Yeah,
1: you know who you probably could have gotten was Pepsi.
0: maybe.
1: Pepsi, Mountain Dew, all those other soft drinks,
0: You could have brands. Yeah,
1: they
0: you could have a
1: didn't.
0: lot of stuff.
1: Gatorade.
0: Yeah, I mean, like that's the thing. You could have thought outside the box. So even if some of them were bought, you could have still found something. I mean, because like I do remember some companies really trying to battle it out for buying their own names back from they never owned, but somebody else had owned.
1: Yeah.
0: And then, but again, like the amounts given were never really. I don't know of any that I mean, there probably were some that paid astronomical amounts for their name. But majority of them seemed to pay 50 up to $200,000 at most. And, you know, but they, because they would just basically say, look, we can just say F you and go a different route with this. And since it was the early days of the internet, you kind of, well, maybe they can, you know, and well, this sounds better than nothing. And so then those, you know, adventurous people that decided to buy domain names, they really struck it gold, struck the gold there, or the oil, or whatever. And, but now you're like, well, I mean, I don't know. It's so weird. Now, like, Well, now I don't, I really
1: Well,
0: don't know what,
1: like
0: I maybe the
1: AT&T would have
0: future.
1: been kind of difficult because they could have done the AT and then used that weird symbol for and T, or they could have done AT and the word and T, or they could have got ATT, which is what I actually think they use now as ATT.
0: And like that's the thing too, like, or like even with cable, like CNN, they could have said, well, we'll just do cablenewsnetwork.com. And it doesn't sound good today, but in 2003, when they're trying to buy this stupid CNN from you, or 2001, or maybe even earlier than that, probably even 1999, because they were probably trying to get a presence on because they saw the media outlets start going. That was probably the next part. Well, say then that, but you would probably be like, well, yeah, they could do that. I mean, why not? But you really rounded, they'd still want CNN no matter what. And you weren't gonna, they were gonna eventually come back to you if you would have said no. Because they're not gonna write the CNN, or anything like that. So, yeah, I mean, because you got to think about it. It's like eventually, I would say, of the companies that were around 25 years ago, or 20, like say, or 30 years ago, let's say the companies that are big 30 years ago, every one of them probably eventually, by if they waited till the year 2000 or 1999 or 2001, had to buy their name from somebody. It wasn't like they just went on Google or GoDaddy or whatever, and they could just find it open. It wasn't like, hey, look, Ford.com's wide open. Nobody wants it. No, it was somebody else that already owned it, and somebody else did exactly what we're talking about because they were smarter.
1: And
0: That sucks.
1: like I remember Coca-Cola had a website up real early. I want to say Ford probably had a website up pretty early. But when it came to tech companies, they always had it up.
0: Yeah, they were in it, and but like I mean you could probably, you, I mean like I don't know, you could even probably go to government sites, like, well, gov, the dot gov's what killed you. Yeah, that's right. I'm trying to think of
1: You couldn't
0: something.
1: purchase a .gov site.
0: Yeah, you couldn't even then. Yeah, they were, I don't even know if dot gov was around. They may have invented it after the fact sometime around the mid-90s. I mean, hell, I don't even know, I can't even remember now.
1: See, originally you could only purchase .coms. Then at a, some point you could start purchasing or something for .org. Then there was those
0: Yeah.
1: dot this dot that. And then they turned
0: And then
1: around and changed it to where different countries also had different things to where, so you have dot IC for like, I think that's England or something like that.
0: yeah, like the dot UK, dot IE, for Ireland or something like that, like, dot ES for España, yeah. Things like that, yeah, they would do those. But those almost are as popular as the dot com. I would say after that, the dot net or dot org, which they kind of follow further back. But then, like, the dot eds and dot edus and dot govs and all those things, those are pretty popular, but they have to be. They're just what they are. And then the but like everything else is just kind of like, yeah, more or less. Yeah, but yeah, you're right. Like .com or the .dot country names are probably the most important. Yeah, which in the United States is weird because, excuse me, I can't talk. In the United States is weird because despite the fact that we have .dot com, we really don't give a crap about whatever the U.S. one is. I guess .dot U.S.
1: I don't know.
0: And whereas
1: I
0: every other
1: think there
0: country
1: is a
0: gives a crap
1: dot
0: about
1: US, but
0: theirs.
1: I don't think that refers to the United States.
0: Maybe I don't know what the U.S. one is. I know, like Germany, the reason why they'll be like, it's kind of like a couple of the places we've been putting our signal through, for digital audio broadcast. In Germany, the reason why they'll use the point DE because they want it to be in the German language and also out of Germany, but they'll also have like a dot com or a dot net, which is kind of universal, which mainly means it's English. And that's where you can go for a lot of different things. But if you want to be specific, then you'll go to the German version of it, or the .IT for Italy, or things like that. And so, so many times you have a company that has multiple sites with multiple geographic locations from, different nation states. But it's just because they're representing those languages, or I feel that this way people can communicate better in that, so, and it's more adapt to them. Or maybe that they just say, hey, look, we only need like English and our native language of German, so let's just do a dot com, and then we'll do a dot de, unless we can't get the dot com of this. So yeah, that's why I like there's ra one of them we got on to today or so, or yesterday, was radio.net. And they're based out of Germany, so they really use radio.de. And so, their main one is radio.de, but since everybody really speaks English more than German across the world, they just use radio.net. So we're on that. Yeah.
1: Also, let's see, as far as what's happened to me last week, my plane tickets are now purchased. So I'm planning on leaving for the Philippines on January 3rd rather than in December and coming back on February 3rd. But we might change that because my aunt comes back on February 4th. So we might, like I said, we might end up changing those dates. But we are planning on leaving on January 3rd.
0: Wow. Yeah. Okay. And you're planning on coming back when?
1: February 3rd.
0: Oh, February. All right. Well, that's great. Yes. Yeah. And you'll be able to go to the Philippines, and
1: Well, we're
0: yes, and
1: going
0: you'll
1: to
0: be.
1: the Philippines. We're probably going to go from there and like make a day trip to go to Hong Kong. And then maybe Vietnam.
0: Yeah.
1: And I know I have a layover in Taiwan.
0: See, and you can listen to us in all those countries.
1: Maybe.
0: Yeah, you could be the guy that, like, probably our first Hong Kong listener. And Taiwan is not on there, so you could be the first one of that too.
1: Ah.
0: Yeah. I think we have Vietnam. I would say we have, I don't remember. I gotta look at those again, but yeah. Well, that's if somebody doesn't beat you to it. Yeah. That kind of, when you say that, it reminds me of the, that movie, The Ladies Man, and everything else like that. He goes over there and he said, like, he's gonna travel. Said, yeah, I'm gonna do some traveling, I might go to France, and I might, now he said, like, he said, I'm gonna do some traveling, I may go like to Italy, and I might go to Paris, and and maybe go to France. Well, you're going to go to Paris, you damn sure going to France. I mean, you're already there.
1: Yeah.
0: He just says like it's two different places, but yeah, it's pretty funny. Anyway, you want to take a little break before we come back, and then we'll have Celebrity Hall of Fame of Death later, and then we'll go over some different things before then.
1: Okay.
0: All right, cool stuff's coming up, so keep listening, folks. See you back.

0: Hey, folks, and welcome back to I Have No Life with your host, Nick Nix.
1: How's it going, everybody? And I have three different stories I can go over. We can continue on the hobo food from the 1930s, which we never finished and kind of got cut off. I'm not really sure which part, but we can do that. We can talk about Weed Head, or we can talk about the Adams Diggings.
0: Let's finish off hobo food.
1: All right.
0: Hobo food.
1: All right. Do you remember which hobo food we were on that was still, salvable last time?
0: Was it pig's ass and hominy grits?
1: Yes, was that. So we did a head depression cake. I know some of it was lost. Rocky Road and something had happened with the recording, correct?
0: Yeah.
1: Well, we did mock chicken. We did hasty pudding, which was originally created in 1599 and stuff. Water pie, that was one of the ones we did. And sweetbreads, which are not very sweet, not very good. Mulligan stew, which was another version of whatever. And dandelion salad, that's where we're at later.
0: Now, I don't recall us doing dandelion salad, so.
1: Yeah, this one here, wow. So this one, dandelion salad, is the Clara, the non-Augurian host of Great Depression Cooking with Clara, says that during the 1930s, dandelion greens were nutritious and easy to find, growing wild, which made them fine. I never thought those were edible. She simply foraged them in her yard and at the park or anywhere they were growing, remove the roots and dead leaves, and then clean up the good ones, and voila, she had instant greens for salad incorporated to cooking. Foraging for dandelion greens was a common practice for Americans. They often offer a long list of health benefits like vitamin C, B, and A, calcium, magnesium, potassium, carotene, to name a few. Beyond the nutrients, dense dandelion greens can be eaten solo or a simple salad paired with other leafy greens or served with braised meats. You can also use them to make one-of-a-kind pesto. I thought dandelions, I would say, you were to ask me before this, I would think dandelions were probably not good for you. You know, but I guess they are.
0: Actually, dandelion tea has been common for ages, so
1: wow.
0: I knew
1: so
0: about
1: see, then,
0: dandelion tea, so I knew it is edible.
1: I mean, I knew like them wild onions, like the little tiny ones that you would see growing around everywhere. I knew those were edible because I ate them, but I did not know about dandelions. I never got the fancy to try the dandelions that grow wild. So, but yes, I guess you're right. You know, so that. I never thought about it. Yeah.
0: Now you know.
1: All right. Now we know. We must go eat some dandelions. So, the poor man's meal. Okay. Now, you think you're poor in the Great Depression. Wait till you try the poor man's meal. All right. If the Great Depression taught Americans one thing, it was how to eat economically. Leftovers were transformed into inventive recipes. And disparate ingredients were combined in ways that hadn't seen before. So poor man's meal is one such dish made from potatoes, onions, salt, pepper, and either leftover hot dogs or burgers. Other variations included corn, garlic, or cream of mushroom soup. People used fresh hot dogs and burgers when available, and if they were not, sometimes cubed Spam. Really, whatever meats they could procure, resulting in a hearty dish reminiscent of shepherd's pie. Compared to some other foods eaten by Americans, like deviled eggs with tomato sauce, poor man's meal is a gourmet dish. Even better, it can be spruced up with vegetables, cheeses, and sauces. And yes, it does include tomato sauce. What do you think about the poor man's meal here?
0: Well, the description you did of people just using leftovers and reinventing them is something my family's done for as long as I can remember. So I think it's still a common occurrence to this day.
1: Yeah, I would say I would actually say that's probably one of the better meals out of this list. I mean,
0: But
1: that seems
0: I
1: like
0: mean,
1: something you would make
0: they're
1: today.
0: basically adding potatoes and onions to whatever they have for leftovers. And
1: And
0: it really
1: any
0: didn't
1: meat
0: explain
1: specialties?
0: how exactly they're cooking it, which would make all the difference.
1: Yeah, and that's what I'm thinking. It's like, but compared, like, I mean, like dandelions or whatever, you know, or things you're basically putting together barely out of anything, or, you know, like in all the other ones we had talked about outside of Rocky Road, I was like, really? That probably is like one of the ones that I would say, hey, that doesn't even sound that bad to eat, you know, like water pie didn't sound great at all, and,
0: I
1: you
0: don't
1: know.
0: really see it being anything like the concept of shepherd's pie, to be honest.
1: I didn't think that either. I thought it was more of like a stew, like or something. You just put some meats and then you put a bunch of junk with it, like a,
0: Yeah.
1: not like a hearty stew, but like a thin base stew. Like you're like,
0: Yeah, and that's assuming that you're actually going to make it like a stew, which means you add some water or broth to it and slow boil it or something. But
1: yeah.
0: I mean, for all we know, they could be stir frying it.
1: Because I remember. Yeah, I don't really. Yeah, you could do anything really with it. I mean, really. I mean,
0: I
1: yeah, you're
0: mean, you're just
1: right.
0: giving me
1: I
0: the
1: remember.
0: ingredients, you're not telling me how it's prepared.
1: No, it doesn't say on there. It's just, I guess, it's probably there's so many different variations. They're just basically saying, well, most of them included onions, you know, and potatoes and some kind of meat with a couple other different things on there. But one of the things I was thinking of with that is like kind of reminded me like, you know, some of the stew stuff that my grandmother would make or whatever, and just had like a bunch of, you know, onions, potatoes, carrots usually, and then some other stuff thrown in there. You know, it's just, you know,
0: Exactly.
1: whatever you got. Yeah, whatever
0: Exactly.
1: you got.
0: I
1: So,
0: mean,
1: I mean, sounds pretty cool. I mean, that actually for poor man's, it sounds like the best one. I mean, that sounds like the rich guys would eat. The rich poor men. I don't know.
0: well, they could
1: Well,
0: afford the
1: that.
0: potatoes and the meat, then yeah. I mean,
1: Yeah.
0: I would be
1: Well.
0: under the assumption that onions, well, even potatoes are still, I mean, or have always been generally cheap, and I don't really know what the cost of like those staples would have been in the early part of the Depression.
1: Yeah, and there was also, I mean, I don't know about then, but I know like there used to be like, you know, all these things would be canned, you know, you can get, you know, whatever you need it in a can. Like, I mean, and it would be just chunks of it, so you could use it for something else. But you can get canned potatoes, you know, I mean, they're already chopped up or whatever. I mean, you know, just to, it's such a raw ingredient now, and you can just get potatoes as a potato now. It's really not that important, kind of like, you know, corn in a jar or something or a can or any one of those things. It's not as important anymore. But, you know, I mean, and then by the 60s and 70s, people, I think it was around then, they started saying, well, let's make a, you know, a mix of vegetables in a can rather than just a vegetable. So instead of just having carrots, you know, chopped up, and let's have carrots for, you know, whatever, you know, something else. This is this. And they said, well, you could use it for this or that. And then eventually people said, hey, look, you know, I'm either going to cook it all the way and be my own chef, chop this stuff up, or I'm just going to get Campbell's soup and already have those crap. And there you go. Actually, those were the last two on our list. I mean, it was 18 of them. And I don't know what we missed on the rest of them, but, you know, they got cut out. But those were the only two we had left. So that being said, a short story before we get to Celebrity Hall of Fame of Death is Weed Head. Have you ever heard of Weed Head, sir?
0: Is weed head somehow related to pothead?
1: Pretty much, pretty much.
0: Then sure, yeah. Heard quite a
1: So
0: bit.
1: going
0: I've been called
1: back,
0: a pothead.
1: yeah, this one here was a funny one that I'd come across the other day, and let me see, where is it again? I had the little story right here, and I know it's down here somewhere, but okay, here it is. Okay, so this one here is the short life and internet fame of Phyllis Thoughtmaker, a weed head tramp, and so. Yes. So for a while there, I guess on the internet, the picture would go around from, I guess it was taken in the 1940s, probably 47 or something like that, of this arrest picture from the San Diego Police Department of April 8, 1944. April 1944, the jailed inmate was 20389 Phyllis Stocknaker. And the description below it is weed head tramp. So the point is like, well, who is she? What was the point? Everything else. So it said Phyllis Stocknaker appears on the internet from time to time, but there is limited information available to her personal life. It's important to recognize her for more than just being unfairly called a weed head or a tramp. So and it gives you a lot of like different insight. You're like, man, so this is like some pothead, like, tramp out there, like, hey, man, need some more weed, And that's what it kind of puts in your head. But it goes in here in the context of the time period, it's important to note the definition of tramp was a long-term homeless person who travels from place to place as a vagrant, like the Charlie Chaplin's Little Tramp and all that stuff. Which, as a kid, hearing the Little Tramp and then thinking of Charlie Chaplin, I thought, so he was some kind of whore, huh? And, but basically, somebody walks around all year, and the word tramp became a common way to refer to such people in 19th-century Britain and America. In 1961, at only 35 years of age, Phyllis passed away. This could have been the conclusion of her story. She was an unknown woman from the Midwest who died young after leading an unremarkable life in California, far from any public attention. And as her obituary here, it says services for Miss Phyllis Harris, I guess she got married some, of 7575 Pacific Avenue, that's what it says. It's kind of blocked out in the Pacific part. Lemon Grove, who died Monday in a hospital, will be at 11 a.m. tomorrow in Conrad Lemon Grove Mortuary. Burial will be in Mount Hope Cemetery. Miss Harris lived in the county 25 years. She is survived by her husband James, mother Miss Mildred Stallmaker of Lemon Grove, and three other brothers: Gordon, Darnell, Archie, all of Lemon Grove. But Phyllis was revived with the help of the internet decades after she or anyone else could advocate for her. Much of her wider history will remain unknown, but here's what is available from our online sources, such as Find a Grave. So Phyllis J. Stallnaker was born in 1925 in Nebraska, possibly in the vicinity of Columbus, on October 19th. Her parents were Archie Laverne Stallnaker and Mildred Clara Crawford Stallnaker. Archie died in 1946, being born 1900. Mildred died in 2001, being born 1907. Mildred was a seamstress and a member of San Diego's Zoological Society. She is buried in Mount Hope Cemetery. She had a young brother, Gordon Rex Stallnaker, who lived from 1927 to 2007 and served in the Navy in World War II, and two other brothers, Darnell D. Stallnaker and Archie L. Stallnaker. Shortly before her 15th birthday, she was seriously injured by being thrown from a horse. That's per our October 10th, 1940 issue of the San Diego Union. That would have been about 4 years before her arrest. So before the woman was arrested, she was thrown from a horse. At some point, she married James Harris, and they live on 7575 Pacific Avenue in Lemon Grove, California, in San Diego County. She died on January 2nd, 1961, in San Diego, California. No cause of death was cited, though she was in a hospital when she died. Her service in a mortuary, not a church. She was buried in Mount Hope Cemetery. According to her obituary, she had lived in San Diego County for 25 years at the time of her death. She died not having any children, but her three brothers all were living in Lemon Grove at the time of her death. In reality, it's more than likely that Phyllis was arrested purely because the police officer took to dislike of her. As one Reddit commentator put it, funny to some of us now because we take our freedoms for granted, but in 1944, San Diego charged a tramp meant that being a police officer didn't like her being where she was found on the streets. The law, CPC 6479, 747, wait, 647E, was only declared unconstitutional by the U.S. Supreme Court in 1983, while three Supreme Court, 1855, 1860, Rehnquist, White dissenting. Freedom isn't free. Rarely is it gained by blowing up foreigners around the world. So they had their little commentary about, like, you know, how you know, whatever. But the purpose is this is basically, you know, they said, hey, she wouldn't move, or she wouldn't go from one area, but then they probably found weed on her. So they just said, hey, you're a weed head, and you don't really have a home or something like that. So you're just some tramp, you're out in the street. And so, but it became a big thing on the internet at times, because it's such a joking, you know, way to state somebody is, hey, that's a weed head and a tramp. Because now the word tramp kind of means, like, is more synonymous to, like, slut and weed head. Well, you know, more like a pothead, which the weed head is apt. And so you think, hey, this person must have been going around slutting themselves out for the weed. You know, but in all fairness, that wasn't the case, and she died at 35 years of age. So if you ever see that online, weed head tramp, Phyllis Stalnaker, now you know the rest of the stories. So what do you think about that, Mr. Rain?
0: I mean, when it comes to, I'm confused by the idea of weed head. That's not exactly what I think of when I think of pothead, which is what I thought you were kind of implying to.
1: That's what she was. She was doing the weed, but yeah.
0: The other thing is tramp, of which, I mean, you kind of mentioned the Charlie Chaplin thing, and I'm going, well, couldn't that have also been a title for what they called hobos rather than?
1: Pretty much. That's pretty much what it was. Like, somebody didn't have any money, and they found on the street, which was annoying. And this person happened to be caught with weed. So they were like, yeah, weed head, she's a tramp, whatever. And that was her definition. And she's been branded as that as such since then.
0: And at one point in time, she was living someplace, because you mentioned it, somewhere in California.
1: Yeah.
0: And she was even, I guess, married. Did you say she was married to him, or was
1: this? Oh, yeah.
0: Okay, she was married to this guy. This guy dies.
1: Well, did Harris die before her? Because I know she died. No, this is her obituary, Miss Harris.
0: As you were reading that, didn't it say that he died?
1: No, the obituary was for her.
0: No, what you got from not the obituary, the other part where you were talking about what they were able to find out.
1: Let me go back on it. Let's see. She married James Harris. They lived there. She died on January 6th, 1961. No cause of death. It doesn't say his death. I think he was still alive.
0: Oh. So.
1: Yeah.
0: She had a husband that was alive.
1: Yeah, it looks like that. She is survived by her husband, James, her mother, Mildred, and then her three brothers. So she was the first to go out of all of them.
0: So
1: she
0: how could
1: eventually
0: she be
1: got
0: homeless?
1: Her life together, married, and something.
0: So she wasn't homeless. Or at
1: no.
0: least, unless James himself was homeless, too. Because it doesn't exactly imply that either.
1: It says they lived at 75 Pacific, but I mean, you know, maybe they were on again, off again. But I mean, it was by the time this was when she died was 1961. And when she was picked up was in 1944. So she was about 20. So maybe she wasn't, I mean, she probably wasn't the most, you know, virtuous lady, but, you know, she wasn't like, you know, slutting herself out for weed either. So.
0: And when she was picked up and arrested, was this before she was married, while she was married?
1: I think it was before she was married, because they still used her maiden name.
0: Oh.
1: Stalnaker. Yeah. So I think she was just somebody that hung around with a bunch of reefer heads and, you know, and all that stuff. Probably like in the jazz scene, you know, just smoking the reefer all day. And, you know, she was caught not having any money and, you know, out there. And maybe for, like they thought, for her own good, because it's a woman, or maybe for whatever reason, they put her in there and they said, well, she's been tramping around, and she's another weed head. She needs to get off this stuff because, you know, reefer madness kills. And so, I mean, So then eventually I think she got her life somewhat normal. I mean, it's hard to tell. Just because you get married doesn't mean your life is very, very normal. But especially if you die at 35, it could mean about 50,000 different things. I mean, it could mean that, you died of like uterine cancer and it's nothing, that's bad. But or it could also mean that maybe you got into harder drugs and you just died of that. I don't know. It's very hard to tell, really, because it
0: I'm a
1: doesn't say
0: bit,
1: why she died.
0: I mean, I'm a bit confused to this whole story. I mean, all I can think of is they're calling her a pot or a weed head, which I still don't exactly understand that one because I've never heard it called a weed head.
1: Well, like, I mean, it's kind of like, I guess
0: I've
1: it was
0: heard him
1: like
0: called a pot
1: police
0: head because
1: term.
0: no, they're no different.
1: I mean, well, I mean, like back in the 40s and stuff, there was a lot of different things that went around and maybe it's like, when people used to call like marijuana cigarettes and stuff, and it's like, hey, he's smoking a marijuana cigarette, or like in the movie 12 Angry Men, he goes over there and says, hey, he had a switch knife on him, and you're like, well, a switchblade. And
0: I've never
1: so
0: heard it called a
1: sometimes,
0: switch knife either.
1: yeah, there were just like sometimes there was lingo that was either used or incorporated by people who were against it. You know what I'm saying? And then usually the stuff that was against it never really lasted very long unless you were, it's like calling somebody a pinko because they're a communist or things like that, like terms that don't really endear or last that long.
0: Well,
1: And
0: not only that, I don't
1: because they never
0: understand
1: had
0: how.
1: any endearment.
0: I still don't
1: Yeah.
0: understand what the term pinko has to do with communism.
1: I know. It's like, but it's just somebody came up with it that hated it. And so the people that like, something like communism or weed or whatever did not use it. But the people who used it were people that were against it. And then that term fell out of favor and it went away. The funny thing was, is there was that story, and I think I said it on here, where one guy said that it should be called reefer instead of weed because, reefer was what people were calling it, guys were using
0: Yeah,
1: it and everything else.
0: reefer
1: But
0: madness.
1: then, yeah, and then so, but it got a negative connotation because of reefer madness. And then weed was something that people would call it that really weren't using it. Like, I mean, it was just what other people called it. And
0: Well,
1: so
0: I
1: then
0: mean,
1: eventually that word grabbed on because people didn't want to say reefer because
0: people
1: of
0: did
1: the
0: use the
1: negative
0: term
1: connotation.
0: weed. I mean, people did use the term weed, but at the same time, you didn't call a person smoking weed a weed head, you called them a pot head.
1: Yeah, but that was by then it was like in the 50s or 60s, but in the 40s they were still coming up with all these weird terms or whatever, and like and a lot of them, like I say, were just made by the fuzz, and they were trying to like crack down on people,
0: Okay.
1: so
0: All of that
1: weird stuff.
0: aside, I mean, I'm kind of confused as to what is the point of this story? Other, I mean,
1: Well,
0: when
1: it's
0: it
1: because
0: started,
1: it
0: it
1: every
0: was
1: once in
0: like nobody knew who this woman was, and they were trying to fix that part of it or put that all together. But by the
1: Yeah.
0: time that the story ends, this person had a husband, had a mother still around, may not have had children, but obvious family. Was she still on the streets?
1: No,
0: And was her
1: she probably
0: husband with her
1: wasn't,
0: on the
1: or she,
0: streets?
1: but the thing is that she, like, every once in a while she'll pop up as the weed head tramp, and it's either considered a joke or nobody really thinks about her backstory or whatever, or like this image comes up again and it, it doesn't get circulate
0: But
1: majorly,
0: I've
1: but it
0: never
1: does
0: heard this
1: circulate.
0: joke. What is this joke about a weed head tramp?
1: But well, that's actually on her police record. It shows like a police, it basically her when she was arrested and her she was photographed. It says her name, and it says underneath her name, Weed Head Tramp. So over the years, this image of her, her arrest record, has been used as kind of an internet joke off and on. And so this was just the backstory of what this woman was, like her real life, like she was a
0: Oh,
1: real person, not just
0: so
1: a Weed Head Tramp.
0: this is some photograph that has, I guess, been used in a meme that has gone viral.
1: At times, yeah. And it would go away and come back, and then because it's the jokey nature of it, being called a weed head tramp. And but it
0: This
1: comes
0: is,
1: from her arrest record.
0: utterly stupid, and I can't believe that we wasted this much time discussing something that was based on a meme.
1: Well, it was one I saw the other day, and I was like, what the hell is this? The Weedhead Tramp. And then I looked at it, I found that on Quora, and then I said, then I found the backstory of her, and this is the backstory. So she was a real person. So I don't know if she's a good person or not, but she wasn't just some slutty weedhead. Yes. I don't even so think now it. You know. Yeah. So if you ever see the Weedhead Tramp, you know the backstory.
0: I probably won't, since I don't really see a lot of memes.
1: Well, this one I didn't even see on a meme. I guess it's kind of one because it's been coming up on the internet. But I saw it on Quora.
0: It's generally has a cat or a cute animal on it doing something stupid or psychotic.
1: yes, all them weed heads. Well, here's to the weed heads and the tramps of the world. So, hope you endeavor and continue onward in your weed head endeavors. All right, well, it's about that time again. So let's get into some celebrity Hall of Fame of Death.
0: This is going to be kind of weird because, I mean, I mentioned to you that Robert Redford passed away on Tuesday. And I took a quick look at this where we get our celebrity deaths. And
1: yes.
0: If you notice, Robert Redford is still on the very top.
1: Yeah.
0: So guess what that means.
1: Yeah, the thing is, I'm wondering where we ended before. I think we did Rich Davies, which was Supertramp.
0: Well,
1: Paula Shaw died.
0: I think we did Pat Crowley. Yeah, we did, because remember she was in Please Don't Eat the Daisies?
1: Paula Shaw? You mean like Jason's mother?
0: Pat Crowley.
1: No, I'm talking about Paula Shaw.
0: We did her.
1: Further down.
0: We also did Pat Crowley.
1: Oh, so we did the mother of Jason Voorhees.
0: Oh, we haven't done Charlie Kirk. I know that. I think we did Paula Shaw. Have we done?
1: Well, no, I don't think so. I just found out now. I was like, wow.
0: I think we did.
1: Well, Paula Shaw, who appeared in the Hallmark series Cedar Cove and multiple TV movie networks, died on September 10th of 84. In a career that dated back to 1969, she also appeared in the TV show Sense of the Last of the Prairie, Starsky and Hutch. Shaw also portrayed the mother of horror icon Jason Voorhees in the 2003 movie for Freddy vs. Oh, okay, so she was a near one. In addition, Shaw was part of the actor's studio, and she worked internationally teaching acting and self-expression. I thought it was the original Jason Voorhees one, the mother. Remember the one that made the sweater?
0: Yeah, that lady's been gone a while.
1: Well, what do you think about Paula Shaw, sir? She's not the original one.
0: Probably not.
1: Yeah, I think not either. I mean, the original one was pretty cool because she really loved her sweater she gave old Jason. Anyway, next one was Charlie Kirk, the right-wing commentator and founder of Turning Point USA, was fatally shot during an event at Utah Valley University on September 10th. He was 31, known for his vile Prove Me Wrong series. Kirk emerged in recent years as an influential media and internet personality after founding Turning Point 18. He became a frequent Fox News guest and a staple of college campuses, where he would man a booth and invite students to challenge his stances similarly. At events, he would bring audience members on stage, debate him. Kirk was a staunch supporter of President Trump, who announced his death. This passed the other day, and I remember, I'm trying to think before.
0: Be careful what you say. We can get canceled.
1: Get canceled for our own things. I remember, him doing stuff before all of this, and I remember seeing it, and I kind of thought, he reminded me of a guy, and I did tell him on my show, Frank. And Frank was one of those guys that, it's not so much, I do think that he had facts, but he would really kind of railroad you in what he says. He would talk a lot over people, but he'd let them talk. He'd sit back, and then he'd go back, and he'd trounce with a bunch of his own little facts. That being said, I didn't agree with everything he said, most of nothing, but The point is that I did think along my show topic wasn't really so much on, anything point of view or not of him. It was more of the what's left after somebody is shot and killed like that. My grandmother's father was shot and killed during the Spanish Civil War, and I discussed the thing was is that the people that did that probably did multiple people and never really thought much about it, but it did affect, her life and everybody else's life then. So I kind of discussed that more. But as far as him, like if it would have been like September 9th, say, and he would have just died of natural causes, I really wouldn't put him on this list. He really was pretty famous, but I mean, no, not more famous than, oh, what's that other guy? That's another right-wing guy. The one with the beard that does stuff. I can't think of his name right now. I know a bunch of other people as well. I mean,
0: I didn't
1: I
0: even
1: guess
0: know
1: that he
0: who he
1: made a
0: was
1: pact.
0: bef until he died. I literally did not know who he was.
1: I think I've seen one or two of his videos before that. And, I just saw it and I'm like, oh, okay. And I didn't, he was just another guy. I mean, like to me, like I didn't know that he'd done Turning Point. I did not know that he spoke at the conventions. I mean, there are a lot of people speaking conventions. I don't really think much about it. I mean, like, I think that a lot of it is that, that he was assassinated and that the brutal nature and way he was killed and his ability to talk to people, and he wasn't a politician, even though he just started a PAC. And, I mean, it's just one of those things. Whether I agree with them or not, I mean, it's almost like he become more of a celebrity. I mean, I guess for some people, he was always a celebrity because, but again, there's a lot of people on the internet that are celebrities and people that I like a lot. And I know other people probably don't. And then, and again, like I say, like, I don't really agree with, that how like he was. I'm anyone's murder because this just provokes a lot of different people. It provokes people to go out there and do the same thing as somebody else. And like I said, like, anybody that celebrates this, watch, like it's like I said, that whole thing about glory is fleeting. The old Patton thing, like remember he said about like, when anybody was a victor of any war or battle or anything else like that, there'd be always somebody whispering, your glory is fleeting. The problem about that is that it's never an ending cycle. It's like, somebody could go out and harm somebody you care about just as much as that. So I did say that. I said, like, I was always, I mean, for years I've been worried about like Bernie Sanders or people like that, when you see somebody thinks of tit for tat, which I don't believe in tits or tats, but I believe in tits. But, like I say, it is the very, very horrible road to go down. So, but as far as a celebrity, I mean, he's at least become one. I can say that. I mean, it's not like, at the end of this year, I'm damn sure gonna remember who the hell he was now. Like before, I just remember seeing the videos. And I would, if you asked me what his name was, I had no clue. So I don't know. What do you think of him, sir?
0: Like I said, I didn't know who he was until he was dead. And now I'm more concerned with the idea that there's going to be laws or bills passed because he is dead.
1: Well,
0: So as far as Celebrity Hall of Fame of Death, I might regret this, but I'm going to say no, simply because I didn't know. But at the same time, he might end up having a huge impact later. But do you really count the stuff that happens after his death as part of him being a
1: I
0: celebrity?
1: don't know. I don't know. It is. I mean, like he was somewhat of a celebrity before then to some certain groups. He was a definite celebrity, and in certain other groups, he was just known. And then to me, I mean, I really didn't know him that well. I mean, I just, I didn't ever wish anything bad on him. I don't wish anything bad on anybody. I mean, and I've always said, I said, like, if you want to go out and kill somebody, practice and perfect it on yourself, and then take it out to the world once you've already done you. And and obviously you would be dead and you would not be able to go out and kill anyone. Nobody should ever be able to harm anyone. If you got a life you want to take your own. All right, that being said, I think at the end of it, there's a lot of people that you don't have to agree with, but you can actually see that whatever it is, for better or worse, they become celebrities. I guess it's kind of like Otzi, the guy that they found out there in the middle of nowhere in the Alps. You know, that one guy with all the tattoos, he's, you know, that had been there for 5,000 years in the Alps. He's become a celebrity after his death, but I wouldn't say that he's not a celebrity because I've actually even seen pictures of different people who got the entire set of all of Otzi's tattoos on them. And so I, which I think is kind of funny. I mean, if you're going to get tattoos, you might as well do that. And so, like, I don't know. I'd say he's a celebrity now, at least if he wasn't before. But, you know, I mean, like I said, I don't always agree with every celebrity. So, you know, and I mean, like, and I don't have anything to disagree with him now. I mean, he's gone. So, you know, there's nothing. And I do like, you know, the fact that, I mean, like I say, like, you know, this is a different case. It's not somebody's a politician, and it's always bad if it happens to anybody, but it's, you know, even particularly bad when it's somebody just wants to go around and talk. And like I say, you know, I mean, you can agree or disagree with what he said. You can, you know, I say, like, I knew a guy that was kind of a lot like him, not on the same points, maybe on some of them, but he spoke in the same fashion. So I'm fine with him being a celebrity, but I, you know, unfortunately, it's for all the wrong reasons, dying, and that's not never nobody wants to become a celebrity over that. I can tell you that. But yes, I guess it's a just a. I mean, I guess we'll kind of let them be. But yeah, we. I mean, like, you know, it's one of those things. We can't add or subtract what people, you know, will think of him from the days forward. But I do say that, you know, those that wish ill upon people they don't like, it's very bad because it can come back and hurt those that you do like. So it's never, you know, violence is a never-ending cycle. And I'm always worried about the same people that I like. So, you know, anyway. All right, we'll move on to Bobby Hart, the songwriter who worked on some of the Monkees' greatest hits and died September 12th at 86. Born in Phoenix in 1939, Hart began playing music as a kid and met his best friend Tommy Boyce in the 1950s. Together, they would go on to write a series of popular Monkees tunes, including the theme song to the TV series that spawned the fictional group. In addition to their work, the Monkees, Hart and Boyce released three albums and had one big hit with the gold-selling single, I Wonder What She's Doing Tonight, which reached number 8 on the Billboard Hot 100 in 1967. Interesting note about the Monkees is that the Monkees, well, if you didn't think about it, they never really wrote their own songs. There was only a few songs that they'd actually wrote. And a lot of those were Michael Nesmith ones, and a lot of those were country music ones, and that made the people that made the Monkees extremely agitated. Nesbitt really wanted to be a country singer, and he thought that he could have some breakout career with this. And he didn't like all the stuff he had to do for the Monkees. But when you look back on it, the people who wrote the music for the Monkees were people that just basically couldn't use those songs. They didn't fit in their repertoire. So a lot of them were really important people, like Van Morrison. And I don't think that Willie Nelson was one of them, but it was people. There was a bunch of other ones. There was a lot of very important people that were writing songs at the time that wrote songs for a lot of other important people and made major hits. And then they gave these songs to the Monkees, and the Monkees are the ones who sung them. And so the really like the people you can imagine the guys that created the Monkees saying, "Look, you little bastards, you know, these songs are really important songs made by very important people for your little group that's very fictional, and you're getting a lot of play off of it, and you're getting a lot of like fans from it, and a lot of money from it. Why the hell do you want to ruin the suit? You know, why are you going out there and saying, I want to be a country singer now," like for Nesbitt in particular. And so they really hated that. So then eventually the Monkees all fell apart, but he wasn't the only one. He was one of a lot of people who wrote for him, and a lot of the most famous songwriters at the time just donated music. Well, didn't donate music. They sold their music to them, but they just couldn't use it. It's kind of like Sinead O'Connor's song, you know, what is it? It's been 7 hours and she had 15 days. Yeah, that
0: Nothing
1: song,
0: compares.
1: which, yes. And that was written by Prince because Prince couldn't use it. And it was just something that didn't really fit in anything he was doing. So, but it was a good song. And the weird one is, like, Prince, Biff told me this one, that Prince had wrote Just Another Manic Monday, because it wasn't a Prince song. And he was like, I can't do anything with this. So he got rid of it, and it became a hit in itself. So it just shows the greatness of Prince. But what do you think about Mr. Bobby Hart here, sir?
0: I'm on the fence. I'm probably going to say no. It's not that. I mean, it would be different if he wrote all of the Monkees tunes, because
1: exactly,
0: that would have been
1: yeah.
0: I'm a Believer, but he didn't write that.
1: Yeah.
0: He wrote the opening theme song to the TV show. Hey, hey, we're
1: somebody,
0: the Monkees, and we like monkey around.
1: I think that he wrote that one. I know he wrote that one. And I think the other day they were saying that he wrote Donna and... that other one, the one about the not Charlottesville, it's called Last Train to Clarksville. Yeah, he
0: Last
1: wrote that.
0: Train to, oh, he
1: but
0: wrote
1: again,
0: Last Train to Clarksville?
1: Yes, but there was a lot of other songs that they had that were really good that were not written by him, that were major artists. But yeah, he did. Those were the ones I'd heard.
0: Last
1: but
0: Train
1: his
0: to
1: hit,
0: Clarksville,
1: Juan Azul,
0: was
1: I
0: pretty
1: Wonder
0: good.
1: What She's Doing That Tonight.
0: I'm still going to say no. I don't know why
1: Yeah,
0: at this point.
1: I kind of got a no on that one, too, because, I mean, like, he didn't write all of it, and he was
0: pretty
1: I Wonder
0: good.
1: What She's Doing That Tonight.
0: I'm still going to say no. I don't know why
1: Yeah,
0: at this point.
1: I kind of got a no on that one.

0: monkeys. You're going to write something about monkeys, correct? And so that's why he wrote that song. Did we do Pat Crowley? Was that one that got moved up?
1: Well, that's the one that I was confused about because I could have
0: sworn
1: we did
0: up.
1: it.
0: Sometimes, well,
1: yeah,
0: I don't know.
1: I'm pretty sure we have because Twilight Zone, Columbo, Friends. Hawaii
0: sometimes
1: Five-0.
0: They move these around because the people died before it, and then it all screwed it up. So yeah, I think we did do Pat Crowley then, because we did the soap. Okay. We'll go on to our next guy, Stuart Craig, Oscar-winning production designer known for creating visual works of all 8 heavy Harry Potter films and 3 Fantastic Beasts spinoffs, died September 14th at 83. After studying film design at Royal College of Art, Craig worked on such movies as Casino Royale, The Three Sisters, Scrooge, The Legend of Tarzan, Lord of the Apes, The Secret Garden, and Notting Hill. Hey, you talked about Notting Hill earlier. He won 3 Oscars for Gandhi in 1982. He won 3. That's weird. Okay. I don't know how. He won 3 in one damn movie? Oh, no, he won 3 from different movies. Okay, Gandhi, 1982. Dangerous Liaisons, 1988. Yeah, I remember that movie. I think that was a pretty sexy movie. And English Patient, 1996. His work on Harry Potter films also carried into the Wizard World attractions at Universal's theme park in Los Angeles, Florida, Beijing, and Japan. So what do you think about Stuart Craig, sir?
1: It's kind of confusing because I don't think we've ever given
0: Hey,
1: this
0: design
1: out
0: guy.
1: to, yeah, but I mean,
0: Yeah.
1: they are masterful. I mean, he's definitely done some work and a great talent is missed, but I don't know if this really I don't think you can still categorize him as a celebrity. I mean, that'd be like, that'd be like categorizing, I guess, I don't know, the designer of the sewing machine is a celebrity.
0: Yeah, like there's certain Oscars that are very, very, I mean, designer, like, you know, this is, I guess, costume production designer. It's not even costume designer, but there is another Oscar for
1: I mean,
0: the
1: if this
0: costume
1: guy was
0: designer.
1: To walk, it was to just walk up to somebody and say, do you know who I am? Chances are that bozo probably doesn't.
0: So he basically did the set and production design, whereas I thought for a second he was doing the costume design, which is the whole other. That's like I say, like there could have been somebody that won 8 costume design.
1: No, he
0: award,
1: did the
0: Oscar
1: sets.
0: Award,
1: I
0: so,
1: mean,
0: you know,
1: we're talking
0: he
1: about
0: didn't do
1: the
0: that.
1: Harry Potter sets, which were wild. And I mean, even when you consider what would have been done for things like Scrooge, he did those sets. He did the set for Casino Royale. He did Gandhi. He did Dangerous Liaisons, which was actually takes place in
0: I think it was the late 1700s or the 18th century. So. I forgot about that movie completely. But yeah, that was a very important movie at the time.
1: I mean, it's phenomenal work. It really is. But I still don't know if that categorizes you as a celebrity.
0: Now, I don't know. I mean, it's a hard one. I got to say that he's like really borderline because he did win 3 Oscars. I mean, if he won 1 Oscar, I could probably, you know, poo-poo him, but 3 is hard, but it's for such a, you know, vague, I mean, like something that's really not,
1: I mean,
0: but
1: it really
0: not.
1: Comes down to how we define the word celebrity, because, I mean, he's done, I mean, none of us are arguing that this guy has talent. He's done some stuff, but to the average Joe on the street, if that guy was turning around and say, do you know who I am?
0: Yeah, I'd be
1: what's
0: a
1: that
0: no-no.
1: Average guy gonna do?
0: Yeah, even I mean, like if he won the most amount of Oscars of all time and that happened to be in production design, okay, well then maybe he would be some, you know, Jeopardy question and then he would be a celebrity. But he's not even that right now, so yeah, I guess it's a no. We'll move on from him. All right, our last guy, and we're running a little bit out of time, but we went a little late, so we started late.

0: Robert Redford, the movie star and founder of the Sundance Film Festival, died September 16th at his home in Utah. He was 89. Born August 18th, 1936, in Santa Monica, California, Redford starred in more than a dozen films over a career spanning over a half century, including Butch Cassidy and the Sundance Kid, 1969, Three Days of the Condor, 1975, All the President's Men, 1976, and in 1973, he starred in two big hits, The Way We Were, and Best Picture Oscar winner, The Sting, the latter producing his only Oscar nomination for acting. Behind the camera, he became the first actor to win a Best Director Oscar for his debut film, 1980's Ordinary People. Yeah, I remember that movie. He also created the Sundance Film Festival Institute in Park City, Utah. Redford's last feature directorial project was 2012's The Company You Keep, but he continued acting through the final decade of his life, appeared in films like 2014's Captain America, The Winter Soldier, and Redford is survived by his wife, Sybil Sosgers, and daughter Shauna and Amy, and seven grandchildren. Yeah, I mean,
1: also I would famous say like, for making the Pepsi Rolex Diver's Watch. Super
0: what
1: famous.
0: Now?
1: Well, what? There's a specific design of Diver's Watch that they call the Pepsi. It's basically a silver or a chrome watch with a red and blue bezel. So it has this red, kind of red and blue circle on it.
0: Mm-hmm.
1: And it's synonymous with Robert Redford.
0: Oh, wow. Okay. So, I didn't know that. Yeah. I got to say, I mean, like, there were a lot of movies he was in. And, you know, I mean, like, he was really known because, like, of his looks and a lot of different stuff as well. I mean, like, he was still with Paul Newman and Butch Cassidy, and Paul Newman was, like, I mean, you talk about, like, hot guys. Like, I mean, these were two hot guys. I mean, like, they were, Paul Newman.
1: He was the sex symbol throughout most of my childhood.
0: Yeah. And, I mean, Paul Newman was probably, like, the elder of the two. Not, I don't know about age, but, I mean, like, at least that Paul Newman's sex star symbol climbed before Robert Redford because he was known earlier because he had been in movies in the early 1960s. And so, but putting them together was something really major. But I got to say that I think that All President's Men was probably one of my favorite roles for him. I can think of some other ones, but I mean, he was also in, you know, the one everybody always saw when I guess they were in high school when I grew up, The Great Gatsby. So, you know, he was in a lot of different things. I mean, and his staggered way of talking, presenting something and then staggering it and then having that own, his own method of speech that would sometimes draw you in. He had that, which was really pretty captivating. So, yeah, Robert Redford is probably one of those guys I really got to think back on. It seemed like he always played himself. He just changed it up a bit, but I mean, he was that good and people just kept wanting more of him. Because 3 Days of the Condor doesn't really seem much different than his role in All President's Men, which really doesn't seem that much different from his role in Great Gatsby, but he was that great. So I can't say nothing bad about him, but yeah.
1: Oh yeah, he's definitely an in. He's definitely got my vote. He's definitely an in.
0: Yeah.
1: But
0: he's an interesting character.
1: And like I said, there are things that, I mean, just being Robert Redford is in itself like an iconic term. So,
0: yeah. And that's the thing. And it's like, I mean, whereas with him acting with Paul Newman, like in the movie, like I can say the reason why I bring that up is because like Paul Newman is rolling in Butch Cassidy and Sundance Kid or in HUD or in the Hudsucker Proxy or something like that. Every time he seemed like he presented a different face and could be a different character, even though you're like, well, that's old Paul Newman again. Redford was able to actually just keep presenting himself again and again and again, and he kept wanting to see more of it, just in a different role.
1: Well, it's
0: and
1: not
0: so,
1: just that.
0: Which
1: I
0: is
1: mean,
0: interesting.
1: We could grab some teenager that has never seen a Redford or a Paul Newman movie. That kid will still know who Robert Redford and Paul Newman are.
0: Yeah, because they were just iconic, and they're a lot of different reasons. So yeah, I mean, I was really kind of shocked to hear him die, but I mean, like, you know, I hadn't really seen him in years, and you
1: well,
0: know,
1: he was in
0: I mean, I just
1: 2014's
0: kind of,
1: Captain America, Winter Soldier.
0: yeah, it's just one of those things. It's kind of like,
1: And he was 89 years old.
0: And yeah, I know. Like, you kind of figure, like, well, I mean, you know, he does have a right to die at this point. You know, but he reminds me a lot of, what's it, Harrison Ford, like, in people like that. Like, not the hair, I think he's much better looking than Harrison Ford, but it's in that same genre. Like, you just kind of think they're always going to be there.
1: Yeah, exactly.
0: You know?
1: Why? Because they
0: so
1: are
0: this
1: iconic
0: hard.
1: Celebrities that they don't die.
0: Yeah, and so, like, when you hear it, it's like, you still think he's, like, well, he's probably a 690s, 90, you know, so you're kind of, like, shocked by when he's 89, like, wow. It's like, well, do the math in my head. He was in one of the episodes of Twilight Zone, so, yeah, he probably is about that time. Anyway, yeah, Robert Redford, definitely into my book. What do you say, Mr. Rain?
1: I already said, yeah.
0: Ah,
1: Like
0: okay.
1: I
0: Wanted to
1: said,
0: confirm.
1: The guy made an entire, like, an awkward-looking watch famous that is now, like, a common occurrence. Because now they have, I mean, every Seiko, like, Seiko, every major watch manufacturer that makes a dive watch will make a version that's called the Pepsi. And the Pepsi is famous. Why? Robert Redford. Standing in his sailboat with the water just splashing over it, and him just leaning up against the bow with that Pepsi Rolex on his wrist.
0: Yeah, that's pretty neat. Yeah, he was a neat guy.
1: Yeah, just like Paul Newman, the watch that he's synonymous with is the Daytona.
0: Oh, wow. Yeah, he was, I mean, I remember, like, there was something after his death, and, like, oh, it was Adam Carolla. Adam Carolla has a bunch of, like, old sports cars and a bunch of stuff that was used in races. And, of course, Newman was in a lot of races, but he had a large collection of cars, too. And then Adam Carolla was showing some of the cars that he'd bought from Newman after Newman passed away. And, man, it's just, yeah. I mean, you know, that guy's another. I mean, I almost wish he would have died sometime when we were doing this, because he has such a weird history of things he did, you know, a lot like Steve McQueen, you know, that he was, you know, didn't, he was very careless with his own life, you know, considering how much money he was worth. You know, you don't do that thing when you're very, you know, worth a lot. You know, you don't try to risk your own life in races and nearly die. So, anyway, well, that being said, both of them will be sorely missed, but I guess we're almost out of time here, so. You want to say anything to the folks before we head out, Mr. Rain?
1: Thanks for listening, folks. We'll be back again next week with more live episodes of Deconstructed and I Have No Life.
0: Definitely. And everybody, thanks for all our international friends. Thanks for all our friends in Germany. Appreciate it again. Thanks for listening, as always. And take care and stay classy, folks.

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So, he reaches the wild card line at 469-893-0054. 469-893-0054. And international callers plus 1-469-893-0054. Again, we're here in Garland, the Great Republic of Texas. Just giving you a great show, the best we can for Blue Nights. Bunch of weird stories, everything else you can think of. And we have a lot of different topics. So, without further ado, let's start getting into some of these, because if we don't get into them now, we'll never get into them. Well, at least we'll get into all of them. That's a cut. Let's save for next week, I guess. All right. We had a bunch of weird stories, as always, and these are some of the weirdest stories we can find for you. Let's see. A surprising sunscreen booster may be hiding at your favorite bar. All right, let's see what that could be. Something exciting is brewing in the skincare world. A new study suggests that a byproduct of beer could make sunscreens more effective at blocking harmful ultraviolet B rays, which are responsible for sunburns. The finding could be significant as studies have shown that many products on store shelves don't deliver the level of protection they claim because they're full of shit and they charge a lot of money. I mean, and I always said beer doesn't help you. All right, let's see what we got. Just last week, Consumer Reports analysis of more than 100 sunscreens found that a majority delivered average sun protection factor, SPF, levels well below what's listed on their labels. Well, that's not surprising. Let's see. At the same time, concerns are mounting over whether some of the chemicals used in sunscreens could pose risks to human health and the environment. In search of an alternative, scientists in Brazil are exploring whether spent hops could serve as a natural eco-friendly additive that could help sunscreen better block harmful UVB rays. Yeah, that's the case. I mean, you always talk about these forever chemicals, and the problem with the forever chemicals is that they're forever, and they're chemicals. Thus, the name implies the prophecy had been fulfilled. One of the things about these things that is not very helpful is that, like any chemical you put on your body, you're always looking for something more natural. And chemicals are made of natural things too, but we want something more natural. So the used hops that are from beer, they're trying to figure out a way to make that a better sunscreen. And my question is, are they going to try to mix it with the sunscreen, or are they going to try to actually make a sunscreen out of it? Because if you're just mixing with it, you're really not doing much to help out the problem. It would be nice if they could just say, if you drink a lot of beer, then you're not going to get any sunscreen, or you don't need sunscreen because you don't get any suntan, sunburns, no nothing. You get it, you don't get any of it. And anyway, all right. In search of an alternative, scientists, the hops thing. Okay, yes. This thing like scrolling up on me, so sometimes I lose my place. Hops are green, cone-shaped flowers of the Humulus lupulus vine. I don't know why they always got to throw the Latin word into something, as if like we're going to use that again later on. It's like, huh, I'm glad I learned what hops is in Latin. I'm going to keep calling it Humulus lupulus vine. So it's kind of like you're saying to yourself, it's like, you know, somebody says, hey, this IPA, they use a lot of hops in it. You got a high IBU. And you're saying to yourself, no, this hops comes from Humulus lupulus. They're not just called hops. They're Humulus lupulus. Yeah, right. Like, this guy even knew this. They just throw that crap in there just to make them sound like that they know what the hell they're talking about. Flavoring and stabilizing agent in beer. They're added at a different stage during brewing. First, while the liquid base, known as wort, is boiled, and sometimes later in a step called dry hopping to boost smell and flavor. I want to say that wort, I thought it was wort was wort, W-E-R-T, not wort.
And I wonder, because I wonder if this thing may have corrected, auto-corrected, made wart, WORT kind of voted. Yeah, I don't know. Let me see that. That is something. I don't know. Well, good thing my computer wants to take forever. Not wet, wort. Wort meaning. There it is. Okay. Archaic second person singular past to be. So, okay. All right. Well, then maybe I'm wrong. Maybe I'm just making that shit up, you know? It happens. I mean, I make up a lot of shit all the time. I mean, most of the stuff that I'm saying is not even true, so. Okay, so that is what. Okay. Well, whatever the hell. You know what I'm talking about. They probably got something else wrong. Anyway, anywho, let's see what we got. So it's fart. Okay, I thought it was fart. Anyway. So they're added in different stages, and it's boiled, and sometimes later it's a step called by dry hopping to boost the smell and the flavor. So there's a possibility you may throw that back in there. But not everything in those hops gets used. Even after brewing, a large share of their natural compounds remain in the leftover plant material. The waste is usually thrown out, but it turns out it's packed with bioactive compounds, including some powerful antioxidants that earlier research has shown can protect against UV damage. To test the idea, researchers added an extract made from spent hops to water-based sunscreen formula and found it increased the SPF from about 54 to 178. And this here, it actually shows it that that's quite a big difference. I mean, three times the number. One of the things I really think about when they're doing that, they actually say they put it to the water-based sunscreen formula. I don't know if that's better or not. I don't know what kind of chemicals is. That's what I was saying earlier. I was thinking that they weren't going to make a whole new sunscreen out of this stuff. They were just basically going to make it as an additive to increase its abilities, and this looks like it has. All the testing was done in a lab. That's actually pretty good. Like if you had a crappy one, it was like 15. Now it could be like 45. It's three times the amount. I don't know if any of this is true. It's just people saying stuff, and they want to sell it to investors. So who the hell knows? They may all be lying. All the testing was done in a lab rather than on human skin, so you probably won't start slathering on hop-powered sunscreen anytime soon. Still, researchers say the findings suggest that beer-making byproducts could be a target for future research. Yeah, I mean, really, I don't really know what else you could do with that stuff except for give it to like goats and stuff as food or make it like some other kind of food after the fact. I'm not really sure. They say they throw it out, but I mean, throw it out how? Do they throw it out and they kind of recycle it or do something with it? I mean, we're really, I always think about it, it's like when I was a kid, they used to always say, hey, you know, the Indians used every piece of the animal and everything else. They didn't leave anything to waste. They always had a reason to eat, la la la. Okay. Well, the point is that really we're kind of the same way. We use everything. I mean, yeah, in your house you don't use all that crap because they already sold it to you. It's up to you to basically try to sell it to somebody else, the junk. But if you're a person that has, like, say, for instance, a company, you'll try to figure out a way to, instead of just throw your crap away and pay money for it to be taken away, a way that you can try to resell it to somebody for something, somehow. And this seems like something that could actually be used towards some kind of animal products or something like that, some kind of food for them. Anyway, okay, so there we had that. So you won't be seeing it anytime soon. La la la, we heard that. For this idea to reach market, further studies and validations are needed, such as long-term stability of a sunscreen, standardizing the bioactive compounds, and clinically evaluating safety and efficacy. Andre Rolum Baby, one of the coordinate, what the hell? This is literally what it says, efficacy. Andre Rolum, so Andre, or spelled Andre with the little accent mark over the E, Rolum, Rolim, then it just says Baby, Baby. I don't know if this guy's name is Baby or whatever. I don't know if it's hyphenated, but let me tell you this. I would drop the baby. I just would. I just don't. I think it makes you that people
people are not going to believe what the fuck you're saying. They just think you're full of shit. I already feel the guy's full of shit. I don't even know what he's going to say. So let's see what happens. So Baby, one of the coordinators of the study, said in a press release, like, you can trust anything some guy named Baby says, while you wait, there are still steps you can take to protect yourself as the temperatures begin to rise nationwide. In general, dermatologists recommend SPF 30 for daily use when applied correctly. It filters out about 97% of UVB rays. 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If you're planning to swim or do any activity that leads to heavy sweating, reach for water-resistant sunscreen. The big thing is that I know that, like, with sunburns and stuff, you can get a sunburn in 15 minutes. It takes almost no time at all. But the big thing that they're talking about here is that these SPF 30s, saying, well, short time in the sun, I don't know if that after so many minutes, does it kind of just burn off or what the deal is. I've never really kind of looked into it that deeply, but it does kind of make sense when you think about it. I mean, there's a possibility that what they're saying is these lower level sunscreens, that while they're the most common, like SPF 30s, it's kind of, you know, I would have thought that SPF 15 is like the low and it's just kind of like nothing. And then SPF 30 was kind of where you're supposed to be at, but, you know, and SPF 50 or 75 would be too damn high. Really, now the way it sounds, it's kind of like, hey, you should use up in that, because you know you're always going to sweat. It's outside. If you're going to get the water, that's the whole purpose of putting this thing on. So you should probably get something that's waterproof. And it's like SPF, well, for right now, until they put beer in the crap or hops, something like SPF 125. Yeah. FDA recommends applying 2 milligrams of sunscreen per square centimeter of exposed skin. Oh, yeah, like you can never easily apply that. That's the funniest thing about sunscreen. You inevitably apply too much to one area and too little to another area because you're just tired of, like, applying damn sunscreen all over your body, you know? I mean, anyway. Experts say that's roughly a shot's glass worth for an average adult's mostly bare body. That is really weird. I never really kind of thought of that. That's actually quite a bit, because you see those tubes, you kind of just basically want to dab. You know, a little dab here, dab there and stuff. That's, you know, a whole shot glass, huh? Like 1.5 ounces or so. Yeah, I mean, you know, you'll be done with your sunscreen if you go outside like 7 days in the week. You'll be done with that crap, man. Sunscreen should be applied for about 15 minutes before going outside. And yeah, like anybody does that. And reapplied at least every 2 hours. Like, anybody does that? Now, nobody's reapplying sunscreen every 2 hours. And damned if anybody's putting sunscreen on 15 minutes before they go outside. Inevitably, people apply sunscreen while they're outside because they forgot to put their damn sunscreen on. Or they may basically put sunscreen on in the house and just immediately run outside. But that 2 hour mark will come and go before you even see any extra sunscreen on your body. I can tell you that. So that's why we need hops. We need hops to solve this problem so we can wear sunscreen longer and wait less time to go out there and drink a beer in the sun. It has hops in it. All right. So, hey, this sunscreen has hops in it. You drink a bit of your beer and say, now so do I. Oh, that's a stupid joke. Anyway, still surveys show that most Americans don't use sunscreen regularly or correctly. Well, the correctly part, I can believe we just went over. And that can come back to burn them. Over time, the unprotected UV exposure causes significant cumulative damage, including sunburn, premature aging, dark spots, and skin cancer. Yeah, that premature aging is pretty true, because you think about, like, a lot of people back in the 30s. I mean, they looked like they were about 95, and yet they were like 48, and you're like, what the hell? Even like when I watch the Twilight Zone, I love watching the Twilight Zone, but the funny thing is, all them people on there, and partly it's because of the style and everything else, I always think that they're like 10 to 15 years older than they are. And then that's usually from gravitating towards what their skin looks like. So, yeah, I get that nice smoker's glow too. This year, American Cancer Society estimates that about 112,000 new cases of melanoma will be diagnosed in the U.S., and 8,510 people are expected to die from the disease. They actually say one of the worst things about melanoma is when you're a kid and you get like a major burn. Because if you get a major burn on your body, not major burns, but major burn on your body, then it can, every
horrible or very bad sunburn you get can increase your odds of getting skin cancer later in life. And it says basically it's when your body is young and productive and starting to grow into that kind of shape or whatever that you want it to be in, or not. If you're getting overweight, you may not want to be in that shape. But I mean, like just growing up, like your adolescence or anything or younger. So if you stay inside the house until you're like 22, you should be good. Then you can go outside and never wear sunscreen your entire life. Now you may look older, but you won't have to worry about the skin cancer because the skin cancer didn't do already irreparable damage to you through melanoma. That's what I've heard. All right. I'm not a doctor. I don't play one on TV. I just hear stuff and then I pass it on. And then people say that's bullshit. And I'm like, oh, okay, well, whatever. Don't listen to me. So there's your sunscreen story. Yeah, I don't know. Until they have beer sunscreen. I mean, beer will cure the world. AI will kill us all, and beer will save us all. So there's a lot of different things that this is what they're saying. Foreigners hilariously reveal the stuff branded American to those outside the U.S. Doritos, Solo cups, and more. Okay, well, we'll see what they got. I know my experiences, but I don't know what they're trying to exactly refer to. This redefines what it is to be an American. Do people in other countries have U.S. finger traps? The Chinese finger trap. And little America. Oh, yeah. Yeah, well, there's not really like a little America areas or stuff like, because there's not like a real, I mean, maybe in Canada because it's so close by, and Mexico too as well. There could be like little areas that are just mainly populated by Americans, but the Chinese finger trap thing, I mean, I don't know, but I think they're just using examples. Residents of other nations are blowing the United States residents' mind after revealing what gets blasted American back home, much of which isn't even popular in the home of the brave. This has sparked a discussion after a curious poster on Reddit posed a question: are there any things that are called American in other countries? Oh, okay. So they're asking, like Brazil nuts, are they called American nuts in Brazil, kind of thing? Stuff like that. All right. Well, let's see what they got. In the US, we have French fries, Belgian waffles, Russian roulette. I don't know many people that play Russian roulette, but oh, okay. Greek yogurt, Chinese finger traps, etc. They pointed out in culturally relativistic post. Foreigners are eager to bite, with many revealing peculiar items that have been slapped with the moniker. In Hungary, an American kitchen means it's not walled off from the living room. Declared one Hungarian poster, to which the U.S. Redditor replied, "That checks out. We'd love to see your open floor pan." So basically, he's saying if it's more of an open floor pan, then it is what it is. I remember most of the ki there I remember like in España, I had some places that did have open kitchens. They were usually smaller, like one bedroom studio kind of apartments. Or they were one bedroom, but it was just a very kind of small living room with the kitchen right there off the living room. Yeah, I kind of long for those days. It was pretty fun. But I did have one apartment that had an extremely small kitchen. I mean, it was just, I mean, you could stretch your arms from one side to the other, it felt like, and below the cabinets. And the distance was maybe 6 feet, so I don't know. It's like maybe 7 feet by 7 feet, but I seriously doubt that. It was a very small kitchen. But the funny thing is the bathroom was fucking huge. I mean, it was really weird. The bathroom was really big, had a lot of extra space for no reason. I mean, had this one place I lived in for a long time, had this bathtub was off to the side, an area for a washer and dryer. All we had was a washer, and then it had like the sink and the toilet and everything, but it had a lot of space. And this one didn't even have bidets. So I don't know what the deal is. But most of the places, I mean, there are bidets in Europe. There's a lot of them, but it's not as common as you think it is, like households. So I don't know. I mean, like in España, it was not very common. Germany was not very common either. I don't remember people having it in their house. I like a bidet. I like a bidet. Yes,
I don't think there's any other way to get cleaner than a bidet. I mean, and what's American? Okay, I'll give you an example. And there's one that and a lot of people know this is the coffee is a coffee Americano. Americano and everything. I don't know who came over the first, like España or Italy, but it one of the two countries probably did, probably Italy. But the idea is it's somebody that puts water in their coffee, and then it becomes, you can actually style of co coffee, Americano. My favorite is Machado. Machado is much better than anything here. But the problem is they don't really offer Machados here. They offer. I looked up one time to see if macchiato was the same thing, the Italian word for the Spanish machado, but it has nothing to do with nothing. So, it is what it be. Thinking of other things that were labeled as American, not a hell of a lot. Even like Budweiser, so there were things that were you knew that were American that people would say, "Oh, that's an American thing." A lot of Americans always drink Budweiser. But it wasn't labeled as that's the American beer, hell, they might say that on there, but it would say the same stuff that it said in here. I do remember when I had my bar, I had the Red Solo Cup song going, and it was on the video, and it was from the Toby Keith thing. And somebody asked me, he said, like, do they really use like a lot of reds those cups in like America? Because I see them everywhere. I mean, what does that mean? Like you'll see them in movies and everything. They didn't really understand what the concept of the Red Solo Cup is. And I said, well, no, it's just kind of like a plastic cup. It's cheap. And when you have like a kegger, if you have like a keg outside, like you just got it for some get together, it's just a plastic disposable cup that people can use and just throw away. And I mean, it has a song named after it, and it's pretty famous on its own, but. There are a lot of other makers that are not solo making those Red Solo cups. But that was weird. Yeah, that was something that was considered American, but not named American. Another revealed Norway labels bags of frozen diced carrots, peas, and other veggies, Amerikansk blending or American mix. Okay. Yeah, there probably was some kind of mix thing or something that was. I'm just trying to. I cannot remember anything that I read. I was like, hey, look, it's named American something. I remember way back when I was a kid, I was in Madrid and everything, and there was this one place because we were going to Paris, and there was a place. It was like a place called Mr. American Pizza, which I thought was kind of funny. I'm like, I guess they kind of seem like, well, there's so many Americans that eat the stuff, but. But then, yeah, I mean, Domino's was big when I was there, and Telepizza and everything. So, anyway, so moving on, they weren't all called American. I mean, I can't. I mean, people knew, like I say, people knew things as being American. They just didn't give it that moniker, which is weird because, yeah, I guess in the U.S. we do a lot of that shit. This sparked a debate in comments with some red, white, and blooded. Redditors, I was gonna say blue did, but Redditors claiming that this mix was not American, while one claimed they have three bags of the exact veggie mix in the rear freezer at all times. Well, I don't know. Like, I mean, like that is kind of a common thing in the U.S. for I've seen that before. Like the carrots, the peas, like sometimes corn or. Some other little small thing in there. It's just a mixed bag of veggies and stuff. And I guess that's something. I've seen that before. Just, oh well, whatever. Meanwhile, one Dutch poster chimed in. He said, in the Netherlands, we have a popular bread topping called filet americain. It basically steak tartare, raw beef, with a mayonnaise sauce with spices and condiments. It's very delicious, and as far as I know, has no, absolutely no connection to America. Yeah, it actually, to me, I mean, with the mayonnaise and everything else like that, or like we say here at North Texas, mayonnaise, that to me sounds more like from what the Netherlands would come up with stuff, but I don't know, like, there's a lot of things that other countries they'll come up with just for the selling point, and it may not even be from there. It's like the Chinese fortune cookie. I think that I've heard like one time that the Chinese fortune cookie in the U.S. and in China, it's
called the American fortune cookie or some shit like that because it's not in Chinese. Things like that, little things that have nothing to do with nothing. Now, the Czech Republic, potato wedges are called Amerike brambory, which translate to American potatoes, said another. I'm just trying to think. Now, I don't know anything that could be. I was thinking hot dogs, but I mean, yeah, those don't do it either. One poster observed that ranch dressing is labeled American dressing in many countries. Yeah, I think that might be the case. That might be something true. I don't remember ranch dressing, though, but I don't. I'm just trying to think. I wouldn't doubt it. Because people are like, what the hell is, like, I mean, you know, it's basically rancho, but it doesn't really make sense. Because ranch dressing never made sense to me either. I mean, I guess there are, like, those guys on a ranch that decide, hey, we need something to go on our salads while we're here in the ranch. Like, how many times have you ever seen guys in, like, old Westerns eating salads? I mean, you know. Anyway, but I guess some guy did make it, probably whatever the hell. Doritos are marketed as Cool American instead of Cool Ranch, I guess. Internationally, they said, seemingly to vote chip version of the immortal French McDonald's debate in Quentin Tarantino's classic Pulp Fiction. So they're saying, like, well, that doesn't make sense. I know, like, the quarter pounder of cheese, yeah, the Royal cheese, but, yeah, I'm trying to think what the hell that was called. I don't know, like, I went to Burger King a shitload of times. I don't even remember what that was called. I don't know. I'm blanking on a lot of stuff. I don't know. Coincidentally, ranch dressing in Espanol, I don't remember. Ranch dressing was invented by Nebraskan plumber Steve Henson while cooking for workers at his Alaska ranch. So what the hell was he? Was he a rancher or was he a plumber? I don't know. Some of this shit, you know, you just kind of like wonder. It's like, what the hell? I mean, now I'm more confused than I was before. Later in California, he and his spouse, Gail, established Hidden Valley Ranch, ranch eclipsed Italian dressing as the number one salad garnish by 1992. However, as the sauce isn't popular in Europe, they swapped out the name American, the name for American. That's what they say. Okay. Yeah, I guess I really don't. Man, I should have tried to like look for more of this shit when I was there. I lived there for years. I just didn't really, you know, wasn't looking for it. Another uniquely American nosh abroad, according to the thread, is hot dogs in all forms. Once in Thailand, I found a full English breakfast on a menu listed as eggs, bacon, beans, tomatoes, hash browns, and American food, said one. Obviously, I ordered to find out what the American food was. Hot dogs cut up a little fancy. It was hilarious. Yeah, I don't know how hot dogs would make any breakfast, but... And somebody wrote, what the fuck's it? Sincerely, every American replied, one U.S. citizen. In Italy, I had an American pizza, said another Redditor. It was a pizza with sliced hot dogs and French fries on top. Without a doubt, this was the worst pizza I had in Italy. Yeah, that would have to taste like ass. It just would. I don't remember any pizza. Most of the pizzas that they try to give names for, and I ate a lot of pizza there too. It was like, you know, Italian names, so but Bolognese, Marite, and everything, so stuff like that. But meanwhile, another one of the Hungarian brethren claimed they celebrated Independence Day with hot dogs and drinks and Red Solo cups dubbed American Party Cups. In many, I say there's a Red Solo one. In many instances, American was shorthand for supersize as double-wide refrigerators and thick-cut pancakes. Yeah, I could see that. A few got more conceptual with the label, with some pointing out that many countries dub our pigskin pastime as American football. Yeah. Yeah, football americano. Yeah, that one is. That's up. Okay, I'll give you that one. To distinguish it from football, which is what we call soccer. The thing is, with the guy said that he gets together and has Red Solo cups. I'm calling bullshit on that. I couldn't find them. I never could find them. I don't think I remember ever seeing Red Solo cups, you know, like anywhere in Europe. But I mean, I don't know. Maybe Hungary's got like a better stash of Red Solo cups. Who the hell knows? The Vietnamese consider the Vietnam War as the American War, said another. That makes sense. Coincidentally,
owing to the relative newness of our nation and the fact that we are a nation of immigrants who bring their culinary tradition with them, the most so-called American items don't even hail from the U.S. Meatloaf has its origins in medieval Europe, while bacon, cured pork belly, actually comes from China. Even the phrases as American as apple pie is misleading. The first recorded instance of an apple pie recipe has been traced to the 14th century in England. Well, I mean, you ain't gotta get everything right, so what the hell? Yeah, that's pretty weird. I don't know. It's just very, very weird. Yeah, I don't. That's a weird one. I can't remember any other items like that, but I can see like people using it for to describe something. I don't. That it's not something that I really noticed in Europe that they were really, really doubling down on, like, regional stuff. Like Greek yogurt or Bulgarian yogurt. I mean, it's like almost like because it's from somewhere else, it seems like it's better. So I don't know. That's what people probably think. All right, doctor accidentally fixes patient's irregular heartbeat by sticking a finger in a very unexpected place. Up his ass. And then up the other guy's ass. No, I'm joking. That's one way to make your heart jump or slow it down in one man's case. Walking home one night, a 29-year-old man from Queens started experiencing heart palpitations at 140 beats per minute, far higher than the average resting rate of 60 to 100 beats per minute. But when admitted to the hospital, the solution came as a bit of a surprise. In an area farther south of his heart. Let's see what happens. I don't know. All right. This guy, this doctor, let me go back to here. I get bigger and bigger with these ads. Rarely, dangerous or life-threatening heart palpitations can be brought on by several causes, a lack of sleep, caffeine, alcohol, or stress. And let's see. The rapid fluttering, flip-flopping, or pounding sensations of the chest often go away on their own and could be a sign of arrhythmia. Abnormal heartbeats when electrical signals tell the organ how to beat aren't working properly. Before using standard procedures to restore regularity, the attending doctor needed to check for gastrointestinal bleeding by performing a routine digital rectal exam. And in a report of the case, let's see here. The rapid fluttering, oh, excuse me, that didn't go down. A finger up the butt was all it took to slow down the patient's heartbeat to 80 beats per minute. See, I told you it'd be a finger in his ass. And then the doctor said, "You want to try putting that in my ass too? We can just do a little reach around." 80 beats per minute and make a regular heartbeat disappear. Even months later, after a follow-up visit, probably because he's like, "What the hell is this motherfucker sticking his finger up my ass for?" And he stopped thinking about his damn heart and started thinking about his butthole. Having no history of heart problems and no history of having another man stick his finger up his ass or signs of a heart attack, the man had undergone an electrocardiogram earlier that detected signs of atrial fibrillation, AFib, a common type of arrhythmia. AFib means the heart's upper and lower chambers are out of sync, resulting in less blood flow. Filling in one chamber, yawn monster, lower chambers, and reaching the lungs and the rest of the body. Okay. While the cause of the man's irregular heartbeat was unknown, typically medications or a procedure that uses synchronized low energy electrical shocks are the first line treatment. But let's get back to the guy getting his ass drilled. The theory was the exam affected the man's nervous system by stimulating the vagus nerve. Okay. The longest cranial nerve in the body, which connects the brains to the vagus, no, I'm joking, brain to the major organs like the lungs, gut, and heart. During the exam, the man was also instructed to use a technique called Valsalva maneuver, a breathing exercise that increases activity in the vagus nerve. Vagus nerve stimulation is thought to increase activity in the parasympathetic nervous system, the counter the bo body fight or flight mode, and slow down electrical conduction in the heart. Okay. Although the exact cause is unknown, AFib is often associated with overactivity and parasympathetic nervous system.
However, the heart condition can sometimes be linked to another serious condition, congestive heart failure, meaning the heart doesn't pump blood efficiently. In the case of the man from Queens, though the doctor who treated him believed the vagus nerve stimulation slowed down his heartbeats, while the rectal procedure could be another method for treating the arrhythmias or arrhythmias or myas, more research is needed before it replaces the traditional methods like medication or medicinal procedures. So, if you're starting to have a heart attack, just tell somebody, stick your finger up my ass. And then it's like, what? And then it's like, I'm having a heart attack. Stick your finger up my ass. It'll save my life. And then they stick their finger up your ass and say, nah, I wouldn't have a heart attack. I just like guys sticking fingers up my ass. Anyway, yeah, we're almost out of time here, but okay, I'll get this one really quick here. We got a few more minutes left. We're not the end of the world. 68-year-old woman's arms, legs turned blue after taking a very common drug. All right. What could that be? All right. Willy Wonka's Violet Beauregard could not. Was that her name? I thought her name was something else. Whatever the hell. I know it was Violet. Yeah, he kept yelling. His dad kept, Violet! The way he yelled it. Violet. What a weirdo. According to a case report in New England Journal of Medicine, a 68-year-old woman developed a blue-gray hyperpigmentation on her limbs just a couple of weeks after she started taking a calm medication. The woman sought treatment after the dark patches on her arms and legs persisted for 6 weeks. It took you 6 weeks to fucking figure out that's probably wrong? I mean, it's all over her ass. I mean, her legs and shit and her hands. Her arms and stuff. That's pretty weird looking. The woman suffers from rosacea, a common skin condition that causes the face to appear red or flush, and wasn't the cause of the blue hue. So that didn't cause anything right there. Rosacea is a chronic inflammatory condition in which the skin appears inflamed along with evidence of acne-like bumps and textural change, dermatologist Alicia Zalica previously told the Post. But because the condition is multifaceted and is the result of interplay of genetics, environment, vascular inflammatory response of the skin, and even skin mites, there is no single cause for rosacea, and similarly, no single treatment, she continued. To treat it, she began taking 100 milligram daily of oral minocycline for 2 weeks prior. Okay. So 100 milligrams is all she's taking. According to the Mayo Clinic, the minocycline and tetracycline, antibiotic that kills the bacteria or prevents their growth, is commonly prescribed to treat the acne bumps associated with rosacea. The drug, which is sold under the brand name, including Dinosin or Minocin or Solodin, is widely prescribed to fight several conditions, including acne, bacterial infections like those that cause pneumonia. A recent study found that it may also be helpful in treating panic disorder in patients who do not respond to psychiatric medications, including benzodiazepines and clonazepam. Yeah, okay, whatever. Bennies and Clonies. Okay. Yeah. Minocycline side effects include dizziness, GI issues like nausea, headache, fatigue, and skin sensitivity. But the hyperpigmentation, which can cause the skin to turn blue-gray or blue-black, is rare, impacting only about 3 to 15% of patients. That's pretty damn high, actually. 15% is not something I would consider very, very rare. And it typically develops over months of treatment, not weeks. As for the woman, the dark patches were initially isolated to her legs, described as asymptomatic. It ultimately presented on her forearms and sides of her tongue as well, leading to her diagnosis of minocycline-induced hyperpigmentation. Medical staff urged the woman to stop taking the medication and avoid sun exposure. After 6 months, the hyperpigmentation had abated somewhat, but had not faded completely. While the woman was diagnosed with type 2 minocycline-induced hyperpigmentation, in which the skin turns blue or gray, there are three additional types. For patients type 1, blue-black spots appear and scars
tissue. For those that are type 3, muddy brown spots develop in areas of the skin exposed to sunlight. And for those with type 4, these muddy brown spots appear in scar tissue. So, yeah, yours may vary. Since experts maintain that patients should be warned of the risk of these skin changes, which can necessitate laser treatment to remove. That's kind of a pain in the ass that you got to go through all of this and then you have to have a laser to remove the stupid treatments and break it down, kind of like you have to break down a tattoo. So, I don't know. I remember there was this guy that he kept advertising himself as the Blue Man or something. Not the Blue Man Group, but he was like Purple Man or whatever. He had his beard. If you were alive in the 1980s or early 1990s, you've seen this guy. And he was just some dipshit that was taking something, I think like silver or something. It was making a skin color change just so he can get on TV. Yeah, it was a complete scam. So, I mean, he did turn that color. And I don't know if he added to the color to enhance it, but on the outside. But no matter what, it was all total bullshit. He was like, I don't know what the hell's going on. It's like, yeah, you're doing it yourself. In addition to the hyperpigmentation described above, minocycline can also have other scurious skin reactions, including erythema multiforme and Stevens-John syndrome, SJS, a rare disorder that begins like flu symptoms, followed by a rash that blisters and spreads. The condition is fatal in 10% of patients. Minocycline has been used in humans for more than 50 years and generally considered safe. Well, sometimes yay, sometimes nay. And before we go, the last thing I wanted to actually kind of mention, this is because it's not that important, but it just said that this is one thing that Gen Z is doing differently. It's saying Gen Z doesn't really care about other things. Embarrassed and insecure, Gen Z hates this millennial fashion staple. It's body dysmorphia. Okay, whatever the hell. So, I can tell you what it is. We're not going to spend all the time on it, but it's Z Fitness fashion faux pas these days. After reigning as choice activewear for 20-something years, 20-somethings online have officially declared workout leggings dead. Rest in peace to the grip. Rather than breaking a sweat in skin-tight thongs, a gym rat, the Gen Zs now prefer loose-fitting baggy sweatpants or shorts while exercising, according to a recent report of edited retail group analysis. So, these things that basically if you're hot, make your hot body show up, is real tight, bunch of, fat asses or dumb asses or ugly asses are basically saying, no, man, I'm going to wear some, like, big baggy stuff so nobody can see how ugly I look under these things. But the youngster is sudden, real tight, bunch of, fat asses or dumb asses or ugly asses are basically saying, no, man, I'm going to wear some, like, big baggy stuff so nobody can see how ugly

you can see like the structure of my leg and my multiple rings of belly fat. Okay. No, they didn't have that. I added that last part. Those groans were echoed by a sea of Gen Zs who agreed, commenting, "Leggings are so uncomfortable. I fucking hate leggings, and it's body dysmorphia." Let me tell you this. If it was just about like, "Hey, look, I hate the leggings. They're too close because they get, they're sweaty and everything else like that, or I don't want something to be too tight to my body," that's one thing. But if you're going out there with body dysmorphia, or you're complaining about how you look or how you look in them, that's pretty much on you, man. I mean, like, and I'm not saying like you got to go out there and show off your body every time, God, but I'm just saying like a lot of people that don't have a hot body are the ones who are bitching about this stuff. And they just don't like wearing it because they don't have a hot bod. But if they did have a hot bod and they were bitching about it, well, that'd be a different story. But I know these people. These people are unbangable. They're unbangable. They don't even know. Their goal in life is to look like shit and be unattractive to everyone. So researchers for Edited found, lost it. Where are we at? That consumer interest in leggings has plummeted 46.9% to 38.7% in 2022. That didn't sound that much. I mean, it's a lot, but it's like 10%. Due to the drop in demand, top athletic brands such as Nike and Adidas have scaled back leggings investment this year. Lululemon fans can breathe easy as the Canadian imprint is still investing in a snug head turners, per the findings. So they show some bullshit on here. It's basically like a like this one guy's wearing some breakaways, like he's in the NBA, or this one chick, I don't know. I guess they're trying to like be, between it, but whatever. And wearing some stupid like kind of like what the hell are them things? It's like a hoodie, but with got the front pockets on it, which I'd be like, man, that'd be too fucking hot for me to use, like fucking trying to exercise in. Then they got another chick, she's wearing some rather baggy, but they're kind of like sweatpants or something almost, but they're just open at the bottom. She's showing her midriff, showing how she's like built up, and then the top is kind of just a real tight. Then you got this dude over here with some shorts on and like a sweater on. I'm like, man, I get so damn hot. I would not want. I'd rather just wear a t-shirt or something, Investigators told noted that 58% of searches are from 18 to 24-year-old demographic, with popular pins showing oversized sweatpants and boxy t-shirts. The experts attribute the rising fondness for lightweight, loose-fitting pants for Gen Z's preference for comfort over compression, as well as influence of baggy clothes icons Billie Eilish and Zendaya. Now, I don't know who the hell Zendaya is, but the thing is Zendaya. But Team Z's loathing of leggings is nothing new. My thing goes back down to it. It's like, this chick's just wearing some shit and she's hanging around in the house and she's trying to look sexy, but it makes it look like she's pregnant or something. I don't know. The thing is that there's two different areas of thought of this. There's the, and I'm we're about to head out of here because it's about time, but the NBA used to have like these really long shorts, and if you watch Adam Sandler, he still plays basketball in very long shorts. I don't know how many more years he's gonna be doing that for, but now like they're getting closer. They're not like the ball huggers, or what do you want to call them, nut huggers, like they used to be in the past. I didn't think of their hugging anything. I just kept thinking somebody's balls are gonna fly out while they're running down court, or if not their wang. But they're getting shorter, so I don't, it's kind of weird when you see one thing getting baggier, one thing is, it's whatever. Do what you want to do, do what you want to do. I would be too damn hot and all that stuff, and I would be too damn hot. And I like to, I'm like a, the ancient Greeks. I like to work out in the nude. I mean, I go to the gym, and people say, "Oh, are you gonna take a shower?" I'm like, "No, I'm gonna go work out," and I just walk across the floor nude, and just go out there and just work out nude. Nah, I don't go to the gym. I mean, I got other things to do with my time. All right, that's enough for me. It's been Blue Nights on the Unexplained Radio Network, unexplainedradio.com. Join us next because we're having an all new episode of Unexplained Love coming up here next. 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The
Chat room's open.

He, as always, the chat room is always open, folks. You can come here anytime, even if it's not a live episode. And wild card line's still open. So, with that being said, we're gonna let you go. You always have a great night. We'll see you back next week for some more episodes of Blue Nights and I Have No Life. We'll see you again here from Garland in the great Republic of Texas. And we are going to have a good evening, and so should you.

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Thank you for joining us tonight. This show here, the Daily Worker, is, again, as always, and I mention this all the time, is a European Socialist Perspective on American Politics. I have dual citizenship with España. And I voted for Podemos, Izquierda Unida, and PSOE, and been militante of all three. So, without further ado, let's give the interpretations out of what's going on. Man, there is so much stuff that's going on. And, I mean, earlier this week, I really wasn't sure what I was going to do. I got to say, you know, because I don't give a shit about the Democrats or Republicans. I mean, I really don't. I mean, they're basically the same damn party. Except one lies to you, and the other one tells you how much you suck and how much somebody else is better than you. The other one just blows smoke up your ass. And, man, I have this problem when it comes primary season. And, you know, because my main parties I vote for in the U.S. are, you know, if I can get a chance and SPUSA is running for president, then I'll try to do a write-in vote. Or I usually end up voting for, if there are any independents on the ballot, I definitely will vote for that. But I usually end up voting for the Green Party. And when I don't get a chance to vote for the Green Party, I vote for the Libertarians because I feel sorry for them, because I know both of these parties are getting their asses sued to them by either one of them, the big parties. The Texas Republicans sue the Libertarians and for frivolous lawsuits so they can just lose money. And the Democrats do the same thing to the Green Party. And then I make this other weird decision. It's like, well, what else about the elections that remain? And it kind of depends what it is. But, I mean, really, like, sometimes there's a reason to vote for Republicans and sometimes to vote for Democrats. But I got to say, like, really, it depends where I live. When I live in Travis County, I would vote in the Democratic primary mainly. I always vote in the Democratic primary because I could vote for local elections. Because they were going to win. The Republicans weren't going to win. And so you get your vote through that way. But the problem is you were always not being able to choose who was in the state. But I didn't really give a shit about that. Because they're just going to pick who they want anyway. But I like to fuck things up, too. So, you know, you got to remember that. I don't like the main guys always winning. So sometimes, you know, you can do that. But it really, in Travis County, I don't really remember voting. I voted for independents. And I voted for election. And also, you know, some of the good people that I knew, like Mimi back for the SPUSA, which was a good friend of mine. But, and of course, and Bernie Sanders and everything else. But the thing is, I got to say, you know, when I was living in a more rural county, Johnson County, and of course, all the county offices are determined in the primary because they're going to be determined by the Republican Party. So usually I would vote in that primary for the Republican Party because I wanted to determine local governance. You know, I mean, that's a big thing because I know when the general election comes, you can vote Democrat all damn day long. You're not going to get them in. So, but the primary really is something you can kind of like balance back and forth. And also state elections. But I mean, really, I mean, come on, they're going to pick who they want anyway. But sometimes you can screw with them. And, you know, that helps. That's one of the good things about not having to register as a party in Texas. It really does help because you can kind of, you know, do whatever you want. But this time around, I was like, you know, it's Dallas County and, that's where I'm at now, my registration's here. So, like, I'm probably going to end up voting for the Democratic Party, but I may not just vote at all. I may just say, fuck it. You know, because there's nothing to vote for, no one to vote for. But then I said, you know what, I'm just going to probably, you know, do the Democratic Party. And that's, I know I'm not going to get any of the state offices because, you know, it's not going to happen. We know that. We know the Republicans are going to win. The Republicans have every control of every state office, statewide office in the state of Texas. So we already know this. Except for, you know, the representatives. I mean, you know, but like, I mean, they're not statewide. I mean, like the Senate, you know, the Secretary of State. Well, you don't vote for Secretary of State in Texas. But, like, the comptroller, shit like that. You know, whatever. I like cussing tonight. I don't know if I'm just tired and time to cuss. But the thing is so I was watching this thing, and I know a lot of people probably did too, about the Stephen Colbert thing. And I think that, man, I really got to say, it really did pissed me off, and it kind of energized me. So, not for Tallarico, I can tell you that. That, he really pissed me off. So,
I'm going to talk about that, but I'm also going to talk about nanny state media and everything else, and how I hate when the media tells you this happened, but we're not going to show it to you. I'm like, what the fuck am I? I'm a little baby or some shit. You can't fucking show it to me. I mean, I understand if you don't want to run it on your news, but at least have some place that shows me what the hell happened so I can deduce this for myself. I can use common logic. I don't need your help. And that was the thing with Trump's post and everything. I tried high and low to find Trump's post. I found pictures of it. I didn't get a damn bit of anything, but I get pissed off at that. I really do. And the other one I wanted to talk about was these Amazon protests. I think they were happening in Seattle. And you talk about somebody you don't need to protest against. I mean, Amazon is ran by the people who run everything. And that's what brings me back to the whole Tal Rico thing. So, and the Colbert thing. But I'll get into the other ones in a bit. I really want to kind of concentrate on the Tal Rico thing, but well, fuck it. Let's just change that back. Okay, let me go back to this. A few days ago, this one pissed me off too. There was these protests. These Amazon workers were protesting. And the funny thing was is their protests were based on Amazon's working with ICE or something like this. And I'm like, are you fucking kidding me? Do you really think like they're gonna be like, oh, we don't want a negative image? This is the same company I've been talking about for weeks and weeks. When people want to go protest ICE, like maybe I can get something on Amazon and get it sent to my house. I'm like, the person you should be protesting is Jeff Bezos, people like that, the people that actually run and make decisions for everything. And if you really think that you're going to convince Jeff Bezos to change anything, I mean, this is the guy that basically decided 10 some odd years ago, or in 2014, well, 12 years ago, to buy the Washington Post and slowly dismantle it. The whole idea of keep your friends close but your enemies closer is exactly what Bezos was doing. And he felt that anything that was going to voice opinion against it, if he couldn't get the New York Times, he would get the Washington Post out of the way. And he's been pretty much successful that. There's been another round of firings. They've got rid of pretty much their sports department, which is kind of funny. I mean, out of anything. But actually, the funny part about the Washington Post sports was it did bring us like some of the greatest sports writers of the last century, George Will and a bunch of other people like that. But if you were a really great sports writer and you really wanted to write, you would go there. And it's really interesting that he disseminated that, but he also disseminated a lot of other areas of it too. And some people had pointed out that you can't, the whole company cost $250 million when he bought it, and he buys a ring for his lady friend. And that's $50 million, so why he couldn't he afford, keeping the post going? Because he really didn't give a shit about the post. I mean, and not only that, like a few years ago, remember the, and I never gave a shit about Kamala Harris anyway, but the thing is that the post wanted to endorse her, but then he stepped in and said, no, you guys, you don't remember who runs things. I mean, I bought this thing so you would shut the fuck up, and shut the fuck up, you will do. And so basically what he do, he made them shut the fuck up, and then guess what? They lost a lot of subscribers. And oh man, well, we're not making any money, so we're gonna start cutting staff and everything else. No shit, you're not making any more money. You kind of got rid of its base. I mean, people, and there used to be like sometimes cities that had two different newspapers, and Dallas was one of those cities. Dallas had two different newspapers. They had the Dallas Times Herald and they had Dallas Morning News. And it was in 1991. Yeah. Around June. It was you should call Dallas Times Herald classified. 748-1414. That was your number. I'm just trying to remember it in my head right now. Call Dallas Times Herald classified to get results that you never seen before. Now the funny thing about the Dallas Times Herald was it was the there used to be this thing where you would have two papers, and one of them, it depended. Usually one of them was the liberal one and one was the conservative one. So the liberal one was the Times Herald, and the Times Herald died.
But it wasn't really that horrible, or it wasn't like, just, it's not like today where, you have like somebody just says, you know what we're going to do? We're going to make a newscast based on an opinion and we're going to go with that. No, it still had fact-based journalism. It just supported a liberal cause, but it didn't put a liberal slant. That's the thing. It's very, very different. Writing and journalism was very, very different then. You presented the facts and allowed the facts to speak for themselves. Because if you're right, the facts will prove it. People don't do that anymore. People just lie to you. Boldface fucking lie to you. And the funny thing is this is, I'll get back to the Tallarico thing because that's the major, major lies in there. And it just kind of just, or at least also the hint of things not being the way they are or whatever. And it's so stupid. It brings me back to that Don Lemon case we had a few weeks ago where I basically said we went through the entire law that, well, the criminal issue of it, the FACE Act that Don Lemon did violate, and we went over it. And like I said, there's just really, really, really narrow room to say he didn't do it. But and the FACE Act had been there since 1994, compromise between Republicans and Democrats over what would be church issues and what would be. And we talked about that last week. Listen to that show; it was really great. And we read the entire FACE Act for you. Wow, wasn't that something? Well, we read the entire FACE Act that applied to the first two sections, and then also the penalty phase. And again, like I basically said Trump is lying to you when he says somebody should get 40 years for doing this, because the penalty for the first time is like up to 1 year in jail, $10,000 fine. It's really nothing. So I mean, if anything, Don Lemon would get fined $10,000 and never see a day in jail after what he's already seen. But going back to it, that was a complete lie, and we talked about it last week. But this one was more of a subtle lie. But talking about the Seattle workers, I just don't even understand why people protest this stuff. I really don't. I don't understand how you protest Amazon. The thing is, I understand how you can protest Jeff Bezos or the idea that these people exist, that society is overran by these billionaire classes that basically just tell you what the hell to do. I'm not even gonna say rich classes, just the billionaires that can just tell you what to do, and the other corporations that follow suit. But the big thing is, I think about it, and I'm like, you should be protesting Jeff Bezos, shouldn't be protesting that as if the company is gonna change its ways because it doesn't wanna lose business. Let me tell you this, Jeff Bezos looks at what he does and what he offers, and he looks at us and he's like, you guys are a bunch of fucking idiots. And I could go out there and tell you, I could go out there tomorrow and say, Hitler was a pretty good guy, he had a lot of great ideas. And people would be like, oh, I'm so shocked. Let me order something from Amazon so that I can protest Jeff Bezos. I mean, come on, man. I mean, like, it's just, he could say, well, slavery should probably never really ended. He could say anything like that, and then nobody would care. He doesn't say anything like that because he didn't want to talk to you. He doesn't give a rat's ass. That's the thing. So, I don't know. That was a weird thing. The other one was like a couple weeks ago, the big game, the football championship game. Can't say the name of it. But anyway, there was one part in there where Green Day had actually sung its song "American Idiot," and people were saying there's some other version of it that kind of refers to Trump voters, and they should have sung that. And I'm like, dude, let me tell you this about artists and people that are in Hollywood or musicians or whatever. They work for a paycheck, and you may think, well, they got enough money, man. They could just say, screw this, I don't need this money. The hell with you, F off. No, they don't do that because they like making a lot of money and they like having a lot of money and they want more of it. So they don't do these things. The only time actors or musicians or anybody else protests something or says something is when they can get away with it. Like in their concerts and, which is kind of stupid because, like, I don't like hearing people's opinions. Concerts are extremely expensive now. I don't care what your opinion is, if it supports Trump or hates Trump or whatever. But I pay money to go. I don't even pay money to go to concerts anymore. They're so damn expensive. But if I was going to pay $300 to go see somebody sing, I want to hear their diatribe of this other stuff. It really is true. It's kind of, there's made mention that, it used to be when singers would sing,
they'd come out and they would say, "Hey, here's something from our new album." And you're like, "Oh, great, I can go to the bathroom and take a shit now." But nowadays, it's like, "Hey, man, we're going to turn the lights down a little low. I'm going to tell you about some stuff that's going on in this country." And now you know you just go take a shit because that's going to be the time to take a shit because this guy's going to spend 15 minutes talking about nothing. And you know you don't really know anything about it, and he's just gonna kind of just buy brownie points, but that's the only time they're gonna do it. Or award ceremonies, because award ceremonies basically, look, when and eventually what was it? When Marlon Brando said, "Hey, I'm going to send out a First Nations woman, Indian woman, out to receive my Oscar," and it turns out later on, I think she wasn't even of any tribe or anything else like that. She didn't have a First Nation status. Anyway, the point is he did do it. He did do it. That was something. That was a bold move. Now it's not a bold move. You're preaching to the choir. I mean, everybody thinks the same way, acts the same way. What's the point? You know, it's like all you gotta do is go out there and say, "You know what? Trump sucks ass." And they're like, "Yeah, you're right. Trump sucks ass. It's so great." And you know, but then when they make a movie or something like that, they don't say, "You know what? I'm gonna tell them at the end of this movie that they need to put in there something that says, don't vote for Trump." They ain't gonna do that shit. And the same thing with Green Day. Green Day wasn't gonna change stuff. Green Day had to make money. If they were in concert, maybe they would come out and say something against it, but they're not in concert because when they can hold you captivated or something like that, they can do that. All right. Yeah. Why I don't like it. I can agree with them and think it's stupid. I can agree with every damn word somebody says and say it's stupid. We don't need it. Dumb. It's not worth anything. If you really want to help out, go help out. You know what I'm saying? It is true. It's like, you know, I respect actors and actresses. And I say actors and actresses because they give out two awards, you know, so for the Oscars. But, and I respect singers and songwriters and every other individual that goes out and says, "Look, I'm just going to go protest this shit. And if somebody wants to ask me at the protest, that's fine." People like, oh, not Ben Affleck's brother. What's the other guy? God, the guy that's always around Ben Affleck, the one I used to, that really did all the Goodwill Hunting writing and everything. Anyway, him, he's somebody you should listen to because he actually goes out there and he does do some talking, but he does it when he's out, you know, doing something. I mean, he went out and defended teachers and everything, and he had a really good speech on that, and he didn't give a shit if nobody covered it. You know, things like that. These people that actually do stuff without anybody listening or looking, or it's not a safe environment to do it in, and they still do it. Those people I like. But the thing is that so you have these protests at the Seattle one and Amazon. They're not gonna do shit. Jeff Bezos is the problem. He's not going to correct the problem. All right. So that's just, you know, you wasted your whole Saturday or your day off, whatever. I mean, and so you have that. And then you know, you basically, I don't even know what the hell to say about it. I really think that it kind of proves that the Amazon situation or Elon or whoever it is. Really, them being that powerful and being able to do anything they want, and you not to be able to say anything, it's kind of like we live in that. Remember the Matrix movie where he goes over there and everybody's like in this cocoon and they're just forced to do stuff and everything? Really, it is like that. We're really in that situation. There is no out, there is no way you can do anything differently. When we talk about the regular issues that really do matter, the issues like, you know, we really need to protest the billionaires. We really need to protest or go after these people and say, "Look, these are the things we have problems with," and only state the facts and not bring up lies. Nobody wants to do that. People want to debate culture war stuff. They want to debate the topic du jour. They want to do anything else but do the hard, gritty work and just say, "Look, these guys suck because they don't give a shit about us." All right. There's a reason why some, and I'll get into this one too. I also wanted to get into, you know, and I'll get into the Whoopi Goldberg thing and everything else, but I want to say that came up. There's a reason that everybody knew Jeff Epstein, or I guess his name is Jeff Epstein. Epstein, I know it's Epstein Files, but I couldn't remember his first name. I just said it. There's a reason why everybody knew him.
Because billionaires, millionaires, rich people, and everything else, they all hang around each other. All right. First off, they always do. And if you can get in with that group, you're gonna know them. You're gonna run into them. So there's a lot of times things like that happen. Case in point was the other day, the Whoopi Goldberg thing. So what there? And first off, I didn't understand exactly what this was coming from, and I had to read the letter. They didn't put it. I saw the clip from The View. She comes out and she says, "Hey, look, to be completely transparent, this is what happened, whatever." But at first, it kind of looked like, and even The View presented it in a way because they didn't present the letter. They had it up on this thing. You couldn't read it. So I had to go find the letter myself, read it myself. And they presented it in a way, it almost made it sound like Whoopi Goldberg had known Jeffrey Epstein and she had a private jet to go to some place to do this benefit work. Well, the truth of the matter is, she didn't. And somebody else, as far as, it's at least what this letter is concerned, all right, at least with this one letter. She didn't know Jeffrey Epstein. Somebody else had wrote this on her behalf, writing a bunch of different people saying, "Hey, can you?" She used your G2 to go to this benefit for was it Sean Lennon or something? Some charity that one of the Lennon kids were running anyway. But the thing was, is so she really didn't do anything with that. I mean, she didn't have any contact with it or whatever. But like, what I want to say is that a lot of times these things come up and then people just take it for granted. Oh, well, like now Whoopi Goldberg's involved in it. Well, Whoopi Goldberg was by proxy involved through the Epstein stuff. Michael Jackson was involved in the Epstein stuff, and we all know that he wasn't probably having sex with underage girls. The thing is that I looked it up, and then one thing that during that little conversation Joy Behar said was, he said, "Well, Donald Trump is listed 38,000 times in there." So I was like, "All right, well, shit, let's do some research." And now the great thing is with AI, you can ask AI anything, and it will point you in a direction. Now, like you may say, "Well, that may not be completely right." Well, the point is that it actually gives links and sites and everything else like that, and you can go to those things and see the exact same thing it's trying to say. So when I looked it up, I said, "Well, who was all involved with how many times were people listed in the, the Epstein files and everything? Who are the so far the most?" And it did say that so far the most, like Trump is listed 38,000 times, Clinton's listed 29,000 times, but it does say there's a caveat to that. A lot of these are not directly writing Clinton or Trump or anything else during this time. It's just basically news stories or things that were collected, and they actually have their names in there. And there's a lot of different reasons why their names are in there. And really, like they say, like the main time frame you see Trump with Epstein is somewhere between 92 and 98. And then after that, they supposedly, due to this other woman that actually said that Trump helped her out, and then she committed suicide but wrote a book, and she was one of the girls that were there. That girl in her book basically said Trump helped her out, and he had a big falling out with Epstein because Epstein was kind of trying to go over there and raid girls from Mar-a-Lago or something like that. Okay, whatever. But that's the only comment I've actually heard from one of the girls say anything about Trump. Just all the stuff. But let's go back to how many letters. So there's 38,000 on Trump, 29,000 on Clinton. Okay. What about the people that we kind of think that were involved, but we don't have exactly 100% proof, but we kind of think, hey, they may be involved. One of the big ones that's been floating around was Prince Andrew. Well, how many times is Prince Andrew mentioned in the Epstein files? Like just his name. And then you look through there and it said, like, well, he's mentioned about a couple hundred times. And there's a couple other people that are mentioned a couple hundred times. And it's like, oh, the other one is also Bill Gates, a couple hundred times. It just kind of seems like, that stuff is accurate, that a lot of people are getting caught up in this stuff that may or may not be 100% involved. Or they may just be involved by association, or their name's always up and this, that. So those 38,000 things don't really mean anything. We still don't have any proof of all this stuff. The other thing about Epstein files that always pissed me off is that you have all these girls. Let's say I was underage or this, that, or the other, and underage can vary. In España, you can be 16 years old and you can have sex with an 88-year-old man, you can marry him. It's fine. You can marry a 15-year-old and the guy can be 88 years old as long as the parents know that this was actually set up for marriage. So I don't know
where all this stuff took place or whatever, and I don't know exact ages of girls and stuff, and I know sometimes they say they're younger, this, that, or the other. The thing I don't get about any of these girls is that I kind of looked it up and I was like, well, why would girls like this not want to say who actually abused them? Who went after them? Who they should know at least a few names, and they could say this person did this and this, this, and this. Well, one of the things was is it kind of was brought up was the reason why they don't want to reveal who the guys that did this to them were was because these guys usually are very rich and powerful, and they can sue them for, slander, this, that, or the other. I understand that. But the thing is that if you're just a girl and you ain't got much money, and your entire life's been taken away by certain peoples in this regard, in which that is a way to take somebody's life. I mean, outside of killing somebody, raping them, or taking away their dignity through rape or statutory rape, and them not wanting to really be a part of this, is just as much killing the person they would have been as if you would have killed the person they are. So, why not say who the hell these people are? Why not go and say, I'm going to testify in Congress? Fuck them. I'm just going to say who they are. Fuck them. And then if they come after me, oh well, I don't have any money anyway. The hell is it? It's going to be an exercise of futility. Because then I said, well, maybe there is some reason to that. And they talked to this. And then I started thinking about Anita Hill. Anita Hill, who Joe Biden slammed. Is basically saying, oh, well, you just kind of lying, hey, you put pubic hairs on you, whatever the hell, you just, go over it, look at the Anita Hill things. Anita Hill came out and said that Clarence Thomas had sexually harassed her over many years. She didn't have videotape, it was the 80s and early 90s. She didn't have anybody else to back her up. She just had her own opinion because this had happened, and she said, I'm going to come forward and tell the truth. Because he did this to me. Why, out of all these girls that are out there, none of them have decided yet to come before Congress and say, look, I don't have anything. And the one thing I did have, they took away from me. And I'm going to take something away from them. And I'm going to go out there and say what happened and everything else before Congress. I'm not going to wait for any files. I'm not going to wait for something to be released. I'm not going to be waiting for anything else. I'm just going to come out there and do this. And I don't really know the exact answers to that. I think that a lot of these people that are protecting themselves are protecting themselves under basically new laws. It used to be, like, say, for instance, if you were a man from the United States and you had U.S. citizenship and you went to Thailand, you had sex with an underage girl, say she was 13, the U.S. had no authority to go after you. Eventually, there was a ruling that came out sometime in the late 90s, I think. And basically said that the U.S. has jurisdiction over you because you use a passport, you're an American citizen, and you use your passport to travel abroad for this. So then the laws applied to you of the U.S. And so I think that's what both Andrew and a lot of other people are afraid of. They're afraid more of that backlash, that repercussion. But what are these girls afraid of? Are they afraid that they're going to go out there and get sued and lose the money they don't have? Or basically, they don't want to be like an Anita Hill. They don't want to come forward. I just think it's weird that you have so many people out there and saying, look into the files. Why don't they release the files? Let us release the files. And these are the girls saying it. If they would just release the files, and I'm like, let me tell you this. I know a lot of women out there that if they knew who their rapist was, they're not going to wait for any goddamn files to be released. They're going to scream it from the top of their lungs, who did it? Say who did it every damn day of the week. They're not going to be weak. They're not going to be timid. They're not going to worry about lawsuits, about money, or this, that, or the other. They're just going to go out there and say who. And the thing is, it's going to be very hard to actually bring a case against somebody that went before Congress and said, look, I was there. I witnessed these things. And I'm going to tell you what I witnessed. And this is what happened to me. And I'm going to say who actually did it to me. I really don't know how. I mean, really, if anything, you can have a countersuit against them because they say, hey, look, these guys are slandering me. Because I'm telling the truth. They're trying to say that I'm lying. I don't understand it for the life of me. The only thing I can think of is that a lot of these girls that were brought in at an age where you could prostitute yourself
in those countries, or at least you could have sex at that age. It wasn't statutory, right? Wherever they were, and they're just trying to hide something because they were getting profiting from prostitution, and they don't want to basically say, "Well, I did this." They're going to come out and say, "I profited from prostitution." And says, "I still would think they would still win, but I don't. I really can't understand that. For the life of me, I can't understand that. I don't understand why in the hell you sit back and, when you get." What was it? The old Chris Rock thing or something like that. He talked about how Elizabeth Sparks, they would leave her alone and then she wouldn't like leave or anything. The press did one little black girl that was locked up in a basement and she untied herself. She got out through the window, did all this other stuff. You think that little girl was like, well, I got out through the window. I barely survived. I mean, I went out to the freezing cold and everything else and I nearly died, but I'm not going to tell you who raped me. I just can't say it because I'm afraid of getting sued. You'll say that guy lived in that fucking house. That's who the hell did it. You know what I'm saying? But anyway, I digress. So that's what came out the other day, and I really like. I don't know what Trump's relationship with Epstein is, and it still hasn't been revealed. And it doesn't mean just you can't always prove a negative. If he didn't do anything, it's never going to come out. The same thing with Clinton. I don't know what his relationship was, and if nothing ever happened, nothing's going to ever come out. It doesn't matter what you reveal. But the truth of the matter is, we have the witnesses, we have the victims, and yet these victims decide they do not want to speak. Forget the files, you have the best evidence in town. The people who were violated. So, I don't know. But I mean, my thing goes back down to it. I'd rather attack Trump on things that you can actually get him on rather than going out there and attacking on things that you really just basically say, well, since he's Trump, everything he does is bad. Which brings me back to the Tallarico thing. And that's one of the things I was going to cover tonight. Outside of the whole idea about the nanny state and everything else, and we just talked about that, and we talked about the Seattle thing, but what did I learn from the whole Colbert thing, Tallarico thing. Okay, look. The truth of the matter is this. Okay, and Colbert kind of at first he basically acted like, like well his lawyers told him not to do this. Which my due diligence as if I was Colbert, I would have said, why can't I do this? Or at least the lawyers would have explained it to you. But why would you never ask the question why? And then eventually at first, it's just, well, the lawyer said we can't do this, we have to pay money, and this that, and the other, and whatever, Trump. Then he goes out there and he says, later on, he does break it down. He says, like, the FCC rules basically prohibit us from doing this because we'd have to offer free time, which immediately when I heard it, I was like, well, if he does that, he's got to offer free time for the other candidates. Now, depending on who you talk to, the free time could be all the Democratic candidates from this race and all the Republican candidates' race. But it would definitely be all the Democratic candidates from the same race. And remember, we're not in the general election. We're in the primary. The Democratic candidate has not been selected yet. So we're not, Tallarico's not running against a Republican. He's running against other Democrats. And namely, one of them is Jasmine Crockett. And I'll get you my conspiracy theory in a second. Now, you have Colbert come out and say, look, okay, so this happened. And eventually comes clean. He says, look, the FCC doesn't allow for this to happen with broadcast networks. Broadcast networks, because they have a license, they have an agreement, there are certain things they cannot share, cannot do this. If you ever watched a movie that had sex scenes in it and then you watched it on ABC, you realize there's things they can't do. But yet Cinemax can or Showtime could back when on the cable days. And then now you got all these other these streaming services. They can do all these things. Over time, different things could do different things that certain things couldn't do because certain things had licensing agreements. Now, if you run a show like Meet the Press, you can talk to one candidate and not have to talk to the other because you're actually going out there and presenting information on this one candidate. It actually provides a service. If you're Saturday Night Live and you put Kamala Harris on, eventually NBC is going to owe Trump the rest of the time. That was a given. That was the old rules. Now, the only thing that changed was in January of this year that the FCC had made a change. And you could say, well, Trump probably pushed him to make it or whatever.
But the thing is, the change was that before this, talk shows like Colbert and everything else had the right to actually interview, talk to a candidate without having to talk to all the other candidates, or without having to give the equal time, or without having to do all the things that go along with equal time. But this has changed. And the thing is that they go over there and they say, well, why did it change? What did everything else? Well, part of it is, I really don't know why it didn't change up until now. I think it should have changed a lot further before, because these shows definitely are partisan. Whether they're partisan for something I like or not, it doesn't really matter. The point is, at the end of the day, they're not really addressing an issue of a candidate and trying to actually take them to task. They're basically just saying, hey, I like you, come on my show. And the thing is that they do have a narrative, they do have an agenda, and they do have all this stuff. We know these things. And just because it's an agenda or a narrative you support doesn't mean it's right. That's why I often said, I really like the fact that we have, if you can have complete freedom of speech, I want to know the people that hate the people that they shouldn't hate. I don't know. They don't hate like the little people that, that murder babies. No, they hate regular people because who they are and how they were born. I want to know who those people are. I don't want them to hide in closets. I don't want them to go out there and not be able to reveal what they say just because I'm worried somebody else will be recruited by that. I want their voice on record. I don't want, there's a reason why years ago back in the 1990s when David Duke ran, he got very few votes because we had a lot of that stuff on record. Because while there wasn't social media and this, that, and the other, there was a lot of stuff on record. He was a Grand Wizard of the Ku Klux Klan, all this other stuff. And he tried to run. He said, look, I've changed my ways, blah, blah, blah, but I'm running as a Republican, this, that, and the other. People didn't vote for him. Now imagine the same guy, but he can't say anything because, well, you can't say this speech, you can't say this speech, you can't say this speech. So we have no recorded documentation of him saying anything. Then that guy runs, and you don't even know it, but he's going to be your next congressman. All right, that's why I like everything out in the open. You're never going to get hurt by having everything out in the open. You only get hurt by what's in the closet. Now, so this FCC ruling, while this part is new, the other parts are not really that new. The whole reason why, like Saturday Night Live or places like that, couldn't put a candidate on was because they weren't going to use the candidate in a way that actually tried to grill them, or try to answer questions for them, or try to get anything out other than, hey, I like this guy, let's bring them on. Otherwise, they wouldn't have them on. So extending this rule to the late night talk shows, which obviously, I mean, the late night talk shows do have a slant. I mean, I don't know any late night talk show that's on that I don't watch any of them. But the thing is, I don't know of any of them that say, yeah, Trump guy, man, he's a really good guy. I really like Trump. Or they don't even have one that says, you know what, Trump sucks, and Biden sucks ass too. Both these can't both. I or none of them came out and said, you know what, we have Harris and we have Trump. Both of them are owned by the same people. Nobody came out and said any of these things. They just basically act like, well, this one party's really great, and this and the other. And then so they go out there and they interview Tallarico, and Tallarico's like, well, I think that it's because Trump knows we're going to win Texas, and or knows that we're things are changing, this, that, and the other. And I've been in Texas, and I've heard that a long time about Democratic candidates. They always say something's changing. I never see a change really that much. A lot of talk, not a lot of change. But the thing is that I've got to really mention about that by saying that he even ex ignores the fact that this ruling wasn't about him. And he kind of just basically says, I don't know why Trump's trying to, pick on me because he knows I'm probably going to change things. First off, he's like saying Trump's going directly after him. Trump went after the talk shows because obviously, especially in this regard, I don't know if the FCC was involved with Trump or not. We can assume that. You can make an assumption. And that's the reason why the ruling changed. Maybe you should put, if you do believe that, do you not believe that the two or the three or late night talk shows are slanted in one direction?
they're not slanted towards helping the people at all costs. They're slanted, or the workers, they're slanted to helping the Democratic Party at all costs, which is something completely different. And also, I bring that up because Tal Rico actually said that the politicians are pushing the politicians, meaning Trump and everybody else, the MAGA people, are pushing an agenda to close down free speech and close down the ability to do this stuff. They said the party that blamed the cancel culture so much is now one that's actually trying to cancel things out too. But the thing was, is that he pointed out, he said that Trump is trying to make these corporations, they say, hey, look, if you don't do what I want to do, as if the president has any power. I mean, this is the stupidest damn thing in the world. It's like basically he's using the power of the presidency to force these poor corporations to follow his mandate and follow what he believes the U.S. should do. And we need not corrupt government, we need good government. And it's like, don't give me this shit. Don't blow smoke up my ass. Let me tell you this. The corporations don't do shit without them wanting to do it. They don't go over there and do this stuff because of Trump. They pay Trump to get Trump to do what he does. It don't work the other way around. I don't care if they're CBS, NBC, or whatever. They're in cahoots. They're not a little entity that's to be like, well, I mean, I feel really sorry for CBS or NBC or anybody else. I don't feel sorry for any of them. I know what they're doing. I know what all the rich people are. Every major person, every person that's a billionaire, every person you know has enough money to buy off people. You got to think about it. $50 million, I can buy all of Congress just for $50 million. That's a lot of money to me, but you think about it. That's not a lot. You got 435 members of Congress. I can buy off each one of them for $50 million. Think about it. You can get them to do mostly anything you want. And if you can't get them to do it, you can spend a little bit more money on them. But you're never going to spend that damn much money to buy these motherfuckers out because they take bribes. They just need like a QR code on their like sleeve, their lapel, and just say, yeah, put the bribe here. I mean, it's ridiculous that. So Tal Rico wants to come out and you believe that this is Trump against. Because he knows the Democrats are going to win the Senate in Texas, led by Tal Rico, which the primary is not even over yet. And because he knows that Trump, back in January, before all this stuff happened, everything else, decided that he was going to come down on the talk shows so he could prevent Tal Rico from doing this. Well, who's left out? There's two other candidates that are running for Senate, even if you exclude the Republicans. But just imagine, only the Democrats. There's two other candidates that, if you would have put Tal Rico on, I do believe that you should give them equal time. That would have been Jasmine Crockett, and there's another guy, I think it's Ahmad Hassan. Nobody's going to put Ahmad Hassan on anything. I'm just telling you that. I don't even remember his name right now. I'm just thinking that's what his name is. All right, and let me tell you this. Up until a few days ago, guess who I was going to vote for? I really was going to vote for Ahmad Hassan. But the thing is that I don't like Jasmine Crockett. I think she's just, it's fake. It's just, she's basically like, was that Amy Green or was it the green woman and everything else from Georgia? I had her name earlier, and I don't want to say an Amy Green or something like that. Whatever. Before she decided that she wanted to act like she's an independent or something. But anyway, the point is that she's basically that for the Democrats. So I really wasn't really interested in Jasmine Crockett. Tal Rico, I said, well, maybe. But this interview basically made me say the hell with Tal Rico. And if anything, right now, I gotta say this, even though I think Jasmine Crockett is just an act and it's full of shit, and it's just because when she does talk, she talks really nice and she's a very elegant woman. She actually really looks good too. She's a good looking woman. The thing is though, I gotta say, and I do have a rule. Like, I used to joke around, like it was a joking rule that I would only vote for the hot women in the race. But I'm just joking with you. But the thing is that sometimes when I didn't know, I would definitely go through that list. But anyway, I was really thinking like, well, I'm just gonna vote for Ahmad Hassan right there. The other guy, the third guy. I'll just do that.
And then I thought, well, maybe I'll do the Tyler Rico thing because I don't really like Jasmine Crockett. And then I tell you this, after this whole thing, after this guy sits out there and lies and basically acts like it's some kind of persecution by Trump and going against him and everything else and doing all this other crap, I gotta say, I mean, I'm probably gonna vote for Jasmine Crockett just because I wanna make sure that he doesn't get enough to make a runoff. Because it's one thing to basically look, everybody that's out there, well, merely everybody that's out there that's ran for office and been elected, nearly every one of them. I mean, if you want to go through the last 20 years, about 99.99999% of them take bribes. They do. Just look at how much money they raise. There's no reason in hell a congressional race should raise as much money as it does, but it does. They take bribes. So Tyler Riegel says, "Hey, look, well, I haven't got any money from corporate donors and everything else and all this other stuff and la la la la la." And it's like, well, it's still a primary. And this is where I go back on the conspiracy thing, and I'm going to get back to that in a second. But I gotta say, like, I don't like the guy no more. I think that he's just a liar. When I can look up something and find the truth, and you don't want to talk about the truth, you'd rather talk about the lie. Because that's what gets you to wherever you want to be. Now you're just a fucking liar. I mean, if Jasmine Crockett just has an act. I mean, she has an act. She acts the way and she does the stuff. It's an act. Marjorie Taylor Greene, that was the one that was. Yeah. She does what Marjorie Taylor Greene does. I don't know if Marjorie Taylor Greene's that crazy, but she has an act. And that's what Jasmine Crockett does. It's an act. She's a real smart woman. She's a very, very intelligent woman. She went to a lot of really great schools and she had a really great childhood and a lot of stuff. I mean, I've read about her and I was like, you know, pretty impressive. But Tallarico is just a fucking liar. And he didn't have an act. So at the end of the day, I gotta say, I mean, I do not want that guy to win at all. And the other reason why I bring this up is because you gotta think, I really think that. We've seen it before with Bernie Sanders twice. The Democratic Party hates supporting anybody they think might get support, really. They really, or they can't control. That's the big thing. If they can't control you, they don't want to support you. Now, it's really good to have an act like Jasmine Crockett because you go out there and you act like this, you rile up things, your name gets out there because you say weird things. And then at the end of the day, people from all over the country kind of like you because they think you're unique. That's why a lot of people like Marjorie Taylor Greene because they thought she was unique. And you know, there's no reason in the world we should know about a representative from the state of Georgia unless you really love learning about all the representatives from every state. That's why a lot of people like Marjorie Taylor Greene because they thought she was unique. And you know, there's no reason in the world we should know about a representative from the state of Georgia.

about regular people and the workers, and they may not be the best at it, but they are really, really damn good at it. Like Bernie Sanders, they don't want that because that will go against the idea of like, look, the businesses bribe you, you get paid, and you do what they say. But with Jasmine Crockett, yeah, she'll take bribes, she'll do all the rest of the stuff too, but she's a loose cannon. And that's what I said earlier about Trump. Trump's thing is, he's not so much that he's a loose cannon in the fact that he's doing everything on his own. 80% of everything he does is what business wants. The other 20% is his kooky stuff that he does. But the problem is businesses don't want to buy politicians for 100% of a politician and only get 80% return. Businesses want to buy a politician 100% of the way. They want Joe Biden's. They want Kamala Harris. They want people like that that they can buy 100%. They will do everything they say and they'll be fine with it. They'll walk away with that. And then if there's anything else that goes on, focus on the culture wars, focus on all these different things, these topic du jours, because people like focusing on that, but don't focus on us in the big business world. Don't focus on a railroad strike. Don't focus on any of that stuff. Focus on culture wars. And that's what they do. And the same thing with this Jasmine Crockett thing is like that they know that, yes, she'll buy in, she'll take the bribes, but they're worried about maybe 95% of the time she'll take the bribes, the other 5%, she may do something on her own, or she may try to turn herself into like one of those politicians that are kind of like, I kind of run the fence. I'm, like Manchin or whatever the hell it was. And or now, a funny thing, Rand Paul's like trying to be like that too. Like, well, I'm kind of in the middle here, and it's like just, it's about bribes and everything else. It's a different way to get different bribes. So they don't want it. So my theory is, and this is my conspiratorial theory, is that this was all set up within the inner workings of the Democratic Party, because the Democratic Party is not really concerned about who wins the general election in Texas in the very end of this election. They are more concerned about who is the nominee for the Democratic Party to go up against that race. They feel like they always do, let's bet on the sure thing that can actually take bribes and do the right thing and say the right things, and maybe we got a shot with that person. The Democrats are like, remember in that movie, White Men Can't Jump, Woody Harrelson tells Wesley Snipes' character, he says, look, you would rather look bad. No, excuse me, you would rather look good. No, you would rather look good and lose than look bad and win. That was it. That's exactly what they would want to do. They want to have their person there that basically is bribed off. And they want to have that person that will accept the bribes, do all the other stuff, and then just do it the way they want it done. They don't want to have somebody that's a loose cannon. And like I say, loose cannon is not 100% loose. It's like Trump, 20%. That's a lot. That's a lot to ask for. That's why the Republicans hated Trump right when he got in the first time. Even 5% is way too much. If you pay somebody off, you're supposed to, like that. There's another movie quote, when you buy a politician, that son of a bitch used to stay bought. This is why they don't like them. This is why they're kind of worried about, like, they always think that they may have a chance of winning, like, a statewide office in Texas, but they already had the Colin Allred thing, so they were saying, you got to get the hell out of here. You just don't do anything. They told him to drop out of the race and he followed suit, which he would have lost horribly anyway. They didn't want somebody to win the primary that they felt that would lose general election. Just like they didn't want somebody to win the primary of the Democratic Party in 2016 that they felt would lose the election. So they got Hillary Clinton. That's why she became president. This whole situation is just because they don't want Jasmine Crockett to be the candidate because they think that Jasmine Crockett is too controversial, and even if she does win, she's not going to follow the rules completely. She'll follow the rules 95% of the time, and not completely. And they're worried about that. They think they have a shot, and I do think maybe Tyler Eagle's right. They do think they have some kind of shot because they think Cornyn's weak or whatever, and they think that they may actually have a shot at this because it, Cornyn may lose the primary. And then now you're up against a new guy, which would be Ken Paxton or somebody like that. And then at the end of the day, that guy's got so many damn issues that maybe you'll be able to beat him because
He's nuts.

and they think they might have a chance of a Democrat winning. But they don't want to put all their money into Jasmine Crockett, and then 95% of the time she says yes, and 5% of the time she says no. And they don't want to run the risk of running somebody that's that, off the rails or whatever as Jasmine Crockett, just as much as they wouldn't want to run the risk of somebody that completely supported workers and was a good person. They wouldn't want to run that risk because that person can't be bribed. They instead support Tallarico because they know Tallarico will take it up the ass. And once I heard that interview the other day, and I had a little bit of ideas supporting Tallarico, I figured there's no way in hell I can support this guy. This guy is a complete liar. This guy takes it up for the ass of the Democratic Party. And the Democratic Party probably called Stephen Colbert and said, look, try to get Tallarico on because we think that Cornyn's going to lose to Paxton. It's going to make volatility in the Senate race, or Cornyn's going to lose to somebody else. Then there's going to be an open seat, no incumbent in this general election in November. And we don't want Crockett to run against him. We want Tallarico. So it is what it is. I mean, like you can see what you can see the writing on that. That's my conspiracy theory on it. Now, if you wanted to be cynical, another conspiracy theory was, well, they don't want her because she's a black woman. But I don't believe that's the case. I think the thing is that they know that she's not going to take it up the ass all the time. She'll take it up the ass 95% of the time, but not 100% of the time. Tallarico 100% of the time, and not only that, they think they have a chance at this guy. But they don't think they have a shot with Jasmine Crockett. They think she's too controversial. They don't want to run it like that. Again, where are we doing this? We're not asking the voter what they think. We're not asking the voter whether they like Jasmine Crockett or Tallarico or Sanaa Mawd. They're not asking that. They're not waiting for the election to actually give a result and say, well, who will be the nominee? They're choosing a successor like they always do. The Democratic Party, unlike the Republican Party, like I got to give the Republican Party credit. At least they allow their voters to pick the biggest nut out there. They do. They'll pick the biggest nut out there. But the Democratic Party doesn't like you picking the biggest nut out there. They want to pick out the biggest bribe person they think is cookie cutter fit for this position and put that bastard in because they're going to take it up the ass 100% of the time. So that's my take on it. So I've got to say that as of today, I'm gonna have to vote for Jasmine Crockett just because I don't like the other guy. Just because I was gonna vote for Sanaa Mawd. I was gonna say, and I don't even know if that's the name. I was gonna vote for him because I was just saying, look, I'm not a really big, Jasmine Crockett fan, and I don't think I really like Tallarico. And then I started thinking, well, maybe I should vote for Tallarico because I don't like Jasmine Crockett. But I gotta say, now I'm gonna go vote on Friday, and I'm voting for Jasmine Crockett because I don't want that bastard in there at all because I know that he's a chosen candidate by the Democratic Party because they don't give a shit about what people think. They only give a shit about what they think because that guy will take it up the ass. So there you go. That's my endorsement, I guess. Jasmine Crockett. All right. Well, this has been the Daily Worker. That's some insight on different things that are going on. Remember, the problem is not going to be solved by Democrats, and the problem's not going to be solved by Republicans. Problem is Democrats and is Republicans. That's the problem. These people were bought and sold by the rich. And at the end of the day, we live with the repercussions what the rich give us. And if you want to go out there and debate something, debate culture wars or the topic du jour. That's all they're going to give you. But the real issues like healthcare or anything else, the hell with that. They're not going to talk about that stuff. Or actual immigration, they're not going to talk about that stuff. They're not going to give citizenship out to anybody. They didn't do it. They won't do it. All right. That's it. That's Daily Worker. I do appreciate everybody joining us tonight. It's been fun doing it. I had a lot of, I had a pissy mood today. So, if you like my bitching, we'll see you guys later. Until next week on Daily Worker, as always, in solidarity.

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2: All right, welcome back, everybody, to the Unholy Podcast. As always, I'm author and paranormal investigator Doug Owen, and I'll be your host for tonight's episode. So let's discuss exorcisms, right? The Vatican, the CIA, and exorcisms. Now let's talk about the quiet cooperation behind the scenes. So, when a soldier is possessed, who do we think the government calls? Any guesses? Not a doctor. Not a psychologist. Not a commanding officer. Because once you've ruled out trauma, once you've ruled out drugs, once you've ruled out brain injury, there's really nowhere left to turn. Except somewhere, the government will never acknowledge publicly. Tonight, we're going to talk about this subject, and it sits in the shadows between faith, intelligence agencies, and warfare. This is not folklore, not superstition, not Hollywood, but quiet cooperation between governments and the church. And when I say the church, I'm referring to the Holy Roman Catholic Church. Between military command and Vatican exorcists. And we're going to talk about cases that they don't want discussed. Why this question exists at all? Well, governments don't ask religious questions lightly. They don't involve priests unless something has gone catastrophically wrong. Modern militaries are built on control. Control of bodies, of minds, and their environment. So when something happens that cannot be controlled, that's when the rulebook ends. In 2013, the Vatican quietly hosted an exorcism conference in Rome. Officially, it was for priests and theologians. Unofficially, medical professionals attended, psychiatrists attended, and government observers were present. No press, no photos, no public explanation. Because the question wasn't whether possessions exist. The question was, what do we do when it happens to one of ours? So let's talk about military possession cases. Now these cases are never announced. They don't come with medals or discharge papers that tell the truth. They come with reassignment orders, medical blackouts, and sealed chaplain reports. Now let's talk about the patterns. Violent aversion to religious symbols, right? You've seen it on TV. You've seen it in movies. Languages spoken fluently with no prior exposure. You've heard about that. Speaking or understanding a language they couldn't possibly have known or been exposed to. Sudden strength far beyond physical limits. Super strength, if you will. Strength that defies logic, reason, the bone, density, the muscle mass. And then, of course, knowledge of classified or deeply personal information. Something that no one should know. At least no one living. No human being on the planet would know. And these are not isolated cases. Case in point, number one, U.S. Marine, 1970s, Germany. This case was later referenced by Father Malachi Martin, a Marine stationed near ancient Rome, near the ruins. Began to experience episodes, violent reaction during prayers, screaming when Latin was spoken, voices answering questions before they were finished being asked. Well, the psychological evaluations failed, and more importantly, medicine failed. Sedatives failed. They were not able to sedate this person, this soldier, this Marine, giving what would be lethal doses of tranquilizer, had no effect. Isolation failed. They tried to isolate the Marine. That didn't work. So military doctors documented the case, then removed it from their jurisdiction entirely. Next, as you can guess, a priest was contacted. And that priest later said on the record that he was instructed never to reveal who authorized the call. That alone right there tells you everything you need to know. The second case I want to talk about here. A NATO soldier in the Balkans in the 1990s. During the Balkan conflicts, peacekeeping forces encountered mass graves, ritualized violence, and sites soaked in trauma. Not uncommon for war. These things have been seen since the invention of war, since the beginning of time. They've been documented since the first technology existed, the first camera. Well, during this conflict in the 1990s, one soldier began exhibiting uncontrollable rage during prayer, violent seizures inside chapels, and a physical reaction, a negative physical reaction, to consecrated ground. Now, the local clergy refused involvement. The Vatican did not. Within 48 hours, the soldier was flown out of the country, out of the Balkans. The official diagnosis? Combat stress reaction. Unofficial outcome? The case vanished. Cannot be found. Only a vague reference to it in the information I just shared with you exist. Case 3. Iraq War Chaplain Reports. Between 2004 and 2006, multiple U.S. military chaplains reported identical phenomenon. Let me say that again. Multiple U.S. military chaplains reported identical phenomenon. Soldiers reacting violently to holy objects. Voices speaking through individuals in synchronized patterns. Unnatural strength during restraint attempts. Now, the chaplain reports are not made public, but they do exist. And those who have seen them say that many of them end with the same sentence, the same line. And that is, quote, referred to outside ecclesiastical authority, end quote. Not medical. Not psychiatric. Not military. Ecclesiastical. Referred to the church. The Holy Catholic Roman Church to take care of this issue. The military was incapable of fixing this. But apparently the priests did the job. Now, why governments don't perform exorcisms? Well, here's something that is officially documented, and you can find this information. The U.S. Army Chaplain Corps explicitly forbids chaplains from performing exorcisms. Oh, not because they don't believe in them, but because exorcisms create legal liability, acknowledged spiritual invasion, and they cannot be standardized, trained, or controlled. There is no exorcism guidebook. So if you encounter one on Amazon or some type of book that tells you, hey, this is how we do an exorcism, it's for entertainment purposes only. You should not look at this as a guidebook or anything, because during an exorcism, the unexpected will happen. You can throw the guidebook right out the window. It's spiritual warfare. It comes down to faith and power. You can't write rules of engagement for something that ignores physics. So, governments deny jurisdiction. They offload responsibility. And they quietly, very, very quietly, let the church handle what they cannot. Now, the Vatican's role in all of this. The Vatican obviously does not advertise its exorcism work. In fact, they most often deny it. It's almost impossible to get an exorcism. It's almost impossible to get help. But in 2018, it publicly acknowledged something startling. It had dramatically increased the number of trained exorcists worldwide. Let me say that one more time. The Vatican had dramatically increased the numbers of trained exorcists worldwide in 2018. Less than 10 years ago. Not fewer, more. The stated reason, quote, a rise in cases involving individuals exposed to extreme psychological and environmental trauma. Not PTSD, not schizophrenia, exposure. Individuals exposed to this. So let's talk about one of the priests here. Father Gabriel Amorth. Before his death, Father Amorth, the Vatican's chief exorcist, made several statements on the record. And again, you can find this information. The governments sometimes consult the church unofficially. That possession cases occur disproportionately among military and intelligence personnel. Let me say that again. Possession cases occur disproportionately among military and intelligence personnel. Some entities demonstrate knowledge beyond the host's lifetime. Now, these claims were dismissed publicly, but never challenged legally. He made the statements. He spoke those words. So, why these cases are different than, say, Regan McNeil, you know, from The Exorcist? Why are these different? Not all exorcisms respond to standard rites, like I said. Some entities resist Latin. Some mock the prayers of the Holy Catholic Church. Some anticipate the ritual structure and are able to manipulate it. Well, that suggests familiarity, experience, learning. And that terrifies both governments and the church. Because it implies that these entities are not random. They adapt. They learn. And when they reappear, they remember. Let's talk about now intelligence agencies and consciousness. So, the CIA's Stargate project officially ended in 1995. And that was the project that did the remote viewing, altered consciousness, human perception beyond physical limits, where they used psychics to extend their consciousness outside the room to spy. Consciousness research didn't stop. It never stopped. It went private. Contracted. Buried. And every time human awareness is pushed beyond natural boundaries, the same question returns. Are we opening doors? Or inviting something in to our world? Are they opening portals? Is that the reason for the increase in hauntings? Well, you may ask, why does this even matter? What difference does it make? You may say, I'm too busy trying to earn a living, too focused on my job. I don't have time for this bullshit. Well, you don't have to believe in demons. You just have to notice a pattern. Governments don't turn to religion out of superstition. They turn to it when every other option and weapon fails. And if exorcisms didn't work and demons didn't exist, they wouldn't still be happening. And they are. Now, when a soldier is possessed, the government doesn't issue a press release. They make a call that never appears on the record. A call to Rome. A call directly to the Vatican. A call to someone to deal with what science cannot touch. And that tells us something very terrifying. Not that possession exists, but that it happens often enough that military protocols exist quietly behind the scenes. Tonight's question wasn't whether you believe in possession. That's not what this is all about. The question is why governments clearly do. Thank you for tuning in to the Unholy Podcast. Mark your calendars for February 28th. I'll be appearing at CUNA's Book Habit in CUNA for a book signing event. So if you're in the area, stop by. And as always, I am author Doug Owen, paranormal investigator. Until next time, stay curious, stay cautious, and stay safe. Because sometimes the silence is the most terrifying thing.
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2: Most people believe exorcisms are a relic. A superstition from another century. Something humanity outgrew when psychology, neuroscience, and medication took over. That belief is comforting. Because if exorcisms are real, and modern, and medically observed, then something exists that doesn't fit inside our systems. Something that doesn't respond to medication. Something that resists diagnosis. Something that waits patiently at the edge of explanation. Tonight, we're not talking about Hollywood. No spinning heads. No screaming priests. No theatrical splashing of holy water. And no cinematic spectacle designed to entertain. We're talking about post-1970s exorcisms. The ones that require doctors in the room. The ones documented, monitored, and quietly archived. The ones that almost never make the news. This is the Unholy Podcast, and I am your host, author, and paranormal investigator, Doug Owen. Tonight's episode is titled, Modern Exorcisms That Aren't Supposed to Exist. Before the late 20th century, exorcisms were chaotic. There were no universal standards, no psychological screening, no neurological evaluation, and no requirement for medical oversight. If clergy believed a case warranted intervention, they simply acted. Sometimes with care, sometimes with conviction, sometimes with absolute certainty, and sometimes with devastating consequences. There was no common language between medicine and religion, no shared protocol, no safeguards when belief collided with illness. Well, that changed in Germany between 1975 and 1976, not because possession was disproven, but because the cost of being wrong became impossible to ignore. Take, for instance, the case of Annelise Michel. Now, Annelise Michel was born in 1952 in Klingberg, AM Main, Bavaria. She was a devout Catholic. She was also a university student. And in 1968, at the age of 16, she was diagnosed with temporal lobe epilepsy. Her symptoms included convulsions, loss of consciousness, episodes of disassociation. As the years passed, her condition worsened. Additional diagnoses followed: psychotic depression, auditory hallucinations, severe aversion to religious imagery. Multiple licensed physicians treated her. She was prescribed anticonvulsants and Dilatin and Aleve. Later, antipsychotic medications were added. Nothing stabilized her condition. By 1975, Annelise was deteriorating physically and mentally. She reported hearing voices she identified as demonic. She refused food. She experienced violent convulsions. Her family petitioned the Catholic Church. After extensive deliberation, two priests, Father Arnold Renz and Father Ernest Alt, were authorized to perform the ritual Romanum. Over 10 months, 67 exorcism sessions were conducted. Medical treatment continued simultaneously. Annelise Michel died on July 1st, 1976. She weighed only 68 pounds. Her knees were fractured from constant genuflection. Her body showed signs of severe malnutrition. Her death triggered criminal prosecution. The priests were charged. Her parents were charged. The church was scrutinized internationally. The conclusion was not that possession was validated. The conclusion was that exorcism, without safeguards, was dangerous. The Vatican responded quietly, not by abolishing exorcism, but by rewriting the policy. So, the birth of modern exorcism protocols. After 1976, everything changed. The Catholic Church imposed layers of control. Psychiatric evaluation became mandatory. medical consultants became standard. Episcopal authorization was required. Documentation became meticulous. Now, most requests were denied. And this is not a detail to gloss over. It matters. Because modern exorcisms are not acts of belief. They are acts of last resort. They occur only when medicine reaches a dead end. When psychologists exhaust explanation, when neurologists rule out pathology, only then does the church proceed. Throughout the late 1980s and early 1990s, several cases occurred in the United States. They did not happen in churches. They occurred in private medical facilities, secured religious residences, and controlled environments. One such case took place in Southern California in 1991. The subject is referred to in clinical records as Maria, a pseudonym, of course. She had a decade-long psychiatric history, major depressive disorder, dissociative symptoms, repeated hospitalizations, and medication resistance. Even worse, sleep came in short, broken stretches. The hospital staff documented sudden shifts in tone, posture, and speech. At times, her voice flattened. At other times, it dropped unnaturally low. At the request of her attending psychiatrist and family, a Dicean exorcist was called. The ritual was conducted in a private medical facility. A licensed physician was present. A registered nurse monitored the vitals, and no sedatives were used. During the ritual, medical notes recorded sudden cessation of violent agitation. Heart rate normalized within minutes. Speech patterns stabilized. Muscle tension released. And here's the big part. There was no reoccurrence. A 5-year follow-up showed no relapse. No further hospitalization. No new diagnoses. The physician declined publication, of course. Confidentiality laws sealed the record. So why do doctors remain silent? Well, I think we know. A physician who publicly endorses supernatural causation risks everything. They risk professional credibility, peer standing, and career advancement. So they do not interpret, they document, and then they stop talking. The HIPAA laws are very clear about patient confidentiality. From 1986 to 2016, Father Gabriel Amorth served as Vatican-appointed chief exorcist of Rome. He claimed over 70,000 exorcisms. 70,000. Most of them minor, some full rituals. One documented case from the mid-1990s involved a subject referred to only as, quote, Marco, end quote. Psychiatric clearance was obtained. Neurological monitoring was conducted. Multiple sessions were authorized. Medical observers noted abnormal neurological activity inconsistent with epilepsy. Stress markers rose without physical exertion. After the final session, symptoms ceased. No medication was required. Follow-up evaluation also showed no relapse. Amorth stated publicly, quote, "When medicine fails, it is not proof of demons, but it is proof of mystery." Now, historical cases with modern consequences. In 1949, the case of Robbie Mannheim, also known as Roland Doe, reshaped church protocol. Physicians observed physical manifestations. Jesuit priests documented extensively. Afterwards, the church restricted who could perform exorcisms, where they could occur, and how records were kept. Modern restrictions trace directly back to this case. This was the case that spawned the popular movie The Exorcist. William Peter Blatty, William Friedkin direct. In France in 2004, northern France, a woman publicly identified as Sophie underwent psychiatric evaluation. Auditory hallucinations, sudden fluency in Latin, an aversion to religious symbols. Once again, medication failed. A Dyson exorcism was approved. Medical staff observed. Symptoms ceased after the third session. Follow-up showed no psychiatric disorder. Referenced in medical ethics conferences, not the media. So let's talk about long-term effects on survivors. Survivors consistently report memory gaps, not total amnesia, but missing time. Moments that feel erased rather than forgotten. They report chronic fatigue, not exhaustion, but a deep lingering heaviness, a sense that something fundamental was drained. Sleep disruption is common. Dream fragment. Nightmares lack imagery but carry emotion. A pressure without a picture. Many describe identity shifts, not personality changes, but distance. A subtle separation from who they were before. What they do not report is equally important. They do not seek attention. They do not display rebellious obsession. They do not display religious obsession. They do not claim special status. One survivor stated, quote, "I don't feel holy, I feel quiet," end quote. That statement appears in different words across multiple cases. So, why do these stories stay hidden? Well, number one is the legal risk. The legal risk of being sued when you violate the HIPAA. Narrative collapse, mutual silence, and hospitals avoid lawsuits at all costs, we know that. Churches avoid spectacle, they don't want the attention, negative attention. Governments avoid metaphysical questions. Everyone involved wants distance. The uncomfortable overlap. Medicine rules out illness. Psychology rules out disorder. Religion intervenes last. Not instead of science, but after it. So what this means, if possession is possible, resolution should not occur. If possession is impossible, resolution should not occur. If ritual is meaningless, outcomes should not change. Yet they do, rarely. Quietly. Documented. Unexplained. So, exorcisms did not disappear. They simply became regulated. Observed, medical, and hidden. Not because they're fake, but because admitting they might work opens questions no institution wants to answer. Whatever this is, it exists on the edges. And sometimes it answers back. Well, this has been the Unholy Podcast. Until next time, be safe, be aware, and beware. Because sometimes the silence is the most terrifying thing.
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3: 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Prepare yourself. The silence is over.
2: 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I'm author and paranormal investigator Doug Owen, and I am your host tonight for a very interesting segment here. We're going to talk about something that's been in the media lately, and that is the Stranger Things finale. The series has come to an end, and fans and critics alike, they seem to be dissatisfied. But more than that, they seem to be very interested in the basis of this television show. So tonight, we're going to talk about Montauk. Montauk, New York. When the government knocked on the door of the other side. Now, we're not discussing a ghost story, and we're not discussing folklore, and we're not discussing a legend whispered around a campfire. Tonight, we're discussing something far more unsettling. An object of policy. An object of funding. An object of experimentation. The possibility that the United States government not only believed in supernatural entities, but tried to use them. Reports say that our government tried to weaponize them, study them, and control supernatural entities. And possibly, accidentally, release them. And if you think that that sounds impossible, ask yourself this. If the government was willing to explore nuclear weapons, chemical warfare, biological warfare, and we know that they've conducted experiments on psychological warfare, like the MK Ultra Project, and, if you've seen the movie The Men Who Stare at Goats, that's an actual true story. Based on a true story. So why would the supernatural be off limits? Reports of Hitler seeking power from the occult to try to turn the tides of World War II. Those reports are replete. They're everywhere. It's now considered fact that that is something he sought after. But tonight we're talking about Montauk. The government and the supernatural. So let's go back. Let's go back in time. During World War II and the Cold War, anything that could provide an advantage was explored. Psychic espionage, remote viewing, human consciousness. Now, that's something that the government has actively admitted that they were involved in. Trying to use psychics to spy on other countries' leaders, also known as remote viewing, where they could use their psychic abilities to see where they were at a certain time. And not because it was fringe, but because they feared that someone else might develop this technique first. Now, declassified documents confirm that the government openly, fully funded this type of research into psychic phenomenon. And this is not a speculation. This is not just rumor. This is not just hearsay. There are actual documents. Budgets. Programs. And personnel assigned to these projects. So, once that door had been opened, the next question is really unavoidable. If consciousness can reach beyond the human body, what else might exist out there? Now, we've explored entities, ghosts, spirits. That's kind of in our wheelhouse. That's what we talk about here on the Unholy Podcast. But let's talk about maybe the government finding entities not bound by time, not bound by space, not bound by our physical law. From a military's perspective, this isn't crazy. This isn't just crazy talk of a couple of paranoid or crank call crazies. It's strategic. And that thinking leads directly to Montauk. So let's talk about the Montauk project here. Camp Hero, Montauk, New York. On the surface, a simple radar station. Underground, according to whistleblowers, is entirely something different. Now, the Montauk Project allegedly operated from the late 1960s through the early 1980s, building on earlier experiments in electromagnetic fields, human consciousness, and time displacement. That's right, time displacement. Not observation, interaction. Whistleblowers like Preston Nichols, Duncan Cameron, and Al Bielek claimed that Montauk focused on one idea. That thought, human thought, amplified by technology, could alter reality itself. Basically, thought made physical. Now, if that's true, then a portal to another dimension isn't magic. It's not Dungeons and Dragons. It's not Gandalf the Wizard. It's engineering. It's technology. It's science. It's studied and implemented. Which brings us to the big thing. What came through the portal? Now, portals and entities, one of the most disturbing Montauk claims, involves what whistleblowers called the Beast. This was an experiment involving focused psychic energy with technology that apparently created a rift. And it was documented that, yes, something came through. Not summoned by a ritual, no candles burning, no cutting of your hand and dripping blood on the floor of a pentagram. Not summoned by ritual, not called by a prayer, but forced open by machinery. Now there are witnesses. Witnesses described entities that did not behave like biological life or living beings. These things were described as hostile, curious, and unstable. I'd like to now draw the correlation between what we know of harmful entities that we call demons, demonic forces, and poltergeists. They can also be described as hostile, curious, and unstable. You see a connection here? Now, according to the testimony, the containment that they had in place failed. And once something crosses over, the question isn't, can it go back, or can we get it back? Can we force it back? The question is, what else followed? This is where Stranger Things enters the conversation. Now, originally, the hit television show on Netflix was titled Montauk. A government lab, psychic children, and parallel dimensions. The Upside Down mirrors descriptions of shadow dimensions reported by Montauk whistleblowers. Okay. The Upside Down is what the Montauk whistleblowers described. Places adjacent to ours. Similar, but wrong. Now, fiction doesn't create fear. It reflects it. Let's talk for a minute about the whistleblowers. So, Preston Nichols documented electromagnetic anomalies that defied conventional physics. Al Bielek claimed that time displacement, he was living parts of his life out of sequence. Now, what does that mean? Well, that means that he was time skipping or time hopping. Somehow, through technology and possibly psychic powers, the government had opened a rift in time. And somehow, Al Bielek claimed that he was caught in a loop of sorts. Now, these men, they didn't profit by becoming whistleblowers. They didn't gain fame. And the interesting thing is they never changed their stories. Not once. Interviewed 100 times, they never changed. The story never deviated. The details never changed. Now, that doesn't make them right. Not once. Interviewed 100 times, never changed. This never deviated. It has never changed. Now, that doesn't make them right.

You've heard the term used, you may have heard about the movie. But in 1943, the USS Eldridge. This was an attempt to make a ship invisible to radar. Now, what allegedly happened next became legend. Countless television shows, movies, books have been written about this. Next, the ship vanished and then reappeared miles away. When it reappeared, the crew was fused into the steel. Men screaming. A gory, disgusting sight, to be sure. Terrifying. And then gone. Whether literal or symbolic, this was the first known attempt to bend space and time with electromagnetic force. Has our government done this before? We certainly know that they've done it since. Learning from their mistakes, like everyone. The government is no different. But what they brought into this world. You can see the uptick in hauntings, in possessions, in spiritual warfare. You can see an uptick in the supernatural and cryptids. And not just because our technology and cell phones allow us to capture these moments on film. There seems to be an uptick in reportings of UFOs, spiritual entities, paranormal investigators, ghost hunters, if you will. Now, if entities exist beyond our dimension, they are certainly not bound by our laws. Imagine fear is a weapon, and it's an effective one. Fear is a powerful tool. It can convince people to do almost anything. With enough fear, human beings will react in a most violent way, or a self-preservation. Think about it. Instead of bullets, using fear. That's the terrifying logic of supernatural warfare. The government using anything they can to weaponize. We know this is true. To keep an advantage over other countries. To keep their placeholder in the world. Now, if Montauk was real, and the world didn't become more haunted by accident, it became more haunted by interference. And that may be the greatest horror. And it's not that monsters exist, but that we, or our government, invited them and forgot to lock the door. Or these things, when invited, broke through the door. Either way, they're here, and it seems like they're here to stay. We seem either powerless or unwilling to try to contain them. So, more citizens are haunted. More people are possessed. More entities are spotted. And the paranormal is only growing. So until next time, if you want to learn more about these experiments, our government, paranormal activities, you can visit authordougowen.com and also look at the Authentic Haunted page. That is our official ghost detection service and business. 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

0: 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I wish you well. 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
0: 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I'm author Doug Owen, paranormal investigator, and your host for the Unholy Podcast. Tonight, we're going to step back into the shadows, peel back the layers of history, and look directly into the eyes of the unexplained. Today's story is one of the oldest mysteries in American history. It's a story carved into legend, carved into our imaginations, and carved quite literally into the trunk of a tree. The lost colony of Roanoke. And the single word left behind, Croatoan. What happened to over 100 settlers who vanished without a trace more than 4 centuries ago? Where did they go? And why is there no evidence? No bodies, no belongings, no signs of a struggle, no blood. And what force, natural or otherwise, could erase an entire population of a colony so cleanly? Tonight, we go deeper, far deeper, into the supernatural possibilities behind this disappearance. So, dim the lights, take a breath, and let's step into the year 1587. Now, the English settlers who landed on Roanoke Island weren't soldiers, they weren't explorers, and they weren't conquerors. They were families, men, women, and children, stepping into a primitive, unfamiliar land, with hope in their hearts and terror at their heels. Imagine being one of them. You've crossed the ocean on a wooden ship, weeks at sea, sickness, hunger, storms. You arrive, and the land is breathtaking. But it's also silent. Too silent, as we know. The indigenous tribes warned of ancient spirits, shapeshifters, and watchers in the woods. The locals said there were places in the forest that would not allow them to enter. The forest itself wouldn't let them go. And places in the forest that would not allow them to leave. Now, it didn't take long before the settlers of Roanoke began reporting voices in the trees, glowing shapes in the distance, stone objects arranged in impossible patterns overnight, animals slaughtered with strange symbols carved into their hides, and something moving in the forest, something that watched them, but never quite revealed itself. This is where the legend begins. Some accounts one historians ignore, suggests that the colonists believed the land itself was alive. Not the trees, not the animals, the land. They described an unseen presence brushing the backs of their necks. Women said they heard crying that came from beneath the soil. Men swore they saw figures standing among the trees at night. Tall, gaunt silhouettes that melted away when approached. One of the colonists, George Howe, disappeared while crabbing along the shoreline. And when his body was found, it was mutilated beyond recognition. And the wounds did not match any weapon or animal known to the settlers. Many accept the official story that hostile tribes were responsible, but others whisper that something else had claimed him. A guardian, a spirit, maybe a curse. The Croatoan tribe themselves believed the island was haunted. They said a dark entity roamed the woods, ancient before their people ever arrived. A shapeshifter known by some as Dare Spirit, a force capable of mimicking human voices. Some tribes refused to even set foot on Roanoke Island because of this presence. Yet the English settlers built a colony there. Whether they knew it or not, they built their homes directly on sacred ground. Now, their governor, John White, sailed back to England for supplies. He expected a return in a few months, but war with Spain delayed him for nearly 3 years. During those 3 years, something happened at Roanoke. Something big enough, terrifying enough, to push an entire colony to disappear. There are three eerie clues historians rarely talk about. Number one, the sudden dismantling of the fort. Not destroyed, not burned, dismantled, carefully, as if taken apart from the inside. Number two, strange carvings. Croatoan on one tree was carved. Crow carved into another post, and that's C-R-O. No distress cross, no sign of urgency, yet also nothing left behind. The third thing? There are no graves, none. Colonists died in every settlement. Everyone buried their dead, always. It was standard practice to keep disease and pestilence down. At Roanoke, not a single grave was ever found. Why had they dug none? Where are the bodies? This is one of the chilling questions that hints at something more than just a relocation. Historians explain it away, but paranormal researchers see this as a red flag or a warning. Now we enter the part that you've been waiting for, and I know many of you listen for. The supernatural explanation, and there are several. Some more horrifying than others, and none of them can be completely dismissed, so let's dive in. Theory 1. The Skinwalker of the East. This theory comes from Native American folklore. Not the Navajo skinwalkers of the Southwest. This was something different, something older. A forest entity capable of mimicking voices, of luring their victims into the trees, of taking their form. Imagine settlers hearing the voices of loved ones calling out for help. No, they'll walk into the woods, and they never come back. Stories say the creature could erase a person without a trace, as if they never existed at all, which, if true, would explain why the colony vanished so completely. Theory number two, the Croatoan curse. There's a strange pattern here. The word Croatoan has been tied to several unexplained disappearances throughout American history. Edgar Allan Poe himself reportedly uttered Croatoan before his unexplained death. The stagecoach of a missing judge was found with Croatoan carved inside. A ship abandoned at sea had the word etched on its mast. A lost cabin in Roanoke County had Croatoan burned into the door. Some believe the word is tied to a curse, the word itself, A mark left when someone or something intervenes. A symbol of an event that erases people from the world. Not kills them. Not relocates them. But erases them. Theory 3. A dimensional or a thin place event. Now, many cultures believe areas of land have a thin place, located where the veil between our world and the next is dangerously fragile. What if Roanoke was one of those places? What if the settlers began experiencing strange lights, missing time, shared nightmares, voices calling their names, shadowy figures, repeating dreams of the same forest path? And what if, one night, that thin barrier finally shattered? Did something open? Did something swallow them? Did something call them somewhere else? Well, we may never know. But here is a chilling detail. Later settlers in the region described the island as, quote, wrong, end quote. Abandoned and unnaturally silent. Now, it was as if the land itself had rejected humanity after the colony disappeared. Theory number 4. Mass possession or influence. Now, some theories suggest the settlers were influenced mentally, spiritually, or supernaturally into leaving willingly, almost ritualistically. While this could explain the dismantling of structures, the lack of panic, the absence of disorder, the lack of graves, and the carvings. If something convinced them to move en masse towards Croatoan Island or somewhere deeper, it would explain the orderly nature of the disappearance. But if they willingly relocated, why is there no trace of any of them anywhere? This is the most unsettling question. There's just nothing there. No hoof prints, no bodies, no blood, no burned structures, no arrows, no knives, nothing. Torn clothing wasn't there. No trace. Segment 5. Let's talk about that. What the Croatoan tribe said. Unlike historians, the Croatoan people had no confusion about the fate of the colony. According to oral history passed down for generations, the settlers were taken by a spirit known as the Black Alchemist, the Forest Demon, or the Hunger That Walks. Descriptions do vary, but the themes are all the same. It imitates voices. It feeds on fear. It grows stronger the more it's acknowledged. And it absorbs those who wander too far from the group. The Croatoan warned the English settlers not to separate, not to explore alone, and not to build on certain parts of the island. Well, I think you can imagine that those warnings were ignored and dismissed as superstition. And according to all these legends, the entity took them all. When John White returned and found the carvings, he wanted to sail immediately to Croatoan Island, but a violent storm forced his crew to abandon the search. They left Roanoke behind forever, and the colony's fate became a ghost story, one growing darker with every new generation. Well, even today, visitors and residents near Roanoke Island report shadowy figures in the woods, glowing lights on the shoreline, strange voices calling from the water, a feeling of being watched, and a heavy silence that settles unnaturally at dusk. Locals, some say, that the missing colonists are still there. Not alive, not dead, but absorbed into the land. Their voices mixing with the wind, still whispering, still calling out. Still repeating the same word the colonists left behind, Croatoan. So what happened to the lost colony of Roanoke? Did they integrate with the Croatoans? Did they fall victim to disease, famine, or conflict? Or was their disappearance something far stranger, something supernatural? And we may never have the answer. But that's what keeps this mystery alive. The silence, the emptiness. A single word carved into a tree. A word that has appeared again and again at sites of unexplained vanishings, almost like a signature. Croatoan. Whatever happened on Roanoke Island, I don't believe those settlers simply walked away. I believe something came for them. And in the oldest, darkest corners of America, that something may still be watching. Thank you for joining me tonight for the Unholy Podcast. As always, I am your host, author and paranormal investigator Doug Owen. Until next time, stay curious, stay cautious, keep your lights on, because sometimes the silence is the most terrifying thing.
1: 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You've just heard another chilling chapter of the Unholy Podcast. Hosted by Doug Owen, author, investigator, and witness to the things most fear to name. 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

0: 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We are set, we're live, we're here, we're ready to give you a great show or a bad show. That's all determines on you. I blame the listener for bad shows. I don't really blame myself. I think that it is up to you guys to laugh at what I say, and if you do not laugh, well, that is your own damn fault. Anyway. Let us get back to what we're at and what we're doing. All right, so anyway, this is Unexplained Love on the Unexplained Radio Network, unexplainedradio.com. We're here on this Thursday night. It is the second day of April 2026 in Garland in the great Republic of Texas here on the shores of Lake Jupiter Road, looking on the vast lake that is Richardson. The concreteness of it all is so beautiful. Now, there is nothing there. It's just one city goes to the other city. That's about it. You can look out, you can see the other city. There is nothing of beauty. I guess it's just houses and commercial, and that's about it. Big roads, all kinds of things like that. Anyway, that's where we're coming from right now, Garland, the Great Republic of Texas, right here looking off towards Richardson. So if you wanted to know, that's where it's all coming from. That's where the magic's made. Unexplained Radio Network, unexplainedradio.com, Unexplained Radio Network, LLC, Wyoming-based company out of Casper, Wyoming, just in case you want to know the backstory. And all those that want to know more of the backstory, can't talk. 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Unexplained Radio Network is always looking for new talents, individuals that can come up with, I don't know, let's say anywhere between 45 to about 30, well, excuse me, 30, that goes downward, 45 to about 52 weeks of entertainment, at least 1 hour around that. If you come up with that on a topic, you're absolutely fantastic and absolutely amazing and absolutely everybody wants to hear what you got to say, then come on, give us a chance, give us a talk, we'll see where we can go with it. And we'll put you on the air, and you'll be live, you'll do your own show, you'll do your own thing, you'll be your own man, you'll be your own person, and people will be able to listen to you and be able to say, hey, that's that guy from the radio thing I don't listen to. All right, with that being said, you can join us in the chat room, unexplainedradio.com is the chat room, Unexplained Radio Network is the network, and for your amusement, if you're not really so amused talking to other chatters, you can still give us a call at 469-893-0054, the wild card line. The wild card line is open, and it is open for your use. 469-893-0054, plus 1-469-893-0054, the wild card line. All right, let's get this show ready. This is Unexplained Love. The show talks about relationships, sex, family, all kinds of different things. Anything that you need questions with or answers to, we got them, and we're going to go over them. So we got a bunch of different weird topics that kind of came out, and man, I don't know what is weirder or better, really. It's kind of like, so I'm going to, maybe I'll start out slow. And some of these I've got to know. I had a really good one, and then the other ones I'm kind of like, I just got to hear it. It's me. It's my curiosity. I got to know. All right. So with that, let us start off with scarring stories of people. I don't know if you're going to guess it. People catching their parents having sex. Now, I know it's very weird to think, everybody has sex. Even dead people had sex. They had sex with other dead people. They're no longer here. But, and then you may even want to have sex with some of those dead people because you're like, man, she's really hot in that photo. Unfortunately, that was taken 100 years ago. So, you know, it's always around. Sex is there. You know, if people are still having sex. Man, like I've said here, really, everybody, when they look out through their own eyeballs, they see themselves looking out in the world as an 18-year-old, and they may have more knowledge, 18 plus how many years, but they don't see themselves as that old man, old woman in the mirror. Nobody sees themselves like that. They always think of themselves like 18. Even when you're in your 20s, people are like, man, I still feel like I'm 18. Well, that doesn't change. It's weird, you know. You have a progression. Like as a kid, you're like, hey, I'm a kid. I'm getting bigger, blah, blah, blah, blah. And then when you're 18 or so, all around there, it just kind of seems like it just, you put it on pause and you just keep going, going, going, going. And you learn a lot more. But as far as life goes, you're still the same. You're a different person because you learn more. But other than that, you see yourself as that 18-year-old.
1: All right.
0: Number one. This one, it says, I caught my parents doing it when I was four. Unable to comprehend it, I thought they were just race wrestling naked. My mom was totally winning. I wanted to join in on the fun because I loved watching wrestling. So I ripped off my clothes and asked to play in their bedroom. They yelled and said no. Crystal Wananabe. Okay. That's why you gotta keep that door locked. That is pretty funny though that the mom was winning. I guess she was doing some of the old cowgirl, I would say, because she's had the dad pinned down. And but that is funny. That would be freak the shit out of me too. Like you have your kid, and all of a sudden they have their clothes off and they want to join in on the sex. And you're like, oh my God, what the hell? What have we done? How have we failed the world as parents? And it's like, well, you forgot to lock the fucking door. You gotta keep that kid out. All right. Here's another one. I asked my ex-boyfriend to watch my kindergarten graduation with me on VHS. So, it sounds pretty normal. They got an old VHS tape. And we're like, hey, man, let's watch my kindergarten graduation. I thought it would be sweet. As soon as the ceremony ended, the tape showed my parents having sex. I was completely mortified and ejected the tape immediately. My ex said, "What are you embarrassed about? Everyone watches porn." And I responded with, "That wasn't porn. Those were my parents." Monica Cimento there. The funny thing is that, or Monique, sorry, I read that wrong. Cimento, or Cimento. Anyway, the point is that. All right, let's break this one down a little bit. This one needs a little bit more exploration. Outside of the vaginal exploration, dad was doing his mom there. Let's say this. Okay, first off, when I grew up, we didn't have kindergarten graduation because nobody gave rats ass and they thought it was a waste of time, which it is, which it is. And I mean, I think we had like some, we had plays and everything else. And I remember my, parents recorded that, but they never came down there with the VHS or like excuse me, the VCR. Not the VCR. What the hell is that? The camcorder, but there was a different name for them back then. Anyway, never came down there with like a recording device to record it. They would just basically wait because our independent school district, Mesquite ISD, they had the their own like quasi network. I mean, it would just play stuff on there, and when it wasn't playing stuff, they would just go to this one like computerized screen, which was very 1980-ish. And so, but it was pretty neat. It gave you all the information and updates and stuff, and it just said stuff on there. That's about it. And they would play Christmas music during the Christmassy time and all that stuff. So it was pretty neat. But they would actually like get somebody down and record the plays of like all these schools, and they would put them on. And then your teacher would find out when that play is, and then your parents would record that. That's how my parents recorded my plays when I was a kid. And I was real, I mean, like, and I'm not talking about like, theatrical assignments and drama and high, fuck that. No, we're talking about like I was like in second grade or fourth grade or, whatever, and I played like a tree. And, my grandma used to be really good at sewing, so she made a tree outfit and really good job. She actually one time made a very good tiger, costume for me. She did amazing stuff. She'd get the things, everything. Anyway, point is, no kindergarten graduation. All right. But it's funny that your parents, like, they were like, man, let's record this hot sex. And they were like, yeah, let's do that. And instead of like grabbing like a blank tape, to record like on that, them having sex through the camcorder and all stuff. They just said, "Ah, oh, screw this. This is their stupid little graduation from kindergarten. It's stupid. Let's just record over the end of it." Or the dad was like, "Hey, look, we'll just save the first half and then we'll just transfer it later, and it all just sort itself out." But whatever the case, it's pretty funny. I think they should have just recorded over the whole graduation, like before they even call her up to the stage. They're like, "Hey, here's a little girl. You gonna graduate today? We're at the graduation." It's like, "Okay, you go back there and graduate." And they're like, "All right, Alphonse Automato." And it goes through. It's like, God, man, we're not even through C, and it's getting boring as hell. And then like the dad remembered that tape was so boring, he just immediately records over it, and you never get to see the graduation. All you get to see him is pumping and dumping her mom. All right. That's funny though that like, so she was watching it with her boyfriend, right? I was completely mortified. I checked it. My ex or her ex. It didn't say it was a boyfriend. I would have, I would say, "Look, if you don't mind, let me do some research on this porno that your parents made. Let me watch it and see how crazy they are." I would have totally watched that if it was like, some girl that her dad and mom were banging and stuff, especially if her mom was hot. But I still want to know, it's like you kind of want to know what they did. Like, I don't know. Like, I'm just inquisitive minds, intrigued minds want to know kind of thing. I mean, you kind of look at like two people and you're wondering, like, well, I wonder what they do sexually. And sometimes it's nothing, just very vanilla stuff, like missionary, maybe some, doggy and cowgirl or whatever. But what if they really got into it? Like, they were going, like, he was like, "Hey, look, I'm gonna start out by eating some vagina out," and then she was like blowing them, and then they're like 69, and then they went, did some missionary, started doing some cowgirl, then started getting her to ride them, and then eventually, like you're like, "Wow, man, they're very explorative," and then like maybe like does some like anal or something. You're like, "Whoa, I never thought they were into the anal," and then like you're just like, "Oh my God." And then like he bukkakes her. Oh man, I would actually want to know. I mean, because you want to kind of know people. You want to know if they're like, just into very vanilla stuff, or they're into something very odd, or like some guy comes out of the closet and he starts plowing her too, or there's like three guys and together, the dad records it or something, or whatever. And then there's a goat. Something like that, that could happen. All right, I gotta move on. That one was too funny. Right, this one here is the third story. I moved back in with my parents for a little while in college, and one night I woke up because I heard Christina Aguilera's "Dirty," which I don't know that song. I didn't. That was like the, I gotta say this, like Christina Aguilera and everything like that, and all those people during the early 2000s. They were in part of music history where they said, "Look, we're just gonna put a bunch of shit out there, and then people are gonna like it." And today we're still in that. Taylor Swift, same old bullshit. They stopped making good music at least 25 years ago. 20, actually, probably more than that. There was a few people that struggled to make good music and put it out there during that time, but no. That's why I don't even care about it. So I never listened to that. I don't know what the hell it is. All right, next we're gonna move on. So Christina Aguilera's "Dirty" come through the wall that connected our rooms. I went in to ask them to turn it down, and I caught them doing it doggy style with their backs to me. My dad was wearing a cowboy hat. It has been 2 years, and I'm still psychologically scarred. Oh my God, that's pretty funny. That's pretty funny. I can't imagine. I mean, at least, I mean, I would never tell them. I would have just closed the door and just went and, like cried. And I mean, but I think it's funny that her dad was wearing a cowboy hat. That would be funny, like later on, like if maybe he was just doing it for a bit, like during sex, like it was just like kind of like a dress up thing. But it would be funny that if he really wore that like all the time, and every time he saw it, all you could do is think about him plowing your mom from behind. Oh, that one was by Charlotte Tyler. Thank you, Charlotte. I do appreciate your story. All right, let's move on to hell. When I was six, I played hide and seek with my cousins on vacation and hid in the closet. About 10 minutes into the game, I heard my mom and stepdad come in the room and they started going at it. I was too embarrassed to come out, so I sat there and listened to every gruesome noise. And 10 years later, I found a DVD of my mom going down on my stepdad. It was so awful. Yeah, man, they really loved each other, and like nuptials and the like, and they just want to express their love. They just want to show their love in DVD format. Heather Clayton, I appreciate your story, Heather. That was really neat. Yeah, wow, that's crazy. It's funny that, like, well, the thing is, you're 6 years old. I don't think you have sex in front of anybody that's underage, but. They didn't even know you were there, so it's not like their fault. You're the one who's hiding, playing hide and go seek, so anyway, I have the worst brothers in the world. In elementary school, they randomly dragged me out of my room. I knew they were up to something, but I wasn't quite sure what it was. They told me to go into my parents' bedroom to get something. They cracked the door open and pushed me in. I didn't really understand what was going on at first, but it didn't take too long for me to realize the situation my brothers literally just threw me into. I ran out of there as quietly as possible, as possibly I could. Brothers are evil. Okay. This is Morgan's, but I guess to go by one name. It's one name. It's one name, yeah. Let me backtrack here a bit, I gotta say. I'm assuming that, that they were doing the deed, the parents were. I would have basically threw the little shit in there and closed the door and made it so he couldn't get out. But I guess they were worried the parents would get pissed off at them instead of just, at least the kids, the other two brothers, they could say that, well, hey, he walked in there. What the fuck? What's that got to do with me? But if you close the door on him, well, obviously, then you're involved and everybody's going to get in trouble. That is pretty funny. Like they had like a little brother and they just, hey man, we're gonna go look for some mom dad's room. But I don't know if I could have done that. Even if I was like an evil older brother and I had another evil older brother with me, I would be like, ah no, that's pretty fucked up, man. That's pretty creepy. I don't know if I want to even get involved. But I guess they knew their mom and dad were banging, so I remember Biff used to have some stories and stuff like that. Like, we talked about the story about how his mom was just, they had a studio apartment, and him and his sister and his other sister were there asleep. And then, like 3 something in the morning, the door opens and he wakes up, but he tries to act like he's asleep, and it's her, his mom, and his guy, and they start having sex. Remember, in a studio apartment, and so they're just right there, having sex in front of these kids, and he just, I was awake, and he's like, oh my God, what a slutty mom do I have? And then later on, like his dad had this girlfriend, and she'd walk around naked in the middle of the night, but he'd have his door open, and so he saw this girl walking naked through there, and of course he masturbated to that. But hey, what are you gonna do? He's young. He said, hey, I was a young fat kid, like 16 years, 14 years old. What do you think I was gonna do? I'm gonna whack off to that. And he actually lost a lot of the weight right afterwards, and he became very muscular, and very skinny. He didn't want to eat or nothing. He did a lot to lose all that weight. And that's by the time he was like, the end of high school and his senior year, he was nailing a lot of women. So that basically tells you, if you're a chunky kid and you're at your freshman high school and you're listening to this, lose the weight. Just stop eating. Because you can either love eating or love banging hot chicks. Because he just went and banged hot chicks. And he was a fat kid. He made good. Made good. He used to always talk about like how his dad and his sisters, they'd be sitting around watching TV, and there'd be some like kid that was like, overweight, let's say. And they'd like, hey, look, there's Biff. Hey, look, it's Biff again, and he's and they would just point out, like, example would be like Goonies, like the one that the did the Chunky Shuffle or whatever the hell it was. Be like, hey, there's Biff. Well, and he's like, oh my God. So then that really made a complex, and eventually he started losing the weight. During the time, it was like during the early 90s, and sometimes when he first, he just lost the weight, like really just, he stopped eating. And he was extremely skinny. And then he just started working out and doing a lot of protein stuff and just going, that has a lot of like crap in there. It's, I always said semi-illegal. And then he started going like almost nutso sometimes for working out. But One, for a while there, people would say, "Man, you got AIDS or something? He looked like he lost so much weight." Anyway, but that's his story. But yes, this is fun with paternal sex. Number seven. All right, this is our seventh story for the night. When I was a kid, we used to spray my dog with a squirt bottle when he humped things. One time, I walked in on my parents having sex when they thought the door was locked. I calmly took the scene in, left, and returned with the dog spray bottle, and then I squirted my dad with water. Now, this is KDM. I don't know. That sounds a little over the top. Like, I mean, how, relating the dog humping things, like your leg or something, that's one thing. But then two people engaging and stuff, I don't know. I'm gonna call a little BS on that story. But maybe it did happen. And if it did, that's pretty weird. But anyways, weird story. All right, number eight. This one comes from Nicole H. Let's just, cut out some people's last name. When I was in high school, I went out with some friends, but we had to come back to my house to grab something. As soon as we walked through the front door, we had a direct view of my mom and stepdad having sex in the ground, in-ground hot tub. Well, at least they were classy and they had an in-ground hot tub. I ran to my room, grabbed what I needed, and ran out of the house. My parents still don't know we saw them. Okay, that's Nicole H. Now, that's a pretty neat story. And the funny thing is that they walk in with her and her friends. And I'm assuming there's a bunch of girls, and they're like, "Oh my God, those people are having sex in that in the ground hot tub." And good for her to know that jacuzzi is a name brand. It's not a top of, type. It's a type of hot tub. It's not the name of hot tubs. All right, good. And in the ground, being very specific is important. It's very important. Yeah, that's pretty hilarious. My thing is that I don't like. I've never liked the idea of sex and water. It never really works because, yeah, it's like what Brian said on Family Guy. It's like, how can, water make it more dry? And it's because, I mean, water is water, and, natural lubricants are natural lubricants made by the body. All right, let's go on. Number nine. On New Year's Eve, excuse me, Lord. On New Year's Eve, I woke up in the middle of the night to go to the bathroom. My parents thought we were all knocked out, so they left their bedroom door open. And never a good idea. Let me tell you this, kids wake up all the time. They do all kinds of crap. I mean, really, it's amazing they ever go to sleep. So you always have to shut the door, lock it, and then make sure it's locked. I mean, make sure that damn thing's locked. I can tell you. Yeah, because they'll try to get in there, them bastards. Anyway, my parents thought we were all knocked out, so they left their bedroom door open. When I walked past them, they didn't notice me. I feel like it wouldn't have been that bad if they weren't making disgustingly loud noises. I thought that was the only trauma I'd have to experience. But about 9 months later, my little sister was born. So basically, I saw my little sister being conceived. Oh, okay. I didn't get the correlation. I was like, what the hell does this guy do with one story or the other? That was Haley Lampkin. Thank you, Haley. I do appreciate that story. It was really funny. Yes. That can happen. That can happen. It's there. I blame them, but yeah. I was walking. Number this one here is Chantel M. No name, no last name. Oh, yeah, I shouldn't do that. Okay, anyway. This one says, number 10, I walked into my parents' bedroom and proceeded to see my father raise his hand up from the covers and lick his fingers. I have no idea what I did after. My thing is like, okay, but I mean, like, okay, say for instance, you're fingering somebody and you do that. You kind of want them to see. But what's the point of, my thing is like, how did he not notice she was in the room? My parents' bedroom, proceeded to see my father raise his hand up from the covers and lick his fingers. So I guess his back was to her, and then he does that. But, I don't know. All right, that's pretty weird. Your dad's weird. Let's just say that. Your dad's weird. All right, number 11. No name. Those are a couple of these no name ones. Sorry. Well, you don't want to put your name in, you don't get any credit. Number 11. One afternoon, my mom wanted to take a nap before driving my brother to baseball practice. Okay. So she told me to wake her up at 4:30 p.m. A little later, my dad got home from a business trip and immediately went upstairs. Okay. After a while, the time came for me to wake up my mom. Let's just say I didn't realize until that day that my parents were into BDSM. I'm scarred for life. But the thing is, like, she knew she had to get up at 4:30, so like she didn't have that much time. So they get in all the BDSM gear, and or maybe there was not much gear. I mean, maybe he just like started whipping her and stuff, and that's all it is. It's just a little bit of BDSM. Wow. I should get somebody to give credit for that. Okay, is Izio, excuse me. All right, Izio's got a story for us. I heard from my parents' room one night when I was 8. And I assumed my mother was hurt. I listened outside the door until the moaning stopped and eventually walked in to save my mom. It looked like my dad was hurting her, so I jumped on my dad's back and I screamed. We haven't talked about it since. Yeah, I mean, well, hey, you know, he's like, hey, it's like, what was that from, 2.5 Men? He says, you know, hey, it's all right, Slugger. I'm not hurting your mom. I heard you. It's 40 some odd year old man. All right. This is number 13. This one just tells 12 lucky books. All right. I was home from the military introducing my daughter to my family for the first time. I got up in the middle of the night to go downstairs for water and walked by my parents' closed bedroom door. Okay. I heard weird sounds, so I paused. That's never, you never should. Yeah, I mean, even if your parents are getting murdered and they're in the bedroom, you should probably just pass that up because it's probably not anything good. You think they're getting murdered, it's like, oh, quit murdering me, quit stabbing me. And it's like, you open the door, and then it's like, I was saying because he stabbed me with his dick. Dick. You know, it's just our role playing. Leave us alone. Right. I paused. Okay, so I heard weird sounds. I paused. That's when I heard my dad heavily whisper, God, this is so juicy. This one's made up. This one's not gonna... All right. This is to which my mom replied, yeah, come get this juicy pussy. Oh, God. I ran back to the room and didn't come out until the morning. I since told my husband the story, so now to anyone to annoy me, he says the word juicy. I can't. What an asshole! Oh God, that's like a dramatic event. I don't care if you're an adult or what, man. I mean, like, I was in the military. And I seen combat, but the worst thing I ever heard. Oh my God. See, this is a funny thing. Sometimes, there are certain words, and I don't know, like juicy stuff, but I remember me and another friend, David, we used to joke about it because there used to be a site, and it's still around, but it's not like the same way as it used to be. And, you know, a bunch of people like looking for banging. It was called Adult Friend Finder, and it's still around. It's just, there's not as popular and stuff. So, you know, back then it was, you know, 20 some years ago. It was really, really popular, 20 plus years, 25, whatever. And, a lot of people got on it, and there would be like, you know, sometimes there's stuff from like, you know, you'd see like different people around the world, like it was India. And I remember like one time, like, you know, and I guess they just say this. I mean, at least they were saying it during the time. This one girl was talking about her vagina and calling her juicy shoot. And so we used to make fun of that, you know, about juicy shoot and everything else like that. My thing is, like, I got to say, I mean, you know, like, there are different terms that come up and people go with them. Like, you know, there's a lot of, you know, like, let's make love. I remember, like, last person I was with, we used to joke about that because it was such a stupid thing. It has nothing to do with making love, and everything's like, oh, we're going to make love, like, whatever the hell. And it's just funny to me. But there are people that actually took that stuff seriously, and that to them was just basically the same as, like, yeah, we're going to fuck, or we're going to have sex, or whatever. And they had those words, other ones, the fuck and the sex and everything, but whatever reason they chose that, because that was kind of a time period thing. I don't know if juicy is so much of a time period thing. I would basically say wet. I mean, like, oh, you're so wet or whatever. But juicy, I mean, to me, juicy is always associated with something you're eating. So I would say, is he saying that because he's eating her out? Or is because, like, you know, but I mean, like, if I'm putting my wang into somebody, I'm not going to like, oh, this is a very juicy pussy. I mean, it's more of a, it's very wet, man. You're really like, yeah, you're wet tonight or whatever the hell. I don't know. That's all I'm saying. I'm just saying, like, that seems like it's, like, you know, different generational things. Anyway. And, you know, like, I mean, like, there was, like, you know, other stuff. Like, you know, get your rocks off or whatever, which I wouldn't say now unless I was joking. But man, I'm just saying, like, that seems like it's, like, you know, different generational things. Anyway. And, you know, like, I mean, like, there was, like, you know, other stuff. Like, you know, get your rocks off.

Up really late to loud music coming from the basement. When I went to ask my parents to turn the music down, I walked into a horrible, scary sight. Not only were my parents having sex, but they were also having a threesome. It was supremely awkward. Okay, I was waiting for one of those. My thing is this. I wish you would have added another little tidbit to this. Was a threesome two dudes? Your dad and somebody else, another dude, or was it two chicks? Because I gotta say, that changed the whole dichotomy of all this stuff. Because if your dad had arranged your mom and another chick and they're still married and stuff like that, then kudos to your dad. He knows how to get the job done. But I mean, it's pretty easy to find another dude who's gonna plow his wife. I mean, but that is pretty weird. It just changes everything. I can tell you, hey, who's in control of that relationship? All right, but hey, we didn't get that information, so let's just assume. I would assume in that case, we don't have that information. It's two the dad and some other dude plowing the mom. That's majority. The funny thing is, like in with guys, when you're younger, when I was younger, we hear the menage a trois and the threesomes, and we'd always think, oh man, it'd be great to have two chicks at the same time. But usually, I would say probably the vast percentage of threesomes involve two guys and one woman rather than two women and one guy. Now, I'm not saying it, but I'm saying it's probably a 60-40 split or somewhere like that. I would say that's the case. It's just easier to get a guy that wants to get, into this than it is the woman. And even if you do find one woman that's into this and wants to join in with you as a couple, then what happens when she doesn't want to do it anymore? It's going to be very difficult to find somebody else. You're just going to have to settle for somebody else, I guess, if you can find anybody at all. But whereas a guy, I mean, God, you can probably find that there's guys on every corner. Anyway, number 15. This one comes from Bree B. One night I had a nightmare and ran into my parents' bedroom. I opened the door and saw my parents reenacting the porn movie that was on their television screen. I ran away hysterically crying. Oh man, sorry, little girl. The funny thing is that so she had to spend a lot of time taking this in. So she goes in the room. She's like, what are my parents doing? And it's like they're doing the same thing that's on the TV. Or maybe she saw the TV was on before she noticed her parents, doing the same thing the TV was doing. And then she's like, hey man, maybe they're watching like some good cartoons or something like that. Maybe like something like SpongeBob, or maybe like some Alfred Hitchcock Presents or I don't know, any card. Anyway, but yeah, that's what happened. So she notices that probably first, and then she looks down and she's like, oh my God, my parents are doing the same thing that's in that movie. With the donkey. It's a donkey. It was a Shrek movie. So anyway, all right, let's move on. Thank you, Bree B. Number 16. This is from Mrs. Lebowski. Okay, I go to college a couple of hours away from home. So one day, I decided to surprise my parents. I heard really weird sounds coming from my backyard. So I walked around to the side of the house. I caught my parents having sex on my childhood trampoline. All right, look, now when you say childhood trampoline, that makes it sound like there's a different size dimension to this. I mean, more than likely, it's not one of those 3 foot, like solo jumping trampoline, a 3 foot diameter solo jumping trampoline thing. It's probably just a regular trampoline, but your parents were having sex on it for some reason. But you had it when you were a child. So this is probably like an Olympic style trampoline. So don't give me the childhood stuff, trying to, woo it up some. But anyway, but I get it. You had a trampoline when you were a kid, your parents were banging on it. Gotcha. I turned around and didn't say anything, drove back to school. The pain was too much. My parents still wonder why I don't jump on the trampoline anymore. Well, yeah, no jumping on that trampoline no more. Yeah, that was the end of that. I get the not wanting to jump on the trampoline anymore, but I'll get into the trampoline talk in a second because that's very important news. But I got to go back to this. I feel sorry for you now because you drove a couple hours to your parents and then you drove back. I mean, now see me, I would have probably said, let me go to a bar and I'll try to forget what I thought and then go back to my parents' house, even drunk. And say, yeah, I'm here for the night. I just want to see you guys. I wouldn't want to drive back, 2 some more hours,

0: go to school and have that in my thought in my head. I'd at least make it a night, you know. And plus, if you drive 2 hours to somewhere, more than likely you're going to stay there. So this guy basically just said, "The hell with it, whatever." Well, thank you, Lebowski. I do appreciate that story. I'm sorry you had to drive so much. Other thing about trampolines are we had trampolines when I was a kid. We had my childhood trampoline. No, I'm joking. But we had a trampoline at my grandmother's house, my grandpa and grandma and stuff and everything. And the thing about that trampoline was I think they had it before I was a kid. Like they had got it like in the 70s or something, or the early 80s. I don't know. And the two things you're always worried about was like this was the old spring ones, and you're worried about falling in the spring because it could, you know, it springs out and then collapses back in and could pinch your skin and may rip it off. Never had any problems like that. I mean, there were some welts and stuff that happened with my other cousins, but not me. But the biggest one would happen was that, you know, we would usually not use the trampoline all winter. And when you come back like this time of year and try to use that trampoline, you jump on it and then it would rip. And so you'd always have to worry about a rip in the trampoline that would just automatically appear. I think my uncle had that happen to him once. Usually that was the most dangerous thing of the trampoline. For whatever reason, we stopped using the trampoline. I guess, you know, there's only so much things you can trample on, you know, in life. All right. Number 17. Okay, this one's got a fake name. Why you aching so crazy, Craig Girlfriend? Okay, whatever. That's a little bit too much of a name. All right, give me real names, guys. When I was on the road, I was excuse me. When I was on a road trip, my family, my siblings, and I fell asleep in the back seat of a car. Of the car, not a car. I was the only one who woke up to a funky smell and the car shaking. Then I saw what was going on. I was scared stiff and was unable to move. My eyes were clenched together so hard that I gave myself a headache and I never recovered. Okay, see, you got to tell me what's going on because, I mean, how do you? So basically, your parents or, you know, whatever, your parents, based, I'm assuming, you didn't even say that. Your parents are having sex in the front seat of the car. Now, how did this happen? Like, because, I mean, they're taking a family drive, and y'all guys fall asleep in the back, and they're like, "Hey, this is the perfect time to have sex in the car with the kids asleep and everything else. Just pull it over." I mean, I'm assuming that the mom was riding the dad because they're in the front seat, and I'm assuming these are bucket seats. But again, this could be an older car with a front bench seat, or I mean, hell, like I even had a Ford Crown Victoria I got from the Texas Fleet Commission or no Facilities Commission. And you know, I it had a 60-40 split front seat bench, you know. So I mean, hell, like you know, you could ride the hump, you know, literally the back seat in the front. I like that car, man. That was the cool thing about that car was the seats because they were bench seats. It felt like you were driving on a couch, like you're around in a couch, like you know, you're going place to place on your couch. Anyway. Well, I wish you had more details in that, but we won't bust your balls so much. All right. Excuse me. Wow. All right. Well, it's getting close to break time, but I'm going to go on. I'm going to continue on for a little bit longer, and then we'll take a break midway through these news stories.
1: All right.
0: And I'll probably take a break about 10 more minutes, but maybe we'll get through all this. Maybe we won't. All right. See how long they are. So this is stories about just weird stories here. So stories will make you gag, and this is what people wrote about things will make you gag or messy. Okay, we'll see. Hopefully you haven't ate dinner, and if you have, no, hopefully you're not going to eat dinner yet. And if you have, well, good luck. Number one, this one comes from Dutch in Minnesota. I met up with a guy from Grindr. All right. And he had the biggest penis I'd ever seen. I had to take his penis out of my ass because it was hurting so bad. All right. He said, "Damn, you made a mess." I saw what looked like a gallon of beef stew, and the smell soon followed. He started puking all down my back, and it ran into my hair and eyes, his bed and the floor. Well, I mean, what he had to know what he was in for. His sister knocked on the door to see what was going on, and he started freaking out. He ran out into the bedroom while I was still covered in poop and puke, tried to put my clothes on. It was impossible to leave with any dignity. My thing goes back down to it is, this is this one guy's story, and it's a pretty weird story, I gotta say that. But the thing is that okay, so yeah, kind of you had a little accident in bed, and everything, and so oh, gallon up, I don't know about that. But the funny thing is, the guy's got to start throwing up. I mean, Jesus, show some dignity, man. I agree. All right. Number two, the sock sponge. Okay, this is the name for it. Chloe, thank you for good naming that one. When I was in high school, my boyfriend and I were hooking up in his car, and he suggested that we do anal. I agreed, but felt nervous about it because I had no idea what it'd be like. So he put it in, and my asshole was not down. Okay. I ended up shitting all over him. I immediately started crying while he was wiping his shit-covered dick with my sock. All right, this guy was in for more. I mean, the funny thing is, I gotta say, hopefully this was this guy's first time of doing anal, at least in his car, at least in his car, or better yet, hopefully his first time doing anal at all, and then this occurred. Because he's like, yeah, man, we could probably just do it in the car. Like, just do some anal, like, get some butt sex going on here. And because she did say it was in the car, right? Okay, yeah, Chloe, thank you. Yeah, and he was in for a treat. I mean, he probably never thought that was gonna happen. I mean, but the thing is that there is a lot, like, if you know from a gentlemen that are into this, and there are a lot of gentlemen that are. There's a lot that goes into preparation for this. You don't really just like go out there and just say, I mean, you can, but the thing is, you really want to make sure that you're in a good spot before you start having the butt sex. And apparently she was not. All right. Number three. This is from Brittany D. I have a heart condition where I faint when I get hurt. Okay. I don't tell many people because I don't think everyone needs to know. Makes sense. I mean, what's the point? But, well, my boyfriend was slamming into me during sex once and slipped out. When he tried to ram it back in, he accidentally went in the wrong hole. I screamed and tried to run to the bathroom. I didn't want to faint in front of him, but I didn't make it. I passed out on his bedroom floor and woke up to hear him screaming for his mom to come. Oh, God. All right, look. So she says that anytime there's like a pain sensation, her heart condition makes her faint when she gets hurt. So it's kind of hard that she, I mean, usually you don't suffer a lot of pain in your life, so it's kind of weird that she'd actually know that beforehand. But, I guess you do suffer a lot of pain and you never notice it. But she noticed it because she fainted and they told her what happened. So, man, I mean, like, my thing is that I would have been afraid that, like, they've done that ramming thing, like, double over your wang or something, but anyway, so, but that is pretty funny that he tries to ram it back in, but then it goes up for hours. The funny, though, it'd be funnier, like, she's never really done that before, and so it would have been a quite the shock, but that's all good and all, but the funniest part is she's over there passed out, and then she wakes up, and she's like, what the hell? And, like, he's calling for his mom. She's completely naked, and then she's just been anally violated as far while they were having sex. All right, good times, Brittany. Number four, this one comes from Danielle H. Daniela H. Okay. excuse me. I kept telling my now ex-boyfriend that I didn't like anal because it always hurt too much. But he kept whining, so I said, F it. Well, I'd eat a big bowl of grapes that day, and sure enough, he entered me, and I let out a fart so juicy, juicy, he felt it vibrate on his thing. He never asked for it again. Hey, well, in his, I mean, and he's lucky, he's lucky nothing else came out of there, because, I mean, what the hell, like, I always think it's funny that these people that, that are so grossed out about something that you're going in for. I mean, you literally are going in for. I mean, like what the hell? Farts, shit, that all comes out of the anus. So if you're going inside the anus, you better be prepared. I mean, don't act like, and especially this is something small. I mean, like, hey, she had a fart, and it went out, and he should take that and chalk it up to like, that's what I wanted. All right. Anyway, I mean, shit. What the hell? Number five. Okay, this one comes from KMK Luck. Number five, I was on my period and we wanted to have sex, so we decided on anal for about 20 minutes earlier. I had the urge to poop, but never did. We got hot and heavy. I was getting rammed into the wall, hurt my shoulder, and ended up completely pooping on his wiener. And because it was so rough, I bled for 2 days out my butt. Wow. Oh, wow. Yeah, you're bleeding at both sides there. My thing goes back down to it. It's like this, and I know like a lot of people sometimes are not really that into it, but and I remember when I was in high school, or just out of high school, excuse me, there was one girl we'd said this to, and it's like, this is what happens. Because this other guy was dating this one girl, and she never had sex during her period. And I'm not talking about anal, I'm just talking about like vaginal. And she was like, people want to have sex, and you're like, well, are you having your period? And like, she was kind of grossed out by the idea. And I was like, well, I mean, if you got to have sex, I mean, it's not ideal for the guy, but I mean, it's better than nothing. And so that's what I say. Like, yeah, it's better than nothing. I mean, I've had a lot of that in my day too, where you go out there and you bang the chick on her period. So I was just saying, like, instead of doing the anal, which caused her to take a dump on his wang, they probably should have considered, just going and taking a shower after having sex on her period, because that seemed like the easier cleanup. You just put a towel down. All right, number six. It was my first time ever trying anal sex with my boyfriend. We had a few drinks and he finally convinced me to try it. He used some lube, but within 2 minutes my ass was on fire. I had an allergic reaction to the lube he chose. It has forever scarred me from trying again. Oh my God. Well, I mean, how's he gonna know you're gonna have an allergic reaction of your butthole to this lube? I mean, he just trying to get some lube on there, trying to go to town. That's why, you should really concentrate on using more natural lubes and stuff like that. I mean, really, like, Vaseline's always a good one, because Vaseline actually was, it's an oil-based thing, but they said that it came about because a lot of guys that worked in oil fields and stuff would use this oily solution. It wasn't completely Vaseline yet. It would still smell like oil, and it was, just oil on their wounds, and it would heal faster. And so there you go. I mean, it's pretty cheap too. Anyways, try using Vaseline. All right, number seven. This one comes from Holly C. I was seeing this very laid back, nice guy and decided he was the first I should share anal with. She wanted to give up her black cherry to this guy. I'd actually heard that called that one time. I remember, like, on old AFF. See, this one woman had wrote on there that she said something about, like, I won't do anal because I'm saving my black cherry for my husband. And so ever since then, I always think of that. So yes, yeah, her husband's like, man, I can't believe you waited for me. I mean, yes, you had sex with 400 guys, but not in the ass. Anyway, all right. Hey, whatever floats your boat. Okay, let's go back. So I've seen this very laid back guy and decided to be the first to share anal with. Yes, it's a love story. Love story. They should make a movie out of it or a book. I think Jane Austen actually wrote about a book about a young girl, a nice, laid back young man who decided that they were going to go the distance and prove their relationship, and they decided to have anal for the first time. Jane Austen, yeah. All right. I think she also. Yeah, she write Pride and Prejudice and all that stuff. I don't remember who wrote Little Woman, Women or whatever. Maybe she wrote that. Who gives a shit? All right, we're going. We were going at it, and I took it well. Suddenly, he pulled out and calmly walked away. I stayed there, my ass invitingly in the air, waiting for him to return. When he finally did, he silently wiped my ass with a paper towel. Apparently, poop had gotten all over his penis. Wow. So, well, at least he was a considerate lover. He was a considerate lover that wanted to wipe her ass after the mess. Okay. Number eight. This one comes from Chelsea, Casey. Okay. I mean, Casey. I was experimenting with my partner, and it initially wasn't as bad as I anticipated. But as he was pulling out, he moved too quickly, and I just started leaking runny cum diarrhea. I ran naked to the toilet, and there was poo on his thighs and all over our bed and floor leading to the bathroom. Damn. There's a thing that remember we were talking about, like, things that get stuck up in people's asses. And what happens is, like, there can actually be a suction. So, like, when you try to pull the thing out, you're sucking out whatever's there. It's almost like you have a water lock or something, and then the water lock is released, and everything, all the water flows out. I mean, you can actually turn something upside down that has water in it, and the water will not come out because it's under air pressure and everything else. So the water stays in there. It happens a lot with your ears. Water gets in there. You can move it around. That water ain't coming out. But the thing is that yes, when you push that pressure to pull out, then that maybe it's his fault. I blame him. All right. Number nine. This one comes from Robert W. I hooked up with a guy on Grindr. We banged in his car, and once we'd finished, we couldn't find the condom. We spent ages looking for it, but I decided to just leave and go home. Turns out the condom was hanging out of my butthole like a rubbery blue tail. It was blue. Well, I knew some girl, and then she said, like, she had, and I've heard this one in particular that knew this, but I knew a bunch of other ones too that lost condoms inside of them, and eventually it came out. But one in particular stands in my head. Yes, she was the one that had the condom roll. Like this, you buy a big box of condoms and you roll them out, and they come like three. It is pretty amazing. Yeah, it's pretty amazing. When you date somebody and they happen to have this in their house, you kind of got to ask, will they have a prolific love life with their last lover? Or do they have a lot of lovers? In her case, it was they have a lot of lovers. Number 10. This one comes from Craig John M. Okay, I was having sex with my ex, and after we finished and cleaned up, we got into bed. He pointed at something and goes, "What's that?" It was the littlest poop. It had fallen out of one of our butts and was just there on the bed staring at me. But next time I went to his place, he had a douche set waiting in his bathroom. Yes, I'm pretty sure that Craig John's guy is like, "That ain't for me, buddy." So yeah, I told you. I said, like, guys that are in the know are in the know. You got to get rid of the stuff before you go. So now, that's a little rhymage for you. But those that aren't, like, they just try to bang their girlfriend in high school in the butt in their car, and before they know it, they don't want that car no more, and neither does anybody else. Number 11. This one comes from Pearl Black. My man and I used to live with housemates. So we'd sneak into the forest to have sex. Okay, I wouldn't suggest that. I'd just, like, close your damn door. Or at least be housemate with your person you're having sex with. One day, we were in our forest place, okay, and he put it in my butt. After he pulled it out, his dick and butt and my butt were all covered in jizzy liquid poop. That actually, I remember back in the 90s, there was a radio station. That's why I learned this. Okay, I learned stuff. I learned things all the time. There was a radio station in Dallas. It's called KEDG, and it was called 94.5. And then it went to, I forget what it went to afterwards. And then they closed down. It was a rock station, alternative rock. And everybody loved it. It was very beloved here in Dallas area. And there was one guy, he came on, and he was a new DJ guy. And his name was Fletch, and he was saying Fletch, and he wasn't on there very long at all. But I remember I was listening to the radio one day, and then I don't know if somebody called in. I don't think they did. I think he read a letter that came in, and then one guy said, "You know, a Fletch. Fletch is the word we use when, like, poop and semen mix together and come out your ass. That's the Fletch." And I don't. That's. You know, one of those Urban Dictionary kind of things, stuff that's been around for a long time, just as long as the Urban Dictionary. So that's what I've heard, and so that's what I was thinking. So she had what was called back in the 90s, Fletch. We had a cl or he had. This was Pearl Black, or was it he or she? I can't remember. What we don't have, but Pearl, I assume, is a woman. Okay, sorry. Sorry, Pearl. All right. We had to clean up as best we could using leaves in my hoodie. Oh, man, you ruined your hoodie. I then had to transport my poopy hoodie all the way home to wash it. You know, some things you just got to give up in life. And I would say it's a hoodie filled with shit. You know, that I would say it's the end of that hoodie. We had a good run, but that run has long since passed. All right, number 12. Catherine Lee writes us, Catherine Lee Lyles. The first and only time my husband and I did it, I got super emotional afterwards because I saw a piece of shit on the floor next to the bed, and I thought it was mine. I was hysterical, crying and basically screaming. I blame it on the super sensitive nerves he penetrated. And after all of it, I learned the shit on the floor was from one of our dogs. Oh God. So the dog takes a dump, and then she's like, "Oh my God, that's me." And then she's crying and hysterical and can't believe it. I can't believe you made me do that. You made me poop myself on the bed or on the floor, and then now I got the poop. Poop's just laying there, and then it's her dog. I don't know how she knew it was a dog. I guess basically, it looked like a dog poop, and so I was like, "That's from a dog, dumbass." God, yeah, but I mean, dog poop sometimes smells like dog poop. I mean, it's like cat poop has a certain smell too. And it's when you step in cat poop or dog poop, they smell a little bit different, but they're both horrid. Anyway, I advise not doing that ever in your entire life, but yeah, unfortunately, it's happened to me probably at least half a dozen times, unfortunately. All right. Not the shitting on the floor. I mean, stepping on dog or cat crap outside. All right, never mind. Going back to this, I remember there was one person that actually called into Lycus years ago, and then their story was so that I think it was Lycus, maybe it was Russ Martin or somebody else, but it was a weird story. And she said that her husband's like just disgusting. Like he picks his teeth with like his fingernails, stuff like that. It's just like just disgusting, all these disgusting things. And one of the disgusting, I think it was Russ Martin now. So one of the disgusting things she said her husband does, like he just will eat anything. Like it's just on the floor, it doesn't matter. He just doesn't care. And they had some what was it? I guess they were like not Hershey's Kisses. It was something like Hershey's Kisses, like chocolate, like something like, you know, whatever. And he thought, oh look, there's like it's kind of, we could have been a Hershey Kiss. It was something like almost circular and round, like Almond Joy. Yeah, like something like Almond Joy, or not Almond Joy, I don't remember, you know, those Junior Mints or something like that. Anyway, something like that, roundish, you know, oval, circle, whatever. So he picks it up and immediately throws it in his mouth. And then she's like, oh my God. He's like, starts coughing and stuff like that. What the hell's wrong with you? And he said, that wasn't like, you know, a piece of candy. And what it was is, she was changing her kid at the same time, and I guess his kid had some hard crap, you know, like hardish, you know, I guess he's a little constipated. And I, you know, like she said, oh, it looked pretty much like that. And then he's like, oh God, I ate my kid's shit. And I guess what happened was when she took it off, like piece rolled out and it fell on the floor. I mean, it wasn't wet at all. This dumbass comes along and eats it. So, yeah, that's the cleanliness is next to godliness and not eating shit. Let's just say that. All right, number 13. This one comes from Sarah M. My boyfriend came home drunk and wanted anal. We had done it once before, but we were both sober and careful to go slow and use lube. This time he was so drunk, he poured lube all over my ass and shoved his dick right in. It hurt so bad, I had to stop him after a minute or two. The next morning, he went to the bathroom and found shit under his foreskin that had been there all night. Oh Lord, yeah. You gotta wash that wang. You gotta wash that wang. Number 14. Thank you, sir. We were attempting shower sex. Yeah, you can never really have shower sex. We just talked about that earlier. Yeah, it never really works. I mean, unless you just decide you want to turn the water off and not just have sex in a dry shower, then it works. Then it works. Uncomfortable, but it works. We were attempting shower sex, and he mistook the back door for the front door. When he just went in for it, we tried anal before, so my body We'd never tried anal before, so my body went into shock and I passed out right there in the shower. Oh my God, sorry, Laura B wrote that. And man, I mean, hopefully you didn't hurt yourself, falling down there in the shower and stuff, and you pass out. This is weird. I've never heard of the shock, the shock to traumatic force and people passing out, that's very odd. I was hoping she would say, then I shit all over the place, but we were in the shower, so we just washed it down the shower and we were fine. That would actually have been the best place to take a shit out, really. I mean, if you're having problems with your anal areas. Number 15, this one comes from Bridget Mae Jackson. We did anal for 20 minutes, and afterward, I felt not quite right. When I got to the toilet, the seat was down, and it had a soft closed lid. Okay. So by the time the lid was down, okay, so you're talking about like the seats. Wait. When I got to the toilet, the seat was down. It had soft closed lid. Okay, there's a lid. So by the time the lid was down, oh, are you saying this one's kind of confusing. Are you I would think that you try to raise the lid up and the lid was up. By the time the lid was up, the next thing occurred. So whatever. I mean, it's either that or they got there and the lid was down. There's nothing they could do. I don't know. The point is, I think they tried to raise the lid. They couldn't do that. That would make more sense explaining it that way. And I always encourage people to reread these things. All right, I pooped all over the floor. There was runny shit down my leg, and it smelled awful. But I didn't know what to do. There was no shower in the bathroom, and I couldn't bear to escape. So I had to use a half a roll of toilet paper to wash the floor and wash my leg in the sink. I went back to his room 15 minutes later, pretending nothing happened. My thing is that, yes, I mean, kind of like thinking, where are these people at that there's a bathroom next to their the bedroom and they don't have their own shower? I mean, like even when I was a kid, I had my own. I mean, like, well, at least my second house, our new house, we had I had a bathroom next to my my bedroom, and I had my own bathroom basically, and it had a shower and everything in there. It wasn't a half bath. And even when I was a real small kid, yeah, I mean, I wasn't banging then because I was like, 8 or younger. We had an old house and it had one bathroom, and of course, again, a shower. Here in this house, I have the Jack and Jill bathroom and upstairs, and then like a half bath downstairs. But again, I mean, I'm not having sex that much on the downstairs that I need to go to the bathroom afterwards. And if I was doing anal, I'd probably be doing it, upstairs. So, all right, anyway. Thank you, Bridget Mae Jackson. I appreciate that. And we are out of stories on that one. Yeah, that was a good topic. I appreciate everybody's. I got 15 of them now. We do have a buttload of stories. This was, speaking of buttloads, we have a buttload of stories, and we're probably going to cover this one in two different episodes because I don't know if we got enough time. I'd say 1 a minute, and let's start now. This one is about confessing on one night stand stories and things that scandalization from it. And we'll get back to that when we come back from the break here on Unexplained Love. This one is pretty interesting. I just got to get to it, but we'll see how it comes out. Hopefully, it comes out well. Well, it comes out. All right, we'll be back here on Unexplained Love. We're gonna come back here in a minute. And we'll be right back on Unexplained Radio Network, unexplainedradio.com.

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This is Unexplained Love on Unexplained Radio Network, unexplainedradio.com. We got another little episode coming for you next week. And we definitely have this one going on this week. Without further ado, we got a lot of different stories to get to and a lot of stories to read. So we had a lot of fun the first half. We did a lot of butt stories. We did a lot of like current sex stories. That was all fun. And now it's time to continue on and go a little bit further, a little bit deeper into the butt. So these are wild one-night stand stories that, you know, just kind of scandalous. Let's see. Let's go down to our first story of the night. So this one here is somebody's, I'm not going to give all the names up, but this one here is just, number one, she knew she was already pregnant and tried to pin it on me a week later. Huh. Well, you know, I mean, she had to put it on somebody. I mean, you know, she's got like, hey, I don't know the guy who got me pregnant, but maybe you'll pay. Mm-hmm. Yeah, that's pretty much just picking the dad for him. You know, you're like, hey, I'll pick a dad. The one that's got the most amount of money. That's what I'm looking for. All right, number two. This one, rando, said, my friend picked up a woman at the bar, brought her home. Had a great evening. When he woke up, she was dead. Apparently, she had a heart condition that was aggravated by alcohol, and she was intermittent at remembering her medication at best. Huh. I wonder if he got to bang her before that, though. That would have been a good addition to that. He said, oh, yes, wait, this were one-night stand stories, yeah. So he gets this woman. She goes home with him. He picked up a woman at a bar, but you would think that she would remember that because, hey, I'm going to a bar, man. Alcohol will kill me. And then, yeah, that's weird. Or maybe she didn't know that it was that bad or what. Wow. All right. Number three, I used to do stand-up and lived in an apartment next to one of the places I do an open mic. I picked up a guy after the show and brought him home with me. We fooled around, and he got up to leave. I said bye, and he stayed in bed. A minute or two later, I still didn't hear the door close, but I did hear rummaging in my living room. Oh, no, he waited in bed. And then, okay. Yeah, so he's in bed. He's like, hey, goodbye. And, you know, like, I stayed in my bed. And then, like, I hear some rummaging in. I walked out, and he was standing there holding my PS3 in his hands, frozen like a deer in headlights. I asked, are you stealing my PlayStation? He said no, and then set it on the floor in the middle of the living room and left. Well, you know, I mean, it's just, seeing how much it weighed, you know, maybe it's heavy. And he wanted to get one for himself, but he had a table that could only support so much weight. All right, but he was going to buy one himself, so yeah. Number five, this is Land of Smiles. By Colton, the Philippines is Land of Smiles, so I don't know, maybe it's from there. I had a woman steal all my CDs while I slept. I was a full-time DJ at the time. Damn. So if those were work related, because I know, you know, some people do like, you know, the records and everything else, then damn. Wow. That's pretty amazing. Number six, pretty run of the mill, but she kind of forgot to tell me she was married. Her husband showed up at the restaurant I was working at looking for me. It didn't work out how he had hoped, because I'm a lot scarier looking than he is. So he left as soon as he found me. That was B. Etchinger. Okay. Yeah, he's like, well, I'm going to find that asshole's bang mama. And it's like, oh my God, this guy's a pretty big asshole. We got another one from Land of Smiles, I guess by Colton in the Philippines. It says, my friend, yeah, that's the Land of Smiles. I've heard that. I banged a chick from back home in the Philippines, and she said, it's the Land of Smiles. And I was like, that's good. That's good. I get to lay you. Number seven, my friend had a one-night stand with this woman, and stole his truck and drove it across Canada. Wow. Well, she needed a truck. I mean, you know, she needed to go across Canada. She wanted to see what it was like. Number eight,
I hooked up with this woman who didn't tell me she had a boyfriend. She started to he started to stalk me. So the boyfriend was stalking you? Oh, that was from Pussy Opens Wide. Okay, well that's a good name. Yeah. He should be stalking his girlfriend. I mean, she's the one who's banging everybody. Number nine, I had one where I was an all-night stand, where I would have been happy to see her again, except the next morning she went to leave and said, "I texted my mom. She's cooking dinner on Friday, and I told her we'd be there. I'm not even sure what your name is, and I'm already going to your mom's house for dinner." I ghosted her before ghosted was even a term people use as pussy from 2000. Yeah, that's the thing too. I gotta say, like, there's a lot of weird people out there, all right? There's just a ton of them. And my thing is, if you barely know somebody, why do you want to even chance it? Why do you want to even go through this whole thing? Like, yeah, let's try to meet mom or something. Like you said, like, we just kind of met each other, Now, I think he overreacted a little bit because I'm like, I mean, yeah, just tell her, like, I mean, are we really in a relationship? I mean, we kind of just had sex one time. I mean, but I mean, I don't know why the mom thing. I mean, at least have another date on Friday. I mean, that would have been something, but I don't know. I don't like people forcing you to go to do something when you hadn't agreed upon it either. Number 10, I met a guy at a bar who was visiting friends from England and ended up going back to his friend's apartment. We were just starting to fool around when the bedroom door flew open and his friends start flipping out. Turned out they were all studying to be Anglican priests, and the apartment was actually in a house connected to the church, and the priest lived on the first floor. I quickly dressed and tried to leave, but you couldn't open the gate without a fob, so I was forced to walk back in to get them to let me out. Wow. Well, I mean, he was horny. He was horny. So I met a guy at a bar who was visiting friends from England. So he's visiting friends from England, and they ended up going back to his friend's apartment. Okay, so she met a guy at the bar who's visiting friends. So they went back to the friend's apartment. Okay, I got you. I got you. See, he said, "I'm just here visiting friends from England, and we can go back to his apartment." And then, all this stuff happened. Huh. All right. Well, there you go. Number 11. Was it Radon or something? I went to this guy's place, but I was a bit tired, and so was he. So he decided to nap first. Then I w was woken up by the police at his door. The dude was getting evicted by his roommates. They gave him time to pack, so he went and peed in the corner of the room. I went home and deleted the app we met on. That is, what a fucking asshole. So, like, his friends had went through all the trouble to evict him, and the eviction process is very long. Man. The dude's getting evicted by his friends. They gave him time to pack, so he went and peed in the corner of the room. So I mean, like, dude, I mean, you're already getting like free rent and everything else. These guys like took care of you for such a long time, and yet you're like, F them, man. I'm just gonna like go piss inside the room, show them to give me a room for free. Them assholes. All right, yeah, whatever. Man, I have just gotta say, that is some crazy shit there, right? Some crazy, crazy stuff. I don't know why people feel like they're so entitled to certain different things, but they are. They feel like, hey, look, I'm supposed to have this. You're not supposed to let me go. I don't. I have a complete right not to pay. Whatever. And then after them helping this guy out for so long, saying, hey, look, you gotta pay, otherwise you gotta leave. And they probably gave him suggestions and everything else. And then at the very last minute, he's just like, I'm gonna piss in the corner. Fuck you. All right, number 12. I met a woman in a bar one night and we went immediately back to her. Wait, I met a woman at one night. I met a woman in a bar one night and we immediately went back to her best friend's place. They went to their best friend's place and started hooking up. The following day, as I'm saying goodbye, her best friend asked, "Did she tell you that her husband is a minister?" I'm almost crap myself. And then I said, "Oh my God, I'm going to hell." That was from Anonymous. The thing is that how do you know? I guess she was married or something like that. What the hell's that about? I mean, that's her fault. It's on her.
excuse me, coffee. Yeah, I don't know. I think that's a very, very weird story, but you know, it is what it is. Yeah. Number 13, on Halloween, I went home with a guy and I ended up going down on him in his back seat. I woke up with him in my bed the next morning, got up and went to work and ghosted him. About a week later, I went to an event for my parents' company. It turns out that the guy was my parents' coworker's son. Wow. Well, I mean, what the hell? Like, you know, y'all guys need to stop going to your parents' events. So that's what I would say. All right, number 14. Oh, and that was by anonymous too. Number 14. The first. This is glitter in my ass. Okay, so these are all just like nickname ones and stuff. But the first and last time I was on a cruise 10 years ago, and got with this guy. The condom got stuck in me, and I started crying, thinking I was going to die, get an infection, or get pregnant. I had to call my mother to ask her how to get it out. Like, well, you think your mom's got a lot of experience getting condoms out of her? And if you do, well, you have a weird mom. I mean, you know. There's not really much you can do. I mean, you can go to the doctor, they can pull it out. But I mean, as far as like sperm getting everywhere, yeah, sperm will get everywhere. It's a guaranteed. I mean, you know, you just let it flow, you know. But the thing is that, you know, I mean, a lot of that has like spermicide and stuff. So, you know, it probably killed the sperm on impact. Poor spermies, you know. So, but it is what it is. But yeah, as far as it getting out of there, you know, just it will come out in due course of time. It's not stuck. And, or you can reach in there and pull it out, I guess, you know. Try to find it. Use speculum. I mean, you know. It's not uncommon for a lady to try to get a speculum to see how her uterus is doing, you know. It's bodily care. All right, number 15. And a gentle lover will help her. Number 15, I was considering sleeping with him and asked him if he had any loot. We went and foraged around his bathroom and came back with Dippity Doo, bright blue hair gel. I got the hell out of there. This is OTKABDL or something like that. Another nickname one. What the hell is hair gel gonna do? I mean, like, it's just kind of the opposite, and it's a dippity doo. You know? But that, yeah, then you get some, you put it in your butt, you get some dippity doo doo on there. You know? All right. Well, number 16. I met a hot, muscly Italian Guido guy at the bar and ended up at his house. It was amazing, perfect chemistry. But the next morning, I had horrible cramps, and I gave birth to my IUD on his bed, which he accidentally moved out of place during the penetration. Okay. So yeah, the IUDs are the ones like you stick in you. I think they're just like the little that they basically block your cervix, and I'm assuming that's the one that she's talking about there. This was from Sudden Cabinet. Let me put that on there. Or it's an improvised explosive device. No, I'm joking. It's not an IED. Intrauterine device is a highly effective, long-acting, reversible T-shape contraceptive. So, man, he pulled that thing out of your vag there. I mean, it is inserted through the tube into the uterus. And, what? How the hell did he pull that out? Okay, so there, that's the, I can see this, the vagina. I thought that the T comes out on the top of the cervix. I didn't think it goes in and blocks up your fallopian tube entrance. That's weird. That thing is fucking long, too. Yeah, I don't know how the hell he got that thing out of there. I mean, that's weird stuff, boy. Yeah, that thing is huge. I mean, so she's had some horrible cramps. That's what she was saying. And I gave birth to IUD on, yeah. Huh. Wow. Sorry about that. Some crazy stuff. Number 17. We had an age gap of 25 years. He said I looked like his mother, and he wanted me to call his name like his mom does when we do it. Nope, not a chance.
My thing is that, yeah, you don't want ever telling you that they look older than you. You want them kind of just kind of consider you're the same age and everything else. Just play that. I mean, yeah, age play may be in your mind, but it's not in their mind. In their mind, they're just like thinking, like, okay, I think we can get along and everything else. Unless they really want somebody that's much younger and they were saying that to begin with. But if they're just, it's a regular relationship and you just say, they're like, ah, well, he's a young guy or younger, what, a woman or whatever, don't mention age. Unless they want age mentioned. So never, and you don't get that option if you're the younger guy. The young guy, just don't mention age. Just say, hey, look, yeah, I just like you, I think we're good together, blah, blah. Or the younger girl, whatever. There's no, they don't want to hear the age thing. If they want to hear the age thing, they'll bring it up. The older person's always wanting to bring up age thing. And if they think that's cool, well then great. Go to town. Say, yeah, say you're my daughter or son, or you're my mom or your daddy or whatever. Number 18, I hooked up with a woman, and the next day I had to go to work. So I wrote a note and put my spare key on it next to the bed, hoping she would be gone when I got back. She was still there, and she invited friends over for a party. I shut that crap down so fast and kicked them all out. Never saw that woman again. This was, Yosodette event, anyway, some other weird name. Yes, I definitely would not agree to that. I mean, so you had to go to work the next day, right? This was what you had to do. Yeah, you had to go to work. What the hell, man? I mean, like, taking full advantage of the situation. I mean, maybe she thought you were giving her a key to like live with them, and she's like, all right, now it's party time. And the thing is, in my head, I'm thinking like maybe she brought some other girls over because friends. But she could have brought anybody over, and she doesn't give a shit. I don't want some other dudes there. That don't really like dudes. That's plow the chick. I hooked up with a great guy recently who was a little younger than me. He hogged my bed and started talking about his cryptocurrency. Cryptocurrency is like one of the most boringest things you can talk about. Let me just say, that's just me. It's me. My opinion. It's like talking in bed about your fantasy baseball team or something like that. I mean, nobody wants to hear it, like even, I remember that, bring that up because like it was like on the guys that made fantasy baseball leagues basically before they were the rotisserie stuff like that. The guy said, one of the most exciting thing can be your baseball, your fantasy league, but one of the most boringest thing you can ever tell anybody is about your fantasy league, and I would say that and your cryptocurrency. The moment he woke, so he started talking about his cryptocurrency. The moment he woke up, we saw a Cybertruck while I was taking him back to his car, and I made fun of it. He was like, oh man, I think they're pretty cool. That was nightmarish enough. Sad soul. I appreciate you for saying that because they are pretty stupid looking. And she made fun of the Cybertruck. It's like. Let me tell you this, and I don't know what your opinions on Cybertrucks are, but let me express this. I give a 5-year-old and say, draw me a truck. They draw a Cybertruck. Not because that they like Cybertrucks, it's because they can't draw. All right. So, oh, and at that time for the police to come and get us. No, it's a fire truck. You probably can hear the fire truck. Anyway, I gotta say, the Cybertrucks, yeah, they're some of the stupidest fucking trucks. It goes back to like why people don't need trucks. I mean, there's too many trucks for the use of trucks and people that own them are a very small percentage. I mean, the people that actually use trucks, a brand new truck, not a used truck. A used truck, sometimes people buy them, and they use the hell out of them and whatever because they're working construction or whatever. But about 5% of new trucks are sold to people, maybe even less than that. That actually use them like a truck. I mean, there's probably tons of people that have never put anything in the bed of their truck and they've owned a truck for years. Those people don't need trucks. Like, just don't. And Cybertruck just reminds you of why people want something that they don't need because it's completely useless. It does nothing. You can't put a bed in the bed. You can't do anything. You can't. It's basically useless. Have you ever seen anybody driving around in a Cybertruck because they had moved all their crap from their house and they got the truck loaded up? No, it's too hard to put anything in the damn thing. It's really a car. It's a big car. All right.
Yeah, I would have not wanted to see the guy after, the Cybertruck comment either, that he was in favor of them. Anyway, 20. The night was fun, but the morning after wasn't. I was in her apartment, but she was asleep, so I decided to just sneak out. It was a big building that didn't really have any signs, so I got lost trying to find the exit. I ended up in the basement parking lot. The door behind me shut, and I couldn't get back in without a key card. The shutters to the car exit were closed as well, so I couldn't get out that way. I was hot, thirsty, and hungry. I really thought I was trapped. I almost had a panic attack. Luckily, I found the fire exit door hidden around the corner shortly after, but it really shook me. This is Slitherfang in 98. This is okay, so you I was in Okay, I was in her apartment, she was asleep, so I decided to sneak out. Okay, so yeah, you couldn't even tell her. I just got lost trying to find the exit. Well, there's got to be some kind of exit anyway. And I mean, hopefully you weren't parked in the garage that had the gate and everything. But anyway, yeah, you'll find your way out. You'll find your way out. Number 21, he took off his cowboy boots and had no socks under, then proceeded to pet, wait, under. Then proceeded to pet his cat with his sweaty, smelly feet. He then told me to pet her. No thanks, buddy. Wanting to. The funny thing is that, how do you not, I mean, like, how do you not wear socks with cowboy boots on? I mean, you got boot, you gotta wear socks. I mean, even if I wear socks, they're not as long as, I don't wear cowboy boots often, but I mean, I have some. Usually I use it for, they're oil resistant, everything else, they're just non-slip, but, for working, stuff. Yeah, I don't get that at all, man. Yeah, even if you got like, you have socks longer than your boots, because otherwise you feel the top of your boots rubbing up against your leg. That's the way it works. Number 22, I met this, and it's not, I guess it's just annoying, let's put it that way. Number 22, I met this bartender on vacation. He asked me to meet him at a hotel the next night. He had a whole shaving kit and asked if he could completely shave down me down there. The worst part is, I said yes. Strangest foreplay ever. Yeah, that's weird. You just met somebody and then they want to do something weird like that. I mean, no thanks. That's just dumb. It's dumb. All right, we already hit midnight in the East Coast, so it is 11:08 here on Central Standard Time. We're gonna continue on for a bit, about next 20-some minutes like that. All right, number 22. Actually, that was number 22. It was by Anonymous. Number 23. I hooked up with the woman in a bar, and we made out on the dance floor and in the car. Okay, you trying to make a rhyme there? She took me home, but her mother was there. It was in a one-bedroom apartment, far from there. It's all these, rhymes. So, one-bedroom apartment. So her mother was there, but it's in a one-bedroom apartment. Her mom was in the bedroom, and we sat on the sofa bed. Her mom came out in her nightgown and reminded her that she still hadn't paid for her birth control prescription. She told one-bedroom apartment. So her mother was there, but it's in a one-bedroom apartment. Her mom was in the bedroom, and we sat on the sofa bed. Her mom came out in her nightgown and reminded her.

Plus, a bed is always better than a sofa. 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Hopefully, the mom looked good. At least, like, plow the daughter. Yeah. Number 24. My friend went home with a guy late at night. They went into his bedroom, but never turned on the lights. Okay. When he woke up the next morning, light from outside was streaming in, and he discovered the room was absolutely covered with My Little Pony stuff. Wait, okay. My friend went home with a guy late at night. Okay, so the guy was really into My Little Pony. Over 30 stuffed animals, posters, toys, even the sheets. He was completely surrounded by them. He left pretty soon after waking up and never called the pony guy again. I wonder if he was hung like a pony. No, anyway, the big thing is I gotta say, that's funny on the Family Guy one. So he saw the pony's penis, and like even Stewie's like, "Yeah, we got to see the pony's penis," and it was amazing. And he said the same thing as his mom. The thing is, I get okay, whatever floats your boat. If you like a lot of My Little Pony stuff, that's great. I'm so happy for you, and I get it. Like you could have all the My Little Pony stuff in the world in your little bedroom. All right, I got you. My question is that. How did you get the My Little Pony sheets? I mean, like I get it. Maybe you have a set of My Little Pony sheets because you're that into My Little Pony. But my thing goes back down to it is that, I mean, I change sheets often, and so you would have to have like 40 different My Little Pony sheets, just to keep it up. Otherwise, you're going to have My Little Pony sheets on one day, a couple of days, and then eventually you pull the covers. And then, the sheets and everything else, you wash them. And then now you don't have My Little Pony for at least a week. I mean, unless you want to wear those motherfuckers out. You got to have like about, I mean, maybe he had 30 of them. I don't know. That's from Moon Surgery. I don't know. That's very interesting. Number 25. As we got going in the act, I felt a funny feeling in my belly. And then I proceeded to shart on the bed. I grabbed my clothes and ran like hell out the door. I never contacted him again. Wow. I mean, yeah, I think you should have stayed around. I mean, like, you kind of owe him a favor. I actually had one girl one time, like, she said, I have said this story before. She said that her hymen bled and it would bleed often and she would bleed, just by banging. And, but she had already had like two kids or something like that, and I was nailing her and then. Got blood all on my bed, and she actually paid for my dry cleaning. Like, take the because I got on the comforter, and she paid for the clean the comforter, which I was like, it don't matter. And then she's, no, it's fine. I want to. It's okay. Well, here's the bill. Okay, she was nice. I never got to see her again. Yeah, all right, whatever. It is what it is. I remember going over her house like we're kids. I don't remember. It's kind of a weird story. All right. It was weird because that was during the time that I nailed her. She was half Indian and half white. And then right after that, I was trying to bang another chick, and she was half Pakistani and half white. And weird, I mean, there's the Pakistani Indian connection there. And the funny part about that one, other one, was that, we got all set, and I was like going to do the right thing, and I was going to go get some condoms and come back. And she said, we're not going to have sex, right? And I'm like, dude. I should have just banged you and then not had to worry about that. 'Cause like, I mean, I think we were in the mood and then that was just your get out of being in the mood, whatever. You're completely naked. So, that's the thing. It's just, you sometimes you can't let the mood die, 'cause then say, she said there was no way. Yeah. So that's, I mean, you gotta really have those, you gotta bring those condoms in like action. So you can't just go hunting them down in your bedroom, on your bathroom, right next to your bedroom. All right, number 26. I asked him to get some lube and he rummaged around the bathroom and came back with nail polish remover. I laughed so hard, I nearly threw up and told him to go home. Well, did he not know what lube was or something? I mean, because it's your bathroom and maybe he didn't know where to find it. I don't know. I'd say, hey, look, where the hell do you keep your lube, bitch? And I'd tell that guy, I'd call him a bitch, yeah. And I'd call the woman and say, hey, where do you keep your lube, asshole? All right, anyway. 27, I was picked up at a bar in Germany by a hot blonde German woman. I went home with her and my buddy went home with her friend. They dropped us off at my woman's place. After an exhausting night of doing everything we could think of, I left her bedroom to take a shower.
And

Lining her hallway were pictures of her American husband and three kids. Oops. Wow. Well, I mean, it's awesome. I see lots of on the road. My thing goes back down to it's like, I don't really like, you know, having sex with somebody that's married or anything else like that, but I'm not against it. I mean, I kind of figure that, you know, I don't have any obligations or concerns towards your significant other. They have a concern. I mean, it's almost the same as just having sex with somebody that doesn't have anybody else. I mean, what if they had a boyfriend? What if they don't have a boyfriend? What if they're separated? I mean, when do you draw the line? And I don't draw that line. I'm like, it's their line to cross. So, anyway, that's just me. That's what I do. Number 28. I went back to my hotel room with a woman I had just met at the bar. We were having sex, and she told me she wanted to have my baby. I pretended to finish and went to sleep. Anonymous. Maybe it was just something sexual. I'll just blow your load in her or whatever. I mean, you know, come on. I mean, you got to be a little risky. You got to be a risk taker. You know, you got to go out there and take some risk. Yeah, take some risk. Blow your load. And for all you kids out there that want a sex, I don't know. I'm almost dropping something. You want like a sex ed class here? Blow your load in as many chicks as you can. It's fun, and they'll like it. All right. Anyway, number 29. That was anonymous. This is another anonymous one. I was introduced. That anonymous guy, man, he's writing a lot tonight. I was introduced to a nice lady by some friends. We had a nice evening out. I ended up staying at her nice place for the night. He should have added nice to that one, too. I was woken up by her son, who I wasn't aware existed, and he proceeded to ask if I was his new daddy. I left as fast as I could. Oh, man. I remember Biff, because remember I said Biff had a very, very prolific sex life, and I wish he was here. He could talk about it, but one of the things was is that he had sex with one woman that had like this girl, this like little girl, like, I don't know, maybe she's like 8 or 9 or whatever, or 7. And he said he was in her bed, like the bed of the mother, and wakes up, and this little girl has got this like butcher knife, like just over him and just like smiling. And he's like, what in the hell? And like, he didn't get stabbed or anything, but needless to say, he thought that little girl had the devil in her, so he never came back. He was done with that one. I mean, and I rightfully so would be done with that too. I mean, especially you're naked after banging the mom, you wake up, and then the daughter shows up, comes in the room, has got its butcher knife, and smiling at you with some demonic smile. Like, ah, ha, ha, I got you now. I'm going to raise your soul as mine. I don't know. Anyway, all right, let's go on. That's creepy. This creepy voice scared me. Okay. Number 30. I was in college and met a woman while I was studying at a coffee shop. It was the middle of a day on a weekday. We talked a bit, and she invited me to follow her to her place. I had never done anything like this before, but she was so cute. So I agreed. I followed her to her McMansion, and when we got inside, she immediately started things. Just as it was time to get to it, she begged me not to wear protection or pull out. I just said no, and she stopped it. As I was leaving, her wife walked out and told me that they just needed my sperm. Oh, wow. Well, you should, exactly, this one, she just wanted you, like, to give her a kid, and she was, let me tell you this, there's two things. All right, look, you just said McMansion, what do you care you're going to get her knocked up? I mean, if anything, you probably don't have that much money, so you can get child support from her. I mean, really, like, I don't understand, it's like, is her wife just basically says, hey, look, we just need sperm. Just, you know, just help them out. You know, help out a friend. You know, it's what we got to do. You know, we're in a society where we should be helping people. I'd have blown my load. I'm like, yeah, fuck yeah, man. You know, here you go. What was the story? She said that she begged me not to wear protection or pull out.
I just said, no, well, I mean, just once you bang her and then pull out if you're really worried about it and just lie, you know? I mean, because it's not illegal to pull out. Like, she can't say, hey, he told me he's going to pull out. It can be complicated if she said, don't come inside you and you do. You know, that can get complicated, but. Back in the 90s, it wasn't complicated. That's why I like the 90s. I mean, you just, whatever. Hey, that wang to blow its load inside of you. Like, anyway, good times in the 90s. Hey, he needs to give me her number, and I'll go help her and her friend out because this is a couple in need. Number 31. I met a woman at a co-worker's party. She lived a few doors down from them. Okay, you met a woman at a co-worker's party. She lived a few down, and asked me to walk her home. All right. She invited me in. Her big house was totally empty of furniture. Okay, so wait a minute. She lived a few doors down from them. It was a coworker party and asked me to walk her home. She invited me to her big house with totally empty furniture, which I thought was weird and I should have left, but I went with it. We were in mid-coitus when a 2 or 3 year old kid walked in with a fully smelly diaper, found out from a coworker that she was in the middle of a terrible divorce, and that she must have left the kid home alone for the hour or so she was at the party. Well, she still doesn't go check on her kid when she's there. I mean, she said, hey, look, I gotta check on my kid, I got a kid, whatever. You still wanna bang or not? And the guy's gonna wanna still bang, so I check on my kid, we go have sex, whatever, what's your problem? You said it. I mean, if you have sex with somebody the very first time, you have to think that maybe this is going to be a one night stand. I mean, it's not like she's like, oh, I thought we were in a dramatic relationship. How could you leave me because you found out that I had a child? Well, he'll leave you after he has the sex, and he'll be like, well, she's got a kid. I'm not really interested. Whatever. Or maybe he is interested. Maybe he wants to raise a 2 or 3 year old kid because he knows that he's getting it on the groundwork. I don't know. But just be open and honest, people. Number 32. I was about 35 on a business trip in New York. One night after my conference, I went to a local bar and it was pretty empty, so I sat at the bar. Not long after that, this really attractive 65-ish year old woman sits at the other end of the bar. She bought me a drink, so I returned the favor and sat by her and bought her one. Okay, so he's 35, she's 65, 30 years age difference. I would still plow her. All right, me, I definitely would. I'd plow anything. After a few drinks and conversation, she asked if I'd ever done a sportsman's double. Okay, I don't even know what that is, and I've been around for a while. I told her no, and she explained it was a mother-daughter threesome. All right, I was intrigued and buzzed. I figured she was hot and her daughter was probably too. See, I would definitely, yeah. So I took her up on her offer. We got back to her place and told me to wait in the living room. She walked down the hall and knocked on a bedroom door, opened it, and yelled, Mom, I got one. That actually sounds like a joke, man. Okay, let me tell you this. She's 65, her mom's probably 85, 90. I'd do it. I'd definitely go through with it. I would. Because, the thing is, I mean, how many times are you going to have a sportsman's double? I mean, I think it goes back down to, it's like, well, the thing is, this guy here, he's got to remember, this is, I mean, and if, say he's 35, okay, 35, 70, so 105, maybe the woman's 105 years old. This is the only chance in his life he'll ever have to bang somebody 3 times his age, and then he gets to bang the daughter at the same time. Win-win. Pretty funny. That one actually sounds like a joke, but wrecked him and nearly killed him. Number 33. This is all anonymous. There are a lot of anonymous ones here. Back in 1994, on a second date, after I was fooling around a little bit, I declined going further, citing my period. The next thing I knew, he turned in his seat away from me and was feet on the ground. Then he pulled his jacket kind of up around, hunched over position. First, I had zero clue what was going on. Is he cold? Going to puke? Next thing, he is bobbing his head in his lap. The freaking dude was going down on himself. What?
I mean, he has some ribs removed. That was in that movie Sour Grapes. The guy had his ribs, some ribs missing and stuff, so he could blow himself. That's pretty crazy, unless he had a big wing. I mean, then either way, I want to know. Number 34, another anonymous one. I hooked up with a guy on campus when I was 19 and in college. We had spent a couple of evenings hanging out before he came up to my dorm room. There we ended up hooking up after watching a movie. After we finished, the man cried, literally, like literally bawling his eyes out. I couldn't believe it, so I told him to get up and move on. So I hooked up with a guy on campus. I was 19 in college. Spent a couple of evenings hanging out, came to my dorm room. There we ended up hooking up. I don't understand what he cried for. I'm trying to, what's like his first time? He's like, oh my God, now my wife's going to get mad at me. He's like, you're married? He's like, no, but I want to be. God, well, how do you not know this is your wife? Maybe, you know, you had sex with her the first time, and there you go. You could start a lovely relationship. Number 35, I was maybe 21. And my friends wanted to have a fun girls' night out. So we went to this bar. I saw this man who was maybe 30-ish years old. 30-ish years old. Okay, that's a weird way of saying it. And he made contact with me. I walked up to him in my sort of drunk state and started to flirt. Flash forward, we were in the bathroom hooking up when his wife walks in looking for him. They had gone to the bar there for their 5-year anniversary. Excuse me, a cop there. Okay. I get it. Yes. When are you going to have the chance to bang some 21-year-old that's horny for you? You know, at all. But you already know your wife is coming there. So I guess he thought, well, man, I could just, like, go do this really quick and then be back. But you're going to the same bar. I mean, what are you going to do? Like, oh, all right, well, it was nice meeting you. We'll see each other again. And she's got to go back with her friends. And she's going to tell her friends, hey, I was blank. Really, at that point, you're supposed to hang out with her and her friends because y'all just had sex in the bathroom, so you have something going. You're not going to just basically say, all right, I'll see you later. I'm just going to go back to my seat in the bar, and there's this nice lady going to see me in a second, and you go do your thing. Dumbass. All right. Well, at least he got laid. Number 36, I met someone on a dating app. It's always bad to, like, get caught or have some – this is me. It's not the story. It's always bad to get caught or have some problems or get caught not doing anything. Example, like, you're trying to do something, but you don't get anywhere, and you didn't do anything, and you're like, well, I wanted to, but I didn't get to do anything, and you get caught for that. This guy, at least he got laid, so, you know, he got something out of it. I mean, if you're going to get caught for something, might as well get caught for something you got laid doing. You know, I mean, instead of just, oh, you're looking for chicks online. Like, yes, I was, unfortunately, but I didn't get to meet anybody. He's like, you're such a liar. And he's like, damn it, I didn't get to meet anybody. The consequences are the same. All right, number 36. I met someone on a dating app, and after we finished hooking up, she asked me if I needed to poop. Okay. I told her I didn't and asked her why she said that. And she said it was because she really wanted to wipe my butt. I couldn't have gotten out of there any faster. Okay, wow. That's that. 37. That was anonymous, too. Anonymous one, this one, too. And I may go through all these. We got a little bit of time. I had a friend who went to a bar and met a woman. They were both drunk and ended up in bed together at her home. Okay. And after hooking up, she passed out, and he needed to use the restroom number two. He didn't know where the bathroom was, and being extremely drunk, he found the kitchen trash can, did his business, wiped his ass with the dish towel, and got dressed and left. Wow. So your friend did this. They both drunk, they ended up in bed and everything else like that. He didn't know where the restroom was. Well, my thing goes back down to it, it's like, really, this story should have been written from her perspective, because he said, man, I had sex with a guy, and he took a shit in my trash and then wiped his ass with a dish towel. It's horrible. Number 38. I met this woman at a bar. Another anonymous one. There's a lot of anonymous ones on here. There's more anonymous ones, too. I met this woman at a bar and went home with her. We got busy, and I found myself behind her doing it doggy style. She then ripped the biggest fart ever. The stench immediately hit me in the throat. I laughed so hard. I got dressed and left totally gross.
My thing goes back down to it. It's like, look, you at that point, if you're gonna laugh about it, especially, you might as well just keep doing it, or at that time. I mean, I don't know about maybe you don't want to do it again, but people are going to fart. Number 39, I was incredibly drunk, of course. Right in the middle of it, he kisses me, and I begin puking in his mouth. I finish losing my drink over the side of his mom's bed. That's not all. I was so polite, I rolled back over and asked if he wanted to finish. Well, it's nice of you. And the funny thing is, why is he in his mom's bed? Dude, I'm telling you, that guy, if he's in his mom's bed banging a chick, he didn't clean that place up good enough for his mom. So his mom probably found out pretty quickly after that. Number 40. I once went to a guy's place, and his choice of background ambiance was in quarters. I tried my best not to get distracted or disgusted by what was shown on TV, including multiple dead cats in a freezer while we were doing stuff. About halfway through, I noticed small blood stains on the sheet. He apologized and explained they were from the guy he had over the night before. Back acne, and I couldn't get that out of there fast enough. Oh my Lord. Yeah, you got this guy doing some other dude, and then yeah, I got it. Anyway. Number 41. I was going down on a guy who had just graduated from the Naval Academy. Probably he had a lot of semen. I'm just, anyway, and was quite drunk from celebrating. After what felt like an eternity, he finished, and I sneezed at the same time. All of it combined came out of my nose onto his groin. Wow. Another anonymous one, number 42. One time, this guy and I went to a hotel room to hook up. After we did, he started crying about how he missed his best friend, and the dude she's dating is a major red flag and not right for her. Okay, so you met, okay. And not right for her. This is kind of convoluted. One time, this guy and I went to a hotel room, so there's a guy. After we did, he started crying about how he missed his best friend, and the dude she's dating is a major red flag. It's kind of like the genders, messed, I don't know, like a, but the gender side of genders are messed up, are not right for her. So his best, wait, he started crying about his best friend and the dude she's dating. Okay. Okay, so his best friend is a chick. And this other woman's like, why do I want to hear about, okay, I got you. Yeah, no woman wants to hear about you talking about some other woman, especially after you banged her. Or before, or during, anytime. Number 43, at a beach party, I met a dark, beautiful, very drunk woman, and we hit it off just great. She remarked that there are no real men there. Let's go back to her place. On the car ride, she was going down on me. When we got to her place, she opened the front door, and there was a guy sleeping on the couch. It was her 17-year-old son. She wakes him up, and he goes to his room. I noped out of there so fast. What's she supposed to do? Like, I mean, she's taking care of her kid. I mean, he's 17. I mean, I get it. Like, that's like almost time to move out. But I mean, he's still probably in school. And she's like, hey, look, my boy's asleep. I'm just wake him up, tell him to go home. I mean, if he was 6 years old, she'd. And the best thing is, at 17, there's a reason why he was left alone, because he's old enough to take care of himself. So I don't blame her. I blame him. Number 44, I went out with a friend. I went out with a friend, her husband, and a bunch of his friends. I ended up taking one of the guys home with me, and a few of the people in our group got into a fight, and a bike cop pepper sprayed them. I didn't realize the guy I had brought home had got mildly pepper sprayed on his face, which he also touched his hands. He wasn't involved in the fight, but they were trying to pull people from the group out of the tussle. Needless to say, I ended up sitting him in my bathtub in cold water. Sitting in my bathtub, wait. I ended up sitting him in my bathtub in cold water, and after I dropped him off back on the base, the next morning, whoa. He was involved in the fight. Okay, I get that. Needless to say, I ended up sitting him in my bathtub in cold water, and after I dropped him off back on the base, the next morning, we never spoke again. Okay. There's a lot of things in this. So was he in the military or something? They don't, this isn't the base. And then, but the thing is, I think she meant to say I ended up sitting in my bathtub in cold water, because I think what had happened was
He got mildly sprayed on his face, which also touched his hands. He wasn't in a fight, but needed to pull people out of the group. I think because his hands touched her badge or something, and then she had to sit in the cold water. Anyway, that's a convoluted story. All right, number 45. I met this guy on OkCupid, and we got together. Dinner conversation is great, and I took him back to my place. The sex was fantastic. Afterwards, he stretched out sleepily and said, "Oh, wow, I'm suddenly so tired," and cracked an eyelid to gauge my reaction. I was like, "Absolutely not. I'm driving you to the train station, and we can chat tomorrow if you want." Well, he called the next day and asked if I wanted to be referred to as his girlfriend, partner, or something else. I said, "Oh, let's pump the brakes. I had a great time, but maybe another day first before we talk about anything like that." He agreed, and we all proceeded to have a perfectly normal conversation. Then he called back a few hours later, hysterically sobbing and screaming that he knew he would be too much for me, and I can't handle him, and I'm going to leave him. At this point, I sufficiently freaked out and pulled the plug. I thought that was the end of it, but guess what? He called again 6 months later, as if nothing had ever happened, and told me he's moving to Queens and maybe we should try again, as if the distance of him being in Brooklyn was the problem. Yeah, that's just, that's weird. Yeah, it's anonymous. I mean, guy, he should have just let it be, you know. I mean, if he's going to say something, "Hey, what are you, like, girlfriend, boyfriend, what are we, you know," you should wait till, you know, you go out again, not on the phone. You don't break up with the phone. You don't declare relationships on the phone. Number 46, I had a crush on a guy forever. And he finally asked me out. He picked me up, and we eventually ended up back at his house, actually his parents' house, because he was still lived there with them. One thing led to another, and we hooked up immediately. After we finished, his parents came home. He hid in the closet, and once he realized he couldn't sneak me out through the house, he made me climb out his window, scale a fence, and meet him down the street. The ride home was silent. I never called or him or answered his calls again. Oh, did I mention we were 17, and this was my first time having sex? Anonymous. Okay, you had a crush on this guy forever. Ended up back at his house. Actually, his parents. Okay, one thing led another. We hooked up. Yeah, I don't know. I mean, it's hard because he's 17. This is like, go back to that story that I had, like, when my grandparents, they lived by the middle school, and there was a parking lot between them and the middle school in their backyard. And backyard, parking lot, middle school. Parking lot's for the middle school, not for their backyard. And there would be people that would go out there and have sex in their cars. This is back in the 80s when I was a kid, and not so much in the 90s, but they would do it in the 80s. Sometimes there'd be like two cars out there and people hadn't sex. And so, like, the thing was to not get caught, you know? I mean, and well, if you take kid people back to your house, there's a good chance you're getting caught. Man, I gotta say, he's the guy. His parents came home, he hid me in his closet. So he realized he couldn't sneak me out. I mean, were y'all done having sex? That's my question, too. One thing led to another. If y'all were done having sex, I mean, I'd just say you had, like, a chick over. I mean, don't act like you had sex. If you were mid-coitus, then, yeah, and you got your clothes on, and you got you're just trying to put your pajamas on so your parents think you're, you know, a normal state, that's going to be a little harder. But she's probably trying to put all her clothes on. But if y'all are done having sex, and, you know, y'all already had your clothes on, then just say, "Oh, I just brought this chick over." That your parents are not, you know, you're 17. They're going to hope you had, I mean, like, your dad's going to hope you had sex with her anyway. Man, but anyway, your mom's probably like, "No, they just, you know, are talking." 47, bartending and hit it off with one of the most attractive men I've ever met in my life. He lived half a block away. My best friend was a very protective man and made 100% sure I wanted to go home with him. I did, and it was phenomenal. The next morning, he took me home. While I wasn't paying attention, he stole my phone and jewelry. He then racked up $400 on international calls. Turns out, it wasn't even his apartment. He was a hired house sitter from New York. Still, almost worth it. Wow, I mean, he must have pretty good sex. Bartending and hit it off with one of the most attractive men I've ever seen in my life. That's the funny thing about it. Like, you know, like, see, this guy could steal or fuck the phone or jewelry.
make $400 international calls, and just be a scumbag. And then this chick's like, he was so hot. Yes, it was almost worth it. Like, basically, she's saying, I would have paid him to bang me. It is funny how, like, very attractive people can get away with a lot of things. But in reality, people are people. So, like, I mean, they're either intelligent on their own right or stupid on their own right. Or they're, like, somewhere in the middle or something else. We can judge so much by attractiveness and, like, the way a person looks on the outside. And we're just so smitten with that or just so taken away by it that we really forget that this could be the dumbest motherfucker in the world or a rocket scientist. But it's just the looks, you know. I don't know. I look more for the body than the face. I mean, I think women look more towards the face. Some of a woman's got a good body, then it's like that, you know, that does a lot more for me than their face. I mean, the face, I'm kind of like, yeah, you know. I mean, I do like a good face, but I mean, it's not the end of the world. I mean, like, I give you this. A very attractive face can make up for a bad body, but in the back of your head, you're going to remember the body. That's what guys are, remember the body. But not so much attractive face, but amazing body is going to be somebody you don't, you know what I'm saying? That's what I'm trying to say. So, like, if somebody's, you know, like, man, they're kind of pugly, but, you know, everywhere else, but their face is hot. You know, that's the way it is. But if they're got kind of, you know, their face is not that bad, but they got an amazing body, then during sex, especially, the sex is about the body, not about the face. You look at the face during the day, you look at the body during the sex. That's the way it is. That's some words of advice. Number 48, the last one was anonymous. This is Cooper Gold or so. I'm going to almost finish here. I got only a few more left, 53 of our last one, but we're going to have a good night here. We're going to let you go in a bit. This was a Grindr hookup. He brought around nettles, the plant, and asked me to sting him on his penis. Okay. I don't know what a nettles plant is, but okay. But he wanted to get stung on his wang. There you go. Start out slow. Have I said that? Start out slow. Number 49, I had one night stand with a reasonably famous Estonian pop star. After sex, she ate so much sushi that she threw up in her bed with me in it. Huh. Well, I mean, don't eat too much. I mean, you know, I don't know. Not a big fan of sushi. Number 50. I went home with a guy who didn't tell me he lived with his grandma. Twice I went for a pee in the night naked, and the second time I realized she was sitting in the living room. She asked me very gently to stop leaving the bathroom door open afterwards because the dogs kept getting in there. Oh, well, she, you know, hey, you gotta calm down. I mean, you know, so. But I mean, the thing is, anytime you gotta go to another room, like, so if you know you're the only people in the place, then yeah, I know she said, like, I didn't know the grandma was there or whatever the hell. But anytime you gotta go to another room, yeah, you maybe cover up a bit, you know. I mean, if it's not in the same room, it's not connecting, cover up a bit. Number 51. There was this guy who asked me to bite his shaft hamburger style. Disturbing. What is hamburger style? Like, grab it, like, you know, just like a with two hands and bite the shaft? Jeez, how tight are you supposed to bite it? The last story is Neil Weeman, and this story is Artist CC Captain or whatever these all nicknamed ones. Number 52, well, the Neil one wasn't. In college, I went home with a guy I met in a bar. I got up in the middle of the night to go to the bathroom. I found my way back to bed and went to sleep. Morning came, and I rolled over to look at the guy, only to see someone totally different. I had gone to the wrong room. The person I... Wait. Okay. In college, I went home with a guy. You see, what is this guy's place? I met in a bar. I got up in the middle of the night to go pee or go to the bathroom. I found my way back to the bed and went to sleep. Morning came, I rolled over to look at a guy, and only someone else totally different. Okay. I had gone to the wrong room. The person I was in bed with had earplugs and was wearing a sleep mask. He was also in PJs. While I was still nude, I tried to roll over and sneak out, but he woke up. I was just standing there fully naked with him staring at me in confusion. We have now been married for almost 10 years and have two amazing kids. It was the guy that she went in the bed with or the guy that she was having sex with? I mean, or he, or I don't know. I mean, you know, like, didn't clarify that, but it sounds like it was the guy that was in the pajamas. So he's like,
Hey, look, since you have sex with a lot of people, why don't you have sex with me? And finally, this is the last one, number 53. When I was, this is by anonymous too. When I was in the professional major, but wait. And when I was in the professional baseball minor league, well, anytime you get paid $1, I always said you're professional. So, you know, whatever sport you're at. Baseball minor league. Okay. Traveling to any town. I met a, or traveling to any town. Okay. I met a pretty lady outside a motel. Okay, I guess they're just being generic about stuff. But she met a pretty lady outside in a motel hallway who invited me to her room. She had a horse saddle on the bed, which she wanted to have sex on. How are you gonna have sex on the horse saddle? I mean, we had a great time. Early next morning, there was a loud commotion in the hallway. It was the police and the FBI arresting the pretty lady as a multi-state bank robber. Wow. All right. Well, you know, I mean, I don't understand the how to have sex on a horse saddle thing, but I mean, hey, you know, she's a hot lady, and you know, you're adding the professional baseball minor league guy doesn't really add as much. The thing is, baseball minor leagues used to only just be the minor leagues, and there was independent leagues outside, but now the independent league's been so much co-opted by Major League Baseball, so it makes a different relationship. But that has nothing to do with having sex with somebody from the FBI. So I'm going to end it right there. Not with the FBI, but wanted by the FBI. Sorry. All right, guys. I really do appreciate you joining in. Unexplained Love on the Unexplained Radio Network, unexplainedradio.com. The wild card line is now closed, guys. So if you haven't got a chance to call in, you ain't going to get a chance to call in. I do appreciate everybody else who joined us in the chat room. I had quite a bit of different people in chat rooms. Health, spirit, divine, earthling. These are all the generic names. Blissful character, helpful fan, blissful character, divine, earthling. Okay, and those are the other guys too. Appreciate y'all. I do thank you joining us tonight in the chat. You know, like I said, you guys, you listen online. I can see you out there, you know, but you can always go to our unexplainedradio.com and be able to chat with other individuals. But I do thank you again for joining us either on the chat room, listen online, whichever way you listen, whichever source brings you to us. I do appreciate you as always. And with that, we're going to have to say good night. I do thank you. Again, it's been Unexplained Love on the Unexplained Radio Network, unexplainedradio.com. And if you're going to have sex with somebody for a one-night stand, make sure that their grandma doesn't live with them. Or they're not wanted by the FBI. We'll see you guys later.

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The wild card line at 469-893-0054. 469-893-0054. International callers dial +1 for 469-893-0054 for the wild card line. We got a lot of different stories tonight, but one thing I really wanted to kind of get to was to tell you that, like this show, like any other show here, it is produced by people, it is created by individuals like you, and it is done by individuals like you. 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And if you can come up with a soap topic for 45 weeks out of the year, 1 hour a week, at least that much, then you might have actual show on here. 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That is the case. And also look forward to the Trauma Awards, the Texas Radio Music Awards and Radio Awards, TRRMA.net. That's going to be coming out any day now, or at least the next couple of months, to get the preliminaries to submit by the members, and the members are anybody that joins without having to pay anything, to submit the stations they favor the most that are based here in Texas, or that have a Texas connection. We're both based in Wyoming and Texas, so we got a little bit of both. But the thing is that if you go on there, and we'll have the vote up, and we'll start getting all that stuff, and we're hoping to get past that first round into the second round, and hoping to get past the second round into the third round, bring in the Internet Radio Station of the Year for 2027, home to Unexplained Radio Network, unexplainedradio.com. So with that, no further ado, let's get to some amazing radio content. Now, have you ever wondered about this? The affair lasted for nearly 30 years. Former ladies and men side, well, I think they're all ladies, though, confess why they had sex with married people, and it's hot. All right, let's see what we got. So we're going to go straight into the stories, guys. Let's see what we have. All right, if this thing will scroll down. Number one, it was my boyfriend's best friend. We had a deep bond. He came from a broken family, and I was there for him. At the time, I had no intentions of leaving my boyfriend of 4 years. The friend met a sweet girl and dated her for 3 years. While we were both with our partners, we would continue to spend time together and have sex. The part I felt guilt about was that we would often double date, and his girlfriend would confide in me about the relationship. I justified my guilt for doing this to her by telling myself I was with him before her. Okay. One way to get past it. Also, I had heard rumors that my boyfriend had cheated on me before the scenario. Eventually, both of our partners found out, and we all broke up. Last I heard, our exes hooked up right after to get back at us. I swore I would never be involved in a mess like that, and now I'm happily married, and I have no idea what happened to them. Wow. All right, this is anonymous. That, Syracuse, New York, that, I only want one person near Syracuse, and that's not that person. Anyway, the point is that, yeah, that's pretty interesting. So, the weird part is that, so they were fucking, okay, so you got a boy and a girl, and they're fucking each other, another boy and a girl, and they're fucking each other, and the boy and the boy are friends, but then the girl starts fucking the other boy. And then, both of them that have relationships with other people, they find out, and the other two people, the other girl and the other boy, that weren't banging each other, start banging each other. So,
I mean, it's just everybody's having sex with each other on that one. I don't know what the deal is. Pretty odd, pretty odd. I mean, I really got to say that, you know, the best way not to get caught is not try to get caught. And that's probably by dumping everybody else and just, you know, going out with your gut instinct and hanging out with the person you want to be with. Who knows? I don't know. Number two. I love how she prefaces it with saying that her, oh, I think my boyfriend had been cheating on me before. Okay, so your think of cheating boyfriend gives you justification to actually cheat, which you know you're cheating on him, but you kind of think maybe he was cheating on you, so that's justification enough. I love the way people explain away their own actions. I mean, it's more of a woman thing, too, and I don't want to blame it all on women, but it is more of a woman thing to explain their own actions. Where guys would just be like, yeah, I'm kind of horny. I think I'm going to bang this other chick. And then they wouldn't come up with the backstory of why it's right or why it's wrong. It's just because they wanted to put their penis in the other lady. So, anyway. Number two. I was sleeping with a guy from work for a long time. In fact, before he met his girlfriend, another justification. And after, we kept just hooking up. I know there were other side pieces besides me because he is a genuine sex addict and an asshole. Well, that's what turned you on to him, being an asshole and using you. But I was recovering from a horrible breakup and abusing alcohol at the time. It felt awesome. What, to be treated badly by an asshole? Anyway, of course, everyone at work found out and my true friends remained friends. A lot of people looked at both of us differently and harassed us at work. It was very difficult, but I thrived, knowing that I am now married to my soulmate, who would never cheat or do anything the way this guy did. I definitely know what I did was wrong, but I have learned to forgive myself. Yeah. Okay. It's funny, like, yeah, how she just blames this other guy and... I don't know. I mean, you know, so she knows his girlfriend. She still banged him, whatever. I guess she's not as horrible as the other guy, but she's very content with herself. Anyway, that was Anonymous 32, female in Florida. Number three is always going to be anonymous. They're not going to have many that are not. Number three, a guy I went to eighth grade with called me out of the blue. I hadn't seen or talked to him in over 50 years. All right. So, we talked for a while. Since he was coming to Florida, I met with him. It's another Florida person. It's very, very weird that there's just as many Florida people on here tonight. But, well, we'll continue with it. It happens. When it happens bad or strangely, it happens in Florida. So. But this woman here, I mean, like, she had been waiting a long time. I mean, from the eighth grade, I really don't know of anybody in the eighth grade that I could meet. And I mean, she didn't know either. So I don't know who else in the eighth grade that I could remember from the eighth grade, meet them, and then have the sexual intercourse with them. I just don't know about that. It'd be nice. It'd be nice to actually have somebody that committed after 50 some odd years. But I don't really know of anybody that would walk back into your life after all that time. But we'll see. We'll see. So since he was coming to Florida, I met with him. I knew he was married, but I did it anyway. He never did leave his wife, but that's okay. I didn't want him to. It was fun. It lasted about a year and a half. And then I told him I didn't want to see him again. Okay. Well, that's kind of odd. Because I was feeling guilty. I told him I closed the door. It was a mistake. So you got this guy. Hadn't seen you in 50 years. He said, knew he was married, but I did it anyway. He never did leave his wife, which, I mean, of course he wasn't going to, because he'd probably been with her for like 40 years or something like that at the time. As fun as it lasted about a year and a half. I mean, the funny thing is, how was he staying in Florida for that long, for a year and a half? And I didn't want to see him anymore because I felt guilty. Huh. Well, she says it's anonymous, 70-year-old female in Florida, but 50, hadn't seen or talked to him in 50 years. She knew him from 8th grade, so he was about probably 13.
at the time. And so in the eighth grade, this was probably about 7 or 8 years ago. So when she was about, 63 or something like that. So I don't know. I mean, it's up to you. What you want to do with your life is what you want to do with your life. And that's what nobody else can tell you what to do. But I just think it's weird that he stayed in Florida for like a year and a half. That's what I was trying to get through my head. I'm like, okay, what happened to his wife? Why was she there in Florida with him? I don't know. It's anonymous, so we'll never know. Number four, I had a near-death experience. After a year, I decided to get divorced and wanted to be free. So the near-death experience make you get divorced? I mean, are you blaming it on something else other than yourself? All right, whatever. Eventually, I met a married, wealthy man who piqued my interest. I had an affair with him for over 5 years. I still dated others, but loved the thrill. This cycle repeated throughout my lifetime. And now I have just settled down to one man. But don't count on me getting married. Anonymous. I don't really see how that story has to do with anything with our story. Our thing is basically that these are affairs that are supposed to go on for years. But I guess some of them I get it. Like the other 70-year-old one, it's affairs that started years later. But this one here is neither one nor the other. I mean, it's just 5 years. But I mean, it's just an affair, I guess. Yeah, all right, well, whatever. Yeah, well, we're into fairs. That's all it is. I mean, these story topics, sometimes they're just only about fairs. Number five. We were both married to other people. We worked together. And I didn't know he was married at first. My relationship was in trouble, and I admittedly didn't do a good job of trying to fix it. It was exciting at first, but we quickly fell in love. Couldn't leave his abusive wife, and who also had an early symptoms of dementia. Wow. So she had early symptoms of dementia, so he couldn't leave her. Okay, so that's why she's saying it was justified again. Because his children said they would never let him see their grandchildren if he left his wife. Well, what if, I mean, I would be like, well, fuck all you guys. You know what I mean? I'm going to do what I want to do. I'm going to live my life the way I want to live my life. So, I don't know. A bunch of shitty kids. I mean, you know, maybe his wife has not only got dementia, but she's also an asshole. Have you thought about that? All right, well, anyway, as he tried to do twice. So he tried to leave her twice. But she only had early signs of dementia. I mean, yes, she was going to get the dementia, but she couldn't. I don't know. He may have been telling her this was an abusive wife or whatever, but just imagine there's an abusive wife and this really was happening. To me, this sounds like a bullshit story. It sounds like he basically just wanted to say, nah, man, my wife's got dementia. You know, that's the reason why my kids don't want me to leave her, but she's really abusive, and I want to leave her, but my kids say I won't be able to see my grandkids. And so that's what it sounds like to me. It sounds like this was a story. Anyway, since she fell for it. Because women love stories to justify why they're doing what they're doing, because then it becomes okay. I mean, like we said earlier, a lot of times, like, well, she got into his life after I did. So really, in reality, I had all the reason to keep banging him. Or, well, my boyfriend kind of thought maybe one day he might cheat. And I was like, no. He's probably cheating on me. So I'm definitely going to cheat on him. All right. Whatever. Whatever floats your boat. Because his children said they would leave him. Okay, yeah, we read that. His theory was that they didn't want to have to care for their mother. I separated from my husband and I eventually divorced. The affair lasted for nearly 30 years. He died in the COVID pandemic, and I'm still heartbroken. He suddenly seemed to ghost me, and I only learned that he had died when I discovered his obituary. It has been hard for me to move on with no closure. He essentially just disappeared. Well, that's what happens when people die. They kind of just disappear. They're no longer around. I mean, he probably was trying to get in touch with you desperately, but then, you know, he died pretty quickly, or he was in the hospital and didn't have his phone with him, or didn't have a, excuse me, back then, with Corona, he may not even have a charger or something. He couldn't get one. He's like, well, fuck it, you know. Hopefully I get out of this hospital and I can tell her I want to be with her. Anyway, he's dead. Number six, we were really good friends for like 3 years, during which I was the side chick and he was the side guy.
We fell in love. Yeah, I mean, you know, my thing is, like, sometimes there's certain things that people will say nowadays, and I just hate them. And a lot of times these are things somebody says nowadays, but it kind of started, like, 5 years ago, so it's kind of like, it's kind of dated, too, and I kind of hate that. I don't really like newspeak. I don't ever like adding newspeak to my vocabulary, because I know it'll be dated very soon. And so it's like, what's the point of adding it, you know? And it probably, by the time I heard it, it's a little bit dated. So why does it have to be side chicks and side guys and side cars and all this bullshit? Why don't you just say, hey, this chick I was nailing, and he was nailing my side, you know, my guy. Don't say side, but anyway. So we can say something like this. We were really good friends for like 3 years, during which I was his lover. Nah, his whore.

sides in that bullshit. She was having affairs. She's banging somebody else. I cheating on my husband, cheating on the guy, whatever the fuck. Say anything, but don't say sidecars. Sidecars, funny cars, whatever. Just leave that shit out. All right, whatever. Number seven. That was Anonymous 50, female, California. Number seven. I'm a happily married woman, but I'm also a companion to another man. So you do that. I mean, I hadn't heard companion yet, but all right. Well, what if, well, that's kind of a weird way of saying it, but all right. At least it's not like side P, side car, side. You're fucking them straight on. You ain't fucking on the side, mainly, but anyway. Companion to another man. The other man is married to someone else who acts more like a roommate than a wife. So I make sure this man has someone to video chat with at least once or twice a week. And I occasionally take trips to visit him. He pays for everything, and I also get perks like new clothes and the chance to visit my hometown because he still lives there. Man, you sound like, let's use a dated word, gold digger. You sound like you're just fucking using this guy for fucking money, man. I mean, what does he need to give you gifts for? I mean, it's a relationship. It's reciprocal. Shouldn't you be giving him gifts because he's banging you too? I mean, I don't know. I'm gonna say I mean, whatever. I don't get all the drama being his girlfriend, but I don't get all the happiness he has to offer. And in turn, I give him the same. You might not agree with this, but it is ideal for us, and it works. Don't knock it until you try it. Anonymous 45, female, Canada. I mean, it's funny, like in the U.S., people will just say they're from a state in the U.S. In Canada, it's like the whole damn nation. It can't be any province in particular. I don't know. To me, that sounds like she's like we were talking about earlier, a whore. They're not a companion. She's selling herself for this stuff, So, because obviously, if you just wanted to bang on, maybe like, you're going out to dinner and he's paying. I get that, but he's paying for everything, even clothes. I mean, he's buying you fucking clothes. You can't buy your own goddamn clothes. Anyway. Number eight. I had no idea I was the other girl. I bumped into a high school old fling one night. One thing led to another, and we ended up spending the night together. The next morning, he answered a call from his girlfriend, who we also went to high school with. I asked him if they were still together, and he just shrugged his shoulders. Okay. He didn't try to work on that. Anonymous, 31, female, Michigan. That's pretty funny, yeah. So this was just basically a one-night stand, and he was cheating. Again, I thought these were supposed to be long-term, but all right, whatever. All right, well, cheaters, cheating with other cheaters, or whatever. Okay, here's some more sidecars. Number nine, I've been with the side dude more times than I care to admit. Starting my last semester in high school, I had a real bad breakup with my girlfriend. Okay, so let's see here. Trying to do the math on this. It's either she had a real bad breakup with her girlfriend, or he had a real bad breakup with his girlfriend, and this is a gay relationship between them, or it's a hetero relationship between somebody that normally is a lesbian. Whatever the case, we'll figure it out. At the time, I was like, well, hell, like I can just look down here and see where they're from and what they're claiming to be. Come on. Come on. Anonymous 49 male in California. Okay. All right, so this is a guy. He started it my last semester in high school. I was a real bad breakup with my girlfriend. So now, he's with this other dude. Okay, I got you now. It helps clear my mind so I can picture the people in it. At the time, I was heartbroken. I had the genius idea of making sure I was never hurt that bad again. Proceed to keep people at arm's length. I was friends with the girl whose boyfriend was convinced she was cheating on him with me. He never confronted me, but would constantly take it out on her. It got to the point where she finally decided she might as well do it, since she kept getting accused. That's usually what happens. So we would hook up every once in a while. Once we even included two of her female friends. From then on, those kinds of relationships kept finding me for years.
I've been a

Side dude. Oh, okay. I thought he was like saying that he was with the side dude. So he's been the side. Okay. Yeah, I thought this guy was like, hey, seeing some lady, but he's really gay or whatever the hell. All right, so whatever. So I was like, man, this gay guy's getting a lot of sex with some straight women. I mean, it's kind of weird. It's like, when is this gonna him hooking up with that dude? All right, well, anyway. I rationalized it, of course, thinking that it wasn't me. They just cheat with someone else. It occasionally got messy when feelings came into play. Don't ever be foolish enough to think that you can maintain such an arrangement for a prolonged period without someone catching feelings. That's not reasonable. Anyway, that whole period lasted a good 4 years or so, and I've got tired of keeping any kind of real connection at bay. Eventually, I wised up and was lucky enough to find someone who didn't hold that kind of past behavior against me. Well, all you had to do is just not tell them about your past behavior, and they're never going to be able to hold it against you. Say you're a monk. All right, anonymous 49 male in California. All right, number 10. Moving along here. I was the side dude twice in a row with girls I was chasing during college. Okay. I mean, what the hell does a row with girls mean? I mean, I guess like a bunch of girls or whatever, or a whole roll of them. You could say a stack of girls. You stack them on top of each other. I knew they had boyfriends, but didn't care. I thought I was better than them and fully expected I'd be the new boyfriend. This was also very early in my sexual journey, so I was incredibly naive. The first I spent a year flirting with, after we both felt a spark together. You spent a year on something you didn't get pussy from? Jeez, man, if I spent a year working on something that I didn't get laid from, I mean, I'd gone crazy, especially back then. I'd be like, yeah, I worked on you for about a day, and it didn't seem like it was reciprocal. We went on several dates and had sex a few times. The boyfriend was definitely on to me, but nothing came from him. Maybe he liked thinking his girlfriend was getting banged by some dude. I don't know. Maybe that was it. That's my opinion. The second actually initiated with me completely out of the blue when her boyfriend left her dorm to pick up a pizza delivery. She grabbed me and made out with me passionately before he came back. A week or so later, she jumped my bones. Okay. That was more like a lady's expression. Anyway, during a study session, again, completely out of the blue. And we had some of the most intense sex of my life up to that point. We hooked up a few more times after that. Okay. In both cases, I ended up getting my heart broken. Neither was looking to dump their current beaus for me. Well, probably because you called them beaus. I mean, that's the reason why you're like, yeah, this guy here, he's a little fruity. I mean, they probably doubt it. They probably were banging you and they were like, I think he's gay, though. I mean, I don't know. At least bi, but I don't really think he's bi. I don't think he likes women. And it's like, but I do have sex with them, and I'm a lady, so I don't know. I mean, that is funny. They had one bit like that on Saturday Night Live for a long time ago, with Dana Carvey, and he was the effeminate male, and so everybody else thought he was gay, and he was married, and he would always just try to say, "What? That's so silly!" And he just tried to like not, convince him that he wasn't gay, because he wasn't. But then later on, even his wife thought he was gay. He's like. Anyway, so she didn't have any problem with it. He's like, yeah, you're just a gay man. He's like, what? He's all, he had a feminine voice. It's pretty funny, anyway. Because it's true. It's true. There's a feminine men out there. They're not gay. They're just effeminate. In both cases, I ended up getting my heart broken. Neither was looking to dump their current beaus for me. I was just a release for them. And you're worried about that. I mean, my thing is like, most of the time when I would have a situation that was a little off kilter, let's say, they were a release for me, and if I was a release for them, I wouldn't really give a shit. I mean, this guy's over here falling like in love with like chicks you're supposed to nail and then leave. I mean, you nail them like 5 or 6 times, and then you're like, hey, I pretty much done everything I can do here, maybe a little bit more, but that's about it. I mean, one night is not good enough because you really don't get the full experience, but after 5 or 6 times, you kind of got an idea where this thing's headed. It messed me up for a long time, but I look back at those experiences with some fondness as they were fun and exciting in the moment. Anonymous 39, male, Connecticut.
You know, for a guy that got laid that much then, it seems like he's a guy that didn't get laid that much. And I feel that. I feel that from him. Yeah. I mean, it just feels like, you know, he's not, I don't know, way too in love with the people that he bangs. Number 11, in a way, I guess I was a side guy. Ugh, side. Once my future wife and I got serious about our future life, which didn't take long, she was lovely, intelligent, vivacious, and passionate. She broke up with three other guys she had been seeing. She sounds kind of like a slut to me. I don't know. But anyway, the married guy went home to his wife. The alcoholic probably hit the bottle. And just Bill, not his real name, called me and talked to me for 15 minutes nonstop about what a great girl I was getting. We were married for over 20 years without a hint of any infidelity until death do us part. Rest, beloved. So I guess she died. Well, she was a big time slut at one time. I mean, I don't need to put it that way. She had three dudes plowing her every night. I mean, she was getting boned by three guys blowing their loads deep inside this chick. You know, she's swallowing, she's getting it up the butt, she's getting in her veg. She goes, meets this guy, kisses him, asks her to eat her out, then toss her salad, the old term. And then he's going over there to town on her, and he's like, man, you sure do taste a lot like semen. And she's like, yeah, I'm doing a guy in the Navy too. All right, number 12. I was having marital problems. The other thing is, going back to that last story, he was just another dude she was banging. It wasn't like she was cheating on three dudes with him. She was just promiscuous. So I and he says she never cheated on me. I think he couldn't recognize if somebody was cheating on him or not. I think that basically all the other dudes had used her to what they could use her for. And he was just a dumbass that thought that he won like the golden peach when all he did was win a peach that had a bunch of semen in it, you know. I mean, really, I gotta say, I think that he was the one who lucked out. And didn't mean that she wasn't banging other dudes later. I mean, I think he was just too naive to notice. Anyway, now she's dead, so if she wasn't, I was going to call her and see if she wanted to hang out. Number 12, I was having marital problems and just let things slide to save my kids from divorce. I went over to help a friend with some house issues or home issues, and the wife confided in me that they were on a rocky ground. I'm going to say they're on rocky road. I almost said that. When people are depressed, they just want someone to listen. On the way out, she apologized and gave me a quick hug for listening, which turned into a full sexual encounter. It was so intense knowing this was forbidden. She was always so fit and always dressed in loose clothes. I guess she liked the Gen Zers we were talking about earlier. Hiding her body. We continued sneaking around for many years until they moved away. I thought this was a woman at first that was having marital problems, but it turns out it sounds like it's a guy. Now, it could be a woman. I'm not saying it's not, but I'm just saying. It sounds more like a guy because he didn't notice what her how in tone her body was because she always wore loose clothes. And I think a woman would probably notice that more than a guy would because the guy has to have it like right in their face before he can notice it, where a woman can kind of, you know, picture these things. They're better at understanding that, or not. They could be dumb as shit too. Who the hell knows? Number 13. Hey, look, if you're gonna think I'm being stereotypical by praising you, then fuck off. You may just be another dumbass. Number 13. We met at a blacklight dance party. I think they used to have this like in the 90s. I mean, yeah, kind of. I don't really remember the dance. I remember everybody had blacklights, but. He was the DJ, and I ended up dancing on the stage right next to him all night. After the party, we exchanged numbers and went our separate ways. And by the time I had gotten home, I had a message from him. We started a whirlwind situationship immediately. He was kind, caring, handsome, and he was a freaking DJ. And since I was just about to turn 18, I thought that was the coolest thing ever. Him making over $20, and when he would go to pee, everybody would steal all his records. I'm joking. I threw that other part in because that's usually what happens. Usually, what happens is with the DJs,
is everybody tries to tell you, hey, you gotta get your name out there and do stuff for free. And it's like, well, when am I gonna start getting paid for this? And it's like, well, never. And really, it is true. When you walk away, everybody tries to steal your shit. So you gotta really be on top of that. I would a DJ. I had a friend that was that wanted to be a DJ, and complete waste of money. Anyway, and he did a few things, but it was always for free. All right, going on. I thought he was the coolest thing ever. We had a romantic Valentine's night together. We went, thing, I gotta get me mouse. We went on a weekend-long trip for my 18th birthday. He wasn't shy about bringing me around and his friends, and we were always talking about what our futures were going to look like, especially since I was about to graduate high school and he was 75 years old. I'm sure. I mean, like, she keeps talking about the graduate high school thing. I'm like, I thought he wasn't that much older than you, but we'll see. And he was only a couple years older than me. Okay, maybe. I thought for sure he was going to ask me to be official and that I was just starting the rest of my life with him. Just a few weeks before graduation, I got a message from a friend of mine asking me if I was seeing this guy, and I replied back, honestly, that yes, I was seeing him, and I had fallen in love with him. The friend of a friend shared that she had also been seeing him for months longer than me, and that she was also in love with him. Everybody's in love. That hurt that I felt, the hurt that I felt was indescribable, and immediately confronted him. He didn't deny anything, but he convinced me that he cared more for me than he did for her, and I stupidly went back to him. Yeah, I don't know if I'd have played it like that. I would have basically said, that other bitch is crazy. I mean, you know, like, or just say, like, I used to go out with her, but then I met you, and you're the love of my life, lady, and you're my lady. it's like a dream. Holding you close, I'm keeping you warm. I forget, you keep me warm. Anyway, whatever. Maybe I got that backwards. For my lady. No one will be shocked to learn that the friend of a friend messaged me nonstop about their escapades for a couple of weeks after the first confrontation. Every time she would message me, well, the fucking funny thing is, she's messaging you about like this relationship she supposedly has with a dude, but you're not fucking messaging her back and say, "Hey, bitch, I'm banging the shit out of this guy tonight, so shut the fuck up." I mean, it sounds like you're around him more than she is, so you know, it's not a, but he did say that he was still going with or whatever. He's a dumbass. I would blow up at him, and he would convince me to stay. Right before graduation, the friend of a friend messaged me one last time to tell me that they're about tell me about her night with him, and that's when I officially decided I was done. The same night I was lying in bed crying about that stupid boy, I got a message from my best friend wanting to set me up with someone, and that someone has been my husband for the last 10 years. All right, well, she's 30 years old. This story probably came out just a few days ago, so she's 30. This was 12 years ago. Till 2014, they were still doing blacklight dance party stuff. I mean, I thought that stuff went out of favor. Anyway. All right, whatever. 14. I dated her briefly in high school before we broke up, and she ended up moving away. We talked periodically every few weeks or months until she got married and stopped contacting me. A few years later, one day, out of the blue, she messaged me that her marriage wasn't working out. She was pretty sure he was having an affair, and she was positive that they were heading for a divorce. Just a few hours later, she was sending me nudes and telling me she wished it had been me instead. So what did she wish? She wished that he had been the guy that was cheating on her instead of the guy that she's with that's cheating on him, because that's what it kind of sounded like when he wrote that. All right, I get it. Like, she wished she would have married this dude instead of the other dude. All right, so we continued like that for months, exchanging nudes and dirty messages until he moved out.
and they filed for divorce. And she was asking me when we could finally meet up with each other since we lived thousands of miles apart. We made a plan for her to come see me. But just a couple of days before she was to come, I got cold feet and told her that I actually had a lot going on and that she should cancel her trip. She was upset, but she understood, and we still kept exchanging pictures and messages. What a pussy. I mean, he should have just said, hey, baby, come on over here and I'll plow you. And then, you know, and if he didn't want it to, like, be a long-term relationship, then just become a dickhead and she'll leave you. You know, or maybe she'll stay with you because you are a dickhead. Who the fuck knows? But, I mean, at least that way, you know, you're getting what you want. All right, a few short months later, the tone of her messages started to change. She grew colder and distant, and eventually she stopped responding to my messages altogether. I noticed on her socials that she was posting pictures with her ex-husband. I confronted her, and she admitted, what do you mean you confronted her? She's fucking, like, not with you. You decide you didn't want to be with her, so she's... Anyway, I confronted her, and she admitted that they were getting back together. His affair had ended, and they were going to work on it for their kids. I still tried to keep in contact with her, but she kept ignoring my messages. You're kind of a dick, because, like, she's basically trying to work on a relationship with this guy, and you didn't want anything to do with her, so she's kind of ending it, and you keep saying, no, no, we should, you should probably still see that guy, but I want to be seeing you, too. I want you to keep sending your naked pics so I can masturbate to them. I eventually gave up until a few years later when a buddy and I were looking at stories on Snapchat, and her picture came up. We both messaged her. She left him on read, but immediately responded to my message. It's a very long story. We spent the next few days catching up. Her and her ex-husband were doing well, but I missed her. In my mind, she was the one that had got away. Well, you kind of told her to fuck off. So I decided to pursue her, and eventually she caved. All right, I'll get to that in a second. We started exchanging nudes and dirty messages again, so you just wanted to masturbate. She said she felt like we were teenagers again, and I felt I was trying to convince her to move in with me. Okay. And I didn't want to lose her again, but she was scared to jeopardize her life that she had just worked so hard to get back on track. Eventually, I wore her down, but unknowingly wore myself down, too. Once she finally agreed to move, I didn't want her anymore. I didn't want her to anymore. Okay. Oh, my God. I figured it out. I figured if it would be this hard to convince her to be with me, everything else would be 10 times harder. All right, let me finish this. Plus, I didn't really want to be a step-parent to her kids anyway. I ended up ghosting her the same way she originally ghosted me. Eventually, she gave up trying to get a hold of me, and she blocked me everywhere. I haven't seen or heard her since. Anonymous 34, male in California. Let me tell you this. This guy is what we call in the industry a loser. He's a big fucking time loser. So you got a girl that basically had a relationship. She wanted to be with you. She was going to travel 1,000 miles across the country to live with you because she needed you so bad. She needed your wang. You hadn't had sex with her. You hadn't done anything with her except sending pornos and stuff like that just so you could masturbate to her. And then when it got to the point where she was actually going to come over there 1,000 miles and live with you, and you were actually going to have real sexual relations with her, you turned her down. You said no. And at that moment, she probably had all these plans. She's like, oh, shit, now I got to stop and turn everything back around. And then so she is very disinterested in you at that point because she's going to basically think that you have no real interest, but she still likes you, so she kind of blows it off a little bit. But then when she realizes that you're not going to change your mind, she just says, well, fuck you, and she starts working on her relationship because she's seeing the father of her kids, and she does all this stuff with the father of the kids, and she starts thinking, you know what, that guy, he's full of shit. I could move out there tomorrow or something, or he could say move out there tomorrow, and he would still tell me no. And she believed you were full of shit, so she just basically stopped talking to you. You're a liar. You're not going to – this. Nothing is going to come of this except her sending you a bunch of nude pictures. And that is it. And you're going to masturbate to her, and that's all that was going to come of it. So she just gave up, and she went for the real dick,
And she went for the guy that has a real dick that would really give it to her. Her husband, her ex-husband. And so then you go out of your way trying to get her to come back to you, supposedly. Come back to you when all you wanted her to do was to send you more pornos or, but you know, nude pictures or whatever the fuck so you could masturbate to. And when she finally starts thinking, you know what? I mean, maybe we should just try it again. Maybe we should just, you know, try it again, even though I'm with my husband and my kids are here and everything else. And I've been sending you these pornos for so long, these nudes and all this bullshit. I'm not going to keep calling them pornos. But anyway, she sent all these nude pics to you and you've been masturbating all this time. She's like, you know, maybe we should work on it. And you're kind of like, yeah, maybe we should work on it. And at the last moment, she's like, all right, I'm going to leave my husband. I'm going over there. I'm coming out there this weekend, motherfucker. You're like, yeah, I'm all right. I'm going to ghost her like she ghosted me. I'm like, no, the reason why you didn't do it is because you're a big pussy and you're a loser. And you basically just brought some, okay, the very first time, I get it. Yeah, it's her fault, you know, but she was wanted to find somebody else. She wanted to find you, blah, blah. And then eventually when you prove to be completely untrustworthy and denied her a place to live, she was like, well, fuck it. I got to get on my own life. I got to find a real relationship. And she found a real relationship back with her husband. And when she had that real relationship, you still wanted those nudes so badly that you were going to ruin her relationship. And basically, you probably did, because she probably started packing her stuff and saying, hey, look, I'm going to move in with my longtime Wunderschlong across the country. And then you're like, no, you ghosted me before, so I'm ghosting you now. So I, that makes perfect sense in my mind. Okay. So this was anonymous 34 male California comic book guy from The Simpsons, huh? My thing goes back down, and something's wrong with this dude. I mean, at least you would let her come over there. I mean, what was the point? You could let her come over, and if it doesn't work out, you could, maybe you're dirty and then she doesn't want to be with you, or maybe she's dirty and you don't want her to be with you, or whatever. You never had a chick live with you? I mean, what the fuck is wrong with this guy? I mean, what's the difference? I mean, a lot of times, sometimes it works, sometimes it doesn't. Whatever. And, you know, you're going to find out. But you got to do it. Or at least, if anything else, if you didn't want her to live with you and you're worried she's going to be a pain in the ass, you're going to worry about her kids, go to where she fucking lives. Find a fucking hotel room and say, hey, look, let's just be together for the weekend and then we'll figure out, like, move it together and we'll talk about it and everything else. Fuck the shit out of her for 3 or 4 days and then go back to your own little hovel and then just, you know, say, fuck it, I don't want to be with her. I just wanted to fuck her. But this guy didn't even want to fuck her. He just wanted to masturbate to her, which is so perplexing. And then he blames her for ghosting him. You didn't want a serious relationship. She wanted a serious relationship. She wanted a physical wang, not a picture of some other guy's wang you kept sending, because obviously it probably wasn't yours. You were worried about your own, so you didn't want her to ever see it in real life. And she left you. And then when she gets her life straightened and everything else, then you make her try to leave her husband, and then you tell her go fuck herself because you're worried about her coming and seeing your small wang. What a fucking asshole. All right. That's my opinion on that. That's my 2 cents on that one, boy. That one kind of pissed me off, I got to say. I mean, a lot of these, they don't really bother me because I'm just like, yeah, you know, fuck it. You know, you're a slut. You're a whore. You're trying to get in where you fit in. You're trying to do whatever. You're trying to get money, you know, whatever. And these things don't bother me. People are going to bang. People are still having sex, and they're going to have sex. And that's not a big problem for me. But when you're fucking using somebody like that, that starts becoming I mean, I get it. You have a right to change your decision. But once you change that decision, there's no going back. You don't keep forcing somebody to come back. Because really, you should have just told her, look, I just want to see your nudes. That's about it. Because that's all you wanted anyway. Number 15, I was 19. He was 39. Wow. And my manager, wow. Now that I've grown up and see things from an outside perspective, I feel completely disgusted by the whole situation. And I feel very bad for her. Because she never knew. I believe they got married in the end. Wait, what the, what? So I was 19, she was 39. Now that I've grown, she didn't mention the fact who the hell the other person was. I guess the guy had a girlfriend. F's 19. You're still 19? Or what? I don't know. She's a dumbass. This person that wrote this, kind of a dumbass. Because she never explained if the guy's married or has a girlfriend and then getting married or whatever, and then I think that's what they meant. But I was thinking, well, she was thinking she was disgusted by it because she got older, and she's like, man, how can I be with a 39-year-old guy when I was only 19?
I was thinking that, but more of it is that how could she be with a 39-year-old guy that had a girlfriend that she got married to when she was only 19? So, whatever. Another idiot. Not as bad as the last guy. The other guy was a complete fucking idiot. The guy just wanted to masturbate the whole time. Number 16. I didn't know for 2 years when I confronted him about making plans on Facebook to move in with another chick and accused him of having another woman. So I didn't know for 2 years when I confronted him about making plans on Facebook to move in with him, another chick, and accused him. What the fuck are you talking about here? I'm kind of confused on this one. I didn't know for 2 years. Okay, well, you didn't know. 2 years. When I confronted him about making plans on Facebook to move in with another chick and accused him of having another woman. Something doesn't make any sense. I think there's too many women on here. Right? There's, because it sounds like what she's saying is when I confronted him about making plans on Facebook to move in with another chick. Okay. Oh, okay. Yeah, there's no problem here. Okay, so basically, he was had, on Facebook. He had plans to move in with another chick. She found she confronted him about that and accused him of having another woman. Oh, man, commas really are. I mean, there is a comma here, but it's like by the time you get to it, it's such a long run-on sentence that I don't know what the fuck's going on. He told me that he told me that technically I was the other woman, but she was willing to let me move in with them. Okay. So we broke up and he moved in with her a few months later. So he's just lying to her and saying, like, hey, look, she wants me to let you move in too because she wants me to swing, She wants me to be a swinger, have two ladies. Yeah, we can do menage a trois all day long. Stupid. It's a dumb lie. A year after that, we broke up. He called me complaining that she wasn't financially responsible, wasn't able to run a house as well as me. He asked me to move. Were y'all living together before? I didn't know for 2 years. Okay, maybe they were living. She didn't even explain this. She didn't explain her situation. I thought they were just dating. So maybe they were living together, and then she read on Facebook that he was planning on moving in with his chick. So whatever. All right, whatever. He called me complaining, and she wasn't financially responsible, wasn't able to run a house as well as me. He asked me to move to Florida with him. I laughed at him and said, he thought about that before telling me I was the other woman. Well, that's pretty good. You got back at the end. That is true. That is true. Because, yeah, if you're the other woman, what the fuck? You should have been. She wanted to be the priority woman, and you can cheat on. Darkling, hey, I understand what you mean. Yeah. All right, and I think there was 17 of these, and 17 there be, and 17 is a damn long one, I can tell you that. But we're gonna finish that up. We're gonna take a break after this, but we'll come back after this. We'll do this one, and we'll come back after a break. This is a long one. 17. I had just started a new job, and after a few months, I ended up completely falling for my married boss. I knew it was wrong and tried to keep my distance, but we had a bunch of business trips together, which resulted in a lot of one-on-one time. Yeah. Mentally, I was really in a dark place. I had a string of dates that didn't go anywhere, where I felt rejected and used, gained 40 pounds, and my self-esteem plummeted. Meanwhile, I had this super attractive, successful guy at work lifting me up, telling me I'm smart and beautiful, and that guy who isn't into me is an idiot. Anytime I was with him, I finally feel alive again and feel like we just had a magnetic chemistry. He also admitted to feeling the same way towards me. I gotta say, this is that thing I always talk about, like where a woman is like, say she's like a five or a six, and instead of finding another guy that's a five or a six that wouldn't cheat on her or want to be with her, wants to have a real relationship, maybe cheat on her, but in the future, but wants to have at least a real relationship for a few years or more, or maybe a decade, or maybe an entire lifetime. Instead of finding that guy, the woman that's a five or six does this, where she goes out and finds a guy that's an eight or a nine, and she wonders why she gets used. Because the eight or nine guy is not going to stay with you. He's just basically playing the numbers. The five or six guy may not either, but at least you got a better shot of that. Now, but if you're going to look at it from the perspective of the five or six guy might not stay with you, so what the fuck's the difference between eight or nine guy? That's okay, but don't act like you're going to develop a relationship with somebody that looks much hotter than you. It won't happen.
You got to be the hot one, and you got to kind of, you know, give. We tried not to do anything, but after a year of tension, we finally ended up hooking up. I thought you were banging all the time. Anyway, whatever. Oh, so he would, I get it. Okay, yeah. So y'all kept talking in the office, and eventually I kept going places and said, well, fuck, let's hook up. I knew he was married, and I knew it was wrong. I never met his wife, but I thought she must be a much better person than I was. My colleagues had met her, and I knew she was beautiful, fit, and seemed really kind. I was just such a low point in my life that I would take scraps just to be with him. It was a tumultuous relationship, and I tried to end it many times. But because we literally worked together in a tiny office, I still had intense feelings for him. Oh, God. You know, the office, the work, there's so many things about that. Imagine being the guy that owns this fucking company, and say it was a small company, and you got these two dipshits doing this. At any moment, she's going to sue him. He's going to sue your company. He's going to sue everybody for sexual harassment just because this guy wanted to, you know, have something that wasn't as attractive as his wife, but it's good because it's different. You know, the old idea of like, yeah, hamburger is not as good as steak, but sometimes you get tired of steak and you want to go out there and try different things. This is what this is. But I couldn't because I was in love with him. I felt trapped, and I would frequently cry in the office bathroom knowing I needed to get out somehow. All right, whatever. I ended up breaking it off with him, resigning, and taking a $70,000 pay cut just to get myself out of the situation as soon as possible. Okay, then I wouldn't have done that. But, you know, just the money would have been too much. I would have basically told the company this guy sexually harassing me. Then COVID hit, and a new company scaled back its operations. Because I was a new employee, I was laid off. I then spent the next year in a super deep depression, but eventually managed to get myself out of it. So I honestly didn't set out to have a relationship with a married man. I just kind of fell into it over time and made a series of poor decisions. The wife ended up finding out after I had already resigned. And I know she is the main victim here, and I feel terrible that I hurt someone innocent. That's weird. She found out after the fact. That's weird. You would actually have been better to stay with them during the corona thing because you may have got, you'd have probably been on unemployment, but you'd get the max unemployment. But, you know, it sounds like if you took a $70,000 pay cut, you're making pretty damn good money, way over the max unemployment amount. I have since laid back on my feet, got a new job, lost all the weight I gained, and I'm feeling far more confident in myself. Obviously, I stay far away from a married man. And in the situation, and if the situation happened now, rather than at such a low point in my life, I would like to think that I would make better decisions. And this was Henrietta's throwaway. All right. Well, that was pretty neat about you, Henrietta's throwaway. So, that's our stories right there for this first hour. We're going to come back after this, and we've got a different set of tales for you. I don't know. I've got two different ones here. Let me see. I've got two options, and I'm going to go over them because I'm going to do it for time constraints. You know, we always have to think about time. One is anonymous stories about people who've had sex with someone is forbidden. About 13 stories or so odd. And another one we have an option for, and that's probably what I'm going to get to. People are sharing the wildest sex requests they've ever gotten. Actually, you know what? I don't know. I'll think about it. We'll think about that. We'll come back. You know, I'll think about it during the break. During the break, you need to think about these stories and think about, like, how they're affecting young people's lives or whatever the fuck they're doing. Anyway, with that, we'll be right back here on Unexplained Love on the Unexplained Radio Network. And again, the wild card line open for all you people that are interested in telling us your sex stories. But we'll be right back here with more sex. Love.

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And with that, chatters are still away, chatting in the chat room. You can go in there, but the wild card line is still open for another hour. So with our last hour, you can call us at the wild card line at 469-893-0054. 469-893-0054. Plus one for international callers. 469-893-0054. And if you're absolutely fascinating, you have something as great as what we're talking about to talk about, we'd love to hear from you. And that being said, again, as always, if you have an absolutely fascinating show idea, topic, or anything that can go for an hour a week at least, for say 45 weeks a year, not all the 52, you can miss some, whatever. 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Okay, now we're going to go back to the sex. And I know that's really what you want to hear anyway. And there's another one I've got to say, man, between these, I was torn. Torn. But I think I'm going to have to go with the other one. This one was very good. It's just very hard. Between the two, we had Wildest Sex Requests, which pretty good, and Forbidden Hookups, which pretty damn good. So, you know, I don't know, man. I wish I had some more time to read both these, but I'll probably save one from next time. But until then, we're going to read some Wild Sex Requests. All right, number one. He asked if we wanted him to pour acid on us. He asked if he wanted him to pour acid on us. Okay, there's two of you then. We said we did. He had us go into the bedroom, fill the tub, and get in. Okay? He had a bottle of dish soap and basically squirted that all over us while we pretended it was acid. He was jacking off while he did it, but finally made him come while throwing the acid on us and jacking off. He pretended that my eyeball had come out and said he was so excited to fuck me through my eye socket. His little throw-up thing. Yes, this is a very demented individual. This is very insane. And I don't understand, like, he says, like, we said we did. This is, like, I don't know what the fuck this is, man. I gotta say. I don't know that. I don't understand this at all. I would just, if you were like two chicks, I would just plow you, and then I wouldn't even worry about anything else. But that was a weird one. That almost made me not want to read these. But this one here kind of brought me back in, or the next one, or one of these. Maybe none of them. Who the hell knows? She wanted me to pee on her face and knelt down in the bathtub. I got stage fright and couldn't work up a stream. I just sort of held my flaccid penis in front of her for like 3 minutes. Well, maybe you should just went to the toilet and just start peeing there and then just, like, pinch it off and then just start, you know, finish up the rest over on her. Kind of like if you're doing, like, a drug test or urinalysis, you just pee a little bit in there and you pinch it and then you go to your merry way. Anyway, that's an opinion. I mean, like, I'm not into that kind of stuff, but, you know, hey, I mean, whatever floats your boat. Number three, my girlfriend and I had a bearded dragon back in college, and we may or may not have made a video of us dressed like bearded dragons doing the beardy mating ritual, head bombing and bobbing and arm waving, and then mating. We had bearded dragon costumes and everything. Big shrimp. See, this is, there's something very, very wrong with this generation. There's something very, very, very, very wrong. And I don't mean like, you know, hey, you can't have the type of sex you want to have. I just mean that I don't think they're doing it right. Like, they just don't get the point of it is banging somebody or getting banged. That's you know, like, before we knew that, we'd like, hey, you're either banging somebody or you're getting banged. And you know, now their whole intent and purpose is on different things, like pissing on somebody. But, I mean, you know, whatever. Number four. I was on a... Oh, this was one of the ones I like. This one. This is the reason why I stuck with this. I like this because it's a nice tale. Four, I was on a first date with a girl, and she told me she was a Christian.
and wouldn't have sex on the first date or do anal. I was fine with that. I walked her home, only to have her request both of those things as she opened the front door. Murky Sleep 831. She didn't request it, and he just couldn't do it now. You know, like saying, for instance, that like he was close to his place. Hey, we just go to my place instead of going out to eat, and we can go have anal and this. He's like, no, I'm Christian, can't do that. And then by the time he got to her place, she's like, oh, my parents inside, but otherwise I'd totally be down for that, you know. I don't know. He didn't really explain if that actually occurred, but I'm in my mind, I'm hoping that he got to her door and then he got to plow her like that, you know. So that's what I'm hoping. All right, number five. I did phone sex back in the 90s. I had a very specific request from a caller. He wanted to describe myself naked, wrapped around him, smoking a cigarette, as we both sank in quicksand. I did. He came. He called one a week with the same request. And, you know, some of the shit, I'm kind of like, hey, man, I mean, that wouldn't do anything for me in any way in the world, but I don't understand how that is what people go to because that's what they want. I'm always thinking about some kind of hot chick and I'm plowing, or different types of hot chicks and I'm plowing. And that's about it. That's my limit of my imagination. That's pretty much, I mean, you know, not very, very imaginative. Number six, he wanted me to send him videos where I named gummy bears like his friends and put them in my mouth. Where I named gummy bears like his, I guess like his friends' names and put them in my mouth. But don't eat them. Just tease them and pretend to eat them. Being able to eat his tiny friends turned him on. I liked him and asked for a date in real life, but he rejected. See, this is, so talking lewd was number two. This is like the same, like the guy that we were talking about earlier that just wanted to see the naked pictures of that one girl. And when she said she's going to come over there, he's like, no, not really. I'm sorry. But it also makes me think of the old Kids in the Hall thing of their, you know, squishing your head and squishing like little whatever. I don't know why I started thinking of that, but some people are really fucked in the head, man. Number seven, I hooked up with this girl I used to work with while she was on top riding me. She screams out, buck me off like a bronco. Okay. Like, well, it might hurt your wang, though. Anyway, I was in the moment, so I started thrusting my hips harder and harder, higher, actively trying to buck her off. I got into it, and she started making bull noises. After we finished, we both lay there in silence until laughter took over us, and we just looked at each other and moved. So, yeah, Joey Monaco. Yeah, that's weird. Yeah, I kind of get, like, she wants to be bucked off because she wants to be bucked really hard, you know what I'm saying? But I don't know, why did she turn it into the bull? Because at one moment, she's riding this horse, this bucking bronco. And the next moment, she's the bull riding this bucky. I don't know, it doesn't make any sense. Number eight, I was watching my favorite football team play. She said she wanted to give me a blowjob while they played. She wanted me to come in her mouth exactly when my team scored a goal, which happened twice, came twice while screaming goal. Rinskar. I don't even know if I could do the first one. I mean, come on, man. I mean, and plus, like, what if this was like a basketball game? I mean, you know, how many times, but I mean, I get it. It's probably some kind of low scoring event. It's a favorite football team, but he says like, you know, it could be soccer or could it be, you know, I don't know. Or football, like American football, like we talked about earlier. Number nine, I thought something was wrong when she walked into the bedroom naked carrying two frozen chickens and an egg whisk. Okay, ship 8112. Yeah, that's pretty fucked up, man. I don't know what the fuck she's thinking of doing. Yeah, that's, you know, there's a lot of weird-ass people in here. Now I'm starting to regret this one. Number 10, I have a split tongue. I have gotten a few. My wife would love it if I could eat her out while I watch. I have a split tongue. I have gotten a few. My wife would love it if you could eat her out while I watch.
I don't know what the fuck that means. I really don't. I'm going to read it to you one more last time, see if you can understand this riddle, mass wrapped in a mystery, wrapped in an enigma. I have a split tongue. Okay, that's just once. I have a split tongue, period. This is what this guy's saying. I have gotten a few. My wife would love it if you could eat her out while I watch. I have gotten a few. I don't know what the fuck that means. Okay, commas, people. Yes, I've gotten a few. You mean I've gotten a few guys to say my wife would love it if you could eat her out while you watch. Just add a fucking few words in there so it doesn't become so fucking confusing. Like I'm like, I guess he meant like I've gotten a few requests saying my wife would love it if you could eat her out while I watch. Yeah, but it doesn't really work as like two different tongues. I mean, I know that they're split, but it's not like one can go one way and the other one can go another way. It's just they're kind of split. I mean, think about your own tongue. Anyway, never mind. Number 11, she wanted me to pee into the toilet, aiming between her legs while she was sitting on it. Also peeing. It was our first date. I politely declined. Big hollow swaller. That's your first date, man. Thinking about this. I've often joked about chicks. Like I said, hey, look, when you're peeing, you can put my wang in your mouth, and I just act like I'm peeing, and you're peeing it out. That's kind of like a, but I mean, that's just a joke. I wouldn't really pee in somebody's mouth. I'm just saying it. It kind of makes the effect like, hey, that's where the pee's going. It's going all the way straight out your body. That's how you're making pee because I had to pee in you. It's just I never did that. I just said it many times before as a joke. I don't know why. I just thought it'd be funny, but I never did it because I just it's funny enough to say it, just end it, and it wasn't that funny. So what the fuck? Number 12. I was seeing this girl, 22, who lived in San Diego. I was living in L.A. at the time. That's quite distant. And she would send me nude pics during the day. She sent a photo of her facing the wall, no top on, and booty short undies. Okay. Later, she sent me another with the same kind of undies, but a different color. Later, she asked how I liked them. Of course, I told them they were hot and I can't wait for the weekend. Then she tells me to look closer at the hair. I didn't notice at first, but her hair in the second photo was different, longer and more curly. She tells me it's her aunt, 30, we say Texas aunt, but I just said that. It's her aunt, 38. So the next weekend, the three of us go out. I get a room with two queen beds. They watch the other one with me. They watch the other with me. So basically, yes, this is a, I mean, if this is real, it's customer tall 5247. Okay, this guy here. He gets his girl to send her nude pictures of himself, and he's going to meet with her. He thinks he's going to plow her. He's like, that's pretty cool. And he sees other pictures. He's like, yeah, that's pretty cool too. Different underwear, whatever. And it's her aunt being naked too, doing the exact same pose. And he's like, well, fuck, I'll fuck both of you bitches. So, yes, I would have done that. I would have definitely done that. That would have been very, very fun. I'm surprised how the aunt and the niece had such a great relationship like that. Number 13, when I was a teenager, I hooked up with a girl whose family had a little backyard pond. It was a brutal winter that year, so they brought their biggest koi inside and kept him in a tank in her bedroom. Anyway, things started heating up with us. The mood set in. I think, excuse me, I'm thinking I've made it. Out of nowhere, she moans dead serious. Put the koi inside of me. I stopped so fast, I'm pretty sure my dick inverted. Somewhere in the background, the koi made eye contact with me. Brother, don't you dare. I grabbed my pants and left so fast I nearly tripped the tank. She went on to marry my childhood best friend, and they had three kids with him. But to this day, I can't walk past a Japanese garden without feeling judged. My thing is this. Okay, so she said she wanted to put the koi inside of her vagina.
First off, I koi, if there's a big koi fish, it could be too big. And then I'm kind of wondering, has she done this before? And but I'm also thinking, wouldn't the motherfucker be so damn slippery? Just kind of just, yeah, you know, I don't know, man. I don't know. I mean, I'd give it a try, you know, because I'm a good sport. But anyway, number 14. Once a girl told me how it would be better if I fingered her with three fingers instead of one. Then she told me to do it four fingers. And then it's when it came to, I bet your whole arm can't get inside of me. Let's do it. And then it happened. I was all the way up to the forearm. I've never been the same since that day. My understanding of the human body changed completely. Yeah, I mean, really, if she's basically been doing that quite a bit. Maybe she just thought that was a good way to get you to start doing it to her. I wasn't drunk that night. That was a guy. I think she'd basically been doing it for a long time. I don't think she would have been able to take a whole fucking arm up her vag unless she had been doing that a lot. And not only that, my thing goes back down to it's like, do you really? I mean, you know, like that's gonna be one of those things where you're kind of like throwing the hot dog down the hallway thing. Number 15, he wanted to lick my eyeball. His tongue was coming close. I was just starting laughing and was like, no. Kind Richie. Yeah, I don't know what the fuck that's about. That's stupid. You know, some people are just fucked in the head. I mean, they just really are. When my ex-wife and I got divorced, she asked me to make a mold of my erect genitalia for her. Well, I'd be like, well, then you should have had that done when we were together. Just fuck you. Fit context, 93-92. Or, you know, the thing is, you get a divorce, why don't you just say, well, look, I can come over there and plow you anytime you need, you know, and I'll be, but I'm going to be plowing other people, so don't worry about that. Number 17, my now ex-girlfriend called it scrambled sperm. She wanted me to ejaculate in a frying pan, cook it, and eat it. She would be the one eating it, but. Okay, well, you're fucked in the head. She's insane. It'd be a small meal anyway, because it's going to dry out, because it's mainly, you know. But that's still disgusting. I mean, it's a protein, you know. But I mean, you're basically. Anyway, never mind. Number 18. She was turned on by deep burps. So we'd be at a college party drinking beer, and she would give me a look that basically meant you should chug that and let it rip. She asked me to burp during the act. I obliged, but it was a little strange. I was self-conscious about the smell. My thing goes back down to it. It's like I wouldn't be so much self-conscious. I just wouldn't know if I could get one to go, you know, like at the time when I needed it. And I don't know if it'd be that loud. And she'd be like, you could do better than that. And I'm like, no, I can't actually. Number 19, they wanted to shave my head and then come on it. I declined. Goatly. I don't know if this is a girl or a guy, but I don't know, like at the time when I needed it. And I don't know if it'd be that loud. And she'd be like, you could do better than that. And I'm like, no, I can't actually. Number 19, they wanted to shave my head.

doing it, it doesn't seem as odd. But I mean, like, it'd be kind of hard for a girl because, like, she's only gonna, she's gonna shave her hair off and she's not gonna be able to put it back on or anything like that. Or this guy's not going to either, but he can at least walk around like that without people thinking he has cancer. 20, a guy asked me to call me daddy. I'm a woman. I said yes, because this will forever be the funniest story. Wonderful Kale, 79.95. Okay, so he wanted to get plowed by a chick that made her him call her daddy. Okay. Just call him mommy. 21, finally, he wanted me to shove a raw potato up his lotion butthole. I mean, what if you couldn't get it out? It's a potato. Anyway. That's all the stories for that. I guess we have time if we can go on to the other ones. All right, we're gonna be able to do another one. This is the third inning. We got a little higher. All right, these are anonymous sex stories about people who have sex with someone they're forbidden to, okay? So they have forbidden sexual affairs. Okay, number one, my son got married at 24 a couple of months ago, and at the wedding, I met his wife's sister. So some guy, his son gets married, he meets his wife's sister. So technically, his son's wife is his daughter-in-law, and the sister-in-law of his son is the one he wanted to plow. So I met his wife's sister. She was hot, about 22, which is kind of weird because, like, you're banging somebody that kind of looks more or less like the one your son's banging. So I don't know. And he doesn't say how old the other girl is. I'm kind of thinking to myself, well, because he said my son got married at 24 a couple of months ago. Well, what if the other girl that he got married to, the other sister, was 24 also, and the dad's doing the younger sister? Anyway, I mean, that's just me thinking out loud. We started to text, and then she texts me nudes one day. I just lost it seeing her. So the next time we saw each other, we had the best sex of my life. She just came by last week and had sex with me again. No one knows, and hopefully no one will know. Anonymous male, 66 in Georgia. So he's 66 years old, and this just happened? So she's 22. He's three times older than her. I wonder if that's her kink, too, because, think about it. I mean, it's hard. I mean, I couldn't find anybody that's three times older than me. If I try to find a woman that's three times older than me, well, she'd be dead, but she'd be at least the oldest person in the world in Guinness Book of World Records. I mean, and by a mile from anybody else. Anyway, I don't know how many, like, 150-year-olds have sex. No, she wouldn't be that old. She'd be close to it, maybe 140. Anyway, so say, she's a young lady, 140 years old. Two, I was pregnant. This is a weird one. This is one of the ones the reason why I want to read this one because I was thinking this is, I don't even get it really. But two, I was pregnant and abandoned by my boyfriend. I was rooming with my good friend and her boyfriend. It was agreed that after the baby, I was to move in with my parents for a short time to get proper help. My due date was close, and during my follow-up, the nurse explained the possibility of a C-section or natural birth with induction. I wanted a natural birth if possible, so I wondered how to avoid being induced at the hospital. Apparently, semen can help induce labor, but what they use is not natural and often may not work. I talked to my roommate's boy. I've never heard of that. I've never heard that semen would induce labor, and I don't really see why it would, but I mean, like, and there are a lot of people that plow, like, right up to the last minute when they're gonna, have a kid. I don't know. Anyway, point is that it sounds like she was close to giving birth, but she wasn't, like, contractions or anything like that. She wasn't at the hospital. Like this old Jeff Foxworthy joke that, he's like, you shouldn't have sex while, I don't know, like, the last day or something, or, like, the day of, the pregnancy or whatever. And then he was like saying, what kind of, like, redneck motherfucker do you have to be in the hospital room? And you're gonna, like, wife's gonna get like a C-section or something. And you're like, we shouldn't let this private room go to waste.
Anyway, I wanted to have natural birth if possible, so I wondered how to avoid being induced.

the hospital. Apparently, semen can induce labor. I'll have to read that and see if any of that's true. It sounds like bullshit, but what they use is not natural and often may not work. I talked to my roommate's boyfriend about my visit and how things work. So she went down there and talked about this and, you know, asked, and she said how things work. We had a good long-standing friendship. He was sort of quiet about my dilemma, and I was hoping he would catch on. He was perplexed and offered a turkey-based option, but I was not sure I could do that. We agreed on a time when we were guaranteed to be alone and tried to figure out how to proceed. I was too far along to be on top, so it would have to be, I would have to be on my knees. Oh, from behind. Okay, doggy style. I got you. He was very nervous, as was I, but it was an amazing experience. Scary, but successful. Anonymous, 35, female, in Kentucky. Yeah, I mean, I would have done it too. I'd say, okay. Okay. I mean, like, she'd say, hey, look, they said semen. I said, okay, semen, you need some semen? I got some semen. You need semen? You want it right now? Anyway, number three. I work at a small business. Last year, my husband and I split up because he accused me of sleeping with everyone. Our landlord, people from church, my boss's sons, whom I worked with, and more. None of it was true. Fast forward 3 months, and all our coworkers decided to go out for drinks. Bad idea. One of my boss's sons is actually pretty hot, even though he is 8 years younger than me. I ended up spending the night with him. It was the best sex ever, especially after being accused of doing it for God knows how long before. Anonymous 32. So, I don't know if this happened just very recently. Then the guy was probably 24. She was 32. Maybe he's a little bit younger. You get what you wish for, and you ask enough times, you'll get your wishes made. I mean, you know. I always think it's stupid that somebody just keeps saying again and again and again about somebody, I know you're cheating on me, I know you're cheating on me, I know you're cheating on me, I know you're cheating on me, I know you're cheating. It's like, and then they get so pissed off at you as if you are cheating on them, even if you're not, to the point where you're like, this is, you know, I can't even have a working relationship because you keep looking at me thinking that I'm cheating on somebody with you. And I'm just, you know, at the point, you're just exhausted. You can't even, like, you know, like, even if you have a good time together, it gets destroyed by the other person because they basically think that what they think they know is actual reality. And since it's actual reality, they're going to treat you just as if you were cheating on them. No more, no less. And even though it's not true, it's annoying. And I would be annoyed as hell like that, too. And I got to say, like, you know, I mean, he wanted her to cheat on him because that's what she kept saying he's doing. So you get your wish. Number four, I hooked up with my married realtor. Okay, it's weird. After going through my separation and divorce, I mean, out of all people, you're like, man, my married realtor should be a good person to hook up with. My ex-husband was always jealous of how I talked to him and about him, even though I had never thought of him that way. I decided to pursue it after I left him. It was a one-time hookup. Anonymous 34, female, Texas. The funny thing about that is it's another story of where this guy goes out there and basically just asks for what is being requested. And then so she basically just kind of followed through with that. It's very, very similar to what our last story was. Number five, I slept with my wife's best friend. Her husband was away, and we went to her place to visit. Okay, I slept with my wife's best friend. Her husband was away, and we went to her place to visit. Dinner and drinks were the norm. Okay. I slept with my wife's best friend. Her husband was away. So my question is, like, what prompted this visitation? So I slept with my wife's best friend. It's a little dog. Oh, it's a little doggy. Somebody sent me a picture of a little doggy. It's a cute dog, too. It's a little white dog. Anyway. Alright, so you got, you know, I had to stop there because I saw a little cute dog. I know that dog. Anyway, I slept with my wife's best friend. Her husband was away, and we went to her place to visit. Yeah, if somebody's inviting you over to their place, and their husband's gone, and your wife's gone,
It's for sex. I mean, it pretty much is. This is guaranteed. I mean, it's just not a lot. I didn't know what happened. We slept in the guest bedroom, and I got up to use the bathroom and get some water. I must have been too noisy because she came down to investigate. It was just me grabbing water. She was in a tank top and revealing underwear. I smiled and she smiled. It was the look. We embraced and moved to the laundry room, staying as quiet as possible, but wanting to be verbal. Why? I mean, if there's nobody else there, I don't. Anyway, I'll get to that in a second. It was amazing and thrilling experience. The next morning, it was back to normal with the side eye look. Anonymous. So her husband was away. I slept by my wife's best friend. Her husband was away, and we went to her place. Dinner and drinks were the norm. We slept in the guest bedroom. We slept. And I got up to the bathroom. So it sounds like they were having sex before that. I don't know. Maybe they're just playing some kinky game of like acting like people are there even though they're not there. Whatever. I mean, I would just plowed as loudly as I'd normally would plow. I mean, I'd have done my little ee. I told Biff one time there was this girl he was plowing, and that's the romantic way to say it. He was plowing. And she would not make a noise. And he said, "I hate that she doesn't make a noise. I don't know what the hell to do." And then I was saying, "Well, if she's not making a noise, maybe you should make a noise." And I said, "You should just start going, ee, ee, ee." Like, yeah, I was like, "That would be good. Yes, that would be." And she'd be like, "What the fuck is wrong with you?" I'm like, "Oh, babe, you're just so good. I have to, get this out of me. And you can't. I have to get the semen out of me and this emotion." Anyway. Try it. It's fun. Number six, I never tried that during sex. No, I'm not. I have not really had anybody that's been that quiet. I can't think of anybody that, I mean, there were some people that were semi quiet, but I'm not really. I mean, at least they made some kind of noise at least they're like, He was early in his, okay, anyway, I built a friendship with a coworker who had just returned from parental leave. He was early in his marriage, but unhappy. And they had a new baby. We lived in different states, but ended up meeting in person on a work trip. The attraction was undeniable, and eventually, after meeting a few more times, we spent a passionate night together. After realizing we might never see each other again, however, we did see each other again. Anonymous, 24, female, New York. Okay. Yeah, it's funny. Like, I mean, well, it's his marriage, I guess, I was gonna say, man, y'all are both married, and you're already doing this, and you're 24, and he's like, y'all really gave up on y'all's marriage this quick. Whatever. Number seven, I slept with my brother's best friend when I was finishing high school. Okay. We had a date before in middle school and then lost contact for 4 to 5 years, and after I switched schools, we connected on Facebook and then began flirting and reminiscing. He told me sob stories about his girlfriend and how he was a virgin too. Probably said that shit just so he'd get laid, He's like, hey, you're a virgin, me too, but it's so lonely. So we hung out and did the deed, except it was at my house at night. I would sneak him in after my family went to sleep every night. In the dark, he would sneak in at 11 and leave by 5. Damn, he was, I mean, just a kid, and he's like staying there that long. So you're finishing high school. I don't know how, I mean, I'm assuming, I don't know how old this guy is, but I mean, like, you're still like 18 or 17 or some shit like that. And he's, anyway, whatever. But he'd stay there the whole time. I don't know how you woke up at 5 a.m. I would fall asleep and not be able to wake up. I would sneak him in after my family went to sleep every night in the dark. He would sneak in 11 and leave by 5. Okay, I read that. He would park a block away from our house, and we had security guards in our gated community, mind you. One time, we almost got caught because my dog was barking at him, and I sent him upstairs quickly while I shushed the dog. My brother came downstairs and scared the crap out of me. When I went back to my room, he was nowhere to be found, and I panicked, thinking he had gone in the wrong room. It turns out he was hiding behind my door, and his jacket brushed up against my brother's arm when he was entering my room. My brother's room was right next to mine.
I cannot even imagine what would have happened if my brother had turned the lights on or actually bumped into him that night. He said he brushed it, and his jacket brushed up against. Okay, so, or bumped into him. Okay, I got you. That thing still went on for another month or two, and my parents found our text. My brother did not speak to me for a whole year and completely ignored me. It also turns out the guy lied. I told you the guy lied to me about being a virgin and everything else. So yeah, I was naive, had no friends, never went out, and no social experience, and so I was not making some smart decisions. That was my biggest regret. Anonymous 25. Yeah, that I was gonna say, this guy's way too comfortable with the situation to be a newbie. Number eight. I had a really mean roommate who basically considered her hookup buddy. Wait, I had a really mean roommate who basically considered her hookup buddies her boyfriends and said they were all off limits. One night, she got drunk and said none of them would go for me anyway because I have hips and a butt, and she is petite. Well, with one guy, all it took was one night of flirting in a DM when she was out of town. It was the best sex of my life, and I got a second helping the next morning. To which he said I was very much his type. The next weekend, I snagged the other. Both blew up my phone for weeks. It turned out they both. Whoops. Anonymous 36 female DC. Let me tell you this. It's not that hard to fuck guys. It just ain't. I mean, now if this had been a guy saying, okay, say for instance, two dudes living together, and he's like, man, you're never gonna score any chicks that I got, man. My chicks are super hot, and you're just some loser. You look like shit. They would never want you. And he says that, and then he writes one of the girls that was he was the other his friend was banging, and then she starts banging him, and then another one starts banging. That I would be like, that's pretty damn amazing if that's true. But for a woman to do it, it's like, yeah, they're horny. What do you think? I mean, if you say you're gonna give sex, they're gonna take it. You know, I mean, let me tell you this. For a guy that's offered free sex from a woman, if he's heterosexual, it is like offering a huge fat chick a piece of cake. They will never turn it down. Thank you. And I just had to be honest there. Sorry. Or a big fat dude. It doesn't matter. Either way, they love cake. They ain't gonna say no to cake. They ain't gonna say no to cake. They may say they're on a diet. They shouldn't eat cake after this, but they'll at least eat that one piece of cake. The other thing is I don't understand about this too. She said the guy gave seconds the next morning. Let me tell you this. If I bang somebody for that first, this is just me. If I bang you, whoever, you, the listener, if I'm banging you, that's a fun thought. This guy's just talking to you. You don't even know who the hell he is. He's like, I'm plowing you. All right, I'm plowing you. I'm going to plow you once. Then I'm going to wait about less than 30 minutes, but I'm going to work around. I'm going to like do some workaround stuff, you know, the foreplay, all this, that. Then bang you again in the 30 minutes. And then we're going to take a little nap and we're going to bang again another hour because I have not banged you before. That's a guarantee. And I'm not talking trying to brag. I'm just saying, like, that's, you know, I mean, granted, if we were doing this for like 48 times, then I'm probably not gonna be doing that. But this is my first time with you. The first I'm gonna, yeah, it's gonna be multiple times within the next 2 to 3 hours. Depends how long I sleep between that second and three. But the thing is, I'm not gonna go do one and then go to sleep all night and do it over. I mean, unless, like, you know, when I was younger, I was going to do the marathon sex and just go on for hours and hours, and maybe something like that would occur. But no, not now. No, I mean, now it's like, yeah, I'm gonna do you multiple times right away. And then I'll be like, yeah, time to go. Time for you to get lost. Time for you. After that third one. And then I'm going to be like laying there and be like, yeah, I'm kind of tired. And then I'll wake up in the middle of the night and like, damn it, I should have made a mistake because I don't want a fourth one now. All right, number nine, moving along. I was 20 and living at home, frustratingly. It was a really boring community and area, so I was restless, bored, and feeling adventurous. A few months in, I realized that our mailman always stopped to chat with me and was clearly flirting. Eventually, it escalated on your mailman.
I guess I let it happen out of boredom and curiosity. The next thing I knew, we were hooking up. And not at my house or his, but at a neighbor's house that he was taking care of at the time. Very messed up, but at least I cannot say I had a boring life in my 20s. And this woman's only 21 right now. She's anonymous 21 and female, but she thinks this has made her 20s very, very exciting because she banged the mailman and he emptied out his mail sack in her. Literally, mail sack. All right, let me say this. I have this theory, I have this fact. And the thing is that there's always guys that say, hey, man, I used to be a bartender, and I got laid all the time. They say that. And then there's another one that's like, hey, I used to work at the hotel reception and got laid all the time. And then there's another one like this. I used to be a mailman and got laid all the time. And, you know, there could be another third. I'll tell you another one in a second. But the reason why this occurs is not because of the position. Now, that later on in life, when they get older and they're uglier and this, that, and the other, fatter, whatever the deal is, they look back and they think it was because of the job. No, it was because you were super hot. You were a super hot dude. And it didn't matter what the fuck your job was. You could have been, man, I was the custodian and I got laid all the time. Man, I was the fluffer and I got laid. Well, that guy probably get laid all the time. But, man, I was the garbage man, and I got laid all the time. You know, I mean, whatever the job, you're getting laid all the time because of the way you look. Because let me tell you this, I mean, I'm not a horrible-looking motherfucker, but I'm no, like, you know, hot son of a bitch. And I can tell you this, you know, in my 20s, 30s, or whatever, I worked, like, in bars. I did stuff like, you know, in hotels when I was in college. I did all these different things, all these different jobs that people say, man, I was doing this job, getting laid all the time. I wasn't getting laid all the time. This shit wasn't happening. I mean, only one time, this one woman that was like in her late 40s, when I was like 20 and stuff like that in college, she made this thing saying like she wanted me to be like Bill Clinton, and she had a dream about me being Bill Clinton. She was Monica Lewinsky or something like that. And I didn't lay her. And I should have, because at least I'd have at least one of them fucking stories. And I could be right now on the thing saying, man, when I was a night auditor at a hotel, I got laid all the time. So that's what I'm saying. Like, if you're not hot, it doesn't matter. You're not going to get laid no matter what the job. It's not the job. It's how hot you are. So that's the reason why this guy, that's the mailman, was hot enough, at least, or decently hot, if not very hot. That's why she fucked him. That's it. That's it. That's the only reason. All right, number 10, I've been hooking up with one of my son's friends for years. Anonymous. Wow, that's pretty weird. Yeah. I mean, you know, well, good for your son's friend. Number 11, back when I was in my early 20s, my older sister asked if I could help her with her inherited farm. Okay, your older sister. She was now a widow. Your older sister. Okay, let's hope this doesn't go in the wrong way. It sounds like you're going to plow a sister. Back when I was in my early 20s, my older sister asked if I could help with her inherited farm. She was now a widow and her kids were away. I volunteered to help on the weekends and stayed overnight to be more efficient. It wasn't going to be a long project due to the age of the farm. Okay, whatever that's supposed to mean. One hot day, we worked out our asses off placing fencing and we're exhausted. After dinner, we sat on the porch, and the day cooled off and had a drink. My back was killing me from all the labor. Wait a minute. My older sister. I don't know who the fuck you're fucking here. All right. I'll get back to it. All right. My back was killing me from all the labor. She offered to massage my back like when I was a kid. Inside, I lied down, but that was different. She started on my shoulders and proceeded down my back and decided to straddle my hips to apply better pressure, which felt great. Then I noticed I could feel the heat from her crotch on my butt. First off, I've never called chick's vagina crotch. You can call it vag, anything else, but it just sounds fucked up. Anyway, or like a dude's, like balls. I was almost in a state of panic. Well, you know, it's your sister.
This was my older sister, who I had a high trust and respect for. Yet for the last 3 months, we had worked as a team, and I would often find myself attracted to her. The massage turned into us having sex. After she gave me a big hug and said, I needed that, not a word was said about that night for many weeks. Anonymous, 55, male, in Plano, Texas. All right. This guy, okay, this guy lives in Plano. I'm not very far from Plano. I need to find out who this guy is and ask him. I mean, I've never heard, out of all these stories, I've not heard one where somebody actually had sex with their sister. Now, this could be complete bullshit. It does sound like, you know, that Garth Brooks story where he banged that old widow lady and stuff because, you know, she needed to feel the thunder or whatever. It does, that there's a song like that. Look it up. But it wasn't their sister. He didn't say, like, Garth Brooks, I needed to, you know, make my sister feel the thunder, you know, and see the lightning in her eyes or something. I mean, anyway, I gotta say, so this guy's older sister, he didn't really say how old she is, but he was in his 20s, so let's just assume she was 30. He's 55 now. So, I mean, you know, I mean, like, what, 15? Maybe she's 70? Maybe she's still alive. I gotta say this, man. I don't know. That sounds like a, I don't know what to say. I wouldn't want to have sex with my sister, but I gotta say this. It seems like a relationship where you could just basically have sex nonchalantly. You know what I mean to say? I mean to say that it seems like you could probably go back and forth on that throughout the years of your life. Because we did read about like a stepsister and stepbrother that were having sex all the time. And they would just keep doing it and doing it and doing it. And then, you know, because it was very readily available. That does seem more like that. There are only a few relationships in your lifetime where you'll be able to find somebody you can have sex with 1 year and then wait 3 or 4 years and do it over again. And that does seem like what that could be. So, I mean, you know, reality, if he doesn't mind having sex with his sister once, he might as well just keep doing it, you know? I mean, it would have been funny if he said, and then she, she had a kid. Oh, man. Oh, man, I wonder if she, I have so many questions for this guy. I really do. I want to know if they used, like, a condom. Was she on birth control? Was she not? Did he pull out? Did he just say, fuck it, I'm going to come in my sister? Oh, man. Yeah, that is something. I wish they saved that. I wish I had saved that one for last. That one was really good. I got, like, about, well, I got two more. It's just so weird to me, man. I mean, like, I think it's bullshit. But since he's 55, that gives him a little more credence. But, I mean, maybe it's bullshit, somebody else wrote it. But his sister, none of this, I mean, it wasn't like a stepsister or nothing. I don't know, man. I don't know. I mean, I've never had a sister, so I don't know what the fuck. I don't think I would want to fuck my sister. But, I mean, hey, I don't have a sister, so I don't have that family love. I don't have a brother either. So I couldn't fuck my brother either. So anyway, number 12. When I was 18, I slept with a friend who was significantly older and had a long-term girlfriend. He knew I was single and still exploring. Okay. I slept with a friend who was significantly older and a long-term girlfriend. Well, you're exploring. I mean, whatever. That one should have went before the other story. Sorry about that. Anonymous at 18. She said, when I was 18... I slept with a friend who was significantly older and had a long-term girlfriend he knew. So this is either a guy or a girl, we don't know. But the thing is, it says anonymous 18. So you're still 18, so you just did this. I mean, it's going to happen yesterday. Anyway, whatever. That's not as good as the number 11. 11 was the greatest so far. But let's finish this one. It's number 13. It's our last story of the night. Number 13, and finally, last story of the night. Back when I was dating my girlfriend, I went to meet her at college. I waited for her to get out of class, and her friend was also waiting for her. We casually chatted, and she was the aggressor, and started talking about sex. I bit, and we left to hook up before my girlfriend got out of class. I mean, how long were you fucking waiting for your girlfriend to get out of class? I mean, geez, you know, I mean, like, I mean, I know there was, like, sometimes, like, 3-hour classes at night, like, when I was in grad school or some shit like that, but, well, they had a break between them, but,
I mean, if you're gonna wait for her to get out, like say she's gonna say, "Hey, it's morning. It's like, you know, it's this 1 hour, 15 minute class, or 55 minute class, whatever the fuck." If she says they're gonna be out at like 11 o'clock, she's probably gonna be out at 11 o'clock. You know, I mean, in the morning. Anyway, so I bit and we took off and hook up before my girlfriend got out. So, yeah. So girlfriend got out. This went on for some time. I have to admit, she was wild and had an amazing appetite. Eventually, all good things come to an end, and I lost both of them. Luckily, I was always careful, and soon after, the friend got pregnant by her new man. Oh. Well, you should have knocked her up, man. You should have knocked up two girls at the same time. Been cool. Anyway, anonymous 40 male in the cab. Anyway, all right. That was something, man. I gotta tell you, the guy that really, I didn't know where that was. So his sister was a widow and he fucked her. He fucked her sister and she's, I almost kind of think, you know, she's in a vulnerable spot as a widow and everything else, a lot of stuff going on in her head. And yeah, I mean, I'm not saying he really took advantage of her, but he could have handled the situation a little bit more tactfully and this, that, and the other, and maybe not plow his sister. So I don't know, man. I gotta find that guy. He's in Plano. He's 55 years old. I really need to know. I mean, there's so much I need to know. There's so much I need to know. I gotta say, that would be fucking funny. It's like, yeah, I blew my load deep inside my sister. We're lucky she'd get knocked up. We did it for another couple of months, you know, at least. You know, she did get knocked up once we, or yeah, there's another thing too. He didn't even say. Maybe she did get knocked up eventually after them doing it. He didn't say that he did it just the one time. He could have done it multiple times. She could have got knocked up and like, yeah, we probably should give this one up for adoption. Or something, you know, whatever. He came out with three legs. All right, that's our show for tonight. It's been Unexplained Love and Unexplained Radio Network. The phone lines are now closed, and that's pretty much it. This has been our little episode here on the Unexplained Radio Network, unexplainedradio.com. We're going to see you next week for some new live episodes. Phone lines are now closed. Wild card lines closed. Chat room's going to be open all the time. Don't worry about that. You can go in and out of the chat room wherever you're at in the world and everything. You can always go there and chat away. And big thing is next week, new live shows. Tomorrow, new live shows. New Aeon Now, followed by the broadcast and the podcast and the broadcast of The Unholy. The Unholy's coming up. Two episodes tomorrow night, right after New Aeon Now. 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And we will see you guys later. Thanks again. And remember, folks, I got, if your sister happens to be a widow, well, probably gonna be an easy. We'll see you later.

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We'll see you later, folks.

Hello and welcome to the Daily Worker. It's Sunday, the 7th of September, 2025. We're 1 week removed from Labor Day. It's been a long Labor Day show last week. And we like to do our show out on the runway of an airport. So that's the reason why you always hear it like this. But anyway, this is the Daily Worker. Daily Worker is a show about how the European socialist take on the United States system works. And like I said, like, you know, I have dual citizenship from España and the United States, voted for three different parties from socialist governments, Podemos, Izquierda Unida, and PSOE, Militante in all three. And I basically want to explain my different interpretation of the way socialism actually works into the fabricated nonsense that usually is the American way of socialism, how it's supposed to work. The problem about the American socialism is always the same thing. It's basically, let's take a bunch of topics that are topics du jour, and let's talk about those. So let's forget about everything else. Let's take those, because those are the ones that are the most important at the time. So whether it be nuclear weapons proliferation in the 70s or whatever, there's always these splits, these chasms. Then eventually you start having, like back in the 1970s when the Socialist Party of America separated, became SPUSA, and the rest of it kind of went to the Democratic Party anyway. So it's just these weird little splits that always occur, and they usually occur for the same reasons. People that say they understand socialism really don't have a good comprehension of what socialism is supposed to be and what they're actually doing out there. So I look at groups today like the DSA, and I'm like, what in the hell are y'all doing? You really have nothing and no basis on other than hate fellow workers, and we'll see what happens. Anyway, so I got a lot of topics based on that tonight, on exactly why that's the problem. Well, the biggest problem, and I'm going to discuss that, and that's one of my biggest topics tonight, outside of what occurred in the Soviet Union as far as criminality and everything else. And again, like I say, I'm not a communist, but I do like to look at that as a reference, especially in the 1980s when everything started calming down, because it's the best reference we got. Aside from that, the other thing is I was going to talk about, and this is my main topic for today, is that how racial hatred, whether it's promoted as in itself of direct racial hatred or direct notification that, hey, look, there's so much racial hatred going on that we have to attack it, is one of the main things that are killing the workers in the United States and across the world, especially the United States and Europe. It basically is destroying the workers' movement completely. It makes another enemy that doesn't exist, or if it does exist, they have no power over you. So we're going to talk about that later on. But the first thing we're going to talk about is some of the things in the news. There's been a lot of stuff going on, and I don't know. It depends how you want to take it. And if you want to take it just based on what the Democratic Party sends you or what the Republican Party sends you, you're not going to take it the same way I'm taking it. All right. The very first thing I want to actually talk about tonight, I'm going to skip back to my little conversation about how race and the treatment of race is becoming the most detrimental problem to, and it's been come for years. It's been a large detrimental problem separating people. And we'll get into how W.B. Du Bois felt about it and everything else as well. But that's a whole other story we're going to get to, but we got to get to this first. We're going to get to the news and review. So, recently, you know, there's been a lot of different talk about, like, who's being sent back in the United States, this and this. And even with European countries, there was a ruling, like, in Berlin court that basically stopped the Germans to prevent the entrance in their own country from people from other countries. So there's a whole lot of other things like this. And like we talked about it last week, that while it does seem like on the surface a great idea to help out other people, at the end of the day, you made a market in your country. Your country is defended by that. You only get the breadcrumbs from the rich because you don't have a total socialist government. And so at the end of the day, you're going to share those breadcrumbs with other people. You're not going to get more of the pie. That's a bunch of crap. You're not going to get any additional benefits. You're just going to lose. But that's a whole other story. And like, I'm not saying like I'm xenophobic or anti-immigrant or anything else, but I damn sure know there's got to be a limit, and I understand why there's no limit at times. The reason why there's no limit at times, like we said last week, is because they want to bring 10 people in to do a job. Five of them will show up to do that job, and one of them they'll hire, and it'll be a lower underpaying job that's actually circumventing the wages of those who are out there and that are actually been here 10, 15, 20 years, and really, unfortunately, do not have a status because the Democratic Party, while it talks a big game when it's not in power, does absolutely nothing really to help these people when they are in power.
Outside of the Dreamers, it really had been much. And really, the Dreamers thing was kind of a no-nonsense kind of thing anyway. So you'll always see the Democratic Party always brings something to you that costs nothing, almost nothing, and they get a lot of pats on the back for. So we'll get on that in a second. One of the big things is Hyundai. Now, we can talk about 475,000 Venezuelans that are going to be try to be sent back by Trump. We could talk about that, and we will. And we could talk about the Guatemalan chilling situation. And we could talk about the one that I know is a gangbanger, the old, not a Brew guy, oh God, I can't think of his name right now. The guy that was sent to El Salvador and sent back and everything else that has MS-13 tattooed on his fingers. Anyway, that guy, I mean, like, I've seen the reports. His wife basically called him in for abusing him and everything else. So it's stupid to go on there and, defend this guy when we've had case after case. Like, we had the girl in Georgia who her father runs a business and she was pulled over and she was going to be sent back and her entire family is going to be sent back. We have too many good people to look at than looking at these, like, gangbangers that come through here that I really don't care less about. I mean, they can send him to hell for all I care. But I just think that it's just one of those things. It's like a thorn in the side of Trump, and I don't care about thorns in the sides of anybody. I care about helping people. I mean, if I want to sit here and play who won what one day, doesn't really help the people. And that's one of the big things the Democratic Party has done for years. A lot of liberal parties go out there and say, look, we will help you eventually when we get around to it. Maybe not this year or this decade or this quarter century or this half century, but eventually we'll think about getting around to it. And by doing that, people just die and nothing changes. Mental health care doesn't change, health care in itself doesn't change. Tons of things happen. Education doesn't get any better. It you can go on that for a long line. But let's talk about this. All right. Hyundai. Remember we were talking about, man, like there's stories, and I've heard these stories about especially like smaller places. I'm not just gonna say Tyson Chicken, but Tyson Chicken's one of the many ones, but any poultry farmer or any little manufacturing or anything like that that's kind of hidden across the country is you really don't know a lot about, but they're kind of competing with foreign workers or whatever, they do like undercutting their own immigrants that came in that probably more than likely are without papers. And they undercut them by like a lot of different things that came in during Biden's time, like during the Haitian immigrants and everything else. But not just Haitian immigrants. Don't put your mind too much on that. That has nothing to do with nothing. But the thing is, it goes back down to it. It's like for every 10 person across the border, one person was going to put to work. The rest of the nine society could deal with. They didn't care as long as they got those figures in. They saw the workforce shrinking after Corona happened. They saw that the population was decreasing because they forced the population to decrease, not because people don't want to have more children, which I hate that statement of the news. The news constantly says people don't want to have as many children, which is complete crap. It is all about capitalism forcing people not to have as many children as they please. I'm not saying you have to have children, or not have children, or whatever. The point is that they're limiting your right to actually do something because they don't believe in any rights. Because everything on this country has been situated through privilege. Let's remember that word, privilege. All right. So what did Korea do? What did Hyundai do? Excuse me, more specifically. So they bring in a bunch of Korean workers, which you would have thought they would have done H1N1 visas on, but they didn't. So they brought a bunch of Korean workers into the United States and Georgia. And a lot of them were either overstayed their visas, or they never had a visa in the first place to work there as more student visas, this, that, and the other. So a large corporation like Hyundai is producing cars is into the immigrant game. I mean, whatever they can do, they can bring people over, they can, set them up to work, as many hours as they want. They do not care. Like I said, like if you got a large country, a large supposedly well-off country like Korea that's actually importing people now to work there because they have a lack of people. They're importing immigrants, just like Japan and a lot of other countries in Europe, and we've heard about this. Think about it again. Like, I agree completely with the term economic migrant, but at the same time, I agree that these countries are importing immigrants to join a workforce, and if they're unable to join the workforce, they can live on the streets. But the thing is that, think about it, a country that's importing people had to export its own workers to Georgia to go out there and work in Georgia. And so what happens? The Trump administration, probably because Hyundai, let me take a wild guess here. Hyundai pays the Democrats. I'm just saying that, I'm throwing it out there. I don't know, but I would say that's probably the way things work. Always follow money trails. I mean, if this would have been Toyota and Toyota was doing it,
It probably would have, like it depends. I'm not saying Toyota is a Republican company or a Democratic company, but you just got to basically be at a point where saying, like, look, the Republicans are not going to go after a company that supports them, that pays the money off, pays them, that spends all this money on super PACs and bribes them. They're not really going to go after them. But if they can go after a company that's been paying a lot of money to Democrats or more money to Democrats than they've been paying to the Republicans, yeah, they're going to do it, buddy. They will do it. And the same thing the Democrats will do. It's not going to be like a tit for tat. You have to pay money to play this game. And so basically, I can pretty much assure you, Hyundai didn't give enough money to the Republican Party. So the Republican Party said, hey, look, this nice factory you got here. Wouldn't want anything to happen to it. And so what they do, they went in there and they raided the place and they said, oh man, you sure do have a lot of people from Korea here that don't happen to have any type of visa status at all, and the ones that have it don't have visa status to work here. It's a shame this whole place had to be busted up like this, but it's the law. What am I going to do? My hands are tied. There you go. That's what happened with that. I mean, like I told y'all last week, I said this is happening a lot and happens with a lot more smaller companies, but you just have to think about it. If it can happen with Hyundai, a major car corporation, then it can damn sure happen with, R.J. McLaurfer or whatever out of Tupelo, Mississippi, that all they do is produce the chicken beaks to go into your chicken nuggets, and they're not even the person that produced the chicken nuggets. What the hell you think they're gonna do? You think they're gonna care? They're gonna be like, oh no, we better follow the law, We abide the law all the time. Well, if Hyundai's not gonna do it, these other companies are not gonna do it. And that's the prime example that I had to tell you that most of this immigrant situation that came through, or why Chinese immigrants showed up at the border with their suitcases or this, that, or the other, was mainly set on by to find workers that they could actually bring into the US en masse and then eventually put them to work in different capabilities. Different people, different reasons, different whatever. And I'm not going to just blame any one person, and it's not about blaming people. I mean, there were a lot of opportunistic people that probably didn't receive the invite to come to the United States, but the United States was more than happy to send them to some company somewhere just to see if they would be one of those 1 out of 10 that would take less money than the immigrants that have been here 10, 15, or 20 years. So that's what's been happening. I told you last week that there are companies that have imported people from other countries, or they let people that they came across the border and they said, hey, look, we're going to hire these people. We're going to see which ones work. Five of them show out of 10 for the job. The other five think it's too low of pay. Of those five, one stays. And then they boot the guy that's been here for 15 years with an undocumented status as well. So he's got to go find a new job. This other guy's got a job. He lives with other 15 cohorts, and then they're happy. Enough. They're happy enough. They basically have to send their money back to remittances. And like we've talked about it before, the United States says some of these governments are bad governments or whatever. They're their friend, whatever the hell they are. Once you take out that pressure and you have the pressure release valve on a country and you can export people that normally would be like, I have no job, I have no bread, I have no life, I have nothing going on here. I'm mad at the government. Once you push that pressure release valve and you send them to the United States, guess what happens? Those people that were once revolutionaries, they become people sending you remittances back, and it stabilizes your economy so you can produce more immigrants, so you can produce more money. It's just this nonsensical cycle. But anyway, we've talked about that last week. I want to continue on other things. So 475,000 Venezuelans still to sent, be sent back to Venezuela. That's what Trump wants to do. He wants to end some of the temporary crossing visas. Basically, they're cross the border, you got a work visa temporarily until your status was designated. A lot of people were out of Venezuela. Venezuela is one of them. Venezuela is a very interesting country. And then I know that I really did support Hugo Chavez's government and everything else, but you could see the problems that it had back in 2000. Venezuela, to take out a barrel of oil of the ground, it's the most important part of this whole story, cost about $18 a barrel in Venezuela. In Saudi Arabia, it costs about three. The type of oil that's in demand almost worldwide, it comes from Saudi Arabia. The type of demand of oil that comes from, say, Texas or most of the stuff you're getting out of the United States and Venezuela is not as high demand in the North American markets, but there are refineries that can go through them. But the point is, it's 18 bucks. 18 bucks in the year 2000.
So when Chavez basically came to power, oil was pretty much at a high, and oil companies have been raping Venezuela for years. So when the ultimatum was given, it says, well, 50% of your company is going to be state ran, and the other 50% can be ran by you. A lot of companies just ran away and said, look, we're not going to negotiate with those terms because we're capitalists and we have want no interest from the government. The government should not get half of our profits that we make in this country because we are here to rape it. And which rapist actually says, well, hey, look, I'm raping you, but when you have that kid, I need half of it. I need child support. You better give me child support. That's what oil companies will do to you, all right? So oil companies are bad guys. We already know that. It's not a big thing. All corporations are going to be bad guys, all right? Just forget about the idea there's going to be good corporations and bad corporations or people that want to help out the environment. Just, I said, swear to God, like it was 10 years ago, people would talk about the savior, Elon Musk, has come to help us and make our electrified existence and la, la, la. Look what happened to Elon Musk, all right? He became just like all the rest. He was the same way before that. He never changed. You just, passed him on. So the point is that, like, so what had happened with Venezuela? Well, once oil prices were very high, they were able to do a lot of things and reinvest in their country, and the country was doing quite well. The only problem is that when oil prices get high, you also see the same thing happen in the United States. Areas that are harder to extract oil or extract natural gas or extract anything or extract, example, there's a lot of that extraction of that other gas. They made container ships the UAE made a few years ago, and now they become a world got liquid natural gas. Okay, the point is liquefied natural gas. The point is that once that got high enough, there were a certain group of countries that, while they do make a lot of money, they control a lot of the influence. And the OPEC Gulf Coast countries, which Saudi Arabia, the main one of it. And which, hey, U.S. ally, they tell us what to do. I mean, we tell them what to do. That at the end of the day, basically didn't like the United States becoming. It really was like, I mean, the whole Bush administration was the idea was basically say, let's make us, self-dependent, self-independent on oil. Well, it's kind of true and it's kind of not true. If you produce enough oil, then you can ship it out, and then they can be eventually find a refinery from the United States. Not in the United States, but find a refinery that can deal with the oil the United States produces, and then you eventually the market starts settling, the prices start going down, or whatever, what have you, because you get a bigger say of the world economy of it. Now, as far as the United States producing oil that we it could be basically just used with the United States, that's kind of a misnomer. It never really works out that way. The truth of the matter is that most of the time with the United States, the easiest way to understand it is the most of the world's oil is kind of like chocolate. All right. This is the easiest way I've ever heard this explained to. Okay. Imagine most of the world is chocolate. I'm talking about literally chocolate. All right. It's a chocolate sauce. Then most of the United States oil is strawberry sauce. Well, the problem is most of the refineries in the United States refine chocolate sauce, not strawberry sauce. Strawberry sauce is more refined in Asia and Europe and everything else. They can do that because they have newer refineries that actually deal with that type of oil. There's basic, or in this case, strawberry sauce. So basically, the oil that is produced in the United States can't really be refined in the United States. There's only a few places that I think they can actually refine it in the United States. But the biggest thing is that the United States has not made a whole subsequent level of refineries to deal with this. If they had a huge amount of refineries that were being built to deal with the type of oil they're producing, then even though the world market price would affect them greatly, at least they could actually go out there and use their own oil. So it's always one of these things where it's like, yes, you become energy independent, but what does that really mean? It means that you produce more than what you're taking in. But the problem is, if you're producing more than you're taking in, and you can't refine it, you got to send it somewhere else. It does lower the global level, but that's a whole other story. It really doesn't. It's not like you can shut yourself off and say, we're going to produce our own oil and the hell with the rest of the world, and we don't care about the world economy, and we're going to sell it for the certain price. You can't do that, because you're in a global economy, because you're capitalist. You love that stuff.
All right. Again, hey, it always goes back to what the problem is. All right. So the United States really always finds itself in a predicament, despite the fact that it says it wants complete energy independence. And energy independence almost always is the old oil that stuff. All right. Again, hey, it always goes back to what the problem is. All right. So the United States really always finds itself in a predicament, despite the fact that it says it wants complete energy.

So what does all this mean? So basically, it meant that for a while, Venezuela could actually charge that premium and actually sell their oil well above $18 per barrel that they were creating it at to actually make a huge amount of profit that could actually go back to its people. Well, eventually, you've seen what happened. Saudi Arabia didn't, not that they cared about what Venezuela was doing, they cared about what the United States was doing under Bush. It was throwing out so much oil, the strawberry oil. And that strawberry oil was going across the world and it was lowering the prices. And so their chocolate oil, which is a better one for the United States, they said, you know what we're going to do? We're just going to flood the United States with chocolate oil, which is what they can refine. And then guess what's going to happen to all those stupid little companies that are fracking and all this other crap? Or not just fracking, there's a lot of other ways you extract different things out. But let's just think about that. They're going to go under. That's why, like, remember there used to be Chesapeake fracking and everything else? They're still around, much smaller. A lot of other fracking companies completely went out of business sometime around 2008, 2009. 2005 was their peak year. That was when the oil prices were the highest. So you could basically drill anywhere and then pull up anything and you'd be happy because it doesn't matter if you got to send your strawberry oil all across the world, you're still going to sell it and make money. But what the problem was is once you imported a hell of a lot of chocolate sauce oil to the United States, which they have all them chocolate sauce refineries, it was doomed. Your corporation was doomed. And guess who else fell off that map? Venezuela. So, like, when people say Venezuela's a failed project, not really. It tried to play the game of capitalism and it lost because of capitalists. And again, like, you don't have to be in a democracy to have capitalism. It's a form of economy. That's why Saudi Arabia is so good at it. They have no democracy and they have total capitalism. Anything you want, you can buy to an extent, as long as you're the person who should be buying it. Now, where do we go with all this? So eventually the economy starts collapsing. Chavez passed away. Maduro came in. And then, even still, despite all these problems, they never really made public health care. I don't know why public health care, no matter what, is the semblance. The very first thing you can say, if I got that, we've pretty much got a framework for socialism. It really is. That's why it scares the hell out of insurance companies, and that's why it scares the hell out of capitalists, because once you have that little framework set up, then you can build upon your building. Now, there's a lot of other stuff to it, and you've got to command all the commanding heights, like they said. But it's not just that. It's that once you command that one point, then you pretty much got them by the balls. So that's one of the things too. Venezuela is very surprising too that they don't have nationalized health care. So you have a lot of people that have really nothing going for them. The economy still tries to work itself with the global economy, so they constantly have inflation, they constantly have issues. You know, as long as the oil market starts going up and they start seeing a rebound, there's some betterment in the economy, but as long as oil prices stay low, or they stay especially at this level, like 220, you know, when you pay $2.20 for gasoline or $3 for gasoline, they're not really making that much money. And you also have to think that we were paying probably nearly $4.45 here in Texas in 2005. So when we, you know, a lot of times, you know, the amounts were between anywhere between $1.90 to $2.90 in the early 2000s. So the price of oil really hasn't went up despite inflation, despite a lot of different things. So now you have to consider that too. It's probably no longer $18 per barrel to take out. It's probably closer to $28 per barrel. And then you got to think, it's like a lot of other things go into this. And especially if you're trying to use profit to actually help your people, you're going to be a little screwed. So this is what's happened with Venezuela. Venezuela has basically become a country that's tried to play within the capitalist system, and it just failed horribly. Because if it would have been Saudi Arabia, for example, or another country that had the huge amount of oil in the ground and it'd been very easy to extract, then it would have been a different case scenario and they would have been very successful. But even countries that do have a lot of oil to extract out of the ground often find themselves impoverished, except their leaders, you know, like Nigeria. Nigeria, the funny part about it, Spain, like, barely produces any oil at all. Let me tell you this. Spain barely produces any oil at all. When I was there, I think there was either between 3 to 5 refineries in all of España. Remember, it does not produce any oil at all. Nigeria has 0 refineries in it and produces a hell of a lot of oil. Okay. Equatorial Guinea produces a hell of a lot of oil and no refineries. Now, the thing is, with Nigeria, it's a big country. It's a lot

of the money does get split out. They do have corruption. It's not as bad as like South Africa or countries like that, but Nigeria does have its own type of corruption. It's not like South Africa is one of those places where if you come on top of the government, you're probably gonna be a millionaire for your rest of your life, whether you're president, vice president, whatever. Nigeria, not so much. You'll be fine, but you're not gonna be. The big thing is that it's not so much that Nigeria has to deal with so much graft. It also has to deal with a huge population, a huge growing population at that. So that a lot of that gets distributed back out in some form or fashion because it has to. Otherwise, people are just going to come at you with, hatchets and stuff. So, and one of the other things, the pitchforks is what I want to say. All right, so you look at Equatorial Guinea. Very little of that money goes back to its people. It goes up to its leader that's been there since before I was born. And his son, who's going to be the next leader of Equatorial Guinea. Equatorial Guinea was part of España for a long time, and there are a lot of people that wish it was still part of España because that whole idea, because it has no real freedom and it's a complete dictatorship. Obama invited them many times to the I always think that's weird. And I'll get into that why the United States has a love affair with dictators and everything else. Because capitalism, but hey, he guessed it. I can tell you this, if there's ever a bad thing that I talk about in this thing, you're like wondering what's the answer to that bad thing. I mean, he's talking about something, he's hinting around something that's bad. What is that? Capitalism. It's capitalism rich, and fill in the blank. Capitalism rich billionaires, you can throw any one of those three can actually work for it because they're all the same answer. All right, so what happened? You have Equatorial Guinea, that continues to be one of those standard bearers of how billions and billions of dollars can be robbed from its populace and put straight into the pockets of its leaders. And this happens a lot throughout Africa. There are countries that are not as bad as this. There are countries that are really great. The problem about Africa is one of those things is we don't really pay much attention to it. And so the great countries we kind of ignore, and the bigger countries we kind of pay more attention to. Like horrible countries, are abound. I mean, there are a lot of ones that are not really that damn good. South Africa is really not a great country, period. And I always think it's funny that people try to act stand up for it. Nigeria is a little bit better country than it. Ghana is a really underrated country. Botswana is a really underrated country. Namibia is a really underrated country. And these are all countries that basically are within the hemisphere in the same regions of both Nigeria and South Africa. And yet, little is said about them. Ghana has its issues. Yes, I'm not going to say it doesn't. Ghana does have a lot of, again, like, there's capitalism goes in Ghana. There are tons of things that are wrong in Ghana, but Ghana has a lot of good things going for it too. But Botswana and Namibia, those are Namibia had a potential recently because of not only gold being found in the vicinity and then the oil being found offshore. They really basically nobody lives. It's funny, it has a desert along the border, the ocean, so nobody really lives there. They live in like Windhoek and all these different places, but it's very odd the way the situation in Namibia is and the population and how they actually are able to survive in that one country. But a funny thing is that it has the potential to become one of the richest countries in the world. The fact of what's been found is gold, and the idea that they keep finding oil and they have a very low population. Aside from that, I don't know why I'm going off on that, but the point is that I'm saying that you have what we're talking about with oil. Oil is the big key. That was the key to Venezuela, and that's the reason why Venezuela has fallen. And so 475,000 people to be sent back to Venezuela. I mean, I really love Chavez's government. I thought that it was on the right track. I knew that it was an uphill battle because if you're still going to play the capitalist game and then you only have oil really as an asset, then when oil goes down, everything's going to go to hell. And that's kind of what's happened. But the United States has done more and more to try to kill that government for years at a time. And so this is the reason why we have so much poverty out of there. There have been crime in Venezuela for years. Venezuela is probably one of, outside of Colombia, from since the 60s on. I mean, like, it's huge amounts of crime. But the point is that poverty is endemic of, the same thing a lot of other governments are. The countries are raped for their natural assets. And when somebody actually fights back, then the baby that
that forms a new government. It's tried to they try to kill it in its own crib before it can actually grow. And so you have this constant battle. So that's the reason why there's some in Venezuela and the immigrants here, and then that they're trying to send back, supposedly, this 475. Going back on that topic, so yeah, we talked about the oil and the advancement of poverty due to that. But so that's really the main reason why Venezuela has a lot of issues right now. I'm not saying Maduro's government's that great. Like I said, they never even developed nationalized health care. So because of that, I knock off a ton of points as far as the successful governments out there. But I do have to say that that yes, the United States interactions, interference, and trying to just basically kill that government from day one has led to extreme amounts of poverty, led to extreme amount of violence, and led to extreme amount of people coming to the United States seeking some other form of work. All right. Now, there was another one that story came up, and we're going to do this one really quick because we're going to have to go to break. All right. The Guatemalan children incident. The Guatemalan children incident was a judge ruled that they said they weren't going to be sent back and everything else. The United States wanted to send them to Guatemala. My old thing was this. I was like, I thought it was a horrible idea to ever abandon your children there. And don't give me this crap about, like, well, they had a better life or whatever. When you abandon your children, you abandon your children to die and whatever. It's like if I took them across the border and said, I'm going to drop them off in Oklahoma. There is no good way of abandoning your kids. So I would have basically said these children should stay in the United States and should be all put up for adoption. And if their parents ever try to enter the United States, they should be charged with child abandonment. The Cubans did this before. The Batista Cubans, when Fidel came in, they tried to get rid of their children. They tried to send their children to the United States. Said, "Well, we're going to send you to have a better life." And a lot of those children ended up in foster care, got raped, and everything. Especially during the '60s, because I mean, really, if you were a child on your own, you're getting raped by somebody. And so, what happened was they sent them to the United States because they were so fearful of his government. What happened to the parents? Well, the parents stayed back behind. They were like, "Yeah, you're over there. Just you're more of our ticket into the United States in case we need it, rather than we're really afraid of this government." I always said, like, people blame Castro and they act like it's one of the worst governments in the world. But look, even the people that actually sent their kids to the United States because they were afraid, so said quotation marks, afraid of the Cuban government, those people weren't imprisoned, executed, or nothing. Nothing happened to them. Meanwhile, like I say, like with the Civil War in España, my grandfather was killed in the Civil War in España. He was put against the wall and shot. So, hey, teach their own. I basically do believe that completely. So we're going to go to break. I think the Guatemalan kids should stay. I think it should be put in adoption. The adoption process, there's enough people that want children and everything else. The only reason we can't support them is because of capitalism. Am I right, comrades? Hey. All right. Well, we're going to take a little break here. I'm going to be right back. I do love you joining us here on the Daily Worker, and we'll be right back.

All right, we are back here. Thank you for joining us again on Daily Worker, the only show that I know in the United States that actually delivers the real opinion of socialists from Europe rather than just somebody that said, hey, look, I read about socialism the other day and it seemed pretty cool. Let's talk about a bunch of other topics that have nothing to do with workers. Anyway, that's the US perspective. All right. I'm a little bit negative towards that because I know that they basically spend very little time, doing anything with workers' rights. All right. So, and again, like I say, if you don't have workers' rights, you're just gonna have a bunch of privilege thrown around. That's all you're doing. Basically, you're saying, well, we need privilege. They have privilege. We have privilege. They don't have privilege. Whatever. All right. So we talked about that. We talked about like refugees and everything else. What the news and review is. Everything that's going on. One of the big things is that I wanted to get back on, and I saw this thing out the other day. I saw like some video. And my thing is this, I look at it from the perspective that I remember what W.E.B. Du Bois said, and think of it like this, and then you can move forward. It's very easy. Okay, when he was younger, he tried to work with the NAACP and he saw, the issues of lynching and everything else. And he said, the NAACP is the only people that are going to help us because they are our own people and they are the only ones that are really, really care about our own people. And he had mentioned that he said, he dealt with socialists and communists, the IWW, and he said all of them basically said things that were more hitting home on like what they felt that, was going on in the situation, and that all workers, once they're all united, it doesn't really matter what's going to happen. You're not going to basically break off into different groups. You're going to end this whole setup of racism and everything else. There's a whole bunch of different things that, but mainly what they would do. What their opinions were, what their takes on, that they actually did take this into consequence. And then he thought at the time, he said, well, then he really didn't believe how somebody that could not be black take consequent into consequence the lives of black people. And so it took him almost about 30 years. And eventually he noticed that the NAACP did one major thing. The NAACP, while it talked a lot about what it might do, it noticed that a lot of blacks that were lynched were poor, and they really didn't care about the poor blacks because it was a more upper middle class organization, lower rich organization within the black community. So they said a lot, did very little. And during this whole time of over 30 years, Du Bois notices that the socialists and the communists and the IWW and individuals like that were doing a whole hell of a lot more to try to end lynchings and do different things as well than anybody else. So he basically said, you know what? It's stupid. There can be people that can't agree with you that don't have to be just looking like you. And so he went on. He said, he became pretty much almost a complete communist. He did delve more in socialism. He abandoned the NAACP and he moved to Ghana. And he also had Ghanaese citizenship. But that's, another reason why Ghana's a pretty decent place. So anyway, I break it down. So let me tell you this: capitalism loves racism. It feeds, it thrives off of it. Rich people love racism because the thing is with racism is this: it's two-sided. It wins both ways. For instance, if you are racist and you're racist against other people, then you distrust them, so you can never really get together with them and work as because you're like, hey, I'm a worker, they're a worker. We can actually change the way the real problems, the systemic problems that are coming from the rich. No, you basically just look at the other guy and say, he's the fault, he's the reason why. And the thing is that, but the other side of that coin is it takes two to tango. The rich also love the fact when people go out there and say, no, it's all this white supremacy and white people discipline or whatever. And generally, it's this mindset of like when they start developing BIPOC, I was like, dude, that's a losing combination. The idea of basically saying separating out a whole group against other people, because once you put somebody in a corner, all you're going to basically do is make them your enemy. So if you had a friend, now you lost them. And the idea was is this, and I heard two different things. One of them was there was a guy, happened to be a white guy, and he was talking about old sunset towns, where he said, hey, after sunset, the black population knew not to stay in there, or whatever. This happened in the 1930s. And he goes through like a list of 10 Texas towns that are sunset towns, better not stay there. And I was like, my God, are you like, part of the Ku Klux Klan or something? You're trying to like warn people to stay out of these towns? But no, he was actually the exact opposite. He was basically just saying, even if you go, you may get some gas and somebody will look at you a little bit too long if you're not the right color. And I was like,
All right. Let's break this one down. One of the things is this: the census, it horribly calculates people. So if you look, like, I think it's Hamtramck, I forget what the name of the city is, but it's got a weird pronunciation, in Michigan. If you look at it, it's more white than it has ever been. Why is that? Well, it has more Arabs in it than it's ever had before, too. It's really like over some, I think it's like some 80%. I didn't look at it again before the show, but it's only like 80% of the population are MENA, Middle Eastern North Africa. But that's considered white. So when you look at the population of Hamtramck, you think that it's basically just a bunch of white people moved out there because they got tired of being in Detroit or whatever. No, and that's an easy way to become racist, like the way this guy said, or just so said anti-racist, which is almost just as bad because you're still pitting worker against worker. All right. Now what he did was he points out a bunch of towns, and majority of them either had 30% Hispanic population, up to like one of them had like 69% Hispanic population. And the thing is that, again, these were all sunset towns like in the 30s. I mean, like, he said, man, if you go there today, like basically insinuating there's, if you go to this town, like a lot of them, some of them were in places we'd been to before, Gonzales County and stuff, and mostly Gonzales County. I think it's like 80% is Hispanic now. Anyway, the point is, if you go to this town, you might go get some gas, and people are gonna look at you like, man, you're not supposed to be here. And I was like, who's gonna look at you there? You're not supposed to be here. It's so funny. Like I remember Mike Moses said, the superintendent of Dallas ISD said in 2005, said, you ask most people about, this in 2004, 2004. If you ask most people about like what Dallas ISD consists of, they're going to say, well, it's probably mostly white and black with some Hispanic kids. He said, it's 80% Hispanic. I mean, it's just, and that was in 2004. He said, it's just there, the dichotomy, people don't really understand that this is not like a white and black country anymore. At one time, it really was. I mean, there was a lot of whites or a lot of blacks, and there were some other different groups too, especially if there were the First Nations. But it just ain't. Like Texas, for instance, is not only a minority majority state, the largest majority in Texas is Hispanic. California is not only just a minority majority state, it's the largest majority in California is Hispanic. In 2023, Hispanic took over white to be the largest majority with 40%, and white about 39%. So I don't see where all these white people are with hoods that are coming out doing this stuff. I'm not saying it doesn't happen. I'm just saying, like, not like to the extent this guy wants you to fear, and it's just this same idea. What difference is it if I say, hey, look, I'm with the Klan. Don't come to these towns, man, because you're gonna get looked at the wrong way. Or on the other side, it's like, hey, these towns, they still look at people a little too long, wondering why are you around here? You don't look like. I mean, I'm like, it's the same damn argument. It separates people needlessly and makes them fear things that don't even exist. You might as well be Trump at this point, because you're creating fake fear. So the truth of the matter is this. The biggest thing capitalists want you to do is hate yourselves. Because I gotta say this, okay, imagine if there is a guy. Imagine like he's just your stereotypical guy, straight out of West Virginia, hates whoever. Just give it to him. If it's not him, he hates it. Let's say that. All right. He hates you for everything you stand for, culturally, physically, I don't know, epidectomally, let's just throw anything out there. What does it matter? Does he have any control over you? What money does he make? What is he going to do? He's going to like keep you from getting a job in West Virginia? He don't even have a damn job. But yet the people that control us day to day today, the rich people, the Jeff Bezos, the Musk, all these different individuals, and even smaller down levels of rich people that control us through capitalism, that steal your money every day, that make a little bit more because you make a little bit less. Those people are the ones that we basically like, yeah, we're fine with them. But that guy in West Virginia, he really irks me. You're looking the wrong way, man. That's what they want you to look at. I heard somebody the other day, they were saying that, like, hey, white people, the reason why, most half the world's starving. And I don't know. This was a horrible argument. And I don't want to just blame, one person, but they said that. And I was like, what do you mean? Like, regular white people got together, like, $3. And they said, well, here's $3. Here's $3. If we get enough of this together, we can, like, really screw over, I don't know, Africa and the rest of the world. Like, that other half of the world will really screw them over because we're going to buy up all their crap and burn it.
I mean, it's just stupid. It's like, you know, you can't complain about people who don't have anything either. You're at the same level. You know, when you're homeless and the other guy's homeless, you know what you're called? Homeless. You're not called, oh, well, that's the white homeless, this is the black homeless, or this is the Asian homeless, or this is the Hispanic homeless, or this is the First Nations homeless, or this is the alien homeless. And I mean alien by alien, outer space alien. So what do you want? I mean, you know, we're barking at the wrong tree. We're arguing with people that are poor. And the same thing goes back down to it when you go out there and you race bait the other way. Whether you traditionally race bait on the idea that basically saying, hey, look, I hate these people because of their race, or I hate these other people because they hate these people because of their race. Either way, you're playing into the devil's handbook. Like I always say, the devil's handbook is owned by whom? The extremely rich are kings. All right, that's what they want you to do. Stupid. You know, just don't respect the person for who the person is. There is no grand conspiracy. Like I said, the old idea, the adage, like, you know, like back in when I was a kid, you would hear like people from Mexico say, hey, the Spanish stole all the gold, took it back to Spain with them. And then I was like, what the hell? They didn't give any parts to my family. I mean, it was the rich people. The rich people made poor Spanish people steal it. And then they enslaved other people that were poor. And then they brought it back so the rich people could be what? More rich. I don't know where the hell you think that stuff's going. I mean, it's like, this is a story as old as time can tell, and yet nobody can tell it. Anyway. So that's why we talk about it here at the Daily Social. So we're almost out of time. We got a few more minutes, but I kind of wanted to focus in on that. One of the main reasons why, and like I do a lot of stuff out of Hillsboro and everything else. Hillsboro, you know, like if you were to ask most people that grew up in the Dallas area, they probably think Hillsboro's 100% white and Baptist. And I can tell you this, Hillsboro is mainly Hispanic and Catholic. So they're completely off on that. But one of the things is that the reason why people move out to these areas is because they don't mind driving the extra distance to go to work. But the thing is that it's usually like half the price. I mean, like a lot of these places, I mean, I can go on, you go to realtor.com. You can find a house for half the price, you know, 100 miles away from a city center like downtown Dallas, as opposed to what you'd find 30 miles from downtown Dallas. Or same thing with rent. Same thing with goes on so many different things. Not only that, a lot of people move out there because they've been here 10, 15, or 20 years, and they made something for themselves. And they're immigrants, and sometimes they're documented, sometimes they're not. But the point is they made something for themselves, and they actually invested in purchasing something because they've been spending all this time paying taxes. But nobody wants to really help them. And I'm looking squarely at Democrats because the Democrats can sit around and talk about all the things they didn't do when they had the chance. And now they're going to blame Trump for doing things that he said he was going to do anyway because the way he is. All right, good. Don't do stuff. And then wonder what happens when somebody else comes in that's, you know, evil and wants to do what he wants to do. I mean, he can't cry over spilt milk, brothers. All right, so we talked about W.B. Du Bois. We talked about Guatemalans. Oh, the other thing was I wanted to get onto before we headed out was the differences, not just because of the rich and everything else, the benefits they experienced, but one of the biggest ones was the Soviet Union. And I wanted to try to do this. Okay, the United States has a history of supporting dictatorships and part of their allies. And not only that, it also had a history, especially in the 40s, 50s, 60s, 70s, and 80s, and over anything else. They would rather have that than a democracy. They did have democracies over in their allies, but they also had a lot of dictatorships. Case in point, South Korea, dictatorship. The United States went to war over. South Vietnam, they went to war over them. Even my country of España, when after World War II, Franco was isolated. Since he was a fascist government, no country out in the world traded with España except Argentina and Portugal. Only two countries in the world had traded with España. He was able to hang on those 8 years, and then by the time the Eisenhower administration came, and they'd already targeted socialists and communists in the government, like we talked about last week and in the union labors, they said, look, you're against socialists and communists, and you're a fascist, right? You know, like, we used to hate fascists, whatever, c'est la vie, you know, potato patata kind of thing. And so what they did was they said, all right, we're going to help you out. And that started the desarrollo in España. They had the growth and everything, the economic growth, because the United States started funding España, because España, despite that it was a fascist government and basically like any other fascist government that it had fought in World War II, it was against the Soviet Union. So they were kind of happy with them by now, just like the United States is very happy with Syria's Al-Qaeda government now, when it just 20 years ago, the United States wasn't so keen about Al-Qaeda. You know, times change, you know, friends, you know,
The United States loves making dictatorships and horrible governments their allies. You know, it's just the way they do stuff. What did communist Russia do at the time? Huh? Let's see. Oh, communist Russia backed a bunch of governments to form themselves around communism. And if they were already formed around communism, to help bring them in to their folds and make them their allies. And granted, there were communist nations that weren't completely in the folds of the Soviet Union, like China or Yugoslavia. Whatever, but the point is that everywhere the communist, everywhere China went, they tried to spread communism as well. Everywhere the United States went, they didn't try to spread democracy. Many times they basically try to stifle democracy, say like in Chile or other places, Guatemala and everywhere else. They wanted stifled out that democracy because it hampered getting things done. It was easier to have a dictator that was an ally that would just completely say yes to you than have a democracy that might say no. So the United States really wasn't keen on having allies or a democracy, despite the fact that they were the free country of the world and supporting democracy, la, la, la. Because they wanted capitalism. They didn't really give a crap about democracy. But the Soviet Union said, hey, look, we want communist economies and we want communist governments. Otherwise, we might help you out. You may be a third world country like India or Egypt playing both sides of the fence, but you're not going to be in this hemisphere of allies. All right. So what else happened with the communist China? All right. So one of the stats you can really get is that, and we talk about it a lot, you know, hey, what was about crime? Crime in the United States, like how did that affect with socialism? Well, in the Soviet Union, crime really wasn't taken very well, but you also have to think, in capitalist United States, they do let you suffer over a lot of basic things. No health care, no right to home, all these different things. So there's a lot of different things that even if you're a worker, you're going to suffer with in the United States. So that may make you turn to crime, but how did the Soviet Union deal with crime? And one of the big things was the Soviet Union didn't tolerate crime, period. The Soviet Union by the 1980s, and this is a statistic that was brought up, but first off, one of them is brought up by Western governments. And it said here, Western estimates in the 1980s, Soviet courts passed around 2,000 death sentences every year, of which two-thirds were commuted to prison sentences. Helsinki Watch in 1991 reported and stated that in January of that year of 1991, the Soviet Union for the first time published capital punishment data. It was disclosed in the 1990, in the year of 1990, 445 individuals were given the death sentence, 195 people were executed, and 29 sentences were commuted. Execution took place in the form of a gunshot to the back of the head. Death penalty was not applied to minors or pregnant women. But the big thing is what did death penalty entail? And one of the big things that the capital crimes it had were treason, of course, espionage, terrorism, murder. Capital punishment was also imposed for economic crimes, such as they considered pilfering of the state public property, especially in large amounts. And the hijacking after 1973 became a crime. The economic crimes also, basically, if you rob from the state, which you're robbing from the people worked hard to get those things, and you decided you wanted to rob from that, you were going to be executed in the Soviet Union. And so the death penalty was given a lot of different ways. They actually said an anti-corruption thing. They talk about this in 1982. Vladimir I. Ratov, the deputy minister of fisheries, was executed in 1982 for smuggling millions of dollars worth of caviar to the West. The director of Gastronom 1, one of Moscow's prominent gourmet food stores, was executed in 1984 for corruption. The chairman of Techno Proxima Port was executed in 1984 for systematically taking big bribes. Berta Borodnica, or Kina, head of restaurants and canteen departments in Gelenzik, was sentenced to death for receiving $758,500 in U.S. bribes. Guess what happened when they became no longer communist? Guess what happened? What do you think happened to death penalty? It went away. Why? Because if you're so advantageous to use the death penalty, not just on people who commit crimes when you offer them basically a lot of good things like healthcare, work, and everything else, just in general crimes like murdering their neighbors or whatever, but you're also giving the death penalty out to people that are extremely well off in their position, it was for Soviet Union standards, but they're not afraid to do it. So once that the capitalism was unfurled and Soviet Union basically fell, and now it's the
Russia and this, that, and the other. One of the first things had to go was the death penalty, because damned if people were going to get sentenced to death for ripping off the state or the regular workers. All right, that's all the time I got for you today on the Daily Worker. Think about that. Think about how the Soviet Union wasn't afraid to use death penalty. Not that I'm saying that I really do agree with death penalty, but I'm saying that, hey, look, the only reason it went away, because it was probably going to start affecting a lot of people that were ready to rob the state. You guys take care. We'll see you again next week for another live episode of the Daily Worker. I appreciate you joining us. And as always, in solidarity, comrades.

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0: Christmas Carol. In prose. Being. A ghost story of Christmas. Marley was dead to begin with.
1: Marley's ghost.
0: There is no doubt whatever about that. The register of his burial was signed by the clergyman, the clerk, the undertaker, and the chief mourner. Scrooge signed it, and Scrooge's name was good upon change for anything he chose to put his hand to. Old Marley was as dead as a doornail. Mind, I don't mean to say that I know, of my own knowledge, what there is particularly dead about a doornail. I might have been inclined, myself, to regard a coffin nail as the deadest piece of ironmongery in the trade. But the wisdom of our ancestors is in the simile, and my unhallowed hand shall not disturb it, or the country's done for. You will therefore permit me to repeat, emphatically, that Marley was as dead as a doornail. Scrooge knew he was dead? Of course he did. How could it be otherwise? Scrooge and he were partners for I don't know how many years. Scrooge was his sole executor, his sole administrator, his sole assign, his sole residuary legatee, his sole friend, and sole mourner. And even Scrooge was not so dreadfully cut up by the sad event, but that he was an excellent man of business on the very day of the funeral, and solemnized it with an undoubted bargain. The mention of Marley's funeral brings me back to the point I started from. There is no doubt that Marley was dead. This must be distinctly understood, or nothing wonderful can come of the story I am going to relate. If we were not perfectly convinced that Hamlet's father died before the play began, there would be nothing more remarkable in his taking a stroll at night, in an easterly wind, upon his own ramparts, than there would be in any other middle-aged gentleman rationing out after dark in a breezy spot, say St. Paul's Churchyard, for instance, literally to astonish his son's weak mind. Scrooge never painted out old Marley's name. There it stood, years afterwards, above the warehouse door, Scrooge and Marley. The firm was known as Scrooge and Marley. Sometimes people new to the business called Scrooge Scrooge, and sometimes Marley, but he answered to both names. It was all the same to him. Oh. But he was a tight-fisted hand at the grindstone, Scrooge. A squeezing, wrenching, grasping, scraping, clutching, covetous, old sinner. Hard and sharp as flint, from which no steel had ever struck out generous fire, secret, and self-contained, and solitary as an oyster. The cold within him froze his old features, nipped his pointed nose, shriveled his cheek, stiffened his gait, made his eyes red, his thin lips blue, and spoke out shrewdly in his grating voice. A frosty rime was on his head, and on his eyebrows, and his wiry chin. He carried his own low temperatures about with him. He iced his office in the dog days, and didn't thaw it 1 degree at Christmas. External heat and cold had little influence on Scrooge. No warmth could warm, no wintry weather chill him. No wind that blew was bitterer than he, no falling snow was more intent upon its purpose, no pelting rain less open to entreaty. Foul weather didn't know where to have him. The heaviest rain, and snow, and hail, and sleet, could boast of the advantage over him in only one respect. They often came down handsomely, and Scrooge never did. Nobody ever stopped him in the street to say, with gladsome looks, "My dear Scrooge, how are you? When will you come to see me?" No beggars implored him to bestow a trifle, no children asked him what it was o'clock, no man or woman ever once in all his life inquired the way to such and such a place of Scrooge. Even the blind men's dogs appeared to know him, and when they saw him coming on, would tug their owners into doorways and up courts, and then would wag their tails as though they said, "No eye at all is better than an evil eye, dark master." But what did Scrooge care? It was the very thing he liked. To edge his way along the crowded paths of life, warning all human sympathy to keep its distance, was what the knowing ones call nuts to Scrooge. Once upon a time, of all the good days in the year, on Christmas Eve, old Scrooge sat busy in his counting house. It was cold, bleak, biting weather, foggy withal, and he could hear the people outside go wheezing up and down, beating their hands upon their breasts, and stamping their feet upon the pavement stones to warm them. The city clocks had only just gone 3, but it was quite dark already, it had not been light all day, and candles were flaring in the windows of the neighbouring offices, like ruddy smears upon the palpable brown air. The fog came pouring in at every chink and keyhole, and was so dense without, that although the court was of the narrowest, the houses opposite were mere phantoms. To To see the dingy cloud come drooping down, obscuring everything, one might have thought that nature lived hard by, and was brewing on a large scale. The door of Scrooge's counting house was opened that he might keep his eye upon his clerk, who in a dismal little cell beyond, a sort of tank, was copying letters. Scrooge had a very small fire, but the clerk's fire was so very much smaller that it looked like one coal. But he couldn't replenish it, for Scrooge kept the coal box in his own room, and so surely as the clerk came in with the shovel, the master predicted that it would be necessary for them to part. Wherefore the clerk put on his white comforter, and tried to warm himself at the candle, in which effort, not being a man of a strong imagination, he failed. "A Merry Christmas, Uncle!" "God save you!" cried a cheerful voice. It was the voice of Scrooge's nephew, who came upon him so quickly that this was the first intimation he had of his approach. "Bah!" said Scrooge, "humbug!" He had so heated himself with rapid walking in the fog and frost, this nephew of Scrooge's, that he was all in a glow, his face was ruddy and handsome, his eyes sparkled, and his breath smoked again. "Christmas a humbug, Uncle," said Scrooge's nephew. "You don't mean that, I am sure." "I do," said Scrooge. "Merry Christmas." "What right have you to be merry? What reason have you to be merry? You're poor enough." "Come, then," returned the nephew gaily. "What right have you to be dismal? What reason have you to be morose? You're rich enough." Scrooge, having no better answer ready on the spur of the moment, said, "Bah," again, and followed it up with humbug. "Don't be cross, Uncle," said the nephew. "What else can I be," returned the uncle, "when I live in such a world of fools as this?" "Merry Christmas." "Out upon Merry Christmas. What's Christmas time to you but a time for paying bills without money, a time for finding yourself a year older, but not an hour richer, a time for balancing your books and having every item in M through a round dozen of months presented dead against you?" "If I could work my will," said Scrooge indignantly, "every idiot who goes about with a Merry Christmas on his lips should be boiled with his own pudding and buried with a stake of holly through his heart." "He should." "Uncle," pleaded the nephew. "Nephew," returned the uncle, "keep Christmas in your own way, and let me keep it in mine." "Keep it," repeated Scrooge's nephew. "But you don't keep it." "Let me leave it alone, then," said Scrooge. "Much good may it do you. Much good it has ever done you. There are many things from which I might have derived good, by which I have not profited, I dare say," returned the nephew. "Christmas among the rest. But I am sure I have always thought of Christmas time, when it has come round, apart from the veneration due to its sacred name and origin, if anything belonging to it can be apart from that, as a good time, a kind, forgiving, charitable, pleasant time, the only time I know of, in the long calendar of the year, when men and women seem by one consent to open their shut-up hearts freely, and to think of people below them as if they really were fellow passengers to the grave, and not another race of creatures bound on other journeys. And therefore, Uncle, though it has never put a scrap of gold or silver in my pocket, I believe that it has done me good, and will do me good, and I say, God bless it." The clerk in the tank involuntarily applauded. Becoming immediately sensible of the impropriety, he poked the fire, and extinguished the last frail spark forever. "Let me hear another sound from you," said Scrooge, "and you'll keep your Christmas by losing your situation. You're quite a powerful speaker, sir," he added, turning to his nephew. "I wonder you don't go into Parliament." "Don't be angry, Uncle. Come, dine with us tomorrow." Scrooge said that he would see him, yes, indeed he did. He went the whole length of the expression, and said that he would see him in that extremity first. "But why?" cried Scrooge's nephew. "Why? Why did you get married?" said Scrooge. "Because I fell in love." "Because you fell in love," growled Scrooge, as if that were the only one thing in the world more ridiculous than a Merry Christmas. "Good afternoon." "Nay, Uncle, but you never came to see me before that happened. Why give it as a reason for not coming now?" "Good afternoon," said Scrooge. "I want nothing, I ask nothing of you. Why cannot we be friends?" "Good afternoon," said Scrooge. "I am sorry, with all my heart, to find you so resolute. We have never had any quarrel, to which I have been a party. But I have made the trial in homage to Christmas, and I'll keep my Christmas humor to the last. So a Merry Christmas, Uncle. Good afternoon, said Scrooge. And a Happy New Year. Good afternoon, said Scrooge. His nephew left the room without an angry word, notwithstanding. He stopped at the outer door to bestow the greetings of the season on the clerk, who, was warmer than Scrooge, for he returned them cordially. There's another fellow, muttered Scrooge, who overheard him, my clerk, with 15 shillings a week, and a wife and family, talking about a Merry Christmas. I'll retire to Bedlam. This lunatic, in letting Scrooge's nephew out, had let two other people in. They were portly gentlemen, pleasant to behold, and now stood, with their hats off, in Scrooge's office. They had books and papers in their hands, and bowed to him. Scrooge and Marley's, I believe, said one of the gentlemen, referring to his list. Have I the pleasure of addressing Mr. Scrooge, or Mr. Marley? Mr. Marley has been dead these 7 years, Scrooge replied. He died 7 years ago, this very night. We have no doubt his liberality is well represented by his surviving partner, said the gentleman, presenting his credentials. It certainly was, for they had been two spirits. At the ominous word liberality, Scrooge frowned, and shook his head, and handed the credentials back. At this festive season of the year, Mr. Scrooge, said the gentleman, taking up a pen, it is more than usually desired we should make some slight provision for the poor and destitute, who suffer greatly at the present time. Many thousands are in want of common necessaries, hundreds of thousands are in want of common comforts, sir. Are there no prisons? Asked Scrooge. Plenty of prisons, said the gentleman, laying down the pen again. And the union workhouses? Demanded Scrooge. Are they still in operation? They are. Still, returned the gentleman, I wish I could say they were not. The treadmill and the poor law are in full vigour, then. Said Scrooge. Both very busy, sir. Oh. I was afraid, from what you said at first, that something had occurred to stop them in their useful course, said Scrooge. I'm very glad to hear it. Under the impression that they scarcely furnish Christian cheer of mind or body to the multitude, returned the gentleman, a few of us are endeavouring to raise a fund to buy the poor some meat and drink, and means of warmth. We choose this time, because it is a time, of all others, when want is keenly felt, and abundance rejoices. What shall I put you down for? Nothing. Scrooge replied. You wish to be anonymous. I wish to be left alone, said Scrooge. Since you ask me what I wish, gentlemen, that is my answer. I don't make merry myself at Christmas, and I can't afford to make idle people merry. I help to support the establishments I have mentioned. They cost enough, and those who are badly off must go there. Many can't go there, and many would rather die. If they would rather die, said Scrooge, they had better do it. Surplus population. Besides, excuse me, I don't know that. But you might know it, observed the gentleman. It's not my business, Scrooge returned. It's enough for a man to understand his own business, and not to interfere with other people's. Mine occupies me constantly. Good afternoon, gentlemen. Seeing clearly that it would be useless to pursue their point, the gentleman withdrew. Scrooge resumed his labours with an improved opinion of himself, and in a more facetious temper than was usual with him. Meanwhile the fog and darkness thickened so, that people ran about with flaring links, proffering their services to go before horses in carriages, and conduct them on their way. The ancient tower of a church, whose gruff old bell was always peeping slyly down at Scrooge out of a Gothic window in the wall, became invisible, and struck the hours and quarters in the clouds, with tremulous vibrations afterwards as if its teeth were chattering in its frozen head up there. The cold became intense. In the main street, at the corner of the court, some labourers were repairing the gas pipes, and had lighted a great fire in a brazier, round which a party of ragged men and boys were gathered, warming their hands and winking their eyes before the blaze in rapture. The water plug being left in solitude, its overflowing sullenly congealed, and turned to misanthropic ice. The brightness of the shops where holly sprigs and berries crackled in the lamp heat of the windows, made pale faces ruddy as they passed. Poulterers' and grocers' trades became a splendid joke, a glorious pageant, with which it was next to impossible to believe that such dull principles as bargain and sale had anything to do. The Lord Mayor, in the stronghold of the mighty mansion house, gave orders to his 50 cooks and butlers to keep Christmas as a Lord Mayor's household should, and even the little tailor, whom he had fined 5 shillings on the previous Monday for being drunk and bloodthirsty in the streets, stirred up tomorrow's pudding in his garret, while his lean wife and the baby sallied out to buy the beef. Foggier yet, and colder. Piercing, searching, biting cold. If the good St. Dunstan had but nipped the evil spirit's nose with a touch of such weather as that, instead of using his familiar weapons, then indeed he would have roared to lusty purpose. The owner of one scant young nose, gnawed and mumbled by the hungry cold as bones are gnawed by dogs, stooped down at Scrooge's keyhole to regale him with a Christmas carol, but at the first sound of "God bless you, merry gentlemen! May nothing you dismay!" Scrooge seized the ruler with such energy of action that the singer fled in terror, leaving the keyhole to the fog and even more congenial frost. At length the hour of shutting up the counting-house arrived. With an ill will, Scrooge dismounted from his stool and tacitly admitted the fact to the expectant clerk in the tank, who instantly snuffed his candle out and put on his hat. "You'll want all day tomorrow, I suppose," said Scrooge. "If quite convenient, sir." "It's not convenient," said Scrooge, "and it's not fair. If I was to stop 0.5 crown for it, you'd think yourself ill-used, I'll be bound." The clerk smiled faintly. "And yet," said Scrooge, "you don't think me ill-used, when I pay a day's wages for no work." The clerk observed that it was only once a year. "A poor excuse for picking a man's pocket every 25th of December," said Scrooge, buttoning his greatcoat to the chin. "But I suppose you must have the whole day. Be here all the earlier next morning." The clerk promised that he would, and Scrooge walked out with a growl. The office was closed in a twinkling, and the clerk, with the long ends of his white comforter dangling below his waist, for he boasted no greatcoat, went down a slide on Cornhill, at the end of a lane of boys, 20 times, in honour of its being Christmas Eve, and then ran home to Camden Town as hard as he could pelt, to play at blindman's buff. Scrooge took his melancholy dinner in his usual melancholy tavern, and having read all the newspapers, and beguiled the rest of the evening with his banker's book, went home to bed. He lived in chambers which had once belonged to his deceased partner. They were a gloomy suite of rooms, in a lowering pile of building up a yard, where it had so little business to be that one could scarcely help fancying it must have run there when it was a young house, playing at hide-and-seek with other houses, and forgotten the way out again. It was old enough now, and dreary enough, for nobody lived in it but Scrooge, the other rooms being all let out as offices. The yard was so dark that even Scrooge, who knew its every stone, was fain to grope with his hands. The fog and frost so hung about the black old gateway of the house that it seemed as if the genius of the weather sat in mournful meditation on the threshold. Now, it is a fact that there was nothing at all particular about the knocker on the door, except that it was very large. It is also a fact that Scrooge had seen it, night and morning, during his whole residence in that place, also that Scrooge had as little of what is called fancy about him as any man in the City of London, even including, which is a bold word, the corporation, alderman, and livery. Let it also be borne in mind that Scrooge had not bestowed one thought on Marley since his last mention of his 7 years' dead partner that afternoon. And then let any man explain to me, if he can, how it happened that Scrooge, having his key in the lock of the door, saw in the knocker, without its undergoing any intermediate process of change, not a knocker, but Marley's face. Marley's face! It was not in impenetrable shadow as the other objects in the yard were, but had a dismal light about it, like a bad lobster in a dark cellar. It was not angry or ferocious, but looked at Scrooge as Marley used to look, with ghostly spectacles turned up on its ghostly forehead. The hair was curiously stirred, as if by breath or hot air, and, though the eyes were wide open, they were perfectly motionless. That, and its livid colour, made it horrible, but its horror seemed to be in spite of the face and beyond its control, rather than a part of its own expression. As Scrooge looked fixedly at this phenomenon, it was a knock. To say that he was not startled, or that his blood was not conscious of a terrible sensation to which it had been a stranger from infancy, would be untrue. but he put his hand upon the key he had relinquished, turned it sturdily, walked in, and lighted his candle. He did pause, with a moment's irresolution, before he shut the door, and he did look cautiously behind it first, as if he half expected to be terrified with the sight of Marley's pigtail sticking out into the hall. But there was nothing on the back of the door, except the screws and nuts that held the knocker on, so he said pooh, pooh, and closed it with a bang. The sound resounded through the house like thunder. Every room above, and every cask in the wine merchant's cellars below, appeared to have a separate peal of echoes of its own. Scrooge was not a man to be frightened by echoes. He fastened the door, and walked across the hall, and up the stairs, slowly too, trimming his candle as he went. You may talk vaguely about driving a coach and six up a good old flight of stairs, or through a bad young act of Parliament, but I mean to say you might have got a hearse up that staircase, and taken it broadwise, with a splinter bar towards the wall and the door towards the balustrades, and done it easy. There was plenty of width for that, and room to spare, which is perhaps the reason why Scrooge thought he saw a locomotive hearse going on before him in the gloom. Half a dozen gas lamps out of the street wouldn't have lighted the entry too well, so you may suppose that it was pretty dark with Scrooge dip. Up Scrooge went, not caring a button for that. Dark locomotive hearse going on before him in the gloom. Half a dozen lamps the street had lighted the entry well, so you may suppose that it pretty dark Scrooge dip. Up Scrooge went, not caring a button.

0: in the grate, spoon and basin ready, and the little saucepan of gruel, Scrooge had a cold in his head upon the hob. Nobody under the bed, nobody in the closet, nobody in his dressing gown, which was hanging up in a suspicious attitude against the wall. Lumber room as usual. Old fire guard, old shoes, two fish baskets, washing stand on three legs, and a poker. Quite satisfied, he closed his door and locked himself in, double locked himself in, which was not his custom. Thus secured against surprise, he took off his cravat, put on his dressing gown and slippers, and his nightcap, and sat down before the fire to take his gruel. It was a very low fire indeed, nothing on such a bit. He was obliged to sit close to it, and brood over it, before he could extract the least sensation of warmth from such a handful of fuel. The fireplace was an old one, built by some Dutch merchant long ago, and paved all round with quaint Dutch tiles, designed to illustrate the scriptures. There were Cains and Abels, Pharaoh's daughters, queens of Sheba, angelic messengers descending through the air on clouds like featherbeds, Abrahams, Belshazzars, apostles putting off to sea in butterboats, hundreds of figures to attract his thoughts, and yet that face of Marley, 7 years dead, came like the ancient prophet's rod, and swallowed up the whole. If each smooth tile had been a blank at first, with power to shape some picture on its surface from the disjointed fragments of his thoughts, there would have been a copy of old Marley's head on every one. "Humbug," said Scrooge, and walked across the room. After several turns, he sat down again. As he threw his head back in the chair, his glance happened to rest upon a bell, a disused bell, that hung in the room, and communicated for some purpose now forgotten with a chamber in the highest story of the building. It was with great astonishment, and with a strange, inexplicable dread, that as he looked, he saw this bell begin to swing. It swung so softly in the outset that it scarcely made a sound, but soon it rang out loudly, and so did every bell in the house. This might have lasted half a minute, or a minute, but it seemed an hour. The bells ceased as they had begun, together. They were succeeded by a clanking noise, deep down below, as if some person were dragging a heavy chain over the casks in the wine merchant's cellar. Scrooge then remembered to have heard that ghosts in haunted houses were described as dragging chains. The cellar door flew open with a booming sound, and then he heard the noise much louder, on the floors below, then coming up the stairs, then coming straight towards his door. "It's humbug still," said Scrooge. "I won't believe it." His colour changed, though, when, without a pause, it came on through the heavy door, and passed into the room before his eyes. Upon its coming in, the dying flame leaped up, as though it cried, "I know him, Marley's ghost," and fell again.
1: 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I hope you're enjoying it, having a good time. Just sit back. 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
0: Again, Marley's ghost. The same face, the very same. Marley in his pigtail, usual waistcoat, tights and boots, the tassels on the latter bristling, like his pigtail, and his coat skirts, and the hair upon his head. The chain he drew was clasped about his middle. It was long, and wound about him like a tail, and it was made, for Scrooge observed it closely, of cash boxes, keys, padlocks, ledgers, deeds, and heavy purses wrought in steel. His body was transparent, so that Scrooge, observing him, and looking through his waistcoat, could see the two buttons on his coat behind. Scrooge had often heard it said that Marley had no bowels, but he had never believed it until now. No, nor did he believe it even now. Though he looked the phantom through, and saw it standing before him, though he felt the chilling influence of its death-cold eyes, and marked the very texture of the folded kerchief bound about its head and chin, which wrapper he had not observed before, he was stilling and fought against his senses. "How now?" said Scrooge, caustic and cold as ever. "What do you want with me?"
2: "Much."
0: Marley's voice, no doubt about it.
2: "Who are you?"
0: "Ask me who I was."

0: for you then," said Scrooge, raising his voice. "You're particular, for a shade." He was going to say "to a shade," but substituted this, as more appropriate. "In life I was your partner, Jacob Marley." Can you sit down?" asked Scrooge, looking doubtfully at him.
1: "I can."
0: "Do it, then." Scrooge asked the question because he didn't know whether a ghost so transparent might find himself in a condition to take a chair, and felt that in the event of its being impossible, it might involve the necessity of an embarrassing explanation. But the ghost sat down on the opposite side of the fireplace, as if he were quite used to it. "You don't believe," observed the ghost.
1: "I don't," said Scrooge.
0: "What evidence would you have of my reality beyond that of your senses?"
1: "I don't know," said Scrooge.
0: "Why do you doubt your senses?"
1: "Because," said Scrooge, "a little thing affects them.
0: A slight disorder of the stomach makes them cheats. You may be an undigested bit of beef, a blot of mustard, a crumb of cheese, a fragment of an underdone potato. There's more of gravy than of grave about you, whatever you are." Scrooge was not much in the habit of cracking jokes, nor did he feel, in his heart, by any means waggish then. The truth is that he tried to be smart, as a means of distracting his own attention, and keeping down his terror, for the spectre's voice disturbed the very marrow in his bones. To sit, staring at those fixed glazed eyes, in silence for a moment, would play, Scrooge felt, the very deuce with him. There was something very awful, too, in the spectre's being provided with an infernal atmosphere of its own. Scrooge could not feel it himself, but this was clearly the case, for though the ghost sat perfectly motionless, its hair, and skirts, and tassels, were still agitated as by the hot vapor from an oven. "You see this too," Scrooge, returning quickly to the charge, for the reason just assigned, and wishing, though it were only for a second, to divert the vision's stony gaze from himself.
1: "I do," replied the ghost.
0: "You are not looking at it," said Scrooge.
1: "But I see it," said the ghost, "notwithstanding."
0: "Well," returned Scrooge, "I have but to swallow this, and be for the rest of my days persecuted by a legion of goblins, all of my own creation."
1: "Humbug, I tell you. Humbug."
0: At this the spirit raised a frightful cry, and shook its chain with such a dismal and appalling noise, that Scrooge held on tight to his chair, to save himself from falling in a swoon. But how much greater was his horror when the phantom, taking off the bandage round its head, as if it were too worn to wear indoors, its lower jaw dropped down upon its breast. Scrooge fell upon his knees, and clasped his hands before his face.
1: "Mercy," he said.
0: "Dreadful apparition, why do you trouble me?" "Man of the worldly mind," replied the ghost, "do you believe in me or not?"
1: "I do," said Scrooge.
0: "I must."
1: "But why do spirits walk the earth, and why do they come to me?"
0: "It is required of every man," the ghost returned, "that the spirit within him should walk abroad among his fellowmen, and travel far and wide, and if that spirit goes not forth in life, it is condemned to do so after death. It is doomed to wander through the world, oh, woe is me, and witness what it cannot share, but might have shared on earth, and turn to happiness." Again the spectre raised a cry, and shook its chain and wrung its shadowy hands.
1: "You are fettered," said Scrooge, trembling.
0: "Tell me why."
1: "I wear the chain I forged in life," replied the ghost.
0: "I made it link by link, and yard by yard, I girded it on of my own free will, and of my own free will I wore it.
1: Is its pattern strange to you?"
0: Scrooge trembled more and more.
1: "Or would you know," pursued the ghost, "the weight and length of the strong coil you bear yourself?
0: It was full as heavy and as long as this, 7 Christmas Eves ago.
1: You have labored on it, since.
0: It is a ponderous chain." Scrooge glanced about him on the floor, in the expectation of finding himself surrounded by some 50 or 60 fathoms of iron cable, but he could see nothing.
1: "Jacob," he said, imploringly.
0: "Old Jacob Marley, tell me more.
1: Speak comfort to me, Jacob."
0: "I have none to give," the ghost replied. "It comes from other regions, Ebenezer Scrooge, and is conveyed by other ministers to other kinds of men.
1: Nor can I tell you what I would.
0: A very little more is all permitted to me.
1: I cannot rest, I cannot stay, I cannot linger anywhere. My spirit never walked beyond our counting house. Mark me, in life my spirit never roved beyond the narrow limits of our money-changing hole, and weary journeys lie before me. It was a habit with Scrooge, whenever he became thoughtful, to put his hands in his breeches pockets. Pondering on what the ghost had said, he did so now, but without lifting up his eyes or getting off his knees. "You must have been very slow about it, Jacob," Scrooge observed, in a businesslike manner, though with humility and deference. "Slow," the ghost repeated. "7 years dead," mused Scrooge. "And travelling all the time." "The whole time," said the ghost, "no peace. Incessant torture of remorse." "You travel fast," said Scrooge. "On the wings of the wind," replied the ghost. "You might have got over a great quantity of ground in 7 years," said Scrooge. The ghost, on hearing this, set up another cry, and clanked its chain so hideously in the dead silence of the night that the ward would have been justified in indicting it for a nuisance. "Oh! Captive, bound, and double-ironed," cried the phantom, not to know that ages of incessant labor by immortal creatures, for this earth must pass into eternity before the good of which it is susceptible is all developed. Not to know that any Christian spirit working kindly in its little sphere, whatever it may be, will find its mortal life too short for its vast means of usefulness. Not to know that no space of regret can make amends for one life's opportunity misused. Yet such was I. Oh, such was I. "But you were always a good man of business, Jacob," faltered Scrooge, who now began to apply this to himself. "Business," cried the ghost, wringing its hands again. "Mankind was my business. The common welfare was my business. Charity, mercy, forbearance, and benevolence were, all, my business. The dealings of my trade were but a drop of water in the comprehensive ocean of my business." It held up its chain at arm's length, as if that were the cause of all its unavailing grief, and flung it heavily upon the ground again. "At this time of the rolling year," the spectre said, "I suffer most. Why did I walk through crowds of fellow beings with my eyes turned down, and never raise them to that blessed star that led the wise men to a poor abode? Were there no poor homes to which its light would have conducted me?" Scrooge was very much dismayed to hear the spectre going on at this rate, and began to quake exceedingly. "Hear me," cried the ghost. "My time is nearly gone." "I will," said Scrooge. "But don't be hard upon me. Don't be flowery, Jacob. Pray. How it is that I appear before you in a shape that you can see, I may not tell. I have sat invisible beside you many and many a day. It was not an agreeable idea." Scrooge shivered and wiped the perspiration from his brow. "That is no light part of my penance," pursued the ghost. "I am here tonight to warn you that you have yet a chance and hope of escaping my fate. A chance and hope of my procuring Ebenezer." "You were always a good friend to me," said Scrooge. "Thank ye." "You will be haunted," resumed the ghost, "by three spirits." Scrooge's countenance fell almost as low as the ghost's had done. "Is that the chance and hope you mentioned, Jacob?" he demanded, in a faltering voice. "It is." I think I'd rather not," said Scrooge. "Without their visits," said the ghost, "you cannot hope to shun the path I tread. Expect the first tomorrow, when the bell tolls one." "Couldn't I take them all at once over, Jacob?" hinted Scrooge. "Expect the second on the next night at the same hour. The third upon the next night when the last stroke of 12 has ceased to vibrate. Look to see me no more, and look that, for your own sake, you remember what has passed between us." When it had said these words, the spectre took its wrapper from the table and bound it round its head, as before. Scrooge knew this by the smart sound its teeth made when the jaws were brought together by the bandage. He ventured to raise his eyes again, and found his supernatural visitor confronting him in an erect attitude, with its chain wound over and about its arm. The apparition wore from him, and at every step it took, the window raised itself a little, so that when the spectre reached it, it was wide open. It beckoned Scrooge to approach, which he did. When they were within 2 paces of each other, Marley's ghost held up its hand, warning him to come no nearer. Scrooge stopped. Not so much in obedience as in surprise and fear, for on the raising of the hand, he became sensible of confused noises in the air, incoherent sounds of lamentation and regret, wailings inexpressibly sorrowful and self-accusatory. The spectre, after listening for a moment, joined in the mournful dirge and floated out upon the bleak, dark night. Scrooge followed to the window, desperate in his curiosity. He looked out. The air was filled with phantoms, wandering hither and thither in restless haste, and moaning as they went. Every one of them wore chains like Marley's ghost. Some few, they might be guilty governments, were linked together, none were free. Many had been personally known to Scrooge in their lives. He had been quite familiar with one old ghost, in a white waistcoat, with a monstrous iron safe attached to its ankle, who cried piteously at being unable to assist a wretched woman with an infant, whom it saw below, upon a doorstep. The misery with them all was, clearly, that they sought to interfere, for good, in human matter, and had lost the power forever. Whether these creatures faded into mist, or mist enshrouded them, he could not tell. But they and their spirit voices faded together, and the night became as it had been when he walked home. Scrooge closed the window, and examined the door by which the ghost had entered. It was double-locked, as he had locked it with his own hands, and the bolts were undisturbed. He tried to say humbug, but stopped at the first syllable. And being, from the emotion he had undergone, or the fatigues of the day, or his glimpse of the invisible world, or the dull conversation of the ghost, or the hour, much in need of repose, went straight to bed, without undressing, and fell asleep upon the instant. Stave 2. The first of the three spirits. When Scrooge awoke, it was so dark, that looking out of bed, he could scarcely distinguish the transparent window from the opaque walls of his chamber. He was endeavouring to pierce the darkness with his ferret eyes, when the chimes of a neighbouring church struck the four quarters. So he listened for the hour. To his great astonishment, the heavy bell went on from 6 to 7, and from 7 to 8, and regularly up to 12, then stopped. 12! It was past 2 when he went to bed. The clock was wrong. An icicle must have got into the works. 12! He touched the spring of his repeater to correct this most preposterous clock. Its rapid little pulse beat 12, and stopped. "Why, it isn't possible," said Scrooge, "that I can have slept through a whole day and far into another night. It isn't possible that anything has happened to the sun, and this is 12 at noon." The idea being an alarming one, he scrambled out of bed and groped his way to the window. He was obliged to rub the frost off with the sleeve of his dressing gown before he could see anything, and could see very little then. All he could make out was that it was still very foggy and extremely cold, and that there was no noise of people running to and fro, and making a great stir, as there unquestionably would have been if night had beaten off bright day, and taken possession of the world. This was a great relief, because 3 days after sight of this first of exchange pay to Mr. Ebenezer Scrooge or his order, and so forth, would have become a mere United States security if there were no days to count by. Scrooge went to bed again, and thought, and thought, and thought it over and over and over, and could make nothing of it. The more he thought, the more perplexed he was, and the more he endeavoured not to think, the more he thought. Marley's ghost bothered him exceedingly. Every time he resolved within himself, after mature inquiry, that it was all a dream, his mind flew back again, like a strong spring released, to its first position, and presented the same problem to be worked all through: was it a dream or not? Scrooge lay in this state until the chime had gone 3 quarters more, when he remembered, on a sudden, that the ghost had warned him of a visitation when the bell tolled 1. He resolved to lie awake until the hour was past, and, considering that he could no more go to sleep than go to heaven, this was perhaps the wisest resolution in his power. The quarter was so long that he was more than once convinced he must have sunk into a doze unconsciously and missed the clock. At length it broke upon his listening ear. Ding, dong! 1:15, said Scrooge, counting. Ding, dong! 1:30, said Scrooge. Dong! 1:45, said Scrooge. Ding, dong! The hour itself, said Scrooge, triumphantly, and nothing else. He spoke before the hour bell sounded, which it now did with a deep, dull, hollow, melancholy one. Light flashed up in the room upon the instant, and the curtains of his bed were drawn. The curtains of his bed were drawn aside, I tell you, by a hand. Not the curtains at his feet, nor the curtains at his back, but those to which his face was addressed. The curtains of his bed were drawn aside, and Scrooge, starting up into a half-recumbent attitude, found himself face to face with the unearthly visitor who drew them, as close to it as I am now to you, and I am standing in the spirit at your elbow. It was a strange figure, like a child, yet not so like a child as like an old man, viewed through some supernatural medium, which gave him the appearance of having receded from the view, and being diminished to a child's. Its hair, which hung about its neck and down its back, was white as if with age, and yet the face had not a wrinkle in it, and the tenderest bloom was on the skin. The arms were very long and muscular, the hands the same, as if its hold were of uncommon strength. Its legs and feet, most delicately formed, were, like those upper members, bare. It wore a tunic of the purest white, and round its waist was bound a lustrous belt, the sheen of which was beautiful. It held a branch of fresh green holly in its hand, and, in singular contradiction of that wintry emblem, had its dress trimmed with summer flowers. But the strangest thing about it was that from the crown of its head there sprung a bright clear jet of light, by which all this was visible, and which was doubtless the occasion of its using, in its duller moments, a great extinguisher for a cap, which it now held under its arm. Even this, though, when Scrooge looked at it with increased steadiness, was not its strangest quality. For as its belt sparkled and glittered now in one part and now in another, and what was light one instant, at another time was dark, so the figure itself fluctuated in its distinctness, being now a thing with one arm, now with one leg, now with 20 legs, now a pair of legs without a head, now a head without a body, of which dissolving parts, no outline would be visible in the dense gloom wherein they melted away. And in the very wonder of this, it would be itself again, distinct and clear as ever. "Are you the spirit, sir? Who's coming all to me?" asked Scrooge. "I am." The voice was soft and gentle. Singularly low, as if instead of being so close beside him, it were at a distance. "Who, and what are you?" Scrooge demanded. "I am the ghost of Christmas past." "Long past?" inquired Scrooge, observant of its dwarfish stature. "No." "Your past." Perhaps Scrooge could not have told anybody why, if anybody could have asked him. He had a special desire to see the spirit in his cap, and begged him to be covered. "What," exclaimed the ghost, "would you so soon put out, with worldly hands, the light I give? Is it not enough that you are one of those whose passion this cap, and force me through whole trains of years to wear it low upon my brow?" Scrooge reverently disclaimed all intention to offend or any knowledge of having wilfully bonneted the spirit at any period of his life. He then made bold to inquire what business brought him there. "Your welfare," said the ghost. Scrooge expressed himself much obliged, but could not help thinking that a night of unbroken rest would have been more conducive to that end. The spirit must have heard him thinking, for it said immediately, "Your reclamation, then. Take heed." It put out its strong hand as it spoke, and clasped him gently by the arm. "Rise, and walk with me." It would have been in vain for Scrooge to plead that the weather and the hour were not adapted to pedestrian purposes, that bed was warm, and the thermometer a long way below freezing, that he was clad but lightly in his slippers, dressing gown, and nightcap, and that he had a cold upon him at that time. The grasp, though gentle as a woman's hand, was not to be resisted. He rose, but finding that the spirit made towards the window, clasped his robe in supplication. "I am a mortal," Scrooge remonstrated, "and liable to fall." "Bear but a touch of my hand there," said the spirit, laying it upon his heart, "and you shall be upheld in more than this." As the words were spoken, they passed through the wall, and stood upon an open country road, with fields on either hand. The city had entirely vanished. Not a vestige of it was to be seen. The darkness and the mist had vanished with it, for it was a clear, cold, winter day, with snow upon the ground. "Good heaven," said Scrooge, clasping his hands together, as he looked about him. "I was bred in this place. I was a boy here." The spirit gazed upon him mildly. Its gentle touch, though it had been light and instantaneous, appeared still present to the old man's sense of feeling. He was conscious of 1,000 odors floating in the air, each one connected with 1,000 thoughts and hopes, and joys, and cares long, long, forgotten. Your lip is trembling, said the ghost. And what is that upon your cheek? Scrooge muttered, with an unusual catching in his voice, that it was a pimple, and begged the ghost to lead him where he would. You recollect the way, inquired the spirit. Remember it, cried Scrooge with fervor, I could walk it blindfold. Strange to have forgotten it for so many years, observed the ghost. Let us go on. They walked along the road, recognizing every gate, and post, and tree, until a little market town appeared in the distance, with its bridge, its church, and winding river. Some shaggy ponies now were seen trotting towards them with boys upon their backs, who called to other boys in country gigs and carts, driven by farmers. All these boys were in great spirits, and shouted to each other, until the broad fields were so full of merry music, that the crisp air laughed to hear it. These are but shadows of the things that have been, said the ghost. They have no consciousness of us. The jocund travellers came on, and as they came, Scrooge knew and named them every one. Why was he rejoiced beyond all bounds to see them? Why did his cold eye glisten, and his heart leap up as they went past? Why was he filled with gladness when he heard them give each other Merry Christmas, as they parted at crossroads and byways for their several homes? What was Merry Christmas to Scrooge? Out upon Merry Christmas. What good had it ever done to him? The school is not quite deserted, said the ghost. A solitary child, neglected by his friends, is left there still. Scrooge said he knew it. And he sobbed. They left the high road, by a well-remembered lane, and soon approached a mansion of dull red brick, with a little weathercock-surmounted cupola, on the roof, and a bell hanging in it. It was a large house, but one of broken fortunes, for the spacious offices were little used, their walls were damp and mossy, their windows broken, and their gates decayed. Fowls clucked and strutted in the stables, and the coach-houses and sheds were overrun with grass. Nor was it more retentive of its ancient state, within, for entering the dreary hall, and glancing through the open doors of many rooms, they found them poorly furnished, cold, and vast. There was an earthy savour in the air, a chilly bareness in the place, which associated itself somehow with too much getting up by candlelight, and not too much to eat. They went, the ghost and Scrooge, across the hall, to a door at the back of the house. It opened before them, and disclosed a long, bare, melancholy room, made barer still by lines of plain deal forms and desks. At one of these a little boy was reading near a feeble fire, and Scrooge sat down upon a form, and wept to see his poor forgotten self as he used to be. Not a latent echo in the house, not a squeak and scuffle from the mice behind the panelling, not a drip from the half-thawed water spout in the dull yard behind, not a sigh among the leafless boughs of one despondent poplar, not the idle swinging of an empty storehouse door, no, not a clicking in the fire, but fell upon the heart of Scrooge with a softening influence, and gave a freer passage to his tears. The spirit touched him on the arm, and pointed to his younger self, intent upon his reading. Suddenly a man, in foreign garments, wonderfully real and distinct to look at, stood outside the window, with an axe stuck in his belt, and leading by the bridle an ass laden with wood. "Why?" Scrooge exclaimed in ecstasy. "It's dear old honest Ali Baba." "Yes, yes, I know. One Christmas time, when yonder solitary child was left here all alone, he did come, for the first time, just like that. Poor boy!" "And Valentine," said Scrooge, "and his wild brother, Orson, there they go. And what's his name, who was put down in his drawers, asleep, at the gate of Damascus, don't you see him? And the Sultan's groom turned upside down by the genii, there he is upon his head. Serve him right. I'm glad of it. What business had he to be married to the princess?" To hear Scrooge expending all the earnestness of his nature on such subjects, in a most extraordinary voice between laughing and crying, and to see his heightened and excited face, would have been a surprise to his business friends in the city, indeed. "There's the parrot," cried Scrooge. "Green body and yellow tail, with a thing like a lettuce growing out of the top of his head, there he is. Poor Robin Crusoe, he called him, when he came home again after sailing round the island. Poor Robin Crusoe, where have you been, Robin Crusoe?" The man thought he was dreaming, but he wasn't. It was the parrot, you know. There goes Friday, running for his life to the little creek. Hello? Hoop? Halloo? Then, with a rapidity of transition very foreign to his usual character, he said, in pity for his former self, "Poor boy," and cried again. "I wish," Scrooge muttered, putting his hand in his pocket and looking about him, after drying his eyes with his cuff, "but it's too late now." "What is the matter?" asked the spirit. "Nothing," said Scrooge. "Nothing. There was a boy singing a Christmas carol at my door last night. I should like to have given him something, that's all." The ghost smiled thoughtfully and waved its hand, saying as it did so, "Let us see another Christmas." Scrooge's former self grew larger at the words, and the room became a little darker and more dirty. The panels shrunk, the windows cracked, fragments of plaster fell out of the ceiling, and the naked laths were shown instead, but how all this was brought about, Scrooge knew no more than you do. He only knew that it was quite correct, that everything had happened so, that there he was, alone again, when all the other boys had gone home for the jolly holidays. He was not reading now, but walking up and down despairingly. Scrooge looked at the ghost, and with a mournful shaking of his head, glanced anxiously towards the door. It opened, and a little girl, much younger than the boy, came darting in, and putting her arms about his neck, and often kissing him, addressed him as her dear, dear brother. "I have come to bring you home, dear brother," said the child, clapping her tiny hands, and bending down to laugh. "To bring you home, home, home." "Home, little fan," returned the boy. "Yes," said the child, brimful of glee. "Home, for good and all. Home, for ever and ever. Father is so much kinder than he used to be, that home's like heaven. He spoke so gently to me one dear night when I was going to bed, that I was not afraid to ask him once more if you might come home, and he said yes, you should, and sent me in a coach to bring you." "And you're to be a man," said the child, opening her eyes, "and are never to come back here, but first, we're to be together all the Christmas long, and have the merriest time in all the world." "You are quite a woman, little fan," exclaimed the boy. She clapped her hands and laughed, and tried to touch his head, but being too little, laughed again, and stood on tiptoe to embrace him. Then she began to drag him, in her childish eagerness, towards the door, and he, nothing loath to go, accompanied her. A terrible voice in the hall cried, "Bring down Master Scrooge's box," there, and in the hall appeared the schoolmaster himself, who glared on Master Scrooge with a ferocious condescension, and threw him into a dreadful state of mind by shaking hands with him. He then conveyed him and his sister into the veriest old well of a shivering best parlour that ever was seen, where the maps upon the wall, and the celestial and terrestrial globes in the windows, were waxy with cold. Here he produced a decanter of curiously light wine, and a block of curiously heavy cake, and administered instalments of those dainties to the young people, at the same time sending out a meagre servant to offer a glass of something to the postboy, who answered that he thanked the gentleman, but if it was the same tap as he had tasted before, he had rather not. Master Scrooge's trunk being by this time tied onto the top of the chaise, the children bade the schoolmaster goodbye right willingly, and getting into it, drove gaily down the garden sweep, the quick wheels dashing the hoarfrost and snow from off the dark leaves of the evergreens like spray. "Always a delicate creature, whom a breath might have withered," said the ghost. "But she had a large heart." "So she had," cried Scrooge. "You're right. I will not gainsay it, spirit. God forbid." "She died a woman," said the ghost, "and had, as I think, children." "One child," Scrooge returned. "True," said the ghost. "Your nephew?" Scrooge seemed uneasy in his mind, and answered briefly, "Yes." Although they had but that moment left the school behind them, they were now in the busy thoroughfares of a city, where shadowy passengers passed and repassed, where shadowy carts and coaches battled for the way, and all the strife and tumult of a real city were. It was made plain enough, by the dressing of the shops, that here too it was Christmas time again, but it was evening, and the streets were lighted up. The ghost stopped at a certain warehouse door, and asked Scrooge if he knew it. "Know it," said Scrooge. "Was I apprenticed here?" They went in. At sight of an old gentleman in a Welsh wig, sitting behind such a high desk, that if he had been 2 inches taller, he must have knocked his head against the ceiling, Scrooge cried in great excitement. "Why, it's old Fezziwig!" "Bless his heart, it's Fezziwig alive again!" Old Fezziwig laid down his pen and looked up at the clock, which pointed to the hour of 7. He rubbed his hands, adjusted his capacious waistcoat, laughed all over himself, from his shoes to his organ of benevolence, and called out in a comfortable, oily, rich, fat, jovial voice, "Yo-ho, there! Ebenezer! Dick!" Scrooge's former self, now grown a young man, came briskly in, accompanied by his fellow prentice. "Dick Wilkins, to be sure," said Scrooge to the ghost. "Bless me, yes. There he is. He was very much attached to me, was Dick. Poor Dick. Dear. Yo-ho, my boys," said Fezziwig. "No more work tonight. Christmas Eve, Dick. Christmas, Ebenezer. Let's have the shutters up," cried old Fezziwig, with a sharp clap of his hands, "before a man can say Jack Robinson. You wouldn't believe how those two fellows went at it. They charged into the street with the shutters. 1, 2, 3, had M up in their places. 4, 5, 6, barred M and pinned O-M. 7, 8, 9, and came back before you could have got to 12, panting like racehorses. Hilly-ho," cried old Fezziwig, skipping down from the high desk with wonderful agility. "Clear away, my lads, and let's have lots of room here. Hilly-ho, Dick! Chirrup, Ebenezer! Clear away!" There was nothing they wouldn't have cleared away, with old Fezziwig looking on. It was done in a minute. Every movable was packed off, as if it were dismissed from public life forevermore. The floor was swept and watered, the lamps were trimmed, fuel was heaped upon the fire, and the warehouse was as snug and warm and dry and bright a ballroom as you would desire to see upon a winter's night. In came a fiddler with a music book, and went up to the lofty desk and made an orchestra of it, and tuned like 50 stomach aches. In came Mrs. Fezziwig, one vast substantial smile. In came the 3 Miss Fezziwigs, beaming and lovable. In came the 6 young followers whose hearts they broke. In came all the young men and women employed in the business. In came the housemaid, with her cousin, the baker. In came the cook, with her brother's particular friend, the milkman. In came the boy from over the way, who was suspected of not having board enough from his master, trying to hide himself behind the girl from next door but one, who was proved to have had her ears pulled by her mistress. In they all came, one after another, some shyly, some boldly, some gracefully, some awkwardly, some pushing, some pulling, in they all came, anyhow and everyhow. Away they all went, 20 couple at once, hands half round and back again the other way, down the middle and up again, round and round in various stages of affectionate grouping, old top couple always turning up in the wrong place, new top couple starting off again, as soon as they got there, all top couples at last, and not a bottom one to help them. When this result was brought about, old Fezziwig, clapping his hands to stop dance, cried out, "Well done," and the fiddler plunged his hot face into a pot of porter, especially provided for that purpose. But scorning rest, upon his reappearance, he instantly began again, though there were no dancers yet, as if the other fiddler had been carried home, exhausted, on a shutter, and he were a brand new man resolved to beat him out of sight, or perish. There were more dances, and there were forfeits, and more dances, and there was cake, and there was negus, and there was a great piece of cold roast, and there was a great piece of cold boiled, and there were mince pies, and plenty of beer. But the great effect of the evening came after the roast and boiled, when the fiddler, an artful dog, mind, the sort of man who knew his business better than you or I could have told it him, struck up Sir Roger de Coverley. Then old Fezziwig stood out to dance with Mrs. Fezziwig. Top couple, 2, with a good stiff piece of work cut out for them, 3 or 4 and 20 pair of partners, people who were not to be trifled with, people who would dance, and had no notion of walking.
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1: Walking. Mr. Fezziwig's ball. But if they had been twice as many, for times, old Fez would miss his Fezziwig. As to her, she was worthy to be his partner in every sense of the term. If that's not high praise, tell me higher, and I'll use it. A positive light appeared to issue from Fezziwig's calves. They shone in every part of the dance like moons. You couldn't have predicted, at any given time, what would have become of them next. And when old Fezziwig and Mrs. Fezziwig had gone all through the dance, advance and retire, both hands to your partner, bow and curtsy, corkscrew, thread the needle, and back again to your place, Fezziwig cut so deftly that he appeared to wink with his legs and came upon his feet again without a stagger. When the clock struck 11, this domestic ball broke up. Mr. and Mrs. Fezziwig took their stations, one on either side of the door, and shaking hands with every person individually as he or she went out, wished him or her a Merry Christmas. When everybody had retired but the two prentices, they did the same to them, and thus the cheerful voices died away, and the lads were left to their beds, which were under a counter in the back shop. During the whole of this time, Scrooge had acted like a man out of his wits. His heart and soul were in the scene, and with his former self. He corroborated everything, remembered everything, enjoyed everything, and underwent the strangest agitation. It was not until now, when the bright faces of his former self and Dick were turned from them, that he remembered the ghost, and became conscious that it was looking full upon him, while the light upon its head burned very clear. "A small matter," said the ghost, "to make these silly folk so full of gratitude." "Small," echoed Scrooge. The spirit signed to him to listen to the two apprentices, who were pouring out their hearts in praise of Fezziwig, and when he had done so, said, "Why? Is it not? He has spent but a few pounds of your mortal money, 3 or 4 perhaps. Is that so much that he deserves this praise?" "It isn't that," said Scrooge, heated by the remark, and speaking unconsciously like his former, not his latter, self. "It isn't that, spirit. He has the power to render us happy or unhappy, to make our service light or burdensome, to pleasure or a toil. Say that his power lies in words and looks, in things so slight and insignificant that it is impossible to add and count them up. What then? The happiness he gives is quite as great as if it cost a fortune." He felt the spirit's glance and stopped. "What is the matter?" asked the ghost. "Nothing particular," said Scrooge. "Something, I think," the ghost insisted. "No," said Scrooge, "no. I should like to be able to say a word or two to my clerk just now. That's all." His former self turned down the lamps as he gave utterance to the wish, and Scrooge and the ghost again stood side by side in the open air. "My time grows short," observed the spirit. "Quick!" This was not addressed to Scrooge, or to anyone whom he could see, but it produced an immediate effect. For again Scrooge saw himself. He was older now, a man in the prime of life. His face had not the harsh and rigid lines of later years, but it had begun to wear the signs of care and avarice. There was an eager, greedy, restless motion in the eye, which showed the passion that had taken root and where the shadow of the growing tree would fall. He was not alone, but sat by the side of a fair young girl in a mourning dress, in whose eyes there were tears, which sparkled in the light that shone out of the ghost of Christmas past. "It matters little," she said, softly. "To you, very little. Another idol has displaced me, and if it can cheer and comfort you in time to come, as I would have tried to do, I have no just cause to grieve." "What idol has displaced you?" he rejoined. "A golden one." "This is the even-handed dealing of the world," he said. "There is nothing on which it is so hard as poverty, and there is nothing it professes to condemn with such severity as the pursuit of wealth. You fear the world too much, she answered, gently. All your other hopes have merged into the hope of being beyond the chance of its sordid reproach. I have seen your nobler aspirations fall off one by one, until the master passion, gain, engrosses you. Have I not? What then? He retorted. Even if I have grown so much wiser, what then? I am not changed towards you. She shook her head. Am I? Our contract is an old one. It was made when we were both poor and content to be so, until, in good season, we could improve our worldly fortune by our patient industry. You are changed. When it was made, you were another man. I was a boy, he said impatiently. Your own feeling tells you that you are not what you are, she returned. I am. That which promised happiness when we were one in heart is fraught with misery now that we are two. How often and how keenly I have thought of this, I will not say. It is enough that I have thought of it, and can release you. Have I ever sought release? In words. No. Never. In what, then? In a changed nature, in an altered spirit, in another atmosphere of life, another hope as its great end. In everything that made my love of any worth or value in your sight. If this had never been between us, said the girl, looking mildly, but with steadiness, upon him, tell me, would you seek me out and try to win me now? Ah, no. He seemed to yield to the justice of this supposition, in spite of himself. But he said with a struggle, you think not. I would gladly think otherwise if I could, she answered, heaven knows. When I have learned a truth like this, I know how strong and irresistible it must be. But if you were free today, tomorrow, yesterday, can even I believe that you would choose a dowerless girl, you who, in your very confidence with her, weigh everything by gain, or, choosing her, if for a moment you were false enough to your one guiding principle to do so, do I not know that your repentance and regret would surely follow? I do, and I release you. With a full heart, for the love of him you once were. He was about to speak, but with her head turned from him, she resumed. You may, the memory of what is past half makes me hope you will, have pain in this. A very, very brief time, and you will dismiss the recollection of it, gladly, as an unprofitable dream, from which it happened well that you awoke. May you be happy in the life you have chosen. He left him, and they parted. Spirit, said Scrooge, show me no more. Conduct me home. Why do you delight to torture me? One shadow more, exclaimed the ghost. No more, cried Scrooge. No more. I don't wish to see it. Show me no more. But the relentless ghost pinioned him in both his arms and forced him to observe what happened next. They were in another scene and place, a room, not very large or handsome, but full of comfort. Near to the winter fire sat a beautiful young girl, so like that last that Scrooge believed it was the same, until he saw her, now a comely matron, sitting opposite her daughter. The noise in this room was perfectly tumultuous, for there were more children there than Scrooge in his agitated state of mind could count, and, unlike the celebrated herd in the poem, they were not 40 children conducting themselves like one, but every child was conducting itself like 40. The consequences were uproarious beyond belief, but no one seemed to care. On the contrary, the mother and daughter laughed heartily, and enjoyed it very much, and the latter, soon beginning to mingle in the sports, got pillaged by the young brigands most ruthlessly. What would I not have given to be one of them? Though I never could have been so rude, no, no. I wouldn't for the wealth of all the world have crushed that braided hair, and torn it down, and for the precious little shoe, I wouldn't have plucked it off, God bless my soul, to save my life. As to measuring her waist in sport, as they did, bold young brood, I couldn't have done it. I should have expected my arm to have grown round it for a punishment, and never come straight again. And yet I should have dearly liked, I own, to have touched her lips, to have questioned her, that she might have opened them, to have looked upon the lashes of her downcast eyes, and never raised a blush, to have let loose waves of hair, an inch of which would be a keepsake beyond price. In short, I should have liked, I do confess, to have had the lightest license of a child, and yet to have been man enough to know its value. But now a knocking at the door was heard,
0: and such a rush immediately ensued that she with laughing face and plundered dress was borne towards at the centre of a flushed and boisterous group, just in time to greet the father, who came home attended by a man laden with Christmas toys and presents. It is enough that by degrees the children and their emotions got out of the parlour, and by one stair at a time, up to the top of the house, where they went to bed, and so subsided. It is enough that by degrees the children and their emotions got out of the parlour, and by one stair at a time, up to the top of the house, where they went to bed, and so subsided. And now Scrooge looked on more attentively than ever, when the master of the house, having his daughter leaning fondly on him, sat down with her and her mother at his own fireside, and when he thought that such another creature, quite as graceful and as full of promise, might have called him father, and been a springtime in the haggard winter of his life, his sight grew very dim indeed. "Bell," said the husband, turning to his wife with a smile, "I saw an old friend of yours this afternoon."
1: "Who was it?"
0: "Guess."
1: "How can I?"
0: "Tut, don't I know," she added in the same breath, laughing as he laughed. "Mr. Scrooge." Mr. Scrooge it was. I passed his office window, and as it was not shut up, and he had a candle inside, I could scarcely help seeing him. His partner lies upon the point of death, I hear, and there he sat alone. Quite alone in the world, I do believe. "Spirit," said Scrooge in a broken voice, "remove me from this place." "I told you these were shadows of the things that have been," said the ghost.
1: "That they are what they are, do not blame me."
0: "Remove me!" Scrooge exclaimed, "I cannot bear it." He turned upon the ghost, and seeing that it looked upon him with a face, in which in some strange way there were fragments of all the faces it had shown him, wrestled with it.
1: "Leave me!
0: Take me back!
1: Haunt me no longer!"
0: In the struggle, if that can be called a struggle, in which the ghost with no visible resistance on its own part was undisturbed by any effort of its adversary, Scrooge observed that its light was burning high and bright, and dimly connecting that with its influence over him, he seized the extinguisher cap, and by a sudden action pressed it down upon its head. The spirit dropped beneath it, so that the extinguisher covered its whole form, but though Scrooge pressed it down with all his force, he could not hide the light, which streamed from under it, in an unbroken flood upon the ground. He was conscious of being exhausted, and overcome by an irresistible drowsiness, and, further, of being in his own bedroom. He gave the cap a parting squeeze, in which his hand relaxed, and had barely time to reel to bed, before he sank into a heavy sleep.
1: Stave 3.
0: The second of the three spirits. Awaking in the middle of a prodigiously tough snore, and sitting up in bed to get his thoughts together, Scrooge had no occasion to be told that the bell was again upon the stroke of one. He felt that he was restored to consciousness in the right nick of time, for the especial purpose of holding a conference with the second messenger despatched to him through Jacob Marley's intervention. But finding that he turned uncomfortably cold when he began to wonder which of his curtains this new spectre would draw back, he put them every one aside with his own hands, and lying down again, established a sharp lookout all round the bed. For he wished to challenge the spirit on the moment of its appearance, and did not wish to be taken by surprise, and made nervous. Gentlemen of the free and easy sort, who plume themselves on being acquainted with a move or two, and being usually equal to the time of day, express the wide range of their capacity for adventure by observing that they're good for anything from pitch and toss to manslaughter, between which opposite extremes, no doubt, there lies a tolerably wide and comprehensive range of subjects. Without venturing for Scrooge quite as hardily as this, I don't mind calling on you to believe that he was ready for a good broad field of strange appearances, and that nothing between a baby and rhinoceros would have astonished him very much. Now, being prepared for almost anything, he was not by any means prepared for nothing, and, consequently, when the bell struck one, and no shape appeared, he was taken with a violent fit of trembling. 5 minutes, 10 minutes, a quarter of an hour went by, yet nothing came. All this time, he lay upon his bed, the very core and centre of a blaze of ruddy light, which streamed upon it when the clock proclaimed the hour, and which, being only light, was more alarming than a dozen ghosts, as he was powerless to make out what it meant, or would be at, and was sometimes apprehensive that he might be at that very moment an interesting case of spontaneous combustion, without having the consolation of knowing it. At last, however, he began to think, as you or I would have thought at first, for it is always the person not in the predicament who knows what ought to have been done in it, a and would unquestionably have done it too. At last, I say, he began to think that the source and secret of this ghostly light might be in the adjoining room, from whence, on further tracing it, it seemed to shine. This idea taking full possession of his mind, he got up softly and shuffled in his slippers to the door. The moment Scrooge's hand was on the lock, a strange voice called him by his name, and bade him enter. He obeyed. It was his own room. There was no doubt about that. But it had undergone a surprising transformation. The walls and ceiling were so hung with living green that it looked a perfect grove, from every part of which bright gleaming berries glistened. The crisp leaves of holly, mistletoe, and ivy reflected back the light, as if so many little mirrors had been scattered there. The blaze went roaring up the chimney, as that dull petrification of a hearth had never known in Scrooge time, or Marley's, or for many and many a winter season gone. Heaped up on the floor, to form a kind of throne, were turkeys, geese, game, poultry, brawn, great joints of meat, sucking pigs, long wreaths of sausages, mince pies, plum puddings, barrels of oysters, red-hot chestnuts, cherry-cheeked apples, juicy oranges, luscious pears, immense 12 cakes, and seething bowls of punch that made the chamber dim with their delicious steam. In easy state upon this couch, there sat a jolly giant, glorious to see, who bore a glowing torch, in shape not unlike Plenty's horn, and held it up, high up, to shed its light on Scrooge, as he came peeping round the door. "Come in," exclaimed the ghost. "Come in. And know me better, man." Scrooge entered timidly and hung his head before this spirit. He was not the dogged Scrooge he had been, and though the spirit's eyes were clear and kind, he did not like to meet them. "I am the ghost of Christmas present," said the spirit. "Look upon me." Scrooge reverently did so. It was clothed in one simple green robe, or mantle, bordered with white fur. This garment hung so loosely on the figure that its capacious breast was bare, as if disdaining to be warded or concealed by any artifice. Its feet, observable beneath the ample folds of the garment, were also bare, and on its head it wore no other covering than a holly wreath, set here and there with shining icicles. Its dark brown curls were long and free, free as its genial face, its sparkling eye, its open hand, its cheery voice, its unconstrained demeanor, and its joyful air. Girded round its middle was an antique scabbard, but no sword was in it, and the ancient sheath was eaten up with rust. Scrooge's third visitor. "You have never seen the like of me before," exclaimed the spirit. "Never," Scrooge made answer to it. "Have never walked forth with the younger members of my family, meaning, for I am very young, my elder brothers born in these later years," pursued the phantom. "I don't think I have," said Scrooge. "I am afraid I have not." "Have you had many brothers, spirit?" "More than 1,800, said the ghost. "A tremendous family to provide for," muttered Scrooge. The ghost of Christmas present rose. "Spirit," said Scrooge submissively, "conduct me where you will. I went forth last night on compulsion, and I learnt a lesson which is working now. Tonight, if you have aught to teach me, let me profit by it." "Touch my robe." Scrooge did as he was told, and held it fast. Holly, mistletoe, red berries, ivy, turkeys, geese, game, poultry, brawn, meat, pigs, sausages, oysters, pies, puddings, fruit, and punch, all vanished instantly. So did the room, the fire, the ruddy glow, the hour of night, and they stood in the city streets on Christmas morning, where, for the weather was severe, people made a rough, but brisk and not unpleasant kind of music, in scraping the snow from the pavement in front of their dwellings, and from the tops of their houses, whence it was mad delight to the boys to see it come plumping down into the road below, and splitting into artificial little snowstorms. The house fronts looked black enough, and the windows blacker, contrasting with the smooth white sheet of snow upon the roofs, and with the dirtier snow upon the ground, which last deposit had been ploughed up in deep furrows by the heavy wheels of carts and wagons, furrows that crossed and recrossed each other hundreds of times where the great streets branched off and made intricate channels, hard to trace in the thick yellow mud and icy water. The sky was gloomy, and the shortest streets were choked up with a dingy mist, half thawed, half frozen, whose heavier particles descended in a shower of sooty atoms, as if all the chimneys in Great Britain had, by one consent, caught fire, and were blazing away to their dear heart's content. There was nothing very cheerful in the climate or the town, and yet was there an air of cheerfulness abroad that the clearest summer air and brightest summer sun might have endeavoured to diffuse in vain. For the people who were shovelling away on the housetops were jovial and full of glee, calling out to one another from the parapets, and now and then exchanging a facetious snowball, better-natured missile far than many a wordy jest, laughing heartily if it went right and not less heartily if it went wrong. The poulterers' shops were still half open, and the fruiterers were radiant in their glory. There were great, round, plunging a facetious snowball, better-natured missile far than many a wordy jest, laughing heartily if it went right and not less heartily if it went wrong. The poulterers' shops were still half open,

There were pears and apples, clustered high in blooming pyramids. There were bunches of grapes, made, in the shopkeeper's benevolence, to dangle from conspicuous hooks that people's mouths might water gratis as they passed. There were piles of filberts, mossy and brown, recalling, in their fragrance, ancient walks among the woods, and pleasant shufflings ankle-deep through withered leaves. There were Norfolk biffins, squat and swarthy, setting off the yellow of the oranges and lemons, and, in the great compactness of their juicy persons, urgently entreating and beseeching to be carried home in paper bags and eaten after dinner. The very gold and silver fish, set forth among these choice fruits in a bowl, though members of a dull and stagnant-blooded race, appeared to know that there was something going on, and, to a fish, went gasping round and round their little world in slow and passionless excitement. The grocers! Oh, the grocers! Nearly closed, with perhaps two shutters down, or one, but through those gaps such glimpses. It was not alone that the scales descending on the counter made a merry sound, or that the twine and roller parted company so briskly, or that the canisters were rattled up and down like juggling tricks, or even that the blended scents of tea and coffee were so grateful to the nose, or even that the raisins were so plentiful and rare, the almonds so extremely white, the sticks of cinnamon so long and straight, the other spices so delicious, the candied fruit so caked and spotted with molten sugar as to make the coldest lookers-on feel faint and subsequently bilious. Nor was it that the figs were moist and pulpy, or that the French plums blushed in modest tartness from their highly decorated boxes, or that everything was good to eat and in its Christmas dress, but the customers were all so hurried and so eager in the hopeful promise of the day, that they tumbled up against each other at the door, crashing their wicker baskets wildly, and left their purchases upon the counter, and came running back to fetch them, and committed hundreds of the like mistakes, in the best humour possible, while the grocer and his people were so frank and fresh that the polished hearts with which they fastened their aprons behind might have been their own, worn outside for general inspection, and for Christmas doors to peck at if they chose. But soon the steeples called good people all, to church and chapel, and away they came, flocking through the streets in their best clothes, and with their gayest faces. And at the same time there emerged from scores of by-streets, lanes, and nameless turnings, innumerable people, carrying their dinners to the baker's shops. The sight of these poor revellers appeared to interest the spirit very much, for he stood with Scrooge beside him in a baker's doorway, and taking off the covers as their bearers passed, sprinkled incense on their dinners from his torch. And it was a very uncommon kind of torch, for once or twice when there were angry words between some dinner carriers who had jostled each other, he shed a few drops of water on them from it, and their good humour was restored directly. For they said it was a shame to quarrel upon Christmas Day. And so it was. God love it, so it was. In time the bells ceased, and the bakers were shut up, and yet there was a genial shadowing forth of all these dinners and the progress of their cooking, in the thawed blotch of wet above each baker's oven, where the pavement smoked as if its stones were cooking too. Is there a peculiar flavour in what you sprinkle from your torch? Asked Scrooge. There is. My own. Would it apply to any kind of dinner on this day? Asked Scrooge. To any kindly given? To a poor one most. Why to a poor one most? Asked Scrooge. Because it needs it most. Spirit, said Scrooge, after a moment's thought, I wonder you, of all the beings in the many worlds about us, should desire to cramp these people's opportunities of innocent enjoyment. I cried the spirit. You would deprive them of their means of dining every seventh day, often the only day on which they can be said to dine at all, said Scrooge. Wouldn't you? I cried the spirit. You seek to close these places on the seventh day, said Scrooge. And it comes to the same thing. I seek, exclaimed the spirit. Forgive me if I am wrong. It has been done in your name, or at least in that of your family, said Scrooge. There are some upon this earth of yours, returned the spirit, who lay claim to know us, and who do their deeds of passion, pride, ill-will, hatred, envy, bigotry, and selfishness in our name, who are as strange to us and all our kith and kin, as if they had never lived. Remember that, and charge their doings on themselves, not us. Scrooge promised that he would, and they went on, invisible, as they had been before, into the suburbs of the town. It was a remarkable quality of the ghost, which Scrooge had observed at the baker's, that notwithstanding his gigantic

0: size, he could accommodate himself to any place with ease, and that he stood beneath a low roof quite as gracefully and like a supernatural creature as it was possible he could have done in any lofty hall. And perhaps it was the pleasure the good spirit had in showing off this power of his, or else it was his own kind, generous, hearty nature, and his sympathy with all poor men, that led him straight to Scrooge Clerk's, for there he went, and took Scrooge with him, holding to his robe, and on the threshold of the door the spirit smiled, and stopped to bless Bob Cratchit's dwelling with the sprinkling of his torch. Think of that! Bob had but 15 bobs a week himself, he pocketed on Saturdays but 15 copies of his Christian name, and yet the ghost of Christmas present blessed his four-room house. Then up rose Mrs. Cratchit, Cratchit's wife, dressed out but poorly in a twice-turned gown, but brave in ribbons, which are cheap and make a goodly show for sixpence, and she laid the cloth, assisted by Belinda Cratchit, second of her daughters, also brave in ribbons, while Master Peter Cratchit plunged a fork into the saucepan of potatoes, and getting the corners of his monstrous shirt collar, Bob's private property, conferred upon his son and heir in honour of the day, into his mouth, rejoiced to find himself so gallantly attired, and yearned to show his linen in the fashionable parks. And now two smaller Cratchits, boy and girl, came tearing in, screaming that outside the baker's they had smelt the goose, and known it for their own, and basking in luxurious thoughts of sage and onion, these young Cratchits danced about the table, and exalted Master Peter Cratchit to the skies, while he, not proud, although his collars nearly choked him, blew the fire, until the slow potatoes bubbling up, knocked loudly at the saucepan lid to be let out and peeled. "What has ever got your precious father, then?" said Mrs. Cratchit. "And your brother, Tiny Tim. And Martha warned as late last Christmas Day by half an hour. Here's Martha, mother," said a girl, appearing as she spoke. "Here's Martha, mother," cried the two young Cratchits. "Hurrah! There's such a goose, Martha. Why, bless your heart alive, my dear, how late you are," said Mrs. Cratchit, kissing her a dozen times, and taking off her shawl and bonnet for her with officious zeal. "We'd a deal of work to finish up last night," replied the girl, "and had to clear away this morning, mother." "Well, never mind so long as you are come," said Mrs. Cratchit. "Sit ye down before the fire, my dear, and have a warm, Lord bless ye." "No, no. There's father coming," cried the two young Cratchits, who were everywhere at once. "Hide, Martha, hide." So Martha hid herself, and in came little Bob, the father, with at least 3 feet of comforter exclusive of the fringe, hanging down before him, and his threadbare clothes darned up and brushed, to look seasonable, and Tiny Tim upon his shoulder. Alas for Tiny Tim, he bore a little crutch, and had his limbs supported by an iron frame. "Why, where's our Martha?" cried Bob Cratchit, looking round. "Not coming," said Mrs. Cratchit. "Not coming," said Bob, with a sudden declension in his high spirits, for he had been Tim's blood horse all the way from church, and had come home rampant. "Not coming upon Christmas Day." Martha didn't like to see him disappointed, if it were only in joke, so she came out prematurely from behind the closet door, and ran into his arms, while the two young Cratchits hustled Tiny Tim, and bore him off into the wash-house, that he might hear the pudding singing in the copper. "And how did little Tim behave?" asked Mrs. Cratchit, when she had rallied Bob on his credulity, and Bob had hugged his daughter to his heart's content. "As good as gold," said Bob, "and better. Somehow he gets thoughtful so much, and thinks the strangest things you ever heard. He told me, coming home, that he hoped the people saw him in the church, because he was a cripple, and it might be pleasant to them to remember upon Christmas Day, who made lame beggars walk, and blind men see." Bob's voice was tremulous when he told them this, and trembled more when he said that Tiny Tim was growing strong and hearty. His active little crutch was heard upon the floor, and back came Tiny Tim before another word was spoken, escorted by his brother and sister to his stool before the fire, and while Bob, turning up his cuffs, as if, poor fellow, they were capable of being made more shabby, compounded some hot mixture in a jug with gin and lemons, and stirred it round and round and put it on the hob to simmer, Master Peter and the two ubiquitous young Cratchits went to fetch the goose, with which they soon returned in high procession.
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0: Procession. Such a bustle ensued that you might have thought a goose the rarest of all birds, a feathered phenomenon, was a matter of course, and in truth it was something very like it in that house. Mrs. Cratchit made the gravy, ready beforehand in a little saucepan, hissing hot. Master Peter mashed the potatoes with incredible vigour, Miss Belinda sweetened up the applesauce, Martha dusted the hot plates, Bob took Tiny Tim beside him in a tiny corner at the table, Cratchit set chairs for everybody, not forgetting themselves, and mounting guard upon their posts, crammed spoons into their mouths, lest they should shriek for. Goose before their turn came to be helped. At last the dishes were set on, and grace was said. It was succeeded by a breathless pause, as Mrs. Cratchit, looking slowly all along the carving knife, prepared to plunge it in the breast, but when she did, and when the long-expected gush of stuffing issued forth, one murmur of delight arose all round the board, and even Tiny Tim, excited by the two young Cratchits, beat on the table with the handle of his knife, and feebly cried hurrah. There never was such a goose. Bob said he didn't believe there ever was such a goose cooked. Its tenderness and flavour, size and cheapness, were the themes of universal admiration. Eked out by applesauce and mashed potatoes, it was a sufficient dinner for the whole family. Indeed, as Mrs. Cratchit said with great delight, surveying one small atom of a bone upon the dish, they hadn't ate it all at last. Yet everyone had had enough, and the youngest Cratchits in particular, steeped in sage and onion to the eyebrows. But now, the plates being changed by Miss Belinda, Mrs. Cratchit left the room alone, too nervous to bear witnesses, to take the pudding up and bring it in. Suppose it should not be done enough? Suppose it should break in turning out? Suppose somebody should have got over the wall of the backyard and stolen it, while they were merry with the goose, a supposition at which the two young Cratchits became livid? All sorts of horrors were supposed. Hello! A great deal of steam. The pudding was out of the copper. A smell like a washing day. That was the cloth. A smell like an eating house and a pastry cook's next door to each other, with a laundress's next door to that. That was the pudding. In half a minute Mrs. Cratchit entered, flushed, but smiling proudly, with the pudding, like a speckled cannonball, so hard and firm, blazing in half a quartern of ignited brandy, and bedight with Christmas holly stuck into the top. Oh, a wonderful pudding! Bob Cratchit said, and calmly too, that he regarded it as the greatest success achieved by Mrs. Cratchit since their marriage. Mrs. Cratchit said that now the weight was off her mind, she would confess she had had her doubts about the quantity of flour. Everybody had something to say about it, but nobody said or thought it was at all a small pudding for a large family. It would have been flat heresy to do so. Any Cratchit would have blushed a hint at such a thing. At last the dinner was all done, the cloth was cleared, the hearth swept, and the fire made up. The compound in the jug being tasted, and considered perfect, apples and oranges were put upon the table, and a shovelful of chestnuts on the fire. Then all the Cratchit family drew round the hearth, in what Bob Cratchit called a circle, meaning half a one, and at Bob Cratchit's elbow stood the family display of glass. Two tumblers, and a custard cup without a handle. These held the hot stuff from the jug, however, as well as golden goblets would have done, and Bob served it out with beaming looks, while the chestnuts on the fire sputtered and cracked noisily. Then Bob proposed, "A Merry Christmas to us all, my dears. God bless us!" Which all the family re-echoed. "God bless us, everyone," said Tiny Tim, the last of all. He sat very close to his father's side upon his little stool. Bob held his withered little hand in his, as if he loved the child, and wished to keep him by his side, and dreaded that he might be taken from him. "Spirit," said Scrooge, with an interest he had never felt before, "tell me if Tiny Tim will live." "I see a vacant seat," replied the ghost, "in the poor chimney corner, and a crutch without an owner, carefully preserved. If these shadows remain unaltered by the future, the child will die." "No, no," said Scrooge. "Oh, no, kind spirit, say he will be spared. If these shadows remain unaltered by the future, none other of my race," returned the ghost, "will find him here." "What then?" "If he be like to die, he had better do it, and decrease the surplus population." Scrooge hung his head to hear his own words quoted by the spirit, and was overcome with penitence and grief. "Man," said the ghost, "if man you be in heart, not adamant, forbear that wicked cant until you have discovered what the surplus is, and where it is. Will you decide what men shall live, what men shall die? It may be that in the sight of heaven you are more worthless and less fit to live than millions like this poor man's child." "Oh God!" To hear the insect on the leaf pronouncing on the too much life among his hungry brothers in the dust. Scrooge bent before the ghost's rebuke, and trembling cast his eyes upon the ground. But he raised them speedily, on hearing his own name. "Mr. Scrooge," said Bob, "I'll give you Mr. Scrooge, the founder of the feast." "The founder of the feast indeed," cried Mrs. Cratchit, reddening. "I wish I had him here. I'd give him a piece of my mind to feast upon, and I hope he'd have a good appetite for it." "My dear," said Bob, "the children. Christmas Day." "It should be Christmas Day, I am sure," said she, "on which one drinks the health of such an odious, stingy, hard, unfeeling man as Mr. Scrooge. You know he is, Robert. Nobody knows it better than you do, poor fellow." "My dear," was Bob's mild answer, "Christmas Day." "I'll drink his health for your sake and the day's," said Mrs. Cratchit, "not for his. Long life to him. A merry Christmas and a happy new year. He'll be very merry and very happy, I have no doubt." The children drank the toast after her. It was the first of their proceedings which had no heartiness. Tiny Tim drank it last of all, but he didn't care tuppence for it. Scrooge was the ogre of the family. The mention of his name cast a dark shadow on the party, which was not dispelled for full 5 minutes. After it had passed away, they were 10 times merrier than before, from the mere relief of Scrooge the Baleful being done with. Bob Cratchit told them how he had a scene in his eye for Master Peter, which would bring in, if obtained, full 5 and 6 pence weekly. The two young Cratchits laughed tremendously at the idea of Peter's being a man of business, and Peter himself looked thoughtfully at the fire from between his collars, as if he were deliberating what particular investments he should favour when he came into the receipt of that bewildering income. Martha, who was a poor apprentice at a milliner's, then told them what kind of work she had to do, and how many hours she worked at a stretch, and how she meant to lie abed tomorrow morning for a good long rest, tomorrow being a holiday she passed at home. Also how she had seen a countess and a lord some days before, and how the lord was much about as tall as Peter, at which Peter pulled up his collar so high that you couldn't have seen his head if you had been there. All this time the chestnuts and the jug went round and round, and by they had a song, about a lost child travelling in the snow, from Tiny Tim, who had a plaintive little voice, and sang it very well indeed. There was nothing of high mark in this. They were not a handsome family, they were not well dressed, their shoes were far from being waterproof, their clothes were scanty, and Peter might have known, and very likely did, the inside of a pawnbroker's. But they were happy, grateful, pleased with one another, and contented with the time, and when they faded, and looked happier yet in the bright sprinklings of the spirit's torch at parting, Scrooge had his eye upon them, and especially on Tiny Tim, until the last. By this time it was getting dark, and snowing pretty heavily, and as Scrooge and the spirit went along the streets, the brightness of the roaring fires in kitchens, parlours, and all sorts of rooms, was wonderful. Here, the flickering of the blaze showed preparations for a cosy dinner, with hot plates baking through and through before the fire, and deep red curtains, ready to be drawn to shut out cold and darkness. There all the children of the house were running out into the snow to meet their married sisters, brothers, cousins, uncles, aren't we the first to greet them? Here, again, were shadows on the window blind of guests assembling, and there a group of handsome girls, all hooded and fur-booted, and all chattering at once, tripped lightly off to some near neighbor's house, where, woe upon the single man who saw them enter, artful witches, well they knew it, in a glow. But if you had judged from the numbers of people on their way to friendly gatherings, you might have thought that no one was at home to give them welcome when they got there, instead of every house expecting company, and piling up its fires half chimney high. Blessings on it, how the ghost exulted! How it bared its breadth of breast, and opened its capacious palm, and floated on, outpouring, with a generous hand, its bright and harmless mirth on everything within its reach. The very lamplighter, who ran on before, dotting the dusky street with specks of light, and who was dressed to spend the evening somewhere, laughed out loudly as the spirit passed, though little kenned the lamplighter that he had any company but Christmas. And now, without a word of warning from the ghost, they stood upon a bleak and desert moor, where monstrous masses of rude stone were cast about, as though it were the burial place of giants, and water spread itself wheresoever it listed, or would have done so, but for the frost that held it prisoner, and nothing grew but moss and furze, and coarse rank grass. Down in the west the setting sun had left a streak of fiery red, which glared upon the desolation for an instant, like a sullen eye, and frowning lower, lower, lower yet, was lost in the thick gloom of darkest night. "What place is this?" asked Scrooge. "A place where miners live, who labor in the bowels of the earth," returned. "But they know me. See!" A light shone from the window of a hut, and swiftly they advanced towards it. Passing through the wall of mud and stone, they found a cheerful company assembled round a glowing fire. An old man and woman, with their children and their children's children, and another generation beyond that, all decked out gaily in their holiday attire. The old man, in a voice that seldom rose above the howling of the wind upon the barren waste, was singing them a Christmas song. It had been a very old song when he was a boy, and from time to time they all joined in the chorus. So surely as they raised their voices, the old man got quite blithe and loud, and so surely as they stopped, his vigor sank again. The spirit did not tarry here, but bade Scrooge hold his robe, and passing on above the moor, sped, whither? Not to see? To see. To Scrooge's horror, looking back, he saw the last of the land, a frightful range of rocks, behind them, and his ears were deafened by the thundering of water, as it rolled and roared, and raged among the dreadful caverns it had worn, and fiercely tried to undermine the earth. Built upon a dismal reef of sunken rocks, some league or so from shore, on which the waters chafed and dashed, the wild year through, their solitary lighthouse. Great heaps of seaweed clung to its base, and storm birds, born of the wind one might suppose, a seaweed of the water, rose and fell about it, like the waves they skimmed. But even here, two men who watched the light had made a fire, that through the loophole in the thick stone wall shed out a ray of brightness on the awful sea. Joining their horny hands over the rough table at which they sat, they wished each other Merry Christmas in their can of grog, and one of them, the elder, too, with his face all damaged and scarred with hard weather, as the figurehead of an old ship might be, struck up a sturdy song that was like a gale in itself. Again the ghost sped on, above the black and heaving sea, on, until, being far away, as he told Scrooge, from any shore, they lighted on a ship. They stood beside the helmsman at the wheel, the lookout in the bow, the officers who had the watch, the dark, ghostly figures in their several stations, but every man among them hummed a Christmas tune, or had a Christmas thought, or spoke below his breath to his companion of some bygone Christmas day, with homeward hopes belonging to it. And every man on board, waking or sleeping, good or bad, had had a kinder word for another on that day than on any day in the year, and had shared to some extent in its festivities, and had remembered those he cared for at a distance, and had known that they delighted to remember him. It was a great surprise to Scrooge, while listening to the moaning of the wind, and thinking what a solemn thing it was to move on through the lonely darkness over an unknown abyss, whose depths were secrets as profound as death, it was a great surprise to Scrooge, while thus engaged, to hear a hearty laugh. It was a much greater surprise to Scrooge to recognize it as his own nephew's and to find himself in a bright, dry, gleaming room, with the spirit standing smiling by his side, and looking at that same nephew with approving affability. "Ha, ha," laughed Scrooge's nephew. "Ha, ha, ha. If you should happen, by any unlikely chance, to know a man more blessed in a laugh than Scrooge's nephew, all I can say is, I should like to know him too. Introduce him to me, and I'll cultivate his acquaintance. It is a fair, even-handed, noble adjustment of things, that while there is infection in disease and sorrow, there is nothing in the world so irresistibly contagious as laughter and good humor. When Scrooge's nephew laughed in this way, holding his sides, rolling his head, and twisting his face into the most extravagant contortions, Scrooge's niece, by marriage, laughed as heartily as he. And their assembled friends, being not a bit behindhand, roared out lustily, "Ha! Ha! Ha! Ha! Ha! Ha!" He said that Christmas was a humbug, as I live, cried Scrooge's nephew. He believed it too. "More shame for him, Fred," said Scrooge's niece, indignantly. "Bless those women, they never do anything by halves. They are always in earnest. She was very pretty, exceedingly pretty. With a dimpled, surprised-looking, capital face, a ripe little mouth, that seemed made to be kissed, as no doubt it was, all kinds of good little dots about her chin, that melted into one another when she laughed, and the sunniest pair of eyes you ever saw in any little creature's head. Altogether she was what you would have called provoking, you know, but satisfactory, too. Oh, perfectly satisfactory. He's a comical old fellow," said Scrooge's nephew, "that's the truth, and not so pleasant as he might be. However, his offences carry their own punishment, and I have nothing to say to him. I'm sure he is very rich, Fred," hinted Scrooge's niece. "At least you always tell me so." "What of that, my dear?" said Scrooge's nephew. "His wealth is of no use to him. He don't do any good with it. He don't make himself comfortable with it. He hasn't the satisfaction of thinking, ha, ha, ha, that he is ever going to benefit us with it." "I have no patience with him," observed Scrooge's niece. Scrooge's niece's sisters, and all the other ladies, expressed the same opinion. "Oh, I have," said Scrooge's nephew. "I am sorry for him. I couldn't be angry with him if I tried. Who suffers by his ill whims? Himself, always. Here, he takes it into his head to dislike us, and he won't come and dine with us. What's the consequence? He don't lose much of a dinner." "Indeed, I think he loses a very good dinner," interrupted Scrooge's niece. Everybody else said the same, and they must be allowed to have been competent judges, because they had just had dinner, and, with the dessert upon the table, were clustered round the fire by lamplight. "Well, I'm very glad to hear it," said Scrooge's nephew, "because I haven't great faith in these young housekeepers. What do you say, Topper?" Topper had clearly got his eye upon one of Scrooge's niece's sisters, for he answered that a bachelor was a wretched outcast, who had no right to express an opinion on the subject. Whereat Scrooge's niece's sister, the plump one with the lace tucker, not the one with the roses, blushed. "Do go on, Fred," said Scrooge's niece, clapping her hands. "He never finishes what he begins to say. He is such a ridiculous fellow." Scrooge's nephew revelled in another laugh, and as it was impossible to keep the infection off, though the plump sister tried hard to do it with aromatic vinegar, his example was unanimously followed. "I was only going to say," said Scrooge's nephew, "that the consequence of his taking a dislike to us, and not making merry with us, is, as I think, that he loses some pleasant moments, which could do him no harm. I am sure he loses pleasanter companions than he can find in his own thoughts, either in his mouldy old office, or his dusty chambers. I mean to give him the same chance every year, whether he likes it or not, for I pity him. He may rail at Christmas till he dies, but he can't help thinking better of it. I defy him, if he finds me going there, in good temper, year after year, and saying, 'Uncle Scrooge, how are you?' If it only puts him in the vein to leave his poor clerk £50, that's something, and I think I shook him yesterday." It was their turn to laugh now at the notion of his shaking Scrooge. But being thoroughly good-natured, and not much caring what they laughed at, so that they laughed at any rate, he encouraged them in their merriment, and passed the bottle joyously. After tea, they had some music. For they were a musical family, and knew what they were about when they sung a glee or catch, I can assure you, especially Topper, who could growl away in the bass like a good one, and never swell the large veins in his forehead, or get red in the face over it. Scrooge niece played well upon the harp, and played among other tunes a simple little air, A Mere Nothing, You Might Learn to Whistle It in 2 Minutes, which had been familiar to the child who fetched Scrooge from the boarding school, as he had been reminded by the ghost of Christmas past. When this strain of music sounded, all the things that ghost had shown him came upon his mind. He softened more and more, and thought that if he could have listened to it often, years ago, he might have cultivated the kindnesses of life for his own happiness with his own hands, without resorting to the sexton's spade that buried Jacob Marley. But they didn't devote the whole evening to music. After a while they played at forfeits, for it is good to be children sometimes, and never better than at Christmas, when its mighty founder was a child himself. Stop! There was first a game at Blind Man's Buff. Of course there was. And I no more believe Topper was really blind than I believe he had eyes in his boots. My opinion is that it was a him and Scrooge nephew, and that the ghost of Christmas present knew it. The way he went after that plump sister in a lace tucker was an outrage on the credulity of human nature. Knocking down the fire irons, tumbling over the chairs, bumping against the piano, smothering himself among the curtains, wherever she went, there went he. He always knew where the plump sister was. He wouldn't catch anybody else. If you had fallen up against him, as some of them did, on purpose, he would have made a feint of endeavouring to seize you, which would have been an affront to your understanding, and would instantly have sidled off in the direction of the plump sister. She often cried out that it wasn't fair, and it really was not. But when at last he caught her, when, in spite of all her silken rustlings, and her rapid flutterings past him, he got her into a corner whence there was no escape, then his conduct was the most execrable. For his pretending not to know her, his pretending that it was necessary to touch her headdress, and further to assure himself of her identity by pressing a certain ring upon her finger, and a certain chain about her neck, was vile, monstrous. No doubt she told him her opinion of it, when, another blind man being in office, they were so very confidential together, behind the curtains. Scrooge's niece was not one of the blind man's buff party, but was made comfortable with a large chair and a footstool, in a snug corner, where the ghost and Scrooge were close behind her. But she joined in the forfeits, and loved her admiration with all the letters of the alphabet. Likewise at the game of how, when, and where, she was very great, and to the secret joy of Scrooge's nephew, beat her sisters hollow, though they were sharp girls too, as Topper could have told you. There might have been 20 people there, young and old, but they all played, and so did Scrooge, for wholly forgetting in the interest he had in what was going on, that his voice made no sound in their ears, he sometimes came out with his guess quite loud, and very often guessed quite right, too, for the sharpest needle, best Whitechapel, warranted not to cut in the eye, was not sharper than Scrooge, blunt as he took it in his head to be. The ghost was greatly pleased to find him in this mood, and looked upon him with such favour, that he begged like a boy to be allowed to stay until the guests departed. But this the spirit said could not be done. Here is a new game, said Scrooge. 1/2 hour, spirit, only one. It was a game called Yes and No, where Scrooge's nephew had to think of something, and the rest must find out what, he only answering to their questions yes or no, as the case was. The brisk fire of questioning to which he was exposed elicited from him that he was thinking of an animal, a live animal, rather a disagreeable animal, a savage animal, an animal that growled and grunted sometimes, and talked sometimes, and lived in London, and walked about the streets, and wasn't made a led by anybody, and didn't live in a menagerie, and was never killed in a market, and was not a horse, or an ass, or a cow, or a bull, or a tiger, or a dog, or a pig, or a cat, or a bear. At every fresh question that was put to him, this nephew burst into a fresh roar of laughter, and was so inexpressibly tickled that he was obliged to get up off the sofa and stamp. At last the plump sister, falling into a similar state, cried out, I have found it out. I know what it is, Fred. I know what it is. What is it? Cried Fred. It's your uncle Scrooge. Which it certainly was. Admiration was the universal sentiment, though some objected that the reply to Is it a bear? Ought to have been yes, inasmuch as an answer in the negative was sufficient to have diverted their thoughts from Mr. Scrooge, supposing they had ever had any tendency that way. He has given us plenty of merriment, I am sure, said Fred, and it would be ungrateful not to drink his health. Here is a glass of mulled wine ready to our hand at the moment, and I say, Uncle Scrooge. Well, Uncle Scrooge, they cried. A Merry Christmas and a Happy New Year to the old man, whatever he is, said Scrooge's nephew. He wouldn't take it from me, but may he have it, nevertheless. Uncle Scrooge! Uncle Scrooge had imperceptibly become so gay and light of heart that he would have pledged the unconscious company in return and thanked them in an inaudible speech if the ghost had given him time. But the whole scene passed off in the breath of the last word spoken by his nephew, and he and the spirit were again upon their travels. Much they saw, and far they went, and many homes they visited, but always with a happy end. The spirit stood beside sick beds, and they were cheerful, on foreign lands, and they were close at home, by struggling men, and they were patient in their greater hope, by poverty, and it was rich. In almshouse, hospital, and jail, in misery's every refuge, where vain man in his little brief authority had not made fast the door, and barred the spirit out, he left his blessing, and taught Scrooge his precepts. It was a long night, if it were only a night, but Scrooge had his doubts of this, because the Christmas holidays appeared to be condensed into the space of time they passed together. It was strange, too, that while Scrooge remained unaltered in his outward form, the ghost grew older, clearly older. Scrooge had observed this change, but never spoke of it, until they left a children's Twelfth Night party, when, looking at the spirit as they stood together in an open place, he noticed that its hair was grey. "Are spirits' lives so short?" asked Scrooge. "My life upon this globe is very brief," replied the ghost. "It ends tonight." "Tonight," cried Scrooge. "Tonight at midnight." "Hark! The time is drawing near." The chimes were ringing the 11:15 at that moment. "Forgive me if I am not justified in what I ask," said Scrooge, looking intently at the spirit's robe, "but I see something strange, and not belonging to yourself, protruding from your skirts. Is it a foot or a claw?" "It might be a claw, for the flesh there is upon it," was the spirit's sorrowful reply. "Look here." From the foldings of its robe, it brought two children, wretched, abject, frightful, hideous, miserable. They knelt down at its feet and clung upon the outside of its garment. "Oh, man! Look here! Look, look, down here!" exclaimed the ghost. They were a boy and girl. Yellow, meagre, ragged, scowling, wolfish, but prostrate, too, in their humility. Where graceful youth should have filled their features out and touched them with its freshest tints, a stale and shriveled hand, like that of age, had pinched and twisted them and pulled them into shreds. Where angels might have sat enthroned, devils lurked and glared out menacing. No change, no degradation, no perversion of humanity, in any grade, through all the mysteries of wonderful creation, has monsters half so horrible and dread. Scrooge started back, appalled. Having them shown to him in this way, he tried to say they were fine children, but the words choked themselves, rather than be parties to a lie of such enormous magnitude. "Spirit! Are they yours?" Scrooge could say no more. "They are man's," said the spirit, looking down upon them. "And they cling to me, appealing from their fathers. This boy is ignorance. This girl is want. Beware them both, and all of their degree, but most of all beware this boy, for on his brow I see that written which is doom, unless the writing be erased." "Deny it!" cried the spirit, stretching out its hand towards the city. "Slander those who tell it ye. Admit it for your factious purposes, and make it worse. And bide the end." "Have they no refuge or resource?" cried Scrooge. "Are there no prisons?" said the spirit, turning on him for the last time with his own words. "Are there no workhouses?" The bell struck 12. Scrooge looked about him for the ghost, and saw it not. As the last stroke ceased to vibrate, he remembered the prediction of old Jacob Marley, and lifting up his eyes, beheld a solemn phantom, draped and hooded, coming, like a mist along the ground, towards him. "Stay for the last of the spirits." The phantom slowly, gravely, silently, approached. When it came near him, Scrooge bent down upon his knee, for in the very air through which this spirit moved it seemed to scatter gloom and mystery. It was shrouded in a deep black garment, which concealed its head, its face, its form, and left nothing of it visible save one outstretched hand. But for this it would have been difficult to detach its figure from the night, and separate it from the darkness by which it was surrounded. He felt that it was tall and stately when it came beside him, and that its mysterious presence filled him with a solemn dread. He knew no more, for the spirit neither spoke nor moved. "I am in the presence of the ghost of Christmas yet to come," said Scrooge. The spirit answered not, but pointed onward with its hand. "You are about to show me shadows of the things that have not happened, but will happen in the time before us," Scrooge pursued. "Is that so, spirit?" The upper portion of the garment was contracted for an instant in its folds, as if the spirit had inclined its head. That was the only answer he received. Although well used to ghostly company by this time, Scrooge feared the silent shape so much that his legs trembled beneath him, and he found that he could hardly stand when he prepared to follow it. The spirit paused a moment, as observing his condition, and giving him time to recover. But Scrooge was all the worse for this. It thrilled him with a vague, uncertain horror to know that behind the dusky shroud there were ghostly eyes intently fixed upon him, while he, though he stretched his own to the utmost, could see nothing but a spectral hand and one great heap of black. "Ghost of the future," he exclaimed, "I fear you more than any spectre I have seen. But as I know your purpose is to do me good, and as I hope to live to be another man from what I was, I am prepared to bear you company, and do it with a thankful heart. Will you not speak to me?" It gave him no reply. The hand was pointed straight before them. "Lead on," said Scrooge. "Lead on. The night is waning fast, and it is precious time to me, I know. Lead on, spirit." The phantom moved away as it had come towards him. Scrooge followed in the shadow of its dress, which bore him up, he thought, and carried him along.
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0: Along. They scarcely seemed to enter the city, for the city rather seemed to spring up about them and encompass them of its own act. But there they were, in the heart of it, on a change, amongst the merchants who hurried up and down, and chinked the money in their pockets, and conversed in groups, and looked at their watches, and trifled thoughtfully with their great gold seals, and so forth, as Scrooge had seen them often. The spirit stopped beside one little knot of businessmen. Observing that the hand was pointed to them, Scrooge advanced to listen to their talk. "No," said a great fat man with a monstrous chin, "I don't know much about it, either way. I only know he's dead." "When did he die?" inquired another. "Last night, I believe." "Why, what was the matter with him?" asked a third, taking a vast quantity of snuff out of a very large snuff box. "I thought he'd never die." "God knows," said the first, with a yawn. "What has he done with his money?" asked a red-faced gentleman with a pendulous excrescence on the end of his nose that shook like the gills of a turkey cock. "I haven't heard," said the man with the large chin, yawning again. "Left it to his company, perhaps." "He hasn't left it to me." "That's all I know." This pleasantry was received with a general laugh. "It's likely to be a very cheap funeral," said the same speaker, "for upon my life I don't know of anybody to go to it. Suppose we make up a party and volunteer." "I don't mind going if a lunch is provided," observed the gentleman with the excrescence on his nose. "But I must be fed, if I make one." Another laugh. "Well, I am the most interested among you, after all," said the first speaker, "for I never wear black gloves, and I never eat lunch. But I'll offer to go, if anybody else will." When I come to think of it, I'm not at all sure that I wasn't his most particular friend, for we used to stop and speak whenever we met. Bye, bye. Speakers and listeners strolled away and mixed with other groups. Scrooge knew the men and looked towards the spirit for an explanation. The phantom glided on into a street. Its finger pointed to two persons meeting. Scrooge listened again, thinking that the explanation might lie here. He knew these men, also, perfectly. They were men of business, very wealthy, and of great importance. He had made a point always of standing well in their esteem, in a business point of view, that is, strictly in a business point of view. "How are you?" said one. "How are you?" returned the other. "Well," said the first. "Old Scratch has got his own at last, hey?" "So I am told," returned the second. "Cold, isn't it?" "Seasonable for Christmas time." "You're not a skater, I suppose?" "No." "No." "Something else to think of." "Good morning." Not another word. That was their meeting, their conversation, and their parting. Scrooge was at first inclined to be surprised that the spirit should attach importance to conversations apparently so trivial, but feeling assured that they must have some hidden purpose, he set himself to consider what it was likely to be. They could scarcely be supposed to have any bearing on the death of Jacob, his old partner, for that was past, and this ghost's province was the future. Nor could he think of anyone immediately connected with himself, to whom he could apply them. But nothing doubting that to whomsoever they applied they had some latent moral for his own improvement, he resolved to treasure up every word he heard, and everything he saw, and especially to observe the shadow of himself when it appeared. For he had an expectation that the conduct of his future self would give him the clue he missed, and would render the solution of these riddles easy. He looked about in that very place for his own image, but another man stood in his accustomed corner, and though the clock pointed to his usual time of day for being there, he saw no likeness of himself among the multitudes that poured in through the porch. It gave him little surprise, however, for he had been revolving in his mind a change of life, and thought and hoped he saw his newborn resolutions carried out in this. Quiet and dark, beside him stood the phantom, with its outstretched hand. When he roused himself from his thoughtful quest, he fancied from the turn of the hand, and its situation in reference to himself, that the unseen eyes were looking at him keenly. It made him shudder and feel very cold. They left the busy scene and went into an obscure part of the town where Scrooge had never penetrated before, although he recognized its situation and its bad repute. The ways were foul and narrow, the shops and houses wretched, the people half naked, drunken, slipshod, ugly. Alleys and archways, like so many cesspools, disgorged their offences of smell and dirt and life upon the straggling streets, and the whole quarter reeked with crime, with filth, and misery. Far in this den of infamous resort, there was a low-browed, beetling shop, below a penthouse roof, where iron, old rags, bottles, bones, and greasy offal were bought. Upon the floor within were piled up heaps of rusty keys, nails, chains, hinges, files, scales, weights, and refuse iron of all kinds. Secrets that few would like to scrutinize were bred and hidden in mountains of unseemly rags, masses of corrupted fat, and sepulchres of bones. Sitting in among the wares he dealt in, by a charcoal stove, made of old bricks, was a grey-haired rascal, nearly 70 years of age, who had screened himself from the cold air without, by a frowsy curtaining of miscellaneous, hung upon a line, and smoked his pipe in all the luxury of calm retirement. Scrooge and the phantom came into the presence of this man, just as a woman with a heavy bundle slunk into the shop. But she had scarcely entered, when another woman, similarly laden, came in too, and she was closely followed by a man in faded black, who was no less startled by the sight of them than they had been upon the recognition of each other. After a short period of blank astonishment, in which the old man with the pipe had joined them, they all three burst into a laugh. "Let the charwoman alone to be the first," cried she who had entered first. "Let the laundress alone to be the second, and let the undertaker's man alone to be the third. Look here, old Joe, here's a chance. If we haven't all three met here without meaning it." "You couldn't have met in a better place," said old Joe, removing his pipe from his mouth. "Come into the parlour. You were made free of it long ago, you know, and the other two and strangers. Stop till I shut the door of the shop. Ah, how it squeaks! There ain't such a rusty bit of metal in the place as its own hinges, I believe, and I'm sure there's no such old bones here as mine. Ha, ha! We're all suitable to our calling, we're well matched. Come into the parlor. Come into the parlor. The parlor was the space behind the screen of rags. The old man raked the fire together with an old stair rod, and having trimmed his smoky lamp, for it was night, with the stem of his pipe, put it in his mouth again. While he did this, the woman who had already spoken threw her bundle on the floor, and sat down in a flaunting manner on a stool, crossing her elbows on her knees, and looking with a bold defiance at the other two. What odds then? What odds, Mrs. Dilber, said the woman. Every person has a right to take care of themselves. He always did. That's true, indeed, said the laundress. No man more so. Why then, don't stand staring as if you was afraid, woman, who's the wiser? We're not going to pick holes in each other's coats, I suppose. No, indeed, said Mrs. Dilber and the man together. We should hope not. Very well, then, cried the woman. That's enough. Who's the worse for the loss of a few things like these? Not a dead man, I suppose. No, indeed, said Mrs. Dilber, laughing. If he wanted to keep Snem after he was dead, a wicked old screw, pursued the woman, why wasn't he natural in his lifetime? If he had been, he'd have had somebody to look after him when he was struck with death, instead of lying gasping out his last there, alone by himself. It's the truest word that ever was spoke, said Mrs. Dilber. It's a judgment on him. I wish it was a little heavier judgment, replied the woman, and it should have been, you may depend upon it, if I could have laid my hands on anything else. Open that bundle, old Joe, and let me know the value of it. Speak out plain. I'm not afraid to be the first, nor afraid for them to see it. We know pretty well that we were helping ourselves, before we met here, I believe. It's no sin. Open the bundle, Joe. But the gallantry of her friends would not allow of this, and the man in faded black, mounting the breach first, produced his plunder. It was not extensive. A seal or two, a pencil case, a pair of sleeve buttons, and a brooch of no great value, were all. They were severally examined and appraised by old Joe, who chalked the sums he was disposed to give for each, upon the wall, and added them up into a total when he found there was nothing more to come. That's your account, said Joe, and I wouldn't give another sixpence if I was to be boiled for not doing it. Who's next? Mrs. Dilber was next. Sheets and towels, a little wearing apparel, two old-fashioned silver teaspoons, a pair of sugar tongs, and a few boots. Her account was stated on the wall in the same manner. I always give too much to ladies. It's a weakness of mine, and that's the way I ruin myself, said old Joe. That's your account. If you asked me for another penny, and made it an open question, I'd repent of being so liberal and knock off half a crown. And now undo my bundle, Joe, said the first woman. Joe went down on his knees for the greater convenience of opening it, and having unfastened a great many knots, dragged out a large and heavy roll of some dark stuff. What do you call this? Said Joe. Bed curtains. Ah, returned the woman, laughing and leaning forward on her crossed arms. Bed curtains. You don't mean to say you took them down, rings and all, with him lying there, said Joe. Yes, I do, replied the woman. Why not? You were born to make your fortune, said Joe, and you'll certainly do it. I certainly shan't hold my hand, when I can get anything in it by reaching it out, for the sake of such a man as he was, I promise you, Joe, returned the woman coolly. Don't drop that oil upon the blankets, now. His blankets, asked Joe. Whose else's do you think, replied the woman. He isn't likely to take cold without mem, I dare say. I hope he didn't die of anything catching. Eh, said old Joe, stopping in his work, and looking up. Don't you be afraid of that, returned the woman. I ain't so fond of his company that I'd loiter about him for such things, if he did. Ah, you may look through that shirt till your eyes ache, but you won't find a hole in it, nor a threadbare place. It's the best he had, and a fine one too. They'd have wasted it if it hadn't been for me. What do you call wasting of it? Asked old Joe. Putting it on him to be buried in, to be sure, replied the woman with a laugh. Somebody was fool enough to do it, but I took it off again. If calico ain't good enough for such a purpose, it isn't good enough for anything. It's quite as becoming to the body. He can't look uglier than he did in that one. Scrooge listened to this dialogue in horror. As they sat grouped about their spoil, in the scanty light afforded by the old man's lamp, he viewed them with a detestation and disgust, which could hardly have been greater, though they had been obscene demons, marketing the corpse itself. Ha, ha, laughed the same woman, when old Joe, producing a flannel bag with money in it, told out their several gains upon the ground. This is the end of it, you see. He frightened everyone away from him when he was alive, to profit us when he was dead. Ha, ha, ha. Spirit, said Scrooge, shuddering from head to foot. I see, I see. The case of this unhappy man might be my own. My life tends that way, now. Merciful heaven, what is this? He recoiled in terror, for the scene had changed, and now he almost touched a bed, a bare, uncurtained bed, on which, beneath a ragged sheet, there lay a something covered up, which, though it was dumb, announced itself in awful language. The room was very dark, too dark to be observed with any accuracy, though Scrooge glanced round it in obedience to a secret impulse, anxious to know what kind of room it was. A pale light, rising in the outer air, fell straight upon the bed, and on it, plundered and bereft, unwatched, unwept, and cared for, was the body of this man. Scrooge glanced towards the phantom. Its steady hand was pointed to the head. The cover was so carelessly adjusted that the slightest raising of it, the motion of a finger upon Scrooge's part, would have disclosed the face. He thought of it, felt how easy it would be to do, and longed to do it, but had no more power to withdraw the veil than to dismiss the spectre at his side. Oh, cold, cold, rigid, dreadful death, set up thine altar here, and dress it with such terrors as thou hast at thy command, for this is thy dominion. But of the loved, revered, and honoured head, thou canst not turn one hair to thy dread purposes, or make one feature odious. It is not that the hand is heavy and will fall down when released, it is not that the heart and pulse are still, but that the hand was open, generous, and true, the heart brave, warm, and tender, and the pulse a man's. Strike, shadow, strike! And see his good deeds springing from the wound, to sow the world with life immortal. No voice pronounced these words in Scrooge's ears, and yet he heard them when he looked upon the bed. He thought, if this man could be raised up now, what would be his foremost thoughts? Avarice, hard dealing, griping cares? They have brought him to a rich end, truly. He lay, in the dark empty house, with not a man, a woman, or a child, to say that he was kind to me in this or that, and for the memory of one kind word I will be kind to him. A cat was tearing at the door, and there was a sound of gnawing rats beneath the hearthstone. What they wanted in the room of death, and why they were so restless and disturbed, Scrooge did not dare to think. Spirit, he said, this is a fearful place. In leaving it, I shall not leave its lesson, trust me. Let us go. Still the ghost pointed with an unmoved finger to the head. I understand you, Scrooge returned, and I would do it, if I could. But I have not the power, Spirit. I have not the Again it seemed to look upon him. If there is any person in the town who feels emotion caused by this man's death, said Scrooge quite agonized, show that person to me, Spirit, I beseech you. The phantom spread its dark robe before him for a moment, like a wing, and withdrawing it, revealed a room by daylight, where a mother and her children were. She was expecting someone, and with anxious eagerness, for she walked up and down the room, started at every sound, looked out from the window, glanced at the clock, tried, but in vain, to work with her needle, and could hardly bear the voices of the children in their play. At length the long-expected knock was heard. She hurried to the door, and met her husband, a man whose face was careworn and depressed, though he was young. There was a remarkable expression in it now, a kind of serious delight of which he felt ashamed, and which he struggled to repress. He sat down to the dinner that had been hoarding for him by the fire, and when she asked him faintly what news, which was not until after a long silence he appeared embarrassed how to answer. "Is it good," she said, "or bad?" "To help him." "Bad," he answered. "We are quite ruined." "No. There is hope yet, Caroline." "If he relents," she said, amazed, "there is, or bad. To help him." "Bad," he answered. "We are quite ruined." "No. There is hope yet, Caroline." "If he relents," she said, amazed.

0: first was the emotion of her heart. What the half-drunken woman whom I told you of last night said to me when I tried to see him and obtain a week's delay, and what I thought was a mere excuse to avoid me, turns out to have been quite true. He was not only very ill, but dying, then. To whom will our debt be transferred? I don't know. But before that time we shall be ready with the money, and even though we were not, it would be a bad fortune indeed to find so merciless a creditor in his successor. We may sleep tonight with light hearts, Caroline. Yes. Soften it as they would, their hearts were lighter. The children's faces, hushed and clustered round to hear what they so little understood, were brighter, and it was a happier house for this man's death. The only emotion that the ghost could show him, caused by the event, was one of pleasure. Let me see some tenderness connected with a death, said Scrooge, or that dark chamber, spirit, which we left just now, will be forever present to me. The ghost conducted him through several streets familiar to his feet, and as they went along, Scrooge looked here and there to find himself, but nowhere was he to be seen. They entered poor Bob Cratchit's house, the dwelling he had visited before, and found the mother and the children seated round the fire. Quiet! Very quiet! The noisy little Cratchits were as still as statues in one corner, and sat looking up at Peter, who had a book before him. The mother and her daughters were engaged in sewing. But surely they were very quiet! And he took a child, and set him in the midst of them. Where had Scrooge heard those words? He had not dreamed them. The boy must have read them out, as he and the spirit crossed the threshold. Why did he not go on? The mother laid her work upon the table, and put her hand up to her face. The colour hurts my eyes, she said.
1: The colour?
0: Ah, poor Tiny Tim! They're better now again, said Cratchit's wife. It makes them weak by candlelight, and I wouldn't show weak eyes to your father when he comes home, for the world. It must be near his time. Past it rather, Peter answered, shutting up his book. But I think he has walked a little slower than he used, these few last evenings, mother. They were very quiet again. At last she said, and in a steady, cheerful voice, that only faltered once. I have known him walk with Tiny Tim upon his shoulder, very fast indeed. And so have I, cried Peter. Often. And so have I, exclaimed another. So had all. But he was very light to carry, she resumed, intent upon her work, and his father loved him so, that it was no trouble, no trouble. And there is your father at the door. She hurried out to meet him, and little Bob in his comforter, he had need of it, poor fellow, came in. His tea was ready for him on the hob, and they all tried who should help him to it most. Then the two young Cratchits got upon his knees and laid, each child a little cheek, against his face, as if they said, Don't mind it, father. Don't be grieved. Bob was very cheerful with them, and spoke pleasantly to all the family. He looked at the work upon the table, and praised the industry and speed of Mrs. Cratchit and the girls. They would be done long before Sunday, he said. Sunday! You went today, then, Robert, said his wife. Yes, my dear, returned Bob. I wish you could have gone. It would have done you good to see how green a place it is. But you'll see it often. I promised him that I would walk there on a Sunday. My little, little child, cried Bob. My little child. He broke down all at once. He couldn't help it. If he could have helped it, he and his child would have been farther apart perhaps than they were. He left the room and went upstairs into the room above, which was lighted cheerfully and hung with Christmas. There was a chair set close beside the child, and there were signs of someone having been there lately. Poor Bob sat down in it, and when he had thought a little and composed himself, he kissed the little face. He was reconciled to what had happened, and went down again quite happy. They drew about the fire, and talked, the girls and mother working still. Bob told them of the extraordinary kindness of Mr. Scrooge's nephew, whom he had scarcely seen but once, and who, meeting him in the street that day, and seeing that he looked a little, just a little down you know, said Bob, inquired what had happened to distress him. On which, said Bob, for he is the pleasantest spoken gentleman

0: you ever heard, I told him. I am heartily sorry for it, Mr. Cratchit, he said, and heartily sorry for your good wife. By the by, how he ever knew that, I don't know. Knew what, my dear? Why, that you were a good wife, replied Bob. Everybody knows that, said Peter. Very well observed, my boy, cried Bob. I hope they do. Heartily sorry, he said, for your good wife. If I can be of service to you in any way, he said, giving me his card, that's where I live. Pray come to me. Now, it wasn't, cried Bob, for the sake of anything he might be able to do for us, so much as for his kind way, that this was quite delightful. It really seemed as if he had known our tiny Tim, and felt with us. I'm sure he's a good soul, said Mrs. Cratchit. You would be surer of it, my dear, returned Bob, if you saw and spoke to him. I shouldn't be at all surprised, mark what I say, if he got Peter a better situation. Only hear that, Peter, said Mrs. Cratchit. And then, cried one of the girls, Peter will be keeping company with someone and setting up for himself. Get along with you, retorted Peter, grinning. It's just as likely as not, said Bob, one of these days, though there's plenty of time for that, my dear. But however and whenever we part from one another, I am sure we shall none of us forget poor Tiny Tim, shall we, or this first parting that there was among us. Never, father, cried they all. And I know, said Bob, I know, my dears, that when we recollect how patient and how mild he was, although he was a little child, we shall not quarrel easily among ourselves, and forget poor Tiny Tim in doing it. No, never, father, they all cried again. I am very happy, said little Bob, I am very happy. Mrs. Cratchit kissed him, his daughters kissed him, the two young Cratchits kissed him, and Peter and himself shook hands. Spirit of Tiny Tim, thy childish essence was from God. Spectre, said Scrooge, something informs me that our parting moment is at hand. I know it, but I know not how. Tell me what man that was whom we saw lying dead. The ghost of Christmas yet to come conveyed him, as before, though at a different time. He thought, indeed, there seemed no order in these latter visions, save that they were in the future, into the resorts of businessmen, but showed him not himself. Indeed, the spirit did not stay for anything, but went straight on, as to the end just now desired, until besought by Scrooge to tarry for a moment. This court, said Scrooge, through which we hurry now, is where my place of occupation is, and has been for a length of time. I see the house. Let me behold what I shall be, in days to come. The spirit stopped, the hand was pointed elsewhere. The house is yonder, Scrooge exclaimed. Why do you point away? The inexorable finger underwent no change. Scrooge hastened to the window of his office and looked in. It was an office still, but not his. The furniture was not the same, and the figure in the chair was not himself. The phantom pointed as before. He joined it once again, and wondering why and whither he had gone, accompanied it until they reached an iron gate. He paused to look round before entering. A churchyard! Here, then, the wretched man whose name he had now to learn lay underneath the ground. It was a worthy place. Walled in by houses, overrun by grass and weeds, the growth of vegetation's death, not life, choked up with too much burying, fat with repleted appetite. A worthy place! The spirit stood among the graves and pointed down to one. He advanced towards it trembling. The phantom was exactly as it had been, but he dreaded that he saw new meaning in its solemn shape. Before I draw nearer to that stone to which you point, said Scrooge, answer me one question. Are these the shadows of the things that will be, or are they shadows of things that may be, only? Still the ghost pointed downward to the grave by which it stood. Men's courses will foreshadow certain ends, to which, if persevered in, they must lead, said Scrooge. But if the courses be departed from, the ends will change. Say it is thus with what you show me. The spirit was immovable as ever. Scrooge crept towards it, trembling as he went, and following the finger, read upon the stone of the neglected grave his own name, Ebenezer Scrooge. The last of the spirits. Am I that man who lay upon the bed? he cried, upon his knees. The finger pointed from the grave to him, and back again. No, spirit! Oh no, no! The finger still was there. Spirit, he cried, tight clutching at its robe, hear me. I am not the man I was. I will not be the man I must have been but for this intercourse. Why show me this, if I am past all hope? For the first time the hand appeared to shake. Good spirit, he pursued, as down upon the ground he fell before it, your nature intercedes for me, and pities me. Assure me that I yet may change these shadows you have shown me, by an altered life. The kind hand trembled. I will honor Christmas in my heart, and try to keep it all the year. I will live in the past, the present, and the future. The spirits of all three shall strive within me. I will not shut out the lessons that they teach. Oh, tell me I may sponge away the writing on this stone. In his agony, he caught the spectral hand. It sought to free itself, but he was strong in his entreaty, and detained it. The spirit, stronger yet, repulsed him. Holding up his hands in a last prayer to have his fate reversed, he saw an alteration in the phantom's hood and dress. It shrunk, collapsed, and dwindled down into a bedpost.
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0: Bedpost. Stay 5. The end of it. Yes. And the bedpost was his own. The bed was his own. The room was his own. Best and happiest of all, the time before him was his own, to make amends in. I will live in the past, the present, and the future. Scrooge repeated, as he scrambled out of bed. The spirits of all three shall strive within me. Oh, Jacob Marley! Heaven, and the Christmas time be praised for this. I say it on my knees, old Jacob, on my knees. He was so fluttered and so glowing with his good intentions, that his broken voice would scarcely answer to his call. He had been sobbing violently in his conflict with the spirit, and his face was wet with tears. "They are not torn down," cried Scrooge, folding one of his bed curtains in his arms. "They are not torn down, rings and all. They are here, I am here, the shadows of the things that would have been may be dispelled. They will be. I know they will." His hands were busy with his garments all this time, turning them inside out, putting them on upside down, tearing them, mislaying them, making them parties to every kind of extravagance. "I don't know what to do," he cried Scrooge, laughing and crying in the same breath, and making a perfect Laocoon of himself with his stockings. "I am as light as a feather, I am as happy as an angel, I am as giddy as a drunken man. A Merry Christmas to everybody. A Happy New Year to all the world. Hello here. Whoop. Hello." He had frisked into the sitting room and was now standing there, perfectly winded. "There's the saucepan that the gruel was in," he cried Scrooge, starting off again and going round the fireplace. "There's the door by which the ghost of Jacob Marley entered. There's the corner where the ghost of Christmas present sat. There's the window where I saw the wandering spirits. It's all right, it's all true. It all happened. Ha, ha, ha." Really, for a man who had been out of practice for so many years, it was a splendid laugh, a most illustrious laugh. The father of a long, long line of brilliant laughs. "I don't know what day of the month it is," said Scrooge. "I don't know how long I've been among the spirits. I don't know anything. I'm quite a baby. Never mind. I don't care. I'd rather be a baby. Hello. Whoop. Hello here." He was checked in his transports by the churches ringing out the lustiest peals he had ever heard. Clash, Clang, hammer, ding, dong, bell. Bell, dong, ding, a hammer, clang, clash. Oh, glorious, glorious. Running to the window, he opened it and put out his head. No fog, no mist, clear, bright, jovial, stirring, cold, cold, piping for the blood to dance to, golden sunlight, heavenly sky, sweet fresh air, merry bells. Oh, glorious! Glorious! What's today? Cried Scrooge, calling downward to a boy in Sunday clothes, who perhaps had loitered in to look about him. Eh? Returned the boy, with all his might of wonder. What's today, my fine fellow? Said Scrooge. Today, replied the boy. Why, Christmas Day. It's Christmas Day, said Scrooge to himself. I haven't missed it. The spirits have done it all in one night. They can do anything they like. Of course they can. Of course they can. Hello, my fine fellow. Hello, returned the boy. Do you know the poulterers in the next street but one, at the corner? Scrooge inquired. I should hope I did, replied the lad. An intelligent boy, said Scrooge. A remarkable boy. Do you know whether they've sold the prize turkey that was hanging up there, not the little prize turkey, the big one? What, the one as big as me, returned the boy. What a delightful boy, said Scrooge. It's a pleasure to talk to him. Yes, my buck. It's hanging there now, replied the boy. Is it? Said Scrooge. Go and buy it. Walker, exclaimed the boy. No, no, said Scrooge, I am in earnest. Go and buy it, and tell them to bring it here, that I may give them the direction where to take it. Come back with the man, and I'll give you a shilling. Come back with him in less than 5 minutes, and I'll give you half a crown. The boy was off like a shot. He must have had a steady hand at a trigger who could have got a shot off half so fast. I'll send it to Bob Cratchit's, whispered Scrooge, rubbing his hands and splitting with a laugh. He shan't know who sends it. It's twice the size of Tiny Tim. Joe Miller never made such a joke as sending it to Bob's will be. The hand in which he wrote the address was not a steady one, but write it he did, somehow, and went downstairs to open the street door, ready for the coming of the poulterer's man. As he stood there, waiting his arrival, the knocker caught his eye. I shall love it, as long as I live, cried, patting it with his hand. I scarcely ever looked at it before. What an honest expression it has in its face. It's a wonderful knocker. Here's the turkey. Hello. Whoop. How are you? Merry Christmas. It was a turkey. He never could have stood upon his legs, that bird. He would have snapped Lem short off in a minute, like sticks of sealing wax. Why, it's impossible to carry that to Camden Town, said Scrooge. You must have a cab. The chuckle with which he said this, and the chuckle with which he paid for the turkey, and the chuckle with which he paid for the cab, and the chuckle with which he recompensed the boy, were only to be exceeded by the chuckle with which he sat down breathless in his chair again, and chuckled till he cried. Shaving was not an easy task, for his hand continued to shake very much, and shaving requires attention, even when you don't dance while you are at it. But if he had cut the end of his nose off, he would have put a piece of sticking plaster over it, and been quite satisfied. He dressed himself all in his best, and at last got out into the streets. The people were by this time pouring forth, as he had seen them with the ghost of Christmas present, and walking with his hands behind him, Scrooge regarded every one with a delighted smile. He looked so irresistibly pleasant, in a word, that three or four good-humoured fellows said, "Good morning, sir." "A Merry Christmas to you." And Scrooge said often afterwards, that of all the blithe sounds he had ever heard, those were the blithest in his ears. He had not gone far, when coming on towards him he beheld the portly gentleman, who had walked into his counting-house the day before, and said, "Scrooge and Marley's, I believe." It sent a pang across his heart to think how this old gentleman would look upon him when they met, but he knew what path lay straight before him, and he took it. "My dear sir," said Scrooge, quickening pace, and taking the old gentleman by both his hands. "How do you do?" I hope you succeeded yesterday. It was very kind of you. A Merry Christmas to you, sir. Mr. Scrooge. Yes, said Scrooge. That is my name, and I fear it may not be pleasant to you. Allow me to ask your pardon. And will you have the goodness, here Scrooge whispered in his ear. Lord bless me, cried the gentleman, as if his breath were taken away. My dear Mr. Scrooge, are you serious? If you please, said Scrooge. Not a farthing less. A great many back payments are included in it, I assure you. Will you do me that favour? My dear sir, said the other, shaking hands with him. I don't know what to say to such munify. Don't say anything, please, retorted Scrooge. Come and see me. Will you come and see me? I will, cried the old gentleman. And it was clear he meant to do it. Thank ye, said Scrooge. I am much obliged to you. I thank you 50 times. Bless you. He went to church, and walked about the streets, and watched the people hurrying to and fro, and patted children on the head, and questioned beggars, and looked down into the kitchens of houses, and up to the windows, and found that everything could yield him pleasure. He had never dreamed that any walk, that anything, could give him so much happiness. In the afternoon he turned his steps towards his nephew's house. He passed the door 12 times, before he had the courage to go up and knock. But he made a dash, and did it. Is your master at home, my dear? Said Scrooge to the girl. Nice girl. Very. Yes, sir. Where is he, my love? Said Scrooge. He's in the dining room, sir, along with mistress. I'll show you upstairs, if you please. Thank ye. He knows me, said Scrooge, with his hand already on the dining room lock. I'll go in here, my dear. And sidled his face in, round the door. They were looking at the table, which was spread out in great array, for these young housekeepers are always nervous on such points, and like to see that everything is right. Fred, said Scrooge. Dear heart alive, how his niece by marriage started. Scrooge had forgotten, for the moment, about her sitting in the corner with the footstool, or he wouldn't have done it, on any account. Why, bless my soul, cried Fred, who's that? It's I. Your Uncle Scrooge. I have come to dinner. Will you let me in, Fred? Let him in. It is a mercy he didn't shake his arm off. He was at home in 5 minutes. Nothing could be heartier. His niece looked just the same. So did Topper when he came. So did the plump sister when she came. So did every one when they came. Wonderful party, wonderful games, wonderful unanimity, wonderful happiness. But he was early at the office next morning. Oh, he was early there. If he could only be there first, and catch Bob Cratchit coming late. That was the thing he had set his heart upon. And he did it, yes, he did. The clock struck 9. No, Bob. 1:15. No, Bob. He was full 18 minutes and a half behind his time. Scrooge sat with his door wide open, that he might see him come into the tank. His hat was off, before he opened the door, his comforter too. He was on his stool in a jiffy, driving away with his pen, as if he were trying to overtake 9 o'clock. Hello, growled Scrooge, in his accustomed voice, as near as he could feign it. What do you mean by coming here at this time of day? I am very sorry, sir, said Bob. I am behind my time. You are, repeated Scrooge. Yes. I think you are. Step this way, sir, if you please. It's only once a year, sir, pleaded Bob, appearing from the tank. It shall not be repeated. I was making rather merry yesterday, sir. Now, I'll tell you what, my friend, said Scrooge, I am not going to stand this sort of thing any longer. And therefore, he continued, leaping from his stool and giving Bob such a dig in the waistcoat that he staggered back into the tank again, and therefore I am about to raise your salary. And got a little nearer to the ruler. He had a momentary idea of knocking Scrooge down with it, holding him, and calling to the people in the court for help and a straight waistcoat. "A Merry Christmas, Bob," said Scrooge, with an earnestness that could not be mistaken, as he clapped him on the back. "A merrier Christmas, Bob, my good fellow, than I have given you for many a year. I'll raise your salary and endeavour to assist your struggling family, and we will discuss your affairs this very afternoon over a Christmas bowl of smoking bishop, Bob. Make up the fires and buy another coal scuttle before you dot another I, Bob Cratchit." Scrooge was better than his word. He did it all, and infinitely more, and to Tiny Tim, who did not die, he was a second father. He became as good a friend, as good a master, and as good a man, as the good old city knew, or any other good old city, town, or borough in the good old world. Some people laughed to see the alteration in him, but he let them laugh, and little heeded them, for he was wise enough to know that nothing ever happened on this globe, for good, at which some people did not have their fill of laughter in the outset, and knowing that such as these would be blind anyway, he thought it quite as well that they should wrinkle up their eyes in grins, as have the malady in less attractive forms. His own heart laughed, and that was quite enough for him. He had no further intercourse with spirits, but lived upon the total abstinence principle ever afterwards, and it was always said of him that he knew how to keep Christmas well, if any man alive possessed the knowledge. May that be truly said of us, and all of us. And so, as Tiny Tim observed, God bless us,

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A special edition brought to you by Blue Nights. Blue Nights is the episode that it will cover in, and this is just for Christmas time and just for you. So we're playing this to just remember all the Christmas carols we've seen in the past, but understanding that this was the original from 1843, A Christmas Carol Prose by Charles Dickens. Scrooge learned that spirits of the past, present, and future are always walking beside us, but it is up to us to choose the light. We hope this story has brought a little warmth to your night. No matter what mysteries may be lurking in the shadows, from all of us at Unexplained Radio Network, unexplainedradio.com, we wish you a beautiful holiday. Merry Christmas, and a peaceful New Year. As Tiny Tim observed, God bless us, everyone. 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

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We're getting started right here. It's the 10 o'clock hour. Doing a little bit earlier tonight because the show was off a little bit. So we decided we'll just come on in. We'll start coming inside. We like coming in. I mean, I think it's the best way to come. If you're going to come, you better come inside. All right. One way. That being said, the wild card line is still open, 469-893-0054. 469-893-0054, plus one for international callers, 469-893-0054. And also the chat room is always open. We were talking to chatters earlier in the chat room. That will be open again. So, we move on. We actually have some different stories tonight, some sad stories, some weird stories, but it's about different things, about getting older. All right, so, again, this is Unexplained Radio Network, unexplainedradio.com. We did have a commercial earlier about the Texas Radio Music and Radio Awards, the Traumas, TRRMA.net. Again, that will be coming up later this year. You can go to the Traumas, you can get on there, and you can vote us in. It's the Internet Radio Station of the Year Award for 2027 in the state of Texas. So we are in the state of Texas. The Unexplained Radio Network, unexplainedradio.com. You are in Garland. You are in Casper in Wyoming because we are Unexplained Radio Network, LLC, a Wyoming-based company. So well, we're based in Wyoming. We are recording out of Texas. So that being said, there's a lot of different things we can do, and not only that, if you're very interested in making your own program, and you decide you wanted a radio show, well then, of course, come on down, we'll get it set. 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And if you're absolutely fascinating, we'll get you on the air. You have a topic that can actually durate itself the entire 45 weeks or even 52 weeks over a year's course. It'd be great. We'd love to hear from you, and we'd love to actually have you on here. So if you're interested, go on to our webpage. Go way down at the bottom. Contact with us. Or go over to the hamburger over there on the side and then click down and it'll actually tell you join us and contact with us and give us the idea of what you're actually thinking of so we'll actually be able to live that idea and dream out for you. No further ado, let's start jumping into it. Old people thinking about old things. Number one, this one comes from Pradeep in New York, 73-year-old. This is male, I guess. I used to enjoy parties and talking to people, but now I forget names, cities I visited, or other people's children and grandchildren, and more. It's very awkward to talk to people now, so I don't talk a lot at parties anymore. Well, that can get difficult. I mean, I think the older you get, it is easier to forget a bunch of stuff or mix things up or whatever the hell. When you're young, it's much more sharp. You know, you kind of this, and this, and I don't know what the deal is. It's just one of those things kind of slips outside of your head, which leaves me with low energy or low level anxiety. Even too much. What if we damaged the rental car, etc.? My dad is there, and I never had to worry about. You worry too much, Helen. I do really think that you do. Because they do your research, figure things out. I mean, even AI is a great planner for a lot of different stuff, but don't rely solely on it. At the end of the day, I think before you go in the world, you'll be fine. I don't really think that's such an aging problem, just like you're just a confidence problem. How about that? Number three, I miss my mom across the world. And although we call each other every day, it's not just the same. Look, / Vicky likes pickles, okay? I lived in Europe for many years. You know, yes, it is difficult to be away from your parents, but you gotta think about it now, and I see them for fleeting moments every other day. It's not the end of the world. Sometimes you just think I do, and you got other things to do, so, you know, you live your own life. Everybody does. They do, and unfortunately, it is what it be. So, yeah, I think it'd be fine.
I think you're if you were close to your parents, like living close to your parents, you probably wouldn't see them that much either. But I don't realize the talents that you had in your might not be there after the age of 70. Well, my thing goes back down to, I don't know about the flute idea, like you can't reach them. I don't know why that's exactly the case. But like, your singing voice may change over years. We've seen it with a lot of great singers. I mean, one I can think of a lot that's changed over the years. I mean, I know Billy Joel said that difficulty reaching higher notes, and he had to, kind of get somebody else to help. But Paul Simon and stuff like that, it's just, they're not the same. But as far as you, Mimi, you probably sucked your entire life, so drop off. I'm gonna have to, I had to throw that one out. I hear a lot of women, yes, I love singing, and everybody loves hearing my luteful voice. And then eventually you hear it, and you're like, oh my God, can this woman shut up? But sometimes they're hot, and then they just, keep singing, and you're like, oh my God, it's not that good. It's not good singing. Five, my husband and I opted to not have children, and I still don't regret the decision, but I wonder what will happen later. Five, but if I lose my husband, I'll be alone, and that scares me. Well, you should have had some kids. What the fuck's your problem? Crunchy Skeleton 334. I think that really every. I do. I understand why people don't have children, or they don't have that many children, and stuff, because the temporary loss of benefits and this, that, and the other is excruciatingly painful. But yet, in the end run, it is much better to have children than to not have children, because really, you don't have to put up with them. If you get them knocked the fuck out of the house by age 8, it's only 8 of them. But then they gotta take care of you for the last 30. Cool, So when you're 60 to 90, you're like, hey, I got kids. I think of it in those terms. I can't always be just, I get it. It sucks. But, eventually when they get older, that's why farmers use them. Farmers would have a buttload of kids because they wanted them to use, excuse me, this extra labor. But you need that extra labor. You need people. And then. And you don't have a farm, well, you got the kids. You can use the kids. You can jump in the kids' house. Tell them what assholes they are because you raised them. You live with them. Number six. This one comes from John. He's 81 years old in California. Feeling that I no longer have value to contribute. No one realizes today's news. Well, John, you really got to go find out a group of people that actually do give a shit about you. You really got to go out there. I mean, like, it may be limited by driving or this side or the other. That's a big thing. But I mean, I do think that you have to be part of a lot of social groups and a lot of things. Like just tonight, I was at the American Legion. I mean, I'm part of the mayor. I mean, I keep myself, and I know a lot of people all across. And I met people, families, and all this other stuff. And I do know, in all these groups, I keep up with them. And I think we all help each other. Part of nobody shit about you. So, I mean, if anything, wherever you live, if you're in a bigger city, you're probably better off. But if you're in a small place, you may have ahead of you. In veterans, foreign wars, depends on what your status is. And then also outside of that, if you're Catholic, it's Columbus. And if, well, I mean, if you don't have any religion or anything else like that, you're kind of fucked. But if you're like maybe like a witch, you go out, do what Rain does, like witch stuff. There's tons of things for you to do. Your involvement level is based on social groups. These groups that like were fraternal groups when you were in college, like Sigma Chi and all these different things, like Delta Tau Delta, the Pikes, Kappa Alpha Order, Alpha Kappa Alpha for the ladies there, Alpha Phi Alpha, all these organizations that were fraternal that benefited you in college. Can not maybe benefit you later on, but other similar benefits, the Elks, the Moose, whatever the hell. Get out there, be involved, be somebody. I knew a guy who was 95 years old when I was the Elk, I'd see him all the time. So get out there, be involved, be somebody. Hopefully John hears that message and gets out there. I mean, like I said, like just tonight, I had to go to the American Legion. We made spaghetti dinner for everybody, and we ate spaghetti, and I got a little wasted, and I'm kind of tired right now. So, but I mean, like, hey, I feel, I've met people and did everything I want to do. Everybody else, I don't give a shit about. Like, I went to Sam's Club earlier today,
And all them motherfuckers, they can burn in hell for all I care because there's too many of them all over the place. I try to get in, get out, and there's too many assholes everywhere. And I don't care about any of them people, but I do care about the people that I'm around and I can have fun with. And I understand your feeling. You're like, man, all those other people out there in the world, they don't give a shit about you. Well, yeah, you gotta find people that give a shit about John. You gotta go out there and make the party all about you. All right, John, hopefully that works out for your benefit. Number seven. And plus, California's American Legion has a cool bear on it. So, eating junk food and watching movies with a good friend. Just a family-sized bag of chips into work, but I miss eating. When you get older, the excitement of so many firsts, your first kiss, your first time sneaking out, your first time walking around a mall with without parental guidance. First this and first that. It's so exhilarating. Things begin to fade out as you get older, and it's hard. Those times in the past were so happy. Down here, show some pictures of some little ladies. From you, Catherine, / Catherine Crunch. I gotta say, yes, I understand. Like, if you experienced all the first, you're pretty ran out of first. I don't know, it's kind of difficult because and stuff, but like, say, like that, like banging some younger guy or something like that, trying to get like, younger and younger. I don't know. There are still first out, maybe I don't want to just literally, like, I mean, you get like 50 people, 100 people, whatever. I mean, that's a major accomplishment. You can like say after whatever bang person I bang that I'm twice. And like also there's trips. Like this is the first time I've ever been to Laos and banged a dude. I don't know. I mean. All right, I think we're back right now. I had a little drop out there. Sorry about that. But yeah, we were just talking about like the healing process is slower and you end up in pain for longer periods of time. But we moved on, and number 14 being it becomes more difficult to make new friends. The closest ones move away, die, or just drift apart over time. Yes, we kind of talked about that with a guy who was like 81 that said, "Hey, look, I mean, it's." I feel like I'm irrelevant. This was from you, backspace deleted. So, man, like I say, it's not about making new friends. I mean, the whole idea is that we have about two or three really great people that are friends of us, no matter what. Like that's the average across the United States. The United States basically about two really great friends. Everybody else are acquaintances. So the idea is what you really want to kind of do is you kind of want to go out there and basically say, look, I'm gonna go find a bunch of other people and organizations and be a part of and just try to like get myself in the middle of all that stuff and just figure out like what is the best way I can actually, find new acquaintances, and those acquaintances may actually turn into friendships. You may become better friends with somebody that you didn't know existed. It's always like, it's that old saying about like it's always darkest before sunrise. I mean, this is what we're talking about in this situation. I mean, sometimes like you think, man, all the friends I knew are gone, but in the end of the day, you basically if you go out there, you put yourself out, you apply yourself. And you start joining organizations, you start being a part of them, you start getting involved in the community. So eventually you're going to find people that, will eventually be some of your new friends. And that's the way things are. And of course, you're not Nostradamus. You're not going to be able to predict who your new friend's going to be by having no friends at all. You're not going to say, oh man, my last five friends all died in a car wreck together without me. And I just went to their funeral today. Let me predict who my new friend will be. That's not going to happen. It's going to look like you're never going to have any new friends, no matter how old you are. So you got to, stand up, wipe yourself off, move on to the next. That's what you got to do. Number 15, reflecting on the past and wishing you could change certain aspects of your life. Sometimes it's just asking yourself, what if I had done one random thing differently? But then you understand that that's
is your life now, and there is no going back and no do-overs. The tough reality is it's hard. You have goals and hopes you never quite achieved, and you constantly ask yourself why you didn't die sooner. Bully beater. My thing was is that I mean, there are things that I thought maybe I could have this or that, and I could have done a different life or whatever the deal. But the goals and the life dreams I achieved them, and I achieved them younger on. I mean, and they weren't really anything major. I didn't say I want to be a basketball player, I want to be a billionaire, none of that shit. It was like I wanted to own a bar in Spain, and I did it, and that was it. And like, I lived it, and I knew it was very difficult, and a lot of other things came about of that. And then so after that, I was like, yeah, I'm zapped on all the ideas of goals and dreams you may want to have. I mean, that's just not part of me anymore. I did it, and I'm done. And so now the only thing I got to ask for is that, well, what would have happened differently if I would have done something else? I think a lot of people, their main concern is not so much whether they would have done this or that. It's more they didn't get to live out their life dreams. And if you didn't get to live out your life dreams, that's a problem. That is a problem. It's not about like, well, maybe if I would have stuck with this girl and this would have happened or this guy or whatever. That's not it. It's almost always, man, I had a dream of doing this. I never got to do it. But now in my life, like because I got to live out that dream, it's kind of just like, I don't really have any more dreams or aspirations. I don't really have those major things hanging over me. I do have some regrets about things I did, but I think that any regret I have would have screwed up my life as going forward. So if I'd have stayed in the same situation or done something differently, that may have actually allowed me to die earlier or something else would have occurred, and I wouldn't be here today talking to you now. So it's really important to actually basically look at yourself and your situation, your surroundings, and say the things that you want to do, like the things that you're like, man, I would love to be able to do this. Get those things done. But as far as like regretting what had actually occurred and separations or divorces or whatever, there's not much you can do about that, man. I mean, a lot of things, that stuff's in the past and you tried and you got to think about it. It's like maybe everything was going wrong and you were on some, I don't know, like disastrous course. Like maybe you were just like, drinking too much or doing too many drugs or whatever the deal is, and with some person, and then you left them, and you're like, man, that was a really good person. I should have stayed with them. But if you would have kept with them, then it would have ended up killing you because you never changed your ways. Change is beneficial to all people. So I would say life goals, yes, get those done. Relationships, things that could have changed differently. Don't worry so much about them. But I do say, as the other person said, we didn't have any children, have children. Always have children. I mean, especially you want to have like two or three because in case one gets killed or something and that happens, you're not like my entire life's done because it's like I have no children. I mean, I always feel so sad for those parents that are like, they have a child that's like 18, 20 years old and they only have the one child and that child dies without having any other children of their own. And I'm like, my God, like that. They're like basically it was like we never had children at all, and a lot of times those people end up killing themselves. So not very good, not very good at all. You gotta like really go out there and do everything life gives you. If it's have children, it's to do this. If it's have all the goals you want to have, the objectives, do those things, live them. I mean, every objective I've had, I've lived. So I'm not really. I mean, it's not been. I've never been the big fish in the ocean, but I mean, a lot of times I've been a big fish in a small pond, or at least a fish that I felt that was decently endowed with a large penis in a small pond, something like that. So, number 16, I regret not enjoying my childhood. I took a lot for granted as a kid. Man, that saying, youth is wasted on the young, could not be more true. Yeah, that is true. I get it. This one's from Vicky Likes Pickles again. I mean, like when you're young, there's a lot of things like, and when you get older, you're like, man, I wish I would have done this. And it is really cool to be young. And like a lot of times you think when you're like a little kid, especially as a little kid with your parents, there were so many things you could have done more, but it's really revisionist history. It's really just like, I want to do that again. It's not so much
More than likely you did all you could do, and there's day after day, and I don't know. But I mean, who the hell wants to go through school all again and try to earn their same degrees and all that shit? Nah. I mean, sometimes you gotta accept the fact that you moved on, now you're who you are today. So, I don't you take the good with the bad, and, I don't know. It is what it bees. Number 17. It is increasingly more difficult, expensive, and complicated to do something about a career rut and or need to break out and retrain for something else. Basically, they're saying, like, if you're stuck in some area and you're like, I got to get out of this because I need to make more money, it's harder to do than it used to be. So that and discover real talents and passions for things that you realistically have no time or possibility to pursue because you wasted your younger years working jobs you hated to chase someone else's dream. Yeah, I guess that could be the case. I mean, because like you're not really going after you waste a lot of time in your own youth trying to like do whatever. But really, at the end of the day, you have to find something you like and whatever it is, and focus in on it, and eventually become higher and higher within that organization. If you keep jumping around from different types of professions, you're always going to be at the bottom of it, trying to move up further and further, rather than just basically staying static in one area. And eventually, you have so much experience in it, then people have to move you up further. Or at least some other company realizes your value and you're not making a lateral move, you're making an upward move. Now, granted, that gets more difficult as positions get more narrow and technology increases, and especially with AI, but that is the objective. The objective is always to move up when you change a position rather than move laterally. You might as well just stay where you're at. Unless there's like a time where, money's going up really high. And that's what I did back in the 90s because I was like, well, shit, why am I going to get paid $8 an hour? Am I going to get paid $12 an hour over here? And 6 months later, I was getting paid $13 an hour to the same damn job. So somewhere else. It's very difficult. But at least you get that experience down. Number 18, feeling your body get worse while your mind doesn't seem to age. That's what I was talking about. Like, that was Citigen. That's what I was talking about, the idea when you're you always feel like you're 18 years old, whether you're 81 years old, you're 20 years old, you're 30 years old, you're 40 years old, whatever the deal. Yeah, you look at like somebody that's like 20 years, 21 years old, and you're like, man, I can still plow that chick, and you're like, you're 80 years old. The reason is because your mind doesn't change that much. Yes, there are things like the other person said, you forget things, this, that, and the other. But as far as it goes, you still feel that young person inside of you. The problem is your body just gets older and older and older, and there you go. It's very hard, and it's very hard to regain. And there are things that you try to regain the youth by being around youthful people, or maybe like having like a youthful wife or whatever the hell. But I mean, again, don't go out there and get a youthful wife without saying I'm gonna have children or this out of the other. Don't say, well, I'm 60 years old and I've got this 30-year-old woman and I'm not gonna have children with them because I'm 60. You gotta realize that if you're gonna take advantage of their age, you're gonna have to take the whole, kit and caboodle, whatever the hell thing is. You gotta go in for it all. You're gonna have to be like a 30-year-old guy having kids with them and all that shit. So you gotta realize that if you're gonna take advantage of their age, you're gonna have to take the whole, kit and caboodle, whatever the hell thing is, you got to go in for it all. You're going to have to.

You could have multiple times in your life they're like that. I hope that rings true for the rest of you. Yeah, that's the case. I mean, when you're experiencing the best times of your life, this was from day drinking with Bob. Usually it's like when you're in your 20s, man. I mean, like, I remember when I was a kid and before I was in my 20s, I watched that movie with Matthew Broderick, and at the very end of it was a really good movie, Biloxi Blues. And he goes over there and he says, I love those times in my life or something. I miss them very well. And it's not because there was a war going on or, I was in the army because all those things suck. It was because I was young. We all were young. And so it's like even, Sergeant, I can't remember what Christopher Walken's character's name was, but so we were all young. And that was the thing. It's like, and that's what I miss. And being young in your 20s, even in your early 30s, I mean, it goes away, and it goes away so fast. And by the time you realize that it's gone, it's like you're already in your late 30s, early 40s, and it's not there. And this one guy's talking about sometimes there are areas in your life that you can rejuvenate yourself. Like maybe in your early 20s, you didn't have much going on. Maybe like when you're 45 or something like that, you get married again, some woman that's like in her late 20s, you start having a family. And so basically, you're living like you're in your late 20s, just like she is. I don't know. It is what it bees, you know. It is difficult. Life moving on is difficult. 20, getting both more responsibility and freedom. Like you could do anything, but that could also mess you up. And there's no one to stop you from doing that. Ferris rules. This is more like a younger person. Yeah, you get more responsibility in your own actions, but yet, you do have more freedom. Because you don't have your parents telling you what to do anymore, but you're responsible for all your actions. I don't really see that as something that when you're 40 years old, you're even thinking of anymore. You're so on your own, independent, you don't even think about that shit no more. You know that what you do is your action and you're responsible for, and you don't really care. So, end of story. Number 21, the complete, and that was in Ferris Bueller, complete inability to sleep in. The older you get, the earlier your body wakes you up. You don't necessarily need to be up for anything on Saturday or Sunday morning, but your body has decided to go to work on your off days. When you're a teenager in college, 12 to 14 hours is considered completely normal and acceptable when there's nothing to do. I guess sleeping, yeah, okay. I would pay $100 a night if I could get 12 hours of uninterrupted sleep and actually feel well rested when I wake up. This one was provided by the deleted. The thing is like I'm 48, okay, so I've been around a bit, and I swear to God, I get up 4 in the morning every day if I'm working, and the days I'm off, I wake up like at 1 p.m. I have no problem sleeping. Tonight, like I mean tomorrow, I don't have anything to do, and I do have some TV shows I'd like to watch because I'm off. And I'm like, man, I'd like to watch those shows, wake up at 8 in the morning, but I'm telling you what's going to happen. I'm going to finish editing this show and I'm going to put it in the can. It's going to be on Unexplained Radio Network for a long time to come. And people are going to be hearing this in the future. And what's going to happen is I've already put it in the can, but it's going to take me about till 2 in the morning. And then at 2 in the morning, I may stay up for a bit longer and then I go to sleep. And I ain't waking up till 1 p.m. tomorrow. That's just it. I don't have that fucking problem. I wake up so damn early in the morning. There's nothing that makes me. I've never had that problem. I've never had that problem of like me being forced to wake up because I routinely wake up at that time. Don't do it. I just don't do it. So I mean, and that's what even when I was doing 5 days a week. Now we're doing 4 hours, 4 days a week, 10 hours a day. So I'm off on Fridays all the time, and I was off today because of 4th of July, but. I just gotta say, to me, even with 5 days a week, man, Saturday, I would not wake up till 1 p.m. I'd be like, fuck this. Most of the time, I would have to force myself to wake up a little bit early so I could watch Notre Dame play whoever the hell they're playing on Channel 5. So that is something. Or if I was going to an East Texas game or whatever the hell, ex Texas A&M. I don't have that problem. I'm not. That's not something that happens to all older people. I think that just certain people have that issue, and they also have like problems sleeping in general. Where me, I'm like, I get off work, I pass out. I can pass out anytime. Now, I do like to stay up later, and so that's a big problem. So, I have that second wind around,
date night.

10, 11 o'clock, 12 o'clock almost, which is really a pain in the ass since I'm waking up at 4 a.m. on a work day. So, yeah, I get my 4 hours of sleep, wake up, go in, and then get back off, and I'm fucking tired as hell. Sometimes I got organization meetings and everything else like that, or meetings for my own work after work. But I just get through it, bear through it, because I know Friday morning I'm going to be sleeping till 1 p.m. So there you go. That's me. That's me in a nutshell. So that varies from person to person. We got a few more of these left. We're going to continue on. 22, the time is perceived faster for some reason. Everything speeds up, and you're still trying to catch up. In some ways, it's good, like making the work day go by quicker. That is true. In other ways, it's bad, like having less time for friends and hobbies you used to be able to devote many more hours to. That is true. That is a weird thing. It's like I used to go out and I would like say, like, man, I spent a lot of time drinking last night, like 4 or 5 hours. Now I can go out and I spend 4 or 5 hours drinking and it goes by so damn fast. I mean, it's just like I spent 30 minutes doing it. I don't know why that is. But like the good thing is with work, it's the same way. I can spend 10 hours at work and it seems like I spent like 6 hours doing it. I mean, if that. It doesn't seem that long at all. I'm not like, man, I can't believe the clock is going so slow. But nowadays, like if I, tomorrow night, if I said like, hey, look, I'm, or tomorrow during the day, fuck it, doesn't matter to me. If I said I'm going to go out and get drunk from mid noon till 4 p.m., that time will go by so damn fast. It would be like, an hour. It doesn't even seem like it did anything. So it is what it be. Like, I mean, even today, I have a meeting at 5 o'clock at the Legion and stuff. And then we finished that. We made a spaghetti dinner. And the only thing was, I was kind of getting tired of standing up the whole damn time. And by 7, I ate. And it was like, because everybody else, we were done serving by 7, so I ate the rest of the stuff. And then I was gone by 8 p.m. That was 3 hours. And it seemed like, yeah, nothing. Nothing at all. So, I mean, that's kind of a benefit. It's kind of a downside, But. I mean, it definitely is a downside. That's why I never understand those people that drink straight liquor. So I'm like, man, all you're doing is getting drunk so damn fast. And me, I want to get drunk. If I want to get drunk, I want it to take forever. I just want to take forever. I want to feel a little bit of it and just let it keep building slowly. And it'd be great to be able to get drunk over 6 hours or 7 hours, but no, it doesn't work that way. All right, number 23. But I have drank 24 beers in 24-hour period, so whatever that counts for. Whole case in 24 hours. 23. With each passing day, my chance to see the world passes. I don't have the money to travel as much as I want, and I know I will die missing out on so much. It is a sad reality for everyone, but it's still hard to handle. Let me tell you this: most of the world is not worth visiting. So. There you go. That was Nathan 4288. All the places I wanted to visit, I kind of did visit. I mean, I wouldn't mind to go see Asia, but Asia is not like, top priority on my list. Not like if I died not seeing Asia, I'd be like, eh. Anyway, but I have all the parts of Europe I wanted to see, and this thing, Africa. I mean, the parts I've seen, are all right. Like, but I was always in the north. I mean, actually, I'm probably more interested in seeing how people live in different parts of Africa because of the poverty than going to Asia and seeing how cool things are. So, I don't know. I kind of like simple things in life. I'm such a, I'm not like a country boy guy thing or whatever the deal, but I do like living out in the middle of nowhere and not having to worry about nothing and letting the hours pass slow as they can. 24, last but not least, seeing people you love to make the mess. Wait. Last but not least, seeing people you love make the same mistakes as you did. Read of all. That is the dumbest one. I'm sorry we had to end on that about getting older. I mean, who gives a shit? You're talking about, like, what, younger people making mistakes you did or something like that? Or younger people making worse mistakes? I do think it is bad no matter what age you're at. I knew that a lot of people that, like I said, when I was in my teens and 20s and 30s, I never knew anybody that overdosed. And I've known at least three different people that have overdosed in the last 5 years. And it's just this endemic problem in this country with overdosing. And it's a horrible thing. And they made mistakes. And they made mistakes I didn't make, though. So I don't know.
I don't know. I don't know what to tell you on that one. That one is a weird one. I don't know why that was like the last one. I didn't really see much. Beat of all, you didn't really add much to this conversation. But that being said, this is, again, Unexplained Love. We'll be back with another bottom half of the hour. Let me see where we're at. Yes, I see it. Okay. So we'll be back here on Unexplained Love. We'll come back. We'll discuss some more different things. We're looking at some different topics. I'm kind of a little stuffed up today. That's why I kind of sound odd. But we got shocking sex worker secrets. Okay. I'll look into that. I'll see if we hadn't read that one before. Because that one's kind of sounds kind of familiar, but I liked the shocking sex worker secrets. Or how do I join a convent? What the hell? This was like weird stories. I remember this. I saw this one earlier. It wasn't about just joining convents. About dates so horrible you might get nightmares. Yes. That one we may go with, and breakup stories that will make you not want to date again. So we'll see. We'll see. Maybe we'll talk about whores. We'll talk about breakups or bad relationships. We'll see what we're gonna do. We come back here on Unexplained Radio Networks, Unexplained Love, here on unexplainedradio.com. So we'll see you here in a bit. And again, don't get older because it sucks.

All right, we're back, I guess. That was kind of weird. Like, anyway, all right, we're back. All right, it's Unexplained Love and Unexplained Radio Network, unexplainedradio.com. We're going to go over some different stories. We're not going to go over the horror stories, the horror, not horror, but we're going to go into different stories about why dating sucks. And you may not want to date again afterwards. I mean, just kind of one of these weird things. But, oh, wait a minute, we are not. Come on. All right, I don't know really what happened there. I mean, kind of got a little lost in translation. Our last intro song didn't come up, but anyway, and if you hear this on rebroadcast, hey, everything went out great. It was really great. Well, you had the intro song. Good stuff. All right, so big thing is our horror story is not going to come up. We're going to pass that for some dating stories, but and I said horror, not horror stories. So we didn't have any horror stories. We had some horror stories, but we're gonna actually talk about dating. All right, dating. So, with that being said, let us go on some weird dating stories that may actually freak the shit out of you and make you not want to date again. So, our first one goes: a few years ago, I went. This is by I or something. I don't know. I went on a date with a divorced man who had a son. We met through work. Okay, so they met through work. The divorced man, blah blah, whatever. And he seemed always charming to me. I sat down with him for a beer. Not only did he go off on a rant about his ex-wife, but he also literally called him his son, excuse me, a son of a bitch who only cared about money. His son was 12. Well, maybe his fucking son only cared about money. I mean, he's like that little motherfucking son of a bitch only cares about money. Yeah, I don't know. It's not a good way to show off another lady and stuff. And these stories all come to us from Spain and everything, so and they're translated to English. So, yeah, it is very common to go out, have a beer, or anything else. You know, women do the same thing as men. It's not. And the U.S. is kind of odd. I don't know. Like, the U.S. is a very odd place. Let's just put it like that. But I do think that is pretty funny. Yeah, like, yeah, that little son of a bitch is still wants all money. And, yeah. Anyway, this one here goes on to say, when I was out partying a couple years ago, I met a guy from Colorado who was in Madrid. Okay, so this is some guy from the U.S. who was in Madrid. Madrid. Okay, as a part of an exchange program, we talked and had a drink. Before long, we were drunkenly making out and quickly decided to go to his place. Wow, that's pretty interesting. All right, as we started to go at it on his bed, he suddenly dropped the two pieces of news. Let's see. Wait, two pieces of news. A, he was a virgin. And B, he had no condoms, but he said he was down to try without a plastic bag. Okay, wait. This guy's a liar. All right, let's see what she says. That's my comment. He's a liar. Let's go back. All right, this is what she continued to say. I sobered up pretty quickly after that and said I wasn't feeling well and had to leave. But apparently the creep was still in the mood, and he started to jerk off as I was looking for my stuff around the room, only to finish on my sweater. Let's just say I didn't drink again for 5 months after that, Elena. Oh, Elena. This is the thing. Let me tell you this. Pretty funny that he whacked off like on her sweater. The thing is I was gonna say this guy was just saying that. Because he was saying, hey, look, I'm a virgin, so I don't have any STDs, so he might as well just bang without, like, using a condom. I think that was his main goal, main plan. I was surprised she wasn't going to come out and say, oh, hey, look, I found out that I have some condoms and stuff, because try to get her back into the mood for sexy. I don't know. I mean, like, this is the thing. I don't know. I don't know. Like, I really don't know what his in-game plan was or whatever outside of that. But
I don't understand the whole whacking off while she's trying to get her stuff and then blowing your load. I mean, I would have just gave up at that point. But that's weird. That's a weird guy. I don't know. There's like so many different other ways you could have handled that and maybe try to build a relationship around and stuff. You know what's gonna happen, especially on something like that. If it's like a first night type meetup, you're probably not gonna get out with, being able to bang somebody without using a condom, because the oldest saying I used to always to say is that you really know when it's true love is when you don't use a condom. So obviously, if it's not true love and you're just banging somebody to be banging somebody, then they're not gonna want to go without a condom. I tell you that. All right. So maybe you had to use a condom that time. Maybe like a few times later you wouldn't. But I just think that's what he was trying to do, try to get out of that. Number three. Our third story for right now. I hit it off with a guy at a wedding, and he insisted on meeting again. So on the following Wednesday, I drove to his town. I had a car, and he didn't, and he lived quite far. When I got to the bar, I saw that he was with a friend and reading the paper. So I waited for him to finish. He barely said a word to me. Still, since I had driven all the way, I hung around. We went for a walk. And then another friend of his met up with us, and the two of them left to go play soccer and do drugs. Okay. I ran away and never looked back. Irasche, excuse me. This is very, very weird. Like, so he was reading the paper. So, I mean, it's kind of weird. Like, like he's just sitting there reading the paper, didn't care about her. Yeah, like I would have basically you really got to cut your losses. When something goes bad to begin with, somebody doesn't really want to see you, then just cut your losses about as soon as you can. Don't sit around. It's not gonna get better. Don't. If something goes wrong, don't act like it's gonna get better later on. That's my advice for you. So yeah. Here's another story. Number four. A friend and I always had a thing for each other. But we never had given into it, and we never given it a fair shot, excuse me. Finally, we decided to just go for it. So I invited him over for dinner at my place. I'm a hot great I'm a excuse me I'm a hot I'm not a great cook, but I can make a damn good Spanish omelet, which the Spanish omelet, I mean, you're basically, this is lost in translation. This is gonna be like, tortilla española, which people call in the United States, but tortilla de patata, which everybody else calls. Which the reason why they call it Spanish omelet is because tortilla in the United States is very thin. It's usually made out of corn or flour, like Mexico. Tortilla in España is very thick, and so I love them. I think they're very good. Haven't had them in many years because I haven't been back in many years. But anyway. It was really bad. Wait, no, wait. Okay, let me go back. But I can make a damn good tortilla de patata. Okay. He brought the wine. Everything seemed to be good and going well until he opened the bottle. It was really bad, but neither of us said anything, I guess, so as not to ruin the mood. So I guess the bottle was bad, like the wine wasn't any good or anything. I don't know. That's kind of weird. Then all of a sudden, he got up and ran to the bathroom and started vomiting. The poor thing puked his brains out for half an hour. Wait, did I say poor thing? Because when he felt better, he came out of the bathroom and told me that actually he was going home because he had had a long-distance girlfriend for a couple of years now, Maria. This is the thing. Well, I don't understand why he had to throw that in. He could have just said, "I'm going home," because I've been throwing up for a long time, and I know you pretty much don't want to kiss the throw up guy. I mean, I'm probably sick on something, but I don't know. Like, yeah, that's a weird addition. T fucking you might. Okay, let's see what happens. This next story is number five. My date worked in medical advertising, so he had no issue telling me about a certain dilemma he had encountered with his penis. The story involved a catheter, morning wood, while having said catheter put in. Way too much urethra talk. And one sexy story about his ex-girlfriend that ended with a condom full of blood.
Oh my God. This was empanada de some boronillas. So anyway, oh my God, like, yeah, that's not a story you tell anybody ever. I mean, bleeding from your penis, Lord. I mean, come on, man. Yeah, never, never, never, never, never, never. That's what I often say. Like, you know, like, I find like a lot of things that in the United States, we've had comedians drill out of us like weird idiosyncrasies. But in España, they still have weird idiosyncrasies because comedians hadn't done that. So you always find like very weird things people do, and you're kind of like, you know, in the United States, they would have made fun of you to death so you would stop doing that behavior. Not that they wanted you to stop doing it, they wanted to make fun of you. But eventually, you felt like you're being made fun of so much, you gave up on doing that activity. But in Spain, they just keep doing it, you know. They keep being loud, they keep talking, you know, like getting into your problems, even though it's not their problems. And yeah, it's fine. It's just different. It really does help with crime, though, because, like, you know, you can't. Somebody can't commit a crime in front of a bunch of Spanish people without 50 Spanish people telling them like what's wrong with what they're doing. So anyway, because everybody's got to get involved, which is kind of good. It helps with crime. A real Optimus Prime over here. Okay, let's see what this is. When I was this number six, when I was 15, I was dating a boy 2 years older than me. One day, we went to the movies to see the Transformers. And because it was near empty theater, he decided to take his dick out and ask for a hand job. Cinefile. Well, no, let's see, I can't read. Cinefila. Okay, thank you. That's pretty funny. So you're 15 years old, this guy pulls his wang out. He's like, hey, just give me a blow job, a hand job while we're watching Transformers, more than meets the eye, you know? Wow, bold moves, bold moves. I've never been that bold. I don't know. Some other people, maybe they're just stupid. Bold and stupid, they travel a fine line. Like, you know, just being completely stupid about pulling your wang out and letting somebody go to town on it is very bold, or it's very stupid. Because you're like, man, I mean, what, you know, they're not going to really want to do that, but I don't know. Bold and stupid travel a fine line. Number seven, I was meeting up with a guy I'd met while partying over the weekend. He showed up very late and very drunk. But during our date, besides acting all profound and saying things like he liked, wait, excuse me, saying things like how much he liked poet Charles Bukowski, he did manage to pay a few compliments. Like how he thought my legs looked huge when we first met, but now since he has changed his mind. Nope. Oh, okay, it's a weird compliment. After we drank, had a drink, it was a little after 11 p.m. and I wanted to get something to eat in downtown Madrid. The only places that are open at that hour on a weeknight are fast food. Okay, Madrid is a very different place. Like in Sevilla, like years ago, like now it's kind of changed because of COVID and everything. COVID made everything shut down. Last time I was there in 2021 was it would make everything shut down at midnight, and then you had to go carry the party somewhere else. As far as eating, I mean, again, like 9 to 11 is the main time to eat. Yes, there are places that serve food that would close at that time, but and I guess you can still consider it as fast food because, you know, I mean, even McDonald's and Burger King's, they'll start closing down eventually. There's not really like, I think in Sevilla they did have a McDonald's was open all night, but I don't remember if that one was, I know which one it is and what location, but I'm not sure if it was open all night. Madrid, there were, yeah, I don't know. That was the ones I knew about Madrid are so damn old. That was like a long time ago. But thinking of other places that are open late, like after, and this is 11 p.m. on a weeknight. You can still find a lot of places that were still open around 11 p.m. on a weeknight. I mean, hell, a minute, anything else, Telepizza or something like that, you know, you get that. There was another pizza, Pompano or something like that, I forget. And they were a crappy pizza place, but they were open. And yeah, but the main one I always think of is the doner kebab.
in the kebab. And so if you could find a place like that, like those places usually stayed open till like 1 a.m. like on a Wednesday or whatever the fuck. And that's like, that wasn't even in Sevilla. I mean, like when I was living in Marina de Jarafe or wherever, those places were still open. So it's not the end of the world. I just think that like, this person probably is just really, I don't know. Like, I mean, it depends where you go. It depends where you go. I mean, if maybe there's more touristy area in Madrid, then it's not really that convenient. Whatever. Okay. Excuse me. So if you wanted to get something to eat and sit in downtown Madrid, the only places were open at that hour and weeknight are fast food. But we spent an hour looking for a normal place to eat because, and he repeated for this few times, he refused to eat burgers from McDonald's or Burger King. Burger King, like a lot of people in España do go to Burger King. Like, like it's just a cheap place to go. I like 10 Montaditos, which is really good, which is a cheap kind of like Spanish place, which is all across España. But Burger King was always a good backup. I never really went to McDonald's. There weren't that many of them also. The funny thing is Pizza Inn were like owned by like, I remember it was one of those Sloppy Joe's Pizza Inn. They were like, they would advertise their name more than Pizza Inn. But there were a few of those around, like in Rancevillas area, in Marina de Jarafe, Bormujos, and San Juan Astafarache. But Emes probably had one too. Anyway, the point is that that's not the point. But also, like Kentucky Fried Chicken was around, Subway, Wendy's, but the main one I would go to was Burger King, if like the American ones. I actually went to Burger King more times there than I go to the United States. Also, Taco Bell in downtown Sevilla. I would go to Taco Bell more times there, like when I was in España, per year than I do now. So I never go to Burger King in the United States. I don't remember. I probably went to Burger King once in the United States in the last 15 years. When before I would go there like almost pretty frequently because Metromar had a big Burger King in it, which is not far from a bar in Marina de Jarafe. But there was a bunch of them around. And Nervión, there was one over there by Estadio Ramón Sánchez Pizjuán. I mean, so, it is what it is. I love Nervión. Anyway, by the end of the night, we still hadn't eaten, and I was fed up because this asshole basically didn't want to go there. And told him I was leaving. He walked me to the subway, to the metro. And all the while making a comment about stopping by the red light district nearby. Okay. And when the time came to say goodbye, he somehow had the nerve to say, "Well, are you going to kiss me or what, Montaña?" What a fucking. I mean, dude, like, this is guy's just fucking asshole. These are pretty shitty dates, man. I tell you what. I mean, I know this is what the point of it is, but it's just like they're like annoying. I mean, my God. Never, I mean, not even like, like just something really weird. It's just they're fucking annoying, like crazy, man, these people that they're going out with. All right. Number eight, he invited me over and we were getting pretty hot and heavy. So I took off my t-shirt. As soon as he saw my boobs, he was well finished. There wasn't anything else to do but leave. XY. So what, she took her shirt off and like he showed her boobs and he blew his load immediately? Oh my God, dude. He's like, "Oh my God, boobies." Wow. Well, you would think he'd have another go around. I mean, like, maybe that would have been the one that he had to get out of the way, and he's gonna be fine after this. And next he's gonna be able to, last a little bit longer. Who knows? Number nine, I was 30 and he was almost 40. He told me that he had a steady job, his own apartment, and about 10 motorcycles. What do you need 10 motorcycles for? But that he was still living with his parents because it was more convenient. Well, fuck all the motorcycles and all this stuff, and you got your own apartment. If you have your own apartment, why do you care about living with your parents? How's that convenient? Anyway, anybody has a motorcycle, I always feel they live with their mom. So anyway, I had a temp job, was paying my own rent, and had left home years ago. There was no second date. This was by winter.
Yeah, of course. I mean, like, this guy. Yeah. Fuck. It's just stupid. Like, any woman that goes out a date with a guy that has a motorcycle, especially that's not like, like some kind of like Harley Davidson or whatever, that they have no money. They just don't. Their mom bought the motorcycle for them. That's even the same thing in the United States. So if they have like any kind of other motorcycle, they're still living with their parents. All right, number 10. It was a Tinder first date. He showed up an hour and a half late. How about you stay around? And made me go shopping. Well, she probably showed up to her house. And made me go shopping with him. And every time he tried something on, he came out of the fitting room with his shirt off so the female store clerks and I would see his chest. Okay. When I finally managed to persuade him to go have a drink, at that point, I needed a beer more than I needed oxygen. We had, see, like, I find, like, women drink beer more than, like, in the United States, women, there are some women that will drink beer on occasion, but, like, like, I find, like, everybody drinks beer. I mean, it's like drinking water, so, anyway. Especially in Sevilla. I remember, like, there was one guy that I had as a student, and he told me, he said, like, like I was saying, like, what about drinking beer during lunch, during, like, work lunches? And he said, and I said, yeah, people pick and choose, I said, yeah, more than likely everybody will drink beer during lunch, at least maybe non-alcoholic, but they'll drink beer with, like, their other, work personnel or whatever. So in Madrid, it's, not that it's not accepted, but you'll have people that won't drink beer during lunch, and you'll have other people that will. I said, in Barcelona, it's just going to be, they don't do it. It would be frowned upon. If you order a beer while you're at a work lunch, it's the end of the world. But I said, yeah, everybody says, yeah, fuck it, we're drinking beer, motherfuckers. And that's cool. All right. But, like in my bar, like when we were open in the middle of the day, a lot of times we served lunch too. I mean, not lunch, we served, excuse me, tea. A lot of tea's going down and coffee. Anyway, when I finally managed to persuade him to go have a drink, at that point, I needed a beer more than I needed oxygen, yes. We had been talking for only a few minutes before he suggested we go get naughty in the bathroom together. I had my beer, told him I had to go, and finally put an end to my suffering. Tendereya. that's weird. Yeah, that's very, very, very odd. All right. This one here says, I met a guy one night out at a bar in Germany. He was a local, tall, quite good looking, and seemed polite. He asked me for my phone number, and we met a few days later. Over dinner, he made it clear that he believed that once a woman got married and had kids, she should stay at home and have a hot meal on the table for her husband every night. I explained to him the concept of the 21st century, then finished my dinner and paid. This one is Alf. Oh, okay, I'll do it. Auf nimmer wiedersehen, chauvinist. Yes, okay. Yeah, okay, good. Anyway, I don't know what nimmer wiedersehen is, but yes, chauvinist, yeah, you can get that. Auf, Anyway, out. All right. So, on this one here, I don't know about like forcing people to do stuff like that, but I do understand that if you're a guy and you have a lot of money and you get a woman not to have to work and everything else, like, and she can prepare food or whatever, that's cool, That being said, this one sounds more like, hey, look, even if the guy makes $20,000 a year, you should be staying home having kids and making food for him, even though you have nothing to show for it. You have to make food out of, like, I don't know, string beans, whatever. That's a problem. But I mean, yeah, I get it. Like, I mean, some guys, I got a lot of money. Why do you want to work anyway? But it shouldn't be like, hey, you gotta not work. It should be more kind of like, hey, I'd rather just, you not have to work, not have to worry about anything. So we got enough money. It's all right. This next one is number 12. It was around the third date that things got weird. After the bar, we went to his place, and I thought we were finally going to fuck. Wow, all right. Hot chick. You're cool. Awesome. So this is, I don't know, this could be a dude too, so whatever. But I was like saying, man, this chick's cool. Anyway, on our way there, he mentioned that his roommate was an ex whom he was working on a project,
but that I shouldn't worry because we were going to have an apartment ourselves that night. Okay, I'm thinking it's a gay guy, but I'm all right. Well, let's just keep moving. We were drinking, which is cool, but I mean, it's not gonna be as hot for me. We were drinking at his place when about 30 minutes in, I saw a strange shape standing at the door. It was his ex. We hadn't heard him come in. See, I told you. So this is three dudes. My date seemed to think everything was totally normal, and he invited the ex to drink with us. Right as I was thinking that this night might turn into a threesome, the two of them started looking up Disney songs on YouTube, which led them to play some Beatles songs for me, including Maxwell Silver Hammer. I don't remember that one. FYI, that song is about a murderer who kills his date by crushing his skull with a hammer. Okay, I don't remember this Beatles song. All right. When the song's finished, I saw the two of them were staring at me with seriously creepy smiles. I grabbed my jacket and got the hell out of there, Cooper. Wow. That's pretty fucking weird, man. I don't know about that one. Yeah, I don't know what this Maxwell Silver Hammer thing, I've never heard of that one. I mean, that is a weird choice selection on top of everything, because, like, I mean, I've listened to the Beatles a lot, and I don't remember. Maxwell Silver Hammer is a song by English, it's like 1969, Abbey Road, Paul McCartney and credited Lennon McCarthy. It tells Maxwell Edison, a student who murders people with a hammer. The dark lyrics are disguised by an upbeat sound. McCarthy describes the song as symbolic of the downfalls of life being my analogy for when something goes wrong out of the blue, as it so often does. Yeah, I don't know about that, man. I mean, I don't remember it at all. I mean, all right, whatever. Weird. Yeah, that's a weird selection. I mean, considering this in España and everything like that, I mean, I don't even know it. And, you know, I've been in the U.S. for so many years and shit and, you know, all that. And I you know, like in my life, mainly. And, like, you know, like in España as well, but. Yeah, you would really have to seek that one out. So, number 13, the mother of all excuses here. I once had a date cancel on me when I was already en route because the guy wanted to take a nap. So, yes, I ate sushi alone that night, Jessica. It's like, man, I want to take a nap. Just go home. That is crazy. Yeah, that is a weird one, Jessica. So, yes, I'm sorry about that one. Number 14. This is the last one of this one here. I went out to dinner with a stupid asshole who asked me straight up if I planned on having kids. He was like, I'm just saying, a woman should start thinking about these things, especially if she's already 27. This evolved into a whole boring speech about how women over 30 stop being interesting to men, which is why they end up preferring younger women. It was so insulting. I ordered the most expensive thing on the menu, let him pay, and never saw him again. Libertad. My thing goes back down to it. It's like, okay, I really don't. The first part wasn't that bad. Like, the guy saying, like, you know, asking, well, do you plan on having kids or this, that, or the other? That stuff is kind of fine. Because in reality, you got to think of it like this. Getting stuff like that out of the way is better than not having it to not be in the way in the future. All too often, people get in relationships, and they don't even ask somebody, well, do you plan, especially younger people, will say, do you plan on getting married? Do you plan on having children? Do you plan on this, that, and the other? Or if they do ask somebody, do you want to get married? Do you want to have children, this, that, and the other? The other person gets away with by saying, yeah, you know, thinking maybe that'd be a good idea. Maybe, you know, maybe in a few years, get married, maybe, you know, maybe have some kids, maybe. Maybe means no. Maybe is a no, all right? So as soon as you hear the word maybe associated with anything, it means no. So basically, if somebody says maybe they'll get married in a few years and maybe they'll have kids,
That means they're going to date you for about 4 or 5 years, dump you, and then go to date somebody else for 4 or 5 years and dump them. And they're never interested in having children. That's just the way it is. That's what maybes mean. I don't know. We have a little bit of time left. I'll go for another 10 more minutes or so. Because I know we have that weird issue with the break. But this one here are some other weird dating stories that came up that basically may not want you make to date again. So you may be like, man, I am so excited about the dating world. But no, I am not because I've heard these stories. I don't know. I kind of made that voice because I was yawning a bit, but all right. So our first story, will be here in a second. These are no longer, stories from España. These are regular stories that from everyone. So enjoy. All right. So I was broken up with on the same day I got my six wisdom teeth taken out. Yes, six teeth. I couldn't speak of the gauze and the pain, so I had to write why along with the rest of the conversation on a freaking piece of paper. Allium 43. I don't know how you had six. That actually seems like that is very weird because usually you have four at most. There is this thing, it's like it says DNA wise, and I was looking at that on my ancestry DNA. It said you are prone to having four wisdom teeth. All four wisdom teeth, meaning that there is not more than four. And having six means you had two extra somehow. But the funny thing is, I had all of them removed, all four of them removed at the same time as well. But a lot of people don't even have four, come out. So, yeah, that's weird that he broke up with her on that date. That's kind of like a shitty move. So, all right, number two. In high school, I had a boyfriend who was basically the poster boy for Christian school kids. One night, he called me at around 1 a.m. to say I had a dream that God told me to break up with you. All right. All right, guys, like, man, I don't see this relationship going anywhere. I think you need to break up with that broad. So I'm breaking up with you. It wasn't very godly of him. Hannah, M4F. Wow, that was a real weird one. God told me in a dream. And I've had a lot of dreams that say a lot of things. I don't really attribute them to jack shit. But in that case, God told him. So, he's got to do what God says. So he wants to live out God's holy life for him. All right, this number three. We're gonna read out a few more of these, I guess. This guy and I had been dating for a while, decided it was time for me to meet his family. They were in Florida and we were in Colorado, so we flew down for Thanksgiving. The whole time he was acting weird. And after I kept confronting him about it, he told me he wanted to break up with me when we got home. I was pissed, so I dumped him on the spot, even though we still had 2 more days in Florida. I had to sleep in the same room as my now ex-boyfriend, Carolyn Ness. N-S. I don't. I mean, just for convenience sake. Why do that? I mean, just, out of convenience, your own self. I mean, not for anybody else, but for you. How the hell are you going to tell somebody, yeah, well, I want to break up with you in a few days once we're done, but right now we're going to have to act like everything's normal. She don't have to act like shit. She can tell her parent, your parents go fuck themselves for all she cares. That would have been pretty funny if she said, I told his mom and dad to go fuck themselves because they had such a horrible fucking child, they need to make another one. And hopefully this time won't be a piece of shit. And if it is a piece of shit, then to immediately not make any more children. All right, whatever. Number four. I was once broken up with a via text on my birthday while I was out in the town for a f out of town for a friend's funeral. Yeah, that is pretty funny. Yeah. I mean, it is funny like how people really got to make that breakup count. Like, I mean.
I don't know. They're like, man, I've got to make sure I break up with this lady. Yawn there. With me, I never really, I mean, like, if the relationship was falling apart anyway, I'm like, what's the point of actually saying it broken up, you know? Because all that's gonna happen is they're gonna try to fight to get back into it. So what's the point? Might as well just end it. It's like, yeah, it's over. And let them ask you if they ask you. Yeah, and when they ask you, just say, yeah, it's over. Just stop seeing them, and then when they ask you, just say it's over. It's all. Number five, I went on a little road trip with my ex about an hour and a half from town we lived in. But we got a hotel room because we were planning on drinking and didn't want to drive back. And when we went out, had a good time and all night, he kept saying how much he loved me and how happy he was. Then went back to the hotel room, had sex, and I fell asleep. I woke up around 4 a.m. to pee, and he and all his things were gone. I checked my phone, and there was a text from him saying, "You're amazing, but I just can't do this." Oh, and he had driven us there, so I had to call someone to come pick me up. Stephanie Black, Facebook. That is pretty fucking funny. This guy went and got drunk, had a hotel room, bangs her, and then eventually he's like, yeah, I'm gonna wake up. And remember, she got up at 4 a.m. So he had to get up like at 3 or 2 in the morning, get ready, get the fuck out of there, and just to leave her. Which, I mean, so what? Just take her home next day. Who cares? I don't know. There's this advertisement for Naloxone or something like that on here. It popped up. Kills big fat chicks. I don't know what that's about. So I'm like, if you're a big fat chick, I guess you need an Naloxone. So and I guess it goes for big fat dudes too. I don't know what the medicine does, but you have to be fat to use it. All right, number six, the christening commotion in 2016. My then boyfriend's family was having a baptism party for his niece. We went to the church that morning, and I even helped set up the party after the ceremony. But when the party started, he pulled me aside and told me he wanted to break up. And in front of his whole family, told me that I needed to leave the party. It was so fucking embarrassing. Arian M4E. That's pretty fucking funny that she did all this shit and he's like, you need to leave now. I'd be like, well, fuck you. You know, I would say, fuck you, fuck your knees, fuck this baptism, and fuck all you. I'm out of here. None of you are cool. Anyway. Got a few more minutes here. Let's just keep moving on. I was the father. Oh, wait. I was with the father of my daughter. Okay. What? Wait. That didn't make any sense. I was with the father of my daughter. And how the fuck is your daughter? Yeah, you mean your stepdaughter or what? This doesn't make any fucking sense. Oh, okay. I thought this was the dude saying this. Sorry. It's late. So this is Carolina Valle. Valle. What? Well, it's Valle. El. Valle. Okay, Valle. Whatever. Who gives a fuck? That may be right. That may not be right because the way it's written, it may be an L, not an L, whatever. All right. I was with the father of my daughter for almost 2 years. So, meaning that she was in a relationship with a guy they had a child with, and they're no longer together. But so she calls the father of her daughter rather than her ex-boyfriend that she had a kid with or any of that shit. All right. See you, man. I'm the father of my daughter for almost 2 years when he convinced me to quit my job, finish school, and take our baby to move in with his mom while we house hunted. Meanwhile, he slowly moved in with a woman he was seeing on the side. How did I find out? He gave me his old phone to use, which was still linked to his account, and I learned he'd been cheating with multiple women since I had gotten pregnant. Oh, wow. It's weird. So he was done with you, man. And it's weird he throws you like to his mom. So. All right, that's a weird one. But that's what happened.
All right, going on next story here. This may be the last one. In high school, I was dating a guy who I thought was the coolest. I introduced him to my best friend, and even she approved. Of course, on Valentine's Day, we had a date, but he didn't show up and didn't call. I was completely broken, crying on my mom's lap all night. A couple of days later, he called saying he spent that day with my best friend, and they determined they were supposed to be together. I wonder if God told him in a dream. They even got married after high school. Wow, that's pretty weird, man. Samantha M, 41. So, man, your best friend's like, man, he's totally. So she introduced him to best friend, and she's like, man, he is so cool. He said, I love this guy. And, there you go. She really loved him. All right, we'll do another one here. Number nine. He broke up with me 2 days after Christmas, saying, I'll always choose my mother over you. 2 years later, I'll never get back. 2 years, I'll never get back. Okay, so you. Yes. So you went out with the person for 2 years, and that motherfucker fucked you over like that by going, like, I love my mama. Like, yeah, fuck you and fuck your mom. All right. Thank you, Emily, for that story. I really appreciate it. Sorry for your loss. Well, that's not much of a loss. Sorry for your loss of 2 years. 10. I broke up with my boyfriend over 2 years when I found out he had been cheating. Unfortunately, he'd moved into my apartment a year before, but was never on the lease, so I asked him to leave. He insisted I was being unfair, so I told him to take time to find something while I paid the rent. I spent the next 5 months staying at my parents because he supposedly couldn't find a new place. My brother-in-law ended up having a brief conversation with him to get him to actually leave. Melissa Gunn, Facebook. This one here, I gotta say this. So you basically have a squatter boyfriend. So my thing is why do you get in a relationship with a guy and let him live with you that he can't pay for the place? So you're paying for the place completely. So that's already a downside. But even if you were like kind of like 50-50ing it, I would break the fucking lease. I would break the, he's not on the lease, break the lease. Just like he's your fucking problem. Break the lease, pay the break lease payment. Get the fuck out. Break the lease payment is going to be definitely cheaper than 5 months of paying for him to stay there. And if you know, thing is, like, he's like, well, hey, I've been here more than 6 days. The lease is over, motherfucker. I ain't paying for it anymore. I'm the only one on it. So if you want to fucking stay here and deal with them, that's your problem, motherfucker. And yeah, so and also naloxone to save a life is for the fat ladies, I guess. I don't know what the hell that is. She's a chunky woman there. She's what Lycus used to call like a flatso, like where they're fat, but they have, nothing up top, so flatso. Yeah, no boobage, which you would think the boobage would have grown, at least with the fat, but unfortunately no. All right, well, so be it. All right, now we're back at this time of the night where it is time to call it a night. And so this is Unexplained Love on the Unexplained Radio Network. The wild card line is now closed. It'll be closed right now, but you can always go to our chat room on unexplained.com. Unexplained Radio Network. Unexplained Radio Network LLC. And just type chatters that you actually find across the board there. So it's not the end of the world. There's still things you can do. There's still people you can talk to. All right. Anyway, that's about it for Unexplained Love. So basically, my advice to you is that if you got somebody that's a squatter and is squatting in your place after you break up with them, then just tell them, go fuck themselves. I'm breaking this lease because you ain't on it, bitch. We'll see you guys later. You have a good one and try not to date squatters. We'll see you later.

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Hello, everyone, and a happy Memorial Day weekend to those in the States. Yes, we're all enjoying our extra day of vacation this week, but I think we all, no matter what country we live in, have to take a moment and thank those who have lost their lives to serve our countries, and to thank those who continue to protect and serve our countries. And that's what Memorial Day is all about. Just something for you to remember, the ones who went and gave their lives so that we could live in the way that we're accustomed to. So, other than that, what do we need to talk about? Well, we had less, right? Everybody was complaining that there wasn't enough. It wasn't clear enough with the last dump of UFO information. And guess what? More UAP information came out today. Yep, according to News Nation, the Disclosure Foundation has released more than 300 pages of UAP documents obtained through a Freedom of Information Act lawsuit against the National Security Agency. Now, while the documents don't prove that every sighting recorded was anomalous or that any UAPs are connected to, shall we say, non-human intelligence, they do demonstrate for sure that the seriousness that the U.S. government treated these sightings. Now, it's very interesting because this release comes after the Pentagon created a page for UAP documents and released the 100 files in an initial drop. And that was following President Donald Trump's promises to declassify this stuff. And of course, that was something that he talked about on the campaign trail. And we're seeing at least a push toward this. Now, these documents that you're going to get,

relate to a 1980 lawsuit during which the NSA's, okay, chief policy officer, Eugene Yeats, submitted affidavits in response to the request for documents. That became what's known as the Yeats memo, which was declassified itself in 2009, but the information referenced in that document had not been released. Now, the documents released by the foundation and the ones referenced in the memo contain records from the agency tasked with analyzing signals, in other words, intelligence for foreign intelligence and counterintelligence purposes. These documents are marked with the code word UMBRA, which historically meant that the information would be considered especially damaging to national security if released improperly. Now, the foundation emphasized the importance of classification, noting that while the documents do not necessarily prove anything about UAPs, they do indicate that the government has treated at least some sightings as, shall we say, very, very sensitive. Some of the sightings include possible explanations, while others remain just clearly unexplained. But remember, we were told we were going to look at these unexplained objects and make our own decisions. Okay, among the unexplained incidents are sightings in which objects behave in ways that appear controlled, sightings in which the physical appearance of an object is inconsistent with possible explanations, sightings with multiple witnesses, and incidents in which military aircraft were scrambled in response to an object. Also, the Pentagon released more UFO files. Okay, second drop is 40 videos. This is the huge one. These are the 40 videos requested by lawmakers, along with a few files and some audio from NASA missions. So we're still getting more from NASA. Okay, and files continue to be released on a rolling basis. You can check them out at war.gov/UFO. And remember, this was because we wanted to know about things related to UAPs. If they can't tell us what they are, can we at least see what they are? At least have an idea of what's going on? Now, if you remember, the first batch included photos and reports dating back decades, along with archival pieces, military video, and documents regarding NASA's Apollo 12, Apollo 17, and Gemini 7 missions, during which these astronauts reported strange things. The files include written statements about an unidentified object incident report by the Department of Energy, a firsthand witness account from a U.S. intelligence official, and a CIA information report about a sighting in the Soviet Union in 1973. Another file contains 116 pages of documentation from the Armed Forces Special Weapons Program and the U.S. Air Force relating to a series of sightings and investigations in Sandia, New Mexico, from 1948 to 1950. The Sandia, Mexico, New Mexico thing, okay, it is New Mexico, by the way. It just is really interesting because we now find out that this program, the AFSWP, is the post-World War II successor to the Manhattan Project. And one of these days, we'll get into the Manhattan Project. Now, the audio file includes the commander and two pilots of the Apollo 12 mission describing their observations of light flashes, which each astronaut reported occurred in the dark while they were trying to sleep. The medical debriefing tape was recorded on December 31st, 1969, in Texas. Other audio from Mercury Atlas missions describes astronauts seeing small particles described as light shavings, which they could not identify. One video appears to show three objects cruising in the water, then a fourth quickly comes into and exits the frame. The other video tracks a white object that appears to move quickly in a straight line before veering left, then making a sudden change of direction and leaving the field of view. So you've got a ton of these videos
And, you know, Representative Ana Paulina Luna from Florida said that, you know, these are the ones that she and Representative Matt Gaetz went to Eglin Air Force Base to request in person in 2023. So that video includes infrared sensor footage of the strange objects, which the All Domain Anomaly Resolution Office said was previous, well, they previously said this, was a commercial lighting balloon, whatever that is. Another video shows a UAP that was shot down near Lake Huron, an incident that came after the Chinese spy balloon was spotted over the U.S. Remember that? And we never found out what it was or who shot it down or whatever. Other videos include unusually sharp images of a UAP and a shape of a UAP not previously seen in released video footage. So we have a lot of interesting videos, including one that I found particularly interesting, which is a foreign submarine that happens to surface as a UAP becomes visible in the frame. So they both sort of surface together. Are they related? Could it be a water drone or something? Or is this something even wilder with that video? And it's an important thing to remember. We're seeing these. They aren't giving us the answers, but we're getting closer. It's also for anyone who says, oh, this still isn't enough for me. Well, there's going to be more, and they're dropping it in the way that they think. Keep this in mind, in the way that they think is best for the American people. So you're not going to see little green men the first or second time. Now, maybe we'll never see little green men, but these are some things that have been caught that currently are unexplainable. So I wanted to share that with you. Also, I did see Sleeping Dog. Now, Sleeping Dog is a 2026 UFO documentary directed by Michael Lazowski. It features investigative journalist Jeremy Corbell on his years-long investigation into UAPs. The film explores governmental secrecy, whistleblower testimonies, and Corbell's personal navigation through threats and extreme information compartmentalization. Okay? It's very interesting. However, while it is thrilling and you get to see how he's dealing with disclosing classified information, and it is on Apple TV, you can buy it or stream it there or Prime Video. But what is really cool is that the documentary features interviews and archival insights from some interesting people like Bob Lazar, David Grush, astronaut Dr. Edgar Mitchell, and journalist George Knapp. Is it a good? I enjoyed it immensely, okay? Would I tell my friends who aren't at all interested in UFOs to watch it? Absolutely not. They'll shoot me. Would I tell someone who's moderately interested? No, absolutely not. They still might shoot me. But for the person who has been following this in the news, for somebody who thinks of UFOs as a recreational hobby and sort of checks things out, they will love this movie. It's not, you know, it's not Star Wars, okay, but it's a documentary. So it's meant to be serious, and it goes a little slower than our usual UFO documentaries because he's very exacting as to what points they're going to point out for you. So I liked it a lot. But everybody that's in there, I admire, and thought it was a good piece. Again, certainly not a dating film. Don't take your date to this. Put it on in your living room. Don't do it. But someone who's interested in this, they will enjoy it immensely. And you can't be playing with your phone while you're watching. It's very set, and you want to watch it as it goes. So that's what we've got on UFOs. But I got more on hauntings. I promised you we'd continue our little drive through the country of USA right now, checking out different states and what they have to offer in terms of places to go that are considered haunted
and fun things you might want to do if you run across that state. Now, tonight we're going to Arkansas, okay? And I will tell you right now, there weren't a lot of things in Arkansas. I'm not surprised. It's not a huge state. And, you know, the first thing when I say to you haunted, you don't think of Arkansas, but maybe you should. There's some really interesting stories in this find. I'm going to start you with the Peel Mansion. And it's in Bentonville, and it's now the Peel Mansion Museum. This building was built in 1875 by Samuel Peel. And allegedly, it's haunted by both Samuel and his daughter, Minnie Bell. Now, Minnie is commonly seen as a white figure who wanders around the mansion, and she's often heard playing the piano. And they say she's a very good pianist. However, if you try to enter the room while she's playing, the music will stop, and you may not hear it again at that time. Now, Samuel Peel is a former United States congressman, and he haunts his former home, and his spirit has been seen in various parts of the house. Peel Mansion embraces its reputation as a haunted building and even hosts ghost walks every Tuesday and Thursday, which culminate in a community dinner. So it sounds like fun and something you might want to do. Now, interestingly, the Arkansas State Capitol in Little Rock is rumored to be haunted, with spooky stories that stem from its dark history. Now, these legends are traced back to the property's origins, which was, of course, right? Are you getting used to this as we go? Nope, not a convent. Nope, not an asylum. It was a former penitentiary. A tragic 1932 fatal elevator accident and sightings of a floating woman on the marble staircase. So this is sort of interesting. I like this one. During the Capitol's foundation excavation in 1899, construction workers found something rather shocking. Okay. And again, you and I can have fun with this. Do you think they found gold? No. Do you think they found, you know, books? No. But they did find some coffins that contained the remains of convicts from the former state penitentiary that once sat on the site. Now, this sort of confirmed what visitors and custodians said. They often reported hearing disembodied voices and eerie whispers in the basement. To make matters weirder, in 1932, there was a strange event. Representative Ira Gurley was crushed to death by the Capitol's south elevator. To this day, staff and visitors report that the elevator will occasionally act of its own accord, bypassing designated floors even if you wanted to go there, or opening at vacant ones when you didn't want to go there. Now, both the guests and the Capitol Police on the graveyard shift have frequently reported seeing a transparent woman dressed in 1930s period clothing floating down or lingering near the building's grand marble staircases. Now, many of these stories are mixed in with Arkansas's old state house. The Old State Home Museum was the oldest surviving state capitol building west of the Mississippi on West Markham Street in Little Rock. It's the historic former seat of government, famous for, wait for it, an 1837 fatal knife fight that occurred right on the chamber floor. Now visitors can explore the grounds and check the official Old State House Museum for touring hours and exhibit details. Now, if you go to Fort Smith, Arkansas, you can check out the Clayton House. Now, this house is listed on the National Registry of Historic Places. It was once the home of William Henry Harrison Clayton. Over the years, it has come to be one of the best beloved buildings in all of Arkansas. Now, the house was completely restored to its former glory in the 70s, and it's now like stepping back into time when you visit.
There are several priceless Clayton family belongings on display in the house, and former Clayton House director Martha Siller claimed to have started having paranormal encounters soon after she started working at the house. She said one bedroom on the second floor terrifies everyone who visits. People report hearing doors slamming, stomping in the hall, and music from the empty rooms. She also claims to have seen the apparition of a woman dressed in a linen shirt and brown skirt appearing in Mr. Clayton's study. That's sort of an interesting story. You wonder, who is she? But we don't know. Now, I'm going to one of two phenomenally haunted hotels in Arkansas. Like I said, they don't have tons, but what they got is really good. We're going to be talking, it's Basin Park Hotel in Eureka Springs, and then they have a sister hotel, which is the Crescent Hotel, okay? So we're going to talk about Basin Park first. This hotel is proud of its spooky reputation to the point where they use Boo at the Basin as one of their slogans. While the Crescent and the Basin, both owned by the same people, are known for their hauntings, the Crescent is on top of a mountain and boasts 15 acres of land, while the Basin is smack downtown. The Basin Park Hotel has long been the story of eerie tales, unusual happenings, and hauntings. They have quite a few interesting, shall we say, snippets. Room 307 is reportedly quite active. It has a cowboy ghost known to appear to unsuspecting guests during the night. Then there is the often reported sighting of a young translucent woman. But you can tell who she is with her steel blue eyes and cotton candy blonde hair. Also, a little girl with pigtails in a yellow dress sometimes shows up, and orbs appear around the hotel, as well as objects move of their own accord, or what we think is their own accord. You see, during the 1800s, Eureka Springs became very popular for its supposed healing waters. The waters of the springs were believed to cure various ailments, especially crippling conditions, and the little town's population grew and grew. By 1881, Eureka Springs became the fourth largest city in Arkansas. The hotel officially opened to its guests on July 1st of 1905. The original hotel had 100 rooms, and each room had various amenities. The Basin Park Hotel was unique because it was built in the side of a mountain. And in 1944, the hotel was purchased by Roy Parkhill for his nephew, Joe Parkhill. Well, when Joe Parkhill got it, he didn't spare anything when it came to hotel improvements. He entered entertainments, including horseback riding, fishing, dancing, as well as hay rides. He even installed slot machines and served alcohol, even though it was against the law. Well, as a result of this, rumors spread that all his customers were mobsters. The hotel was raided in 1955, and Joe and two other people were arrested. Well, then Parkhill sold the hotel and moved to a different place. In 1997, the Roenick couple bought the Basin Park Hotel as well as the Crescent Hotel. Both hotels had to go under a whole series of renovations, and they were modernized. Now, the Basin Park is designed in the spirit of the turn-of-the-century Mission style. Guests will find a wide choice of rooms to give them what they need and more. It's also home of Arkansas's favorite spa called the Serenity. Guests of the spa will be able to look forward to a day of nothing but relaxation with a hot tub and soothing massage. The orbs of light are often seen even around the spa. Now, not to be outdone, the Basin Park Hotel runs its own ghost tours every Friday and Saturday night, and they have two mediums who guide the guests and explore the hotel in search of ghosts, and who will also offer a rundown of the hotel's haunted history. Now, the Allen House in Monticello, Arkansas, is haunted by its former owner, Joe Allen, who built the property, but he's not the only spirit
clinging to the place they once called home. The ghost that's most famous for this property is his daughter, Liddell Allen, who is believed to have committed suicide on the property by drinking cyanide. Now, after her death, Joe moved the rest of the family out of the building and it was converted into smaller, more affordable apartments. When this construction began, people started to report seeing Liddell's ghost. A doctor who lived in the house shortly after didn't believe the ghost stories at all and told people that rumors of hauntings were just silly. But unfortunately, he was developing some photographs he had taken of the house, and, well, he got a clear image of Liddell in one of the house's mirrors, and now he's a believer. And there's more to this story. See, it was a beautiful place. It's an antebellum home, and many say it's one of the most haunted houses in America because of Liddell. On Christmas of 1948, it's said that Liddell consumed cyanide, dying just 8 days later, which, by the way, 8 days after, it was a horrible death, okay? The room where Liddell died was sealed off by her mother and not opened again for close to 4 decades. When it finally was reopened, the owners of the home found a cyanide bottle in a closet shelf. The home's current owners later found close to 100 letters pertaining to a secret relationship that led Liddell to consume the poison. Now, a few years after the remaining family members passed away, they've even found some of her letters. And, well, there's some sense to the story now. The house was built by a renowned architect in 1906, and this renowned house has a renowned woman standing in the window of what would have been that sealed-off bedroom. So Liddell was the oldest, and by 1900, they had their own house on North Main Street, and they were very happy, and they were building a hotel. The Allens enjoyed their home, with Joe finding much success where the Allen Hotel opened its doors in 1912. That was Pumpkin Snoring. Because of his role as a significant owner, Joe was given the opportunity to name a new town just south of Monticello. What did he name it? Liddell, after his daughter. Joe Allen passed away during a demonstration of a motor vehicle for sale, but let's get back to Liddell, shall we? She married Boyd Bonner in 1914. A year later, they had a child named Elliot. And all was well for the two of them until 1927, when Liddell got a divorce from her husband, who died later on in 1948. Well, it was Christmas Day when Liddell did herself in. And she was taken to the Mack Wilson Hospital for treatment. She was only 54. And on her certificate of death, the cause was listed as suicide by mercury cyanide poisoning. Her mother, Katie, preserved the suite as a memorial to Liddell. And this is said about her death. And it should give you some ideas on how it was written back then. Although the front page announcement of Liddell's death in the January 6, 1949 edition of the Advance Monticellian says that she lived her entire life in Monticello, where she was beloved by a wide circle of friends, newspapers from 1916 indicate she was living in Dumas, Arkansas, and the 1917 papers indicated she lived in Indiana. The 1920 census reveals she was living in Fort Worth, Texas. The 1930 census shows that she was living in Memphis. The newspaper announcement of her death makes no mention of the cause of death, much less suicide. A brief eulogy on page 3 of the same newspaper describes her as follows: possessed of a charming personality and a lovable disposition, she believed that to be loved was to love others. She practiced her philosophy of life in her everyday living, never feeling that anything was too hard to do for a friend. Now,
Look at that carefully. Certainly, that doesn't sound like someone who was an alcoholic and then killed herself with cyanide. Why did it come out this way? Well, think about the Allen's social standing and the journalistic courtesies of the time. The Allen secret was that she was a sad alcoholic, and that may or may not have contributed to her decision to commit suicide. But with these letters found under the attic floor, they pertain to Liddell's 1948 love affair and revealed her motivation for deliberately consuming the cyanide. So what happened? Did the lover leave her? Was it that the death of her husband did it in, even though they were divorced? So staff, tenants, and visitors say that Liddell is in and around the home almost daily. She's seen by the naked eye and in photographs in the home's mirrors, peering out at the living. Another couple who lived in the apartment houses saw Liddell inside their closet. After they closed their door in a hurry, they heard the woman giggle. Items are known to go missing throughout the building, and the sounds of crying, footsteps, and laughing are commonplace. The police have been called to the home numerous times for fear of intruders, but no one's inside intruding when they check the house. Now it's a private residence. Its current owners, Rebecca and Mark Spencer, have slowly got to used to all the ghostly happenings. And if you want to know more about this, they wrote a book about their experiences called A Haunted Love Story, The Ghosts of Allen House. We're going to take a quick break, and then we'll get on to more hauntings in Arkansas right here on UnexplainedRadio.com.

And we're back. Now, I've heard of the Crossett Lights in Crossett, Arkansas, since I was a kid, and it always fascinated me. Now, according to local legend, the Crossett Lights are a lantern is a lantern of long dead railroad worker. Now, the story changes depending on who you go out there with. He either lost his head in an accident by a train, or is decapitated by a disgruntled colleague sometime in the early 1900s. Whatever the origin of the lights, there's no denying they exist. Anyone can travel outside Crossett to 425 Ashley Road at night, and you may see this ghostly light bobbing along where the old train tracks used to be. Now, sometimes it looks like old railroad lanterns, but other times it can be in different colors or different forms. Now, according to the Encyclopedia of Arkansas.net, an unexplained light has become a local legend. It has been reportedly been seen consistently since the early 1900s by multitudes of people. The light is typically seen floating 2 to 3 feet above the ground, but is also said to move into the treetops and sometimes side to side. The light reportedly disappears if you walk toward it and then reappears at the same distance away, so you never can get close to it. The color ranges from yellow to orange or blue and green or white. The Crossett light is one of many similar phenomena, which are known as spook lights in the South. There are other notable spook lights around Joplin, Missouri, Sinath, Missouri, and Gurdon in Clark County, say that once, in Arkansas, to name just a few. But some people say it's the railroad worker. Others say it may be swamp gas, though there is a rumor also that it's related to extraterrestrials who are doing something over there. So, I don't know. People have tried to explain it away, saying it's an illusion caused by car lights. And while people love that one, except especially the debunkers, right? There's a problem with the story. The lights were first reported in the early 1900s, before cars were even running in that area, okay? The first reports of the lights started as the railroads were put in, which started the famous railroad worker story. No one knows for sure what it is, but it's definitely something to go see if you're in that area. And no, I don't think in this case, it's not aliens. Now we're getting into the sister station of Basin. This is the Crescent Hotel in Eureka Springs. And the Crescent sits at the highest point in the county. It overlooks the Eureka Springs and the Ozark Mountains. It has a Victorian character and boasts a rich story of ghosts. Yep. It's not only one of the, shall we say, most haunted locations, but it's one of the most haunted places in the entire United States. Now, the hotel is said to have several different ghosts, and the staff constantly hear of new unexplained activity from various rooms in the hotel. An apparition was photographed by a guest in room 202, while in 218, guests have reported seeing full-body apparitions and feeling strange sensations and hearing unexplained noises. There have been reports of a ghostly nurse pushing a gurney down the hall and through a solid wall into the middle of the night. Well, yeah, it fits. This property was once a retreat for cancer patients, but not the kind that you and I might have wanted to be at this retreat. According to historichotels.org, after the skeleton frame of the hotel had been constructed in the 1880s, one of the Irish stone masons plunged to his death in what is now room 218. This room seems to be the most spiritually active room in the hotel and has attracted television film crews for decades because of the quantity and quality of the sightings reported. Now, throughout the history of this Victorian hotel, employees have referred to this entity as Michael,
and classified him as a poltergeist due to the nature of his unexplained activity. But guests have also witnessed hands coming out of the bathroom mirror, cries of a falling man in the ceiling, the door opening and then slamming shut, but then a human can't open it again. You have to wait. Some guests, though, specifically request this room because it's just so cool. Now, in the hotel's crystal dining room, many employees encounter playful spirits, but it's sort of weird because their little friends are in Victorian dress. One holiday season, when the dining room was closed, they had put up a grand Christmas tree, put it in the corner with packages underneath. Well, the next morning, the employees found the tree and the packages in the middle of the room, with chairs circling and facing the Christmas tree. Another time, employees returned to find the dining room in perfect order, except they didn't like what was on the menu because there were menus scattered throughout the room. Yet another time, a waitress looked in the huge mirror behind the doors in the dining room and saw a man and a woman in Victorian garb staring at each other, and then the groom turned and stared at her. Needless to say, the waitress quit her position right after that. There's also a man in Victorian clothing that sits at a table near the window saying, "I saw the most beautiful woman here last night, and I'm waiting for her to return." And then he disappears. Many have recounted seeing apparitions in Victorian ball attire dancing around the room during the wee hours of the morning while the room was closed and dark. Now, between the early days of the hotel, it became this experimental cancer hospital. Doctor, and we say this in quotes, Norman Baker, claiming to be a licensed physician, examined cancer patients in the hotel's basement while charging the families for their life savings. Several apparitions from the hospital visit the hotel today. The great doctor, and we say that in a joke, has been seen in the hotel lobby. He's described as a man in a purple shirt and white linen suit, matching photographs of the infamous entrepreneur. We have the nurse pushing a gurney, and sometimes you hear the squeak of a gurney down the halls of the hotel, usually in the basement. A hotel maintenance man witnessed all the washers and dryers turn on in the middle of the night. And the laundry room, well, you might not want to go down there. It's located next to Dr. Baker's old morgue, which still contains his autopsy table and walk-in freezer. And no, I don't think you'll find snacks in that walk-in freezer. Now, housekeepers report meeting Theodora in room 419. She introduces herself as a cancer patient of Dr. Baker's, and once she exchanges courtesies, she disappears. Steve Garrison, a cook at the hotel, swears he doesn't drink on the job. In fact, this is a guy that doesn't drink, period. However, Garrison may have been tempted by two strange encounters in his kitchen by the crystal dining room. One morning, while slicing and dicing vegetables, he looked up and saw a little boy with the pop bottle glasses, as he described it, dressed in old-fashioned clothing and knickers, skipping around the kitchen. Another morning, Garrison flipped on the lights to begin the day's preparations when some or all of the pots and pans came flying off their hooks. There's so many tales in this Crescent Hotel, and most of them aren't that scary. They're just really interesting. However, they held tours of this historical place and hoped that you might see Theodora throughout the year. So definitely somewhere to go. If you just want to have, I would consider this a fun time. Nobody's ever been hurt in here, but it's really interesting. One guide talked about a couple that was staying on the first floor near the governor's suite. The couple subsequently told the guide that on their second night in the building, they had slept with just a sheet covering the two of them. They woke up and the husband was complaining he was in a deep sweat.
And then they realized someone had tucked them in under a woolen comforter. So this happened three more times that night. There's another incident in room 221 where two guests checked into the hotel on a spring afternoon. Upon leaving the elevator for the second floor, they immediately encountered a man wearing an all-black Victorian-style outfit. With a smile, he asked the guests as to whether or not they required help finding their guest room. Believing the person to be a hotel employee, they agreed. The man in the Victorian attire led them to the room 221. He unlocked the door and pushed it open, and as the couple entered, the man stood outside the door waiting and smiling, and he tilted his head from side to side. So they realized they hadn't tipped him, and when they spun around with some cash, he disappeared. The two guests just relaxed in their guest room for the rest of the day. When they tried to re-enter the room later that evening, the door wouldn't budge. The couple then went to the front desk to find out what was wrong with the key. The staff member stated that they had somehow received the key to room 321. The two described the man who had originally let them in 221, and the staff member reported that no such person alive presently worked at the hotel. Now, this is a really cool statement from Elise Ronick, who's the proprietor and president. Her husband, Martin, or Marty, came from East Hampton, Connecticut, discovered the area, and decided to buy the Basin Park Hotel and then the Crescent Hotel. And they made plans for 5 years to restore it into its former glory, including returning the roofline that was lost in the 1967 fire and adding a signature residence on the new fifth floor. Now, Elise still lives in the penthouse suite today. You think that, okay, a couple bought a hotel, you know, and they made it nice. Isn't that wonderful? Well, this couple is believed to have played a major role in the growth of tourism in Eureka Springs today. In addition to her work as proprietor and president, she's also involved in various efforts in the community, including the Writers Colony at Derry Howell, Eureka Springs School of the Arts, and the Main Stage Community Center. So what do you think about the Magnolia Hill and Breakfast in Helena? Now, when I think of a bed and breakfast, and I've been to some, they're always very exciting to go to. And they're really cozy and fun. Well, maybe. The Magnolia Hill Bed and Breakfast can be traced back to the early 1900s when it was the private residence of Captain Charles Moore Sr. But now guests have experienced various unexplained activity, including unexplained noises, disembodied voices, and other weird occurrences. The property has been featured on some popular paranormal television programs. However, so you know, as of November 2020, it's no longer as a B&B and is private property. But if you want to go see it because you saw it on one of the shows, you can certainly walk by. Now, the Inn at Carnell Hall in Fayetteville, Arkansas, was built back in 1905, and it was originally a woman's dormitory. Guests spending the night in one of the hotel's 50 rooms, though, have reported spooky encounters. The most common reports are sightings of a woman. And you say, okay, well, a woman without a head or feet, and she's floating midair dressed in a white gown. Guests have often reported indentations appearing on their bed as though someone has just sat down on it. Some people may say that's a little too close for comfort. There are also unexplained noises, flickering lights, and several photographs that have been taken that show an apparition reflected in the polished surface of the furniture. If you still want to do a bed and breakfast type of deal, the Empress of Little Rock Bed and Breakfast is in Little Rock.
At least four different spirits are alleged to be haunting this place. The first is a ghost of an African-American maid who is said to be spotted in the maid's closet. There is an apparition of a well-dressed gentleman wearing a humbug hat that appears on the stairs, and a lady in pink who stands in the hall outside the guest rooms. Finally, an old sea captain is seen in several guest rooms. Interesting, because Arkansas is not on the coast. Aside from the apparitions, there have also been reports of phantom footsteps, disembodied voices, and other ghostly phenomena. Some people swear by the Park Hotel in Hot Springs, Arkansas. The Park Hotel in Hot Springs was completed in 1929 and serves as a shining example of the architectural brilliance of the 20s and 30s. However, there's a bunch of hauntings going back decades. Unfortunately, there's not much known about who or what is in the hotel and who's haunting it. Now, guests and employees have had several paranormal encounters. People feel something brushing past them in the corridors, and many guests say they have experienced being touched or poked by something that isn't there. So that's one you might want to go to. Or the Baker. The Baker is a haunted inn in Little Rock, and it was built between 1916 and 1917. They have several different spirits, all of whom have some historical connection to the property. Two of the most frequently spotted ghosts are a construction worker named Jefferson and a woman in white. Some of the paranormal activity reported by guests staying at the inn includes cold spots, the sound of children playing when none are present, and doors opening or closing all by themselves. There's also the Capitol Hotel in Little Rock. Two ghosts are there. The first is a spirit of a laborer who keeps to himself and won't bother you. If you see him, you're lucky. The second is a young woman who fell from her death from one of the upper floors. She's been heard throughout the hotel wailing or screaming. She often appears in guest rooms and likes to move guests' luggage around. Nosy little thing, right? Arlington Resort Hotel in Hot Springs National Park is really interesting. Now, if you go to this hotel, and I mean it's at a beautiful national park, and you ask the staff if it's haunted, they will say it's all rumors on the internet and deny it. However, there's a lot of guests who will tell you a very different tale. First off, wine bottles have a habit of jumping off the shelves when no one is near them. And many have said they've seen many different apparitions throughout the hotel. Now, ghosts have reported apparitions wandering the hallways and the lobby dressed in old-fashioned clothing that vanish into thin air. Now, one is a lady in a wedding dress who stares out the window as if she's waiting for a bridegroom that never showed up. The ghost of a man in a black suit is often seen wandering into the hotel laundry and will wave at anyone who can see him. There's also the ghostly bellhop wandering the fourth floor and a little girl in a pink dress in the lobby. Guests have also reported lights flickering, taps turning on and off by themselves, disembodied laughter, and the feeling that someone has brushed up against them when nobody is around. Room number 824 is a hot spot, but many say it's an evil presence in there. And it just makes you wonder, with all these stories going around, whether the staff can really continue to deny it or they might finally incorporate it, if you will. If you just want to go to a free spot, well, we got some of those for you too. Prairie Grove Battlefield State Park is a notoriously bloody 1862 Civil War battle. Visitors and park rangers have reported hearing disembodied cries, distant cannon fire, and the phantom marching of uniformed troops in the fog. One of my favorites is Southern Arkansas University in Magnolia, and it has a lot of ghost stories and campus legends. The most prominent are around Bussey Hall and the Overstreet Horton Theater. So Bussey Hall
The rumors started in 1951 that a student hung herself on the fourth floor of her dorm, and then another female student fell down the elevator shaft. Now, the shaft does exist, but the door has been wielded shut. When an RA stayed on the fourth floor, she claimed she felt the edge of the bed go down as if someone sat on it. RA, by the way, is resident advisor. They're the ones who come in earlier than the rest of the students to welcome them. So that's why this was a big deal that she felt this. She said she didn't feel alone. Students have claimed that they hear TV and stereo volumes going up and down. A couple claimed to hear their stereo blasting away when they hadn't touched it. And another group said they had a loaf of bread sitting on the windowsill for a snack, and they came in to get it, and it was in the middle of the floor. They don't know which of the girls haunts the place, but they believe she haunts the place and just causes a little trouble for revenge. Now, just when you thought it was safe, in the 1950s, a girl got hit by a train and killed on her way to her starring performance at Horton Theater. People claim to have seen her walking the catwalk during other performances. One person claimed late one night that he was in the lighting booth taking pictures and then saw a rocking chair moving by itself on the stage. He took a picture of it. After all the pictures developed, they came out perfect, well, except for the one in the rocking chair. It came out like a blurry mess. And many say, though she never made it there physically, she's still checking out the auditorium and waiting for her turn to star. So that's something interesting in terms of fun places. And those are stories by students, Rhiannon Ross and Olivia Walker. Arkansas Tech University also has a neat little thing. Number of locations on this campus are said to be haunted. Caraway Hall is haunted by eerie noises in the attic, footsteps on the stairs, and whispers in the hall. Stories say the building was built on top of a Cherokee burial site, always a good idea. And another says that a female student committed suicide here. They also have Tucker Coliseum, where a star basketball player was killed in a 1981 car accident. Since then, he haunts the Coliseum, pulling down auditorium seats and leaving basketballs scattered all over the court. Witherspoon Hall is said to be haunted by the ghost of a former student who will play piano in the practice room. And there you have it. Some neat places to go in Arkansas. I hope you enjoyed that. I'm going to continue to dig deeper in the UAP files and see if there's anything that we can't live without hearing more about next week. I think it's very interesting, and I think it's sensible if it is true that they're putting out, you know, the saving the best for last, shall we say. That makes sense, and even more so, it makes sense because if they don't want to scare the public, because not everyone is like you and I. They don't want to talk about things that go in knocking in the dark or flying by you in the empty sky. So not everybody's like us. I mean, I would love to see it, but not everybody likes the unknown or the unexplained. I call them control freaks, but I also call them friends. So what can I tell you? Have a wonderful night. Enjoy this wonderful Memorial weekend. And just say a prayer or think about the troops that passed away while serving their countries. Have a great night. I'm Lily, saying good night for now, but next week we'll do it all again. Take care. Good night.

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It's time for the 2027 Texas Regional Radio Music and Radio Awards, TRRMA. 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

Hello, everyone. It's Lily. Good to have you with me tonight. Wow. Half of our show tonight is going to be on UFOs. The other half is going to be on places you can go during spring break that are allegedly haunted. So we're going to go from the fantastic to the fun, shall we say. But the internet is heating up this General McCaslin story. You know, he's the one who's missing. And he, of course, was talking to Hillary Clinton when they thought that she was going to win the presidency. He was talking to her and John Podesta. He would talk to the Tom DeLonge from Blink 182 and talked him about to the stars. So many things have been going on, and so many people are saying different things. In the meantime, McCaslin has not been found. And we'll talk about that in a moment. But just so I can give you some of the conspiracy sort of scary stuff out there, some podcasters are saying that McCaslin is not the only one. First of all, there's a woman allegedly who was working on metals for space, and Lord knows where she was working on the metals and what she was doing and what metals she was working with, considering if there is indeed these abducted ships that we took from aliens. And now she also went missing on a hike. But that's not the only thing. There's also two others who also allegedly disappeared. If they turns out, I'm going to keep watching, listen to these people. I don't know their sources. And what's annoying on the internet, as you probably know, is so many don't give their sources. So I've been trying to deal with that. That's Duncan playing with his brother behind me. And it's very hard to find anything when they don't even mention the names of the people. But News Nation covered the latest information with General McCaslin. And this is from the news conference the sheriffs gave. Okay. And you're just not going to believe this. I mean, aren't we in the world where, you know, you literally can't go outside of your house without your neighbors, you know, camera going off or the camera on the road going off or something. It turns out that the police found the clothes that his wife thought he was wearing. In other words, he did not have on his hiking boots and he did not have on the shirt. They found both of those in his closet. So we don't have any idea of what he wore or if he even went out of the house on his own volition. Weirder, the police are now saying that he may have had mental fog, that he was talking about that in the past few months. Now, again, I don't like the term mental fog. You can have mental fog if you have fibromyalgia. You can have mental fog if you've got PTSD. And that does not mean that you're delusional or that you're going to necessarily go wandering out and never be found again. So they just used that term, mental fog. Yet, while this guy allegedly had mental fog, he took his revolver. That's the only thing missing

from when he left the house. And the sheriff admits that it was suspicious, but there was no evidence of foul play. And they really pushed the idea of evidence of foul play. Now, what's weirder is this timeline is even shorter than the Nancy Guthrie timeline. You ready for this? A handyman was in the house at 10 a.m. on the day that he went missing. And the handyman had a conversation with him. Okay. The wife left for a doctor's appointment at 11 a.m. He did not make any comment to his wife that he was planning to go for a walk, which she said he often did. And he wasn't wearing hiking boots, which is also sort of strange. And the handyman didn't say that he had walked out or that he, you know, he just wasn't there. And the wife went to her doctor's appointment, came back, and he was gone. And to be frank, the sheriff said there's really no evidence that he even left the home. Think about this. He did not wear his hiking boots. He did not wear his glasses. And he left his Apple Watch at home, which if you know a lot of hikers, they love that because they can count their steps and all this. In the meantime, we don't know if he actually took the gun, but the gun is missing. And the wife insists that he did not tell her that he was going out. So from this news conference, there's still more questions than answers for the sheriff's department and the FBI to contend with. It's been almost 3 weeks. He was last seen on the morning of February 27th at his home in Albuquerque, New Mexico. It's very hot there during the day and then cooler at night. And so who knows? Russ Coulthard has been on this from day one, and he still says there's just too many questions here. And we're really back to square one, because anybody looking for a guy in hiking boots and the shirt that they showed the picture of, it's not the shirt and it's not the shoes. Further, if you've been following this, they did find a U.S. Air Force sweatshirt along the trail that he might have taken. But when they brought it to the wife, she said he did not own that sweatshirt. So that's another piece that's sort of, shall we say, odd. But at this point, typical for this case, I think that's the fairest way to put it. Odd? Yes. Typical for this case? Yes. In the meantime, DefenseScoop.com said that Pentagon's AARO quietly held an invite-only workshop to help shape the future of UAP research. And this was very quiet, but it was done last year, the end of the year. And the agenda and the activities were designed to help participants explore best practices for collecting and storing narrative data associated with UAP sightings and determine methods to integrate that data from disparate organizations and apply AI to the larger scale data sets for pattern recognition and other purposes. This is something that the paranormal community has demanded from their own people. And certainly said it would also fit for the UFO community. UFO community was way ahead in terms of being able to collect data, but evidently the data that one organization was collecting was not the same as others. Brandi Vincent wrote about this, and she said approximately 40 government, academic, and independent researchers met at a private workshop last year to standardize processes for capturing, sharing, and studying narrative data on unidentified anomalous phenomena. And of course, UAP, we're supposed to use, it's the new modern term for UFOs. And just so you know, the whole reason for that is because there's been so many UAPs or UFOs that have now been seen in water, to be honest with you, maritime situations, transmedium objects. Now, the Pentagon's All-Domain Anomaly Resolution Office, ARRO, set up and sponsored the invite-only event. It was officially hosted by Associated Universities, AUI, in the Washington, D.C. area. And the 2025 workshop marked a notable step in the U.S. government's interactive ecosystem for high-stakes UAP research. And the Defense Department is eyeing more engagements like it down the line. Well, it's wonderful to be talking to the researchers in universities, but
there aren't that many paranormal specialties, if any, anymore in any kind of high-level college or university. And you would think they would start with their own people and MUFON and other groups that are collecting data already and sort of streamline it. But what can we say? So the universities were there, and Pentagon spokesperson Sue Goh said, recognizing that input from the scientific and academic community is crucial to its work, Arrow hopes to convene future workshops and collaborative opportunities as needed to foster an interdisciplinary community for UAP analysis. And she told that to Defense Scoop on Monday. Now, as you can imagine, contemporary UAP reports really differ. And what bothers me the most, and this is what I'm going to tell you, I think there should be a database, and we talked about this years ago in the paranormal community, okay? Think about how you'd set it up. For me, pilots, then military, then police, all those are highly credible sources, in my opinion. And I'm sure there's people I've forgotten, fire departments, where these people are credible and they have everything to lose and nothing to gain. If you talk to anybody from the 60s to the 80s who were involved in talking to pilots who had some experiences, the pilots were put through the ringer, and they didn't exactly gain anything from telling the truth. So now they're saying they want to look at these diverse sources like military and pilot logs, archival records, civilian testimony, and social media that are typically inconsistent in metadata, format, and terminology. However, I have to stop the puppies. My argument is, social media, really? Is that how far they're going to go with looking at reports? I mean, I wouldn't believe a social media story until it got picked up by someone, and it doesn't have to be any legacy media or wild media. It could be as simple as, did they put a report to MUFON? Now you've got someone investigating it. But social media, between the aliens in the shopping mall in Florida that we've never found out the truth for, or the guy, I think it was in Arizona, that claimed to have aliens in his backyard, but miraculously when the police came, they weren't there. I don't think that that needs to be on the front line. So in a white paper published online by Arrow last month, officials wrote that the workshop centered on the collection, organization, and interpretation of UAP reports with attention to the challenges and opportunities of working with narrative data. Well, anything that is going to be coming from a UFO encounter is A, going to be narrative, okay, and B, it's subjective data, okay? If we can't back it up with, let's say they're close to an Air Force base or they're close to an airport, we might or might not be able to back it up with real objective data. Or, quite frankly, if there's a bunch of people who've seen it and you have a private citizen, a firefighter, a policeman, and a pilot that's driving through the area, yeah, now we've got something to go on. But it's very hard, okay, to even imagine if it's just like with Betty and Barney Hill, for example. People ripped them apart. Yet the story is very believable. And in the end, they were the only ones seeing it. Does that make it less important? Or when you look at the data from this particular couple, which is, to me, one of my landmark cases in terms of discussing how to look at it from a psychosocial point of view, this is a couple who were a mixed race couple at a time in especially Massachusetts that it wasn't quite the thing to do. Okay. So if you think they wanted attention, that was the last thing on their minds. All right. This was not a couple that was going for attention.
If they wanted attention, they could have written a story about being a mixed race couple. And yet they went through sheer hell with the media and with people. And there was always the, with any subjective story, there was always the thing of, well, is it this or is it that? Or why don't you have the dress? And I mean, if you went through that kind of shock, you might have thrown out the dress too. Yeah, it wasn't wise, but we didn't walk in their shoes. If you were in the middle of nowhere, and I think they were on Route 93, and which is desolate going from Massachusetts to New Hampshire, especially at night. I drove it many times with John because his family was up in New Hampshire. And it's pretty scary, okay? And if they went through there in the 60s, and no lights, of course, no little, what we're used to here in New York, the throughway stops that is every 24 hours, and they're so often on the road, nothing like that. And imagine getting in a situation where then you realize you had missing time, and they did the right thing, they reported it, and it was at their own cost. So, interestingly enough, with this workshop, the DOD did not publish a full list of those who went. They did not offer an agenda or information about the meetup ahead of time. Attendees had to cover their own travel costs to get to the workshop, but lodging expenses and most meals were paid for by the office. But it was an invite only, so I don't think you're going to see a lot of people. I doubt, for example, Russ Colhart was part of that. So they said, we expect this to have been a groundbreaking workshop and meaningful gathering of minds that will help shape the future of UAP research. I think that's a great idea. And I agree that the university researchers, you know, the publisher parish people, as I call them, need to know how to write up on this. But people from Harvard have been writing up in years in a normal psychological APA study, okay, over and over. Look at John Mack's work and look at Bud Hopkins' work. I think they know how to write it, yet we still don't have answers. So it gets interesting. It was a 2-day event, and, you know, it was there. The workshop sparked, according to this spokesperson, multiple cross-cutting findings. So what they found was effective progress requires clear standards and common reporting templates with robust metadata capturing time, location, provenance, morphology, contextual details, linking across data sets, military and civilian, to include archival, environmental, and technical. And credibility is best assessed through corroboration, but for efficiency, there has to be a need for automated method to filter the reports and surface the most promising for investigation. Fourth, AI and machine learning tools offer capacity for transcription, et cetera, et cetera. Do I think it'll be interesting? Yes. Might this even get psychology and sociology people interested in doing this work? Yes. But from sociology, the objective data gets harder. And in psychology, unless you're taking a behavioral standpoint, you're not going to get a lot of objective data. So they are trying, in all fairness, to do a multidisciplinary approach, though right now they're heavy with the professors. I don't think that's a bad thing. It's just, I don't know if I would go to the professors first. And the office is responsible for deploying a new sensor suite to help the military detect and track UAPs in the field. And they did not have any new workshops to announce as of yet. So I'm reading this week and I said, oh, that's interesting. It's a start. Okay. And am I sitting here a little with a jaundiced look because we've been dealing with this since officially 1947, allegedly, and we still don't have the templates that most people have, whether you're going in and working as a psychologist, okay, or a psychology
assistant where you have a sheet of paper that you have to write off, go see your doctor. They have a template to go through. Do you have headaches? Do you have this? Do you have that? So are we behind? I think we're behind, but I don't think it's a bad thing. And I'm looking forward to what's to come next. In the meantime, though, while everyone on the internet is complaining about where's disclosure, the White House registered two new alien-related domains because the DOD is tackling Trump's disclosure directive. And so White House spokesman Anna Kelly told Defense Scoop in an email to stay tuned and included an alien emoji. Brandi Vinson and Madison Alder covered this. Now, this is too good. The White House registered two new government domains this week. Well, what are they called? You have to ask me, right? Ready? I hope you're sitting down. Alien.gov and aliens.gov. And that's according to the publicly available federal records. Now, if we're using UAP, shouldn't they be UAP.gov and UAPs.gov? I don't know. They must eventually shadow each other. But here's my question. A lot of people in this country are very worried about the term alien. Okay? And are you going to look up alien.gov to see if there's illegal aliens in your neighborhood? Why people worry about that, I don't know. They're here, okay? Or are these going to be used to dump data? Well, we're going to be waiting on that. They appeared 1 month about after President Donald Trump announced plans to do the disclosure. But as of Wednesday morning, they weren't connected. And public data managed by the Cybersecurity and Infrastructure Security Agency, best you didn't know about that agency, CISA, reveals that both sites were registered on Tuesday evening and are hosted on Cloudflare servers. So, I mean, how is this going to work? Is it going to be there for everyone? Would you have to sign in? I believe with Stephen Greer's website, you do have to sign in. And I think you do have to pay for some things on his site. Are the taxpayers funding these two domains? Okay. It's just very odd. So Defense Secretary Pete Hegseth said the Pentagon was keen to comply and had started actively working on the initiative. So they started up AARO, A-A-R-O, All Domain Anomaly Resolution Office, in 2022. And that was during the Biden administration. And now we're dealing with still AARO's launch was marred by public concerns about the national security risks. And officials inside the office are still working to resolve the ever-growing caseload of DOD-related UAP records. I mean, the good thing is the DOD is working, they say, to improve flight safety and synchronize efforts across the military regarding unexplained objects in the air, sea, and space. So it's hard. AARO's website is currently accepting reports about suspected UAP encounters from current or former U.S. government employees, military personnel, and contractors. And somehow I don't think it's your, construction contractor that's putting the addition on your house. I'm sure they have to be hooked into the government. And they're eventually going to expand it, they claim, to the general public. So that's what's going on. And the White House spokesman, Anna Kelly, told Defense Scoop to say, stay tuned. And she again used the alien emoji. Thank God we all have the alien emojis, right? So
I don't know. Cybersecurity Director Chris Butera told Defense Scoop that the agency manages the .gov registry to ensure that only verified U.S.-based government organizations will receive these trusted domains. So does that mean we're going to get to them eventually, or who knows? So the arrival of aliens.gov was previously reported by 404 Media and first spotted by a bot that tracks .gov domains. So there you go. What can I tell you? Is it good news? I'm going to be very positive and say it's good news. Because Lord knows, right now, good news would be fine and learn something about aliens, because I'm worried about our children. Doesn't that sound dramatic? I'm worried about the children, but I am, okay? I know I was so damaged, and I mean that, by watching, you know, during dinner, we had on the nightly news sometimes, or right after dinner, which was even more enjoyable. And, you know, I remember seeing the people drenched in napalm. I remember seeing the war correspondents almost get their heads blown off. I mean, Vietnam was horrible. And I grew up with that, and I was young. And Gulf War wasn't that much better. And it does affect you. And they've proven now there's such things, you know, of PTSD, post-traumatic stress disorder. Well, that can also come from secondary trauma. Now, what they're saying is that, yes, I'm not in a war zone, but if I'm home alone and I'm watching the Twin Towers go down, that can cause secondary stress. And they saw this in especially around not only the country, but particularly around New York City. And so this has been looked at, okay? And yeah, I'm worried because we're busy feeding stuff that we can't control to young people. And I mean, I get depressed looking at it. I now know the whole story of Doom Scroll, and it's not a fun kind of horror. So hopefully we can get on to some more positive things, if you will. So we're going to take a break, and then we're going to go to Florida for spring break, and we're going to talk about some real haunted places that you can actually go to in Florida. Chris from wanderflorida.com has put this together, and it's awesome. We'll be right back.

And we're back. I'm Lily. This is New Aeon Now. And we're talking now about Haunted Florida. And people, at least, I never realized how old Florida really was until I started studying the paranormal. And the old towns in Florida are some of the oldest in the country. So they've had people there for a long time, and people equals ghosties sometimes, and especially drama equals ghosties. So I'm going to give you these. This is something that if you're going to spring break, you know somebody who's going, and well, these are some places that are really cool to see. Probably what everybody tells me is the second best of all, some will call it the first, is the St. Augustine Lighthouse. And it's the oldest continuously inhabited European city in the United States. And it's the oldest lighthouse in the country. It also may be the most haunted lighthouse in the country. This was built in 1876. It replaced an older tower, which was built in 1824, to replace the original wood watchtowers, the first of which dated to the 1600s. Now, despite relatively calm waters around Florida, as we look at the east side of Florida, well, shipwrecks were very common due to the shallow waters and the shifting shoals. Now, more than 40 lighthouses once protected the coastline, though only 34 remain. So many shipwrecks occurred along this coastline. It was nicknamed the Treasure Coast because treasure from old shipwrecks routinely washed up on the beaches to the delight of those on the beaches. Now, lightkeepers at St. Augustine had a system of flags and signals to let the people know when ships were approaching and when they ran aground. So, like many other lights of the time, keepers here also had small boats which they attempted to rescue the shipwrecked sailors. Now, there's two main ghost stories to this lighthouse. The first is that of two young girls who drowned nearby. The Pitte girls, P-I-T-T-E-E, were the constructor's superintendent's daughters. Realizing the construction of the lighthouse would take longer than anticipated, he moved his family to the construction site. His daughters and their friends often played on a railroad pier, which facilitated the movement of materials from the mainland to the lighthouse. Unfortunately, one day, the rail car they played in lost a wheel and plunged five children into the water. The two daughters and a friend drowned. To this day, guests report seeing short figures playing along the grounds, as well as giggling in the woods. Now, there's a creepier story called The Man. This is in the lightkeeper's house's basement, as well as the light itself. This ghost has been seen peering over railways in the staircase. His presence usually brings a smell of cigar, as well as a sense of foreboding to humans. No one knows for sure who this is, but most agree he was probably a lightkeeper, either William Russell, who was very protective of the lighthouse, or Joseph Andrew, who fell from the earlier tower in 1859. Now, if you want to go to Coral Gables, and I mean, who wouldn't? I just love that name. There's the Biltmore Hotel. And this was an awesome hotel built in the 1920s. It was finished in 1926, and it was the tallest building in Florida. The pool held the title of largest pool in the world at one time. Celebrities, politicians, and foreign dignitaries, Ginger Rogers, Jewel D. Garland, Franklin D. Roosevelt, and the Duke and Duchess of Windsor, just to name a few, enjoyed the posh rooms and exceptional service. But right after it was done, there was a devastating hurricane in 1926. The hotel provided shelter for the 2,000 survivors, and during World War II, it became a military hospital, then a VA hospital until 1968. For all its grandeur and war effort, the Biltmore remained vacant for 15 years. The city of Coral Gables took over ownership, renovated it
in the early 1980s with a grand reopening in 1987. Now, you can renovate something, as you know, but you can't get rid of something that's in the building, sort of in the walls, if you do, and that's energy, right? So they have a long history of haunting in the Biltmore Hotel, and it's considered one of Florida's most haunted hotels. Now, teens snuck into the abandoned building through the 1970s and reported seeing ghostly figures and being tapped on the shoulders. Other creepy things happened too, but as you can imagine, who believes a bunch of teens running around in an abandoned building at night? The most common thing people see is figures and then they disappear. Staff and guests have reported that phenomenon commonly. Another spooky occurrence happens with only the original elevator. It travels to the 13th floor on its own, even though you need a key card to do so. This one is likely the ghost of gangster Fatty Walsh, who was killed at the hotel in 1929 over a gambling dispute. The others, as well as the flickering lights and whispers, may be the ghosts of soldiers who died in the hotel when it was a military hospital. So that's considered a great place to go, and you may not be disappointed at all. Then there's a place that I've heard about a lot, but I get into these things. It's called the Casadega Spiritualist Camp. And the last time this got any legacy national media was back when there was the Roxanne Pulitzer scandal back in the 80s. Now, it was officially named Southern Casadega Spiritual Camp Meeting Association, and it's the oldest continually active religious community in the southeastern United States. It was founded in 1894 by a man, George Colby, a spiritualist from New York. And yes, there's another spiritual community here right out of Buffalo, okay? More than 100 years later, the community has grown to 57 acres with 55 homes and several businesses. It's on the National Register of Historic Places and considered the psychic capital of the world. The community is made mostly of mediums, psychics, and healers. So, of course, people assume it's got to be haunted. And while visitors might see paranormal activity, almost half the homes offer psychic readings, and the main activity is usually centered around the Casadega Hotel. Now, there are tons of stories of the Casadega Hotel. There's Arthur, who likes gin and cigars. You smell them, and you know he's around, but you don't necessarily see one. Gentleman Jack is a ladies' man and makes himself known by tapping on a woman's shoulder or touching her hair. And there's even children running along the hallways, although guests must be 21 years old to stay at the hotel. And if you really are feeling brave, you should rent room 10. That's the hottest place in town. Then there's Ashley's in Rock Ledge. Now, Ashley's is a bar and a restaurant in the small town of Florida's Space Coast near Kennedy Space Center, inland of Cocoa Beach. The restaurant first opened in 1933. It maintains its Tudor-inspired look with dark wood paneling, antique pictures, and stained glass windows. I love that look. Trains passing on a nearby rail track cause rumbling through the building, and so even while you're there with the ambience and the train, you might be getting a haunted feel. Now, paranormal activity that you might see, plates and glasses falling, a feeling of being pushed, and that can happen if you're going up or down the stairs. There's shadow figures, lights flickering, objects moved at night when the restaurant is closed, and a lot of whispering. The cause is possibly three different stories. The first is Ethel Allen, a 19-year-old girl who was found murdered on the banks of the Indian River in 1934. Some believe she may have been murdered at or near the restaurant, which was called Jack's Tavern at that time. Staff and patrons have seen a woman dressed in 1930s-era clothing. But others believe the ghost at Ashley's could be the victim of a train or car accident beside the building. Another common origin for the ghosts attributes the haunting to a male employee
who once lived on the building's second floor. Either way, they say it's pretty common to see something going on there. Now, if you want to spend a nice, quiet, leisurely day at a cemetery in Key West, you might want to try out Key West Cemetery. But you better hear about it first. See, Key West Cemetery was established in its current location in 1847. A hurricane in 1846 washed bodies out of the graves at the former location. Now, Key West covers 19 acres and has numerous sections, including one for Confederate Navy soldiers, one for Cubans who fought in the Cuban Revolution in 1868, and even one for the battleship Maine. With 100,000 bodies, more people rest in the graveyard than those who live in Key West. Population of Key West is around 30,000. There are humorous gravestones, beautiful sculptures, and graves much older than the graveyard itself. Remember, those that they were able to move, in other words, finding the body and finding the stone, moved from the old location. Now, visitors who disrespect the graves of the cemetery usually will get a visit from a woman. She'll scold you. The problem is she's not just any woman. She's a ghost, a Bahamian woman who scolds anyone caught doing something in her land which she disapproves of. Other paranormal activity includes strange lights, disembodied voices, shadows, and strange figures. Now, if you've been listening to me on other platforms, you know one of my favorite stories, because I do love karma, is Robert the Doll. Robert the Doll is the haunted doll in Key West. To give you the short story, Robert the Doll belonged to Robert Eugene Otto. It was a gift from his grandfather, who brought it all the way back from Germany in 1904. The doll remained in Robert's childhood home, and he attended school in New York and Paris. When he and his wife returned to the home in 1930 and lived there until their deaths in 74 and 76, well, Robert the Doll had to leave his home, and he was donated to the East Martello Museum in 1994. Now, Robert the Doll was creepy enough with stories from neighbors and such in the house. Now he's in a museum. So, reported supernatural activity in the museum includes moving objects, mishaps, giggling, and changing its facial expressions. Some believe the doll's supernatural abilities were triggered by Otto when he blamed childhood mishaps on the doll. Remember, as an only child, you can't blame the dog if you don't have a dog. You don't have any brothers and sisters, so he said the doll did it. Now, believers say Robert the Doll can cause car accidents, job losses, broken bones, divorces, and other post-visit mishaps, but only to those who show him disrespect. There are a ton of stories out there, okay? Tons of stories out there about people who have seen Robert the Doll and regretted it. But it's a lot of fun. You research Robert the Doll. And it's somewhere I just don't think I would want to go. It's just too creepy for me, because I guess he moves in his case sometimes too, and he'll look at you funny. Yeah, no, not for me. Well, the Bellamy Bridge in Mariana might be more my type. That's in North Florida. It's one of Florida's oldest bridges and is widely considered Florida's most haunted bridge. Now, this is the area where the bridge now stands, which used to be a crossing point for the Chipola River for hundreds of years. Historians say the first recorded crossing here comes from the accounts of Spanish explorer Marcos Delgado in 1686. A map dating back to the 1820s shows the road crossing the river at this point as well. Now, in 1836, Dr. Edward Bellamy and his wife Anne bought the land here. Anne's sister Elizabeth lived at or near there and married Dr. Samuel Bellamy. But in 1837, she unexpectedly died. Samuel never recovered from the heartbreak and committed suicide 15 years later. However, church law forbade him to be buried with Elizabeth. And so legend says at the moment of his death,
Elizabeth's spirit returned to the swamps surrounding the river, and she's been searching for him ever since. Okay. Scary. We don't really know what happened to Anne, but it's Elizabeth who's the haunting part. Now, there are other ghosts at the Bellamy Bridge. Nearby residents report hearing a wagon running down the road late at night. You hear mules. The driver appears normal when the wagon goes toward the bridge, but he's headless upon his return. That may be the father who decapitated his daughter at the river and then committed suicide. Another ghost who haunts the bridge might be a murdered moonshiner, Sylvester Hart. He died there in 1914 during an argument over missing moonshine. Sylvester's cousin shot him in the back of the head. His body was discovered by a mail carrier the next day, and his spirit appears as a light anomaly, some will say even orbs, around the bridge. Now, three wooden bridges cross the Chipola River starting in 1851. The current steel frame version took shape in 1914, and it provided a crossing for the cars until 1963. The bridge is still open to pedestrians, though the wooden floors collapsed into the river long ago. Ghost tours are provided at night, the two nights before Halloween. Now, Castillo de Marcos Saint Augustine, okay? Now, this is interesting. The oldest masonry fortification in the United States, the Spanish built Castillo San Marcos, to protect St. Augustine and help defend Florida. Though St. Augustine was founded in 1565, a series of wooden forts first protected the city. In October 1672, Governor Manuel Sandoya broke ground on the stone fort and it became the Castillo. Now, Sandoya suffered a number of setbacks, including lack of funds from Spain and a devastating epidemic which killed thousands of Native American laborers and possibly Sandoya as well. He died in March 1673, leaving his wife and two small children in Cuba. Now, Castillo San Marcos was completed in 1695. It withstood its first siege 7 years later in 1702, and then a siege by the British in 1740. It never fell to enemy forces in battle. In the years after, the Castillo served many purposes, including that as a prison. So there's death and torture around those fort walls. And there's several ghosts. Perhaps the most famous is that of Chief Osceola, the Seminole chief who was captured after the Second Seminole War. Though he died in South Carolina, his body was prepared for burial by an old friend in St. Augustine, Dr. Whedon. The doctor severed Osceola's head and displayed it in his drugstore. Some friend, that is. Many believe the Native American chief haunts the grounds of the fort. Another ghost of the fort is that of Dolores Marty, the wife of Colonel Garcia Marty. She had an affair with one of her husband's soldiers. Never a good idea. The colonel discovered the affair and chained the two in a hidden room within the walls of the Castillo, where he left them to starve to death. Visitors who encounter Dolores most often recount her perfume. A third spirit who haunts the fort is a shadow man seen walking within the fort as well as on the fort's grounds. Many visitors reported seeing him over the years, but no one knows really who he is. Now, I know there's the book, The Dead Stone, but what about 1-4 Dead Zone in Sanford? According to Teletrack Navman, a fleet management software company, the most dangerous highway in the United States is 1-4, which extends 132 miles from Tampa to Daytona and passes through Orlando. With just over, wait for it, one death per mile, it's a highway that many people avoid. It's also a highway used by millions of tourists each year. 1-4 has a particularly dangerous section called the Dead Zone. However, it didn't receive its name from fatal accidents. It has a reputation for being haunted.
So the debt in that is not like I can't use my phone. It's more like, you'll meet friends that aren't alive. The story begins in the 1880s when Henry Sanford sold land to a group of German immigrants for a new settlement to be called St. Joseph's Colony. Unfortunately, the settlement never got off the ground. Only four families settled there, and one of those was wiped out by yellow fever in 1887. Fearing contagion from the disease, the other settlers buried the dead in a field near Lake Monroe, and the settlement was abandoned. Eventually, a farmer began using the field, but weird things happened whenever the graves were disturbed. Farmer by the name of Hawkins removed the rotting grave markers, his house burned down, a young child dug among the graves, he was killed by a drunk driver. The field became known as Field of the Dead. In the 1960s, the government bought this land to build, I guess it's I-4 or 1-4. The graves were marked for relocation, but never were moved, you know, sort of like the poltergeist story. Instead, they were covered by fill dirt to build up the highway and paved over. Since then, this quarter mile stretch of highway has had more accidents than any other part of 1-4, and that's saying a lot. Meanwhile, drivers report seeing anomalies like bouncing lights, which aren't headlights, apparitions walking on the side of the road, which aren't people, and problems with their cell phones and radios. So, yeah, I'll remember not to ever drive down there on that road. Now, there's the Arcadia Opera House in Arcadia. It's one of the oldest buildings in downtown Arcadia. Once a major industrial hub, most of Arcadia's downtown strip burned to the ground in 1905, and also burned was an orphanage. The Opera House was the first building constructed after the fire on the site of, you guessed it, the old orphanage. It quickly became a social center for the town, hosting musical acts, political rallies, and even the occasional church function. Sadly, just a couple of years after opening, a young girl fell to her death from one of the second-story windows. Now, today, the Opera House houses one of the largest antique malls in Florida. It is widely known as one of the most haunted places in Florida, and the owner has let several paranormal investigators and TV shows explore the building at night. Many have recorded spirit voices and other anomalies. The one ghost people see the most is a little girl, often in the second-story window. Other people hear the sound of children laughing and running. Another dark spirit, literally dark, hangs out on the second-story hallway. Some believe that that's the spirit of a young woman who hung herself from the rafters after being jilted by her lover, the original owner, J.J. Hurd. One thing for sure, it's a bizarre place with a unique history that continues to go on day by day in just a different way. Yep, we have time for a few more. The Vinoy Renaissance Street Petersburg Resort and Golf Club. Now, one of Tampa's most iconic and historic hotels began as a bet between two golfing buddies. Pennsylvania businessman Amer Vinoy Langner won $170,000, which would come to about $2.7 million today, from famous golfer Walter Hagen. Friends suggested he use the money to build a world-class resort right there in St. Petersburg. Though the friends were joking, Lawner thought it was a good idea. The Vinoy Park Hotel opened on New Year's Eve, 1926. The hotel welcomed celebrity guests through the 1930s. During World War II, the U.S. government leased it for military housing. After the war, the Vinoy resumed its place as one of the most luxury and romantic hotels in Florida. It held on to this to the 60s, but things became dated, and by the 1970s, the hotel sold rooms in the low-rent nightly basis. It closed permanently in 1975, remaining shuttered for nearly 20 years. It reopened in 1992. The Vinoy has been a popular hotel with professional baseball players when they travel to St. Petersburg to play the Tampa Bay Rays. Many of those baseball players have reported seeing paranormal activity. Much of it involves a man.
sometimes in a room, other times walking down a hallway, at times in formal wear. Guests also hear shuffling, footsteps, and chains, believe it or not, see flickering lights and have witnesses faucets turning on and off on their own and toilets that flush on their own. One last one for you, the Tampa Theater in Tampa. The Tampa Theater opened in 1926. That was a heyday down there, as one of the country's most opulent and elaborate movie palaces. By the 1970s, like so many around the country, it faced ruin and demolition. And Tampa residents said, oh no, you're not taking our beloved landmark, and they saved it. The theater maintains its original elaborate interior, though it is now renovated. A replica Mediterranean courtyard with flowers, gargoyles, and statues invites guests to relax between a realistic starry sky. However, eerie things happen to guests on ghost tours, as well as the guests who attend shows and events at the Tampa Theater. Mysterious voices spook some guests while others report strange feelings around them. Seat 308 is one of the most haunted spots in theater. A man wearing a fedora often sits in that seat during after hours, but he's not alive. Another ghost, the lady in white, walks along the towering balcony wearing a flowing white gown. But we have Fink Finley, a longtime projectionist who suffered a heart attack while working at the theater. He later died, but he can't leave the job he loved. Fink has been spotted and even photographed in the projection booth. Another ghost is that of Robert Lanay, who was murdered one night after his shift there. A ticket taker in the 1950s, Robert was found behind the ticket booth where he worked, his skull bashed in. His murderer was never found. Woohoo! And that, my dear, is the show tonight. So I hope you enjoyed the stories. If you're going down to Florida, it's always fun to check some of these out. And I don't know what's going on with disclosure, but it's getting weirder. Now, keep in mind, it's always been a little weird, right? You and I know that. And so am I surprised that there's alleged stories on the internet? Yeah, I am sort of, but not really. Am I surprised that, people on the internet don't even say alleged and, say that there's another one taken, but with no names, no sources? No, I'm not surprised by that at all. And so I keep hunting. And it's interesting. Is it fascinating that these people are missing? Well, here's how I look at it. Is it unusual that an 82-year-old man got lost? If indeed he's in a mental fog and he goes out of the house without his boots on and with a gun, that doesn't bode well, usually, right? But it seems indeed like there's something more to this. Maybe we'll find out. Maybe that'll be part of disclosure. One can only hope. I'll talk to you next week. This has been New Aeon Now. Have a wonderful night. I'm Lily Alley. Good night.

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Daily Worker, as you know, was a magazine that was published, a socialist, really communist magazine, published in the 1940s and 50s, and even became a joke, kind of running gag one time. Well, not a running gag, one time on Seinfeld. So you can see that episode. It's pretty good, that where George meets a girl from a personal ad on the Daily Worker. So we don't have personal ads, but we are definitely serious about what we talk about. And this is the 15th day of April on the Daily Worker. This is a show that discusses the understandings of what entails the mind of a European socialist. I have both European citizenship, a European Union citizenship from Spain, and a U.S. citizenship. And I voted in elections in Spain. I've been part of, I had a bar there. I worked there. I'm part of the UGT, of course. I voted in all the elections I was there. I was militante, the three different parties, PSOE, Izquierda Unida, and Podemos. And so I just really wanted to make a show a while back to discuss basically the European view, the European socialist view, the traditional European socialist view of the worker. And I was thinking about it this week, and I was thinking about, like, there was this video that it's a rather disturbing video. If you ever find it, there's a lot of jokes about it. It came out a few years ago, and it was some DSA convention, which I'm really not a big supporter of DSA. I'd rather support in the U.S. Socialist Party USA. I think the DSA is just basically all the crazy ideas that the Democratic Party has rolled up into one. Some good, some bad, but it's just a bunch of stuff that has nothing to do with workers. And so they have this one convention, and it came up, and, you know, people always too loud, clapping, this, and this. And I'm like, you know, again, I know that I've heard before the argument in the United States there needs to be a workers' party or a labor party, but that's what socialism is. I really, my question would be to those people, is like, how many of you work? How many of you are in a union labor, you know, movement, or just a union member right now? How many of you are stewards? How many of you are part of the Central Labor Council? Where are the representatives from the Central Labor Council? These things, I mean, really perplex my mind. I just don't understand how somebody can get so far off of socialism and have no clue what exactly it means. Like I've said time and time again, you can't talk about socialism without talking about the worker. And I've had people even say, well, that's not exactly true. And I'm like, it's completely true. Karl Marx didn't write about people who, you know, don't want to have too much noise and don't want to hear applause or none of this stuff. Nobody wrote about that. The whole idea was how it can make the conditions better for the worker, and the worker can decide for all. Because the worker is the person who actually does the work. The management doesn't do the work. The worker does the work. The people at the top don't do the work. The worker does the work. So the person that they can contemplate constantly in all these writings and basically talk about and discuss is the worker. So this is one of these things I was just watching the other day. Again, somebody else had brought this up, kind of, you know, bemoan them or whatever. And I get tired of, like, just attacking the DSA or anything. I know that the DSA is basically the same thing as the Tea Party was for the Republicans. It has nothing to do with nothing. It's not some kind of new movement, some kind of new understanding. It's just basically vote for Democrats that, you know, are a little bit different. And I don't know. But no matter what, the same things don't change. The same things don't. You know, you would think that if the DSA was as strong as it is, or they say they are, excuse me, as strong as they say they are, that they would call out other Democrats more than they would call out Republicans. They would say, look, I understand why this Republican doesn't want to do something because they're a Republican. But I don't understand why you don't want to do something because you're a Democrat. And I've yet to see many DSA individuals actually call out other Democrats by name or anything else to say, these are our problem Democrats. These people are just as bad as Republicans, if not worse, because they say they believe in things we believe in, but yet at the end of the day, they do not. It's just this whole thing about, well,

let me get elected and the hell with it after that. But it always goes back down to that whole thing. I remember, and this is another story I've said before, there was this British ambassador to the old Iranian government under the Shah, and he was there in, Tehran and everything, and he was talking with the Shah's government, representatives from Shah's government, and they had asked him the question and said, "Look, how come when we go out there and we have like two or three protesters get killed, you guys always come down on us, say stuff, it's always like the end of the world. But yet in Iraq, just across the border, 100, 200 people can get killed and nobody says anything." And the ambassador from Great Britain told him, this is because you want to be like us. And that's the thing, that's what I say. If you're really a member of the DSA and you really believe in socialist values, then you should be calling out more the Democrats that don't do the things that you think they should do than the Republicans that are not going to do the things you know they will not. It just doesn't make any sense. This is exactly the way you should behave. This irrational behavior, you behave like the British ambassador does. And you tell them, the other Democrats, you want to be like us, you should be doing the things we do. Not going out there and being like a Republican that, just as a Democrat. Now the thing is that that's something that's come up before, and I'm not really going to kind of delve too much into that. And I do get tired of the DSA, and I do get tired of all the people that act like they're some kind of savior or something. So wow, savior to vote for the same party you've always voted for before and got tired of voting for, but it's going to be different this time. Yeah. Okay. Yes, I do believe that. It will be different this time. It'll be worse. Yes, it'll be worse. And the same people that buy out the Democrats that buy out the Republicans, or the different people that buy the Democrats, the different people that buy out the Republicans, they will get what they want again and again and again. And the things that the individuals want will still not be settled. But, yes. So that's why I do hear that. I hear that every once in a while. That you'll hear somebody say they don't want the DSA, they don't want tradition, these what they assume are socialist parties. They want a labor party, they want a workers party, and I'm like, what the hell do you think the socialist party is? And I mean, not only that, like even the Labor Party in Great Britain, while it is a democratic socialist, excuse me, social democrat movement, kind of like the DSA instead of a democratic socialist movement. The social democrats that are in the labor movement there, the Labor Party, they actually had for a long time they would always sing the Internationale, and then there's Tibbles, the Rose, and everything else, the Red Rose, and everything by hand. And the idea is that these traditional symbols, and they actually I think they went back to singing the Internationale in their conventions or something, but I don't know if they do it anymore. I mean, they're so distant from what is actually reality. And we've talked about it before. I mean, perceived socialist cause. Yes, of course, there's going to be new things. Karl Marx couldn't foresee the future. He wasn't I don't know. He wasn't a Nostradamus or anything buddy like that. He was just basically a person that said, look, we need to protect the rights of the workers. We need to make a utopian state for workers. We need organized chaos that will develop itself in a thing called communism that the world has yet to see. Communist governments that existed were based on different control factors of economy, not really so much control factors or no control factors of organized chaos of individuals. So, we really haven't experienced what Marx consumed or assumed was communism, but yet, that's neither here nor there. The thing is that if you're going to have a socialist party, it will be a workers' party. It will be a labor party. These things are basically interchangeable. They should be interchangeable. And you should also have a central labor council that decides or has the most, each the central labor council should have the largest decision within these groups, the largest say. And that being said, after that, the local, the locals, the local unions,
whatever local they are or whatever. Like I was part of AFL-CIO and AAFAS, and so like it's just AF, I say AFS, AF, AFSCME, and so ask me, and these things, I mean, it's just very common. Like when I was part of Central Labor Council, we met, we made decisions and everything else, and I don't understand why this would not be a pertinent voice in your community. Now, there was something else I was looking at the other day, and I was noticing that outside of the fact that like DSA kind of rejects not only people that are union members or Central Labor Councils to an extent, it basically rejects other individuals that are just working. You got a lot of guys, I mean, I don't even know if they have a damn job, much less they're going to be advocating for what the rights of the worker are. But yet, then they go out there and they barely talk about the worker. Even Madami and everything, he had like 15 or 20 points, and two of them actually involved something that even discussed the worker or remotely informed you of some idea that he had on the worker. And so the worker gets lost in the shuffle. It's always his topic du jour, and then all the culture war stuff. And the culture war stuff, that's played by the Republicans and Democrats all day long. So what the hell's the point of hearing about those things? Those things are just to confuse you. They're just used so that you'd be like, yeah, I really don't like abortion, or yeah, I love abortion. And then, you just go out there about your certain ways, and you vote for a party that you think's going to do one thing or another, and then really nothing ever really changes in your life. Because you can't abort yourself, you can't unabort yourself, you're already born. So that doesn't really help you. It's not like, universal health care or basically mental health care or any type of drug rehabilitation program, any of these different things that could actually help individuals, maybe even housing programs, all these different things that could come up. Equality in pay, the idea that basically raising up everybody's pay to be a certain standard of living pay through many different means. And that doesn't just mean handing out money to individuals. Sometimes it can to induce them to do something else. Like we talked about, like the old Spanish plan that was to get individuals out of the house when they were under age 30. So they would go out and spend more money. They would just say, hey, look, if you move out of your parents' house, here's $300, because they had a major problem. They noted from the economy with individuals not taking advantage of, working harder or going out there to spend more in the economy because they were living with their parents. So he said the best way we could do that is get them the hell out of there. And an investment of $300 is a lot better than taking the hit for how much money we're losing on our tax base. And how much the economy is losing. These things, these incentive programs to actually make people lead a better life, or daycares, or these things like this, these things that just kind of evolve to actually help out the worker work, those programs are very important. But yet they're often not talked about or not done, or we're talking about some program to like, the Mindami plan or something like that, free grocery store, that doesn't do nothing. Free grocery stores, free bus rides. I don't know of any other country in Europe that's really offering anything like that. And if they are, it's not really something that's very important to anybody. The idea is this: if you decide you just want to be homeless, then you better have a damn good reason for it. It better be because you're a drug addict and we can wean you off of that, or because you're mentally ill and we can help you with that. And then both those situations, you will eventually find housing, but you have to actually take serious measures, or serious measures have to be taken upon you to correct your behavior, whether it's correcting your drug abuse, and if you don't like it, eventually you'll end up in prison, but there will be rehab available to you and we'll force you into that idea. And the same thing with mental illness. Mental illness, we just basically, America, allow them to go out or wander the streets and die in the streets, get killed in the streets, and all this, that, and the other. But instead of understanding that the best place for them is someplace that can take care of them and try to bring them out of their irrealities into the reality that is the day-to-day life through medication and help, and to protect them in a surrounding that is much better, by far better, than just living out on the street.
So that's kind of a little breakdown of a lot of different things. I don't know. Just kind of wanted to get into that over again because it sometimes seems like it's lost. These are socialist ideas. These are real socialist ideas. Socialist ideas are rarely about civil rights. They're about workers' rights. They're rarely, I mean, not that civil rights can't be a part of it. It's just that in the United States, since we have civil rights, and we never really developed any kind of class system or class rights, since we haven't developed any of that, we often use civil rights to help out classes that are low income, maybe moderate income, these classes that are often left behind, but it's still only focused on certain racial groups, certain minority groups, but it's not based on the whole. And I was also thinking about it the other day that this whole idea of how equity plays into stuff. And let me tell you this. Okay, first off, if you were to have a nation that followed socialism, if you were to have a nation that followed the socialist guidelines that said, look, we're going to make a nation based on helping the worker lead a better life to get what the worker should be getting because the worker is the one who does the work, and we should listen to the person who does the work, not the people who steal from the workers. If you had something like that, there should be no place for equity. The equality of the worker is paramount. Equity is a capitalist term. Equity is something that you have. Shares are equity. Shares are not democracy. It's not one share, it's one person. No, it's one person, maybe one share, maybe a million shares. They have different levels of equity within capitalist systems. And so I was thinking about this the other day, and how does that play? Well, in socialism, it's completely idiotic. There should be no system of equity. No one person should have any other say above somebody else. All people should be workers. All people should be respecting the fact that if they cannot work, they have to respect the rights and decision making of the workers. But outside of that, the workers are all equal. These inequities we find in capitalism should not and would not exist in socialist governments that follow these rules of following the ideas and the understanding of the workers, the labor unions, and the central labor councils that would discuss the needs of all the workers equally therein. That's the reason. That's the reason you wouldn't have a system for equity. So then I was thinking about, I said, should equity exist at all? Should there even be a movement towards equity? And I said to myself, I thought, well, yes, I guess if you're living in a capitalist system and you're basically saying, look, we want to be one way, but we understand the realities of another way, then possibly there is a need for equity. There is a need to say that certain people are treated differently or certain people are treated with some other rights or whatever. I personally view it like this. There are people that are treated differently. They're the poor. They're the workers. They're the lower middle class, I guess. The lower management, the middle management sometimes. At times, it may even be the upper management. It may, I don't know. I mean, that's a possibility. So that there could be some forms of equity in that. As far as one race or somebody, some group having domination over somebody else or having betterment because of their race, this is just, like I said, akin to going out there and starting saying, well, we're going to separate ourselves by race. Because we believe that, you know, these other groups have really victimized these races, is the same thing as saying, well, the same argument as the Ku Klux Klan. The Ku Klux Klan's argument is not like, let's victimize other races. The Ku Klux Klan's argument is, we're being victimized by these other races, so let's take advantage of the situation and go out there and victimize them or seek some kind of equity. Because that's what they believe. They're not going out there and saying like, "Hey, we really think that," you know, they I mean, they do say that they feel that they're better than everybody, but there's also people that are
seeking this act would either feel that they are better than others. But the truth of the matter is this is just a war that is brought on by the rich. The rich are basically using it to divide us up. If we constantly think that the other person is screwing us over, and the other person is another worker, or poor person, or what have you, that is not a rich person, then at the end of the day, of course, we're going to attack them and we're not going to attack the rich. And that's what the rich want you to do. They want you to continually feel that you have a need to attack someone, but it damn sure ain't them. So BIPOC or supporting the equity in different groups similar like that or whatever the deal is against, let's all be against the white groups or whatever, is the same thing as all the white groups getting together and saying they're against you. It makes no sense. It helps no one. It goes nowhere. All it does is reinforce the idea that let's keep fighting each other because we can't fight the rich. The other thing is that I've noticed was that another thing I kind of wanted to bring up outside of all of this stuff and whether equity can exist. Like I said, whether equity can exist in a social system. In a social system, no. Equity cannot exist. The worker is a little bit better than everybody else, but not for the same reasons we do it in capitalism. Not because this person seeks to say, hey, look, I should be getting more things than this other individual or that. No, the worker worked for those things, thus the worker has those things. If an individual decides they don't want to work for something, we're not going to let them starve to death. We're going to help them, but they're not going to get the same benefits the worker gets because the worker worked for the things they got. The other individual decided they didn't want to work. This is the old argument of workers versus shirkers. And I brought this up before many times. If you decide you want to shirk work, you don't get what the worker gets. There is no sense of equity in that. You get something so that you don't die in the streets. Now, there is reasons why may be that why somebody doesn't work, and some of those things are protected. Disability, mental illness, or basically drug addiction, but I said drug addiction has to be treated. You don't get the option to be a drug addict. You don't get that option. You don't get the option to stay in the street doing drugs just as much as we don't get the option to basically say, well, you can roam free and basically live on the street because of your mental illness and you think all these things are happening around you, but in reality, you're just stuck out in the middle of traffic. Or getting stabbed by another guy that has a mental illness because he doesn't trust you. These things are not allowed. So you do have to control society. Then you also ask, well, what about crime? What about these different things? So I have never really noticed that crime was some kind of issue that had not been tackled to an extreme amount. I remember that, in España, crime or criminals were almost tantamount to being homeless. Not that being homeless was looked at as like, oh, we're better than those homeless people. Homeless people suck. It's just something you didn't want to be. You didn't want to be homeless and you didn't want to be a criminal. So there was no real idea of like saying for the criminal, oh, we really have a lot of compassion for you. There was no compassion for the criminal. If the criminal steals from the worker, then there is no compassion for him. And this also brings up another major argument. So that brings up the idea. What would happen to criminals? Is there some kind of different understanding of how criminals are done? And it's basically no. If you decide to become a criminal, you go to prison. Because at this point, if you have a social society and you found a way to get rid of the rich, then now the only person to be robbed from are the workers. And the people you protect more than anything are the workers. Now, I'm not saying again, this is not a system of equity or betterment or anything else. It's just that the government is set up on what the worker wants. The worker does not want to be robbed, does not want to be hassled in this way, so that individual goes to prison. There is no, oh, we feel bad for the individual. No, we feel bad for the worker. And this also brings up another point outside of that hypothetical. It brings up the opinion that I've come up with over the last few years that there are places that have a heightened sense of liberalism, that have an awareness of this liberal, so said, I don't know, I like to call it topic du jour or
or things like that, that they bring up, they seems to be two different areas usually, especially in California. I was looking at California and I thought about it again, and I think the one thing that brought it to light was a couple of different things. One, to a lesser extent, this whole thing with the Matthew Perry thing, the ketamine queen stuff. And I'm like, in a state where you've had thousands of individuals die of an overdose, what does it matter if somebody was given ketamine or whatever to Matthew Perry and he drowned? Why does this one case take far superiority over all the others? Why is that the case? And that's something. But the biggest one was the Rihanna one. The individual that wanted to attack Rihanna and said that she wanted to kill Rihanna or whatever the deal was, went to Rihanna's house and shot at Rihanna's gate while Rihanna was home. So the bail put on this individual was $10.3 million, something like that at the time. And it was attempted murder. Now, remember, you can look at it for what it's worth and say, well, her intention was to kill Rihanna, and if we let her have bail at a lower rate, she may get out and may eventually go kill Rihanna. And you think about it, it's like, well, that is true. That's a possibility. And if you want to go that route, that's one way. But the thing is that when you have a state where individuals can murder somebody and they're innocent until proven guilty, so they're basically stated that this individual is alleged to have killed somebody else. The bail is often set a very low amount. Sometimes it's $100,000. Sometimes they debate whether it should be two or $100,000 or $100,000. So if there's a debate for this on somebody that murders somebody for just such a low amount, because they're like, well, this individual may or may not have done this crime. He needs to get back to his job. He needs to take care of his family. He has children. This thing may or may not have occurred in the way they stated, and he may have been arrested wrongly. If all these things can be brought up to light when somebody murders a regular person, then how come it cannot be brought up to light when somebody shoots at the gate of somebody that's extremely rich? This is why I say when people start talking about inequities or inequitable societies due to race, I again go back that yes, that does seem like the thing. And we've talked about it before. How does some guy in West Virginia that just hates your race, whatever it may be, affect you when the real problem is the rich? The rich attacking you, taking things from you, not allowing you to have universal health care, not allowing you to basically to have the income or the means that you need or you should have based on your given labor. If that's the case, then why? I mean, Rihanna, last time I checked, she's not a real rich white man. It just ain't. I mean, I just, you know. But yet, if you shoot at her gate, like this one individual is alleged to have done, then it's attempted murder. Then it's $10.3 million bail. But if you're anybody else, I don't care if you're a white male, you're a white woman, you're a black male, you're a black woman, you're an Indian, you're BIPOC, you're whatever, you're Laotian, who cares? If you get murdered in California, the individual that murdered you is alleged to have murdered you, and they have the right to bail, of course. Unless that bail right is denied, but it's probably not going to be. And it's often set at ridiculously low levels in the same state. So this has basically made me say that California has divided themselves into two states. One that protects the rich to an extreme level, which Rihanna is rich, so that's the main thing. They're protecting the rich to an extreme level. Two, one that ignores workers, one that ignores regular individuals, regular people that are not rich, that include the poor, the middle class, the working class, all these different classes that are not rich classes are completely ignored. I mean, the thing is I'm pretty sure that the woman who's alleged to have shot at Rihanna's gate
and thus attempted murder Rihanna, allegedly, didn't have to park her car between multiple campers and different temporary housing that was set up on the street, or cars that were for temporary housing in front of Rihanna's house. Because that doesn't happen in front of the rich people's houses. It only happens in front of the middle class, the working class, the poor classes. These are the places where they set up these old 1969 campers and everything else, and people have to live out of them. Now, there is a reason why people have to live out of them, and there is things like that, and you can argue that all day long, but the point I'm trying to make is that the rich neighborhoods are immune to this. The rich neighborhoods are immune to the camping homeless, and I say homeless because I really don't care about terminology. I've said that many times. I've said that other languages don't put so much emphasis on changing words every 10 years, but that's a whole other thing because changing words does not change the problem. But let's say that. Let's say homeless, unhoused, non-housed. I don't know what whatever the hell damn word you want to say. Or somebody that does have housing, but it happens to be their car or a camper or whatever. These individuals, or they're definitely not going to be able to camp out in front of a rich individual's house. They'll be pushed away. The other one is this. If you're going to just camp out in tents or whatever, or parks, you're not parking your little tent or whatever in the rich neighborhoods. You're doing it in everywhere else. And where's everybody else? They're where everywhere else is. I had a guy that was talking about it the other day, and he was saying that this was just him recording or something, and was in La Jolla and said La Jolla is beautiful, everything's great, all this stuff, all these nice places. And he had to stay there for a while, and they had to stay in San Diego and downtown. And he said, San Diego just smells like shit and piss, and there's all this other stuff everywhere. It's because the rich neighborhoods, they don't allow this to happen. Now, they'll go out there and say, well, we want to, like in Texas, I saw this thing the other day. It was in Houston, and it said, it's state law prohibits camping on public property. And granted, like California will be like, well, we don't have that state law, but damned if they go out there and allow people to camp on public property in extremely rich neighborhoods. And damned if they allow people to camp or put their campers out on the street for long periods of time in rich neighborhoods. They just let it happen in working class neighborhoods, in poor neighborhoods, in middle class neighborhoods. That is where they allow the people that are working that can't afford housing to go. And that is where they allow individuals that don't have homes, that are homeless, to go and camp out, or drug addicts to go use drugs, or the mentally ill to be released in the streets to wander and play with knives and guns and shoot each other and not even know what the hell is going on because we don't protect our mentally ill. This is a big problem, and this is a big thing because it starts making it so that you have individuals that are rich that applaud these decisions. And they think that this is for the betterment of society. If somebody needs a place to camp out, because they don't have anywhere to live, that's great. Or if they need to put their camper somewhere, well, why the hell are you going to force them to move? Until it gets to my neighborhood. Once it gets to my neighborhood, I have money. I don't want to see that. That's not for me. That's for other people. That's for poorer people. And again, what does that reinforce? The same thing I've been saying the whole time. It's all about money. The two classes that exist and cannot exist with each other, inevitably become the working class and the rich class. The rich class entirely, well, and constantly goes out and tries to do everything it can to screw over the working class to an extent where it actually makes the working class war against itself, because if it's warring against itself, it will never war against the rich. And the working class does not fight back. It does not say that these ideas are stupid. I don't want to have somebody taking a shit or a piss in front of my yard and leaving drug needles or this, that, or the other. And I don't want like to have mentally ill children of mine not have anyone to raise them when I get over past 80 or die because their brothers and sisters don't want to take care of them and they have to go to the street. I don't want this. I don't want this type of life for me, my family, or for anyone else. But yet the rich are fine with it because they don't have to see it. It's all out of sight, out of mind. And that's why I say California is the tale of two states. It's a state
state of the rich that do not deal with these problems, and a state of the poor, the working class, and the middle class, and even to sometimes an extent an upper middle class that actually has to deal with these issues, because the state has decided that we don't want to tackle these issues. We don't want to make a system of mental facilities to take care of these individuals. We don't want to take the time to go and tell people, instead of just, well, you know, if you got drugs, we're not going to send you to prison. We're just going to send you back in the street. Happy drug using. No, we don't want to. They don't want to go out there and do the rehabilitation centers. They don't, which would actually take off most of your homeless problems. And they don't want to deal with any other situations that could actually make fair and affordable housing, because fair and affordable housing oftentimes violates environmental rules, different concerns they have on creating housing, this, that, and the other. I mean, they've made themselves quite the conundrum. You know, and that's another thing, too. Like, as much as that I do like to try to protect the environment, and I do believe is we should try to do more in different regards towards the environment, at the end of the day, if you're truly a socialist, and in one hand, you put the workers' ability to work and make money and earn money and live a good life, and on the other hand, the environment will always lose. Again, I've often said, and I've said it again, and I've said it all tonight, that the point of a socialist party is to benefit and respect the rights and decisions of the workers and the workers' unions and the central labor councils that derive themselves from those unions and the representatives of those unions and the representatives of those workers. It does nothing else. So there is no greater support for environmentalism over workers. There is no greater support of equity over workers. There is no greater support for cause du jour over workers. There is no culture war stuff that is thought of as more important than what is for the workers. What is for the worker is first and foremost and must be tackled today, not tomorrow. Public health care is not something that should be waited for year after year, decade after decade, generation after generation. These are things that when you look at so said liberal, so said progressive parties, they tend to do that. They tend to focus their attention on the newest thing, the shiniest toy out there, and they still have not accomplished any of the basic, should be, fundamental rights for individuals that are workers. They haven't tackled those. Or if they tackle them, they basically just say, well, we tried, that didn't work. Like we talked about many times when, back in the 1990s, when the Clintons actually, and the Democratic Party, tried to actually institute a real nationalized healthcare system. And then the Republicans said, no, no, no, why don't we just make it so that insurance prices go a little bit down in certain things? Everybody's covered, but everybody has to buy into insurance. And it all fell apart. Then Obama came and said, you know that plan the Republicans had? That's a pretty damn good plan from 1992, 93, 94. Let me institute that. And that became Obamacare. And then, for a little while, they gave a little bit of a fit and fight for actually making some kind of nationalized health care possibly a public option, which even Obama himself said, and I've said many times on the show, that where Obama said, I never mentioned anything about a public option. Those Democrats that supposedly tried to make either a public option or tried to make universal health care would say, oh, well, we weren't successful at that, so let's not revisit it. You know, if you're not successful with it in one Congress, we've already had, this has been since, what, 2010? This is 16. We've had 8 Congresses since 2010 that have failed to deal with the idea or the right of universal health care. That have failed to even mention it. That they act like that it's been done before, it didn't work, we have Obamacare, the whole world's much better, anybody can have insurance, but they can't have health care. It's ridiculous. And the only reason why it exists, or a system that like that exists at all,
It's not because it's what the people want, or the people have moved on, or it was too difficult. No, it is solely because the rich don't want it to occur. They don't want private insurance companies to go out of business or be greatly reduced in size. They don't want to have a system where their tax dollars are going to have to help the greater good through public health care. And they damn sure don't want a public health system that is cheaper because it's ran by the government than ran by corporations that are seeking profit on top of everything. They don't want that. And for any individual that wants to go out there and say, well, that's not true, it would be more expensive and the government this and the government that, then it's like, well, how come everybody else in the world that actually has a government system is able to do it efficiently, better, and actually offer the same results, if not better, for individual health care than we can offer when health care is available to individuals in this system? And when I say that available individuals does not mean you have insurance. I have insurance. I can't go to the doctor in the United States. It costs too much money. If I go to the doctor, I got to pay the full price. The only way I can negotiate is to tell the guy, say, hey, look, what if I give you $100 cash and we just call it a day? Otherwise, I go to the appointment. It's up and around, I think the last time I went to the appointment was like $250. I have insurance. But I have insurance that is the HSA. I have it's through an HMO. It has the FSA card. But it's insurance. As far as Obamacare's, I'm fine. I'm a success story. It's just ridiculous. And even if you have another form of insurance that actually does pay and you have a copay and all this other stuff, you don't have an $8,000 deductible on yourself that can only be met after your family's deductible of $12,000 has been met, or whatever the deal is. Even if you have that, you're still going to come across times where your insurance runs out, or you're just spending too much money because you have too bad of cancer, or too bad of this, or too bad of that. And that's where it starts becoming a system where you actually have to pay your own way. Despite you still have insurance. And then eventually, individuals like that in the past and till today will say, well, I think I can take care of this. Maybe I'll take another mortgage out of my house. And they do that, or they take one of these loans or whatever the thing is. It's like on their home, and they use the equity in their home. Equity, that great capitalist word, equity. And then the cancer, they beat it. They're like, all right, I beat it. And 2 years later, it comes back. And they still haven't paid off those loans. They still haven't paid off that second mortgage. And at the end of the day, now this time they can't even pay the first one. And so they lose their house. They have to continue working. They don't get time off. That system doesn't exist here. I always go back to that one time when I was teaching in España and everything. And then we talked about, like, how healthcare works in the US and how we have the Fair Labor Standard Act, FLSA. And I said, when you have a baby, you're guaranteed to have 6 weeks off and come back to your same job. You don't get paid, but you get 6 weeks. And then they were shocked by this. It's like, what the hell are you gonna do with 6 weeks? 6 weeks is nothing. I mean, they were used to getting 6 months for babies and 3 months at most for other different things and paid. So they, and I made, we were making the comparison of like, Germany to Spain, and they were saying, well, Germany's got it so much better and everything else. And I told them how the United States has, and majority of people had thought that the United States was very similar to Germany, that it had a system because it was an extremely wealthy nation. It should be able to take care of its people in a better way than a nation that is basically not impoverished, but damn sure on the very end of the spectrum of what we would kind of say the middle class or whatever in the US, if that exists anymore in the US for the lower middle class. I mean, these individuals, you're talking about people making somewhere between $35,000 to $65,000 a year.
And they're getting better benefits than people in the United States, making $65,000 to $165,000 a year. Whereas in Germany, when you're making $65,000, $125,000, you're getting pretty damn good benefits. You're getting a system that actually rewards your work, that actually understands that you perform better by having time away than if you continuously have to force yourself to stay because you have no time off. And if you have time off, maybe it's paid, maybe it's not. These things, these basic concepts, the basic understanding of what makes the worker healthier, what makes the worker safer. Like the other idea that España had a few years ago was that they were going to lower the retirement age for truck drivers from 65 to 55, because as a truck driver, it becomes more and more precarious for you to drive around in older age, because we all know what happens when you get older. You get older. But yet in the United States, what are we trying to do? Raise the age, or we're basically trying to say people should work more. We did this thing the other day. We were looking at the actual ages that individuals work. What percentage of what percent? But the idea was, it was something that who has the largest percentage of individuals over 65 that are still employed? And some of the states, it was shocking. You would have thought that it was basically all the poor states they were, but a lot of the poor states, sometimes it's so cheap there that they don't work, or there's just no jobs. But it was the states like New Hampshire, Vermont, Massachusetts, even to other states, New York, California, Hawaii, that had a lot of individuals that were over 65, sometimes 20% or more of those individuals that are over 65 that are still working full-time jobs. Maryland was one that had a higher than 25%, but the majority of them were part-time. Sometimes it's because you can't even find full-time work. And the reason being is because the cost of living is so high, despite having any retirement or any ability towards retirement, the individuals have to continue working on beyond those years. This is another problem with the system that doesn't allow for a universal pension plan either. We do have Social Security, but it's constantly threatened. As the other day, Trump had mentioned that this is not an issue for the federal government's issue for the states. It's just shocking. It's like in Medicare, Medicaid, Social Security, the entitlement programs. No, the things you pay for that you're supposed to tell the government, put aside for me because I paid for them. Those things that basically they're saying, and this is not just something Trump or anything else. These are things they've been pushing on for a long time. The old idea that the government spins on a wheel, and then when the Republicans there, the wheel moves and rotates and rotates and rotates. And when the Democrats are there, it doesn't go back the opposite direction. It merely just pushes a brake and it stops, or it slowly moves in the same direction the Republicans were pulling it. And as soon as the Democrats are out, the Republicans can spin that wheel a lot faster, and it keeps going in the same direction it had been going before under the Democrats and or the Republicans. That direction is to benefit the rich. So we see it all the time, and I was going to try to get into how Texas's education system has basically become a system where it's not about quality. It's no longer talking about how many students per classroom or anything else. It's just been there to make independent school districts compete for students to basically offer this lower price model, whether it's cram schools or cram classrooms or whatever. And at the end of the day, it'd be some kind of competition between that and corporations that can't offer almost anything to help out special needs children. But that's a whole other story I was going to talk about, but I'm not going to really get into it because we don't have enough time. But I do thank you all for joining us here on the Daily Worker. It's been fun going back and going over the same issues, or some issues that just popped up, or different things that came up. But going in the topics of how, like I said, going over what actually constitutes socialism, how that is so different from the way the United States views it, the understanding that people that go out there and cry for a worker or labor party are really just crying for a socialist party that should basically be doing what the worker and labor parties and all these things are the same thing. They're all just the same understanding of where we're moving forward.
It's always to benefit the worker. And if you're not talking about the worker and socialism, you're not talking about anything that is socialist related. It always has to be at the forefront of everything you say is socialism. Otherwise, you're talking about culture wars or topics du jour. You're not talking about socialism. These topics we talked about tonight are not unique to this show or this year, this decade. We've been seeing this trend of the rich intervening itself into our lives to basically make us mad at each other. And they're really successful about it. And at the same time, to create a system where certain individuals' lives and qualities of life are lowered, but yet theirs are unaffected. And I've often said that this is something that it doesn't really look like it's going to. It does look like that you're going to have cloistered areas where rich live, where they don't pay taxes to anybody else, and everything else is just going into their little community, and you have this very wealthy community walled off from the other communities, and the other communities have to suffer through all the little crap that goes on, whether it's, individuals that are addicted to drugs, mental illness, or anything else. That's your problem. It's not the walled community people. It's not the rich people, and they get to stay apart. The United States, like his wife, as Rain described when he went to his trip to the Philippines, that's what they want the United States to really look like. And I've often told people before, another thing I've often told people, I said, if you want to get to a place that has pure capitalism, go to Haiti. Everything's for sale there. Think about it. And look how lovely a place it is. Or go to the Philippines and see that there's certain areas that are really, really well protected and really well maintained, and other areas that they just don't really even care about. Why? The rich have won there, and the rich want to completely win here, and they're winning. They're winning. They're almost there. You don't have a presidential election, two candidates, and $1 billion for each one of them for nothing, folks. And with that, this has been the Daily Worker. I do appreciate you joining us here on the Unexplained Radio Network, unexplainedradio.com. You can always join us in the chat room. I didn't have a chance to check out the chat room. I do appreciate everybody joining us. Made a special one. Again, always. Unexplained Radio Network is looking to actually win a trauma award. 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It's on the URN News, an award that is based on internet radio, the digital broadcast. 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If you can come up with a show, it's 45 weeks a year or so for about an hour a week. We can definitely have you on as long as it's absolutely fascinating, your conversation. Just like today, just like mine. Anyway, if you don't like it, well, you get your own show and you can argue about it. With that, I appreciate you joining us on the show tonight of the Daily Worker, and we will be back next week with a new episode of the Daily Worker. And with that, to all my central labor other representatives and all the representatives from the labor unions that are part of the central labor and all the representatives that are in the labor unions themselves, the RAs from different teachers' organizations and the stewards and everybody else that's out there in between, I appreciate what you do. I appreciate all your workers out there. And with that, I have only one thing to say to you. In solidarity.

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Good evening, everybody, and welcome to The Daily Worker, the show that discusses everything that you need to know from the socialist perspective and what's going on in today's topics, and from a socialist perspective that is European-based, not American-based, that an actual person that has voted for socialist parties and been a militante in socialist parties and run the gamut from three different ones, Podemos, PSOE, and Izquierda Unida. So I want to discuss again with everything and everybody, and I want to wish everybody a happy Labor Day. And we're going to go over the history of Labor Day and everything else and how it actually reflects itself in the United States. But first off, yeah, I'm really glad to be back here. This is the second episode of The Daily Worker. And The Daily Worker, like we discussed last time, and I'll have a recap. We'll have an encore later on of this same show, and also later on there'll be commemorative vintage episodes, Texas After Dark, very first episode. And really what I wanted to do was, when I made this project, was to come together and then basically discuss a different perspective, a different outlook. We do have, in the United States, parties that consider themselves more or less socialist. They have almost no ability to win elections due to the fact that we have multi-district plurality. Single multi-district plurality, MDP, and so there's not really like a parliamentary system where if you pass, you know, a certain percentage, you're actually going to get so many seats or anything else like that. They don't get a compromise government. The whole idea I used to always say is that you could have 33.5% go to the Republicans, 33.5% go to the Democrats, and 33% go to the another party, and the other party wouldn't get anything, and everything would be split up between Republicans and Democrats at the end of the day. So where's the fairness in that? Where's the democracy? It's lacking. I hope my math is right on that. Let me see. Yeah, pretty much. Yeah, 33.3 is what you aspire to, I guess, but it doesn't really matter. But the point is, 33.5, 33.5, 33%. But anyway, we're really going to talk about a lot of the misconceptions of way Labor Day is taken. And since it is Labor Day tomorrow in the United States, what does it exactly mean, and what does it mean to individuals in particular, the history of it, and where it comes from today? One of the big things is that, and we'll get into this, and this is all going to show you the same roots that we always talk about in the show. And like last week, we talked about that, how the importance of, in the United States, of a Central Labor Council, and how that Central Labor Council is in Russia was what the Soviet is, basically. The definition of the Soviet is the Central Labor Council. So while there were issues and Trotsky was never able to take over and Stalin did come about, and so you have a lot of different things where more of a tyrannical, despotic type area of the Union of Soviet Socialist Republics, and that didn't want to give up power despite the fact that the main objective of communism is to create a government that will basically establish itself so that all people can rule as their own people. But the idea is that the Central Labor Council, for all these years, has been basically the point and focal point of what really we should be looking towards for any labor movement or any socialist movement as well in the United States. Again, at the end of the day, socialists are defined by the worker. And if you feel like the Labor Council, Central Labor Council, is not very effective in your neighborhood, you should probably join a union if you're not already a member of it, or if you are a member of it, seek to be a delegate in it and be the teeth for that Central Labor Council. We discussed last week on how that the McCarthy era not only did blacklist a lot of people that were movie stars or whatever, which really are neither here nor there. Movies do a lot of influence, but it doesn't really matter. But more importantly, its long-term devastating effect was to uproot and deroot socialists and communists from labor organizations in particular, and also the federal government, to basically consider them as if they would just pass off trade secrets or whatever secrets to other individuals or other countries, which this was mainly just a bunch of farcical ideas to get at the heart of the labor movement. They knew the labor movement was very successful. It was making lives for individuals in the United States very successful. But the

Nowadays, if you read the history is basically, well, since World War II was won, the United States was able to prosper and really has nothing, there's almost nothing to do with the labor movement. Yet everybody that was in the United States was involved either in a labor or social movement. They were either involved with their union, or they were completely involved with other organizations like the Elks, the Moose, the American Legion, the VFW, and all these things did bring change. But yet today we are very fragmented, we're very disorganized. We seek organizations that are single issue, that have nothing else to do with the grand scope of everything else. And the grand scope is always going to be back towards the workers. So the best organizations you can actually join are your labor organizations and seek forth change in that way. So we're going to go back to this. So what actually happened with Labor Day? And I'm going to kind of do like a brief breakdown of this. From this is a Wikipedia one, and it says basically the trade labor movements and everything. It says trade unionists proposed that a day be set aside to celebrate labor. The day was promoted by the Central Labor Union, the Knights of Labor, which organized the first parade in New York City. By the time it became official holiday, a federal holiday in 1894, 30 states in the United States officially celebrated Labor Day. Canada's Labor Day is also celebrated the first Monday of September. And more than 150 countries around the world celebrate International Workers' Day on May 1st, which in España we do celebrate May 1st, and it's May Day. It's a very important holiday. And a lot of times when there's a general strike, if there hadn't been a general strike in a long time, it's going to happen on May Day. So it discusses further in detail how trade unions organized and everything else, and things that we don't even think about today, like the Knights of Labor and everything. But it also talks about the Central Labor Unions, the Central Labor Councils, and goes further into that. The big point I'm trying to make out of this is that the understanding and an idea of when there could be a Labor Day is what's odd. Now, I just said earlier, the May 1st date is what most countries celebrate. In the United States and Canada, we're celebrating some date in September. So what's the purpose? So, Wikipedia, and I'll use it as a brief generic source. It's not like the end all be all of stuff, but I mean, it will give you a synopsis that is a brief understanding of where things come from and why they exist. The date of May 1, an ancient European folk holiday known as May Day, emerged in 1886, an alternative holiday for the celebration of labor, later becoming known as International Workers' Day, which, yeah, International Workers' Day is the main name it goes by. That date had its origins at 1885 Convention of the American Federation of Labor, which passed a resolution calling for the adoption of the 8-hour workday effective May 1st, 1886. While negotiations was invention for the achievement of the shortened workday, use of strike to enforce this demand was recognized, with May 1 advocated as a date for coordinated strike action. The proximity due to the date of the bloody Haymarket affair of May 4th, 1886, which basically just occurred a few days after that, further accentuated May's first radical reputation. Wow, isn't that something? Even Wikipedia is so generic and basically brings up the very basic issues that we need to talk about today. State the exact fact, which is the truth. That Labor Day, while celebrated in the United States in September 1st, or the very first Monday in September, and Canada's basically the same way in September. Everywhere else celebrates it on May 1st, but they celebrate it from the origins of what the United States had brought to the forefront. The idea that, like we say right here, after the Haymarket affair, May 4th brought it about. The International Workers' Day is a resolution of the American Federation of Labor. So what gives? What's the distinction? Why is this so different from our counterparts? Why do we actually celebrate our own holiday, which should have been on May 1st a long time ago, on any other date that is not May 1st? Well, one of the reasons, and we'll get down to it in a bit, there was a disagreement among labor unions at this time about holiday celebrating. Workers should be, with some advocating for continued emphasis on September, March, and a picnic date, while others sought the designation to be more politically charged date of May 1. Conservative Democrat President Grover Cleveland was one of those concerned that a labor holiday on May 1st would tend to become a commemoration of the Haymarket affair and would strengthen socialist and anarchist
Remember, this is Wikipedia. This is very, very generic stuff. I mean, this is not revolutionary things they're writing here. So think about that. Movements that backed the May 1st commemoration around the globe in 1887, and he publicly supported the September Labor Day holiday as a less inflammatory alternative, formally adopting the date as the United States federal holiday through a law that he signed in 1894. It's pretty funny when you think of it, because 1886 is when you first get that one May 1st one, and then you have the that same Haymarket affair that occurs, which we can go into that too, but just research it. It's another attack on organized labor and a horrible attack as well. But the point is that within 8 years, there is an idea to actually bring a Labor Day, but of course it can't be on the date that May 1st, and when the United States is so established through the American Federation of Labor. No, instead, it has to be placed in some other date that is not arbitrary and it's not such much going to bring so much recollection in 2 years when the 10th anniversary of the Haymarket Affair occurs. This understanding created by individuals, and again, this is a Democrat, this is Grover Cleveland, was basically in the best interest of whom? The best interest of business. The best interest to keep the workers down and keep them separated. Celebrate your little affair in September, but don't celebrate May 1st. Yet everybody else in the world celebrates International Workers' Day on May 1st due to the events that occurred in the United States. And so you're left with, I guess, the United States and Canada being the only two places that don't even bother to celebrate it on that date. This is just one of those things that comes up through American history where no matter how far back you go, you see the clutches of capitalism on the system. And I grant it, I mean, people boldly say this is a capitalist state, this is a capitalist government, this is the people here are capitalists, they're not socialists. They wouldn't understand what socialism is. And socialism failed because it, look at it, it's still not around because the Soviet Union's not around. Again, like we talked about in the last episode, I said, how do you get a nation state within 40 years going from one of the poorest countries in the world, that their entire population is based on slave labor, the serfs, and then within 40 years they revolutionize the world, become an independent government, are able to go out and do stuff for themselves without a monarchical rule, and then with less than 100 years after that, they already lead the space race. They're one of the most technologically advanced countries in the world. How does that happen? It only happens through, it is, I mean, again, like I'm not going to condone everything the Soviet Union did. But the point of the matter is that when we look at the Soviet Union or any nation like that as a failure, you got to think of what it was before. It's got to be comparable. You know, nothing happens in a vacuum. The idea at the end of the day is that the Soviet Union was successful because it brought up people that had been slaves to be their own self individuals, self workers, and be able to achieve a different life that they would never have achieved under the old system of serfdom. Of course not. It's impossible. So basically, it showed a guiding light, a way that any country could move from complete degradation of its people and abuse of the workers and everything else and move to a stable government not so many years later. This is a stable government that benefits the people on top of that. And then actually can become a progressive nation that basically dominates economies and is rivaling capitalist governments across the world. Whereas capitalism is supposed to be the greatest thing in the world and a concept that could be anything, somehow the kings of capitalism were challenged constantly by these socialist and also communist nations that rivaled them. That doesn't seem possible. If you ask a capitalist, it's like, no, communism always fails. The weird thing is that most of the time when they speak of the Soviet Union, and I'm going to go back to Labor Day in a second. Most of the time people speak of the Soviet Union, they act like the Soviet Union was doing just as good by 1980 or 1990, was doing just as good as by in 1916 as by 1980 or 1990, excuse me. You have to see that giant, huge gap, this gulf that lies between where they started in the revolution
from the 19 or 1916, 1918, all these different things. 1918, I don't want to say 1916, I'm thinking about more World War I. But when you think about the revolution and how it came about, and then going from there, and then developing a country, and then developing a country that rivals any other market in the world without having to use capitalism. So this is a whole other thing. You go out and read 10 Days to Show Up the World and everything else. It's pretty good. And also the movie The Reds was pretty good. It was based on that. But anyway, it wasn't based on that. It was just based on the author. All right, we're going to go back to this. One of the big things is that with Labor Day, and I'm getting off, and I'm going to start talking about the same thing I talked about last week again. But really with Labor Day, we have to remember that it was moved because it didn't want to incite the populace and make movements that would not be appropriate towards capitalism. And when we look at everything that actually happens in the United States, you do see this capitalist trend from Alexander Hamilton basically starting up what we know as capitalism today within the United States by saying, no, we're not going to pay the bonds of Revolutionary War soldiers that were issued the bonds. We're going to pay to the bondholders, and the bondholders that speculated on those worthless bonds for a while and then bought them for less than, I guess, I forget how much it was. It was something like less than a penny on the dollar kind of thing on today's money. That instead of basically supporting the people that actually earned it, we can't do that. We have to support a capitalist nature. So we have to help the people that speculated, the vultures that came in and bought up all these worthless bonds, and to secure a nation and go forward. That's Hamilton. That's why the thing is, I always think about that musical Hamilton. I'm like, why make a musical about the father of modern American capitalism? That's what it is. If you want to make one about that, that's great. I mean, the funny thing is that this was a very murky time. Hamilton basically supporting capitalism to, and one of the things what happened, what Hamilton did right, was saying that we have to pay these bonds to who holds it to secure our name across the world, blah, blah, blah. Screw the people that fought for it. But we have to help these people so that we can actually make a rich class within the United States. So these speculative bondholders will actually become rich, and so we'll have a growing rich class within the United States, because that was his main goal. The funny thing is that while Jefferson was very agrarian, and then the whole thing is about, I'll get into slavery in a second if we really want to, but while he was very agrarian, his whole method was basically saying, look, we don't need capitalism. We don't need this whole thing where everybody has to be dependent on other people. We just want. He was kind of more of a libertarian in that respect, but the idea is that, but a libertarian with the motivation of basically saying, look, I don't trust businesses more than I trust government. So you kind of got this whole little mixed and murky area there. While Jefferson was pretty much almost, and I dare say, anti-capitalist, because he hated industrialists, hated anybody that was involved in all that. But at the same time, he wasn't really like somebody that you would consider like Marx or anything later on. He wasn't really justifying that. He was just basically saying everybody should have their own damn farm. But when we go back to the labor movement and we go back to where's capitalism start, and the other thing is I want to also make note of while we are actually talking about Jefferson. Yes, Jefferson's main thing was that he was not only the writer of the Declaration of Independence, but he was actually the first person to put in the United States should end slavery. Well, and a lot of people actually say stuff about Jefferson and being a slaveholder and everything else. And I think that Jefferson is one of those guys, not only the product of his time, but it's kind of like a lot of business owners that they do the same thing today. Like if they undercut their workforce by doing something, then just to stay competitive, another guy will undercut his workforce by doing something. So that's basically why, really, Jefferson, I think, wanted to basically, I think he definitely had no qualms about ending slavery, but he wanted it for everybody. He didn't want to have his neighbor, he didn't want to get rid of his slaves, and his neighbor still has his slaves because he knows then my farm's going to go out of business because this guy has free labor and I got to pay somebody to come out here and work on my lawn. So that's the real reason. But when you start thinking about later on, like in the Civil War and everything, and I'd always made this comparison, the Civil War is very funny. You have the United States fighting for to end slavery, so say. Well, the point is that at the end of the day, what are they fighting to end? I mean, yes, of course, there were probably people that were very, very concerned about
the nature of slavery and the institution itself, la la la. There were. But were who was the driving factor from it? And who's always been the driving factor behind movements mainly that were to change the social dichotomy of like how actually the economy is run? Big business. The industrialists in the North did not want to see industrialization spread to the South, and they just get to go use slaves to work their industrial facilities, while the industrialists in the North are hamstrung by laws created by anti-slave people to not allow them to have slaves either. They were saying, okay, if we're going to have workers do the work in our industrial factories that are just spawning throughout the North, then we have to have the exact same thing in the South. Otherwise, we're going to have a problem with competition. We're going to lose out. They're going to win every time. I mean, even if they have to pay the guy almost nothing, paying a guy almost nothing is cheaper. It's cheaper to have him as a slave. So the North's real idea was, and the motivation, and the funding, and the cause of change was purely in a capitalist ideal. The same thing when we were talking about last week and how, like, the 1803 in England, they really saw no need for it, but they wanted to hamper the United States because the United States was still doing it, and then they could impress sailors. So while there were a lot of people that were really great that really wanted to end slavery in the North, there were still a lot of people in the North that were really on the motivation of, I'm doing it for money. Because we can see this just a few years later. So when black slaves were freed, they were freed and they said, okay, you're free. Stay in the South. Don't come up here. We don't want you. We really want you to be free, but that's all we want. Because now they got to hire you and they're not going to be able to compete against our industrialization in the North because we're already more ingrained and we already have a workforce that actually knows how to run this, a trained workforce. It would be at a great disadvantage, despite the fact that you wouldn't have a trained workforce and you're starting from scratch, that you're actually using slave labor because you have a zero labor cost. So, what does the North do after that? Do they invite and say, man, we need to make equality, we need to bring everybody over? Now, equality dies pretty quickly. Once Lincoln's done, then basically the idea of having some kind of equal share of stuff it will end in a few years by the Hayes-Tilden election, and then that's pretty much it. Just so they can keep power. And then by then, the Republicans at the time that were in power just basically looked at it as a position where we need to maintain power and who cares what's going on. So the North really wasn't asking, bring us your former slaves and help, we'll help them create a better life. They're like, no. Keep your slaves in the South and now pay them. And then why do I mention that? Because a few years later, we have the labor movement. And when the labor movement happened within the North, especially within the North, what occurs? The labor movement that occurred in the North is brutally shut down by those same industrialists that just 10, 20, 30 years earlier were supporting the abolition of slavery. So they basically looked at it like, no. We're not going to give you a slave wage, which is nothing. We're going to give you a near slave wage, and you're going to be dependent upon us, and you're going to like it. So when you had the workers chance to actually free themselves, it was brutally shut down by Northern industrialists. But yet, when slaves tried to seek their freedom, probably was granted right away. It's like, yeah, we got to have that. We can't have this. Why? You got to think, it always goes back to money and always goes back down to business. And in the business of the day was to basically say, look, we can't have slaves working in industrialized factories in the South. Now, where does all this come back? Come back to the labor movement in the 1800s. So by the end of the 1800s, you have this movement to push for May 1st in the United States, and it is completely squashed again by the capitalists that are running the system. That basically say, look, no, we're not even going to have a May 1st date. Doesn't matter if it started here or not. The rest of the world can recognize how the United States was so bold and so great to actually start a May 1st, an International Workers' Day for all workers, and then there'd be parades and demonstrations, everything for those days, general strikes when needed, across the world celebrating what the United States did. The United States doesn't even celebrate it. That is the power of capitalism, whether it was in the 1800s or whether it's today. Its ability to form and shape what the government does, what the government sees, what the government is acting upon, whether it's ending slavery to protect industrialists in the North, squashing labor movements to protect industrialists mainly in the North, and then at the same time changing a date so that it doesn't have to
semi remind people of the Haymarket Affair. And it's been very, very successful because even despite the fact that the United States is where the Haymarket Affair occurred, very few people in the United States even know about what the Haymarket Affair was about. And if the holiday had been on May 1st, yes, probably there would have been celebrations towards the or remembrances for the Haymarket Affair, especially 10 years after the fact in 1896. That never happened. And even in the rest of the world, the Haymarket Affair is basically largely semi-forgotten. But the point is that it's I would say semi more remembered there than the United States. The United States, most of our labor history in the United States is completely untaught, not thought of, and forgotten. We've made a movement in the United States, especially when the when Europe went to more civil liberties and the rights of people. We went to civil rights, and then eventually civil rights got kind of murky and stuff. So then eventually now, this whole thing Trump's fighting against the idea of like, well, there's too much information about why this there's problems in this country, then whatever. The ties that divide us are being pointed out more than the ties that unite us. That's kind of what he says. I mean, I guess. And in one way, it's kind of true because it is pointing most of our teaching and everything else gravitates towards, like not I wouldn't say so much divides us, but more the uniqueness of different groups. But it doesn't ever really focus on labor. It never focuses on the one core thing that unites us all. But I would say that's very different than what Trump's one vision of uniting everybody. He wants basically everybody to gather around the American flag and let's put another one up in front of the White House or behind it or on the side of it or wherever. And let's gather around and celebrate Americanism, American exceptionalism. When I say the big thing is that instead of us celebrating the individual natures or individual aspects and breaking ourselves down and allowing capitalists to continue to use history as a way to divide us, I say let us study our own history as workers and see where we went from, and we can use that in the backdrop. But let us never use that dividing tool that basically can be history. Just as much as that history can be uniting, it can also be dividing. And I get that, and I talked about it in the last episode. You'll be able to hear it again after this. But with that, I basically gotta say we're almost gonna go to break. And I gotta say that you always have to remember that the capitalists out there are trying to divide you. And they love the fact that, people say, well, we're BIPOC or we're this or that, oh, they love that. You're feeding into it. And I know like a lot of people in the DSA and everything else, they say, well, we need to like find these unique rights. Individuals need to have everybody, individuals have to have their own rights, set of rights, blah, blah, blah, because they don't have it. Like that's the biggest bunch of crap there is out there. You're never going to get rights from this government. You only get privileges. And so that idea, like whether you want to say white privilege is real or not, the name of itself is completely apt. Privilege. All we get in this country is privileges. There are certain people that have more privileges, and there are certain people that have less privileges. But if you're going to go out there and fight for individual privilege, you will never get anywhere. You're begging at the feet of the rich, and you're trying to expand a pie that doesn't expand for you. It detracts constantly, and your rights are never there. Anyway, we're going to talk about that whole big pie and everything else, and the contracted rights, and the idea that you're always going to be suffering for at the feet for the breadcrumbs of the rich if you continue to do this. If you do not view socialism as one thing, the worker, until you view socialism as the worker, you will never get anywhere. So, come back here in a second. This is the Daily Worker, and my voice is almost out. Last night I was screaming a lot, but I was at a game from my old college. So anyway, that's probably why you're like wondering, man, he's kind of got like a little scratchy voice today. Yes, I do have a scratchy voice today. But we'll be right back here on the Daily Worker.

Alright, and welcome back here to the Daily Worker. This is the second half. This is our Labor Day special. So you get two episodes for the price of one. You get last week's episode, you get this episode, and when you hear the reruns of this, the vintage broadcast I bring to you on Unexplained Radio Network, you will see that this is not going to be followed by that other broadcast. 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Unexplained Radio Network's chat room is available. The wildcard line is not open today. And basically we're on a discussion group of me. So let's go continue back to what we were talking about. We talked about Labor Day. We talked about the influence of what May Day should have been and everything else. We talked about that, how capitalism changed all that and how you're screwed by it. At the end of the day, once you start associating two things, one, socialism with the worker, and two, that how everything leads back to money and your capitalist kings out there and everything else, that's what's going to happen. When you look at that, you'll see the light, and you'll see the way things really are actually working out there, because everything is set up to bamboozle you and screw you over. And one of the big things, and I'm going to get into a topic now that I know that, again, a lot of times, like I say, there is a major difference between European socialism and U.S. socialism. U.S. socialism is a topic du jour. Whatever privilege that they're seeking for somebody will be the top of discussion. And majority of the people involved are not workers in the sense that they're members of unions, or they may not be workers at all. I don't know. But their whole point is to create a sense of community behind difference. That there are people out there that try to, this is basically a dividing factor. Like I've said many times, capitalism is based on breaking up people and breaking them apart so they do not see the common enemy. Your common enemy is basically the people you see every day, the people you can't beat. You know, the Bezos of the world, the whole Zuckerberg, all that stuff. Who cares? Their names changed, the same idea. Whether they were there in the 1600s or today, they're all the same people. The point is that one of the things I do look at, and I've looked at this entire situation. We talked about last week, no country is altruistic. No country is going to do something that will benefit another country despite the fact that it could. It basically, most countries are very, very selfish, if not completely, totally selfish. But they're selfish to whom? Are they selfish to you, the people, or are they selfish to other people that are dominating you, the rich? When you look at the, and I do, like I said, like a long time ago, I said I always offend both sides, whether people consider themselves Republicans, Democrats, or even the DSA, I'll defend you to hell as well, because what I'm about to say is something that I don't hear anybody ever talking about. I can tell you this for a fact, that immigration across countries has not been done through altruism. There's not been this great movement of political parties looking at that there's these people that need help and we can help them because we have the resources. That is the biggest load of BS I've actually ever heard. As soon as we started reporting that there's going to be a decline in population, all these countries started reaching out to try to get people to inhabit it. That is the big motivation. The whole motivation is not to really create workers, but to create people that are subject to the system, depending on the country. Now, in cases, it could be workers that are free to do what they want to do, but majority of the time, we're going to basically talk about some other kind of capitalist country that's trying to dominate them in one aspect or another. And what we've seen is that, especially in the United States, there are two different types of interest. And you wonder, it's like, well, then if that's the case, then how come are they rejecting immigrants in the United States now? Well, I can tell you exactly why. The interests that form the Democratic Party are capitalist corporations that need labor, cheap labor. So when they bring in 10 immigrants, they can basically go through them, and then five of them, you know, they can say, well, this five showed up for the job. Four of them are useless and one will keep, and the other nine, you can deal with them in society. We don't care. They can become homeless for all we care. We got enough homeless in the United States. We kill off 100,000 people off fentanyl every year. What do we care if we throw a bunch more people in the streets? You figure it out. I've already got my one guy out of 10. And so that's what they're really looking for. And then when you actually look at it, okay, so who are these people that they're hiring? They're hiring people that are going to undercut
immigrants that came here prior to them. Now, whether you want to call them illegal or whatever, that's not neither here nor there, but you have to think of the perspective that when you have a society that has set up itself to actually struggle for workers' rights and to betterment of workers, when you have an influx of immigrants that come into a country, and I'm not anti-immigrant by any chance, but I'm going to say this, that is usually there to undermine the progress that is gained through the worker. You know, they're going to go out. The weirdest part about this is that this capitalist system has gotten so greedy with the immigrants that came here first and basically said, okay, well, you guys, y'all take, you know, $10, $12 an hour. That's good. $10, $12. Okay, that's great. Do $10 or $12 an hour. Because otherwise we got to hire people here. They're going to want $20 an hour. We can't have that. We can have you. And then they get these guys that came in just recently, especially under the Biden years. And they bring them in, and they're like, well, we'll do it for $8, or we'll do it for minimum wage, and we'll have 15 people live in the household. So they're actually undercutting the old immigrants that have been here for a long time. And I do also say those other people have been here long enough that they've been vetted, and they should actually have some kind of pathway to some legal status. Because the thing is, we have people that show up all the time in this country that we don't really know what the hell they did in their other country, but we at least do have a record of the people that have been here 10, 20, 30 years that have no voice, no say, no actual ability to be here freely in the United States under especially Trump's administration. And at the same time, we're going out there and saying, like, well, these guys have been thoroughly vetted over 30 years, 10 years, or 20 years. We don't want to give them any status at all. And that's the hypocrisy in itself. But let's concentrate back on what I was mentioning. There are two different factions. There are the ones that basically, like Tyson Chicken or whatever, that have supported the Democratic Party for years. They big supporters under Clinton. And people like this that produce things, but they need very, very cheap labor. And they're those people. They usually support the Democrats. The ones that you saw, and you saw when Trump came into office, all the high tech moguls and everything else that require very, very few individuals to work there. And if anything, they need skilled workers that are there. When you saw those people come in the door, you should have known exactly what was going to happen. They don't need the immigrants. And the thing is, if they're going to get political brownie points by sending them home because they're criminals or this, that, or the other, whatever the hell you want to call them. You know, and in a lot of cases, yes, I agree. There are criminals out there. There are criminals in all classes. Criminals are not going to be, say, well, like, I don't want to go to another country. I'd rather just do crime here. No, they do anything they want to do. And I'll give you an example of that in a second, too. But the thing is that a lot of these people really were just regular people that are caught up in all this mix. But the problem about these other newer immigrants, the ones that came in the last 4 or 5 years, sometimes there are a lot of countries that, like, you know, that are not as safe as the countries that they're traditionally coming from. And so you have a lot of different individuals that made their backgrounds may or may not be known. They may be great people. They may be bad people, whomever. But the problem about what's happening now, and I'm not trying to delve too much into this one part, but the Trump administration is basically saying, look, we're going to get rid of these criminals, and, you know, all of them are criminals. So if we find some extra ones, we'll throw them out too. There's no safety net for that. And, you know, many people want to blame Trump for that, but nobody's blaming Biden for not having helped out these people over the last 4 years and saying, hey, look, if you've been here 10, 20, 30 years, why don't we have some kind of status? Why wasn't there any legislation ever pushed by that administration and was ignored because they didn't really give a rat's ass? Now, the point is going back to my original topic, the real reason we have immigration over the last few or so years that increased so much was just because of that one thing I told you. They needed to find the 1 out of 10 workers or individuals that would work, let's say, to come to the United States and work for cheaper amounts and accept less than the previous immigrants that they had hired to undercut the American workforce. After a while, you can see, like, this all builds up. Once you develop something in your country, once you develop a standard of living, a standard of quality that the worker receives, basically sometimes we call it like the middle class or whatever, but once you achieve that standard, maybe say it's 2 cars, you know, only one person needs to work out of a family, you know, you can have adopted kids, kids or anything else out, you know, anything, whatever that standard is, the one way you can undercut it is not by attacking it directly, it's by bringing people in that will accept less. And a lot of people are wondering, it's like, well, isn't there AI coming? Do they already need these people? And it's like I always say, of course they need these people, because capitalists only think about this quarter.
AI has not gotten to the level to actually affect, you know, people who produce poultry or meat or whatever by this quarter. So since it hasn't, they need the people. They need people that are going to take less than the people that are working there now. So if you can't make money the old-fashioned way of actually having a better, new, innovative idea, rob your workers. And so that's what they did. So first off, they said, well, we got a bunch of people from the United States, so they want too much. Well, we got a bunch of new immigrants. This happened about 10 or 15 or 20 years ago. And these people, they're fine. They'll take the lower rates. The Americans won't. And then eventually, guess what happened? With the last 4 years, they found a bunch of other group of people that will take even lower. You constantly undercut yourself like that. And that's why, like, really, in reality, while you can feel sorry for other people in other countries, but you got to actually say those workers didn't rise up against their capitalist industries. They didn't do what we did here. And so we basically have to look out and fend for what we have here. Not being xenophobic about that, I'm just being completely damn honest. I mean, look at Ireland, for example. Ireland continues to have citizens leave their country due to the fact that they did not find gainful employment, or when they find employment that is gainful, they're not able to afford housing. So what do? They immigrate to another country from Ireland. What does Ireland do? Accept immigrants from other countries. That makes no sense. You can't even help your own damn people, and yet you're bringing in other people. And to act like, you know, well, we're a wealthy country. We're this, we can do this. Look, there are wealthy people in the United States. We are not a wealthy country. This is not a wealthy country. Ireland's the same way. There are people that control stuff, but it's not a wealthy country by no means. Your portion of the pie in the United States from the wealthy people are the crumbs that are left over from this pie. You're talking about the wealthy people are eating 99.99999% of this pie, and you got that 0.00000001%. And at the end of the day, you're basically saying, let's bring in a bunch of other immigrants to break up that 0.00001%. And at the same time, because they can undercut the wage part that the workers had actually fought for before, because that's what the capitalists brought them here to begin with anyway. Now that piece of pie can go from 0.00000001% to 0.00009.5%. Think of it. That's the whole reason. This is not an altruistic country. Nobody basically said one day, you know what? We really need to help out other people. We really need to help out these poor immigrants. They're starving. They're doing la, la, la, la, la. They're not doing that. They started seeing that we're going to have a trend where we're going to have less populace per country, especially you're seeing this, whether it's in Korea or Japan, the idea about immigrating other individuals into their country, basically because they're not producing enough children, this, that, and the other, or Europe or wherever. You've seen this time and time again. That is what they're trying to do. That's the only damn reason they give a crap about immigrants, because it affects their bottom line. And then on top of that, I guess the cherry on your cake, or whatever the hell you want to call it, is that these immigrants are going to take less than the immigrants that are working those jobs right now. And then what are we going to do for those poor immigrants that were there before, that have been here 10 or 20 years, have not done a single crime in their entire life? And whether you want to call, like, crossing the border a crime, I can tell you this, well, hell, jaywalking can be a crime too. And so, like, you know, but the thing is, there's a lot of crimes out there. But let's say that. Let's say over 10 or 20, 30 years, you didn't even help them. Now you want to send them back just as much as you want to send some guy they got here and murdered somebody the first day they got here. I mean, really, the truth of the matter is, I'll go back to that on the Trump administration thing. They look at it is this same kind of idea that if they're going to see, like, for instance, you're walking down the street and you see a guy cross the street and it's not at a crosswalk. And you cross the same area, not a crosswalk. But if the guy turns out to be a murderer, they arrest him. They arrest him for the jaywalking and the murder charges. And they see you right there, and they're like, yeah, we're taking you in for jaywalking too. That's kind of what we're talking about when we're talking about bringing in immigrants. The problem is, this problem exists not because we had a set group of immigrants that have been here for 10 or 20 or 30 years that we decided not to help. It's part of that, but it's mainly because we brought in a new group that was just here to basically help the capitalists that were losing out to the workforce. They were losing out on the workforce that was here, because by the 10 or 20, 30 year immigrants had already started saying, well, we want a little bit better pay, otherwise we're going to go somewhere else. Not asking for much, but asking for a little bit better. And then they brought in these other people and said, well, we'll live 15 to a house and, you know, be fine, whatever you give me. That's it. That's all I can tell you. Like, I know that's everybody's going to hate that, but the thing is, it reminds me of that old thing where they used to say that the reason why the crime rates went down in the 1990s because abortions happened in the 1970s.
Things happen. You don't have to like them. Facts are not always like a bull. But tell me this, do you really believe Biden opened up his heart and said, you know what? These people have nowhere to go. I gotta let them in. All at the exact same time, hundreds of other nations considered it. Well, not hundreds, 50s of other nations considered it. South Korea, Japan, all Europe considered it. What did they consider it for? Considered it because their businesses told them, consider this. Jeez. Now the big thing goes back down to it. It's like, so what can you do? Like, well, if we had a really good government or that actually reflected the people, maybe we wouldn't be using corporations to abuse those people in other countries. Maybe we'd actually help with their governments rather than just basically helping with their immigrants. We often complain, like, the thing goes back down to it is like with immigrants that come into this country, the funny part is that, or any country, it doesn't really matter where, a lot of times we'll say, well, they come from a very bad government. This is a bad government. Okay, so what happens with that bad government? The people that would rise up, the workers that could rise up against that government, they've left. They've went abroad. They live somewhere else. And what do? They send their money back to that country to support that same government. And so what does the government do? Continues to export people that would be against it. So you never get any real change out of your country because you continue to have this one system that supports the bad government, so said, of the other country. It's funny. It's so funny how capitalism always works to benefit itself. It's very, very, very intelligent in that aspect. How can it screw over other people and make other people look bad for going against what they should not, they should be going against all along? I mean, of course, it sounds horrible to say, well, I don't like a bunch of immigrants here because it's taking away and undercutting our jobs, which that's the truth. It's not about like, I understand there are sometimes people that are xenophobic, granted, that's a very small fraction. There are people that are racist, that's going to be a very small fraction too. And there's going to be a large people that basically say, look, I mean, I've heard from other immigrants that have been here that how they've been undercut or they've been worried about the new immigrants that came through. I mean, when Trump came in and he started cracking down on the Venezuelans, a lot of the Mexican immigrants that do not have papers here were very happy about that because they knew that a lot of criminals had come in from Venezuela. I mean, everybody can see this. I mean, this is not something that I'm hiding or anything else. Just always apply capitalism towards any little thing. Always apply, like, what would big business want? How did this favor big business? And you can see that any altruistic movement, supposedly altruistic, has always been set up to benefit a corporation or corporations or individuals that are extremely rich. Again, like, don't go out there and act like, yeah, we should bring in all the immigrants to the world stuff. So, okay, you bring in all the immigrants to the world, what happens? Like, everybody lives in a few countries, and that pie, like I was talking about earlier, unless you fight for it, is not going to get bigger. You're still going to be seeking the breadcrumbs of the rich. And now you're going to have to use your breadcrumbs to help feed other people that came from other countries. Like I always say, like, immigration is something that, has to be taken lightly and understood completely. At the end of the day, how many immigrants are you going to take in? One, 10, 1,000, 100,000, 10 million? Put a number on it. And it's like, well, we can't put a number on it. Suffering has no number. All right, well, end the suffering and eventually help those people and then eventually help them to not want to. Nobody wants to leave their damn country. I mean, anybody, if anything, nobody wants to leave their family and go somewhere else. And it's very, very rare for somebody to say, I hate myself. I hate my country. I hate all these people. Whatever. They don't do that. Nobody does that. They want to stay where they're at. They're forced to leave. They're forced to leave because economic migration, of course. Because they said, hey, look, I can, there's a place that where the people there don't want to work at because it doesn't pay $18 or $20 an hour because they want a regular life. They want a life that they can actually semi afford to buy things with. But there's a bunch of immigrants that happen to work there that have been here 10 or 20 years, and they originally were getting low paid, but now they're getting like really low paid, but it's like about $10 or $12 an hour. But we can go there and we can get $8 an hour, and that's a hell of a lot better than what I'm making in my like original country. Think about it. What did I just say? They're undercutting the immigrant workforce. The immigrant workforce was undercutting the regular workforce. And it's sometimes, yeah, we don't have enough people. Okay, yeah, that's a very good point. It's like, we don't have enough people. We need to bring immigrants in. Why don't we have enough people?
I mean, back in the 1950s, there was, I don't care what your vision of a family is, whether, it could be, two people together that are the same sex or whatever. I don't care. But eventually you could say, like, hey, look, those individuals could either adopt or whatever. They could have children different means. That's another story. But in the 1950s, you could have one individual working and could support four, five, six kids. Now you have two individuals working. They can barely afford an apartment. They can afford maybe one cat. Think of it. Capitalism has taken your ability away to actually go out there and have a family, have your the one thing that should matter most to you, a family, whether they're adopted or whatever, they're brought into your life. They're people that are of you, your own ilk, let's say. They've taken away your right to do that, and eventually they said, you know what? You should also think about these poor immigrants. Because, hey, we got a population problem anyway. People don't want to have children. People don't want to have children, or they can't have children. They're forced into a situation where they can't have more than one child, or they can't have any children at all. Think about it. They created the problem, and then they point to you and say, you could be the solution. You can help us bring poor people from other countries to this country. Because we don't, because we already don't have, we have a population decrease anyway. What does it matter? It's going to help us out in the long run. No, it's all the same game. They screwed those people over in their country, the capitalists did, and now they screwed you over here, so you can't have enough children that you would want to have, or a big family or whatever. You can't have that. You can't have the house. You can't have any of these things. And then they guilt trip you with the fact that maybe you need to help bring in a bunch of immigrants from another country. To what? Go out there and work in their companies. That's it. That's all the way it is. Now, I do believe, there are a lot of times you need to bring immigrants in, and that should be debated by the populace of its country and decide how many at any given time. Random wanton bringing in, that's probably never going to work. I mean, I'm the last person to basically say, I've always, I mean, like, she's an immigrant. She came here from Iraq and everything else, and then all. My wife's been immigrant, so yeah, I met a lot of different people, and most of the time I deal with immigrants day to day. But I can tell you this, that even them, they can say, hey, look, there's got to be a limit. I mean, that's just the way it is. There's always that. I remember, like, when I was in Mexico, there were a lot of Central Americans that would come up through Mexico, and I was in the very, very deep part of Mexico, way outside of Ixmiquilpan out there in Hidalgo. Hidalgo, state of Hidalgo. And there was these guys who went through, and a lot of the Mexicans didn't want to help them out because they were from, like, Honduras or whatever. They didn't want to even give them any money, even though they begged for money because they wanted to get further down the road. Because the people in Mexico looked at these people as like, well, we don't need these stupid immigrants over here. Yet it's a country that does have a lot of immigrants go somewhere else. And so, you would have a lot of people that wouldn't help those people out. We helped them out, and the funny thing is that they're kind of surprised because a lot of people wouldn't help them out. That's the way the world works. The world is not altruistic. The world hates others. I mean, it's just the way it is. And so, but the thing is you shouldn't have a guilt trip put on you because corporations forced you not to have that many children because they wanted to save money. And they didn't want to, they forced you not to have a house because they wanted to save money. And they're like, oh, by the way, we should help out these poor immigrants that come in because we want to save money. I mean, we want to help out the poor immigrants. They don't, man. That's just the way it is. So I'm going to leave you with that. It's my Labor Day special. I know it's a controversial issue. I know a lot of people are going to be like, no, we got to do this, this, and this, this. It's like, look, we only have these many breadcrumbs. When you bring in other people that lower the wage and lower the benefits gap because they're going to accept less, then now the amount of breadcrumbs are going to go down and not going to go up. And you have to fight for more breadcrumbs just to be able to help out these other people, just like you should be helping out yourself. And if you think you're fine, you think your situation's great, and you think you can bring anybody else in the world, then you should be telling me, I got a house, I got a car, I got two cars actually. My partner doesn't work, my partners, if you're in a multi-relationship, and we have a buttload of kids, and we have all the dogs and cats we can own. If you can say that to me, then I can say, yeah, I can bring in all the immigrants in the world. I guess the system's working, I guess this capitalism works. But until that day, you can't say it. And I can't say the same thing either for it. I'm just telling you, they're bringing them in because it benefits the capital system. All things that are done in this country are to benefit corporations and the very, very, very rich. All right, and with that, I'm going to leave you.
It's been another episode of Daily Worker with our controversial topics. And I'm going to tell you, like, I'm not xenophobic at all. I do believe there should be immigrants that come in countries, but I don't believe they should be because there's a population decline. And I don't believe it should be ever, especially to help benefit corporations and abuse those workers once they get here as well, to make them live 15 in a house because we've already raped and destroyed their country. All right. Well, the corporations did that. Sorry, I'm not going to put myself in that class. All right, well, we'll see you guys later. Thank you for joining us, Lee Worker. We'll join you join us again next week for live episodes. Have a great Labor Day weekend. I really do appreciate everybody that joined us. And remember, Labor Day is not Labor Day without May Day. So celebrate May Day, too. See you guys later. In solidarity.

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Welcome, everyone, and this is Deconstruct It in Dry Dock with the Blue Knights team doing the show. Yes, we're under the Blue Knights label this week and maybe next week. We'll see what happens. But as always, this is the 26th day of January, 2026, coming to you live from Garland, the Great Republic of Texas. And, where to begin? It's been cold. The worst part is we've had freezing rain and sleet and little snow. So everything is very, very hard out there. I mean, we've had somewhere in this area of about, at least where I'm at, of ice. And it is hard out there. I had put her car in the garage and where I normally park, and I put my car outside, and it took a good 2-some-odd hours to get through that ice and back the car out from where it was. I mean, and really where the snowbanks and everything else kind of came by the house, I had a good 6 inches of ice right next to the front tire. So it was basically encased in ice. You know, I used a lot of hot water and some little shovels and stuff and got everything out and were able to get it out. Yeah, I saw all the little lights that come on for my Toyota Corolla, the 2021 one, for slipping, not moving, every little thing in the world. And because it knows it's icy or like sliding on ice, it actually lowers your revolutions per minute, so you can't push into it and just, you know, gun it. It's pretty interesting. Yeah, they have a lot of computers on board, so you won't screw up your car just trying to run over ice. And man, like when we finally got through, it just backed up over this. It was like trying to get over a slippery curve. I mean, because it would not go away. It wasn't like snow and you can dig out the snow. This is just ice. And it was hard as hell. I mean, usually I think about buying rock salt or salt or do something out there and put it, but I'm like, what the hell is the point? Because like it's got to go all the way down my driveway, and then you go down my driveway, and then the cul-de-sac is frozen over. You can't even see the cul-de-sac. I mean, really, my car just looks like it's in the middle of a yard. I mean, because you can't even see the yard, you can't see anything. The where it's at now, I backed it up 15 feet, and I'm thinking, like, yeah, somebody's probably going to hit my car because they're going to be turning around or something, because now I'm in my driveway, but I'm in the driveway about 5 feet, but nobody knows where the little driveway is. And, yeah, I did. I seen some tire tracks because

day, actually, the last few days, you couldn't even see tire tracks in the ice, but because it would slide over it. But I did see some tire tracks in the ice today, and I could tell where, judging by where the lamppost was, they had drove over the curb and kind of the grass where I'm at. Well, there's grass down there underneath, and it is so thick. It's about 3 to 4 inches thick, at least just pure ice. I mean, there's just nothing out there but pure ice. So, and good. The other day we did go out yesterday. This whole ice thing, the ice and snow was falling from Saturday till Sunday morning. And we did go out yesterday and we walked, and we're not that far from the grocery store, but everything was closed except Home Depot, the grocery store, and this bar. And went in the bar for a bit and, watched the AFC Championship game, and then that was about it. Then went to the grocery store, came back, and that was a day. So that was yesterday. But today, after 2 hours of digging the car out, I finally got the bastard out. And anyway, that's my day in review. So welcome again. This is Deconstructed. Rain Locke is on assignment in the Philippines. He, like we discussed earlier, he is there is a correspondent, a war correspondent from Unexplained Radio Network, unexplainedradio.com, and he is there to judge what's going on in World War II in the Philippines. He thought that war was still going on, and since being there nearly a month, he has learned that it has ceased fire in that war. That war is no longer going on. So if you wanted to know if World War II was still going on in the Philippines, apparently it ended some, 80 years ago. It's very weird. We didn't know this. But now we know. That's why we send out correspondence. We got to find these things out. So we found out that World War II had ended about 80 some years ago. And we're doing good. We're doing good. So he should be back by at least next week, and we'll do some regular deconstructed episodes then. But as we continue here with the Blue Knights crew doing the Unexplained Radio Network version of Deconstructed, this Deconstructed episode continues on, but it is hosted by your favorite Blue Knights crew. And we're going to continue on. We have a lot of different little things to cover tonight. We're going to go with some more ghost stories. We're going to do some ghost stories tonight. So if you're not ready for ghost stories, well, I don't know what the hell to tell you. I mean, you better get ready. All right. Since it's so damn cold, there's a really good cold place in Texas that where it snows early in October and will snow again all the way sometimes till April. It's called Amarillo. And let's go up to Amarillo for a bit and let's hear some different things. All right, so there's a bunch of stuff that happens in Amarillo and stuff that they say occurs. And we'll start off with they actually have a ghost lights. So go figure, they got ghost lights. So between Amarillo and Tascosa, ghost lights were first reported in the earlier half of this century. And this was an older book, so this is from the early 1900s. We're using the Hudnall book here. Yes, and we are in just we're going to discuss ghost hauntings of the Texas Panhandle. So we're here in Amarillo. So yes, ghost lights are pretty interesting, especially when there was no lights to actually be had. And if you can find reports on a place that actually has lights, where a place that shouldn't have had lights way back when, and they were reporting them then you could probably say there's something to hang your hat on. Now, a lot of people will say like swamp gas or something else, but when you're talking about very dry climates or climates that are very dry, let's say, well, you also got to remember that there is a possibility that it may just be real. So, like I was looking at the Marfa light ones the other day. We were talking about that, and it did seem very, very interesting. There are some explanations for it, of course, but yeah, ghost lights, go figure. I mean, so you can go see those. That's a pretty short story right there. That's not really a hell of a lot, but anyway, let's move it down to downtown Hereford, Texas. All right, so we're gonna go to Jibo's 2500 East 3rd Street in Hereford, Texas. Now, I don't know if it's still called Debo's or whatever now, but it's 2500 East 3rd Street in Hereford.
This well-known establishment once Bonanza Supermarket back in the 1980s. And I was going to say Bonanza, the old steakhouse. There used to be a Bonanza Steakhouse, and some other people may have known a Ponderosa Steakhouse. And actually, the funny thing, both Bonanza Steakhouse and Ponderosa Steakhouse, well, it's not, this is a supermarket, but still, have been combined. And they're under the Fat brand, so Fat Burger and all that stuff. And I want to say Twin Peaks was on it, but I think Twin Peaks is split off, and they've made their own little corporation with Twin Peaks and Smoky Bones, which all the Smoky Bone locations have been turned into Twin Peak locations. Last I've heard, this is something just recently going on. So I don't know if Twin Peaks still remains a division of Fat Brands or it's just spun off into its own thing, taking Smoking Bones down with it, but to change it into Twin Peaks. So, but anyway, I do own stock in Fat Brands, and I should be better knowledgeable of this, but I do remember that it was Twin Peaks was part of it recently. So one of the big things is that if you own Fat Brand stock, you own Ponderosa and Bonanza Steakhouse, which I remember as a kid, I'd go to Bonanza Steakhouse here, and it was cheap steak. What can I tell you? It was pretty decent. They'd have they'd bring out their steak, and of course their potatoes were wrapped in aluminum foil. And I know a location. There was one in Mesquite. Now it's a post office. Really, I mean, ever since that place closed down, it was abandoned for a few years, and then it became a post office. So, if you ever want to come down and see the old Bonanza in Mesquite, it's a post office 75150. But we're talking about a different kind of Bonanza here, aren't we? So let's see what happens. Okay, so was once a Bonanza supermarket back in the 1980s, before Gibo's opened their second store. A number of people maintain that an employee was the Bonanza supermarket. Well, excuse me, oh, I read the thing. Okay, a number of people maintain that an employee was the Bonanza supermarket called Bonanza. Okay, so this is just really written poorly. This is exactly what it says. Hey, they put a lot of ghost stories in here. I mean, whatever. Hey, this book was written a while ago, so they didn't know how to write stuff. A number of people maintain that an employee was the Bonanza supermarket called Bonanza was killed in the meat department one night. I guess that means there was an employee who was killed in the meat department of the old Bonanza supermarket. All right, but when I read that in that weird sentence, that's exactly what it says in here, guys. So, in case you wanted to know. Oh, also, speaking of weird things, join us on unexplainedradio.com, the Unexplained Radio Network. On unexplainedradio.com, you can join us in the chat room, chat away with the chatters. The wild card line is not open tonight, but you can chat with the chatters. Well, you know what? The hell with it. Let's see. If we do get somebody, it's a cold enough night, and they want to comment on some of these stories or their wang size, I don't know. Give us a call at 469-893-0054. I'm opening up the wild card line, damn it. The wild card line, 469-893-0054. You can give us a call, +1 for international callers. Wild card line is at 469-893-0054. There you go. That's a little extra bonus this January night. All right, going back to our live broadcast when it's live and not live when it is not live. So let's go back here and let's read some more about the Bonanza supermarket. All right. So this guy's killed in the meat department one night. All right. So now there are a number of stories of the ghost that haunts Gibo's or Gibo's. It's Gebo's. So I don't know how they'll pronounce it. The employees maintain that it is the ghost that moves items and misplaces them at night. The situation has gotten so bad that the employees try to avoid night inventory. No matter how neat things are left each night, in the morning, things are always out of place. Lots of employees have seen what the ghost has done. Also, speaking of night inventory, I don't really remember when we would do inventory at the restaurants that I'd worked at, whether that was Fridays or Jake's or, but I would do inventory at Jake's on Sunday. So we could put the order in and get an order in by Monday. And so we could get a fresh start in the week. So Sunday morning, I was going around doing that. Usually by the time, like I was the first, if I was the first manager to show up, then I would do inventory.
And the next guy, he would just take over and go do the front house and back house stuff. So I'd just be walking around doing inventory all day. All right, it'd just be me. So that's what's happening down there, man. So people just don't want to stay around. I guess that's all the story. I was thinking if there's anything else, but no, we move on to the next. I gotta say that it does seem logical. The only problem is they don't explain what killed the guy. I mean, it is very odd. Like, he just died in the meat department. I mean, he could die for a lot of different things. Like a long time ago, we did do an investigation on my dad's old places back when he had it. And it was appliance and air care, not appliance and air care, but that's his new place. That's what the commercial was about. But it used to be A1. And a funny thing about A1 is, like, I remember when I was working there with my dad, I used to say, one day, it's going to say A1 and son. Anyway, that's a funny joke. So anyway, the place that it was at was not far from where I live now. Over, and it's not really far from the studios either. It's off Plano and Buckingham in Garland, right across from Richardson, just like as we're just right across from Richardson and Jupiter here. But the thing is that the place, I never really experienced anything when I worked there, but I did want to actually check it out. I didn't really capture much. Anyway, point is, this was a long time ago. I did this one by myself as an investigation, and it was an investigation because an individual was reported, and just truthfully so, that when before A1 was there, A1 was appliance and air conditioning store. So basically, the appliances were sold on the floor, and air conditioning was, basically just the guys would meet up and they'd go out in the field. But the back rooms were our parts house, like our mini parts house, because just for anything in particular. I guess it was a pretty good sized parts house. But anyway, the point is that parts house areas where the bay doors were, and then that had been used as a garage, a car, repair place. And actually, it's used as a car repair place again now if you go there. But the thing was, is back in sometime in the early 1990s, there was an individual that was working there, and he died of a heart attack on the premises. He just, collapsed and died. And so maybe that's what happened to this meat department guy. He's looking at his meat, and he's saying, "Hey, I mean, I got a nice wang, but what about all this meat over here?" And all of a sudden, he has a heart attack. Who knows? All right, well, that's a possibility. I mean, I'm not saying it's not worth checking out. It does seem really interesting. I mean, if you can verify somebody died, I wish they had more information on what person died, because we have followed up some of these Hudnall stories before, and some of them just lead nowhere. That's why you hear the Texas After Dark phone calls every once in a while here on Unexplained Radio Network, unexplainedradio.com, and you hear some calls to some of the places that are supposedly have something that's going on there. In a haunting type nature, but sometimes they do, sometimes they don't. So, but we've actually had a few that did. We followed up on one that was the Herman Sporting Goods store here in Richardson, and well, in Richardson, neighboring Richardson. And that's a verifiable. You can go online and find out information about the haunting that took place at the Herman Sporting Goods store, but the way the veracity of the story of the murders that took place there is because they're documented everywhere, not just from the fact that the murders took place, and then it was around Thanksgiving time, and sometimes the news recaps of how many years it has been since those murders, but there was a big lawsuit against ADT, which was the alarm system company, and they said that, well, hey, the alarm didn't go off, call the police, and these people died, and la la la, they owe money. ADT said, well, you have to activate the alarm. It's not our fault if you didn't activate the alarm, and so it was thrown out. Again, you got to remember, this was a long time ago. This was like in 1991, so, I don't know how people don't know. I mean, I guess they figured that, the alarm should just activate itself. Who the hell knows? I don't know. Anyway, it didn't work, so ADT kept their money. So, and it's a very weird story. Like a lot of the people that one of the guys I think was executed, another guy was killed in a shootout with police or car chase or something. And I forget it's a, but it's an interesting story. All right, well, let's move on down to again up to Amarillo, Tradewinds Airport, 2 miles south of Amarillo, Texas.
Tradewinds Airport is located in the southern part of the city. Rumor has it, back when the place was a private airstrip, a woman caught her husband with his mistress in their private plane and killed them both. That was a pretty hot story until the killing part. Anyway, so the guy was banging his chick in the plane, I guess, and the woman caught her husband there. It doesn't say if it was, wait, so it didn't say whose plane it could be. In theory, it could have been the mistress's plane, so I don't know. Or it could have been the wife's plane. Maybe she had the money, you know. Maybe she was the one who making all the bread, you know. And that's why she was so fed up, this guy banging another chick in their plane. Yeah, anyway, it's a possibility. Okay, overcome with remorse at what she had done, the wronged wife then committed suicide. Now, we don't know if she was overcome with remorse. She may have just said, hey, look, I don't want to spend the rest of my life in prison, so, or be executed for this, so let's get the job done right now here in Brainerd. This would explain the distinct smell of perfume, which comes and goes, even in the strongest breeze. And at times, strange lights, like a plane gearing up, can be seen coming from an abandoned hangar. From this same area, sounds of two people arguing have been heard, but there is no one there. That was pretty neat. Yeah, if you can prove that the people have been killed there, and when it happened or something, you may have something to go on. Because, I mean, I could call there, and... I'm a monster. I can call there, and I can ask them, does this really happen? You've seen this? What's going on down there? And they could probably tell me, it's like, yeah, you know, nothing's happening, blah, blah, blah. I haven't seen anything. But if you can verify the people were killed there, at least you have that story. Now, we did that before with old Dallas Air Paranormal Society. The idea was, and we thought about it later on again after the fact, but the idea was basically, why don't we, you know, do a backwards investigation instead of just saying, like, somebody says, well, hey, look, you know, there's a haunting here and a lot of bad things are going on. And then we try to see, well, what would justify that haunting? Why don't we try to find where the murders were done and then go back and see if there's a haunting at the place, you know, go backwards. And that was our plan. So it's a really good idea. If you can actually find that location, then just go ask the people, say, hey, look, man, you know, I mean, you know, there were some murders that took place here. Here's some evidence. And, now, what do you think? You know, just ask them. And, you know, they may get mad and, you know, think you're their lover and they may kill you. You may be the new ghost. Anyway, let's move on. York Tire Company, this is 714 East 10th Avenue in Amarillo, Texas. Monty Townsend, the York Tire Company's assistant manager, said he first encountered the ghost after he went to work for the company almost 5 years ago. He says, when I first came to work here, we unload a truck and stack the tires in the back. We'd unload the truck and stack the tires in the back. The next day, the stack would be knocked over. Townsend said, finally, I spoke to them and told them, quit knocking over the tires or else. They didn't do it again. I wonder what the or else would have been. Who knows? I mean, maybe he had a plan. Townsend said almost all the company's 15 employees have had some sort of encounter, from hearing footsteps behind them to seeing shadows move out of the corners of their eyes. One day, I guess it's Monty still talking, one day I saw a person walking by, counting his change. He was wearing a gray uniform like the Westinghouse elevator repair people used to wear. He walked into the break room like he was going to get a Coke, and I went to see if he needed any help finding anything, Townsend said, but nobody was there. So maybe he was looking to get some ghost Coke. Who knows? You know? Maybe he was getting some ghost cocaine. You know? Who knows? Maybe it's some bills. It's folded money. All right. The three-story building was constructed in the 1920s, so that kind of validates the fact the reason why they would actually have an elevator operator guy, or not elevator operator, but an elevator repairman. And Townsend knows of at least one death inside its walls, an elevator repairman who fell down the length of the elevator shaft.
At one point, I think they brought in some people to check the building out, and they said there were several presences here. Seven or eight different entities. I thought, psh, right. But then I saw the guy with the change, and I was like, holy mother. They're right. Now, the holy mother thing, he didn't actually freak up. That'd be pretty funny. Yeah, that is true. I mean, like sometimes people, we've had a lot of times where we did the reverse kind of investigating thing, or we see what's happening, where's the story, blah blah, where's the murder, and then you go back and you go ask people like, no, nothing happens here, and they're like, man, well, that's pretty weird. Like, I mean, they said some things, whatever, and then they're like, well, they've had other, and that was immediately break down. Like, well, they've had other people that said this and this happened, but I've never seen that. And he's like, oh, well, that's pretty interesting. That happens. There's always like, and then the guy will all of a sudden change his tune. He said, matter of fact, there is times when, and it's like, before you know it, you went from asking the guy if he's seen anything. He says, no, not at all, or nothing goes on here, to the guy breaking down and telling you all these stories that occurred. So, if they did have some investigators and people at the time come through there, some people that, maybe amateur or not, decided they want to check this place out, and they said, hey, that's cool, go check out this place. And they checked it over and they said, hey, look, man, looks like there's like a couple different ghosts here, man. And the guy's like, well, I don't know about all that. And then he starts remembering his stories. I mean, this is the same guy I talked to the ghost, tell him, hey, look, put your tire, quit putting the tires down. So, I mean, I don't know why he doesn't think that there's nothing there. I mean, maybe he just thought that it's a possibility, but then he saw the guy walking around counting his change. He's like, holy mother. I can't believe I saw a guy counting change. Well, there you go. I mean, anyway, all right, let's move on. We're going to go to Summit Elementary School on 9th Avenue and Florida Street. This is all Amarillo. In Amarillo's own version of A Nightmare on Elm Street or Florida Street, there is a story that four boys attending Summit Elementary School were allegedly slaughtered in the boiler room by the school janitor. Visitors to the now closed school located at Northwest 9th Avenue and Florida Street swear they hear voices of children playing, and if they happen to be inside the building, look out through the windows, or wait, if they happen to be inside the building, look out through the windows, see swings on the playground swaying without a breeze. How do they know there's not a breeze? They're inside. Yeah, maybe they remembered it. Anyway, even though there are no swings on the play, oh, okay, well, that makes more sense. So basically they said that, like, hey, look, man, there's no breeze. I don't know why those swings are swaying. And they go out there and like, there are not even any swings. So they're ghost swings of ghosts on them. So the ghosts that swing on the swings are invisible, but the ghost swings in themselves are not invisible. Interesting. All right. Okay. I'm not saying anything bad about it. Legend even suggests that the ghost will cause your car to go nuts should you drop by for a visit. The doors will lock or unlock themselves, the windows will roll up or down, and the radio will turn on. My car was kind of going a little nuts today when I was trying to back out over that ice, man. I can tell you that. It was like, I can't do anything. What the hell you want me to do? So, I don't know. Wasn't haunted. I don't know about that one. That one, I mean, I guess, yeah, you could have ghost kids out of school, that and everything else. I get it. But, I mean, I don't really know so much about. It just seems like, like the janitor killing the kids. I'd have to have a lot of verification that ever took place, because it just seems odd, Seemed too convenient. And then throwing them in the boiler, and so, and four of them, maybe one kid thrown in the boiler. All right, let's move around here. Let's go down to Lubbock, Texas from Amarillo. Lubbock, the county seat of Lubbock County. Okay, that's the whole description there. Move on down here. Okay, let's go to Broadway Avenue in Lubbock. There is a sort of strip shopping center on Broadway Avenue that has a couple of bars and a few stores. The building was a hotel at the turn of the century,
and there are several restless spirits who come to haunt the location. So, they're talking about the entire shopping center area, and they're saying that there are a couple bars and a few stores, but the building was a hotel. So I guess this strip shopping thing has been turned into, like, you know, some kind of a, well, it's been turned into a strip shopping area, but it used to be an old hotel. So, I don't know. I mean, you know, if it's an old hotel, you know, there's thousands of things that happen in hotel rooms. And I mean, we had a bunch of different stories about those, and I've told them many times. But, yeah, I mean, I'm not saying it couldn't be. I mean, you know, like if you had some, you know, haunted hotel and now it's been broken down into some bars and stuff, you know, yeah, of course, people. It's very real. I mean, it's very possible. It's very hard to find all the deaths attributed to the place, though. Especially all of them, but maybe some. All right, let's move on. Just says television station. There's a television station in Lubbock where it is said that the ghost plays with the faucets, clears his throat, and tells people to slow down. Okay. That's pretty weird. I mean, it's very interesting. People not going too fast. Playing with the faucets, yeah, there is a chance. I mean, like, that could be, you know, like, if you ever watched old Ghost Hunters, they'd always talk about on the show that the faucets, you know, can, there's too much pressure buildup, they can open up on themselves. So, you know, especially if they're not sealed, you know, turned enough, you know, things like that. That's a possibility. But, I mean, the slow down, if you hear some disembodied voice say slow down, that's pretty interesting, but it didn't even tell you what the television station is. So now you got to go back and find the television stations that were not here today, but were there at the time. So maybe if the television station moved from one building to another, you have to go back to that building and see if that's it, because there's not enough information. Yeah, see, information is key. You need a lot of information when you do anything. So. Mm-hmm. All right, let's move on. Let's go on to O.L. Slatton, Junior High School, 1602, 32nd Street, Lubbock, Texas, 79405. O.L. Slatton Junior High School is a two-story building that houses both a large and small gymnasium. See, a lot of these things, the large and small gymnasiums, let me get back up for a second. It's kind of like when I talked about Lanier High School, which has now changed its name, so I'll just keep calling it Lanier High School in Austin. And so that, you know, they'll protect the innocent. We talked about the ghost stories from the small gym. And basically, I got to say, I think the reason why there's a small gym and a large gym is not so much that, you know, I don't know. Like, maybe I'm completely wrong on this. And I always thought the large gyms were made later and the small gyms were the original ones. But I may be completely wrong. Lanier was made in 1963-64 time, and actually one of the people that was getting ready for their classroom to be set up was old Charles Whitman's wife, and so she was coming from, they had actually had the high school in Burnett Middle School, and they were moving it to the new facilities at Lanier, and she was actually going to come along for the move. But that August or so, Charles Whitman just went out and started shooting people from the tower over on the University of Texas at Austin campus. So, but he started off by, I think, killing his wife first, then went and killed his mom. And then he went up and he said, you know what, we're going to start shooting people from the top of the tower. So, that's what happened. Yeah, and so, but anyway, but they did have the small gym and the big gym. And I always want to think that the small gym probably was just the gym at one time. They made a bigger gym after the fact. But I'm trying to think of how the building was configured and constructed. It did look like it was part of the original build. So I just don't know why they needed two gyms in that regard. I mean, you know, now I know basketball is that important. And so, but I mean, the 60s, you know what I'm saying? It's not, you know, I don't really know. I got to say, I mean, I know it was a school sport back then. But to me, it just seems like there just wasn't enough interest to actually warrant, you know, having a big gym for it. I mean, nowadays, like, you know, the basketball gym, yeah, there's a few students that come through there for different things, but really the only people that use it are the basketball players and the coaches for the basketball teams, like the girls and boys. So, and because the weight room's right next to it and all this stuff, so I don't know. I mean, I may be just way off, so who knows.
All right. They may have always had the boys and girls. Please give me the big gym and the small gym. Bath. Big gym and small gym. Gym. Okay. So who knows? Large and small gymnasium. This is a junior high school. The band room and field house are separate from the main facility. The school was built in 1947 with two new wings added in 1997. This one, I would say the small gymnasium, the large gymnasium definitely are large one's probably a newer one. I don't think it came with the building. I know that the school I went to was built in the high school I went to was built in 1900, like even 1900, nothing more, nothing less, 1900. And they tore down everything. I mean, like by the time I got there, most of the buildings had been built and constructed sometime between the 19. Actually, there was a WPA building that was still up, and it was from 1930. And then they started making new construction in the 1990s for some of the other buildings. And again, they did have a gym. That gym was built, by the WPA. But I saw pictures of it, and it was not a big gym. So yeah, I would say that if it was a 1947 school, there probably was a small, what do they call them, bandbox gyms, like just very, very tiny. Not a lot of seating, not a lot of anything, and definitely not that tall building. They usually had like a dome kind of, well, a semicircle. It was never really just like a straight, tall structure. Because anyway, I'm going way off track. The school was built in 1947. The two new wings added in 1997, and at the time, the office was renovated. A new teacher's workroom was added. OL Slanton has three computer labs, and most classrooms have at least one computer accessible to teachers. The lab computers are internet ready. This is the old one, so don't worry. And most of the classroom computers are wired for the internet access. Okay. I would say that's pretty much a given. Okay. The school adopted a new mascot in 2000, renaming itself OL Slanton Knights. I'm thinking this was probably like some old high school, and then they made it a junior high over time. I know that's the case. I mean, I know, like my daughter's thing, when she went to the old high school that in Rockwall, and then went to the new one. And where I went, I mean, I just went to the old an old middle school, and it was always middle school, but anyway, and then an old high school. And so it has been said that substitute teacher killed himself. Okay. Every now and then you'll see the light go on. Okay, see, we see light go on and off. Say, am I not even joking? That's what it says. Every now and then you'll see light go on and off and hear strange noises. I think it was supposed to be every now and then you'll see the lights go on and off and hear strange noises. That's what it should have said. Also, the light is in the theater. And the ghost has also been known to make stage lights shake violently from time to time. Supposedly, it has tried to push people down the stairs a few times. As for the identity of the ghost, it is supposedly a teacher who died near the theater when it was being built. Well, I mean, I don't know. They seem like it's almost two different stories here. You either got a teacher who died when the building was being built, and you have another one where the teacher, substitute teacher, killed himself, which I don't know about a sub just coming in there and just killing himself. It just seems kind of odd to me, but you know, I mean, because they kind of float around a lot. I mean, there are a few subs that you just basically stay on a campus, and every day they show up, they get an assignment, they just don't even bother asking anymore. But I knew that back when I was teaching, but I don't know about this here. Kind of odd. I mean, I don't know. Some of that sounds like maybe just be electrical problems, but it's a little odd. I mean, it's not impossible. It's some teacher. Probably some teacher, if that was the case, have died there, died, either on site or not on site, and they're just, tied to the building. So somebody may be in there so many years, who knows? All right, another one here. Texas Tech University, 2500 Broadway, Lubbock, Texas. Texas Tech University is a teaching and research institution.
offering bachelor's, master's, and doctoral degrees is located. Okay, so that's basically just an explanation of Texas Tech. At the time, it was about 24,000. I'm telling you, now it's probably about 50,000. All the large schools in Texas have all went up to about 50,000 plus, or a little bit around 50,000. And the other schools that are maybe even Division I schools, but they're FBCS, FCS, or about vice versa, I forget which way that goes, that they're still at around 25,000. So they've really populated, bulked those populations up. We really need to build some new universities, but that's just my idea. So. Anyway, okay, so let's go to the Beta Theta Pi fraternity house, Delta Mu chapter, MU. All right, anyway, on the evening of August 8th, 1839, okay, I don't know, I think this is a different one. Let's see, all students at the Whiskey Meet, on August 8th, 1839, when eight young men, all students at Miami University, secretly held the first meeting of the newly founded society, Beta Theta Pi, locally, the Delta Mu chapter, was founded at Tech on February 21st, 1970. All right, thank you, Mr. History Book. What the hell's that got to do with anyway? I mean, I don't know. All right, well, I guess it's about their fraternity house. They just want to tell you about the history of the fraternity. I mean, all right. The fraternity was not much older than most of the members when it was put to the ultimate test for the outbreak of the Civil War. Well, that's in Miami, Ohio. So, I mean, hell, what's that got to do with here? So communication with the nine chapters of South the Mason-Dixon line became impossible. And Beta Theta Pi, like the rest of the nation, split into two camps, both in a philosophy and in war. But in a testament to the strength of its fraternal bond, Beta Theta Pi was the only Greek organization to revive every chapter after the war. One such chapter, made up of the Union and Confederate armies, among these soldiers turned students was Horace Lurton Cumberland, or Horace Lurton Cumberland. Well, they had a comma between his names, so I don't know what the hell it's supposed to be. Oh, Cumberland, 1867. All right. Who would later be named an Associate Justice of the Supreme Court. Okay, Horace Lurton. All right. As both the first fraternity founded west of the Allegheny Mountains and the first fraternity to first locate a chapter west of the Mississippi River, Beta Theta Pi earned a reputation as a pioneer. In fact, Beta is the oldest member of the University of Florida Greek system. Okay, so this guy really wanted to go off on what the accomplishments of Beta Theta Pi are. So where's the ghost story? What the hell? All right, well, whatever. So the point is, it reads as a who's who from the fraternity. I mean, like, I don't know. Maybe I think this guy went to that fraternity. That's why he's writing so much crap about it. Because, I mean, yes, I've been to a fraternity, too. It had a lot of people that went to it. That's great. Good stuff. All right, let's move on. Many accounts have, okay, look, this is the only part of the ghost side of it. And, all right, so I said a bunch of people went there. Because Sam Walton went to it too. Many accounts have been reported of ghost sightings in the fraternity house since it has been built recently. Okay, so the house has been built recently, but there's been ghost sightings. Pledges report that during pledgeship, there were many sightings of male ghosts watching them through the windows and have been reported to haunt certain date parties, whispering to the girls' dates that they're. This one here, I mean, it's, okay, let me tell you something about Hudnall's book in a second, but this is what it says. So they've been whispering to girls the dates that their date is gay. I mean, he's blind. I'm joking. The date's gay is what's in there. One certain pledge said that a fifth-year senior alumni has had strange behaviors towards the pledges and has been seen at night wandering the lodge talking to shadowy male figures. Okay. Is that it? Okay, that's it. All right, so, you know, like, okay, one thing about Hudnall, and when he wrote this book, he took a lot of the stories from, like, the internet. So, I mean, if you wrote some stories on the internet in the 1990s and they were in Texas, chances are
He just cut and paste. Okay, so that's the reason why a lot of these stories have, you know, bad spelling or whatever. Now, it doesn't mean they're not legitimate or they're not real or, because I mean, they can be complete bullshit. I'm not going to say they're not. But, you know, like the other one, I'm like, I don't know. That sounds a lot of BS there. You know, I don't know about ghosts telling their dates or their boyfriend's gay or blind. You know, I mean, I think they should go up to the date and say, your boyfriend gay. I mean, blind. That's actually, you got to look at that online. There's really good. There's one woman that she does the news here in Dallas now, like WFAA. But before she did it here in Dallas, she was like in Albuquerque, New Mexico. And they were going to have this guest on. And he says, like, you know, we're going to talk to him. She says this, we're going to talk to a man who climbed Mount Everest, but he's gay. I mean, he's blind. That's what she says. It is as funny as you think it is. I remember Biff told me about it way back when. And then he said that, he said the funny thing about it is that guy sitting back there in like their little green room. He's like, I am gay. Like, he didn't know. Oh man, but the funny part is if you hear it, you don't know anything about it, or if you play it to somebody else, they don't know about it, they're gonna be like, why the hell does she care if he's gay? How's that a story? He's gay, he went up on Mount Everest. So what? I mean, I'm pretty sure there's a hell of a lot of gay guys went up the top of Mount Everest, you know, because he was supposed to be blind. Like, his first, like, he's one of the few blind people that ever climbed Mount Everest. I don't know why she had gay stuck in her head, but anyway, but as per this book, yes, the ghost will say that your date is gay, and which kind of begs the question, why is he dating women, you know? I mean, sometimes when you read everything, so I don't know what to say. We're getting close to the bottom here. I'm just going to read one more story from you. This, and I'm going to probably carry this over. I think it's funny enough to actually, some of this stuff is serious, and I'll bring that up, and I'll say, like, it's serious or whatever. And some of the stuff I'm just like, that's just kind of hokey. But we'll do that in the next show, which is going to be I Have No Life. We're going to carry that over. We're probably going to carry the Texas Tech stories over. Pretty sure somebody from Texas Tech at the time thought it would be funny to write a story that says a lot of the pledges, when they come to dances, the girlfriend hears a ghostly voice saying their boyfriend is gay. I mean, he's blind. Anyway, now let's do this one here. And I'm going to do this one. It's probably going to be the last one for the show, but or maybe one more. We'll see. Geosciences building. Folks claim the third floor of the Chemistry Geosciences building at the Texas Tech University is home to the ghost of a cleaning lady who was killed at night when she caught a student stealing a biology final exam. I mean, well, that, first off, all right, well, let's break this down for a second. You're a cleaning lady. You see a guy stealing a final exam. What in the hell do you care? And if your guy's still on final exam, it's a clean lady. What in the hell do you care? Seems like neither one of y'all give a rat's ass about what's going on here. You know what I'm saying? I mean, you know, I mean, like, yeah, the clean lady maybe was like, you know, freaked out that somebody's in the building. But I mean, like, what's she gonna? All right, well, I mean, it's a story, and that's the reason why she's haunting it. She mostly appears during final exams, students say, as a disembodied head seen through a window. Supposedly, there is a big blood stain on the floor where she was killed. Unfortunately, since she was the cleaning lady, no one was there to clean the stain. Yeah, I'm joking. I threw that last part in. Because obviously, if she was a cleaning lady and she left a lot of blood, she wouldn't be there to clean the blood up. And thus would create a large blood stain on the floor. I guess that's the reasoning. So, yeah, it's possible. All right. I mean, it's not possible that a clean lady was killed there and there's a, you know, a reoccurring stain or a stain that just won't go away. Like, we've heard that before in the Capitol and a bunch of other places. Then, you know, who knows? It's pretty neat if that's the case. But there have only been occasional sightings of a full body apparition. Now, remember, they just showed her giving head. I mean, having a head floating around. So that was all they showed before this. So, you know, it's just now it's a full body apparition that sometimes people see, not very often.
It is said that during the night of the Texas, obviously the Texas Tech or Tech Carol of Lights, so I guess it's called, you can see an image in the top center window standing there looking out just as all the lights around.